0: Today's stories as only the New York Times can report them. 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
1: Live from NPR News in Washington, I'm Ryland Barton. The 60-day deadline for an agreement to end the Iran war and resolve the dispute over its nuclear program expired today. Talks to reopen the Strait of Hormuz have stalled, and Washington and Tehran appear even further apart than they were when they first made the agreement in June. Here's President Trump in the Oval Office today.
2: Well, they want to make a deal, but they're not going to make the kind of a deal that I feel is necessary. Look, we're in there for one reason. Iran cannot have a nuclear weapon.
1: Iran has issued far-reaching demands for opening the strait. Trump appears to be banking on economic pressure to get Tehran to back down. Meanwhile, President Trump's son-in-law, Jared Kushner, met with Israeli Prime Minister Benjamin Netanyahu today. It comes after Netanyahu rejected the new U.S.-backed roadmap on the Gaza ceasefire. The fate of the plan is unclear. Israeli soldiers occupy about 60% of the enclave. Israel is demanding that Hamas disarm before withdrawing troops or reconstruction. Yesterday, Kushner met for 2 hours with the Hamas chief in Egypt. In New Hampshire, a voter group is challenging a ban on using student IDs to check in at polling places. As NPR's Hansi Lo Wong reports, other Republican-led states have passed similar laws.
3: New Hampshire and Indiana have stopped allowing registered voters to check in at the polls with student IDs. A similar ban in Florida is set to start next year. Republican state officials say these bans support election security. There is no evidence, however, of widespread voter fraud involving student IDs. The Coalition for Open Democracy, a voter advocacy group, is now suing over New Hampshire's ban. They argue it violates the U.S. Constitution for burdening eligible voters' right to vote and discriminating against younger voters. In April, a federal judge ruled Indiana's ban is likely unconstitutional, but that ruling was paused after Republican officials appealed. Voting rights advocates in these states are now trying to help make sure eligible students have a state ID or another accepted identification to vote in upcoming elections. Hansi Lo Wong, NPR News.
1: Opening statements took place today in the trial of the man accused of planning the killing of rap icon Tupac Shakur nearly 30 years ago. Steve Futterman reports.
4: Prosecution accused Dwayne Keefe D. Davis of orchestrating the murder shortly after Shakur had assaulted Davis's nephew in the lobby of the MGM Grand Hotel following a Mike Tyson fight. Prosecutor Binu Palal.
5: Dwayne Davis made sure that the shooters were armed and ready.
4: The prosecution's case relies largely on Davis's own words. In interviews as well as a 2019 memoir, Davis says he supplied the gun used in the killing. Defense attorney Michael Sanf told jurors all that stuff was embellishment and that Davis wasn't even in Las Vegas that night.
5: Look for evidence that shows that TPD was even in Las Vegas on the night of the fight.
4: He suggested none of that evidence exists. For NPR News, I'm Steve Futterman in Las Vegas.
1: Major U.S. stock indexes closed down today. This is NPR News from Washington. Voters in three states head to the polls tomorrow for primary elections. In Alaska, the Republican ballot is potentially a bit confusing. Incumbent U.S. Senator Dan Sullivan is being challenged by a retired school teacher named Dan Sullivan. Dan Sullivan, the teacher, successfully beat court challenges to stay on the ballot. President Trump has accused Democrats of trickery. Indiana state leaders now estimate over 1,000 people have been displaced from their homes by flooding that's affected the state since late last week. Caroline Beck from member station WFYI has more on the latest update from Indiana Governor Mike Braun.
6: Governor Braun is requesting a federal disaster declaration through FEMA to help pay for things like individual assistance and hazard mitigation. Braun says the state is collecting data on the total damage right now and hopes to hear back from FEMA in the next 10 days.
7: It'll be as quickly as it can get done. It takes a while to compile all that, and we got a good relationship with the administration, so I think we'll be in a place to where we will know how to expedite it. We got to see what it is, and we go from there.
6: Homeowners can submit damage reports and request temporary help, including housing assistance, with the state. For NPR News, I'm Caroline Beck in Indianapolis.
1: President Trump says vandals are to blame for large swaths of dead grass on the National Mall near the World War II Memorial in Washington, D.C. It's also the spot where Trump had a stage built and hosted crowds for his July 4th celebration. Trump made the accusation online without saying why he believes it's the work of vandals instead of trampled turf from the Independence Day festivities. I'm Ryland Barton, and you're listening to NPR News from Washington.
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9: From the New York Times, I'm Zolan Kano Youngs, filling in as host. This is The Daily. In the 2 years since a masked man shot and killed a healthcare executive, the national spotlight has turned to one primary suspect, Luigi Mangione.
10: Newly released video of the moment, prosecutors say Luigi Mangione gunned down United Healthcare CEO Brian Thomas.
11: In that notebook, though, apparently there's multiple notes, writings from Mangione, as well as other notes.
12: Mounting evidence collected by investigators continue to link 26-year-old Luigi Mangione to the murder.
9: The overwhelming evidence has pointed to his guilt. And the question on most minds has been, what might the defense of one of the most famous murder suspects in America look like?
13: A lot of anticipation and a line of people outside federal court in New York City today.
9: On Friday, in a single hearing, we got our first glimpse at an answer. One that appears to include a full-throated embrace of his guilt. Today, my colleagues Benjamin Weiser and Harubi Metko on the risky defense strategy of Luigi Mangione. And why an admission of guilt might be his best bet. It's Monday, August 17th. So, Harubi and Ben, you two have been following the prosecution of Luigi Mangione for almost 2 years. Mangione faces multiple charges for multiple different crimes in both state and federal court, all centered around one act, the assassination of Brian Thompson, the United Healthcare CEO. And on Friday, we got our first glimpse of how these different threads might play out in court. Ben, how would you characterize what we saw?
14: All of the pieces of this brazen assassination from back in December 2024, the killing on a Manhattan sidewalk that really riveted the nation, fell into place in front of our eyes. And we heard from Mangione for the very first time in public when he pled guilty. He entered a guilty plea before a judge and explained what he had done that made him believe he was guilty.
9: A guilty plea. Harubi, when I hear that, I kind of wonder, okay, is this a wrap? Is it over? Is that the case?
15: Not quite. So he's entered a guilty plea in the federal case, but he still has a state case that is still looming, and there could be months of litigation on that front. So the case is far from over.
9: Far from over. Okay, let's get into this. Let's talk through the different elements of the state case, the federal case, all of these cases against Luigi Mangione. How has his legal defense evolved from the moment of his arrest?
15: Sure. So from his arrest in Altoona, Pennsylvania, the Manhattan District Attorney's Office almost immediately charged him with 11 counts, including terrorism and second-degree murder. And as he was being extradited to New York, and as he landed in New York City, the Manhattan federal prosecutors announced that they too would be charging him.
14: Yeah, the United States Justice Department brought four counts. Notably, one was use of a firearm to commit murder, which carries a maximum potential sentence of death if the government decides to seek it. There were also two counts of interstate stalking, in a sense, stalking him over state lines, stalking the victim, resulting in the death of Thompson. And that carried a maximum sentence of life. There was an additional firearm charge, but those were the four counts initially brought by the federal government. And in announcing those charges, the United States attorney at the time, this was the Biden administration, said explicitly that they expected the Manhattan DA's office to try Mangione first, and that the United States attorney's office would follow.
9: So the feds are deferring to the state authorities in some way.
14: That's right. But several months after Trump was elected and took office, the attorney general at the time, Pam Bondi, announced that the administration was going to seek the death penalty. So once the feds were saying that, and at least appearing to accelerate the process, it was no longer clear that the federal government was going to defer to the state first, to the district attorney's office. I should add that there's always been a natural competitiveness between these two offices. It certainly goes back several decades, the period of time I've been covering the subject. But on top of that, there's something else between the two offices. The U.S. Attorney's Office, of course, is part of the Justice Department under President Trump. And the district attorney is Alvin Bragg. And Alvin Bragg, of course, was the prosecutor whose office successfully prosecuted Donald Trump in 2024.
15: And I should add that both prosecutors' offices have said that they're pulling from the same well of evidence. And that evidence, they've said from the beginning, is overwhelming. Starting with at the scene, there were shell casings found from the gun. And at the time of Mangione's arrest as well, in a backpack, prosecutors have said there was a whole lot of evidence with the gun itself, as well as a notebook where they said that he planned the attack. And there was also a note with him that they've called a manifesto, which seemed to decry the healthcare insurance industry and essentially just spell out why he attacked and killed a health insurance executive.
9: Right. Right. Not to mention the evidence that the whole world saw, these videos of the shooting that went viral and very much marked this killing. So, Ben, tell us about how Mangione's defense team set out to navigate all of these charges, supported by all of this evidence that, you know, feels pretty overwhelming.
14: He certainly hired powerful lawyers, lawyers who have a wealth of experience in New York, both as prosecutors and defense lawyers. His lead lawyer, Karen Friedman Agnifilo, herself had worked in the Manhattan's DA's office as the number two prosecutor there. And her husband, Mark Agnifilo, represented some of the most prominent defendants in the city just in the last year or so. Sean Combs, Diddy, in his trial.
9: That's a big case.
14: So their challenge, once Mr. Mangione was in custody, was first to attack the charges, and through filings in both the state and federal court and a lot of vigorous argument, they ultimately succeeded in getting the state terrorism charge against him dropped, and the federal count that carried the potential death penalty was also dismissed.
9: So it seems like they got some momentum.
14: Absolutely. They still faced another great challenge, though. All of that evidence that had been collected and tied by prosecutors to Mangione was out there. And that was the evidence that would be presented against him in any trial he faced in New York, a state or federal court. And so they filed motions in both courts to suppress the evidence.
15: I just wanted to jump in very quickly. The suppression of the evidence and the defense lawyers' arguments are really pointed to the time that Mangione was arrested in Pennsylvania. They argue that when the Altoona Police Department searched his backpack, at first, there was no warrant. So everything that was pulled out should not have been pulled out of the backpack, that violated his rights. And essentially, they make a fruit of the poison tree argument and say that, therefore, anything that was in that backpack should not be allowed into a trial at all. And they tried that both in the federal and state case. In the federal case, the judge overseeing that one quickly ruled that actually under federal law, everything is allowed into a trial. And in the state case, the judge decided that some evidence should be suppressed, but allowed in two very important pieces of evidence for state prosecutors, which was the gun that they said was connected to the killing and a notebook that they say detailed his plans to kill Brian Thompson.
9: Okay, so essentially this effort to suppress the evidence, it doesn't really work. Where does the defense team go from there?
15: So the question after that became, are they having any kinds of plea negotiations with the prosecutors? But there was no public evidence, at least on the state side, that there had been any kinds of negotiations or any talks. On the contrary, state prosecutors had been very vocal that they wanted to go to trial. They felt they had a very strong case, and the state trial was fast approaching. There was a hearing on Tuesday where the state judge announced that the jury would be anonymous, and he told everyone, I will see you on September 8th.
14: And then, the same day that the judge in the state court held his final hearing before the trial, the federal court posted a notice saying that a hearing was being scheduled for Friday morning for reasons that were not described. And that brought us to a federal courtroom on Friday where Mangione made his appearance.
9: And what did we see in that federal courtroom on Friday?
14: Well, Mangione sat there between his lawyers and gave what's called an allocution, a statement in which he admitted to what he did that added up to guilt in this case, the two stalking charges that led to Mr. Thompson's death. He talked about learning that United Healthcare was holding an annual investor conference in New York City. He researched the event online, and he said he emailed United Healthcare leadership posing as an investor at a firm that he said was managing over $50 billion in assets and asking for more information about the conference. And he said, and this is a direct quote, "Unlike my previous interactions with insurers, I received an immediate response within an hour," end quote, suggesting again that they were happy to respond to a wealthy investor, even if they, in his perspective, weren't treating their patients very well. He also mentioned that he had endured years of severe pain from what he said was a broken back, and that he had had to navigate the obstacles of the health insurance system. So here he is making clear statements about his opinions that might also suggest his motivation. He talked about using a 3D printer to make part of a gun, which he equipped with a silencer and a magazine. And he also talked about traveling from outside New York to Manhattan to carry out this assassination. And he said, "My travel to New York and my email to United Healthcare was with the intent to shoot Brian Thompson."
9: This is the first time we have Mangione or his team like addressing any of this, right? I mean, we haven't heard from him in this kind of way yet until this moment, no?
14: That's right. And then this allocution culminated with his statement that on the morning of December 4, 2024, and again, I'm quoting him, "I shot Mr. Thompson in Manhattan and he died. When I did so, I understood that my actions would place him in fear of death and serious bodily injury. I knew what I was doing was illegal," end quote.
9: So, Harubi, as I hear these details, all of these seem like details that would hurt Mangione's case. What were your reactions to what he was saying in court that day?
15: My first thought, especially as he started reading from a prepared statement and giving all of these details, is it's remarkable to have all of this information after nearly 2 years to hear from him why he killed Brian Thompson and the details of the planning and everything that he gave. And my immediate second thought is that far from burning down the house, that this was a strategic move from Mangione and his lawyers to upend the state case. Because as we were paying attention to the words that he was saying in that courtroom, so were the prosecutors with the Manhattan District Attorney's Office just down the street.
9: We'll be right back.
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9: This is The Daily. I'm Zolan Kano-Youngs. Back to my conversation with Benjamin Weiser and Harubi Metko about the risky legal strategy of Luigi Mangione. Okay, so Harubi, help me understand why Mangione's lawyers would offer this blunt, detailed admission of guilt in this way. Like, on first glance, it doesn't really make sense. It doesn't track, but I'm sure you've got a better understanding than me on this.
15: We don't know exactly what the discussions were between Mangione and his lawyers. However, what we do know is within an hour of his plea, his lawyers file a motion in state court making two arguments. One, they say there are due process violations, and the second piece, they argue that now that Mangione has pleaded guilty to federal charges, that now this is essentially a double jeopardy case in the state venue, and the state case should be tossed out.
9: How does double jeopardy apply here?
15: Likely, what the Manhattan District Attorney's Office is going to argue against this motion to dismiss is that the federal case and the state case are designed to address different harms, where it's the stalking charges in the federal case. And the state case is very different because he's actually being tried for murder. And New York state law has broader protections for defendants.
9: Interesting.
15: What Mangione's lawyers are arguing under state law is the fact that he's already pleaded guilty to stalking, which led to Brian Thompson's death, that the state case is automatically double jeopardied out.
9: Right. And so that detailed confession he gave, I imagine that was actually key to this argument.
15: That's correct. It could become very key.
9: But Ben, what is the benefit of his lawyers directing him to follow this route, this strategy?
14: Well, of course, he has been convicted now, and thus we know he faces up to life in prison and under the guidelines could face less time, perhaps less time that would allow him, if he was sentenced to less time, to walk out of prison before he was 60 years old. And the truth is, in state court, if he were convicted there, he faces a 25 years to life sentence on a second degree murder charge, which, again, in a theoretical sense, would allow him to walk out of prison as well. But the bottom line is that by pleading guilty as he has, he at least has a chance, you would think, or his lawyers think, to get rid of that state case altogether. It's a better deal for them to only be facing one sentence than two. And he could, if he's very lucky, get a sentence that would allow him to walk out of prison. But he has to be very lucky that there's no state case at all.
15: Just to jump in very quickly, if his strategy doesn't work and a state trial does go forward, everything he has said during that hearing, his admission, all of that could be admissible in a trial against him. So it's on some level, it is a risky maneuver.
9: Okay, so it seems like this detailed admission of guilt we got from Mangione, I understand how it plays into this double jeopardy strategy. But, you know, I also wonder how it might play into something broader. Like, in the minds of some, Luigi Mangione had become something bigger. He had become this idol for standing up against the healthcare insurance industry. So, Harubi, I wonder if you've examined not only how his admission of guilt and really his detailed explanation of his motive, not only how that factored into his legal strategy, but also how that factors into the broader cultural conversation around this case.
15: Well, it might be the first time that we've heard Luigi Mangione admit to the killing in this case. For some of his supporters, they've just understood that it was him and that they were supporting him because they saw his action as the actions of a vigilante or someone that was standing up to this bigger, larger force, which is the healthcare insurance industry and the harms that that has been doing to the average American. So I don't think it's as shocking or surprising or turning away some of his most ardent supporters.
14: It's interesting, though, given what Mangione said in court, the government responded to it afterwards.
17: Just a few moments ago, Mangione pled guilty to his heinous act. This was not a spontaneous act of violence. It was deliberate, calculated, and premeditated.
14: Jamie McDonald, who has just been named the U.S. Attorney for the Southern District, went outside with other law enforcement officials and spoke to the press. And he addressed the larger cultural conversation that this case had provoked.
17: The defendant committed this murder in an attempt to draw public attention to his dislike of certain businesses. But we live in a civilized society governed by the rule of law.
14: He essentially said there's nothing honorable about this. This is, you know, an assassination we're talking about.
17: No grievance, political belief, or ideological cause can ever justify murder.
14: He said, you know, we don't commit murder just because of political grievance or ideological causes.
17: There can be no celebrity in assassination. Any person who celebrates, encourages, or excuses actions like these is fundamentally wrong.
9: I know as beat reporters that we never want to lean into predictions in this business, but I do want to ask where things go next in this case and what we can expect the outcome of Mangione's risky move to be here?
14: Well, for sure, one thing that's coming in December is his sentencing. Mangione will appear before the judge in the federal case. And one aspect of the sentencing that I believe we can expect is that the family of the victim, Mr. Thompson's family, federal case. And one aspect of the sentencing that I believe we can expect is that the family.

0: said that they would litigate that motion to dismiss filed by Mangione's lawyers, and it could really turn into months of court hearings, filings back and forth, and litigation. So this case is not over.
1: Ben Harubi, thank you so much for breaking it all down.
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0: Thank you for having us, Zolan.
1: Benjamin Weiser covers federal courts in Manhattan, and Harubi Metko covers state courts in Manhattan.
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1: 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I'm Zolan Kaner-Youngs. 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
7: We've been talking about the proliferation of AI slop on the internet for a while. Remember the time Sean got fooled by Puffer Pope?
8: Today Explained, Sean Ramos for him. This past Saturday, against my better judgment, I was scrolling the feeds, liking the tweets, and then I saw something glorious. Cool Pope, Papa Francis, and an epic white puffer. He's got the cross dangling over the jacket.
7: It was AI, of course. There is a readout, Reddit. Real humans talking about literally everything. Information for humans, by humans. Jealously guarded from AI slop by humans. Except, humans may be losing the battle for Reddit. The last real place on the internet. Ahead from Fox.

0: It's All Things Considered from NPR News. I'm Mary Louise Kelly.
1: And I'm Juana Summers. 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
0: The campers are children adopted from Kazakhstan, and they come to celebrate Kazakh culture.
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3: Live from NPR News in Culver City, California, I'm Dwayne Brown. The Supreme Court will not hear President Trump's appeal in the E. Jean Carroll case. This is the second time the high court has rejected Trump's bid to overturn the $5 million verdict, as NPR's Rachel Treisman reports.
4: Writer E. Jean Carroll alleges that Trump sexually assaulted her in a department store dressing room in the 1990s. A federal civil jury found Trump liable in 2023, ordering him to pay Carroll $5 million in damages. She received the money last month, her lawyer said, after years of Trump's appeals and delays. The Supreme Court rejected Trump's initial appeal in June. The president asked the Supreme Court to reconsider, but it denied that request on Monday. Trump has separately asked the court to overturn a different federal civil defamation verdict that would award Carroll more than $83 million. Rachel Treisman, NPR News.
3: Water level.

0: Wells and the nation's second largest reservoir have reached a new record low from member station KJZZ. Alex Hager reports Lake Powell is just 22% full.
1: The Colorado River Reservoir covers parts of Utah and northern Arizona. If the water level drops much lower, it could force the shutdown of hydropower turbines that send electricity to about 5 million people. If it drops further, the dam could have trouble sending water downstream at all, jeopardizing the supply for major cities like Phoenix, Las Vegas, and Los Angeles. Just downstream, Lake Mead, the nation's largest reservoir, also hit a historic low last week. The records are the result of drought, climate change, and steady demand for Colorado River water. Policymakers are trying to agree on a new plan to rein in demand for the river over the next 2 years. It's expected to be released in the coming weeks. For NPR News, I'm Alex Hager in Phoenix.
0: National Weather Service says one more day of thunderstorms, flash flooding possible from the Midwest to the Mid-Atlantic before a cold front from the East Coast brings cooler weather later this week. This is NPR. The share of school children in kindergarten who got exemptions from vaccination requirements rose to another record high last year. NPR's Rob Stein has more from the Federal Health Agency.
2: The CDC says that the percentage of children in kindergarten with vaccination exemptions increased from 3.6% to a record 4.2% for the 2025-2026 school year. The changing rate comes as the Trump administration has been trying to cut the number of vaccines children routinely get, and childhood diseases like measles and whooping cough have been resurging. Rob Stein, NPR News.
0: Well, the murder trial of hip-hop artist Tupac Shakur opened today in Las Vegas, nearly 30 years after his death. Prosecutors accused Dwayne Davis, a former gang leader, of orchestrating Shakur's death in 2016 and supplying the gun used in the murder. At one point, Davis was granted immunity in the case, but was arrested in 2023 and has been in custody ever since. Davis is the only person still living who was in the car the night Shakur was killed in a drive-by shooting in Vegas. Well, stocks fell across the board on Wall Street today ahead of earnings reports from some big retailers this week. Oil prices continue to rise. The Dow lost 272 points. 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
1: Mia Sato writes about technology for The Verge, including a recent piece about Reddit trying to fend off non-human users. It started when Mia noticed something on the platform. She is very into skincare, and to determine what to buy next, she often goes to Reddit to see what real people, not bots or influencers or marketers, think about a product.
2: So the skincare subreddits that I mentioned in my story are actually subreddits that I often read because I want, you know, unfiltered or true opinions about products before I buy them.
3: Mm-hmm. How is this mask for dry, acne-prone skin?
4: How can I get rid of my dark circles?
5: Would I be a good candidate for microneedling?
2: And I go to Reddit for skincare recommendations quite a bit. And I suspected that if you are a skincare brand and you want people to be talking about your product, you will go to these subreddits because some of these subreddits get like 1.5 million viewers a week. You know, they're doing crazy numbers and they have a very committed and active community. So I was like, if I were a brand and I wanted to market myself, I would probably post on Reddit.
1: Huh.
2: And I was curious how the moderators of these skincare subreddits were handling that. Because also marketing firms had told me like, yeah, all our clients, they really want to know how to crack Reddit. It's really hard. They want to figure out Reddit. And so I talked to a subreddit moderator who does one of the skincare subreddits. And she gave me a ton of detail about the amount of spam that they were getting.
6: The unfortunate thing is it does mean I end up being more suspicious of smaller brands. Even though I would love to see more small brands out in the world.
2: And she sent me one example, which was a thread of someone asking about a certain acne spray, like a spray that people use for acne treatment. And the person who posted it asked like,
7: magic molecule hypochlorous acid spray. Is it really that good? Recently, I have seen a lot of good reviews about this product. Any of you tried? Do you recommend? What's your take on this?
2: And, you know, it got like dozens of answers. Some people said,
8: yes, it's one of my favorites. I spray it on after I cleanse my face and go in with my toner and serums.
2: You know, others said,
9: no, I've used a range of brands, including Magic Molecule. Buy the cheaper brands. They all work the same.
2: But one of the answers was from just a random account that said,
10: I haven't personally tried Magic Molecule specifically, so I can't compare. Sorry. But I have been using a similar hypochlorous acid spray from Honeydew Labs, and I've honestly really liked it.
2: And if you are reading that comment, you probably would think nothing of it. But what you don't see, unless you click over to the profile and do some digging, is that this random account had actually, over the course of, you know, several days, maybe even months, and across different skincare subreddits, had been recommending the same product over and over and over. And using very like specific terminology, saying,
10: one thing I've noticed when comparing products is that Honeydew Labs uses a 0.02% hypochlorous acid concentration. And it's also accepted by the National Eczema Association, which made me feel a bit more confident trying it on sensitive skin.
2: It was very controlled messaging. Of course, the moderators were like, what normal person is going to go across different subreddits and keep pushing this product
1: right. For
2: no reason? And so that is sort of one of the ways that this new type of spam on Reddit takes shape, which is brands pretending to be normal users on Reddit.
1: And this for Reddit moderators is something what? I'm thinking they can't individually suss it out immediately or it wouldn't be happening. Are they doing the search themselves to try to figure out, like, is everything on here real? How are they dealing with this?
2: They have a bunch of tools, like some of them are auto moderator tools where basically a bot will look at every submission that comes through and move some things to a filtered folder where moderators can look at. But one of the funniest things that several moderators actually told me was they keep lists of companies that they think have spammed them in the past. So the skincare subreddit told me about this. A weight loss subreddit moderator who I interviewed also said this. They have a running list in the background where if they think you've spammed or astroturfed their community in the past, they keep all those brands' names. And now they have, basically, if you mention that brand name, your post will automatically get filtered out.
1: Wow. Okay.
2: And, you know, the moderators are trying to send a message. Like, if you spam us, all of the posts that even are not your spam will get filtered out and we will take a closer look at them. So it's really like, you know, they're pretty strict with it. Some of the moderators that I spoke to said that they've really seen an increase over the last 6 to 8 months, maybe. I can give you a couple of the numbers that Reddit has released publicly, because Reddit has said also that they know that this is a growing problem. So the company said that it removes 25,000 spammy posts and comments a day. Mm. They block something like 23 million spam views. And they also tackle sort of like spam upvotes.
1: Huh.
2: So that's, you know, a way on Reddit to sort of signal agreement. But Reddit knows that it is kind of a new era of spam. And they've said that they're using LLMs and other AI-powered moderation tools to try to catch this stuff better.
1: Let me ask you something, and maybe it comes down to what Reddit is and always has been, but I will go on Instagram, I will go on TikTok, and my feeling is, I don't spend a ton of time on these sites, but my sense is like half of it is just like crap that's trying to sell me something. It might not be real. It just all feels pretty garbagey to me. I feel like when you wrote this piece, you were saying there are stakes here to Reddit being the thing that like must kind of stay pure, must stay away from this. What is it about Reddit that makes it important that Reddit has so far managed to resist this?
2: I think one part is the concept of like influencers doesn't really exist on Reddit in the same way that it exists elsewhere.
1: Yeah.
2: And if you are an influencer, there are very few places that you can post without getting in trouble. Many, many subreddits have explicit rules saying you may not self-promote here and we will ban you if you do. That is a totally different environment than Instagram, where sort of the expectation is that someone is selling you something.
0: These are the wide leg sweatpants from Alfred Keaton. These things are freaking wide leg. They have these nice big long pockets. I love these.
11: You need to keep your face hydrated. That's what keeps wrinkles away. And that is why I love this calcium balm stick. I cannot live without it. It is a staple now.
2: The other part that makes Reddit unique, I think, is that for better or for worse, and deserved or not, Reddit in the minds of people using the internet has come to sort of be associated with real opinions or real people, which is funny because the platform is anonymous, you know? Most people are using just a random username, not their full name. So it's kind of stumbled into this reputation of being filled with real, helpful opinions and perspectives. And, you know, Reddit has deals with certain AI companies where they allow LLMs to be trained on their, you know, just troves of Reddit data of real people having conversations. And so I think, you know, over the last few years, as Google search feels like it's gotten worse and people have gone to places like Reddit to answer their questions, like Reddit's stock literally has skyrocketed as being a place where you can find information where people aren't trying to sell you something all the time. Or are they, right? Like, that's kind of the part that I wanted to untangle.
1: Does Reddit actually have to become overrun with marketing, fake posts, people saying, oh, you should definitely buy this skincare because they're getting paid to say that, for this to be a big problem? Or does it just have to get to the point where I am suspicious that I'm not talking to an actual person on Reddit and I start doubting the platform itself?
2: Yeah, I mean, I think for me personally, in the course of reporting this story, I was like, maybe I shouldn't buy things based on a recommendation from Reddit. You know, like it's a real kind of a new type of problem and a new way of looking at a platform. As it relates to sort of AI search too, I was thinking about, you know, if these chatbots love to cite Reddit so much for their answers, can the AI systems detect when something is spam? Can they detect when a comment is coming from a brand, or the person who left that comment if you go to their account, they're always promoting that product. And I am not convinced that Google's Gemini or ChatGPT can suss out when something is promotional and when it isn't, because I've written about this before and I know that they can't. Yeah, it's a strange thing where I think kind of the deception on one platform ends up trickling through other places as well as the Reddit thread gets cited by search features and LLMs.
1: Have you changed your buying habits based on what you're seeing now on Reddit?
2: I feel like I'm just way slower to buy things. You know, I'm just like, let me keep this in my head. Let me put it on my wish list and do some research to see, you know, what other people, what real people think, and also make sure that they have like a good return policy.
1: That was The Verge's Mia Sato. When we come back, AI. AI companies love Reddit. 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
1: So Mia, in the first half of the show, we were talking about how Reddit has always felt like an important and valuable site platform because you are talking to a real human being. And there is something kind of magnificent about that, I gotta say. It turns out it is not just me and you that feel this way. It is also the AI companies that recognize something magnificent is happening. What's it worth to them? Why do they care?
2: You know, AI needs to know how people talk.
1: Huh. Yeah.
33: These poems are just patchworks of my life.
2: In order to make it, right? Because the models are using vast troves of information of people writing and speaking and singing.
34: It's your birthday, so I know you want to ride out.
2: And acting.
35: How could you say that? I thought me.
2: And, you know, appearing on video.
36: Sigma, are you Sigma? If you are, that's a good thing because Sigma means the best.
2: In order to create its outputs. So data of people disagreeing, of reasoning, of recommending things is incredibly, incredibly useful. And think about a platform like Reddit. You can find conversations about just about anything and between many, many different people. So that raw text is very valuable. The other thing is, this is maybe getting a little into the weeds, but when you search for something, you know, you see the sort of citational links appearing in like ChatGPT and whatnot. Those LLMs need something to point back to. And often there is something on Reddit for them to point back to. And we know from data that they love to point back to this platform. It is incredibly helpful, maybe perhaps just because of all of the different types of content that is on Reddit. There was data that was compiled for The Verge for the story that I worked on that showed that in May of 2026, across several different LLM tools, so like ChatGPT and Gemini and Google's AI mode and Perplexity, the number one cited domain was Reddit.
0: Wow.
2: They were citing Reddit more than Wikipedia. They were citing it more than the New York Times. They were citing it more than sort of repositories of scholarly articles. And that tells you something, right? Like that is very, very valuable for when people ask these chatbots questions and want answers and want a link to somewhere to go look at it.
0: Are AI companies actually paying Reddit for the information, like for the ability to look and suck it all in?
2: They do have licensing deals. They are paid for the data.
0: What has been the response from Reddit users to learning that AI is training on their question about, you know, how to find a great eyelid cream?
2: I think overall there is, at least from the moderators I've spoken to, there is a real feeling of their communities being invaded, especially with AI slop. They feel like there are more AI-generated comments and posts on the communities, and they don't like it. Many of them, you know, have very strict rules around no AI content whatsoever.
3: We have had a flood of AI content being posted over the last few months on this sub. As of today, we have updated the subreddit rules with the following. No AI. We do not allow AI-generated content or AI tools to be posted on this sub. Recommendations of AI, mentions of specific AI tools, and posts primarily about AI will all be removed.
2: I spoke to a moderator of a music subreddit, and he told me, like, yes, we have record labels secretly coming in and pretending to be users, but the biggest threat to our community is AI-generated slop that is coming in. So I think there is, in general, a feeling of, like, we don't want to read spam comments that were written by AI. We want to read comments from real people, but, like, can we stop this flow of spam? Can we keep it a healthy, helpful community? You know, those are people who do these jobs mostly unpaid. They're volunteer moderators. So a lot is resting on their shoulders and their ability to keep things fresh and helpful.
0: Okay, I understand AI companies sucking the data off of Reddit and, like, looking through it and being like, oh, when a person asks for advice on, you know, how to get to a marathon start line, this is how they're going to do it. This is how a person talks. But you're telling me that AI is also on Reddit, like, leaving messages itself. What is the point of that?
2: I think a lot of them in the context of the piece I wrote is like AI marketing slop. So at least the moderators kind of suspect that brands are deploying bot farms, basically, to promote, like, this random moisturizer or, you know, this weight loss app or whatever.
0: It is about selling stuff.
2: Often, yes. Reddit, interestingly, told me that 40% of the conversations on the platform are commercial in nature, meaning, what should I buy? Doing research about products, reviews about something I did buy. 40%, that is a huge amount for a place that is, like, presumably person-to-person discussion. A lot of the conversations that are happening is about what should I buy? So I found that to be incredibly fascinating and might explain some of the sort of marketing slop use cases that the subreddit moderators are seeing.
0: Okay, so if AI is pointing to Reddit posts as, like, the definitive answers to search queries, how do I get from X to Y in the shortest amount of time possible? That seems like it's even more incentive for anybody who has something to sell you to get their name on Reddit, to try to spam Reddit threads as much as possible in order for people to be, I don't know, reading about them or seeing people engage with them. Is that, from the perspective of a marketer, is that right? Is that what's going on?
2: 100%. Absolutely. And part of it is, like, can we go into these popular subreddits and, like, you know, talk to users secretly or transparently. Another tactic that some brands have opted for is actually like spinning up their own subreddit that they run themselves.
0: Huh? No.
2: Which I think in a lot of people's minds sort of defeats the purpose of Reddit. You know, they want to hear from unbiased sources, not from the brand that you're trying to get an opinion on. But that is certainly happening. And, you know, some marketing firms are like recommending clients do that in order to maintain control of their message on Reddit.
0: Okay, so the sad question at the end of the day becomes, Reddit is so awesome because it is full of real humans. Increasingly, brands, companies would like to make it full of slop and advertisements. Do you think that all of this could ruin the thing that makes Reddit so useful to AI? Like, I'm imagining AI now training on other AI and marketing slop.
2: Mm-hmm. Yeah, I know that's been a concern that, you know, researchers and journalists and stuff have put forward, like what happens when the AI is training on AI generated content. I think beyond that, though, the content doesn't have to be AI slop for it to be unhelpful. It can be written by a PR person somewhere, but be untrue. And that, I think, is also not valuable to people or to the tools that they use. I think what makes Reddit appealing is this idea that you get a bunch of people in a room and you can ask them any specific question and someone could have an answer for you or a perspective. But when those people get replaced with tightly controlled, carefully edited, carefully worded marketing copy, I would just read a press release. Why would I read Reddit to get that information, you know? And so I spoke with someone at a PR firm and his perspective was like, in order to crack Reddit, you need to be really, really honest about what your brand can offer and what it can't, which sounds wonderful. I would love for that to happen.
0: Yeah.
2: But I think that is wishful thinking and that's not what is always going on. I think what ends up really hurting the platform and all of the sort of tools that are trained on it is that when users start to lose trust in what they're reading. I spoke with a moderator of an indie music subreddit on Reddit, and what they found was they noticed that indie record labels were secretly hiding among the community and only promoting their artists when people would ask, like, anyone have a music suggestion? And when you find something like that, and when you tell the community that, people start to be a little on edge. You know, they start to feel like everything they read that is positive about something is secretly paid promotional content, is marketing, is astroturfed. And I think that is a really bad place to be as a data provider to AI companies, but also as a society generally. Like, I don't want to feel like everything I read is fake, but I think a lot of people feel that way.

Mia Sato writes about technology for The Verge. Hadi Mawagdi produced today's show and Jolie Myers edited. Patrick Boyd and David Tadashore engineered, and Gabriel Dunatov was on facts. I'm Noel King. It's Today Explained.

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5: From WHYY in Philadelphia, I'm Terry Gross with Fresh Air. If you tried diets and losing weight has been a struggle, it's not just willpower, it's evolution.
6: That's what we evolved to do, which is to hold on to our weight. And we actually evolved to store an unusual amount of fat compared to other mammals.
5: In addition, dieting and hunger can be stressful, and stress releases the hormone cortisol.
6: And that chronically elevated cortisol has ruinous effects throughout our body, including causing us to eat more and to store more of that excess energy as belly fat.
5: Today, what evolution reveals about eating, dieting, and fat, as explained by Daniel Lieberman, founding chair of Harvard's Department of Human Evolutionary Biology. Later, Maureen Corrigan reviews an anti-war novel narrated by an ex-military dog. She says it's brilliant. First News.
7: Live from NPR News in Washington, I'm Ryland Barton. President Trump threatened Oman today. The Gulf ally of the U.S. has been trying to help negotiate an end to the Iran war. Trump threatened to bomb Oman after Iran said it was working with Oman on a plan to manage shipping through the Strait of Hormuz. A 60-day deadline for a deal to end the war expired today. Meanwhile, President Trump surprised another ally, saying the U.S. would scale back military exercises with South Korea. Trump says he's been in contact with North Korea's leader Kim Jong-un. NPR's Tamara Keith reports.
8: Trump cited South Korea's unwillingness to get involved in the war with Iran and his own relationship with Kim Jong-un in explaining the decision to pull back on the exercises.
9: I'm making it much safer. You see, I'm actually making it much safer. Kim Jong-un has always treated me with great respect.
8: Trump was answering questions in the Oval Office.
10: Why hasn't Kim Jong-un responded to your request to have a conversation?
9: How do you know he hasn't responded?
10: Has he?
9: Yes.
8: During his first term, Trump met with the North Korean leader three times. Other presidents have sought to isolate Kim. Tamara Keith, NPR News, the White House.
7: President Trump's son-in-law, Jared Kushner, met with Israeli Prime Minister Benjamin Netanyahu today. He's trying to save the U.S. plan to end Israel's occupation of Gaza after Netanyahu rejected it. NPR's Daniel Estrin has more.
11: The main points of contention between Israel and Hamas are these. The plan calls for Hamas to disarm and for Israel to withdraw from the parts of Gaza that it still occupies. Now, Trump's Board of Peace put out this 15-point roadmap a few weeks ago, and the roadmap says that this would happen in stages, that Hamas would disarm bit by bit and that Israel would withdraw its troops bit by bit. Mm-hmm. But Netanyahu came out and said he rejected that roadmap, and he said all disarmament of Hamas would have to be completed first before a single soldier moves from Gaza.
7: NPR's Daniel Estrin reporting from Tel Aviv. Luigi Mangione's September trial in New York City has been postponed indefinitely. Samantha Max of member station WNYC reports the future of the case is uncertain.
12: Mangione was scheduled to stand trial next month on state murder and weapons possession charges. The Manhattan District Attorney's Office accused him of killing UnitedHealthcare CEO Brian Thompson. But then Mangione pleaded guilty to stalking charges in a separate federal case last week. He admitted to following Thompson to New York City and killing him. Now, Mangione's defense team is asking a state judge to throw out the remaining charges. They say it would violate his rights to keep prosecuting the case after he pleaded guilty. The Manhattan DA's office says it will fight that request. For NPR News, I'm Samantha Max in New York.
7: This is NPR. Democratic Congress.
13: This is Asian View from NHK World Japan. I'm Hiroko Kitadai. Indonesian authorities say 53 people are dead following Saturday's earthquake off the eastern part of the country. The magnitude 7.7 quake off Flores Island also damaged more than 200 houses. More than 5,000 people are displaced after damage to their homes forced them to evacuate. Securing food, water, and other relief supplies is now crucial. Officials in Chiba Prefecture, east of Tokyo, say one more person has been confirmed dead after record heavy rains. This brings the death toll to 10. The officials also say that about 2,500 vehicles were abandoned after they were inundated by water and that work is underway to move them. Bands of heavy rain clouds began to develop in the prefecture on Thursday evening, bringing record-breaking rainfall. The city of Chiba received about three times the average amount of rainfall for August in just half a day. Officials say that as of 1:30 p.m. on Sunday, 101 people were staying at evacuation shelters designated by municipalities. The United States and South Korea started their regular joint military exercise on Monday, aimed at preparing for a contingency on the Korean Peninsula. The Ulchi Freedom Shield exercise in South Korea will run through August 27th. The drills include responses to possible drone strikes and cyber attacks in view of North Korea's dispatches of its troops to Russia. North Korea's foreign ministry issued a comment on the joint drills on Friday. It said Pyongyang will express more clearly its stance of rejecting any threat or challenge by exercising the right to self-defense. We are broadcasting from NHK in Tokyo.
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15: This is Fresh Air. I'm Terry Gross. Whether you want to lose weight or just eat healthy, it's sometimes confusing to know what to eat. There's a lot of contradictory advice and diets that are the opposite of other diets. Do you want to go low-fat, high-carbs, or low-carbs, high-fat? Do you want to be vegan or eat mostly meat? How about the paleo diet and eat like our distant ancestors? How much salt should you eat? There's contradictory advice about that, too. If you're trying to lose weight, should you consider GLP-1s? What do we know about the possible side effects? To make sense of all of this, it's helpful to know something about how our digestive systems evolved in ways that make some foods harmful and make it difficult to lose weight and challenging to keep it off. My guest Daniel Lieberman studies how evolution has affected our digestive system and the amount of exercise we get and need. He's a professor at Harvard and founding chair of its Department of Human Evolutionary Biology. His new book is titled Fed Up, What Evolution Reveals About Food, Diet, Health, and Eating Well. As part of his research, he and his wife tried many diets, each for 2 weeks, to see how their bodies, minds, and appetites responded. Over the years, as a paleoanthropologist, his research has taken him to the Arctic, Africa, and Latin America to study the activities and diets of indigenous people in remote villages with no electricity or running water, and see how their bodies compare to Americans today. Daniel Lieberman, welcome back to Fresh Air.
6: I'm pleased to be here.
15: So you tried several different diets, each for 2 weeks, to see how you responded, just to get a sense of what they're like before writing about them. And of course, you couldn't figure out like the long-term effects or how much weight you'd lose. But you got a sense of like how your body responded and how your appetite responded. And you recruited your wife to do this with you. What was like the worst diet that you tried that was just like too difficult. And let's exclude here the first diet that you mentioned in the book, which was a diet that our ancestors used before they learned how to make a fire and actually cook. Because that sounded so horrible that you gave up within a few days. You didn't last the 2 weeks.
6: Yeah, no, the raw food diet was by far the worst. I mean, I think my wife lasted 3 days and I lasted 4 days. That was just really rough. I think the next diet I didn't like the most was, I wouldn't say, it's probably a toss-up between, well, no, actually, I'm sorry. I know the answer. That would be the meal replacement diet. Because I picked diets that sort of corresponded to the period of, you know, the evolutionary history of food and diet. And for the beginning of the industrial era, I thought, well, what's more industrial than a meal replacement diet? And so I decided to replace my breakfast and lunch, but not dinner, because there was no way I was going to do that, with one of these milkshake things, which has all the nutrients that a human being supposedly needs. And you know, after a day or two, it became a form of torture because I missed food. They're just kind of gloppy, kind of milkshake-like concoctions that are very nutritious, but very unsatisfying.
15: And how about a natural food diet that you tried?
6: I would say it was a toss-up between the Atkins diet, which I found I just missed plants, you know. I mean, I just missed eating, you know, carbohydrates.
15: What's in the Atkins diet?
6: So the Atkins diet is a high-fat diet, a high-protein, high-fat diet with very few carbohydrates. And you're kind of limited to like a little bit of broccoli on your plate. That's basically it. But no bread, no pasta, no rice, no crackers, no. I mean, the list goes on of carbohydrates that you basically cannot eat. You can only eat very low-carb plant foods. And that got really, really wearing. I mean, it was really tough. I like my carbs. And I also found it frustrating because I think that if you have carbohydrates that are not refined, so whole wheat products, brown rice instead of white rice, I think they're pretty healthy, actually. So I missed those. And then the other diet, I think that maybe it's a toss-up that I found very challenging was the paleo diet, because the paleo diet bans all legumes. So no peanuts, no beans, no soybeans, no tofu, no all these things. And I love those. And also no cereals, no grains. So that was also challenging. And because I know the science, I disagree with those eliminations and found it very frustrating.
15: Can you talk about the theory behind each of those diets?
6: Yeah, so let's talk about the paleo first. So the paleo diet, again, all of these diets, we have to remember, have a grain of truth to them, or maybe multiple grains of truth to them.
15: The grains.
6: Exactly. The paleo diet is a perfect example. I mean, the idea is that you should eat like our ancestors ate, because that's the diet we're adapted to eat. And there, it gets two things wrong. So the first thing it gets wrong is what our ancestors actually ate. So it claims that our ancestors never ate any cereals or grains and never ate any legumes. So peanut butter, which is, by the way, my favorite food, I would probably cease to exist without peanut butter. But the problem is that it turns out that our ancestors did eat legumes. For example, if you go to the Kalahari, where the hunter-gatherers there, and look at what the hunter-gatherers eat, the second most eaten food is a kind of bean called a marama bean, which is a legume. So don't tell me that hunter-gatherers don't eat legumes. And we also have plenty of evidence that hunter-gatherers, when there were wild cereals available in Africa and the Middle East and in Europe, were gathering those wild cereals and eating them. So first of all, that's kind of cartoon characterization of Paleolithic diets is just wrong. But then the other reason that they ban these is that the claim is that these foods have what's called anti-nutrients. These are compounds in the foods that bind to vitamins and minerals and prevent us from absorbing them. And it is true that cereals and legumes do have these compounds. But what they don't mention is that when you cook your food or ferment it, you basically reduce them to basically harmless, completely non-important concentrations. So otherwise, you know, people who are vegetarians, they'd all be walking around malnourished, which clearly they're not. So the ban on these foods is kind of like a, you know, it's an example of an elimination diet that has really no scientific basis whatsoever.
15: And the Atkins diet, which is a high-fat, low-carb diet, what's the theory behind that?
6: So that theory behind that, and again, it's actually based on some really good science. In fact, I should mention I'm a co-author on a major paper in the American Journal of Clinical Nutrition on the carbohydrate insulin model, which is the basic theory behind it. And that's when you eat foods that have a lot of glucose in them. So you eat carbohydrates, and the two main sugars in carbohydrates are fructose, which is a sort of sweet, the sweet sugar that we find in fruit, hence the name fructose, and glucose, which is the more starchy sugar that we find in, I don't know, like a potato chip, for example. And glucose, when you eat it, goes into your bloodstream. But our physiology is adapted to handling a very, very, very discrete range of glucose. We have about a teaspoon and a half of glucose in our entire bloodstream. If it goes above that, that's really unhealthy. It causes all kinds of health problems. So the idea behind the Atkins diet, and it's a good idea, is that if you reduce your glucose levels, you reduce your sensitivity to glucose, and you're keeping your insulin levels down. And when you keep your insulin levels down, it means you're less likely to store fat, which is good if you're not trying to gain weight. And you're also less likely to hold on to that fat, which is good if you're trying to lose weight. So there's a lot of good science behind the Atkins diet in terms of weight loss. The problem with the diet is not so much the science. The problem is how well it works in the real world. And it turns out in the real world, people have a hard time with the Atkins diet. They have a hard time maintaining it. So most people on an Atkins diet, although they tend to lose more weight than on, say, a low-fat diet or a low-calorie diet, they're not losing a huge amount more weight because they struggle to keep up with this kind of very strict low-carbohydrate regime.
15: Is the low-carb, high-fat diet still popular?
6: Absolutely. It's very popular. And, you know, again, for good reason. If you can maintain a low-carb diet, it is a good way to lose weight. It's just that some people have a hard time doing it. And the other thing is that, you know, it's not the only diet that works. I mean, there are people who have on low-fat diets, and they can lose a lot of weight, too, if they can stick to it. The problem is that fat is also really delicious. I mean, food without fat is really often very unappealing. You know, look, you can't take a whole huge bunch of people and randomize them into three groups and then follow them for 30, 40 years to see which diets work the best. It's not ethical and it's not possible. So what we need to do is look at other forms of data. And one form of data is to look at people who have dieted and who's succeeded and see what they did. This is called the National Weight Loss Registry. And they've looked at a lot of people who've managed to lose weight and keep it off. And it turns out most of these people don't follow any particular diet. They're not following an Atkins diet. They're not following a low-fat diet. They're not following a low-calorie diet. They're just not eating a lot of store-bought, you know, food. I mean, they're not eating a lot of processed food. So they're cooking their food at home. They're exercising. They're weighing themselves on a regular basis. And they're just kind of eating sensibly. And they manage to do pretty well. So the best diet really is the diet that you can stick to.
15: Right. So instead of eliminating whole categories of food that have nutritional value and are pleasurable to eat, eliminate like the fast foods, the processed foods and stuff like that. And yes?
6: Yeah, basically. I mean, one of the arguments I make in the book is that, you know, why do I have to pick a low-fat diet versus a low-calorie diet versus a low-carb diet? Why can't I pick the best part of all three diets, right? A diet that doesn't have too many calories, a diet that doesn't have too much saturated fat, a diet that doesn't have too much processed high glycemic carbohydrates. That high glycemic means that it raises your blood sugar levels. Why can't I have take the best of all three and combine them? And guess what that diet is? It's the Mediterranean diet or any other traditional sort of farming, non-processed sort of farming diet, like a traditional Asian diet or a traditional Mesoamerican diet or a traditional African diet. These diets all, I think, essentially combine the sort of key elements of the three sort of competing weight loss diets.
15: Describe the Mediterranean diet.
6: Well, the Mediterranean diet there's two Mediterranean diets. There's the Mediterranean diet with a capital M, capital D that has been defined by nutritionists. And then there's the Mediterranean diet that people in the Mediterranean sort of actually eat. And of course, the latter is extremely variable and hard to characterize very simply. But the Mediterranean diet with capital D is essentially a diet that's based on whole grains. So often with sourdough, for example. Plus legumes. So you'd have, you might have pasta or you might have a bread or something like that, or with chickpeas or lentils or, you know, some kind of legume or bean like that. Plus lots of vegetables and fruits, plus moderate amounts of dairy, so some cheese. You prioritize fish over really fatty meats, but you do eat meat occasionally, just not all the time. Lots of nuts. And of course, most famously, Mediterranean diets have a lot of olive oil, which is a monounsaturated fat and well known to have a lot of positive health effects. And the thing about the Mediterranean diet is that if you were to pick a diet that has been, you know, for which there is the most evidence that it's a healthy diet that helps people, the Mediterranean diet wins hands down. I mean, there are study after study after study. We're talking studies of hundreds of thousands of people now that are extremely long-term, 20, 30-something years. And the studies show that people on this kind of diet are less likely to gain weight. They're less likely to get heart disease. They're less likely to get a variety of other chronic diseases like type 2 diabetes and certain cancers. It's not a magic bullet. It's not a, you know, it's not a panacea. It's not a cure-all. But it substantially reduces your risk of a wide range of diseases. And no other diet so far studied has come close in terms of the outcomes that measured. Now, of course, people haven't studied as much, you know, a traditional Asian diet or a traditional Mesoamerican diet. So there's a bit of a Eurocentric sort of bias here. But it's very well supported.
15: I want to ask you about eggs because I eat a lot of eggs.
6: I think they're
15: the perfect food.
6: I love eggs.
15: So many different ways to prepare them. But, you know, so I've looked up, like, are eggs healthy? And, of course, I've read contradictory advice on that. What's your take about eggs?
6: Well, eggs are a perfect example of, I think, how we try to look for simple answers to complicated problems. Everything has trade-offs, and eggs are a perfect example. So eggs have cholesterol and saturated fat in them. And it turns out that eating dietary cholesterol doesn't really have much effect on your actual cholesterol levels, because most of your cholesterol is manufactured in your liver by your body. But there are fats in the eggs, and there are people who worry about how much saturated fat you should have. So there are some people out there who think you should just eat as many eggs as you want. And there are others who worry that you shouldn't have too many because they look at epidemiological relationship between how much saturated fat you eat and and various health outcomes. So eggs are a perfect example of the fact that we do not agree. And you can talk to, you know, major experts in the diet world and get really divergent opinions about eggs.
15: Well, we need to take a break here, so let me reintroduce you. My guest is Daniel Lieberman, author of the new book, Fed Up, What Evolution Reveals About Food, Diet, Health, and Eating Well. We'll be right back. 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
15: This is Fresh Air. Let's get back to my interview with Daniel Lieberman, author of the new book, Fed Up, What Evolution Reveals About Food, Diet, Health, and Eating Well. He's the founding chair of Harvard's Department of Human Evolutionary Biology. As part of his research, he tried a series of diets to see how his body reacted, including the Atkins diet and lesser-known diets like the Blue Zone diet. You mentioned the Blue Zone diet. What is that?
6: So the Blue Zone diet is a wonderful example of a generally healthy diet that has some, let's just call it, questionable marketing. So Blue Zones there are these five areas in the world that demographers have identified as having a high percentage of centenarians. So, you know, people live to be 100. And they're about twice the prevalence of centenarians in those five little spots than there are in like places like the United States.
15: So the Blue Zone diet looks at places where people live to be 100 and say, let's eat like that.
6: That's correct, right. And so the idea is that if you eat this diet, you're going to be more likely to be, you know, live to be 100. Right? So there's some problems. The first is that the actual prevalence of centenarians in these populations, although it's higher, is still extremely low. I mean, the percentage of these people in these populations, it's like we're talking like six people out of you know, 10,000 as opposed to 3 people out of 10,000. So these are statistical outliers, even in these populations. So unless you and I are statistical outliers, it doesn't make sense to necessarily assume that eating like these people is going to help us live to 100. It's really good marketing, but it's from a statistical perspective, it's basically nonsense. The other problem is the data. There's a demographer at the University of Oxford, Saul Newman, and he actually spent a lot of time investigating who the individuals were in these blue zones. And according to him, this is not my research, this is Newman's research, only about 18% of these individuals actually have birth certificates. So we don't even...
15: so we don't know.
6: We don't know how old they are. And he thinks that a lot of them are insurance fraud and whatever. And actually, one of the blue zones is Loma Linda, California, right? So, you know, one of them is you know, one of the others is Sardinia. There's this, like, little area of Sardinia, and there's a little part of Costa Rica, and there's the island of Okinawa, and there's another island in the middle of the Mediterranean. But, you know, for example, in Sardinia, you know, there's this little, like, circle around this little part of Sardinia where there are supposedly a lot of centenarians. But then if you go, like, 20 miles north, you're no longer in the blue zone. But are you telling me that people like 20, 30 miles north of the blue zone in Sardinia are eating a completely different diet? I mean, I don't believe that in the slightest. And in Loma Linda, that's the reason Loma Linda is a blue zone is that it's a sort of a suburb of Los Angeles, which is a really high percentage of Seventh-day Adventists. And Seventh-day Adventists believe for religious reasons that you have to take care of your body. So they don't smoke, they don't drink alcohol, they're really good at exercising. They eat very healthy diets and have very healthy lifestyles, and that's probably why they have a pretty good longevity record.
15: Right. Okay. Marketing.
6: Yeah. But if you actually look at the Blue Zone diet, it's not too bad. It's basically a very vegetarian diet. Mm-hmm. It asks you, I think you're supposed to eat a half a cup of beans a day. It recommends that you eat all your meals within an 8-hour period. It you know, there's other components to the diet. I mean, the prescription isn't a bad prescription. I think my concern really is how we market all these diets, right? There's a very famous saying. It comes from a scratch of, you know, a little scrap of parchment from the 7th century BC by a Greek poet, Archilochus of Paris. And he wrote, the fox knows many things, but the hedgehog knows one big thing. And the idea behind that is that when you chase a fox, it'll do anything to escape. But when you chase a hedgehog, the only thing it'll do is roll into a ball. And later in the 1950s, several thousand years later, the philosopher Isaiah Berlin wrote a really wonderful essay called The Fox and the Hedgehog, in which eliminate this, don't eat this, go eat just carbs, or don't eat carbs. You know, they're all very similar.

0: And has conspired against us in terms of losing weight. And one of the things that you write about is how evolution has made it really difficult to diet and to stay on that diet. So tell us about why or how evolution has made dieting so difficult.
1: Well, it's important to recognize that, you know, when people are struggling to lose weight and they're frustrated and they're feeling somehow there's something wrong with them, you need to understand that there's absolutely nothing wrong with you. That's what we evolved to do, which is to hold on to our weight. And we actually evolved to store an unusual amount of fat compared to other mammals. And the reason we have a lot of body fat is that body fat is really important for our biology. We use that fat to take care of our brains. So right now, when you're breathing, one out of every five of your breaths is just paying for your brain. You need to have that extra reserve. It's like having money in the bank, right, to pay for your brain. Our reproductive strategies take a lot of energy, so we need the extra energy for that. Being physically active takes a lot of energy. So having a lot of fat played an incredibly important role in our evolution. And because of that, our bodies have all kinds of adaptations to hold on to that fat. We don't want to lose it. And so when you start to lose fat on a diet, which is what a diet is basically about, your body sends out these signals, these like alarm bells to your metabolism to slow your metabolism down and to make you hungry so that you gain the weight back. And these signals are extremely difficult to override. And it's why a lot of people, when they diet, they struggle. And just as importantly, when the diet's over, your body just wants to bring you back to where your previous weight was. And for reasons that we don't understand, that includes the maximum previous weight that you had. So you might have been, you know, 120 pounds when you were 20, and you may have gained 30 pounds, and now you're 150 pounds. Well, your body wants to bring you back to that 150 pound level, not the 120 pound level.
0: So when you're trying to lose weight, you're working against evolutionary devices to make sure that you stayed at a stable weight.
1: That's correct. That's correct. You're fighting all these adaptations.
0: And likewise, when you're trying to keep the weight off, your body is telling you, no, put it back on.
1: Exactly. And that's the problem that so many people have. They lose weight on a diet, right? If you can sustain a diet, you will lose that weight, right? And then the diet's over, and then you kind of relax your guard. And slowly but surely, for many people, the weight comes back. And that's, for so many people, a problem. And to add to that, when you lose weight, you know, you're not losing just fat. Sometimes you lose muscle. And when you gain the weight back, often you gain back just the fat, not the muscle. And so you end up with a higher proportion of your body weight being fat and less being muscle. And that can put you at risk of old age muscle loss, a condition that's technically called sarcopenia. Sarco is flesh in Greek, and penia is loss, so it means flesh loss, right? And it's a real issue for a lot of people as they age. They become more frail. And when you become more frail, just acts of daily living become more difficult. You become less active, and it causes kind of a positive feedback loop and a sort of vicious cycle, and things get worse and worse.
0: And in your lab, you study sarcopenia, so you know a lot about that.
1: Yeah, we're very interested in this. We're interested in to what extent sarcopenia is a natural adaptation, or to what extent it's a mismatch caused by the kinds of worlds in which the world in which we live, where physical activity, especially strength-based physical activity, is much less necessary.
0: Oh, you mean because we're not schlepping around food and hunting and...
1: That's right.
0: We're basically like spending a lot of us are spending a lot of time just sitting.
1: Yeah, I mean, well, there's two major kinds of physical activities. Sort of, there's endurance, you know, just walking, running, things like that. But also, there's strength-based physical activity, and like how much most of us don't really need to use our muscles that much for strength. I mean, when we go to the supermarket, we have a shopping cart. When we go to the, you know, travel, we have our suitcase on wheels. When we want water, we just, you know, open a tap and out comes the water. We don't have to carry the water. But for most of our evolutionary history, people had not only to do endurance physical activities, you know, walk and run and things like that, they also had to do strength-based activities. And strength, of course, builds muscle. And so as we lack those strength activities,

0: our muscles are a use it or lose it tissue, and well, if you don't use it, we lose it.
1: In terms of evolution, being hungry is stressful. Stress releases cortisol, which does what? So how does that cortisol, how does that response work against dieting?
0: Yeah, this is a really important question because people associate stress and cortisol. Cortisol is a hormone that's produced by a little gland on top of our kidneys called the adrenal gland. And cortisol doesn't make us stressed. It goes up when we are stressed. And cortisol's job is to arouse us to deal with a challenge, an emergency. Like, you know, there was a fire in the building, my cortisol levels would shoot up and it'll help me get the energy to run out of the building and, you know, and save myself. And so cortisol is a good thing. But one of the things that, but again, remember, it's about getting energy. So in addition to releasing energy, cortisol also causes people to become hungry. So because after all, when you're stressed, you need more energy. So often when I'm very stressed, I eat more, and I, especially in the middle of the night, that's when I travel down to the kitchen in the middle of the night and gorge at the refrigerator. It's my cortisol levels that are doing that. And that chronically elevated cortisol has ruinous effects throughout our body, including causing us to eat more and to store more of that excess energy as belly fat.
1: So if trying to diet and staying on that diet is stressful, your body's going to totally work against you. It's going to tell you, like, you're stressed, you need food.
0: Absolutely, yeah. Absolutely. And it's also related to sleep. When we don't get enough sleep, we also get stressed. That stress then not only prevents us from sleeping, because cortisol prevents sleep, but it also makes us eat more. So all of these things are unfortunately related to each other.
1: So how does everything that you've been saying about fat relate to BMI, the body mass index, which has become very controversial, and especially people who are considered technically obese have a lot of objections to being evaluated based on the BMI. First, explain what the BMI is for people who don't know.
0: Well, first of all, I agree with their objections. So BMI is just an index. It's your body weight in kilograms divided by your height in meters squared. And then it was not until later that insurance companies were trying to figure out how much insurance to charge people. And it was insurance companies which said, hey, hold on, if they have this high index, it was then called Quetelet's index, if they have this high index, they might be more likely to get sick and they're going to cost us money. So they decided to use this index to basically evaluate whether to insure people. And it turns out that on a population level, not an individual level, but a population level, it's not too bad. If somebody has a higher BMI, it means that they have a higher percentage of body fat. But there are a lot of problems. The first problem is that, let's just say you are very muscled, right? You could have a lot of weight, but there's very little fat there. So for example, Arnold Schwarzenegger, when he was, you know, winning the whatever it was, he was Mr. Olympia, right? He had a BMI that was technically, you know, would have claimed he had obesity, but obviously he didn't. He had very little body fat on his body, right? So that's one problem. And then finally, as you say, it's kind of a stigmatizing reductionist way of just, you know, all of a sudden, you know, if you have a BMI of 29.9, you're overweight, all of a sudden, bam, 30, you're obese. And I agree that that's just a kind of dismal way of categorizing people and stigmatizing people. And the sooner we can get ourselves off this index, I think the better. There are many more aspects of health than just your BMI.
1: Well, we need to take another break here, so I'm going to reintroduce you. If you're just joining us, my guest is Daniel Lieberman. He's the author of the new book, Fed Up, What Evolution Reveals About Food, Diet, Health, and Eating Well. We'll be right back. This is Fresh Air.
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1: This is Fresh Air. Let's get back to my interview with Daniel Lieberman, author of the new book, Fed Up, What Evolution Reveals About Food, Diet, Health, and Eating Well. He's the founding chair of Harvard's Department of Evolutionary Biology. He's a paleoanthropologist. Let's talk about GLP-1s. You wrote a paper about that that was published in JAMA, right?
0: That's correct, yeah. About GLP-1s and strength training.
1: Right. So let's start from the beginning. Can you explain in a simple way how GLP-1s work? Because they're kind of mimicking a hormone in our body, right?
0: That's correct. GLP-1s are a kind of a alternative version of a hormone that our intestines produce. And the GLP-1 that our intestines produce is very short lasting. It only lasts, you know, a minute or so, but what it does is it causes our pancreas to release insulin. So when you have like a high carb diet or something, it helps your pancreas, you know, deal with the glucose and then in your body. But it turns out that there are creatures out there, and the famous one is the Gila monster from the desert in the southwest of the United States, which produces a GLP-1 like hormone that is really long-lasting. And when scientists studied this thing, they discovered not only that it helped people with diabetes, so produces insulin, tells the pancreas to produce insulin, but for reasons we still don't understand, it turns off your appetite or turns down your appetite. And so people taking these drugs suddenly lose that hunger sensation that is that makes dieting so challenging. And in fact, some people, it turns off other desires, like, you know, for alcohol and certain drugs. It has all kinds of interesting effects. And so GLP-1s can help people lose, I think the latest versions can help people lose up to 25% of their body weight while they're taking these drugs. And it's quite extraordinary.
1: But there are some side effects. We don't know the long-term effects because it hasn't been around long enough.
0: Yeah.
1: But
0: yeah. So,
1: what do we know?
0: Well, so some people get gastrointestinal side effects, so nausea, diarrhea, that sort of thing. A few people become anhedonic. They just kind of lose pleasure in all kinds of ways. That's much more rare. But the side effect that concerns me the most is that that people on GLP-1s, they can lose a lot of weight, but weight's not all fat. Some of it's muscle, and in fact, they seem to lose a large percentage of muscle mass. And losing that muscle mass is a problem when you potentially when you get older, because you're more at risk of that old age frailty we were talking about, sarcopenia. So I think that people, when they're on GLP-1s, it's really important that they engage in strength training so that they can maintain their muscle mass. And the good news is that you don't have to do a lot of strength training in order to turn that loss off, to keep your muscle mass levels.
1: So that's important to know.
0: Yeah. And here's the other sort of thing that's a bit scary about them, is that once you stop taking them, your appetite comes roaring back, it seems. And at the moment, the percentage of people who quit GLP-1s after a year or two is pretty high. It's over 50% in the last data I've seen. And that may change as now there are oral versions of GLP-1s available, and maybe dosage gets improved, but the danger is that as people quit, because people don't like taking drugs and they're expensive, when they quit the GLP-1s, their appetite's going to get turned back on, and they need to figure out what they're going to eat afterwards. So GLP-1s are a real game changer for some folks, but let's not call them a magic bullet. They're a useful tool, but they still don't replace the problem of what we should be eating in the first place.
1: So as part of your work as a paleoanthropologist, you've studied tribes in Africa, Latin America, you've been to the Arctic. Looking at what people ate, how they eat it, and what their bodies look like, and how that compares to contemporary American bodies, what are some of the things that you've learned from doing that that help you understand what's going right and what's going wrong with our bodies today?
0: Well, I think that the thing I've most impressed about is just incredible diversity of what people can and do eat around the world. I mean, in Kenya and Rwanda, where we've done a lot of work in, with members of my lab and collaborators in Kenya and Rwanda, the farmers that we study, the subsistence farmers, eat a really high carbohydrate diet. They're eating, 65, sometimes some of them as much as 75% of what they're eating is carbohydrate. And, according to typical Western perspective, those people, would be hyperinsulinemic, i.e. they'd have really high levels of insulin and should be overweight or obese, but they're skinny as, they're thin as rails. It's very hard, if not impossible, to find somebody who's overweight in these populations because they're so physically active and their metabolisms are just simply different because of all that physical activity. And also the fact that they're not really eating processed foods. And, if you look at the diets that other hunter-gatherers eat, that hunter-gatherers eat, they're really all over the place. I mean, there are some hunter-gatherers who eat very high animal food diets, and there are some who eat almost no animal foods whatsoever, and there's everything in between. So the one thing I've really learned is that humans, we evolved to eat almost everything. We're the animal kingdom's ultimate omnivores, and the variation that we're able to tolerate and thrive on is quite enormous. But the one thing that we clearly don't do well at is handling lots of processed foods, foods that have been engineered to have really high levels of sugar, really high levels of fat, lots of salt. You combine those three things and it just lights up our brains, and we just don't cope very well.
1: Why should we know how our bodies evolved to understand what we should eat?
0: Because our bodies weren't designed, they weren't engineered, they evolved. And so evolution explains why things are the way they are. And if you understand why things are the way they are, you have a much richer, deeper understanding than simply somebody telling you should do this or you should do that.
1: Has your diet been changed by all the research you've done about diet?
0: Well, I mean, certainly during the book, because I tried all those different diets.
1: Yes,
0: I was constantly shifting this. But I'm kind of back to my sweet spot, which is I'm pretty much a kind of a sort of Mediterranean diet kind of guy, which is sort of how I was raised. It's the diet I feel most comfortable with, and fortunately, it turns out to be a diet that seems to be pretty healthy. But if somebody puts chocolate cake in front of me, I will absolutely eat it. I think there's one really important point, which is that our ancestors had to know a lot in order to get their food. And now we live in this really weird world where we don't have to know how to get our food. We need to know a lot how to choose our food. And that requires knowing about how to read those nutrition facts labels, and how it means knowing something about the different kinds of fats and carbohydrates and fiber and this, that, and the other. And it's valuable and useful. And we often treat it as if it's like this sort of arcane form of knowledge. In fact, we don't even teach it to many medical students. The doctors really aren't trained in nutrition. And so I think what I've tried to do in FedUp is to provide everybody with what I think is the sort of basic knowledge that all of us need to know in order to choose our food.
1: Daniel Lieberman, thank you so much. Really appreciate it.
0: It's been my pleasure. Thank you.
1: Daniel Lieberman's new book is called Fed Up, What Evolution Reveals About Food, Diet, Health, and Eating Well. He's the founding chair of Harvard's Department of Human Evolutionary Biology. After we take a short break, Maureen Corrigan will review a new anti-war novel narrated by a trained military dog who assisted soldiers during a war. She says it's brilliant. This is Fresh Air.
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1: This is Fresh Air. Writer Paul Yoon's wonder at the keen awareness of his own dog, a 12-year-old yellow lab mix named Oscar, inspired his choice of a narrator for his latest novel, Etna. Our book critic Maureen Corrigan has a review.
9: This one is special. Paul Yoon's slim, devastating novel, Etna, is in a category of its own, a category that contains adjectives like profound and uncanny. Narrated by a battle-scarred ex-military dog named Etna, Yoon's novel inevitably invites comparisons to that other story out this summer about a weary warrior trying to make his way home. I'm no help here, given that I haven't seen Christopher Nolan's movie yet, and I haven't read Homer's Odyssey in years. No matter. Yoon's novel is so brilliant, it deserves to command the critical spotlight on its own. The power of Etna rests in the authenticity of its canine narrator's voice, a dog conscripted into an unnamed war in an unnamed country. From the novel's very first page, Etna's voice is somber and poetic in its simplicity. "I was born near water," Etna tells us about the farm that was his home. "My mother was there, my brothers and my sisters. An early memory, waking up to a den of pale noses surrounding me before our mother came, the silhouette of her face looming over us in the sky, the tall triangles of her ears pocketing the smell of the coast." This puppyhood idyll abruptly ends when a young woman in uniform arrives at the farm one day, announcing that she's looking for dogs to train to assist troops coming from North America and Europe. Over his mother's frantic barking, Etna is scooped up by the soldier. She tells him he looks strong and that she can tell he's special in the sense that they're able to communicate with each other. This soldier, named Sujin, drops Etna off at a base for training, and Etna tells us that, among other skills, "I learned to locate men who were hiding. I learned what to listen for and what to smell out. Nicotine and sweat, urine and gunpowder. I learned to attack a particular artery in the thigh or go for the genitals or the throat." Etna also tells us that he learned explosives had vapors, even buried ones. The vapors came up through the soil. Vapors of explosives smelled sweet, like the sugar in chewing gum or the toothpaste my handler used to use. All those skills are essential in combat. By the time this war ends, although Etna learns no wars ever really end, he's been hurt 6 times, and he's lost humans and other dogs he's grown attached to. No wonder, as Etna overhears a cruel soldier say, "He looks like a zombie dog who might be better off put to sleep." Instead, Etna resolves to run off and try to find his dimly remembered home. Like all great anti-war stories, I'm thinking, for instance, of Eric Maria Remarque's All Quiet on the Western Front and The Things They Carried by Tim O'Brien, Yoon's novel conjures up breathless combat scenes, none more charged than a climactic ambush that briefly reunites Etna with Sujin. The fact that Etna is just a dog, fighting for no higher purpose than what his training requires him to do, underscores, without lecturing, how pointless all this battlefield agony is. It's Etna's voice, composed of simple declarative sentences wedded to a fatalistic canine outlook that lingers long after this short novel is over. In that extended ambush scene, a mine explodes, and Etna says, "Everyone screamed the same when they got wounded. I learned that. It was impossible to tell one human from another human in these moments." That's as much of a message as this extraordinary novel offers. Maybe it's enough of one.
1: Maureen Corrigan is a professor of literature at Georgetown University. She reviewed the novel Etna by Paul Yoon. Tomorrow on Fresh Air, our guest Jason Siegel will tell us what he's learned about psychotherapy and about himself by playing a therapist on the series Shrinking. His character is having a nervous breakdown while continuing to see patients. Siegel is nominated for an Emmy for his leading role in Shrinking, which he also co-created. Harrison Ford plays his mentor. I hope you'll join us. To keep up with what's on the show and get highlights of our interviews, follow us on Instagram at NPR Fresh Air.

Fresh Air's executive producer is Sam Brigger. Our technical director and engineer is Audrey Bentham. Our engineer today is Adam Staniszewski. Our interviews and reviews are produced and edited by Phyllis Myers, Anne-Marie Baldonado, Lauren Krenzel, Teresa Madden, Monique Nazareth, Thea Challoner, Susan Yakundi, Anna Bauman, and Nico Gonzalez-Whistler. Our digital media producer is Molly C.V. Nesper. Roberta Shorrock directs the show. Our co-host is Tanya Mosley. I'm Terry Gross.

0: 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More at AU.org. And from 20th Century Studios with the Dog Stars, director Ridley Scott returns with a post-apocalyptic thriller starring Jacob Elordi, Josh Brolin, Margaret Qualley, and Guy Pearce. In theaters and IMAX, August 28th.
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11: 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I'm Craig Cohen. 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
11: Also this hour, Greater Houston's been sprawling for a long time now. What's that done to its traditional urban core, and why are some drawn out to the burbs in some directions and maybe not others? We discuss. Plus, we welcome your dog and cat care questions for veterinarian Dr. Lori Teller. And following the WNBA's attempt to address a growing controversy sparked by a player's comments about trans athletes, we discuss how pro sports leagues and franchises navigate divisive issues and scandals, including some right here in Houston. We'll start with a news update from NPR and News 88.7. Stay with us.
12: Live from NPR News in Washington, I'm Ryland Barton. The 60-day ceasefire with Iran has ended, with no indication the conflict is any closer to a settlement. NPR's Tamara Keith reports President Trump is scolding an ally that had been trying to help.
13: The nation of Oman, a U.S. ally, which, like Iran, borders the Strait of Hormuz, has been trying to mediate negotiations to end the war and reopen the strait to shipping traffic. But in a phone interview with a Fox News correspondent, Trump said the U.S. would bomb the expletive out of Oman if they get in the way. He was asked about it later in the Oval Office.
14: Would you say you're out of patience with Oman as strategic?
15: No, I don't think they behave very well, but we'd handle them very easily.
13: The U.S. and Oman have been allies for decades. Trump's threat comes as the war he has called an excursion is well into its sixth month with no clear end in sight. Tamara Keith, NPR News, the White House.
12: And President Trump surprised another ally yesterday when he ordered annual U.S. military exercises with South Korea to be scaled back. He cited his good relationship with North Korean leader Kim Jong-un and said it was because South Korea declined to help with the Iran war. Luigi Mangione's state murder trial in the killing of UnitedHealthcare CEO Brian Thompson has been postponed indefinitely. His lawyers are seeking to have the case dismissed on double jeopardy grounds after Mangione pleaded guilty to federal stalking charges last week. Federal prosecutors are seeking life in prison, though guidelines suggest 24 to 30 years. The head of Customs and Border Protection says the agency has temporarily paused construction for its border security plans in Texas's Big Bend National Park. Commissioner Rodney Scott says he's now visiting the region where he's expected to meet with county judges and sheriffs in the Big Bend area. Carlos Morales has more.
16: In a social media post, Commissioner Scott said he'll begin meeting with local leaders to evaluate the region's rugged and difficult terrain. balancing border security needs and protecting the national park.
6: Last night, I put a pause on all activity in that park as far as construction goes until I can get down there and do a personal evaluation, talk to some stakeholders, talk to local law enforcement in that area.
16: The Trump administration's $1.7 billion construction plan for Big Bend National Park includes a combination of vehicle barriers, patrol roads, and new surveillance technology. Opponents say the work that happened before the pause has already caused irreparable damage. For NPR News, I'm Carlos Morales in Marfa, Texas.
12: Also in Texas, civil rights advocates have asked the U.S. Supreme Court to review a state law requiring public schools to display the Ten Commandments. The petition tees up a case that could set a new national standard for the limits of religious expression in classrooms. An appeals court cleared the way for the Texas law and one in Louisiana. Similar laws have passed in Arkansas and Alabama. You're listening to NPR News from Washington. Congo's fast-moving Ebola outbreak has now killed over 2,300 people. That makes it the deadliest outbreak of the disease ever recorded in the Central African nation. The outbreak has recorded 4,945 cases. The virus that's causing it has no approved vaccines or treatments. For 10 years, young women in Washington, D.C. have found affordable housing in a unique way, living with nuns. Now the community is closing, as NPR's Windsor Johnston reports.
9: And former residents filled the Ann Montgomery House for one last celebration. Sister Diane Roach helped create the community, and tonight she'll lock the doors for the last time.
17: I'm 76, and something inside me just said this is it.
9: The Society of the Sacred Heart owns the house, allowing rooms to rent for about $500 a month. 23-year-old Abigail Bowman moved in when she began a fellowship.
18: The financial component was large, but I wouldn't have been able to live in the environment that D.C. was in with the work that I was doing if I didn't have that community aspect as well.
9: According to the rental platform Zumper, a one-bedroom apartment averages about $2,200 in D.C. Windsor Johnston, NPR News, Washington.
12: Voters in three states head to the polls tomorrow for primary elections. In Alaska, the Republican ballot is potentially a bit confusing. Incumbent Senator Dan Sullivan is being challenged by a retired school teacher named Dan Sullivan. Dan Sullivan, the challenger, successfully beat court challenges to stay on the ballot. President Trump has accused Democrats of trickery. I'm Ryland Barton. You're listening to NPR News from Washington.
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21: This is Houston Matters. I'm Craig Cohen. Good morning. Thanks for joining us here on News 88.7 and on Houston Public Media's YouTube channel. Coming up this hour, what continuing sprawl means for Greater Houston, your dog and cat care questions for veterinarian Dr. Lori Teller, and how pro sports leagues navigate divisive issues that rile up fans and players alike. First, though, the Texas Education Agency released its 2026 A through F accountability ratings Friday, grading more than 1,200 districts and 9,100 campuses statewide, including, of course, Greater Houston schools. Here to tell us more is Houston Public Media's education reporter, Bianca Seward. Bianca, good morning.
22: Good morning, Greg.
21: Generally, how did schools fare statewide?
22: Yeah, about a quarter showed improvement, but overall public school performance remained kind of flat statewide. There is only one school district that met the threshold for a state takeover, and that's Austin ISD. They had been kind of watching to see how that school would fare this year. They had been at risk for a takeover, and technically they did trigger one.
21: Yeah, the TEA took over Houston ISD, of course, 3 years ago under that state law that allowed it when any one campus in the district receives a failing grade 5 consecutive years. How did Houston ISD fare overall in this year's report?
22: Yeah, the strongest gains were in those secondary schools. Those were high school and middle schools, all of which earned A or Bs apart from about four schools. So major improvements in how those schools, what their accountability ratings are. There were four schools and an extra campus that received failing grades this year. But really what people are focusing on is those multi-year failings, and we'll get into that. But so it looks like this year the district has done pretty well for themselves.
21: Yeah, as you noted, this year four elementary schools received failing grades. Last year, no HISD campus received a failing grade. What did the state-appointed superintendent Mike Miles have to say about that?
22: Yeah, we asked him specifically about that on Thursday, about what these four schools can tell us about how they were doing or about the overall district's approach. And he didn't have many details to share. He said there's tons of different variables and factors that can impact a campus's standing. And mostly, I think what we can glean from Morath's visit on Friday, Mike Morath, the commissioner, and Miles, his press conference on Thursday, is that the district and the TEA are more focused on those multi-year failing schools. So schools that repeatedly fail. And Mike Morath had told reporters on Friday that he was confident in HISD's system to not allow for those long-term neglect years. So though it's not great that those schools earned a failing grade this year, it's not putting us in danger of exiting the takeover, which is scheduled to happen at the end of this school year.
21: Wheatley High School was the campus whose five straight Fs allowed the state to take over HISD. Wheatley joined North Forest High in both earning their first ever A ratings. What led to that shift and school accountability grades?
22: Yeah, when I look at Wheatley's grades from year to year, the thing that you see the strongest gains in is their star performance scores. And we know that the accountability ratings are largely based on star performance scores. So that's what we saw the most gains in. They've kind of teetered between 70% and 80% graduation rates. Those are back on the rise, closer to 80%. But really, it's those star performance scores that we've seen the biggest jump in that might account for their high standing.
21: The same week, Wheatley earned an A in accountability from the district. A video posted by a teacher there went viral. In it, the teacher claimed on the second day of school, he learned he had students, seniors, who he says simply cannot read or write. The teacher, though, is new, has a less than stellar reputation online, and faces claims that he's uncertified and not qualified to make such judgments. What should we make of either the messenger or the message in this case?
22: Yeah, there's a lot to unpack in that story, and there's been a lot of discourse online. His videos garnered millions, more than 5 million views, and really took hold of the conversation nationally. You know, when I talk to people who are education experts, they say that the reality is, at times in a district as large as Houston or in schools as large as Wheatley, there will be students that struggle with some of those more basic skills. It's just a grim reality of just the large public education system that exists here. When I asked, I went to Wheatley myself to ask the students how they felt about this. They were, some of them pushed back on claims that there were kids who can't read and write. Some of them understood that, yes, they had friends that struggled in those areas. All of them really disagreed with the way that the teacher broadcast the issue. There were people who felt embarrassed or felt angry or felt that there was another way to highlight this concern. Because his video had gotten so viral, there were other stories about his business ventures previously in Atlanta that had, resulted in some settlements. The Better Business Bureau had warned against doing business practices with him. And the attorney general in Atlanta and Georgia had also said he was accepting payment without delivering goods. So there's a lot to kind of unpack here. He might not be the perfect messenger for the story, but opened up a real debate about, reading rates across the country and here in Houston.
21: Did you talk with Superintendent Miles about this specifically?
22: Yeah, it's interesting. He addressed it a couple of different times. He really kind of took it with kind of a blunt response. He said, it was worse 4 years ago. And yes, there are some 11th and 12th graders that may not be able to read and write. And that's why he said he took this job so seriously and that it was just such serious business. He was incredibly blunt, I felt, about his response to it. He said, this isn't news. Like, we know that there are kids that struggle, particularly at Wheatley and across HISD. And so he kind of took it head on and just wanted to push forward and keep going. He actually celebrated with Wheatley High School on Friday afternoon for their A accountability rating. Didn't mention it then, which I was kind of looking out for, because the teacher who made the viral video was sitting in the back of the auditorium at the celebration. It was just an incredibly... A strange week for Wheatley to be celebrating an A accountability rating and then to be in the headlines for possibly having kids who can't read and write.
21: I mentioned that teacher is uncertified. HISD's employment of uncertified teachers has raised eyebrows since the takeover. How many teachers in the district are uncertified?
22: Yeah, for Mr. Williams, a teacher to be uncertified, that's hardly uncommon in the district. It's up to about 20%. I think UH had a study in the spring that showed up to 20% of the workforce was uncertified. And in fact, the Board of Managers moved in the spring to get a waiver to punt a law that requires requires a lot of the workforce to be certified. Miles says he's very comfortable with his workforce. I asked him on Monday when a school first started a week ago about the teachers being uncertified and how he felt about that workforce. He says that he's excited to bring in new teachers and to train them up in the way that Houston ISD is the direction that they're moving in. I asked him about some of the veteran teachers that he was losing. He felt that he was retaining the highest performing teachers, the highest rated teachers, and wasn't concerned about the ones that he was losing. He said that a couple of times.
21: This rate of about 20% of these teachers being uncertified, is that common in other school districts?
22: It's not uncommon across Texas to have a good part of your workforce be uncertified, but I think to the extent of which HISD is doing it is a little bit bigger than others, particularly because we're the largest school system. So we do in Texas, so we do cater to the largest number of students. It's not uncommon, but HISD seems to be pushing it as far as it can maybe go.
21: Before we leave Wheatley behind, it does remind me, as you talk about them receiving this A accountability grade the same week that this one teacher says, we got kids who can't read or write, that if these accountability grades are influenced so much by high-performing students, does that mean that there is a disconnect between what the accountability grades are saying about schools and what kind of educational outcomes we're really seeing across the board from top to bottom performing students?
22: Yeah, that continues to be a debate among public education advocates and experts and education experts across the country. When I spoke to someone in the fall, he said, when you rely so heavily on testing scores to assign success or failure to a campus, you're really getting a narrow look at how the students are faring and how they're performing and what they're able to accomplish. Like specifically for improved STAR testing scores in reading, HISD has really pivoted away from longer form reading full books, longer form novels, that kind of stuff, and kind of focusing heavily on passages which they will see on the STAR exam and can read and assess and comprehend and then answer those questions. That, people believe, may then, you know, inflate the test scores or show strong improvements on the test scores, but does that make a strong reader in a kid? Does that make a kid who can analyze text, longer form text, stay with a story in its context? It's a continuing debate. I mean, testing is a matter of effect here. It is it's a part of our education system that we're not going to be going away from anytime soon. But what else can we, experts tell me, what else can we add to the equation when we're trying to assess these schools more fully to get a better picture of how our kids are doing?
21: All right. Well, since it is still part of the mix, let's get back to it. Among other districts threatened by the potential of state takeover in recent years has been Spring ISD. How were Spring's ratings in this year's report?
22: Yeah, Spring is an interesting one to watch. The Decaney High School was the kind of the school of concern for a couple of years. They needed to not fail this year in order to avoid a state takeover, and they did. Tremendously, they moved from an F to a C rating. So they were kind of able to maybe have a sigh of relief there for a moment. Unfortunately, two other elementary schools in the district received failing grades. So if they continue on that trajectory and fail again next year, that would again trigger a takeover. So sigh of relief on the Decaney side, but they're not out of the woods quite yet. They still need to get their all of their campuses up and get out of that multi-year failing path for those two elementary schools.
21: Any other major takeaways to share about other districts and schools across Greater Houston?
22: Yeah, I mean, it's been interesting to kind of like step back and see where the gains have been. Houston ISD is obviously very focused on their gains in the secondary schools, which I think people were all just kind of curious, does that mean the end of the takeover? So it looks like that's still scheduled. Morath said that he believed HISD had made great accomplishments in the exit criteria, and though there was still some work to do, particularly in special education, that he felt that going back to local control, local elected control, could happen relatively soon.
21: Before we let you go, on Friday's show, I mentioned Waller ISD has been facing a backlog in school registrations and has had to scramble amid a dramatic increase in its school population. Where does that stand?
22: Yeah, they're still kind of making their way through that backlog. The alert on their website remains that if you're going to decide now to enroll your kid in Waller ISD, it may take up to a week to get them going. The good news is that they said that there is room for every student in their campus at their zoned school. So, you know, whenever you're able to get to enrolling and finishing the paperwork and getting all of the things in order for your student, they should be able to start school as soon as that gets cleared. And pretty much the paperwork is the only hurdle left. And they also tell parents not to worry that absences don't count until a child is officially enrolled. So just they're asking for patience and to file the paperwork, be prepared, but they will be able to start school.
21: staff who have to be responsible for processing. You know, last year it was something like 1,200 new students. This year, 2,100. They have to be tearing their hair out.
22: I mean, it's an immense workload. When I spoke to Sarah Marcus, his chief of communications in Waller ISD, she asked her patients and just really wanted to tout the work that the registrars were doing in the morning. I mean, there's one for every school, and they were tapping other people who formally have done this paperwork. It's an all-hands-on-deck situation. They ask for patients, and they're trying to get through it, so...
21: Bianca Seward covers education for Houston Public Media, and we will talk next week with you and other education reporters about some other developments going on in the world of education. Thank you very much.
22: Great. I'm looking forward to it.
21: Up next, Greater Houston just keeps growing out and out and out. What continuing and increasing sprawl means for all of us as Houston Matters continues on News 88.7 and YouTube.

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4: This is Houston Matters. I'm Craig Cohen. Sprawl is nothing new. For years and years now, Houstonians have been moving out from its urban core to the suburbs and exurbs and beyond. So much so that Greater Houston has long been considered a metro area with several urban centers spread all around the region, kind of like spokes of a wheel, with downtown Houston at the center, but not really the center of a majority of Houstonians' lives. As more and more housing and commercial development shifts ever further outward and redevelopment in the city looks more and more like the burbs anyway, are we losing the very definition of urban versus suburban? And is that necessarily a bad thing? Just some of the questions rattling around in my head and probably yours as well. Let's discuss now with Dalia Munenzon, Assistant Professor of Urban Design and Director of Gulf Lab at the University of Houston, and Caroline Chong, Associate Director of the Center for Housing and Neighborhoods at Rice University's Kinder Institute for Urban Research. Good morning to you both.
5: Good morning. Good morning. Thanks for having us.
4: Let me start with you, Caroline. How would you define where traditional urban centers of Greater Houston end and suburban sprawl begins?
5: That's such a complicated question. And there's a few different ways that we can look at it. There's sort of the physical, the environmental, and the design related aspects of it. And then there's the demographic shifts of population. I think the way that we talk about where urban and suburban really transition from a physical perspective, most often, I think the most obvious one that people can relate to is the issue of density. We think about traditional cores of the city. You have high-rise buildings, you have really dense populations, denser housing. The houses are smaller, they're closer together, streets are smaller. And then when we get to the suburban areas, all of those things kind of expand, right? You have bigger housing, you have single-family homes, the streets expand as well. And there's just more space. That's kind of the first thing that people think of when we think of the distinctions between urban and suburban environments. But then there's different populations that are obviously tied to these different types of buildings and structures, right? Because there's questions of affordability that we can get into as well. So those two things kind of go hand in hand, right? The physical space as well as the demographic shifts that we see as well.
4: Yeah, Dalia, let's talk about affordability. Is that what continues to drive people out to not just the suburbs, but the exurbs, to the, I don't even know what to call it. Is that what's happening?
6: I think it's part of it. It's not only affordability. Well, potentially you can have larger houses, more diversity in housing opportunities, kind of larger yards, as the traditional perception of the suburbs is. But often other things drive people. Lately, the conversation is also about climate risk, potentially people who are worried about flooding or about impact of power outages and other compounding impacts after extreme weather events that happen within the core of Houston. And at the same time, I think what's happening that's interesting from a design perspective in the suburbs and the kind of new development is that there is a larger diversity of housing offerings. So now, if in the past you would have kind of this single family home that is 4,000 square feet on a 6,000 square foot lot, now you have a diversity of units that are smaller, that are compliant with different structures of families, as small as 15,000 square foot, and other communities try to redesign the communities to offer walkability, to offer kind of narrower streets that provide the services, but also still have kind of a perception of a walkable neighborhood with smaller public spaces. And to think about them as small towns and not necessarily as our traditional suburbs.
4: Yeah, that small town concept, the idea of almost like a little mini urban core at the center mm-hmm. of these developments, that seems to be showing up more and more everywhere we look, not just in Greater Houston, but in all major metro areas. Is that kind of where the future is headed, that many of us will consider the central location of the social life that we live, those mini cores, as opposed to, oh, let's go to downtown Houston tonight? Is that what we're likely to see?
5: It's hard to say. And I think it depends. This varies by region, too, I think, right? You have cities in the Northeast, per se, right? Or areas, cities where you have a much stronger history of having sort of dense urban cores where people gravitate to. And, you know, they still are thriving urban centers. And then you have a number of cities where those historic downtowns are, you know, 9 to 5, right? And then they hollow out afterwards because people are still commuting to the suburbs. So I think the proliferation that you're talking about, Craig, of, you know, these pop-up sort of suburban centers that are really becoming their own urban centers in and of themselves is something that we're seeing, especially here in Houston, grow and multiply. You know, we have Sugarland, we have Pearland, we have these other neighborhoods that are popping up and I wouldn't say they're rivals to downtown Houston, right? But they're definitely, in terms of places that people go, you know, live, shop, work, where people do all of those three things.
4: In a way, they kind of are, though, rivaling yeah. them in terms of not just the traditional amenities that you might be looking for and shopping for, dining and retail and that sort of thing, but increasingly, it seems like we're seeing more venues develop, large space entertainment type centers that we didn't always, that almost always seemed to be within the city limits for a long time. Mm. Dahlia, are you seeing that more, or is this just my own perception?
6: Yes, but still, the urban core in Houston is still able to maintain and kind of retain its own, the theater district, and you still have the sports venues. So people still will travel all the way to the core to go to a large concert at the Toyota Center or for a sport event. And then I think potentially the things that we see happening in the suburbs and the kind of smaller mixed-use, or I guess they're still large, mixed-use developments that offer food, venue, entertainment are catering to the day-to-day people that live there that potentially will not travel and commute 40 minutes or an hour for a good dining experience because people would like to have that close to home. And I think downtown, at least now, for now, still works as a core because I think potentially demographically, and you probably could talk about that, but it serves a different type of population from the population in the suburbs. A lot of the units that have been constructed in downtown in the last 10, 15 years are rentals. And it's a younger population that has a higher level of income than most of the city, than the average of the city. So they would like to be close to entertainment and close to what's happening within downtown. And then that is the population that stays within the core at a daily basis. So I think the balance changes, but there is still people who would like to kind of come to downtown while they're within their suburban areas on a daily basis.
4: 10, 15 years ago, when we talked about how to characterize Greater Houston, I think a lot of folks would point to it and say, well, you have inner loopers and outer loopers. You have people who live inside the 610 loop, those who live outside the 610 loop. And then, I don't know, 10 years ago or so, it was, well, inside the Beltway and outside the Beltway. And now, in the last 5 years, has it become inside the Grand Parkway and outside of it? Are we that far extended now?
5: I mean, I think, so I moved to Houston about 4 years ago. And when I was moving here and talking to people, people still did quote the inner loop and outer loop. So mm-hmm. that phraseology is still alive and well, I think. But I think to your point, though, that the conception of, you know, the city is just growing and growing, and then these suburban spaces are really meshing, and the distinction between urban and suburban is getting smaller, is, I think, absolutely true and valid. You know, we are seeing blurring of lines in terms of design and geography of, you know, what really defines suburban and urban. When once you get out of, you know, downtown Houston, where you have, you know, 50-story buildings, and you get out of that core, there's a lot of meshing of city.
4: Who is ultimately responsible for a development developing? And I guess what I mean by that is, does it start with developers saying, well, we've got this land, we're going to create this residential space, and then businesses will pop up around it? Is it about municipal utility districts or some other public-private partnership or actual local government establishing, no, we need to create this environment that development will spring up around? Or is it a combination of the two?
6: I think it's probably a combination of all of them. You see the kind of trends of expansion and sprawl, and then you see developers that they identify opportunities and areas, let's say like Fort Bend or other regions that are experiencing intense growth in recent years, and they identify opportunities and properties and land that can be developed. I think the sequence often follows, there is improvement to 290, so people will have easy access. There is potentially investment from a large corporation who developed their headquarters or some research and development facility, and people start congregating around that area. I think it works together, and then it depends. The municipal utility district is a tool that helps kind of the communities work together with the municipality that is next to them, whether it's like within Harris County and Houston or within, let's say, Richmond and the area around the city. And I think it's also interesting because the municipal utility district and the special partnership agreements with the city of Houston kind of still maintains financial flow of contribution back to the city. So when people start congregating around that area, I think it works together. And

0: maintains the core while you have these commercial properties on the outskirt. So you still have a relationship that is not only always visible, but still is existing within that system.
1: On Houston Public Media's YouTube channel on our live video stream, Huli is commenting and says, Houston is a bunch of historic little towns that have been preserved or disappear into new development. Is that a fair assessment, Caroline?
2: I would say so. So I think at its core, my background is actually in historic preservation pretty firmly. I think yes, to be very succinct about it. I think we have a lot of historic little towns that have popped up over, 50, 60 years ago, and then have since been part of this expansion and been sort of covered up a little bit in some ways rather than incorporated. We still do have some historic fabric that's left over that you can see traces of, but by and large, for a number of reasons, alluded to this, but the lack of zoning in Houston has played a significant role in the deterioration of our historic fabric in both downtown Houston as well as the outlying suburbs.
1: Dahlia, you mentioned earlier the idea that there are still people that will commute to downtown Houston for big events, sporting events, concerts, that sort of thing. Do we see the same thing when it comes to commuting and work? Are the jobs still at the urban core, even if the housing is further and further out? Or are we finding people are they're searching for places where they can live and work and shop and do it all within a small space?
0: I think recent research that kind of followed the COVID change to remote work shows that there's, in a way, a plateau of 25% of at least people who still remain within remote work mode. So it's not necessarily that people are within 100% remote positions, but there are people who only are required to travel to work to downtown for a couple of days a week. Mm-hmm. And then it does have an impact on where people choose to live, because if they don't necessarily have to be there every day, they would potentially prefer to have perhaps a bigger house or a bigger yard or whatever they're interested in, or being closer to family that is in the suburbs, and potentially will stay there to kind of have that 30-minute commute only once or twice a week, while most of their lives are within this kind of 15-10 minute radius of driving, because these communities are still car based when you need to leave the community. Even the newly designed ones that are envisioned as more walkable, they provide limited amenities as retail and public space, but then you would still need to go outside for shopping or for groceries or for something more significant.
1: Caroline, how is this conversation going to be different 10 years from now? Is there any way to know?
2: How do we think it is, or how do we hope it is?
1: Either way.
2: I think, so we have seen this trend over the last, I think since the last two census, where we have this hollowing out of the downtown. Our population downtown is shrinking within the city of Houston. And so when people talk about, Houston is growing, we're expanding, that is true. But you have to look at where that's happening. The downtown, the city of Houston population is shrinking. But when you look at the MSA, the Metropolitan Statistical Area, which is what the census uses, that is where it's growing. So we are creating this sort of almost donut-shaped city where the majority of growth is happening on the outlying suburbs and even in some peri-urban or ex-urban spaces that you mentioned. And the population downtown is shrinking. So I think if those trends continue, that is just going to be what we see, where we have a shrinking downtown population and these suburban and ex-urban spaces are going to continue growing. And that has some very serious implications for, climate, for municipal finance, for design, for transportation. So, yeah, I think it's going to raise some big questions about how we expand and how we can do that smartly.
1: Caroline Chong is Associate Director of the Center for Housing and Neighborhoods at Rice University's Kinder Institute for Urban Research. Dahlia Munanson is an Assistant Professor of Urban Design and Director of Gulf Lab at the University of Houston. Thank you both very much.
2: Thank you.
3: Thank you.
1: Just ahead, we welcome your dog and cat care questions for veterinarian Dr. Lori Teller at talk@houstonmatters.org or 713-440-8870 as Houston Matters continues on News 88.7 and YouTube.

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3: 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I'm Craig Cohen.

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2: Thanks. Glad to be here.
1: And we welcome any questions you have about the dog or cat companion in your life. 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You can also post your question on our live video stream on Houston Public Media's YouTube channel. Houston ISD began classes last week. A number of other Houston area schools have begun classes by now, with still more starting in the next week or two. A return to school means a change in routine for parents and kids, but also for dogs and cats. What sort of impact can it have on the family pet?
2: Well, I think the parents are super excited.
1: Yeah.
2: But the dog and cat are not. They miss having people around, the hustle and bustle, along with the more relaxed pace of summer. And now everybody's stressed and rushing out in the morning, and they're left at home alone. And that can be a big adjustment for them. Some will adapt, take more naps, things like that, but others will definitely feel a little anxiety or stress. So whatever can be done to help ease them more into the school routine, maybe it's an extra walk after the kids get off to school, if you have the opportunity to take your dog out on a walk or spend a little extra time with the laser pointer and your kitty cat, that would be great. Just letting them know that they're still an important part of the family and still getting that attention. And then, of course, when everybody gets home from school or work at the end of the day, making sure there's a little bit of time carved out for their pet to feel part of the family routine.
1: I guess we should also point out that there are some dogs and cats that are quite happy to return to the school year pattern when the house is quieter during the day.
2: Yes.
1: So can we overthink this a little bit?
2: Sometimes we can. So this is where it's important to know your pet, your dog, your cat. How do they respond to these changes in routine? Some are really adaptable. Some relish the extra peace and quiet and the chance to take a nap. Others are running back and forth from the window to the door. Like, where did everybody go? So know your pet and what your pet needs. You're going to know better than anybody. And if that's a special toy, an extra walk, a tummy rub, things like that, maybe leave your pet with a puzzle toy as a distraction when everybody's headed off to school. That will occupy their time. And then by the time they finish with that toy, they'll forget whatever it was that was bothering them.
1: What are some signs, though, that the transition back to school is not going well for your dog or cat?
2: If your animal is pacing, vocalizing more than usual, going to the window or the door constantly, checking to see where somebody is, perhaps going to your child's room or your room, looking for that person, those could all be signs of distress. Dogs and cats that are super anxious about it may become destructive, chewing at things, breaking things like that. And in that case, that probably would warrant intervention with your veterinarian. But other things you can just do at home to give some extra reassurance, occupy them.
1: This is Houston Matters. I'm Craig Cohen. 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We welcome your call or text right now at 713-440-8870. 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Shall we dive into some questions here?
2: Let's do it.
1: Rebecca says, my veterinary question is regarding our aging cat, who at 16 years old is quite spry and healthy, but has started to roam the house yowling loudly and repeatedly in the middle of the night. Is there an explanation for our feline foghorn?
2: That's a great description. So first, though seemingly spry and healthy, I would certainly rule out any underlying medical conditions. Hyperthyroidism, hypertension, some cognitive decline, those can all be a part of this, and I would rule those things out. first. Sometimes anxiety can do it. Any disruption to what's usual for your cat can do it. But this is not uncommon, and there usually is some underlying medical thing, and this may be the early symptom of that. So I would certainly recommend having a thorough exam and some blood work, diagnostic blood work done first. Check a blood pressure, those things, to see what could be going on. And then depending on what is found, treat as appropriate.
1: Betty says, I have a 10-year-old beagle that constantly licks the floor, which I think is a nervous habit. Can you think of anything I can do to get her to stop? It's very annoying.
2: It is super annoying. And one of the great studies for those of us in general practice that came out a few years ago is that it really is not a nervous habit. We all thought it was a nervous habit, a behavioral issue, anxiety. But it turns out that it can be related to some gastrointestinal problems. And so that would be my recommendation first, is let's rule out a GI problem. Some of these animals may have reflux. Some may have some low-grade nausea. So definitely, again, a visit with your veterinarian, probably some blood work to see if there's an underlying GI issue. And if that's all ruled out, GI tract is normal, then there is a behavioral component to it, anxiety, and there'll be some various options to manage the anxiety as well.
1: My parents had a beagle who, I may have brought this up in some time in the past, who loved to lick their leather couch. Mm-hmm. Is that a different thing because of the leather?
2: No, it would be similar. They find something appealing, and for some reason it is either furniture or the rug that attracts them.
1: I will say this, as much as it might seem kind of gross, that leather was true. It was so
2: I bet it was soft.
1: Oh my God, was it comfortable?
2: I bet it was.
1: If you could just kind of get over the where did this slobber come from, you were fine with it.
2: Well, you know, a little wet wipe or something on it before you lay down.
1: We have a text. I have an older dog with lots of skin growths and bumps. How concerned should I be about those?
2: That depends. Some things we call old dog bumps, and they can be papillomas, sebaceous adenomas, lipomas, which are all benign. But some of those growths masquerade as more serious growths, particularly mast cell tumors, which are a type of cancer and can be extremely serious. So I would certainly recommend having all the bumps evaluated by your veterinarian, and they can make a bump map, basically a skin map, and map out all these bumps. They'll measure them, put the measurements on them. If needle aspirates are warranted, they can put the results of a needle aspirate on there. And then every time your pet comes back in, they can compare the map from the last visit to the current visit, notate any changes in these bumps, identify if new bumps have arisen and what could be problematic. And certainly if one or more of these bumps is a problem, then surgery, plus or minus other treatments, may be warranted.
1: Deborah has a question about an injured cat. Deborah says, I backed over one of our inside-outside cats and fractured his femur. Our veterinarian said she no longer takes care of that injury, but that it might heal as he's very young. He's returned to his normal activities, but limps. Should we consider surgery to restore him to his former glory?
2: I would certainly recommend a further evaluation. It's possible that it has healed but didn't heal straight, in which case it may be a limp or it may not. It's possible that it has not completely healed and surgery may help, but I think I would probably ask for a referral to a surgeon and get the orthopedic surgeon's opinion on that, and then you'll be able to weigh your options and decide if a surgery would be appropriate for your cat or if your cat may go on and exist quite happily with this limp.
1: Brandon writes on our YouTube channel, my friend adopted an orange cat about a year ago who is fairly young and is very comfortable in the apartment. They discussed maybe getting another cat for company but aren't sure when they could. Any advice on that?
2: Yeah, people think that cats are antisocial and just want to be on their own, but cats can actually be quite social, especially if you have a younger cat and can adapt to having a friend quite readily. Don't just get a new cat, dump it in the apartment, close the door, and hope everything works out. There is a process to this. So identify the cat you would like to adopt and bring into your household, and then slowly introduce the current cat to the new addition. Sometimes this is through closed doors, letting them smell each other under the door, stick paws under the door, and shake hands, so to speak. Then once there's no growling, hissing, what have you, you can put one in a carrier, let the other cat walk around, smell, do those things, and then switch them out. There is a process to this. It can take several days to a few weeks, depending on the cats. But most of them do extremely well and are very happy to have a buddy. And you may see them cuddle up in a bed and sleep together, play together. And occasionally, like any siblings, have their tussles as well.
1: Before we wrap up, Saturday was Check the Chip Day, and yes, you wanted to remind us of the value and importance of microchipping your dog or cat.
2: Yes, microchips are responsible for so many reunions when a pet gets lost. So if your pet has a microchip, yay, please check it. Make sure it's still functional, that it hasn't migrated, that the number still reads. If your pet is not yet microchipped, please consider doing that. While the hurricane risk seems low for the rest of the season, we're still at peak and all it takes is one storm. So definitely get your pet microchipped if you have not already. And what's great is some of the microchips also have a thermometer, so to speak, built in. So when you scan to check the number, you can also see what the animal's body temperature is, and they don't have to have a thermometer in their rear end.
1: Dr. Lori Teller is a veterinarian with the Meyerland Animal Clinic and executive director and CEO of the Texas Veterinary Medical Association. Dr. Teller, as always, thank you very much.
2: Thank you all.
1: Still to come, the WNBA was thrust into the spotlight last week after comments from one of its players about transgender athletes. We discuss how pro sports leagues navigate contentious issues, sometimes well, sometimes not so well, as Houston Matters continues.

0: With so much going on, it can be hard to keep up with who's doing what and why. 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
4: The WNBA was suddenly thrust into a challenging spotlight last week as the Women's Pro Basketball League sought to respond to one of its players weighing in on whether transgender women should be allowed to play in the league. Currently, none do. It's not the first time and won't be the last that a professional sports league tries to navigate divisive issues in the culture that rile up fans and players alike. Some handle it better than others. Let's discuss now with journalist and the host of the Chalk Talk podcast, Kim Davis. Kim, good morning.
5: Good morning.
4: All right. So the debate over trans athletes and professional sports, that's also not a new one. The spotlight, though, on the WNBA began when Indiana Fever guard Sophie Cunningham said she would be opposed to trans women playing, competing in women's sports. Why did that catch on so quickly and prominently and spark last week's debate?
5: Well, it's such a hot cultural issue, and it seems like for some reason no one's figured out how to really talk about it. I don't really think the issue is talking about what her position is. I think it's more of a leadership and a communication issue than a policy crisis. And that has to start way before something spurs. This is just such a hotbed topic, and whenever anyone talks about it, it catches all sorts of, you know, feedback. And so the failure to me is that the organization didn't have a conversation about how they handle disagreements before it's an issue. Like, no, the issue is not about being all in agreement. It's about being in alignment. And that is where I think the failure comes in.
4: How did the WNBA respond to this?
5: Well, you know, they've talked about they have their, you know, dignity and respect is important. They haven't really, in my opinion, effectively responded to it. And I think here's one of the problems. You can't wait till something happens to start having the conversation.
4: Right.
5: On the front end, they should talk about, hey, listen, we're not going to all agree about really anything. That's just life. This is not a new thing. But here's how we handle things we don't agree about. And here are some things that we're not going to use our platforms to talk about because it's not in alignment with who we are as a team. You're right to your personal opinion, but you've got to be careful how you express it.
4: This is hardly the first time a professional sports league has found itself at the center of a divisive debate over something in the culture with, among other things, political overtones, certainly.
5: Right.
4: Maybe the most famous of the last even 20 years was when pro quarterback Colin Kaepernick took a knee during the national anthem of an NFL game in 2016 to protest systemic racism and police brutality against Black Americans. How did the NFL handle that at the time?
5: I think they handled it poorly. And perhaps they've grown some since then. We don't know yet because the way that they handled it was they will never really admit it, was kind of to blackball him, if you will. And that you don't see happening today. Like, if you look at what happened with Colin, you look at what was happening with Sophie, it's very different responses from the institutions. And so I think the NFL failed. And they never came back and said, you know what, we didn't get this right, but this is what we're doing. They're just, that's not who they are. But I think this is where leadership really shows up. How do we lead in these moments? And listen, we see it in sports because it catches everyone's attention. But I always say sports is a microcosm of society. If it's happening in sports, whether it's labor, personnel, it happens in the rest of the country and in other businesses. And so it's a good indication of what leadership can and should do to navigate these issues and others.
4: Are there any examples you'd point to where professional sports leagues got swept up in a cultural or political divide and handled it really well?
5: So You know, I think if we go back to the WNBA, maybe in around 2020, during that election, they had an owner of a team in Atlanta that was very politically outspoken, and her team members didn't like it. Mm. They, you know, they started wearing shirts. They were very much in support of a different kind of leadership, things that were happening in the country post George Floyd. And I think what the league did was let the moment breathe. I think that they probably had conversations with the team members about how they should move in this space, but they didn't try to muzzle them and keep them from having a voice. And it created some change. The ownership changed. And so I think it was just the timing, and they kind of found themselves in, what do? We don't really have a choice. And perhaps that's a better example.
4: The major Houston area pro sports franchises generally haven't been at the heart of most of these kinds of debates, but they have gotten themselves into PR hot water as a result of actions taken on the field of play, like the Astros electronic sign stealing scandal in 2017, or accusations off of it, like the sexual misconduct accusations against former Texans quarterback Deshaun Watson. How would you characterize how the Astros and Texans handled those respective and rather dramatically tricky public relations matters?
5: You're right. Those are tricky. And I think the Astros, I think they handled it as well as they could. What they did was initially they came out with a report. They gave it to us and said, here's what the league has said. And then the ownership said, and this is what I'm doing. I'm removing the general manager and the manager and the general manager. This is not how we want to run our team. We're going to do better. And they hired Dusty Baker. In a nutshell, I think the Texans did the best they could do and say, listen, it's a legal issue and we can't talk about the legal issue. And I said the best they could. They never really, really addressed it, but they left it in the legal space and said, we're going to leave that to, the legal world.
4: While working quickly behind the scenes to figure out how to get this player off this team.
5: Right. Well, he had already said, I want out.
4: Yeah.
5: You know, and so both sides knew, okay, this marriage is probably not going to work. How do we do that? But they didn't deal with the allegations, which was smart because it was a legal issue at that point. So
4: if a pro sports league, a franchise, an athlete, somebody came to you in the middle of one of these kinds of situations, what advice would you give them?
5: The first thing I would say to them is, sure, I can help, but you're late. You know, right? Like these conversations should happen on the front end. And the first time you talk about it can't be a press release. But here's some really key things to remember. Alignment doesn't equal agreement, right? And I always like to say this, leadership is not measured by everyone, whether everyone agrees. It is measured by whether the disagreement can hold on to the trust. So have you built the trust? If not, let's start there.
4: Kim Davis is a journalist and host of the Chalk Talk podcast. Kim, thank you very much.
5: Thank you for having me.
4: And that will do it for today's show. The Houston Matters team includes Michael Haggerty, Joshua Zinn, Brenda Valdivia, and Mincho Jacob. Jared Carroll's our technical director. On tomorrow's show, we'll talk with a Menninger Clinic psychologist and a career and employment manager about how to spot and deal with burnout in your job or career. Also, a conversation about the history of Texas barbecue. I'm Craig Cohen. 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
14: You have very different regulatory regimes up there. You don't need to take up anyone's land to put it up there.
13: It's a new space race, but this time, a lot of the financing comes from private firms and billionaires. 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
13: 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It's coming up on Freakonomics Radio right after this hour's news.
16: Live from NPR News, I'm Giles Snyder. President Trump's special envoy, his son-in-law, Jared Kushner, is trying to move forward with the U.S. roadmap for post-war Gaza. He held marathon talks today with Israeli Prime Minister Benjamin Netanyahu, and peerist Daniel Estrin is in Tel Aviv.
17: The main points of contention between Israel and Hamas are these. The plan calls for Hamas to disarm and for Israel to withdraw from the parts of Gaza that it still occupies. Now, Trump's Board of Peace put out this 15-point roadmap a few weeks ago, and the roadmap says that this would happen in stages, that Hamas would disarm bit by bit, and that Israel would withdraw its troops bit by bit. Mm-hmm. But Netanyahu came out and said he rejected that roadmap, and he said all disarmament of Hamas would have to be completed first before a single soldier moves from Gaza.
16: The Pentagon is ordering 30 U.S. universities to conduct audits of their ties to foreign entities or risk losing federal research dollars. The administration targeting connections with China, Russia, and Iran, as NPR's Alyssa Nadworny reports.
18: The Trump administration has highlighted partnerships with and funding from foreign organizations in the past in an attempt to root out what it sees as foreign influence. These latest audits follow the same goal. The administration said the scrutiny is to protect national security, warding off, quote, intellectual property theft and adversarial exploitation. Earlier this year, the U.S. Department of Education created an online dashboard to track foreign gifts and contracts. It shows Harvard University receiving the most foreign gifts, with China as the leading source. Harvard was among the 30 universities asked to do a new audit, along with New York University and MIT. The universities have not provided comment on the request. Alyssa Nadworny, NPR News.
16: Now to Indiana. Officials there estimate more than 1,000 people have been displaced by flooding that's affected the state since late last week. Caroline Beck from member station WFYI reports on the latest update from Indiana Governor Mike Braun.
19: Governor Braun is requesting a federal disaster declaration through FEMA to help pay for things like individual assistance and hazard mitigation. Braun says the state is collecting data on the total damage right now and hopes to hear back from FEMA in the next 10 days.
20: It'll be as quickly as it can get done. It takes a while to compile all that. And we got a good relationship with the administration. So I think we'll be in a place to where we will know how to expedite it. We got to see what it is, and we go from there.
19: Homeowners can submit damage reports and request temporary help, including housing assistance, with the state. For NPR News, I'm Caroline Beck in Indianapolis.
16: In West Virginia, one person was killed in weekend flooding. Much of the state remains under a flash flood watch. This is NPR. Amazon has changed its terms of service to give it more protection against class action lawsuits. Amazon has brought back what's called an arbitration agreement that will now generally require shoppers to resolve any disputes outside the court system, NPR's Alina Selyuk reports.
0: Amazon says anyone who uses its service is now automatically bound by its new legal clauses. They're aimed at preventing customers from filing class action lawsuits. They also require any grievances against the company be resolved privately through arbitration rather than in front of a judge or a jury. People can still file in small claims court. A note that Amazon is among NPR's financial supporters. Amazon previously removed this kind of arbitration clause about 5 years ago after facing tens of thousands of claims over allegations the company's smart speaker recorded without permission. Amazon's new terms have a way to handle a potential repeat by settling any waves of similar claims in batches. Alina Selyuk, NPR News.
16: Opening statements have begun in Las Vegas in the trial of a man linked to the killing of Tupac Shakur. Shakur was killed in a drive-by shooting in 1996. Few have been willing to speak about it, but a prosecutor told jurors Monday that the man accused of orchestrating the shooting is the one person who has a hard time being silent. Dwayne Davis is charged with murder. He wrote a tell-all memoir in 2019 that revived the cold case. Major stock markets in Asia largely down in Tuesday trading after Wall Street slipped. The S&P 500 lost half a percentage point Monday, but remains near the all-time high set last week. This is NPR News.
21: 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Investing in securities involves the risk of loss.
22: A couple months ago, Elon Musk became the world's first trillionaire after his rocket company SpaceX had the largest IPO in history. 2 weeks later, Musk lost his trillionaire status, at least temporarily. Why? Part of the answer is AI, because SpaceX is also now an AI company, having gobbled up xAI, another Musk firm. And AI investments are, as you probably know, pretty volatile at this moment. But SpaceX, along with several other big players in the new space race, are still betting huge on AI, specifically putting AI in space. This would mean fewer power plants and data centers on our planet. It could also mean hundreds of thousands of new objects in the skies, increasing the risk of collision, environmental degradation, and perhaps much more. In last week's episode, my Freakonomics friend and co-author Steve Levitt talked to some of the people involved in Google's attempt to move AI to space.
23: I fully expect that by the year 2100, the great majority of energy used in the solar system will be going toward AI and will be both harvested and consumed off Earth.
22: These AI and space projects will be complicated and very expensive. At the moment, most of the investment is coming not from governments, but from wealthy individuals and firms like Google and Musk and Amazon founder Jeff Bezos. You may think this is a modern phenomenon, but it is not. Wealthy investors have been financing space ambitions for a long time.
24: He initially thinks about building a large pyramid for himself that he can be buried underneath, like the pharaohs. Eventually, some astronomers get onto him and say, well, you know, sir, you could actually build the first ever mountaintop observatory.
22: Steve Levitt is back in the host chair for part two of our series on relocating AI to space, and it starts now.
25: Hi, I'm Steve Levitt. Last episode, I spoke with people working on Project Suncatcher, Google's attempt to build AI data centers in space. That team is thinking about the future, how much processing power we'll need, and how cheaply we'll be able to launch satellites. So this week, I wanted to ground the conversation in the present and the past. So I started by reaching out to an economist.
26: My name is Alex MacDonald. I was the first chief economist at NASA, and now I'm a senior associate at the Center for Strategic and International Studies in Washington, D.C.
25: So you were the first chief economist at NASA, and it wasn't like you just stumbled into that job. You were not a typical economist. You're a PhD economist, and your research had been focused very squarely on space exploration. Was space travel something that has been captivating you since you were a kid, or just something that caught your attention as promising research area when you were in grad school?
26: Well, it was a combination of both for me. I remember very distinctly the moment when I knew that I couldn't be an astronaut. And that was in grade four when I got glasses. Because back then, if you had suboptimal eyesight, you could not be an astronaut. I'd always had a passion for space. I was a big fan of science fiction growing up. I grew up in Canada, and I really always enjoyed just going out on the winter nights and looking up at the stars. When I was doing my master's degree in economics, a couple of things happened. One was the flight of Spaceship One, which was the first privately funded human spaceflight vehicle to go above the von Karman line, which is the internationally recognized definition of space, 100 kilometers up. And NASA, George W. Bush, had announced the plan to return to the moon under what was then called the Vision for Space Exploration. I remember very distinctly thinking, okay, if we're going to build a moon base, that is an economic development problem. It's a very distinct type of economic development problem, right? There isn't really farmable land, and you have to essentially import or produce at significant costs all of your air. But it's still an economic development problem. And so economists are going to be needed to make that happen. That was in 2005, and I basically switched my PhD subject.
1: So in your analysis, Alex, of the economics of space, you don't just focus on the last 60 or 70 years starting with Sputnik or the Apollo missions. You take a long view. So in particular, you've looked at the construction of astronomical observatories over the history of the U.S. One thing that I found very surprising is how expensive some of these observatories were. They were massive investments.
26: Yeah. As you know, there's different ways that you can do these cost adjustments from historical time periods. You can adjust by the share of the economy that these projects represented, and you can also just adjust for the cost of the primary input, which in space observatories in the 19th century and today is still primarily skilled labor. And so when you do those calculations, we find that projects like the Palomar Telescope, which was essentially funded by John D. Rockefeller's wealth, or the Mount Wilson Observatory, which was essentially funded by Carnegie's wealth, these are in the hundreds of millions to low billions of dollars, depending how you do that adjustment. My favorite single example is actually the Lick Observatory. And James Lick isn't very well known today, but in the 1870s, he was the richest man in California because he had bought up a lot of property prior to the San Francisco Gold Rush. And he's coming to the end of his life, and he decides that he wants to leave a legacy for himself. He initially thinks about building a large pyramid for himself that he can be buried underneath, like the pharaohs. And people convince him, hey, well, maybe not. Eventually, some astronomers get on to him and say, well, you know, sir, you could actually build the first ever mountaintop observatory. This would be a much more impactful astronomical observatory. To which Lick reportedly said, well, okay, but can I be buried underneath it? And the astronomers, being very clever, said, yes, of course, sir. If you pay for it, you can be buried wherever you want. And so to this day, James Lick's final resting place is underneath the main plinth of the primary telescope of the Lick Observatory.
1: And when you say they cost $1 billion in modern terms, that's not too different than the cost of the kinds of things that NASA does. Now, not necessarily going to the moon, but other projects they do aren't really categorically more expensive than these observatories were.
26: Exactly. That was, for me, the core insight. For a modern, let's say, probe to Mars or the outer planets like Jupiter or Saturn, these are projects that will come in regularly in the $500 million to a few billion dollars. So that means that there were these precedents of privately funded missions equivalent to the costs of modern space missions.
1: Now, you were appointed as the first chief economist at NASA in 2019, and you served in that role for 5 years. It says a lot about how unimportant economists are to the world that NASA didn't think they needed a chief economist until 2019, don't you think?
26: Well, there'd been a lot of economics work done, of course, at NASA. There was the famous economic impact studies that had been done during the Apollo program. And of course, the space shuttle involved a pretty extensive economic analysis as part of the cost estimation process. That was the main way in which economics intersected with NASA's portfolio. It was predicting how much things would cost. But what started to change in the mid-2000s and the 2010s was that we started to see a lot of private investment. And once you start to see private investment on the scales of billions of dollars, you start to see that, well, you're going to need to intersect NASA's policies with economic strategy.
1: Now, are there specific situations you can remember where, by thinking like an economist, you're able to score huge wins for NASA?
26: The human landing system was probably the single biggest change that I was involved with in the Apollo program. We had essentially a government design for a whole system to land humans on the moon. These were built by contractors, right? The majority of the money still went out to contractors, but NASA was paying for it and was responsible for the systems at the end of the day. That was true for the Artemis II mission, where NASA did the same thing for the Space Launch System and the Orion vehicle. But that will not be true for our actual landing of astronauts on the lunar surface, because we took a fundamentally different approach with the human landing systems. And the difference was basically we said we were going to buy astronaut delivery to the lunar surface from commercial companies. We were going to put essentially fixed price milestone payments for the development of those systems, and then the purchase of services afterwards, and that we were going to compete that. And of course, now we have two of the richest people in the country whose space companies, SpaceX and Blue Origin, are competing to win those NASA contracts. That means that there is investor money now covering some of the upfront costs that NASA is not having to provide because they're looking to compete for those contracts in the future.
1: So it's given here that space exploration and government funding of it is a sensible thing to do. But I've never quite understood what the government thinks it's optimizing in the space program. What do you think motivates politicians to fund these programs?
26: Well, I love that your assumption is that there's an optimization function going on in government. I'm not quite sure that I would say that that's exactly what the process of government is. I think when you look at the origins of spaceflight, there's really two core, I'll say, state demands. The original and leading one was essentially national security. The ability to launch something around the Earth has foundational importance for military systems.
1: So things like satellites have turned out to be super important.
26: That was true in the mid-20th century. That continues to be true today. The very first maneuvers as part of the Iran war were in space. They were electronic interference and jamming activities that the U.S. undertook against Iranian satellite assets. So that really is the core and deeply enduring reason that started it all and continues. But shortly thereafter, there was this second function, which I tend to think of as a signaling function. And of course, Steve, you're well aware of signaling theory. I'm sure many of the listeners are too. But it's this idea that a costly action can credibly transmit information. If you think about being someone in the world in 1957, when Sputnik launches into space, you're looking at the Soviet Union, you're looking at the U.S., if you're in Thailand or Ghana or somewhere in the world that these countries are trying to convince you to join the alliance, so to speak, you don't really have necessarily a lot of information related to what's the quality of life. This is the pre-jet age, and a lot of people traveled to these countries and seen what it's really like. But if you know one thing, which is that one of these countries has launched something into space and the other has not, and you know what that takes, and you can verify it independently with radio telescopes and radio communications, then you know something meaningful about the technological and economic power of those countries. And the same thing, of course, applies to landing on the moon. And so space has become and continues to be a really important part of how leading nations signal to the world leadership in technology and economic organization, which, of course, is a proxy for many other things.
1: I was surprised to hear that early on in the space race, John F. Kennedy offered to Khrushchev, the leader of the Soviet Union, the chance to work collaboratively to reach the moon. And if Kennedy hadn't been assassinated and Khrushchev wasn't so suspicious of Lyndon Johnson, maybe getting to the moon would have been a joint U.S.-Soviet mission. This seems at odds with the signaling story, doesn't it?
26: I would argue that basically Kennedy is trying to signal he wanted a more collaborative future. He was very worried about a future nuclear conflict, and he said, hey, we need to figure out a way to collaborate here. So he tried to use space as the signaling device to encourage cooperation. At the same time, importantly enough, Congress actually passed a law that essentially said, thou shalt not use any of the money in this bill appropriated for NASA for any collaborative programs with the Soviet Union.
1: Interesting.
26: And so Congress was well aware of the signaling good that they wanted the United States to put out there and achieve.
1: So Congress was trying to signal to the developing world that the U.S. was the country to jump behind, and Kennedy was trying to avoid World War III by signaling to Khrushchev that he was a friendly type.
26: Yeah, it's my interpretation.
25: At the same time the U.S. and the USSR were racing to the moon, they were also negotiating rules to govern human activity in space. Even in space, the world is run by lawyers, like this one.
2: I'm Rosanna Hoffman. I'm the head of space law and policy and now also sustainability at the United Nations Office for Outer Space Affairs, or UNOSA, as we like to call it. We're really the UN's home for space. We're also the convener for space negotiations. So we help states negotiate everything around space, from space law to space technology to really everything from disaster management and on and on. I advise states, but also more and more industry, on how to really implement space law, how to ensure that their space activities are done sustainably and safely. And that's what I've actually been doing the last 2 weeks. The Committee on the Peaceful Uses of Outer Space, which meets 6 weeks a year in Vienna, where I'm based, just concluded its meeting a few hours ago.
1: It's so interesting to me to hear you talk in such a familiar way about these organizations that I've literally never heard of. It's a kind of world that I think the regular person can walk through and never know that what you do exists.
2: That's true. We're a small office, but we exist since 1957. Some listeners might know the year. It's the first time a satellite was launched into outer space with Sputnik. The year after, of course, we had more satellites being launched into outer space. And it was that year, 1957, that states in the UN and the General Assembly in New York said, okay, space activities are becoming a reality. We need an office dealing with these matters, ensuring that space is used peacefully, safely, sustainably.
1: It's surprising, right in the middle of the Cold War, that these countries were sitting down and talking in such a civil way.
2: I agree, but I just come from 2 full weeks of negotiations between member states. And just yesterday, I sat in a room with the US, with the Russian Federation, with the Chinese, with the Ukrainians, with the Iranians, all in a room, civilly discussing space activities. Space is actually one of those domains where states continue to negotiate and discuss. They've always done so. We're so dependent on space, from navigation to Earth observation to our internet connection, that if one state becomes a bad actor, so to say, we will all suffer the consequences, including the bad actor themselves. So it is that inherent need for space that brings us together to the table and allows for these discussions to continue. Although I have to say, I don't want to sound too optimistic here. There was some self-preservation behind the negotiations in the 50s and 60s. It was all about ensuring, because we weren't sure who would get to the moon first, ensuring that whoever did would not suddenly have the rights to the moon. And also ensuring that should we place weapons of mass destruction or nuclear weapons in outer space, we really didn't know what the consequences for Earth could be. Could that be the end of Earth as we know it? So it was really this protective spirit and self-preservation at the end of the day.
25: Out of that era came 5 treaties. The foundational one is the Outer Space Treaty of 1967. It states that space belongs to everyone and that no country will place nuclear weapons in orbit. 118 countries ratified it, including every major spacefaring nation. And then the treaty making slowed down. The last big treaty was ratified in 1984, even though there are a lot more people making use of space now than there were then, including private actors. I asked Hoffman why the law stopped keeping up.
2: It's such a good question, and I get it so often. And every time I think of a bit of a different answer, because there is no one answer that fits to that question. The last treaty that was negotiated was the Moon Agreement, and even that treaty, some consider being a failed treaty because it only has 17 ratifications. Compare the Outer Space Treaty with 118. So already there, even in the 80s, we already saw a steep decline in states willing to enter into treaties that would bind them with international obligations. Why did this happen? Generally, when we look at it historically, we see that states beginning in the 80s are less willing to enter into international binding treaties. There was a big push for it after the Second World War. You had the establishment of the United Nations. You had a lot of international agreements being negotiated. There was a strong willingness between states to enter into this multilateral discourse and bind themselves internationally. That completely ebbed out in the 80s and 90s. And then another point, which is specific to space, is that a lot of the topics that then needed discussing were very technical. I'm talking about space debris mitigation. I'm talking about space traffic coordination or space resources, for example. They're so technical in nature. The way we do those types of activities will change so much in a short time frame that a treaty isn't the right way of dealing with it. A treaty takes a lot of years to negotiate and is not easy to amend. So what happened after the 80s is that states decided to go into the direction of something called non-legally binding instruments, guidelines, resolutions, principles, standards that dealt with more of the technical aspects of space and that could be rewritten and revised more quickly, more easily going forward. But of course, it's not legally binding. So some would argue it does not have the same effect. Others would say it can if states implement it into national law.
1: So I'm curious. So let's say China's got a satellite and for some reason it's maybe going to crash into SpaceX's satellite. Does someone in China call up someone at SpaceX and say, hey, we got to do something about these orbits? Or how does that actually work?
2: That's a really good example. And it happens more often than you might think or know. Currently, there is no global space traffic coordination mechanism. It's what the UN and its member states have been asked to work on since 2025, June. And we just finished a session of the committee where this was the main topic of negotiation. So what is happening for now is that the Chinese operator, through their governmental entity, would contact, for example, the State Department in the US. And that often takes quite a lot of time because we're talking about SpaceX, it's a commercial entity. When will that information of that close collision finally get to the operator's technician's room? And when will they be able to know whether they should move or not? I was on the way back from a mission I did in Ghana last June, helping Ghana draft their national space law. I had a stopover in Brussels, and my phone was being called by the Malaysian space regulator, saying that a satellite in low Earth orbit, one of their only satellites, an Earth observation satellite, a large piece of an object, is about to crash into a satellite owned by North Korea. And they don't have diplomatic ties with North Korea. They don't have a mechanism of talking with them, of informing them that there is this very near chance of collision. On top of it, the Malaysian satellite was non-maneuverable, so they couldn't move. So what we were asked to do, and we really only had a few hours to do it, was reaching out to the North Koreans. And luckily, really in the 11th hour, they were able to move the satellite and collision was avoided. And this would have created amounts of debris that would have impacted space activities for a very long time. So we used this example, we shared it with member states, and we're talking, you know, UN member states, it's a lot of them, and said, you need to come together and come up with a mechanism. Everyone needs to have at least their 24/7 point of contact within the system and not going through my phone or right above me, my director's phone, and then that's it. You know, that's who we are. It's a small team.
25: I'm Steve Levitt. 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
6: Back to my conversation with Alex McDonald. He's the former NASA economist who studied the history of private spaceflight. I was shocked to learn reading your research that Robert Goddard, the father of modern rocketry, he got about half of his funding from private sources, especially from the Guggenheims. And that's despite the fact that what he was doing with rockets had such obvious military applications that I would have thought he would have been just swimming in government money devoted to defense.
24: He did get a fair amount of money from defense. He was essentially developing his rockets in the 1930s at the exact same time that Wernher von Braun is developing his rockets in Germany. And so those two people are actually competing to be the first people to launch something into space. Goddard's primary funder is the Guggenheim family. Wernher von Braun's primary funder is the Wehrmacht, the German army. What happens is, interestingly enough, in the early 30s, they basically achieve an equivalent level of Germany and begins the development program of the V2. One of the reasons was actually because these were not ICBMs.

0: or to Mars. Do you think those have served an important role, or do you see them as kind of secondary to the technology?
1: I think they're actually quite foundational. You know, spaceflight is a very interesting economic outcome, let's say. As I think folks know, it's pretty hard to live out in space.
0: That's the understatement of the year.
1: Yeah, you know, as they say, Mars ain't a kind of place to raise a kid. What that means is that a huge amount of effort, a huge amount of investment, a huge amount of blood, sweat, and tears goes into creating the systems and surviving out there. What motivates us for that? There's a little bit of the achievement and public acclaim that's a type of incentive, but actually most people who do spaceflight work, including most astronauts, they're not really the public figures that they would have been in the Mercury program, the Apollo program, right? And so I don't know if that's really the main incentive. I think the real core incentive is an internal psychological one, which is that the story of humanity figuring out how to become sophisticated enough, advanced enough, maybe even benevolent enough to manage to go out into space together and extend the story of humanity throughout the solar system and in the far future, potentially even to other stars. I think that story is very motivating to people. Not everyone in the space industry necessarily believes in that story. There are good technical and scientific reasons to believe that that may not ultimately happen. But if you don't believe in that story, then you're not going to self-select into the community of people who works on it. What is so fascinating to me is that spaceflight is largely, in many ways, the result of enough people believing in that story that they dedicate their labor to making it happen. And it has worked. And for me, that's something that fundamentally, I'm not sure we've really fully accounted for it within economics.
0: So you're essentially saying Robert Goddard didn't really care if he got paid for these rockets. He was just going to do it because he was born to do it. Whereas somebody like me, well, you know, I'm kind of willing to do whatever people pay me to do. And it is something that's more or less outside of our economic models, the idea that people just believe so deeply in something. Belief is a hard thing for us to model.
1: Exactly. But it clearly motivates a large amount of labor, right? Goddard, he didn't just believe in the story randomly. He received it as a teenager. He read about it. He read The War of the Worlds, and he read the unauthorized sequel to The War of the Worlds called Edison's Conquest of Mars. He read that as a teenager. And he wrote in his diary about, after having read those stories, climbing a cherry tree one day, trying to trim some of its branches, and having a vision of a vehicle taking off from the valley below. And from that moment, he basically dedicates his life to the development of the technologies to make that possible. I mean, that's a powerful belief, right? And when I was adding it up, his belief, the similar belief and motivation that the original German pioneer of liquid fuel rocketry, Hermann Oberth, had, and the same kind of figure in Russia, Konstantin Tsiolkovsky, they're basically dedicating, you know, on the order of 50 to 100 years of high technical labor to a project independent of any economic incentives. And they lay the foundation for liquid fuel rocketry. So, yeah, you know, if there's an appeal to economists out there, think about how to incorporate inelastic supplies of labor and the role of belief in the labor market and the economic systems, and we might start to see some new economic theories emerge.
2: Belief may have been a big part of what got us into space, but space today has become big business, and the incentives are more purely economic.
0: Satellites today are an enormous economic activity. Do you have a rough idea what the revenues are right now of satellite companies and other private companies operating in space relative to NASA's annual budget of about $25
1: billion? Yeah, that's a great point. The overall estimate of the size of the global space economy is roughly on the order of $500 billion to $650 billion
0: a year. So 25 times bigger than NASA's budget.
1: That's right. And the vast majority of that, 75-80% of it all, is simply telecommunications. Historically, this has been satellites in geosynchronous orbit around the Earth, so 36,000 kilometers away. These are the satellites that would be providing your satellite television. But increasingly, it's now these low Earth orbit constellations like Starlink. They're bringing in revenues on the orders of tens of billions of dollars already, just for things like Starlink. So there's almost two space industries. One is all the kind of stuff that seems interesting, like space exploration and human spaceflight and even space defense. But that's actually a relatively small portion of the economy relative to telecommunications, because

0: because moving data around in space is actually by far the largest space industry.
1: I've been talking to some folks at Google who foresee a world in which a huge share of all the computation done by humanity would be done in space in the form of swarms of these solar-powered satellites, what they call Project Suncatcher, and they'd be acting as data centers for a future AI-driven world. What do you think the chances are that they or someone else will actually pull this off?
0: Yeah, so orbital data centers is the hottest new topic for economic engineering debate within the space community. There are currently zero revenues, or maybe single-digit million-dollar research revenues at best, related to the use of orbital data centers. But the projections that some people are putting out there are very, very significant. And of course, this is tied to the projections overall of increases use of AI and the potential to put these data centers in space, not just because of potential benefits of solar power, but also, frankly, because you have very different regulatory regimes up there. You don't need to take up anyone's land to put it up there. I have no doubt that we're going to see a number of attempts to do so. The cost of trying to put one of those up there is really only in the orders of hundreds of millions to low billions of dollars to really see how long can these GPUs last, what are really the efficiencies, what are the costs of, and frankly, the scales of these data centers.
1: You talked about that in a very matter-of-fact way, but most of the way you talk about space is more romantic and more intuitive, I would say. What's your intuition?
0: I mean, you know, two economists making predictions about these things.
1: I'm not making any predictions. I'm only asking you for one.
0: Yeah, touche. You're putting all the pressure on me. Look, I think we're going to see some of them, but I don't think the night sky is going to be radically transformed. I am moderately bullish on AI in general. I think the ultimate demand for orbital data centers will be limited, and there are going to be a lot of practical challenges with it. I do think we're going to see a number of them fielded, because I think there are going to be edge cases for data use, even just in space, where you're going to want to be storing and processing your data on orbit. I do think, like many tech hype cycles, though, there are a lot of people eager to sell you axes and overalls for this particular hypothesized gold rush. And so you may want to be on the overalls and pick axe version of this rather than the searching for gold one.
2: Ultimately, there's a practical dimension to this question. AI space data centers are objects launched up into space that need to be regulated just like everything else. I asked Rosanna Hoffman from the UN how she would think about regulating AI data centers in space.
3: The good thing is a data center is nothing else than a bunch of space objects, right? A lot of them, of course. So they too will have to adhere to the Outer Space Treaty. You'll have to register them. You will be liable for damages caused. They need to be authorized and supervised. They need to meet sustainability expectations, et cetera, et cetera. However, the number of satellites required for data centers will bring that question from emerging spacefaring nations, as we call them, or the global south or developing countries that say, sorry, but if you're planning hundreds of thousands of satellites in low Earth orbit, will there even be place for us? Where will we be able to put our satellites? So that's one question. And another question is space situational awareness or space traffic management. Data centers, because they would consist of so many satellites, there has to be some global mechanism on space traffic coordination. But then going a step further, it's just the broader notion of space sustainability. Even though we think space is infinite, it really isn't. And especially low Earth orbit, it's not, right? So we need to make sure that that area of space remains usable for future generations. We need to make sure that if we're planning hundreds of thousands of satellites, that they are able to deorbit when it's their end of life. Do we require, for example, a tax for every satellite launch that goes into a pot that then would be used for removing satellites or removing debris?
1: Spoken like a true economist. That's exactly the sort of thing that economists would say we not only should have, but really need if you're dealing with this negative externality of space tech.
3: Exactly. And these are discussions that are happening at the UN and member states are discussing it. But the question is, I ask myself this, not as a UN official, but as, you know, just Rosanna, do we need a major disaster happening first until we see the need for something like this? We haven't really seen major damage happen on Earth. We haven't seen a cascading event of damage happening in outer space. So do we have to wait for that to happen, or can states and commercial entities already foresee this need today?
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1: In this episode, we've heard some reasons that space might be a good place to put data centers. But there's another reason AI and space belong together, and it has nothing to do with electricity or real estate. It was explained to me by Will Marshall, who I spoke with on the last episode. He's the co-founder and CEO of Planet, the data company whose satellites photograph the entire Earth every day. There's a lot of public uneasiness around AI and its growing importance in society. You've got a vision of a future version of AI that looks very, very different from our current models. Could you describe where you think AI is going to take us?
10: I think there's a new era of machine intelligence that I call planetary intelligence. So let me do a little backdrop first. Everyone's familiar with large language models now, incredibly powerful. They've read all the books in the world and the text on the internet. They have a lot of latent knowledge and they can pull all that together from all the disparate fields like no human can. But for all this capability, LLMs, the ChatGPTs and Geminis and what have you, are essentially blind. And what I mean by that is that they have no understanding of what's going on in the real world day to day. So give you an example. A farmer starts asking about farming for their field in ChatGPT. It's going to tell them all about the theory of agricultural science, about crop science and all this sort of stuff. But it's going to know nothing about that person's field today, what the conditions are, what they could do better. Well, there's all these physical world data sets, but perhaps one of the core things is Earth data. Landsat in 1972 started imaging the whole planet every month. And has done for the last 50 years. Planet in the last 10 years has been imaging the whole Earth at 3 meter resolution every single day. Both those systems together have about 5,000 images of the whole landmass of the Earth documenting change over time. Imagine adding all of that to these LLMs so that they have all that knowledge of agronomy and glaciology, but they also have literal understanding of what's going on in space and time day to day. So then the farmer asks that question and they can say, well, your field's doing this. It's got blight in this corner. The next door neighbor farmer did this and they did better yield last year after they had done this intervention. Why don't you do that? And it's not just satellite data. It's sensors all around the place. But Earth data is, if you like, the Wikipedia for this next phase. It's the foundation data set that will enable us to then answer questions about the physical world, about those fires, that farming, that insurance, that so on. And that is going to open up a huge new set of domains of applications.
1: Now, you've talked about this in a very practical way, but I've also heard you talk in a very wistful, pro-humanity way. Could you talk about the Fermi paradox and how you think this kind of planetary AI will fit into the future of humanity?
10: We want to align AI with human interests and the rest of life on Earth. And AI alignment is a big challenge that we don't know how to solve yet. But I think a couple of things. Firstly, AI is going to be hard for it to learn well without sensors. A baby learns through interacting with the physical world by having sensors, eyes and ears and so on, and actuators, arms and legs and touch and so on. And interacting with the world, it learns, it becomes intelligent and ultimately self-aware and conscious. I think the same of AI. We want it to care about life on the Earth. Well, people tend to care more about things they know more about. So I hope that as we train AI on all the beautiful deltas of the Earth and the forests of the Earth and the river systems and so on, well, it will care more about the Earth, the humans, the rest of life on the Earth. Now, that's very speculative, but I haven't seen a good thesis for how we ensure AI alignment. And I think that's part of the puzzle, potentially.
1: That sounds like a really great science fiction story where you train the AI to value the beauty of Earth and humanness in order to protect our long term.
10: You asked about the Fermi paradox. Look, fundamentally, the Fermi paradox is the universe is really large. There's lots of opportunity for life. Why haven't we seen the aliens yet? Roughly speaking, I'll spare you the maths. There's about 1,000 billion Earth-like planets. That is planets that look like the Earth in sense of geology, liquid water and all that. That's about 100 billion Earth-like planets for every human on the Earth. It's just a vast, vast number. We've looked at loads and found lots of planets around nearby star systems, and none of them look as good as the Earth. None of them have we found any signs of life yet. At the minute, we either know we're either very rare or alone. And either way, the incredible, interconnected, complex web of life that we have on the Earth is incredibly precious. One of the answers to the Fermi paradox, why haven't we seen life, is simply, do we get technological and then blow ourselves up? Or any species, when it becomes technological, it blows itself up. And all you have to believe for that is that when a species becomes technological in our universe, typically they get faster at building the technology than the social smarts to figure out how to control that technology, and accidents happen. Now, I won't speculate too much on how good we are at social systems, but we're certainly very good at technology. I mean, look how far we've come from a horse and cart to man on the moon in a century or what have you. And it's just crazy how fast we're going. And now soon we're on the precipice of artificial general intelligence or super intelligence, which might be just a couple of months to a couple of years, max a couple of decades away. So in geological times, really very soon, we are going to have general intelligence or super intelligence. Superintelligence being smarter than humans on everything, this is not a minor moment. This is arguably the most important things humans have ever done. It's not like any other technology because it's a technology that can build anything else. And how we do that could actually relate to Fermi paradox. Are we going to steer ourselves smartly through there? We sort of bumbled our way through nuclear weapons. We didn't blow ourselves up, but we came close a couple of times. What are we going to do here? This is a big test, and I happen to think that we haven't got a good path yet, but maybe, just maybe, training it on understanding of life on Earth will help it to appreciate that. I don't think we should rely on that. I think we need more robust mechanisms, but I think that could be part of the answer.
1: I wanted to end where this whole series began, with Blaise Aguirre-Yarkas, the person who first thought up Project Suncatcher. Now, you talk about this in terms of a moonshot, but also you're describing it is as if this is going to happen for sure. So I'm curious, in 40 years, say, what do you think the chances are that this will have come to fruition and we will be doing a lot of our AI computing in space? Like a number. What's your number on that?
11: My number is 90%.
1: That doesn't sound like a moonshot.
11: No, in that sense, it's different from a moonshot. And the reason is that when we started to work on the Apollo project, we really did not know if it was possible. It was unknown whether it would work, but also it was unknown whether there was really a compelling reason to go to space. And indeed, it turned out that there wasn't at the time. The reason to do it was to show off and to look big alongside the Soviets after the Sputnik moment. For really doing space at scale, the motivation was just not really there. Whereas here, I think we're in a different situation for two reasons. One of them is that the physics and the engineering are already proven. Like, we know how to do this. And it really is just a matter of whether there is a point in doing it. And we also know that there is a point. The physics of energy and the demand curves of AI are things that I think we've already understood. So when I think about what the 10% looks like where this doesn't happen, it is either my expectations about AI demand are completely violated, which would really surprise me, or we have some much larger scale setback and civilization really slows down for a while. I mean, those are the scenarios under which I think this will not happen.
1: Let's hope that the great majority of that 10% is your expectations about AI, not nuclear holocaust or whatever incredible societal disaster that would lead us to be no longer able to launch satellites.
11: I am an optimist, but there's no question that things like nuclear proliferation is getting more serious now. There are real risks, right? And I think we do have to acknowledge that. I'm not talking about AI apocalypses, et cetera. I'm just talking about the fact that we are an advanced and in some ways fragile civilization. And we have many, many means to harm ourselves, given our great powers today.
1: But you think that AI apocalypse is not among the leading worries of the next 40 years?
11: I wouldn't say that it's not among my concerns, although I guess my versions of that probably look quite different from those of many AI doomers.
1: What's your version of AI apocalypse? What do you think if something's going to go really wrong, what do you think would be?
11: Well, AI can definitely be used to do really large-scale cyber attacks, bioengineering, etc. There was just a story in the New York Times about huge numbers of synthetic drugs that have been killing a lot of people in the Cook County prison. So that's a classic dual-use sort of scenario. The fact that we can use AI to make really large new numbers of drugs is great news in terms of drug development, but it has a dark side too. And that's true of nearly every great power that we acquire. And to be clear, the reason that I'm fundamentally more optimistic than some people I encounter is because I have come to the conclusion that intelligence has this very fundamentally social character. Intelligence is pro-social. That's how intelligence is made. And so in that sense, the sort of fantasy of the evil supervillain, like, I always used to wonder, why aren't there more evil supervillains? Why is that only a thing in cartoons? And I think the reason is that there is actually an inherent pro-sociality in intelligence. And I believe that has already saved us many, many times over. So that's why I'm optimistic. But it doesn't mean that we can't screw up. A lot of people talk about using energy for AI in a way that implies that energy is a zero-sum sort of thing, that if it's going to AI, then it's not going to something else that is better for humans or something. And there are two things that I think are important to keep in mind about this. One of them is that as entities become more intelligent, more sophisticated, they spend more and more of their energy on thinking. It's why so much of our energy, of our bodies, goes to our brain. That's only true of the brainiest recently evolved species. Fully a quarter of our energy goes into it, the operation of our brains. And as cities grow and become more intelligent, meaning that they develop a larger technological base and they become capable of more things, more and more of the energy in the city goes toward thinking as opposed to manual labor. So these are really large-scale trends that have to do with the whole evolution of intelligence on Earth. And from that perspective, you know, I fully expect that by the year 2100, the great majority of energy used in the solar system will be going toward AI and will be both harvested and consumed off Earth. So when I think about what 2100 could look like, it could look like this: Earth as a beautiful biological paradise with lots of happy humans and animals and plants and so on, and a kind of computational mesh that extends much farther out in the solar system. And the amount of computing happening in that mesh will dwarf what is happening on the ground, along with the amount of energy. So that's where I see things going over the longer term. And I think that it's a continuation of a process that has already been happening for 3.5 billion years.
12: Big thanks to Steve Levitt for hosting these two episodes on space data centers. And thanks to all of our guests, Blaise Aguera-Iarcas, Travis Beals, Will Marshall, Alex McDonald, and Rosanna Hoffman. Coming up next time on the show, former SEC chair Gary Gensler has had a front row seat for every financial shock in recent history. So how is he thinking about the AI boom?
13: I think that we have a stock market that is highly valued by any measure. We have a boom in the capital expenditures that will plateau and maybe even decline in the next few years. So when that comes, that's a reversal that you see will happen for all of these chip manufacturers, construction, and so forth. And something has to give.
12: That's next time on the show. Until then, take care of yourself. And if you can, someone else too.

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5: I'm Chris Boyd. Up next on Think, older generations of adults don't believe their Gen Z colleagues are working as hard as they possibly can, to which Gen Z replies, right.
6: The relationship to work is totally different, where it's something much more transactional. It's much more about making money and less more about making meaning. And there's no longer this belief that work really should be at the center of your identity.
5: We'll talk about why many of the youngest adults participating in the economy now are refusing to build their lives around their jobs and skeptical of the idea that hard work will pay off for them anyway. And we'll consider what older generations who were urged to lean into careers might learn from their youthful coworkers. Our conversation starts after a short break.
7: Live from NPR News, I'm Giles Snyder. The 60-day ceasefire with Iran has come and gone with no indication that the conflict is any closer to a settlement. President Trump has ruled out extending the interim agreement reached in June. And speaking to Fox News on Monday, he threatened to bomb Oman if it gets in the way. He was asked about that remark by a White House reporter.
8: This morning you said you would bomb the S out of Oman if they got in the way of reopening the Strait of Hormuz. Would you say you're out of patience with Oman as strategic?
9: No, I don't think they behave very well, but we'd handle them very easily, just like we do other things.
7: Oman has been in separate negotiations with Iran on an agreement to manage the Strait of Hormuz. The investigation into the death of Mississippi teen Nolan Wells is ongoing. Elise Gregg of the Gulf States Newsroom and Mississippi Public Broadcasting reports the NAACP is joining attorneys for the family.
10: It's been over a month since the 18-year-old was found dead on Horn Island. Now the NAACP says it's joining the family's attorneys to push for transparency in the investigation. NAACP President Derek Johnson says they don't want to assume the results of the investigation, but have serious concerns about how local investigators are handling the case, especially with questions about whether there are racial elements to Wells' death.
11: We are simply saying transparency, an aggressive investigation to get answers can help the state move beyond its past perceptions and really stand up to a current reality.
10: Key pieces of information, like cause of death, still haven't been publicly released. For NPR News, I'm Elise Gregg in Jackson, Mississippi.
7: The prosecution has rested in the trial of the Massachusetts woman charged with killing her three children in 2023. Prosecutors called dozens of witnesses in the Lindsay Clancy case from member station WBUR. Deborah Becker reports.
12: Among those who've testified are the children's father, Patrick Clancy, first responders, a former nanny, and various healthcare and psychiatric professionals who treated Lindsay Clancy for postpartum mental health issues. Clancy admits to killing the children, but the defense is arguing she's not guilty by reason of insanity and say she should not be held criminally responsible because she was not in her right mind. Prosecutors say she deliberately planned to kill her kids. If jurors agree with Clancy's insanity defense, she would be committed to a state hospital with periodic reviews to assess if she could be released. For NPR News, I'm Deborah Becker in Boston.
7: Luigi Mangione's state murder trial and the killing of UnitedHealthcare CEO Brian Thompson has been postponed indefinitely. Mangione's lawyers are seeking to have the case dismissed on double jeopardy grounds after he pleaded guilty to federal charges last week. A hearing is set for December 10th. This is NPR News. The vaccination rate for American kindergartners is down as exemptions reach a record high. Federal data released Monday show vaccine exemptions rose to 4.2%, up from 3.6% the previous year, marking the fourth consecutive year of rising exemption rates, mostly due to non-medical reasons. The data on vaccination rates is the first since Robert F. Kennedy became President Trump's health secretary. Water levels in the nation's second largest reservoir have reached a new record low. From member station KJZZ, Alex Hager reports on Lake Powell at just 22% full.
13: The Colorado River Reservoir covers parts of Utah and northern Arizona. If the water level drops much lower, it could force the shutdown of hydropower turbines that send electricity to about 5 million people. If it drops further, the dam could have trouble sending water downstream at all, jeopardizing the supply for major cities like Phoenix, Las Vegas, and Los Angeles. Just downstream, Lake Mead, the nation's largest reservoir, also hit a historic low last week. The records are the result of drought, climate change, and steady demand for Colorado River water. Policymakers are trying to agree on a new plan to rein in demand for the river over the next 2 years. It's expected to be released in the coming weeks. For NPR News, I'm Alex Hager in Phoenix.
7: Heavy rain and flash flooding, an ongoing threat from the Midwest into the Mid-Atlantic. National Weather Service flood watches remain in effect for eastern Kentucky, southern Ohio, and much of West Virginia, where residents are cleaning up from weekend flooding. Officials say one person was killed in West Virginia and Indiana. Storms had left at least seven people dead. This is NPR News.
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5: Classic American attitude toward hard work is bring it on. Many of us were raised to believe we could achieve anything if we put in enough effort. But many members of Gen Z entering the workforce in this era of gig work, BS jobs, and AI being trained to replace human labor, they formed a different conclusion, which is that striving is for suckers. From KERA in Dallas, this is Think. I'm Chris Boyd. It's not that these young adults are unwilling to work at all. They're just not convinced that their job should sit at the center of their lives or that exhausting their energy and attention on a career is likely to pay dividends. My guest is a few years older. She is a millennial who started her work life with guidance to lean into her big ambitions. But lately, she started to wonder whether the generation coming up behind her is onto something. Emmy Neatfeld is a journalist. Her recent essay for the New York Times is titled, Gen Z Fell Out of Love with Work. I don't blame them. Emmy, welcome to Think.
6: Thank you so much for having me, Chris.
5: You wrote a memoir a few years ago about the hardships in your childhood. Just for purposes of this discussion, what should we know about the perspective that you formed about hard work and its potential benefits starting when you were a teenager?
6: I grew up in a pretty tough family situation. Both my parents struggled with mental illnesses, and it meant that I spent time in foster care and as a teenager with periods of homelessness. I also grew up hearing from my mom, who had dreamed about going to Stanford. She was always talking about, if I had only gone to Stanford, my life would be so different. And so when I was a teenager, I believed that there was this path out of my really depressing family situation and economic instability by, you know, get into the right college, study the right major, and then graduate and have this economic success.
5: So you built this identity for yourself as a striver, right? Someone who could overcome things. What do you think, Emmy, that that did for you? And what did it maybe do to you as you got older?
6: Well, it gave me this sense that I wasn't just living in my present, that I was living in my future. So even though I was sleeping in my car at one point, I was sleeping in my car studying for the SAT. I believed that I wasn't just what was going on at that moment, but that there was so much more in front of me. And I think that can sound really cheesy to say, but it really was true, this sense of like, I am also my future. At the same time, I really drove myself into the ground. I struggled with depression, with eating disorders, with self-harm. And the adults around me were like, well, it's because you're so stressed, right? Because you believe that if you don't like achieve all this stuff, your life isn't worth anything. And, you know, in hindsight, I think they probably had a point.
5: I mean, was there part of you in those early days that wondered like when you would be able to stop trying so hard?
6: Yeah. I thought, you know, maybe one day I would have enough money to be able to like buy a Frappuccino every day and then I would have made it. Right. Yeah. And then just everything was going to be easy. Everything was going to be perfect. And I don't think I really realized that striving is not just a behavior you do one day or for one year. It becomes something that's part of your personality. And it's really ingrained into your sense of like self-worth and even your sense of morality.
5: You finished college, you actually went to Harvard and started at Google ready to lean in, which was the order of the day. By the time you left Google, you felt really differently about the company. Talk a little bit about what made that a bad experience and how it sort of reframed the way you thought about work altogether.
6: When I entered Google, I just felt like I had really made it. You know, I could definitely afford a Frappuccino every day. I could afford like three a day. And I was working in this job that was like the hot job. Google was one of the most beloved companies in the country. And I really felt like I had found a community in my coworkers. I found a lot of meaning in my work. And then I went through a sexual harassment situation, which is honestly what happened to me is what happens to tons and tons of young women and even young men. And I reported it to HR, went through an investigation process. And by the end, I was totally jaded about the corporate world, about believing that your company was a place that was like a family or something that loved you. And so it did really change my view on what it means to love a job.
5: Yeah. First of all, I'm really sorry that happened to you. You started thinking maybe you should be careful about ever loving any job again.
6: Yeah, I did. And I went and I actually worked at a company that I, you know, thought was kind of evil and soulless. And I just wanted to see what it felt like to work at a place like that, right? To really decouple my love from what I did. And spoiler alert, it was really awful. And I only lasted like 9 months. But I was going through this shift that so many Americans were going through at the same time. It was 2021 when I left Google and, or 2020, 2019, I don't know, one of those years. It was that era where we were all kind of falling out of love with work and realizing like, wow, we've given ourselves so much to these companies and they don't owe us anything in return.
5: So let's talk now about Gen Z, which is coming right up behind millennials. Members of Gen Z are now in their mid-teens to late 20s. And I will note, of course, I recognize that I'm making some broad generalizations here, but generally, Emmy, how does that generation think about work?
6: The ways that I think about work as a source of meaning and selfhood and transcendence, that is completely foreign to Gen Z. This process of becoming disillusioned, that has already happened to, I'd say, most members of Gen Z. The relationship to work is totally different, where it's something much more transactional. It's much more about making money and less more about making meaning. And there's no longer this belief that work really should be at the center of your identity or even the center of your life.
5: And this is even members of Gen Z who are leaving school with like a lot of education. It's not simply people who, you know, didn't finish. People are still struggling to find decent jobs that would actually use all the knowledge and the skills they've been building through their education.
6: I think there's this sense that a lot of people have been tricked or swindled, where you grow up and you hear you have to go to college, a college education is necessary. One student I talked to was like, you know, I thought there was this clear path in front of me from college to a job. And this student, he studied computer science, he worked in IT all through college, and he still applied to more than 200 jobs before getting a job through a connection.
5: Emmy, for anyone listening who hasn't applied sort of cold for a job in a long time, will you just talk a little about how it works now that most companies post open positions on these massive online portals?
6: So there's Indeed, that's one of the big ones. There's thousands and thousands and thousands of jobs, but people from all over the world are applying. They're often applying using bots. They're applying using like AI resumes, AI written cover letters, and then the companies are using AI tools to screen out applicants. And there's been some reporting about how these screening tools are often pulling wrong data, like about people's GPAs or their history. Like, it's not even necessarily going off of the facts, and people are just being rejected en masse. And so there's really this sense that like the jobs that are being posted aren't even real, that it's just companies, they've already found the person they want to hire, but for legal reasons, they have to post the job. And so each job application is like essentially feels hopeless. And there's so, so many that you have to get through. You know, I think we've always kind of known getting a job is all about who you know. But I think that actually has come to a different level today with today's young people. And it's really upsetting to them, because if you're 20 years old or 22 and you don't come from a family with a lot of connections, like, how are you supposed to know people?
5: You talked to some graduating university students about their job searches, and they're not just frustrated or demoralized. They're terrified. What kind of fears do they have about the future?
6: There's this sense that all of the good jobs are being replaced by AI. Like, there are still jobs, but it's things like loading in a warehouse or being a home health aide making poverty wages. And so especially for students who have gone through college and who have taken out student loans, and I'm talking about really students who did everything the right way. Like, they did exactly what liberal arts students are told to do. They studied what interests them. They worked really hard. Like, these are the type of students who a decade ago in a good economy, you know, might have easily found a job being an assistant or just having any entry level normal job. And the sense is just that those jobs are not there. And how are you going to support yourself? And increasingly, how are you going to support your aging parents?
5: Mm. It's such a turnaround, because I think in this country, we have a long history of faith in the idea that anybody willing to work hard enough will eventually be rewarded. We could go through a litany of reasons that hasn't been equally true for everybody, but generally many people believed it. Gen Z has this sense that the ones rewarded are the exception, that like eternally struggling is more like the rule of the economy they're graduating into.
6: I think that those expectations have totally changed. And I think a lot of critics want to point this on Gen Z and say, well, they just don't have enough faith. They just don't have enough hope. But there's really a lot of data that this is reflecting the changing reality of the job market, where if you are in the same job for 10 years or 20 years, you're probably not getting wage raises that track with inflation. Jobs are way less linear than they used to be. There's a lot more hopping required. And so many of the ways that young people like make it big, they have nothing to do with that effort, like day to day, or they don't appear to have effort day to day. It's like, you know, you see people get rich doing day trading or doing crypto or OnlyFans, or as a social media influencer. And those are really like windfall economies where most of the time nothing happens or you just lose all your money, but sometimes you strike it rich. And so basically the workplace seems more like a casino than it does like you're training for a marathon.
5: And you learned that members of Gen Z believe they need to earn a lot of money before they could possibly feel financially stable, let alone financially successful. How much are we talking about here?
6: There was a survey that suggested that Gen Z said they needed almost $600,000 a year to feel financially successful.
5: Wow.
6: And so that would put you in the top, yeah, in the top 2% of earners. And I mean, that's kind of a shocking number. And if you look at the like longer term data, people say they need to be in about the top 5% of earners to feel successful. And, you know, now that number is like 600K. And it was kind of surprising to hear students, even who came from like pretty poor backgrounds, telling me that they thought they needed $200,000 to $300,000 a year, like just to be stable. And a lot of that was driven by like high costs. By thinking like, in order to have a better life than my parents had, I don't need 10% more money. I need 3 times as much money or 6 times as much money. And I think there's also this sense that as the social safety net falls apart, you need to be able to build your own safety net and be able to build a safety net for your family. Because a lot of students today are very worried about their parents. Like some graduating students I talk to, their parents are like 80.
5: That's really interesting, this idea that young people, young adults feel like no one is coming to rescue them. Their parents maybe can't and the government won't.
6: Yeah, absolutely.
5: And I mean, how has that assessment of financial stability affected the sense that Gen Z feels like they could ever have a family if they want one?
6: When people are talking about the declining birth rate and fertility, the percentage of Gen Z that says they want to have kids, I think it's close to 50%, which is very, very low if you compare it to millennials or any really generation before. And I definitely think finances are a huge driving factor of that, where people feel like, okay, maybe I can, you know, have stability for myself. And other people I talked to were like, well, I'm just not going to have stability, right? I want to be a marine biologist or a musician. And so I'm just going to be poor. You know, I might die early because I can't have health insurance, but like that is the type of trade-off that I need to make for myself. And if you're in that position, you know, you can't really bring a kid into that.
5: My guest is journalist Emmy Nietfeld. We're talking about her New York Times article, Gen Z Fell Out of Love with Work. I Don't Blame Them. We'll be right back.

0: This is Asian View from NHK World Japan. I'm Hiroko Kitadai. Indonesian authorities say 53 people are dead following Saturday's earthquake off the eastern part of the country. The magnitude 7.7 quake off Flores Island also damaged more than 200 houses. More than 5,000 people are displaced after damage to their homes forced them to evacuate. Securing food, water, and other relief supplies is now crucial. Officials in Chiba Prefecture, east of Tokyo, say one more person has been confirmed dead after record heavy rains. This brings the death toll to 10. The officials also say that about 2,500 vehicles were abandoned after they were inundated by water and that work is underway to move them. Bands of heavy rain clouds began to develop in the prefecture on Thursday evening, bringing record-breaking rainfall. The city of Chiba received about three times the average amount of rainfall for August in just half a day. Officials say that as of 1:30 p.m. on Sunday, 101 people were staying at evacuation shelters designated by municipalities. The United States and South Korea started their regular joint military exercise on Monday, aimed at preparing for a contingency on the Korean Peninsula. The Ulchi Freedom Shield exercise in South Korea will run through August 27th. The drills include responses to possible drone strikes and cyber attacks in view of North Korea's dispatches of its troops to Russia. North Korea's foreign ministry issued a comment on the joint drills on Friday. It said Pyongyang will express more clearly its stance of rejecting any threat or challenge by exercising the right to self-defense. We are broadcasting from NHK in Tokyo.
1: This is Think. I'm Chris Boyd. Today we're talking about the really dour attitude many members of Gen Z have about what the world of work holds for them. My guest is journalist Emmy Nietfeld, whose article about this for the New York Times is headlined, Gen Z Fell Out of Love with Work. I don't blame them. Emmy, how would you say, where youthful striving does exist, how does it look different than when you started your kind of post-college career about a decade ago?
2: Young people today are really bullish on entrepreneurship. About two-thirds of young adults say they would like to be entrepreneurs. And when I was interviewing students for the story, even the mechanical engineers and the civil engineers were like, I want to run my own civil engineering company, or I want to work for myself. Versus a decade ago when I was graduating, it was all about, oh, what's the hot company, right? It's like, I want to work at Google, or I want to work at Palantir. When I was interviewing students, not a single person named a company that they wanted to work for.
1: Wow. I mean, as a journalist, if you don't mind my asking, are you freelance or do you work for a company?
2: I've been freelance for about 5 years, and then I'm planning to join a company imminently.
1: So there are pros and cons to either side.
2: Absolutely. Yeah. Yeah. And I think that there's a sense of like, if you are a freelancer, you can control your destiny. You have more control over things like personal branding, which matters more now than ever. And then on the flip side, you probably don't have health insurance unless it's coming from your parents or from a partner.
1: I do not have an entrepreneurial instinct, and I really admire it in anyone of any age. But I mean, if you think about it, entrepreneurship historically has offered very high rewards, also very high risks. What are the appeals of taking on the risks of working for yourself as opposed to the risks of working for a company and just not, you know, rising as high as you might like?
2: Well, I think that the company jobs used to seem really stable, and now there's a sense that a boss can always fire you. Mm. That you don't have tenure anymore. A lot of people are seeing that they don't have promotion as much as they'd like. There's data that the average length of time until a first promotion is getting longer and longer. And so I think that, like, a lot of the students I talked to, there was the sense of like, you know, it's not even worth it to play that game for those roles, that just the potential payoff is not high enough. And maybe that will change when people are, you know, getting ready to have kids or settle down or something like that, and they want less risk. But right now, it almost seems like the risky path is the safer path.
1: So I'm going to sound like your aunt here, and I'm aware of that risk. But I'm Gen X, and I do remember, like, in the first years of my career, things felt tenuous. It was very financially challenging. I would imagine there are boomers out there who felt the same way when they were starting out. What tells you that what Gen Z is experiencing is truly something different rather than just these young workers currently living through whatever life stage precedes feeling settled as an adult?
2: Researchers who study generational differences, they really don't think, oh, one generation is totally different than another generation. Typically, what they're looking at is this age effect, what you're mentioning, right? Where when you're 18, you tend to feel different than you feel at 22, than you feel at 25. And that combines with these larger societal impacts, like how everybody feels a little more disillusioned with work than we did 7 years ago. And so I think what you're seeing here with new college graduates is that there is this dismal job market, the vibes are terrible, and you have people who are at this really formative stage of their life and their career. And it's kind of a terrible, terrible combination. And there is also a lot of evidence, like from the Great Recession, where students who are graduating into the recession, they still have worse outcomes today. And so just the time period that you're released into the world at really, really makes a big difference.
1: How were you as a millennial shaped by the lean-in culture that was everywhere around the time you were looking for your first job?
2: I feel like I am so cringe because I really am a big believer in, like, you know, hard work can feel amazing, even if it's not very remunerative. Like, I, you know, I always put my heart and soul into every story I do, even if, you know, I'm make nothing from it. So I feel like talking to these kids, I'm like, wow, I'm really a sucker, right? That I interpreted this hard work thing as like a moral positive. And I do think it's really smart to be asking why. But, you know, I grew up religious. I grew up in like a Calvinist home where hard work is how you prove that you're, you know, basically worthy, that you're a member of the elect class chosen by God. And now that just seems like a relic from ancient history. But it really is a part of who I am on almost a visceral level.
1: Your article made me think about, you know, the pandemic when a lot of people were leaning out, they were quiet quitting, they were sort of doing the bare minimum and very stressed. I mean, I don't mean to make a moral judgment about people making this call. You know, a lot of people also started saying, I'm not going to do that. And, you know, putting guardrails around what they were willing to do for their salary. And that has not been the way that I've worked over time. And I have always really loved my work. But it did cause me to think, and your article caused me to think, like, what have older generations missed out on by being too afraid to even question what it is we're asked to do by our jobs?
2: Yeah. Yeah. I went through that as well, talking to these young people, where I basically had an existential crisis where I was like, oh my God, what have I done with my life, right? Like, I was a software engineer, now I've been a freelance journalist. Like, I haven't made that much money, right? I have a young child who I could have spent more time with. It really forced me to reckon with my own values. And speaking to professors and staff who work at universities, they really tended to tell me that what they see in their students is a positive change, that it's a good thing to be thinking more about your relationships and your health and your hobbies and prioritizing your work a little bit less.
1: Tell us about Alejandra Perez that you interview in the article. What is her story?
2: So she grew up the daughter of Mexican immigrants. She was part of her family's beekeeping business from a very young age. Her entire family worked really hard. She worked really hard as part of it. And she sees a future for herself in entrepreneurship. And I think she is really a role model for what Gen Z ambition looks like today, where it's focused on entrepreneurship and it's also focused on her personal values, where for her, it's really important to be running a business, but to be running it from home and very involved with raising her own children.
1: She doesn't seem to be all that interested in material things for their own sake, but she told you she expects to be able to build her business so that she someday earns seven figures. I mean, I was really excited for her, and I hope it all turns out that way, but that sounds like a little bit of a disconnect.
2: Yeah, I mean, I think people always want to say, oh, you know, the young generation, they are unrealistic, or, you know, their heads are in the clouds. But I think all of us were, hopefully all of us were somewhat, you know, unrealistic at that age and just, you know, kind of brimming with optimism. I think especially to be an entrepreneur, you do have to really, really, really believe in yourself.
1: Yeah, I guess it certainly doesn't help to dream of less than you think you're capable of.
2: Yeah, and that was one of her interesting points about, you know, some of her friends and classmates, where she does see a lot of people like limiting themselves, and she has chosen, I don't want to do that. I want the sky to be the limit for what I can achieve.
1: And she seems to have understood from, you know, even I guess when she was still in school, she was not interested in any kind of corporate job to utilize her skills.
2: I think that she ultimately wants to go to entrepreneurship, but to be fair to her, I think that she sees corporate jobs as a stepping stone where you can learn a lot of skills. Points about, you know, some of her friends and classmates, where she does see a lot of people like limiting themselves, and she

0: So I do see that as different than this traditional idea of like, oh, let me climb the corporate ladder versus let me have this job that I'm going to use as a way to invest in myself.
1: To go back to this question of, many members of Gen Z feel like they need a whole lot of money before they can even think about having children. This is something that seems to make them quite significantly different from your generation, right? Talk about this 2010 Pew survey of millennials, your generation, that found what people prioritized in their lives.
0: In this 2010 survey, millennials said that their top priorities were having a happy marriage and having kids. So very focused on family, versus polls about Gen Z. They also say that, many people want kids, many people want to be in a happy partnership, but that financial independence is a bigger priority. And I think there's multiple ways to define financial independence, but colloquially, it often means having so much money that you don't have to work to make a living.
1: Yeah, and I guess, maybe people are assessing like a hierarchy of needs here. Like they would love to have a family, but they feel like that's not even possible if they are worried about money.
0: Yeah, I absolutely think that's a big part of what's going on. And I think people are also really aware of the challenges that are facing parents today and just of how unhappy so many American parents are and how much of that comes from financial stress, from not being able to afford daycare or a babysitter, where things are just totally different if you do have the money to pay for that kind of stuff.
1: You also found some polling that revealed more than half of the people in Gen Z say that if they could, they would like to be influencers. And I'm curious as to whether that survey revealed or you got a sense of whether people truly see this as a plausible path overall, or is it similar to saying more than half of Gen Z would like to be pro athletes or movie stars if they could?
0: I think it's both. I think a lot of people believe that they could be an influencer and are like, diligently posting, hoping that one day they're going to get 1 million followers. And I think that it's a reflection of the way that you actually do have a lot of power as an influencer, right? You see these political candidates like AOC or Mamdani, who are very skilled with social media, and that's a big part of why they get elected. And so I think that that's kind of this generation's currency for power.
1: That's so interesting. So it's also a path to like agency and positive attention potentially.
0: Among younger students, there's even this sense of like, in order to get a job, I have to have an active presence on social media. That is like more important than what you would have on your resume is showing that you're like a social media expert, basically.
1: It's a lot to ask. It's like a career outside of your career to hang on to your career.
0: Yeah, I mean, as a journalist dealing with social media, I am so much happier since I pretty much stepped away from it. So I applaud people who are doing it for like being able to handle all that stress.
1: My guest is journalist Emmy Nietfeld. We're talking about her New York Times essay, Gen Z Fell Out of Love with Work. I don't blame them. You're listening to Think. I'm Chris Boyd. So to go back to this research that Gen Z workers have decided, like they would rather have financial independence than a family, is that driven by the assumption that most people are not going to be able to have both?
0: I think that's increasingly the assumption. When I was talking to students, the people who were like, I want to do marine biology or some other career that's not particularly remunerative, they were like, I just can't have kids. Like, that's just not in the cards for me. It's not something I could afford, so I can't even want it. And I think our country has a really interesting relationship with childbearing. Because we both are always talking about the declining birth rate. Conservatives especially love to talk about it. They love to tell people, you need to get married early, you need to have kids younger, you need to have more kids. And at the same time, we have this really long-standing, deeply held belief that you should only have children that you can personally pay for. And that second belief really limits the pool of people who can afford to have kids, especially if finances are getting tighter for 90% of Americans.
1: We also talk about it just, having children now as like an incredibly labor-intensive thing because it is more labor-intensive than it might once have been.
0: Yeah, I mean the data on this that the average working mom today sends more time

0: time with her children than the average stay-at-home mom did in like the 50s is crazy. Like the expectations of parents is that they are really always there, super intensive parenting. And often it's not really a choice you can opt out of because, you know, kids are only in school for so many hours a day. Like when I was a kid, my parents would just be like, go outside and don't come back. And nowadays, if you do that, like your child will get picked up by CPS and you might not get them back.
1: Alejandra told you that she was not willing to sacrifice her personal life for some fancy corporate title. How does she define sacrifice as it relates to putting in whatever level of effort on the job?
0: Well, I think that Alejandra is a really hard worker and that a number of the students that I talk to are willing to work really, really hard. And, you know, definitely as hard as I was willing to work. I just think that there's a different sense of like, who are you willing to work hard for and in what ways? And so for Alejandra, what's really important for her is to be able to be with her kids and to be the person who picks them up from school, to be the person, you know, who's taking care of them like day to day, hour by hour. She called her hope being a stay-at-home entrepreneur mom. And so for her, that is like the hard line that she doesn't want to cross. But I think within those constraints, you know, is she willing to work late nights, like put in a lot of effort at first with the hope that she can stay at home later? Yes, I think she's definitely willing to put that in.
1: We should note you found the anxieties of Gen Z are not only about like, will I someday be able to afford children if I want them? A lot of these folks are not convinced they will find a life partner ever.
0: Yeah. I mean, the gap between young men and young women is just growing so, so vast. You know, and obviously there's a lot of queer young people too. But just the young women are overwhelmingly far more liberal than young men. And both young men and women are moving towards more like traditional gender roles, but especially young men are thinking about, you know, the woman that they marry being, you know, a homemaker, like just having these traditional roles that both, you know, to us might seem a little bit outdated, but also that just don't track with the economic reality where the vast majority of families, no matter what people want to do, like they have to have two income earners. And in most families, at some point, the woman is the breadwinner these days.
1: My guest is journalist Emmy Neufeld. We're talking about her New York Times essay, Gen Z Fell Out of Love with Work. I Don't Blame Them. We'll come back to the conversation in a couple of minutes.

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3: You're listening to Think. I'm Chris Boyd. Today we're talking about Gen Z and their diminished expectations of what work will do for them no matter how hard they do work. My guest is a journalist who's a member of the millennial generation, just a little bit older than Gen Z. Her article about this for the New York Times is headlined, Gen Z fell out of love with work. I don't blame them. Emmy, I did find myself wondering whether this generation, Gen Z, has convinced itself it's not worth even trying to kind of grab the brass ring in a career so they won't be disappointed down the road. Like before even putting in the effort, just assuming that it's not going to happen is almost a way of saving face.
22: I think that that could very well be true. My research took me into this idea of the locus of control, which is how much agency people feel like they have over their lives. And it's pretty stunning how people now increasingly feel like they have very little control. One college professor surveyed their class in 2024 and found that the average student felt like they had less control over their life than the average prisoner did in 1966.
3: Wow.
22: Yes. And I think some of this is really a reflection of ways that individuals do have less agency, where there's just less stability or certainty that if I put in the hard work, it's going to pay off. And the research into locus of control suggests that it's not your sensation of how much control you have isn't something that's constantly updating with your circumstances. If you are in a situation when you're young where you feel totally helpless, for many people, that just stays and that sticks around even as you get older. And so I do think that there's a real risk that young people today who have been through COVID, who are graduating into this economy, that they just feel helpless, feel powerless, and that even if they might be able to make steps to improve their lives, that it just doesn't seem worth it.
3: This is so fascinating. I've been talking to everybody about this since I read your article. You cite a study from 2012 that found the most driven people in our society tend to come from the middle class. First of all, why is that?
22: The researchers who did the study think that it's because if you're middle class, you're not so rich that you have everything you want handed to you on a silver platter, but you're also not so poor that you can't imagine a way out. So it's kind of that sweet spot in the middle.
3: So if the middle class is shrinking, as we often hear that it is, although I'll note that there are different ways of measuring this, could that account for why Gen Z appears to be less interested in pursuing career ambitions than their elders at the same age?
22: I think researchers really think that that could be the case. And I think if you're looking at, you know, what form is ambition taking, if you feel like there are fewer paths into the middle class or fewer jobs where just like, you know, steady hard work is going to be rewarded, then yeah, people would be less willing to devote their youth to that.
3: You talked to someone for the piece named Mecca Derhal, who feels very uncertain about the future, and for good reason. How have their job goals changed in response to AI technology that can now do work that just a few years ago could only have been done by a human being?
22: When they entered college in 2019, I believe, they were hopeful that they could become a writer or an editor or a Japanese translator. And then after the big generative AI companies took off, those jobs have basically been replaced. And that it's not really a viable career option to be like, I want to become a Japanese translator. And so that has really left them scrambling for what kind of job do I get? And, you know, their expectation of jobs are very reasonable, right? Like they express wanting to maybe become an administrative assistant to learn more skills, like learn about an industry. But those jobs are just fewer and fewer, farther and farther between. And that they really feel like the expectations on an entry-level employee are way, way higher than what the average college graduate could do.
3: Gen Z is pretty well known for recognizing the importance of mental health and viewing it as something that they ought to protect. Are they broadly defining mental health as the lack of a diagnosable mental illness, or is it more like the absence of any emotional distress?
22: I think that mental health now has a very, very wide purview, where there's the sense of any type of personal well-being is under this umbrella of mental health. And, you know, in many ways, it's a positive change. But researchers also really point out that just because you prioritize your mental health doesn't mean that people are taking the steps that actually leads to better mental health. And I think that's one of the great ironies about Gen Z, is that they really value relationships, they really value their mental health and physical health, and yet the like actions and behaviors and environment are actually not really conducive to those goals. And so there's some data that Gen Z is on average not that happy and not really thriving. And I think that disconnect between those goals and the behaviors is a part of driving that.
3: I was thinking about the fact that these young people seem, in my opinion, to be kind of prematurely deciding hard work will never possibly pay off. On the one hand, it feels like they're giving up before they even try. But then it occurred to me, Emmy, that like today's young people in Gen Z have almost universally lived through so much more pressure in school than earlier generations, absolutely more than my generation, including people who went to good colleges and that sort of thing. It just didn't used to feel so very fraught. And maybe they're leaving school kind of already burned out by school.
22: I feel like that is the vibe from a lot of students, that just, you know, that the school environment felt so draining and so burnout inducing, like, oh my gosh, the workplace is going to be even worse. And you know, maybe it will be, but maybe it won't be. I remember when I had my first job, I was like, you're telling me I only have to work 40 hours a week? Right? I get to take a vacation day and I get paid for it. I was like, this is so much easier than school.
3: Well, we will note you went to a very fancy private high school and then you went to Harvard. So you probably had to work harder in school than even everybody else who's stressed about it.
22: I think Harvard's probably easier than a lot of the state schools out there.
3: Nearly half of 18 to 29-year-old Americans currently live with their parents, which was once, we should say, fairly typical, has been far less common in recent decades. What do we know about the reasons for this?
22: Money, money, money. Money, money, money, money, money. It is just so expensive to rent an apartment. and it's increasingly seen as making good financial sense to stay with family members. I think COVID really normalized it, and a lot of young people probably figured out that they actually enjoy living at home and living with their parents, which, you know, as you said, is traditionally what people did do for a lot longer. And I think what's hard about this is when young people really want to live in their own place, that having your own apartment can make it much more conducive to dating, to finding like a marriage partner. But definitely those norms have shifted too. And to many, it seems like people are just going through a longer and longer adolescence before really, really becoming fully fledged adults.
3: And I can't decide, I mean, the financial component of this aside, it's hard to know whether this might be helping or hurting young people to delay being fully on their own. I mean, no matter how well you and your parents get along, there is going to be a level of scrutiny in both directions that you don't have if you've got your own place.
22: Totally. Yeah. I mean, it seems like if I think about it as a parent, you know, it seems like having my daughter here would be a blessing and a curse, right? I'm sure I would cherish it. And I'm sure part of me would be like, okay, well, I want to walk around the house naked now.
3: You note in the piece that you felt a little bit sad by this sense of powerlessness that many members of Gen Z seem to have over their own lives and their own futures. Could that sense that they don't have much agency be inaccurate? Is it possible that they just sort of haven't recognized the possibilities that are still out there?
22: I want to believe that there are a lot of possibilities still out there. And I think it's important to give young people agency and not to just like write off their future for them. And at the same time, I think it's really easy to tell people, oh, you should feel like you have more control over your future, right? Like basically just pull yourself up by your bootstraps, decide that you have control over your life. And I do think there's a lot of psychology research that indicates that that's not really how it works, that we have the sense of power that we do for a reason. And I think that we're going to have to go deeper than kind of telling people have more control in order to actually really address the problem. Like, I think we're going to really have to do things that make young people feel like they do have power, they do have control, and they have autonomy from a younger age.
3: What might that look like?
22: I think this dovetails a little bit into some of these discussions around like free range parenting and helicopter parenting, and how parents just have such an intense role in their kids' lives from an early age. Like I have a toddler, and my husband and I hope that, you know, when she's 7, 6, that she's able to go to the corner store, that she's able to walk around the neighborhood by herself. And I think that when I talk to other people, they're saying that their kids should be like 12 or even 14 before they can leave the house by themselves. And I think that's so different than even a generation ago, right? When I was 12, I was babysitting a newborn baby, right? For like entire days. And I had classmates who were 12-year-old parents, and they were raising their kids. And so, you know, obviously that wasn't the norm, but I think that our expectations of what young people are capable of really does need to shift pretty dramatically into like letting children believe that they have autonomy, even in little stuff, from like a much, much earlier age.
3: My guest is journalist Emmy Neatfeld. We're talking about her New York Times essay, Gen Z Fell Out of Love with Work. I Don't Blame Them. This is Think. I'm Chris Boyd. Of course, older generations love to act as if younger people are uniquely distracted by their phones. I would say it happens to all of us. But how concerned are members of Gen Z about how not AI taking their jobs, but technology that distracts them might affect their ambition and drive?
22: It was fascinating talking to these college students and hearing their really negative views of technology and their peers' relationships to it, where people were just telling me, you know, AI plagiarism is widespread. People have just lost their ambition because they're scrolling. And I think there's this real sense that you have to fight against the current. If you want to do anything with your life, you have to be absolutely vigilant about this technology and say no to it. And otherwise, you're just going to be in your parents' basement scrolling when you're 30.
3: Another question I had was, how will this generation feel in 10 years? Like, for all the romanticizing that we do in our 30s and 40s and 50s about our 20s, most older adults could also look back and recall that, like, the earliest years of adult life are just rough.
22: Yeah. I mean, I really hope that young people are able to look back and think, wow, I was really anchored in my values. Because the young people I talk to, they are not interested in the traditional script, but they are really assessing, you know, what matters to me? What does a meaningful life look like to me? And I definitely wasn't asking those questions, at least not very hard when I was that age. And so I hope that young people have a sense of satisfaction in that. And I also really hope that these young people do find meaningful work that provides for their needs and that also provides some degree of, like, emotional satisfaction. I know it's really not hip to be like, oh, I find meaning and fulfillment and identity in my work. But as somebody who does, I do think it's a really wonderful feeling that I wish more people had.
3: I feel the same way. And I know it doesn't work this way for everyone. But, you know, you mentioned already that these young people are not, by and large, happier because they're not trying too hard. I mean, they don't want to be idiots and work for nothing. But there's also, like, there's a reason to really lean into work that has nothing to do with how much money you might get paid.
22: Yeah. And I think it's such a big part of our lives, even if you just look at the hours involved. And there's, you know, there's a lot of research into motivation, and that extrinsic motivation, like money or fame, it makes people really unhappy. But intrinsic motivation, like a sense of mastery, that really fuels people and does lead to happiness. And I think that this shift away from work as a source of meaning to just becoming a source of money, it really risks making it into something that is purely extrinsic, which I think is much harder to sustain over the long term.
3: Emmy Nietfeld is a journalist. Her recent essay for the New York Times is titled "Gen Z Fell Out of Love with Work. I Don't Blame Them." Emmy, thank you so much for the conversation.
22: Thank you so much for having me, Chris.
3: Think is distributed by PRX, the Public Radio Exchange. 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Again, I'm Chris Boyd. Thanks for listening. Have a great day.

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5: Hello, you're with Newsday on the BBC World Service with Anne Soy in Nairobi and Rob Young in London.
6: A trial that could change Instagram and Facebook forever. What is the federal case against Meta all about? We'll speak to our tech correspondent in San Francisco.
5: Donald Trump's Middle East envoy Jared Kushner has hailed what he called a very good meeting with the Israeli Prime Minister Benjamin Netanyahu, a day after holding talks with Hamas on the possibility of a peace plan for Gaza.
6: A Nobel Peace Prize-winning economist tells us what to look for as artificial intelligence changes the world of work.
7: You're in the line of fire. Everybody's in the line of fire. This was the case with personal computers. This was the case with globalization. But if you shut the door and try to ignore everything, then you will fall behind and it'll be much harder for you down the road.
6: That and more coming up after this latest bulletin of World News.
8: BBC News with Jason Kay. Russian officials say Ukraine has carried out another major attack overnight, launching more than 600 drones towards the Moscow region. Three people have reportedly been injured. Russia's biggest online retail giant, Wildberries, has reported damage to one of its warehouses. Earlier, the deputy head of Ukraine's military intelligence service, Vadim Skibitsky, told the BBC that long-range strikes inside Russia would continue, including against Wildberries. Mr. Skibitsky said that the firm was used by the Russian military for logistical purposes.
9: We should destroy and disrupt, first of all, production, weaponry, and that is why one of the main targets, main object for us is defense industry. And, of course, next one, logistics system, including, in some case, Wildberries, for example. Why? Because it's one of the element of the logistics system of Russian Federation.
8: Russia has threatened the UK with consequences after Ukraine used British-made drones to strike targets inside Russia for the first time. Kiev has stepped up its attacks in recent months, using long-range missiles and drones to hit military and energy facilities. The Russian embassy in London said Britain was acting as a co-perpetrator while hypocritically professing a desire for peace. The UK says it's committed to providing the equipment Ukraine needs to defend itself. Zambia's Electoral Commission says President Hakainde Hichilema won last week's election, securing a second term. International observers have said the vote was marred by intimidation and abductions. Dinginda Bajona Buyoya reports from Lusaka.
10: Zambia's Electoral Commission said President Hakainde Hichilema secured over 60% of the vote. His main challenger, Brian Mundwile, received nearly 38%. Mr. Mundwile had claimed victory based on his campaign's parallel count and alleged there were irregularities, including military interference. He also denied government claims linking him to an alleged militia operation involving high-grade weapons, calling them fabrications. The government says 11 people were arrested and investigations continue.
8: Brazil's president has welcomed the discovery of large oil reserves near the Amazon coast, despite opposition to drilling in the area from environmentalists. Brazil's state-owned energy company Petrobras announced it had detected the reserves off the coast of Amapá state last week. President Lula described the find as a passport to the future.
11: This is what national sovereignty means. A country with oil of this quality isn't going to let anyone meddle with it. This can be called a passport to this country's future. And when I say passport, I'm not giving up on my fight so that one day we won't need to use fossil fuels, because this country will continue to be the leader in biofuel innovation.
8: BBC News. The British government says a vessel leaving the Strait of Hormuz has been struck by an unknown projectile. The UK's Maritime Trade Operations Centre said the vessel sustained damage to its engine room and there was a casualty among the crew. It's not clear who fired the projectile. A 60-day ceasefire between Iran and the United States expired on Monday. The BBC has learned that the authorities in Germany have for the first time used a new law which makes it possible to prosecute people smugglers who use small boats. Such smugglers can now face up to 10 years in prison. Here's our Berlin correspondent Jessica Parker.
0: In Germany, the facilitation of people smuggling wasn't technically illegal to countries like the UK that lie outside of the EU's zone of free movement. Berlin agreed to tighten the law after our BBC investigation exposed how West Germany's used by gangs to store small boats equipment before it's rushed to northern France. Migrant and law enforcement sources say tougher European policing is helping disrupt supply lines. But the recent emergence of so-called mega dinghies may be a sign of smugglers adapting as they seek to maximise their profits.
8: There's been a school shooting in the Philippines, the second in 2 months. A student at a high school in the southern city of Zamboanga killed another pupil before turning a gun on himself. Scientists have warned that the impact of rising global temperatures on the health of older people has been significantly underestimated. Researchers at Stanford University in the US say previous studies have focused on younger people who are more able to sweat and have stronger hearts. They say the countries most at risk include India, Pakistan, Bangladesh and Niger, where poverty and limited access to cooling increase vulnerability. World News from the BBC.
5: Thanks a lot for that bulletin of news there. Hello, you're with Newsday from the BBC World Service, live from Nairobi with Anne Soy, and from London with me, Rob Young. Hope you're doing all right today.
6: Coming up, the largest case yet against social media giant Meta gets underway in the US. And still on the technology front, we'll hear from a Nobel Prize winner on the future of jobs amid disruptions by artificial intelligence.
5: We'll also look at Donald Trump's Middle East envoy's optimism after meeting the Israeli Prime Minister about the possibility of a peace deal for Gaza. And in business, Brazil's president has described newly discovered oil near the Amazon coast as a passport to the future. But environmentalists are worried.
6: We'd love to hear your comments on any of the stories you hear on the programme. Our text number is +44 77 86 20 50 85.
5: Now, we've talked a lot in recent years about the potential harmful effect of social media, particularly on children, and there have been a number of court cases around the world. But the largest one yet is about to get underway in California. A group of US states are collectively seeking damages, which in theory could total as much as $1.4 trillion against Meta, that is the owner of platforms including Facebook, Instagram and WhatsApp. We can speak to our technology correspondent in San Francisco, Lily Jamali. It's a staggering amount of money that the states are claiming. But first of all, just tell us what's at root of this case.
12: Sure. So this is a case that was brought, as you said, by dozens of U.S. states in 2023. And in their original complaint, they alleged that Meta incorporated harmful features on their major platforms. So as you said, Instagram and Facebook top that list. And the idea, according to the states, was to drive engagement among young users to boost their profits. And then on top of that, they say that the company then misled the public about what they were doing. So some of the features we're talking about include infinite scroll, push notifications, and the states have described this as a set of psychologically manipulative features. They're going to spend the next 6 weeks trying to make that case at trial in court in Oakland, California.
5: Now, a lot of evidence has come out in previous trials, and we were talking an hour ago to one of the lawyers, Matthew Bergman, who was instrumental in a case in California a few months ago. What further do you expect us to hear in this case?
12: Well, I think we're going to hear some of that evidence replayed. The two big cases I think that we're going to be perhaps hearing about in Oakland include one that played out in Los Angeles earlier this year. A 20-year-old California woman said that she had suffered adverse mental health impacts from addictive features on both Meta's Instagram as well as Google's YouTube. And she actually got a $6 million jury award at the end of a multi-week trial. And then there was a case in New Mexico that was happening concurrently that was about child endangerment. That one was brought by the state of New Mexico. So you have a whole panoply of cases, some brought by individuals, some brought by these states. There's another one, another set of cases that are being brought by school districts across the U.S. But I think when you get the legal firepower of a state like California, coupled with Colorado, New Jersey, and Kentucky, you know, keep in mind these are states that have very different politics. They are presenting a united front in this court, and they have tremendous resources to back them up. So they're you know, they have a pretty good shot at convincing this jury. But Meta also is going to be you know, bringing their legal firepower to bear. And I think it's going to be a hard-fought battle in that courtroom.
5: Yeah, Meta said that it disputes the allegations and says the trial evidence will show that it's got a commitment to young people, saying it's listening to parents, worked with experts and law enforcement, and conducted in-depth research to understand the issues that matter most. And so it's likely to be a long trial. If Meta does lose, though, the amount of money that is claimed is incredibly high, $1.4 trillion, almost the same as the entire value of the company. I mean, is it realistic when you look at previous cases that Meta could be fined this sum of money?
12: Well, I actually brought that question to the California Attorney General today because there was some dispute over how much is being asked for. And they were trying to distance themselves from this $1.4 trillion figure, trying to paint it as Meta putting that number out there in the public space to, you know, basically create, I would say, a scare tactic of sorts. It is a lot of money. It's almost the market value of Meta as a company. So if it really is what they plan to ask for, should they win this case, you know, that's an existential threat. This is going to play out in two phases. First, the states have to prove their case to this jury. That jury will deliver an advisory verdict, and ultimately the decision rests with the judge.
5: Now, this is a number of states which are bringing this case. It's not all states, mm-hmm. and it's not the federal government, is it? So would mm-hmm. it potentially change what Facebook and Instagram are able to do, or is the idea that it would be through a fine, if it was at an incredibly mm-hmm. punitive level, that would change Meta's behavior itself?
12: I think it's two prongs. It's the money, but it's also, like you're alluding to right now, the changes that could be brought, that could be forced upon Meta if the states get their way. There's a blueprint for this now because of a recent case in New Mexico having to do with child endangerment, where a judge in that case has ordered Meta to make changes having to do with push notifications, with parental controls. Those are real changes that are going to affect users in New Mexico for the next 5 years. That's a big win. And I think the states in this case, it's about, you know, 30 states led by California and others, they want to follow that blueprint. They want to bring meaningful change so that the user experience, especially for those young users, is different than it is today.
5: Lily Jamali in San Francisco. Thank you.
6: It's coming up to 13 minutes past the hour. Time now for some sports news with Isaac Fennin.
13: Yes, so you remember a few weeks ago, FIFA had to cancel plans to sell stakes in its competition to private investors, which was led by the brother of US President Donald Trump's son-in-law. These plans were formulated by FIFA President Gianni Infantino, and they sparked outrage from outside the football global governing body, and crucially, inside the organisation. Kevin Lamore was FIFA's chief operating officer. It's about two rungs below Infantino in terms of the layers of management. And he was pretty stinging about the plans, calling them the project of one person, and saying that the FIFA executives had been deceived. He has been sacked by FIFA. And he was, interestingly enough, he was not at a meeting hosted by Infantino in Morocco of senior leaders at FIFA and he's been sacked. FIFA thanking him for 2 years of service. We're going to have a little bit more on that later on in the programme. And Spanish midfielder Rodri says it is his dream to play for Barcelona after completing his move from Manchester City. Barcelona agreeing to pay around about £65 million for the 2024 Ballon d'Or winner. They are City in advance talk to sign Lille's 18-year-old Moroccan midfielder Ayeb Bouadi. More sport from me a little bit later on.
6: Isaac, many thanks. Time for some business news now. And President Lula of Brazil has celebrated the discovery of oil off the Amazon coast, calling it a passport to the future. Maura Fogarty joins us now from our business desk in Singapore. Maura, his comments are seen as slightly controversial.
14: Yeah, especially since for a very long time he has been seen as an advocate for alternative fuels. And this particular drilling site, you've had environmental groups and other groups kind of pushing for the drilling to stop in this area. So overall, his comments are kind of being seen as a bit controversial here. It's interesting because this area, they started drilling Petrobras, which is the national oil company, is majority owned by the Brazilian government, started drilling there about a year ago after they finally kind of won the permission to do so. And they say that they think they've reached kind of a point where they can see there's some significant oil deposits there, but they don't have exact numbers yet. But this is off the coast of Brazil. It's off the northern and northeastern coastal regions, about 180 kilometers off. And the president made these comments after he visited an offshore drilling vessel, talking about the push both towards an alternative fuels future, but seeing fossil fuels as helping Brazil to get there.
6: How much oil are we talking about here?
14: So what Petrobras has said is that they're going to need more time to kind of determine the actual size of the field. They think they made this announcement last week that they had found some oil there. So, normally there are some geological surveys that kind of tell you where the oil deposits might be. Then the company needs to drill for it and kind of from there determine how much is actually under the ground. They think they need about another 15 to 20 days of drilling in order to give them exactly the amount of deposits of fossil fuels that are there. But there are some estimates that the entire region, so not just that particular field, but that the entire region there could hold significant oil and natural gas reserves. Some preliminary estimates put that the entire area, so again, larger than where Petrobras is drilling, could contain about maybe up to 10 billion barrels of oil. So we're looking at a value potentially of maybe more than $700 billion.
6: That's huge. Many thanks, yep. Maura, for those updates.
5: Let's go to the Middle East now, where President Trump's envoy, Jared Kushner, has spoken of his optimism for progress after holding talks on Gaza over the past couple of days with the leaders of Israel and the Palestinian militant group Hamas, which launched the October the 7th attack on Israel that sparked the devastating Gaza war. Now, no significant breakthrough was announced, but Mr. Kushner said there could be steps to remove some weapons from Hamas in a month, and there could be the filling in of Hamas tunnel network beneath Gaza in 3 months' time. Well, David Satterfield is a former American ambassador and diplomat who served extensively in the Middle East. What does he think the American optimism is based on?
15: The mission of Jared Kushner is a very basic one. It's both political and substantive. The politics are the president does not want Gaza parallel to Iran to be a failure on his watch. And he wants Israel to stop provocative actions in Gaza. Those are the politics. The substance is Hamas is not making a credible commitment to disarm. The optimism that Jared Kushner expressed in his interview is just that. It's optimism. But what needs to be seen here is positive action. It's not just Hamas credibly beginning a process of genuine disarmament. That's absolutely necessary. But it's Israel acting as well in parallel to show that its commitments on the humanitarian side with respect to certain very limited withdrawals are met as well. At best, my expectation is perhaps some agreement on limiting Israeli military kinetic actions in Gaza. Beyond that, I don't expect to see anything.
5: And do you see there being progress after the Israeli election, which is due in a few months' time?
15: Well, because I see virtually no chance of progress on any Middle Eastern issue, Gaza, Lebanon, Israel's positions in Syria, Israel's view of other states in the region, all of it is tied up now in electoral politics. Assuming that the prime minister, in fact, is not reelected, does not head a government again, it'll be very hard to do more in Gaza other than some minimal steps. And those minimal steps would be reducing the level of provocative Israeli actions as opposed to dealing with existential threats and working on the humanitarian side more aggressively than the Netanyahu government has been willing to do.
5: And what do you make of the US administration's actions when it comes to Gaza on establishing the border of peace, of putting forward this 15-point plan, of being willing to speak to Hamas directly, which previous administrations were unwilling to do?
15: Well, I don't criticize them for doing this. I think it was a necessary step. Does it give legitimacy to Hamas? Yes, it does. But is it necessary to try to effect some breakout of this thoroughly miserable, miserable for Palestinians, miserable for Israelis, deadlock? Yes, I think it's absolutely justifiable. What needs to be done, though, is some real demonstration on the part of Hamas. I come back to the same point, that they are in fact prepared to genuinely commence a process of disarmament. I, like Prime Minister Netanyahu, am deeply skeptical. Hamas should be exposed if, in fact, they are not prepared to give up the gun.
5: And it looks as if Gazans will head into yet another winter without any meaningful reconstruction. People
15: yes,
5: continue
15: it does.
5: To live in tents in the ruins of their homes.
15: It does. And that is a tragedy beyond the humanitarian in its dimensions. It is a guarantee of a future born of despair and hopelessness, of radicalization, hostility, alienation. And that needs to be dealt with as promptly as possible.
5: And if we look at the broader situation in the Middle East, what do you make of Donald Trump's threat, according to Fox News, to bomb Oman, an American ally, if it gets in the way of Washington's talks with Iran?
15: I place that in the category of President Trump's rhetorical response to his deep frustration, anger, at the fact that the situation with Iran, this conflict which he elected to begin, has not gone as he hoped that it would. That frustration has led to these kinds of comments, which are, of course, neither constructive nor, I think, should be taken seriously. I do not see the president carrying out this particular declaration any more than a long succession of declarations and threats that he has been making. Look, Iran watches patiently, quietly, and it makes a conclusion. The conclusion is the president is increasingly desperate and that Iran can play quite effectively on his desperation, on his frustration, by enduring pain, and Iran is enduring pain for a longer period than the president is prepared to do.
5: Former American Ambassador David Satterfield.
6: You're listening to Newsday from the BBC with me, Anne Soy, Nairobi, and Rob Young in London. Here are our headlines this hour. Ukraine is continuing to carry out strikes deep inside Russia, reportedly launching more than 600 drones towards Moscow region overnight. And Hakainde Hichilema has won a second term as president of Zambia. And the Nobel Peace Prize winning economist advising the UK government on risks of artificial intelligence to jobs has told the BBC that we are all in the line of fire and called for dramatic action. Simon Johnson chairs the new AI Economics Institute. He has previously referenced that AI could lead to increasingly dark jobs landscape around the world. He spoke to the BBC's economics editor, Faisal Islam, about the threat of AI and the potential benefits.
16: Artificial intelligence is an automation technology. You're replacing people doing jobs with machines or algorithms doing jobs.
7: But at the same time, you're also creating new tasks, new activities for people to do. And so the question is, what's the balance between the jobs that are going away and the jobs that are being created? And of course, can people who are losing opportunities be retrained or given ways to transition to take advantage of new, perhaps even amazing possibilities? So all of that needs to be done. We've done it before in other industrial transformations. This one is going to be intense and probably quicker than quite a few of the previous transformations we've seen. So it's going to require a lot of serious effort. I think the United States is pursuing AI aggressively without a lot of care and attention to, on the job site, frankly, at the level of policy. And I think a lot of people are going to get sideswiped by that. But that's just the United States. That's just one government. Other governments, other places like the UK, can make different decisions. And if you can work to develop and deploy artificial intelligence in a way that generates more demand for labor, more demand for skilled workers, more demand for workers who didn't go to university, then you can boost their wages and then you can have better outcomes for everyone.
17: What would you advise kids to swerve now in terms of being uncompetitive with AI? Graphic design, copywriting, legal, you know, there's also economists even.
7: Yes, absolutely, economists. Look, I think you have to think very carefully about what AI can do today and what it's likely to be able to do tomorrow. There are key tasks for humans that I think will be preserved, and I think there will be an increase in the range and the nature of other tasks. And brand new tasks will also be created. It is hard to know exactly how the technology is going to develop, and I'm not understating ever the problems for younger people who are trying to think about where to invest in their education, which direction to take their career. In terms of people who are going to struggle and people who are going to be negatively impacted, I think it's going to be clerical workers. I think it's going to be white-collar workers who don't have a lot of education. So looking for ways to retrain them, to give them the skills that they need, to empower them to be productive with AI, I think that is, actually I know that is, an important priority for the government.
17: And considering some of the climactic change we're seeing around the world, the droughts and the fires, it is interesting that over the past year, you know, we've seen a different voice from the tech companies now, sort of a little bit slower on net zero and climate change because of the sheer energy needs of their sector. Do you think a different balancing act with climate change and net zero, going slower on that, frankly, is necessary because of the investments in AI and in data centres and their energy requirements?
7: Yes, absolutely. I think this is a very important consideration. I mean, building new energy sources is expensive and definitely drains the environment. And then there's the carbon footprint issue. The tech companies were talking a lot more about this, by the way, before the second election of Donald Trump, the second time he became president. So to some extent, they're blowing with the political wind in the United States. And the fact that the U.S. is vacating that field suggests that powered by AI, there's a lot of investments that other people can make and make very good money off and create good jobs by doing so.
17: And so is your hope, therefore, that your work helps prevent a political backlash against AI because basically you see it as beneficial, should be beneficial to the economy?
7: Yes, I think if you look at the Industrial Revolution, if you look at various phases of new technology arrival over the past 200 years, it has certainly been difficult for some people. And we should learn those lessons and address that and try to buffer those transitions. But we've also created a lot of new opportunities. When productivity rises, the economic pie is bigger and you can share that in an equitable way. And if you don't grasp the new technology, then you risk being overtaken by your competitors. So this is not a brand new experience relative to any benchmark like that, but this is coming at us quickly. It's coming at us in ways that are different because of the focus on knowledge and on knowledge workers, and it requires some action that is perhaps by historic standards fairly dramatic.
17: Well, so dramatic action, what, to prevent the impact essentially on the middle classes? Because in previous technological revolutions, it was more the factories and they got automated. This is different.
7: Well, my family made screws in Sheffield for more than 100 years. One side of my family, I think we were hit by various technological shocks also, just as much as anybody else. You're in the line of fire. Everybody's in the line of fire. Again, this was the case with personal computers. This was the case with globalization. It's a lot of pressure that comes from operating in a competitive world economy like this. But if you shut the door and try to ignore everything, then you will fall behind and it'll be much harder for you down the road.
6: Simon Johnson there, the Nobel Prize winning economist, in conversation with the BBC's Faisal Islam. And Rob, during my leave, I tried out a home redesign AI tool. And
5: how'd
6: I
5: thought it go?
6: It was impressive, but that's a job. I was just thinking it's an interior designer's job.
5: Oh, interior designers listening, not like this comment, Anne. I use it quite a lot for synthesizing information. There's no doubt the technology is developing rapidly, but it does make stuff up, so-called hallucinations as well, so you've got to be careful.
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6: Hello, welcome to Newsday on the BBC World Service with Rob Young in London and Anne Soy in Nairobi.
5: Hakainde Hichilema has declared the president of Zambia after winning re-election, but the opposition has questioned the results. We'll speak to one of the president's top advisers.
6: Can a summit of regional leaders in Southern Africa reach a solution to recent anti-immigration sentiment in South Africa?
8: BBC News with Jason Kay. Russian officials say Ukraine has carried out another major attack overnight, launching more than 600 drones towards the Moscow region. Three people have reportedly been injured, and the online retailer Wildberries has again been targeted. In Ukraine, officials say Russian strikes have killed at least two people. Russia has threatened the UK with consequences after Ukraine used British-made drones to strike targets inside Russia. Britain says it's committed to providing the equipment Ukraine needs to defend itself. Zambia's Electoral Commission says President Hakainde Hichilema has won the re-election. International observers have said last week's vote was marred by intimidation and abductions. World football's governing body FIFA has sacked its chief operating officer Kevin Lamour. 3 weeks ago, he strongly criticised the organisation's president Gianni Infantino for his now abandoned plan to sell stakes in the World Cup and other tournaments to private investors. Scientists have warned that the impact of rising global temperatures on older people has been significantly underestimated. Researchers at Stanford University say previous studies have focused on younger people who are better able to cope with the heat. The British government says a vessel leaving the Strait of Hormuz has been struck by an unknown projectile. It's not clear who fired it. There's been at least one casualty. The BBC has learned that the authorities in Germany have for the first time used a new law which makes it possible to prosecute people smugglers who use small boats. It forbids gangs from storing boats and engines in Germany before transporting them to northern France for crossings to Britain. And there's been a school shooting in the Philippines. A student at a high school in the southern city of Zamboanga killed another pupil before turning a gun on himself. BBC News.
6: Thank you for that news summary. Hello and welcome to Newsday on the BBC World Service. 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
6: 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Hello and welcome to Newsday on the BBC World Service. Coming to you live from Nairobi with me, Anne Soy, and from London with Rob Young.

0: now is Mulambo Haimbe, President Hichilema's election agent and a senior member of the governing United Party for National Development. Welcome to the program. First of all, what's your reaction to the results?
1: Thank you very much for having me. The reaction all around across the country to the result is one of jubilation. Post the announcement and declaration, which happened around 2 a.m. local time, people have been out expressing their joy at the outcome of the election till the wee hours of the morning. As you can probably hear, my voice is slightly hoarse because of that very fact.
0: You've been celebrating, but not everybody is celebrating. The opposition leader is questioning the credibility of this process. We saw that the counting was disrupted at some point. It was suspended before it resumed. Surely questions will be asked about the veracity of the results.
1: Yes, the counting was suspended on account of pockets of violence that were observed in some of the districts around the country by the Electoral Commission. And it is mandated by law to undertake such action as it deems fit in order to protect the integrity of the process. The suspension was for merely 2 hours or so. And the overarching environment in which the election was held, and everybody accepts that it was peaceful, the 3 months leading to the actual poll and the polling day itself. The opposition leader, Mr. Mundubile, has had a number of issues with regard to his approach to this contest, which is an election. For instance, just barely six hours after the polls closed, whilst counting was taking place, he declared himself winner and went so far as to incite his members to go out and protect what he called his own victory. So the opposition has spoken repeatedly to
0: Mr. Mundubile.
1: Yes.
0: And he has also accused the police of raiding indiscriminately firing at him and his wife and colleagues. What's your response to the armed attack on him?
1: The incidents you are referring to, first and foremost, is an isolated one, and it was not aimed at him. In fact, what
0: he
1: happened,
0: was there, and he says that he was not given the chance to identify himself. So how could you say that it was not aimed at him? He was the main opposition leader. He would be a well-known figure in the country.
1: Yes, please. And I'm saying that it was an operation where the state machinery came to know of and had been tracking militants who were carrying and were using military-grade weaponry. And the location at which they were found, unbeknownst to the security agents, happened to be a location at which Mr. Mundubile and others were at that material time. So the operation was aimed at a matter of state security and not at Mr. Mundubile himself.
0: The question Mr. Mundubile has arises, said they did not. They were not armed. They did not have military-grade weapons, as you allege. And as soon as the security officers arrived, they shot at the guardhouse, broke down doors. Surely that is, they it looks like they were coming to attack.
1: So the government has issued a statement through the Secretary of the Cabinet. The position that Mr. Mundubile is putting forward is not correct and accurate. In fact, there are criminal charges that are being put forward in respect of those individuals that were actually found and did resist the action by security agents. And so the point that I really would like to stress is that Mr. Mundubile and individuals around him have made alarming statements prior to the election and leading into the election and post. One particular example is the declaration that I mentioned, which amounted really to a criminal offense. But that notwithstanding, prior to that, another of his cohorts was on record as stating they're willing to kill in order to have this win this election. Yet again, another was quoted as saying that they had trained individuals in Russia, in a known country, beg pardon, I'll not mention it, but in a known country.

0: For purposes of what they called security, but in fact, it turns out that these individuals are capable of and were given sufficient military weaponry to destabilize the election and the country. Post these announcements
1: given all
0: that
1: these
0: Mr. Mundure made, we saw a situation where there was an uprising by their members in the Central Business District. So there is a consistent pattern of action by Mr. Mundule, which is aimed at avoiding a proper democratic process and outcome being undertaken.
1: And you also talk about actions by the security forces, which Mr. Mundubile has been critical of. And the upshot of this is it dents the credibility of this electoral process, doesn't it?
0: Well, the electoral process, as I mentioned at the outset, has been free, fair, and peaceful throughout the three-month campaign period. There is no opposition member or stakeholder that has been prevented from participating fully in the election, including on polling day itself. And so to speak about marring the election on account of a security undertaking would perhaps be not looking at the matter in its full context. Mr. Mundibile had access to the electorate throughout the campaign period of 3 months. He traversed the country freely without interruption, without his rights or those of his supporters being curtailed. They were able to have public rallies without interruption.
1: He says that he will challenge the outcome of that result.
0: We have to leave it there. Thank you very much for speaking to us. The timetable. Yes, thank you very much for having me. And indeed, the courts of law are going to address the various matters.
1: Thank you. Mulambo Haimbe there, President Hichilema's election agent.
2: We're going to head to the Democratic Republic of Congo now, where the Ebola outbreak has become the deadliest in the country's history, according to public health officials. A total of over 2,300 people have died with the virus since it was declared on the 15th of May. The outbreak was already the fastest growing on record, the humanitarian chief of the United Nations said last week, warning that the epidemic is killing somebody every 30 minutes. Well, myths and misinformation continue to fuel the spread of the outbreak. A recent assessment by the charity ActionAid in Ituri province suggested that about a third of respondents did not believe Ebola was a real disease, instead viewing it as a spiritual phenomenon or the product of sorcery.
1: Earlier, I spoke to Modeste Kambale Katiliko, a resident of Butembo in North Kivu province to the south of Ituri, and I began by asking him what the situation is like in his hometown.
3: In Butembo, the situation is tough, huh? Is still tough.
1: In terms of misinformation and myths, we have heard a lot during this outbreak and previous outbreaks as well. Is that a particular problem where you are?
3: Yeah, the particular problem here in Butembo is that young people here in Butembo haven't involved in the protection against Ebola yet. They still believe some fake news about this epidemic.
1: So are there efforts to try and change that?
3: Yeah, some efforts can be reported, but they are not practically implemented as such. Some measures, for example, some requirements have been proclaimed by health authorities, by governmental authorities, but there is a matter of following up. The follow-up is not serious as such, and young people do not involve. They still resist against the report team. So they have fake news about this disease. For example, here in Butembo, for example, in two quarters, young people even tried, they opened coffins. They opened coffins in two entities, two coffins, thinking that with that fake news about the report team that is maybe cutting some body parts, and they go with them. So they open the coffin took coffins and exposed the population that was participating in the burials. And up to now, those young people who opened the coffins have been arrested even by Congolese authorities. And so the population has been exposed. There is no measurement that has been taken by the Congolese authorities, the local authorities, the Butembo administrative authorities, to come and arrest or even to put out. This means to separate these people with the community.
1: This is about misinformation that the alleged death, or rather the deaths from Ebola, thought to be cases of organ trafficking that has been quite prevalent. But also, you know, the reality, which we are told by scientists, that bodies of people who've died from Ebola are at their most infectious state, and so many people are exposed this way. How worried are you about this outbreak just growing bigger and bigger?
3: It's a serious problem. We are very worried, and we report that there is even aggression towards the agents of health. There is even an attempt of destruction of some health structures, some hospitals. As I said, the measurements are not, the measures, the requirements are not followed up as such.
1: That was Modeste Kambale Katiliko speaking to me a little earlier. He's a resident of Butembo in North Kivu province, one of the areas affected by this outbreak of Ebola. And Maketh Kot Deng has been in touch to say that he urges the WHO and other global health partners to do more to contain the outbreak of Ebola as it continues to spread.
2: You're listening to Newsday from the BBC World Service, live from Nairobi with Anne Soy, and from London with me, Rob Young. Reminder of some of our main headlines. Ukraine is continuing to carry out strikes deep inside Russia, reportedly launching more than 600 drones towards the Moscow region overnight. Hakainde Hichilema has won a second term as president of Zambia. And President Lula of Brazil has celebrated the discovery of oil off the Amazon coast, calling it a passport to the future. Isaac Fannin is here with your sport and that big story from FIFA.
4: Yes, indeed. A few hours ago, they announced the sacking of a high-ranking executive who'd been critical of President Gianni Infantino's now-failed plan to sell stakes in its competitions to private investors. Kevin Lamour had been the organisation's chief operating officer, and when the plans came out, he said that FIFA executives had been deceived. He was missing when Infantino brought together several officials in Morocco as he held crisis talks to try to keep his job in the aftermath of the plan's collapse. Let's get more on Lamour's dismissal. Earlier on in the programme, I spoke to Benita Mercedes, a publisher, former football senior executive and a FIFA whistleblower who raised issues around the bidding process for the FIFA World Cup. I started by asking her if she was surprised by Lamour's sacking.
5: It's absolutely no surprise. It was probably only ever going to go that way once he spoke out. It's the type of thing that's typical with FIFA and with institutions generally, that if someone puts their head above the parapet and speaks out and criticises those in charge, there's really only one way or the highway.
4: Mm-hmm. I know you were involved in Australia's bid to try to get the World Cup to the country, I think in 2018, 2022, if I remember correctly, and you flagged concerns around how money was being paid to executives in exchange for votes. Do you see any similarities to what happened to Lamour with what happened to you?
5: Yeah, absolutely. If you raise questions that are uncomfortable, or if you say things that are uncomfortable, which he did, then it becomes a situation where it's either, you know, you're going to survive, or the institution's going to survive, or those in charge of the institution. So there's absolute parallels. It's a playbook that's familiar, not just in football, but in other institutions as well. But football is sort of a taskmaster at it. They're very, very good. You know, they're very, very clinical in terms of getting rid of people who raise uncomfortable issues.
4: It appears as though Infantino has been under huge, huge strain since this plan sort of fell apart. We've seen, you know, UEFA, CONCACAF, big confederations pulling their support from him. But we have seen a bit of dissension within those confederations, and we have seen support for Infantino in Africa, South America and Oceania. Why do you think he remains so popular still?
5: I think because he again has used the FIFA playbook, which has been in operation since 1974 with Havelange and then followed by Blatter, and that is they have large sums of money at their disposal. They provide funding to these particularly smaller federations who don't have a lot of resources. It gives them a great number of resources for development of the game, and everything's done under the guise of development of the game. And he, of course, has expanded his control of the organisation by also expanding the number of committees and the number of appointments or appointees to those committees. So I think, you know, from his perspective and from the perspective of those who support him, he came into the job 10 years ago saying that he would expand the footprint of football, that he would expand the number of resources available, and that's what he's done. So they're supporting him for that.
4: Do you think that there is enough impetus to oust him?
5: I think there's enough impetus from some parts of the world, but whether that would actually succeed or not is a completely different issue. I think the realpolitik of FIFA is that he would have the numbers if a vote was to be taken today. I think that there is quite a divide between the football world in how football should operate, and that's a good issue. I mean, it's about time that football started looking at the governance and the power of one individual at the top of the tree. Part of the issue, and one of the reasons that we're at this stage, is because things have not changed since 2016, when those limited reforms were brought in. He legitimizes himself by giving favours out, seeking favours, and you know, basically using his office as a personal fiefdom. That is allowed to happen because of the governance structures and the systems around how FIFA operates.
4: That's Bonita Merciades there. Before I go, we've seen the Williams sisters back on the tennis court for the first time in 4 years. Unfortunately, it was at the Cincinnati Open, in an absolute thriller. Venus and Serena were beaten by Marta Kostyuk and Peyton Stearns 6-2, 1-6, 10-8 in their first match in 4 years.
2: You can't be great at something forever, can you? Isaac, thank you very much.
1: The price of wool has increased over 70% in the last year after a global stockpile produced during the pandemic dwindled. The number of sheep in the UK has also been falling in recent years, with some farmers choosing to burn the fleeces rather than sell them as the prices have become so low. Here's our Wales correspondent, Howell Griffith.
6: On stand number three, Queen Lillian, up the neck, round behind you, Jeff and Lewis, your local man from just up the road in Riga, right.
7: As spectator sports go, competitive sheep shearing may not be mainstream, but it always draws a crowd at the annual Royal Welsh Agricultural Show. This year, the sheep farmers visiting had reason to be cheerful. The money they receive for each fleece has been rising. On average, it's up 70% on last year. According to Gareth Jones from British Wool, it's part of a commodity boom shaped by international supply and demand.
8: if we look at the global markets, there's less sheep in Wales, less sheep in the UK producing less wool. But if we look at a comparable market to us, like New Zealand, there's less sheep in New Zealand now, and they also had a carryover of wool since COVID. That's cleared in the last 2 years now. So the limited supply that we have, including the increased demand, is increasing, obviously, the competition in the auction, which farmers are going to see the benefits of that.
7: And where's that demand coming from?
8: So we see it in the domestic market. So 50% of our wool stays here in the UK. We have 180 brands who are working with us, who are specifying British wool in their products. But we also have China, which is an important market for us. We also have a bedding manufacturer in South Korea. And also we have some licensees in Japan. So it's very much here in Wales, we're producing a fantastic fibre, but it's in demand worldwide.
7: Come on.
9: On his farm in the hills above Llanfair Cyreinion in Mid Wales,
10: go on, boys.
9: Wyn Williams keeps a flock of around 700 sheep. He's been here for the last 38 years, rearing mainly for meat. Yeah. But what he gets for the wool makes a real difference.
10: Well, it helps to cover the costs. You know, we've got shearers coming in, they're professional shearers, experienced. It's not everybody that can shear. You know, and also, you know, your helpers, you know, the wool wrappers and everything. It assists with the cost of the... And most importantly, we have to shear us from an animal welfare and health perspective. You know, who would want to... big strong winter coat still on with the excessive heat that we've got at the moment.
9: Wool has been spun in Britain since the Bronze Age, and while technology's changed over the centuries, the process of sorting through each fleece is still done by hand.
11: Four is a mule, five is a luster, which is your best type of wool.
9: At a depot in Newtown, Barry Bellis says he can recognise 68 different grades of wool, from the finest destined for knitwear to the coarser kind that could end up in carpets or even slug pellets.
11: If you've got a nice white fleece like that one, you're able to dye that pink, green, blue, whatever colour you want. So there's more value to this fleece than there is this one. The blue-faced Leicester fleece, which is our closest to the merino, that will go into like men's knitwear, so like your suits and stuff like that. Whereas this type of fleece, because it contains some Kemp, because it's a Welsh mule, that will tend to go into a carpet blend and stuff like that because of the colour.
12: He goes in for his final and then...
9: Back at the shearing sheds, competition for the prize is fierce. Rising wool prices aren't necessarily good news for shoppers, of course, but they do offer reward for one of Britain's oldest industries.
13: Give a big hand, ladies and gentlemen, as goes Jesse Lewis, on stand number 4.
1: Howell Griffith reporting.
2: Now, we all know how therapeutic animals can be, but what about robotic ones? Battery-powered cats have been introduced at a day centre for older people in the town of Leyland in the north of England to help reduce anxiety and spark conversations. The BBC's Sharon Hartley went along to find out more.
14: Margaret Dickinson. This little pussycat, she's not a proper pussycat. She likes to lie on my knee all the time, which I'm quite happy for her to stay on my knee. But yeah, I can't really put my finger on what it is that she likes to be on my knee.
15: She seems ever so content. I can see her paws moving. And obviously it's a robotic cat on your knee. What do you get out of it, Margaret?
14: I think I'm contented because she's on my knee. I mean, if she wasn't on my knee, I'd be just sitting here looking at everybody else. So, yeah, see, she's meowing again.
16: Hi, I'm Jan Schofield. I'm County Councillor for Cleveley South and Carlton, and I'm Lancashire County Council's champion for older people.
15: Tell me about the benefits it brings to the older people having these little robotic cats.
16: Oh, there's loads of benefits. They provide companionship and comfort, and there's a real connection. Myself, I picked the cat up this morning, and within 5 minutes, I had a real connection. And if that works for me, I can only think how wonderful it must be for the elderly. other people.
15: Yeah. Things like this are really important, aren't they, for people that may be living with dementia and Alzheimer's, being able to prompt those memories.
16: Yeah, absolutely. They're really good for people with dementia because they do bring back all the childhood memories and the younger memories when they had children growing up. And just to have the feeling of something comforting and something warm and responsive on the lap is a really good company for them.
15: Lovely to meet you, Michael.
17: And lovely to meet you. It's a beautiful creature. It's a lovely cat, and he's purring away now on my knee and vibrating a little bit.
15: What's it like having these little robotic cats here?
17: Fantastic. It's lovely. I've been coming here for quite some time now, and it's a lovely place. The food is lovely. The girls who run the place are fantastic. It's one of the best places you could be.
15: Have you got a lot of friends here, Michael?
17: Oh, yeah, there's a lot of friends. This gentleman here is a very good friend, and everyone is a good friend. Everyone is good. I make everybody my friend because you only live once. Enjoy.
2: Sharon Hartley with that report. That was a pretty good meow, I'd say, for a robotic cat. And you've got a couple of actual cats. What do you make of stroking a robotic one?
1: I'm not too sure, but I mean, if it deals with the problem of having too much fur everywhere, maybe I might consider.
2: You'd have to charge it every night, though, I suppose, wouldn't you?
1: Mm-hmm.
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1: Hello, welcome to Newsday on the BBC World Service with Rob Young in London and Anne Soy in Nairobi.
2: A landmark court case against Meta is due to get underway in California, accusing the social media giant of harming young users. We'll speak to a lawyer involved in a previous case.
22: We know, and they know, that material that is psychologically discordant, material that is upsetting, is more susceptible to dopamine response than material that is uplifting and reaffirming.
2: A court in Russia has upheld a ban on the Yabloko party, meaning there'll be no anti-war party standing in next month's parliamentary elections. We'll go live to Russia.
1: And the BBC follows an operation in Germany on how to crack down on illegal crossings from mainland Europe to the UK. But first, the latest bulletin of world news.
23: BBC News with Emily Thomas. Russian officials say Ukraine has carried out another major attack overnight targeting the Moscow region. Three people have reportedly been injured. In Ukraine, Russia attacked several cities, including Kyiv, from where Dan Johnson sent this report.
24: Ukraine's capital endured four air raid alerts through the night, but it's not clear yet what, if anything, made it through the city's overstretched air defences. In Zaporizhia, the head of regional government said two people had been killed and four wounded. Five people were injured, including a nine-year-old boy, when homes were struck in Izium, close to the front line in the east. Ukraine has continued drone strikes against Russia. Moscow's mayor said 620 targeted the city last night and 180 were shot down. Another warehouse belonging to online retailer Wildberries was reported to be on fire.
23: Zambia's Electoral Commission says President Hakainde Hichilema has won a second term, securing 60% of the vote in last week's election. His victory was widely expected. International observers have said the vote was marred by intimidation. On Friday, the count was suspended for several hours after reports of violence against polling staff and the alleged theft of ballot papers. The main opposition candidate has dismissed government accusations that he was plotting an insurrection and claimed the security forces staged an assassination attempt during a raid on his home. Brazil's president has welcomed the discovery of oil near the Amazon coast, despite opposition to drilling in the area from environmentalists. Luiz Inácio Lula da Silva described the find as a passport to the future. Rory Gallimore reports.
0: President Lula is seeking re-election in October and he's often keen to portray himself as a protector of the environment. That image jars with the sight of him dressed in orange overalls, brandishing a vial of oil and declaring, "It smells so good." Mr. Lula was celebrating the discovery of new reserves by the state energy firm near the mouth of the Amazon River. He wants Brazil to phase out fossil fuels, but insists it still needs oil revenues to fund the transition to clean energy. More exploration is needed to establish just how much oil is buried deep beneath the sea and how much money Brazil could earn.
23: Scientists have warned that the impact of rising global temperatures on the health of older people has been significantly underestimated. Researchers at Stanford University say previous studies focused mainly on younger people. Here's Ella Bicknell.
3: The study looked into how different age groups would cope with extreme heat by the year 2100 under different levels of global warming. It found earlier research overlooked that older adults are more vulnerable because they produce less sweat, have weaker hearts, and are more likely to have underlying medical conditions. Researchers also warned highly populated countries with high levels of poverty were most at risk, with India, Pakistan, Bangladesh, and Niger identified as particularly vulnerable.
23: BBC News. The British government says a vessel leaving the Strait of Hormuz has been struck by an unknown projectile. The UK's Maritime Trade Operations Centre says the vessel sustained damage to its engine room and there was a casualty among the crew. The agency said the Omani Coast Guard was assisting the remaining crew. It's not clear who fired the projectile. South Korea's President Lee Jae-myung has called for stronger independent defence capabilities as part of efforts to reduce the military's reliance on the United States. Late on Sunday, President Trump ordered joint exercises with South Korea to be substantially scaled back, calling them inappropriate and hostile towards the North.
4: In Germany, the facilitation of people smuggling wasn't technically illegal to countries like the UK that lie outside of the EU's zone of free movement. Berlin agreed to tighten the law after our BBC investigation exposed how West Germany's used by gangs to store small boats' equipment before it's rushed to northern France. Migrant and law enforcement sources say tougher European policing is helping disrupt supply lines, but the recent emergence of so-called mega dinghies may be a sign of smugglers adapting as they seek to maximise their profits.
23: We played that tape a little early. That was our Berlin correspondent Jessica Parker explaining the BBC has learned that the authorities in Germany have for the first time used a new law which makes it possible to prosecute people smugglers who use small boats. The Paramount Film Studio has asked a court to order US states, which are trying to stop it merging with Warner Brothers, to pay a bond of nearly $2 billion. Paramount says its deal with Warner obliges it to pay $7 million a day if the agreement isn't closed by the end of September. But the legal challenge to the merger isn't due to begin until the following March. California and 11 other states say the deal would create a behemoth that could raise film and television prices. BBC News.
2: Thanks very much indeed for that bulletin of news. Hello, you're with Newsday from the BBC World Service, live from Nairobi with Anne Soy and from London with me, Rob Young. Coming up this half hour, could Instagram and Facebook be changed forever? There is a high-stakes landmark legal case taking place in California. We'll get the latest on that. The potential damages being sought exceed $1 trillion, which is about the same as the entire stock market value of the parent company of Facebook and Instagram, Meta.
1: Other stories we have for you this morning, we'll go to Russia and look at its latest political crisis, and also to Germany that's trying to stem illegal immigration. And as ever, we welcome your messages on any of the stories that you hear on the program. 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
2: Now, there's been an awful lot of talk recently about the potential harmful effects of social media, and there have been a number of court cases around the world. But the largest yet is about to get underway in California. A group of US states are collectively seeking damages, which in theory could total as much as $1.4 trillion against the social media giant Meta, the parent company of Facebook, Instagram and WhatsApp. The states are arguing that Meta's platforms are contributing to the youth mental health crisis by deliberately designing features that get children addicted to its platforms. One person watching these proceedings closely is Matthew Bergman, who is a law professor and founder of the Social Media Victims Law Center. He represented a 20-year-old woman who was awarded $6 million in damages in a landmark case after a court found that Meta and YouTube had created addictive products. I spoke to him from Seattle.
5: I think that what we're seeing now is the third situation in 5 months where a social media company has had to face a jury. They had to face a jury in New Mexico. They had to face a jury in Los Angeles in our case. And now they're having to face a jury in Oakland. And in and of itself, the fact that these companies are now being held accountable in front of a fair and partial jury is a huge step forward in accountability. Because when we started doing this work 4.5 years ago, no one thought we would ever get to a jury. They didn't even think we'd get past the starting gate.
2: And this case is about what has been called the addiction theory of harm. Can you just describe what that is?
5: Yeah, these companies, Meta in particular, makes its money by selling advertising. When you are on social media, you are not the customer, you're the product. They are selling your engagement. And so they have designed platforms to be addictive in order to maximize the amount of time that kids are online and the amount of ads that they see and the amount of money that Meta makes. This is not an accident. This is not a coincidence. This is a deliberate design decision based upon Meta's algorithmic artificial intelligence and its exploitation of the intellectual, the neurological, and the emotional vulnerabilities of young people.
2: And so what evidence is there that these companies, and Meta in particular, given it is the center of this new trial, that they intentionally designed their systems to be addictive rather than building something that turned out to be addictive?
5: Well, their own internal documents are the most damning evidence there is. When they say teens have an addict's mentality, they understand how the human brain works, in particular the adolescent brain, and how susceptible it is to dopamine and the addictive quality of rabbit holes that kids get in. So it's their own words. This is not a effort to impose language or terminology on a defendant. This is their own documents and their own language and their own efforts are what the evidence is going to show.
2: Now, many parents are concerned about their children's use of social media. What do you think the social media companies should do to their platforms to ensure that people can use them without becoming addicted?
5: Well, turn off the algorithms. Show kids what they want to see, not what they can't look away from. We know, and they know, that material that is psychologically discordant, material that is upsetting, material that is disturbing, material that is violent, is more susceptible to dopamine response than material that is uplifting and reaffirming. And so they've deliberately designed these platforms to show kids more and more extreme material to keep them engaged. Turn that off. Some kids will be drawn in the wrong direction, yes. Some kids will set out to look at bad things, and that's unfortunate, but that's not what will occur in the majority of cases if they just turn down the algorithms. The other thing they could do is limit the number of screen time and the hours of screen time. In what earthly world is it a good thing for a child to be on social media at 3 o'clock in the morning? Provide basic warnings to parents and young people about the dangers of social media, and protect young people from adult predators who lurk online and are connected to vulnerable young people through the deliberate design decisions of these platforms. You know, those four changes would do a lot to make social media 75-80% safer.
2: What about the role of parents here? For example, it's not great for kids to be watching television at 3 a.m, whether it be online or through a box in the corner of the room. Parents have a responsibility as well, don't they?
22: Of course they do. And the problem is that the social media platforms are designed to thwart parental responsibility. They're designed to encourage kids to open multiple accounts. Meta calls that a value add. They've designed platforms that make it very, very difficult for parents to monitor their kids' social media activity. And also, most kids are more tech savvy than their parents. The companies have taken advantage of that. And at the very least, they haven't warned parents of the clear and present danger that social media presents to their kids.
2: This case is demanding $1.4 trillion in damages. It's an astonishing sum of money. It's almost equal to the market value of Meta. I mean, it's an unrealistic sum of money, isn't it? It's not going to be fined that amount.
22: Well, you know, we don't know. In a negotiation, I make an outrageous demand and my opponent makes an insulting offer and, you know, then we have a conversation. I don't draw much significance to the $1.2 trillion. What I do draw significance to is the statement implicit in that, that the only way these companies, and Meta in particular, are going to change their behavior is if it's in their economic incentive to do so. During the trial that we had in Los Angeles, one of the astounding things that came out was how many people of high conscience there are who work for Meta and these other platforms, and how they are trying so hard to sound the alarm bell of what these platforms are doing to young people. But time and again, those entreaties are rejected, and the common sense design decisions that would make these platforms safer are spurned if they would in any way impact profitability. So by imposing significant financial penalties on these companies in terms of damage awards, we hopefully will be able to incentivize them to change their behavior, because moral persuasion hasn't worked and public humiliation hasn't worked. The only thing that's going to work is hit them in the pocketbook.
2: That was the lawyer Matthew Bergman there. Well, in a statement released before the trial, Meta said it disputes the allegations and the trial evidence will, it say, show its commitment to supporting young people. Meta also said that it has listened to parents, worked with experts and law enforcement, and conducted in-depth research to understand the issues that it says matter most.
1: On to our continued coverage of the full-scale invasion of Ukraine now, and a Russian official say that Ukraine has carried out another major attack overnight, launching more than 600 drones towards Moscow region. Three people are reportedly injured as the war rages on. There are those who oppose it, and they pay a tough price. The country's Supreme Court has upheld the election ban on Yableka, one of the country's few remaining opposition parties. The decision means that Russia's only liberal anti-war party will not be able to take part in next month's parliamentary elections. The ban was imposed a week ago following a lawsuit filed by the small pro-Kremlin nationalist party Rodina. For more, we can now speak to our Russia editor Steve Rosenberg, who's in Moscow. Welcome to the program. Now, Steve, this was one of the few opposition parties in Russia. Tell us about the party.
6: Well, the history of Yabloko goes back maybe 30, 35 years. It's been around for a long time. It is a liberal, democratic, Western-leading party. And you might ask, how come, how is it that in an increasingly authoritarian country like Russia, such a party is allowed to exist and is officially registered as a political party? The answer to that question is, I think the authorities did not consider it at all a threat. It's been pushed to the margins over the years. It doesn't have a presence in the Russian parliament. And also, one of the founders of Yabloko, Grigory Yavinsky, is said to have pretty good relations with Vladimir Putin. And I think because of that, the decision was taken last month by the authorities to allow Yabloko to take part in next month's parliamentary election. I think the thinking probably was, well, it's not going to get many votes. Its anti-war message will not get many votes. And it will make the election look democratic if Yabloko is allowed to take part. And so the party was officially registered for the election. And yet 12 days later, the Russian Supreme Court struck Yabloko off the ballot. The official reason was various copyright violations in campaign materials and allegations of foreign funding. But the suspicion is, the strong suspicion is that in those 12 days, polling revealed that actually Yabloko was getting very popular in the polls, that its anti-war message, its calls for the for a ceasefire and for the fighting to stop in Ukraine was actually striking a chord with many people in the country. And so another decision was taken to change the plan and to strike Yabloko off the ballot.
1: And the party leader has also been jailed. Tell us about that.
6: Well, a number of senior figures in the Yabloko party have found themselves behind bars. I think back in June, Maxim Khlobov, a deputy leader, was sentenced to 7 years in prison. He'd been accused of spreading false information about the Russian army. He'd been very critical of the war in Ukraine. And yesterday, another senior figure, Lev Schlossberg, he was sentenced to more than 11 years in prison, again accused of this charge of spreading fake news about the army and allegedly discrediting the Russian armed forces. Again, he had been very critical of the war in Ukraine. So clearly, despite the fact that this party has been allowed to survive under Vladimir Putin, and despite, you know, the working relationship, a decent relationship between Mr. Yablonsky and President Putin, the party is now under considerable pressure.
1: What could be behind this change of perspective from the voters? You talk about that poll that was conducted recently that seems to have changed the government's view on this party.
6: Yeah, I think if you look at the polling which comes out of Russia, sometimes you have to be a bit careful of the figures, but the trends can tell you a lot. The last poll I saw suggested that two-thirds of the Russian public want a negotiated end to the war in Ukraine. They want negotiations now rather than a continuation of the fighting. And that figure goes up to about 74-75% amongst young Russians. So, and you get that when you speak to people on the street. Few people that we talk to, you know, demand a continuation of the fighting. Many people say they want peace. Other people say they want life to go back to what it was like before the start of the full-scale Russian invasion. I think that's very unlikely. But there is this sentiment that after 4.5 years of war, people are tired of this war. And more Russians feel the consequences of it. They feel the economic consequences because of these long-range Ukrainian drone attacks, for example, on the warehouses of the Wildberries online shopping company, because tens of millions of Russians use Wildberries to buy things. They can feel the consequences of Ukrainian attacks on Russian oil refineries. Petrol shortages have returned to Russia. There are big queues outside petrol stations in Moscow right now. This morning, I passed my local petrol station. There was a really long queue there. So Russians, many people in this country, trying to pretend that the war wasn't happening. That's become very difficult to do now. And so there is this desire, I think, for this to be over.
1: Right. Many thanks for all those updates. Steve Rosenberg, our Russia editor in Moscow.
2: 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Reminder of some of our headlines. Hakainde Hichilema has won a second term as the president of Zambia, and the president of Brazil has celebrated the discovery of oil off the Amazon coast, calling it a passport to the future.
1: Time now for some sports news with Isaac Finnan.
7: Yes, FIFA's chief operating officer, Kevin Lamour, has been sacked by the governing body. It's less than 3 weeks after he strongly criticised its president, Gianni Infantino's aborted plan to sell stakes in competitions to private investors. Spain midfielder Rodri said it is his dream to play for Barcelona after he nears completing a move from Manchester City. Barcelona have agreed to pay City around about £65 million of the 2024 Ballon d'Or winner to sign a 4-year contract with the La Liga champions. City are in advanced talks with Lille over a move for his replacement, the 18-year-old midfielder from Morocco, Ayoub Bouadi. Manchester United say their captain Bruno Fernandes is not for sale at any price. BBC Sport was told last week that Turkish club Galatasaray, plus Italian giants Juventus and AC Milan, were considering making offers for the Portuguese player. And at the Cincinnati Open Tennis, we've seen the Williams sisters back on the court for the first time in 4 years. In an absolute thriller, Venus and Serena were beaten, though, by Marta Kostyuk and Peyton Stearns, 6-2, 1-6, 10-8 in the first round.
1: Isaac, many thanks.
2: Let's get some business news now, and more on that story I mentioned a few moments ago, that President Lula of Brazil has been celebrating the discovery of oil off the Amazon coast. Maura Fogarty joins us from the business desk. His comments are seen as controversial, though.
8: Yeah, you know, Rob, so President Lula for a very long time has been seen as a very strong advocate for transitioning away from the use of fossil fuels, phasing them out to curb climate change, and moving more towards alternative energy sources like biofuels, for example. But his comments, you know, taken in context when he says a passport to the country's future, and then him saying, you know, I'm not denying my fight to one day be free of fossil fuels, he's basically acknowledging that he believes Brazil still needs oil revenues in order to fund this move away or towards clean energy, I should say. So he made these comments after visiting an offshore oil rig in off the coast of Brazil, owned by Petrobras. That's the national oil company, or majority owned by the government of Brazil. And so controversial, one, from his own perspective and his own stance about fossil fuels, but also controversial because environmentalists and indigenous groups in Brazil have sued both the Brazilian government as well as Petrobras to halt exploration, saying that, you know, their views have not been taken into account in doing this exploration, that the companies have underestimated the risks of drilling in this area and have not fully kind of assessed the impact of drilling in this area.
2: How much oil has been discovered then, do we know?
8: So that's a really good question. Petrobras says it's going to need about another 15 to 20 days to fully assess how much oil is in this particular field. But what's interesting is this area off the northern and northeastern coast of Brazil is known as the Equatorial Margin, and it is believed to hold vast amounts of both oil and natural gas reserves. Some estimates indicate that the whole area could contain about 10 billion barrels of oil. And if you put that into today's values, we're looking at about $700 billion.
2: Maura, thank you very much indeed. Maura Fogarty there at the business desk.
1: To Germany now. The BBC has learned that a new law in the country to crack down on illegal crossings from mainland Europe to the UK has been used in police raids for the first time. A BBC team was granted special access to see the equipment that was seized. It follows an operation in the spring involving British, German and French officials. The BBC Berlin correspondent Jessica Parker reports.
4: We're on the road to West Germany. I can't say exactly where. The police have asked us to keep the location a secret. But we're going to get a rare glimpse into their work in efforts to crack down on small boat crossings to the UK. Because remember, gangs use West Germany as a hub for storing small boats' equipment before it's then rushed to the coast of northern France. Big heavy metal doors. And then we go, oh, wow, this place is huge. I'm in a big brick-walled warehouse, and I'm looking at stacks and stacks of packaged-up life jackets. There's loads of them. They say they took more than 9,000 during this raid. This equipment was seized during spring raids that used a new law in Germany for the first time, and we're seeing the results. Listening to my footsteps, you can get maybe an idea of how big this warehouse is. And I've come over to more cardboard boxes. And inside those are dinghies, deflated dinghies.
9: Also on the programme, A BBC investigation finds evidence that people traffickers are storing small boats in Germany before migrants use them to try and cross the...
10: 2 years ago, our BBC investigation exposed West Germany's role as a staging post in the small boats supply chain. Our reporter went undercover.
11: They tell me the equipment comes from Turkey. They have about 10 warehouses around Essen.
10: Germany then agreed to change the law, specifically criminalising the facilitation of people smuggling to the UK because certain anti-smuggling laws had stopped applying to Britain after Brexit.
12: To remedy this, the United Kingdom was added again to the list of countries which the code applies to.
10: Bernard Schmeisel is a specialist in UK-German law.
12: So now it is the same situation as it was before Brexit, but the UK is explicitly mentioned.
13: Do you think it's really a priority for German police to prosecute these kinds of cases?
12: They all are understaffed and they, to be honest, may focus on what they see more purely domestic matters. But technically, they have to go after this. So if they're being notified about such a suspicious activity, they will have to investigate and then they will eventually have to punish those people.
10: One law change agreed here in Berlin isn't going to be a silver bullet, but migrant and enforcement sources say tougher policing in Europe is helping to disrupt supply chains, possibly a factor driving some smugglers to put more people onto bigger boats. Because these gangs don't just abandon their money-making schemes, rather they evade and they adapt.
1: As the BBC's Berlin correspondent Jessica Parker reporting. There's still plenty to come here on the programme. 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
3: Hello, welcome to Newsday on the BBC World Service with Anne Soy in Nairobi and Rob Young in London.
4: Coming up, we'll look at scheduled Palestinian elections and hopefully speak to the son of a prominent Palestinian prisoner, Marwan Barghouti.
3: We hear from a Ukrainian intelligence chief on the country's tactics in the war against Russia.
4: And the Tupac Shakur murder trial began in Las Vegas. We'll get the latest from that. But first, a summary of the latest news.
5: BBC News with Emily Thomas. Russian officials say Ukraine has carried out another major attack overnight, launching more than 600 drones towards the Moscow region. Three people have reportedly been injured, and the online retailer Wildberries has again been targeted. In Ukraine, officials say Russian strikes have killed at least two people. Zambia's Electoral Commission says President Hakainde Hichilema has won re-election. International observers have said last week's vote was marred by intimidation and abductions. World football's governing body, FIFA, has sacked its chief operating officer, Kevin Lamour. 3 weeks ago, he strongly criticised the organisation's president, Gianni Infantino, for his now abandoned plan to sell stakes in the World Cup. Scientists have warned that the impact of rising global temperatures on older people has been significantly underestimated. They say previous studies focused on younger people who are better able to cope with the heat. The BBC has learned that the authorities in Germany have for the first time used a new law which makes it possible to prosecute people smugglers who use small boats. It forbids gangs from storing boats and engines in Germany before transporting them to northern France for crossings to Britain. South Korea's President Lee Jae-myung has called for stronger independent defence capabilities as part of efforts to reduce the military's reliance on the United States. He also called for faster progress on a nuclear-powered submarine programme. The Chinese government has been censoring social media posts about the former premier Zhu Rongji as his funeral and cremation take place in Beijing. Tributes online to his economic reforms have prompted some criticism of President Xi Jinping's government. And there's been a school shooting in the Philippines, the second in 2 months, in the southern city of Zamboanga. BBC News.
4: Thank you, Emily, for that summary of the news. Hello, you're with Newsday from the BBC World Service, live from Nairobi with Anne Soy and from London with me, Rob Young. Coming up this half hour, we'll discuss upcoming elections in Gaza and in the West Bank. We'll also go to Ukraine and hear from the Deputy Chief of the GIR at Ukraine's Military Intelligence Service.
3: And we'll also look at the sacking of a FIFA official after he criticised Infantino's plans to sell stakes in competitions to private investors. We hear from a previous whistleblower. And as ever, we'd love to hear from you as well. Please send us a text message on our number, +44 77 86 20 50 85.
4: As we've mentioned a few times over recent weeks, there are elections coming up in the United States and in Israel. Political timetables that analysts say are driving the various attempts, or lack of, to bring about progress in the Gaza Strip. But there are also scheduled elections in the Palestinian territories. Palestinians haven't voted for over 20 years. Long-time Palestinian leader Mahmoud Abbas is 90 years old, and a name that is often touted as a potential successor is that of Marwan Barghouti. Yet he's been behind bars since 2004. An Israeli court found him guilty of 5 counts of murder, attempted murder, and membership. As we've mentioned a few times over recent weeks, there are elections coming up in the United States and in Israel.

0: killed Israeli civilians. We can go now to Ramallah in the West Bank and speak to his son, Arab Barghouti. Welcome to the programme. When did you last speak to your father?
1: I saw my father last time 4 years ago, because after October 7th, none of the thousands of Palestinian political prisoners have been allowed to see their loved ones. And the lawyer is the only one who has access to my father since then.
0: And when the lawyer last spoke to your father, how was he?
1: He spoke to him 2 weeks ago. Unfortunately, we learned that an Israeli prison guard came to his cell all of a sudden and shot him with a rubber bullet in the leg. And this is a new development of the torture and the abuse that my father has been through since October 7th, even though obviously he has nothing to do with it, but as part of the collective punishment policy and as part of the assault on the Palestinian people, they want to make sure that they target a symbol of freedom, of hope, of peace in what my father represents to the Palestinian people.
0: Well, we were just hearing about this for the first time, and so we haven't had the option of putting that allegation to the Israeli government. But in previous requests for comment, the Israeli Prison Service has said it operates in accordance with the law and says that all inmates are held according to legal procedures and are given access to medical care. Can we talk about the upcoming, or certainly scheduled, elections? Do you think they will go ahead? Because there have been previously scheduled polls that have been postponed.
1: Yeah, so first of all, I just want to go back, like, quoting an Israeli prison service led by the you know, fascist minister Itamar Ben-Gvir has no credibility whatsoever. I just want to make that clear.
0: Well, you said what the information you have. I've also put what the Israelis have said previously. But on the point of the election, do you think they will go ahead?
1: I hope they will go ahead. I mean, you mentioned it yourself. We're talking about more than 20 years of having no elections. I've never voted before in my life. If you're 36 or under in Palestine, you've never voted in any elections. And that's a disaster. That creates a dysfunctional political system, and that's exactly what we have. And in order for us to have a representation, political representation, and to start building bridges with the international community so we can reach everyone in the world and make our lives better. And of course, the main priority is the rebuilding of Gaza and ending the devastation and the catastrophe in Gaza and the ethnic cleansing campaign in the West Bank, of course. The only way is to have democratic elections, is to have a new blood in the Palestinian leadership and the representation that we all trust as Palestinians.
0: Do you know whether your father wants to stand in the legislative elections and whether indeed he is able to, given that he's serving a life sentence for murder?
1: My father is able to run for both legislative council and presidential elections, and he's made it very clear that when we have the final announcement of the presidential elections, he will make his decision very clear to the whole of the Palestinian people. He's been always very transparent with the Palestinian people and will do what's best for us as Palestinians.
0: So he could stand in those elections even if he were still behind bars?
1: Of course, yes. There's nothing that prevents him under Palestinian law from running. And he's been a parliament member. He was elected from behind bars as a legislative council member.
0: Very different, though, if you're the president.
1: Yeah, but the law doesn't change. And we need to remember that we're occupied people. So I think it makes sense that our president is behind bars, because we're all behind bars in this, you know, under an apartheid regime in Palestine.
0: What would need to happen, do you think, for your father to be released? Because he was excluded from the most recent prisoner and hostage exchanges, wasn't he? And I wonder whether you've spoken to the Americans and what their view is on whether your father should be released as part of the peace process.
1: We need to remember that in the last 15 years, Israel has released more than 800 Palestinians with life sentences. And according to Israeli judicial system, which I don't trust, of course, it has a 99.7% conviction rate against Palestinians. They're way more complicated cases than my father. And yet they did release them in exchanges, and they keep insisting.

0: on keeping my father, and we need to ask ourselves why. Here is a leader who's very popular, who is a symbol of unity, but also someone who has negotiated with the Israelis for years and years in the 90s, supported the peace process, still supports the peace process under international law and the two-state solution. And it's very obvious that the current Israeli government doesn't want peace. If they wanted peace, they would be looking for a partner for peace. And my father is a perfect partner for peace, and this is exactly why they keep preventing that. But
1: Well, when you say he's popular, there was a survey published very recently by the Palestinian Center for Policy and Survey Research, which found that if there were an election very soon, 54% of the people who responded in the West Bank and in the Gaza Strip said they would vote for your father, compared to 14% for the current president, Mahmoud Abbas. And so if he is able to stand in a presidential election, if one is held, what platform is he standing on? So he's in favour of negotiations with Israel, you just said that. And so he does now recognise the state of Israel as legitimate.
0: He's recognized the state of Israel for, the past 30 years or so since the Oslo Accord.
1: But refused to
0: He wrote,
1: recognise the legitimacy of that Israeli court, didn't he?
0: of course, he doesn't, because it's an occupation tool. 25% of the Palestinian people have been imprisoned. We have doctors, we have medics, we have people under administrative detention in the thousands, which is illegal by international law. So we don't, as Palestinians, recognize the legitimacy of the Israeli courts. And we need to ask ourselves, if we're talking about the Palestinians getting imprisoned, what about the Israelis that are committing crimes every single day? What about the settlers? What about the soldiers that committed crimes in Gaza? But
1: A US senator said a couple of years ago that your father has renounced the use of violence. Is that the case? He doesn't believe in the use of violence in any circumstance.
0: my father believes in international law, and international law is very clear that an occupied people have the right of self-defense and resistance. And I think that my father is very realistic. He understands the status of the Palestinian people and where we're at right now. He's never been attached to one way of resisting the occupation. He's always been, with the fact and the principle of the right of the Palestinian people of living in freedom, security, peace. And he said before that if we get our rights in diplomatic ways, we would be fools to go for violence. So, of course, he prefers diplomatic solutions. He's a politician. He holds a PhD in political science. So, of course, he would prefer that.
1: Do you think, if these elections go ahead, that it is remotely possible for people in Gaza to actually vote? The Gaza Strip is largely in ruins. Huge numbers of people are displaced. People are struggling to find work and food. Surely a vote is not possible there.
0: I think we need to look towards after the elections. We're talking about a people, and that we don't have a legislative council. We don't have a leadership that really represents the Palestinian people. We need political renewal so we can have unity between Gaza and the West Bank. We're not delusional. We understand the obstacles on the ground, either in the West Bank, in Jerusalem, and of course, especially in Gaza. But in order for us to get to a better life for the people of Gaza, which is the main priority for every Palestinian, we need to have a leadership that really represents them, represents their pain, that really can go and build those partnerships and bridges with the international community to convince them that we are ready for the establishment of an independent Palestinian state. And that's the dream of Palestinians.
1: Thank you very much. That's Arab Barghouti there, the son of the prisoner, potential political candidate Marwan Barghouti there, speaking to us from Ramallah in the West Bank, and in relation to the information he told us earlier on that his father had been shot by a prison guard with a rubber bullet. The Israeli Prison Service has said that previous allegations of torture made against them in relation to Marwan Barghouti are false and baseless.
2: To Ukraine now, and as the country has been ramping up a public campaign for more air defense capabilities, its military intelligence service, known as the GIR, has been gathering information about Russia's internal weaknesses. Ukraine is continuing to carry out strikes deep inside Russia, reportedly launching more than 600 drones towards the Moscow region overnight. Well, in a secret location in Kyiv, our Ukraine correspondent Dan Johnson spoke to Vadim Sibitsky. He's the deputy chief of the GIR. He started by asking him about Ukraine's latest strategy of deep-range drone strikes thousands of kilometers into Russia and how the military plans to grind down Moscow.
3: We should destroy and disrupt, first of all, production, weaponry. And that is why one of the main targets, main object for us is defense industry. And, of course, next one, logistics system, including, in some case, Wildberries, for example. Why? Because it's one of the element of the logistics system of Russian Federation to wage the war, including, for example, through Wildberries, some military equipment, military components, and another element that Russian Federation uses for war.
4: Will those deep strikes continue?
3: Unfortunately.
4: Even if more Russian civilians are killed?
3: First of all, I said we must destroy and disrupt the main elements of the wage of war of Russian Federation, not civilian people.
4: Do you see evidence that those deep strikes are increasing opposition to the Kremlin, not increasing its support?
3: It's really influence on the population of Russian Federation, because the understanding concerning the air defense system of Russian Federation, concerning the capability of Russian authority to prevent, to protect some areas. Of course, another problem today for Russian Federation, the level of life of population, is the prosperity for normal life in any country.
4: What is the thing that worries you the most when you consider the different threats Russia poses?
3: First of all, today we really understand that possible threat in the winter period of time, especially, for example, destroy, disrupt water supply system, heating system, electricity system, and facilities for normal life of civilian population.
4: And do you have the intelligence that those sorts of attacks are being planned by Russia?
3: Due to our capability, defense intelligence of Ukraine, we absolutely understand the plans. Knowledge is absolutely good, but without the air defense, without the another weapons, including weapons and munition, it's very hard to protect the whole territory of Ukraine.
4: Do you think ordinary Ukrainian people are going to feel the impact of that even more this winter than last?
3: Yes. I think you know that every day we have the wounded and dead civilian population in many regions. And unfortunately, with increasing number of the drones, missile system of Russian Federation, it's really the threat and challenge can increase the losses of civilian population in our country.
4: Some people would say then that is the evidence that Ukraine is not winning this war.
3: We have not another way for surviving, because we're an independent state. It's our territory. It's our land. It's our culture. It's our history. We must to fight to prevent the full occupation of Russian Federation.
4: Do you think you are winning?
3: I think yes.
2: That's an interview by the BBC's Ukraine correspondent, Dan Johnston. And you have been sending your messages from Mondrovia. There's Mohammed Kebi says that EU and NATO member states should help Ukraine with more weapons to fight this war. And BW Bokari says on FIFA, the decision to sack the chief operating officer is unacceptable. And we're now joined by Isaac Fennin with more details on that. Isaac?
5: Here a few hours ago, it was announced that FIFA had sacked this high-ranking official who had been critical of President Gianni Infantino's now failed plan to sell stakes in the competition, in its competitions to private investors. Kevin Lamour had been the organization's chief operating officer, and when the plans came out, he said FIFA executives had been deceived. Here's the BBC sports editor Dan Rowan.
6: At the time, the chief operating officer predicted that breaking ranks could result in his departure, adding that he had a duty of loyalty to his employer, but also to certain values. "If that means I lose my job, then so be it," he wrote. "At least I'll sleep well tonight." In a statement, FIFA would only confirm that Mr. Lamore had left, with staff told that the two parties had agreed to part ways after careful consideration.
5: Lamore was missing when Infantino brought together several officials in Morocco as he held crisis talks to try to keep his job in the aftermath of the plan's collapse. Earlier on, I spoke to Benita Mercedes, a former FIFA whistleblower who raised concerns around the bidding process for the FIFA World Cup. And I asked her about whether she was surprised about Lamore's sacking.
7: It's absolutely no surprise. It was probably only ever going to go that way once he spoke out. It's the type of thing that's typical with FIFA and with institutions generally, that if someone puts their head above the parapet and speaks out and criticises those in charge, there's really only one way or the highway.
5: Spain midfielder Rodri said it was his dream to play for Barcelona after nearing a move from Manchester City. Barcelona have agreed to pay City around about $80 million with the 2024 Ballon d'Or winner to sign a four-year contract with the La Liga champions. City are now in advanced talks with Lille over a move for the 18-year-old Moroccan midfielder Ayoub Bouadi to replace him. Here's what former Premier League winning striker Chris Sutton thinks about City's moves.
8: Rodri's irreplaceable for them, but the experienced quality players who Manchester City have had in recent times, the likes of De Bruyne and Gundogan and Bernardo Silva, these players just aren't at that level yet. Bouabi, 18 years old, talented player as he is, would be a massive gamble.
5: At the Cincinnati Open Tennis, we've seen the Williams sisters back on the tennis court for the first time in 4 years. In an absolute thriller, Venus and Serena were beaten by Marta Kostyuk and Peyton Stearns, 6-2, 1-6, 10-8 in the first round. Let's hear what Serena Williams had to say about being back.
9: Yeah, I thought it was fun. I thought it was special. I thought it was good. We kicked off a little rust in the middle of the match and just, we're starting to feel it. And it was really fun. It was really cool to be able to do this again.
5: Serena Williams there, more at the BBC Sport website.
1: Isaac, thank you very much indeed. Now, aviation is a major contributor to climate change. It's one of the most carbon-intensive forms of transport, yet the cost of flying has, on many continents, been cheap for decades. That may be coming to an end. The cost of a flight this year is up by about a quarter compared to last year, and it's not all about the ticket price. Hannah Mullane reports.
10: Here at Manchester Airport in the north of England, 3.5 million people will fly through the airport this month, the busiest month of the year, and whilst demand for flights is strong globally, costs going up are clearly on passengers' minds.
11: I do think the prices are going up.
12: They are, definitely.
13: I'm not too happy at paying about £100 for a suitcase.
11: Does feel a lot.
13: Yeah, it does. It does feel a lot.
12: They plague you with, do you want this, do you want that, do you want this? And we normally just take hand luggage.
10: Jet fuel prices have been climbing since the conflict in Iran started back in February, and they're still high. That, along with high demand, has seen prices increase. Despite that, airlines still have very tight profit margins, and some are expected to make just 2% profit this year, half of what was predicted before the conflict in Iran started. And those profits don't just come from the ticket price, it's all the added extras too. Josh Martin has been comparing some prices for us.
14: Booking a one-way fare between two of Europe's major hubs, London and Istanbul, we chose this route because there are five airlines that fly the route, from full-service carriers like Turkish Airlines, which include meals, cabin bags and entertainment on the four-hour flight, to ultra-low-cost carriers like Wizz Air, where a basic ticket only gives you an under-seat bag. And the full-service option, quoting me about $200 for the one-way flight. And so how does that compare to Wizz Air? So Wizz Air starts quite strong. The basic ticket costs about $87, so much, much cheaper from the start of it. In the end, the battle between Turkish Airlines and what I thought was a cheap fare with Wizz Air, there was about $10 in it. And I didn't even say yes to every single ancillary revenue offer from Wizz Air. They were offering insurance, automated online check-in, priority security lane access. If I had done that and literally said yes to every single offer I was given, it would have easily cost me another $50 on top of that, putting it well ahead of Turkish Airlines.
10: So if you say yes to everything offered to you, those budget flights turn out to be not quite so budget. And it's these add-ons that provide a stable income for airlines when the economy is uncertain. Jay Sorensen is an airline consultant working on these revenue streams.
15: Globally, ancillary revenue represents about 18% of airline revenue. And so it is crucial for airline profits. And what's interesting about ancillary revenue is through the pandemic and through any type of economic challenging times, it has proven to be more resilient than passenger fares. And so passenger fares are going to fluctuate based upon demand and supply. The fees associated with airline travel have been far more durable in terms of they don't swing very much. And so that has provided airlines with a very safe and attractive base of revenue when times are very challenging.
10: Will we see airline prices continue to rise? It's very likely. With demand still high, airlines can keep raising prices because people are still flying, and expect more of those add-ons in the future too, as they give an industry with small profit margins a very stable income in what can be an unstable world.
1: That was Hannah Mullane reporting.

0: Eyes on Me There by Tupac Shakur, released just 7 months before the death of the rap superstar in September of 1996. And almost exactly 30 years later, the trial into his murder is finally beginning. The BBC's Anushka Mutanda Doty is the host of the BBC podcast Fame Under Fire, discovering the trial in Las Vegas. I spoke to her a little earlier and asked her how the trial's opening began.
1: I mean, the first day was really interesting because when you go into a courtroom, you know pretty much what the prosecution are going to say. They have the burden of proof. You know what their theory is. Dwayne Kifidi Davis, the 63-year-old defendant, is the architect of the shooting that ultimately took Tupac's life. But we didn't know what the defense were going to say. And if I could sum it up in one line, the defense's opening statement was literally, "You can't believe a word my client says. Anything you hear my client say on recordings, anything you read from his memoir, he made it all up. He's a liar, but he's not a murderer."
0: So what does that tell us about the strategy the two teams are going to take?
1: Well, I think it tells us a lot about the facts, the realities of the case. You know, Dwayne Kifidi Davis is the only person who the prosecution are alleging was in the white Cadillac from which the shots were fired who is still alive. So it really is his word against his word. There are very little corroborating witnesses. The only other person who is alive from either one of the cars is Suge Knight, who was driving the car that Tupac was in, and he's repeatedly been non-communicative. He doesn't want to testify. So I think the defense saying our strategy is basically to discredit everything Kifi has said shows that not only is Kifi the star witness for the prosecution, but the defense is pretty easy. This guy's a liar. All they have to go on is his word. And so we're going to discredit his word.
0: And this is a case that has really gripped many people around the world, not just in the United States. Tell us why.
1: Well, I think it's got to do with the victim, ultimately. Tupac Shakur, you can call him a hip-hop icon if you want to, but he was also a political figure. I think people forget that he was only 25 years old when he died, and yet he had spoken on so many issues, notably police brutality, the position of African-American women within the community, social mobility. All of this, he was moving into a space of conscious rap. He was a child of a Black Panther. I mean, he has links to African-American history in such a meaningful way that he just kind of became bigger than an artist. And I think because he was murdered in the prime of his life, but also at the height of his career, he's gone into that position of being almost like mythologized, iconic. And I think when that happens, you know, that lives on longer than at somebody who's lived to the end of their life. There's a very famous quote saying they shot Tupac, but they didn't shut him up.
0: Our reporter Anushka Mutanda Doherty there, who will be following the trial into the murder of Tupac Shakur, one of rap's biggest stars. And Rob, we were reflecting on this earlier. He died young at 25, but left such a big impact.
2: Yeah, hugely influential in modern music, and also hugely commercially successful as well in such a short period of time. Really astonishing figure.
0: Indeed. And we leave you with one of his most cherished songs, Dear Mama. This is Newsday.

0: as a crack fiend. 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
6: Coming up on the Arts Hour with me, Nikki Baady, American superstar drag queen RuPaul on his comedy disaster movie Stop That Train. Luxembourgish German actor Vicky Creeps shares the unique way she shakes off her characters. And the American composer Missy Mazzoli explains what inspired her opioid crisis opera, The Galloping Cure.
7: Oh, I mean, this would have been the late 80s, early 90s. So, you know, Bon Jovi, Living on a Prayer, all the Guns N' Roses, these epic stories. But yeah, I think that this opera in particular is equal parts music theater, it's dance, there's electronic music in it, there's a little bit of everything.
6: Also, Patrick Bramall and Harriet Dyer from hit Australian series Colin from Accounts, Cuban global ballet star and choreographer Carlos Acosta on what made him first love his art form. We have digital voodoo music from West Africa, and I'll be talking to two members of India's first all-female hip-hop collective, Wild Wild Women. All that and more coming up on the Arts Hour.
8: BBC News with Emily Thomas. Russian officials say Ukraine has carried out another major attack overnight targeting the Moscow region. Three people have reportedly been injured. In Ukraine, Russia attacked several cities, including Kyiv, from where Dan Johnson sent this report.
9: Ukraine's capital endured four air raid alerts through the night, but it's not clear yet what, if anything, made it through the city's overstretched air defences. In Zaporizhia, the head of regional government said two people had been killed and four wounded. Five people were injured, including a nine-year-old boy, when homes were struck in Izium, close to the front line in the east. Ukraine has continued drone strikes against Russia. Moscow's mayor said 620 targeted the city last night and 180 were shot down. Another warehouse belonging to online retailer Wildberries was reported to be on fire.
8: Russia has threatened the UK with consequences after Ukraine used British-made drones to strike targets inside Russia for the first time. Damian Grammaticus reports.
10: Ukraine's campaign of strikes have been ramping up the economic pressure on President Putin and bringing the war closer to ordinary Russians. Russia's embassy in London said by supplying drones used in those attacks, the UK was deliberately opting for escalation, and this action would inevitably carry consequences for which London would have to answer. The Ministry of Defence said Britain stood shoulder to shoulder with Ukraine and was committed to providing the equipment it needed to defend itself against President Putin's illegal invasion.
8: Zambia's Electoral Commission says President Hakainde Hichilema won last week's election, securing a second term. International observers have said the vote was marred by intimidation and abductions. Tingandaba Jonah Bayoya reports from Lusaka.
11: Zambia's Electoral Commission said President Hakainde Hichilema secured over 60% of the vote. His main challenger, Brian Mundubile, received nearly 38%. Mr. Mundubile had claimed victory based on his campaign's parallel count and alleged there were irregularities, including military interference. He also denied government claims linking him to an alleged militia operation involving high-grade weapons, calling them fabrications.
8: Brazil's president has welcomed the discovery of oil reserves near the Amazon coast, despite opposition to drilling in the area from environmentalists. Luiz Inácio Lula da Silva described the find as a passport to the future. Brazil's state-owned energy company Petrobras announced it had detected the reserves off the coast of Amapá state last week. The British government says a vessel leaving the Strait of Hormuz has been struck by an unknown projectile. The UK's Maritime Trade Operations Centre says the vessel sustained damage to its engine room and there was a casualty among the crew. BBC News. South Korea's President Lee Jae-myung has called for stronger independent defence capabilities as part of efforts to reduce the military's reliance on the United States. Late on Sunday, President Trump ordered joint exercises with South Korea to be substantially scaled back, calling them inappropriate and hostile towards North Korea. Scientists have warned that the impact of rising global temperatures on the health of older people has been significantly underestimated. Researchers at Stanford University say previous studies have focused on younger people. Ella Bicknell reports.
12: The study looked into how different age groups would cope with extreme heat by the year 2100 under different levels of global warming. It found earlier research overlooked that older adults are more vulnerable because they produce less sweat, have weaker hearts, and are more likely to have underlying medical conditions. Researchers also warned highly populated countries with high levels of poverty were most at risk, with India, Pakistan, Bangladesh, and Niger identified as particularly vulnerable. They said that extreme heat and an aging global population could create new humanitarian challenges and drive migration across borders.
8: There's been a school shooting in the Philippines, the second in 2 months. A student at a high school in the southern city of Zamboanga killed another pupil before turning a gun on himself. In June, at least 3 students were killed and around 20 others injured when 2 students opened fire at a school in Tacloban City. The Chinese government has been censoring social media posts about the former premier Zhu Rongji as his funeral and cremation take place in Beijing. Flags have been lowered at government buildings for Mr. Zhu, who died last week, aged 97. Tributes online to his economic reforms have prompted some criticism of President Xi Jinping's government, which has overseen slower economic growth. BBC News.
6: Hello and welcome to the Arts Hour from the BBC World Service. I'm Nikki Beatty, bringing you a star-studded lineup of guests and some cultural companionship with the best global arts, culture and entertainment conversation from across the BBC and beyond. Coming up, we'll hear from the American superstar and Drag Race host RuPaul about his comedy disaster movie Stop That Train. Luxembourgish German actor Vicky Creeps shares the unique way that she shakes off her characters when she finishes a role. And the American composer Missy Mazzoli explains what inspired her opioid crisis opera, The Galloping Cure. Also on the show, Patrick Bramall and Harriet Dyer, real-life couple and co-creators of the hit Australian series Colin from Accounts, discuss how they work together. Cuban global ballet star and choreographer Carlos Acosta, on the moment he knew that dance was his destiny. And we have digital voodoo music from West Africa, from the feminist band Nana Benz du Togo. That's not all, though. My guests on today's Arts Hour are two members of India's first all-female hip-hop collective, Wild Wild Women, Preeti and Kranti. You'll hear them later in the show. And our cultural critic this week is the art historian, curator, writer, and host of the All About Art podcast, Alexandra Steinecker-Clark. Before we go any further, Alexandra, do you have a cultural highlight that you'd like to recommend to the world this week?
7: I sure do. My cultural highlight for this week is the artwork by Korean-American artist Samantha Yoon Wall. Now, I saw Samantha's works when I was over in Seattle. I'm from Seattle. I was visiting family, and I went to the Seattle Art Museum, and I saw her exhibition there because she currently has a solo on, which is very, very special. And I then went to this new art innovation lab, and I got to see Samantha, who's doing a residency at SHISPA, and I got to talk to her, and I got to see her work, and I got to see some works in progress.
6: Describe her work to us.
7: Absolutely. So she works in kind of grayscale, like black, white, gray, because she works in carbon-based material. So that means she works with charcoal, she works with ink, she works with Conte crayon, and she also works with stencil, a bit of collage, and there's silhouettes of mostly women, as well as a couple of outlines of different plants that carry meaning. And she brings them together in different, these silhouettes are moving and doing different things. And sometimes there's a little bit of, you know, this eeriness about it because you don't necessarily see their identity as figures, but you yourself can kind of project yourself into it, which is also very special.
6: Sounds wonderful. Thank you so much for that. Let's begin flamboyantly. RuPaul is a 14-time Emmy Award and Tony Award-winning performer and the engine that drives the international TV phenomenon Drag Race. For his latest film role, RuPaul stars as a female president in Stop That Train, an action comedy disaster movie in which two stewardesses, played by Drag Race stars, try and save a high-speed train from crashing.
13: Conductor, are you saying that you're on a runaway train?
14: Worse, we can't stop.
15: The storm of Gaza.
14: In English, please.
16: It's gonna be a disaster.
17: In Spanish, please.
18: Un certain disaster.
19: In Mandarin, please.
20: There's no need to panic.
6: RuPaul spoke to the BBC Sarah Cox about the film and his multifaceted career.
21: Can you read me?
22: Girl, where do I start?
23: My goal has always been to stuff as many lives into one lifetime as possible, like Jane Fonda and Quincy Jones, you know?
24: And have you enjoyed all the different lives that you've squeezed in?
23: No!
24: That's part of it.
23: You know, you're not going to enjoy everything. In fact, most things don't work out. Most of the projects that you try to mount, it don't work out. Some do, and I've been very fortunate.
24: And would it be fair to say that you had quite a tough start in life?
23: I think life is tough. Now, if we were speaking generally, I've been really fortunate. I've been very lucky in things. But, you know, there's always hardships that you have to face. But you learn how to navigate that stuff, which is what makes you who you are.
24: Was it ever in doubt that you were going to be a star?
23: No. No.
24: It's fair to say you're a big fan of trains, isn't it?
23: Which I love trains.
24: Yeah. And there's a romanticism about them.
23: Absolute romanticism. I guess it's the Agatha Christie books, maybe. I don't know, but I've always loved them. I remember as a kid taking a train from San Diego to LA to visit my father and just loved it so much. I think it is the Agatha Christie of it all. I love taking the train over to Paris and it's just so wonderful. And I always listen to Stock Aitken Waterman on the train because their music sounds like a chugga chugga chugga chugga chugga chugga. Oh, never gonna give you up. No, yes.
24: First time on Eurostar, were you not a tiny bit disappointed that you didn't plunge into the sea and see like mermaids and that? I was fully expecting.
23: In our movie, are you talking about our movie when we go into the water in the?
24: Oh, of course! Oh my gosh, it happens in that. It happens with the Glamazone Express. The movie is Stop That Train.
23: Stop That Train! It's my Albert Finney. Albert Finney does that in a movie. He says that line in a movie.
24: I mean, it is so much fun. It is just what we need right now.
23: Yes.
24: I love that it's a beautiful nod as well because I grew up, my generation, Airplane, Naked Gun.
23: Love.
24: All of those.
23: Yes.
24: You are President Gagwell, and it is led by loads of fabulous drag queens. Was it just a joy to be involved with?
23: It was just a joy to be involved with. We needed to do something that would lift everyone up and sort of forget about escapism, forget about all of that mishigas.
6: RuPaul and the film is Stop That Train. Our cultural commentator on the Arts Hour this week is Alexandra Steinecker-Clark. Are you, Alex, a RuPaul's Drag Race fan from the US, UK, or anywhere else?
25: Unfortunately, I hate to admit it, but I've never seen RuPaul's Drag Race. However, I have, of course, heard of it. It is a seminal piece of good TV to watch, and I'm aware of that. So maybe it's high time that I catch up on that.
6: Does stuffing as many lives into one as possible, his phrase for his desire to be and do many things, resonate with you in any way?
25: It really does.
6: In what way?
25: I was born in the United States, and then when I was a teenager, I moved to Austria. And so I had to adapt fairly quickly to a new culture, a new language, and that changes your personality. You know, as a teenager, as a human being, you kind of start to adapt in a different way. And then I moved to London, and I started to study art history. And so living in this multicultural kind of upbringing, I've definitely felt like I've lived different lives.
6: And it's been to your advantage.
25: I think so. Yes, absolutely. And then I must say, you know, I work in the art world, and so that's currently not the easiest sector to be in. But I feel like I've lived a lot of different lives professionally. I've worked in galleries. I've worked in auction houses. I'm now freelance. I've written a book. I present. I run a podcast. And really, RuPaul's professional story deeply resonated with me and how much he has done creatively in his career.
6: Before, you weren't allowed to be a multi-hyphenate because it just meant that you couldn't do any one single thing well. Today, I think we all need to be multi-hyphenates, don't we? Thank you so much, Alex. You're listening to The Arts Hour from the BBC World Service. I'm Nikki Beatty. Luxembourgish German actor Vicky Creeps is probably best known for her role in the Academy Award-winning film Phantom Thread, alongside Daniel Day-Lewis. Her latest role is in Love Me Tender, written and directed by the French filmmaker Anna Cazeneuve-Combe. It's a moving and powerful drama based on a book by Constance Dubré about a mother forced to fight for her relationship with her young son after choosing to live openly as a gay woman. Vicky Creeps told the BBC's Kylie Pentelo what appealed to her about the role.
0: It was really the book by Constance Dubré at the base, and this woman, Constance herself, describes her own life, and I think I've never read anything where a woman was so honestly describing her view on motherhood. And she describes it completely in her own view, very painfully, truthfully real, I think, and I just never read that before. It was just, to me, like another step in feminism, you know, like philosophically, really.
2: Mm. It is heartbreaking in parts to watch. And the hardest part for me, I think, was watching her relationship with her son slowly unravel. How did you prepare for the emotional intensity of portraying a mother who's effectively being pushed out of her child's life?
0: You know, I always try not to over-prepare myself. And since I have two kids, it was easy to just understand how you might feel if you cannot see your child and how you cannot even move or speak in a way that you feel because they might take your child away and this prison, really. I actually didn't try to prepare that part too much.
2: Mm. As you said, you have two children. And I believe when you got pregnant at the age of 25, you were told your career would be over.
0: Yeah.
2: But tell me about that. And I mean, you clearly proved them wrong.
0: Yeah, I mean, I think I proved them wrong, if you say them, in many ways. And it was different, you know, than it's hard to believe, but it was very different. And people would tell me that. And the first movie I was supposed to do, I couldn't because they said, oh, she's pregnant. You know, what if she can't move? Or I had a director once ask me beforehand, oh, but now you're pregnant. I hope your face doesn't change. You know, I mean, then I was too scared to say anything. But now I would probably, I don't know, throw my coffee in his face or something.
2: You've had many acclaimed roles, as we said. We mentioned your role in the 2017 Oscar-winning film Phantom Thread. But you decided to move away from Hollywood after that for a while. Can you tell us why?
0: Well, if you spent more than, I don't know, 20 minutes on Instagram, that's really why. Because everything, you know, what is Hollywood other than another machine like the internet or like, you know, publicity, all that, all those things are very far away from who we really are. I think humans are really not made for this kind of harsh, open criticism and comparing each other and looking at each other. I don't think we came here to look at ourselves, you know. I think it's really wrong. And the idea of Hollywood as this machine where you become famous, that's what I moved away from.
2: Mm. You were born in Luxembourg. I wonder when you realised you wanted to act and whether that was something you pursued or whether there was a chance of you pursuing a different profession.
0: No, I wanted to be a lawyer, I think, because my grandfather was a lawyer and he was this great politician who abolished death penalty. And I was very much a fan of that, and I wanted to, you know, also help the world become a better place. And it was really going to South Africa for a year and taking a gap year and working with little children who were very, very ill. And I think when you go away from home, it's when you take a step back, then you see, no, wait, actually what I really want to at least try is maybe acting. And then I came back and I Googled acting school.
2: Easy as that, hey? I was fascinated to read that at the end of each film, when filming wraps, you compose a song to send your character on their way. Can you tell me about that?
0: Yes. It's really you know, whatever I feel that's left over of my character that I couldn't express in the movie, because there's not always enough scenes, you know, for a character to really let go of everything, it goes into a song. And I don't really know how it happens. It's kind of intuitive. I never learned to write songs. And so now I recorded all that music, and I'm taking again a very long time to decide how I want to release it. But I will release that also in some form.
6: Actor Vicky Creeps on her latest film, Love Me Tender. Our cultural critic in the Arts House studio this week is Alexandra Steinecker-Clark. Alex, your thoughts on the film?
25: It was powerful and deep and harrowing, and I cried multiple times.
6: Did you?
25: Yes, I did.
6: Tell me when you cried without giving too much away.
25: Oh, I don't want to give too much away, but I guess when a very big hug happened.
6: Oh, yes.
25: And
6: you could say that the little boy and mother are reunited after a while.
25: Okay, good. The little boy, I'm almost getting like choked up thinking about it, because the little boy runs to her, and the way that he nuzzles himself into her, and just they engulf each other in an embrace. And it was so powerful to see. And it resonated with me personally as well, because I have separated parents, and one of them is in one country, the other one is in another. So I don't get to see them very often.
6: Right.
25: And even growing up, I didn't get to see them often. So feeling the child's pain as well really resonated with me. And the mother's, and the anger towards the father. I just, there are so many things that happened to me while watching this movie.
6: Also, I found it really interesting how the moment she was out of the space that kept her as a mother, she was potentially reckless. And I thought that tension between those two sides of her was really well explored. I find her so compelling on screen. What do you think she possesses to be able to do that? Is it just features? Is it something from inside? What do you think it is?
25: When I was watching her, I was thinking that she has such a level of calm gravitas in the way that she's saying things. And of course, the film is in French, and so I was reading the subtitles. I speak a little bit of French, but not enough to understand everything. But the way that she was delivering and the way that she was standing and her sort of aura and ability to be able to deliver these lines in such a powerful way, and yet I felt such a sense of steadiness within her when the character was, of course, needing to stay steady. But I think that came out of Vicky Creeps and her own ability to be able to portray the character in such a strong way.
6: Because she didn't need words at times. You could just see every feeling across her face through her eyes. It was like her soul was being shown. Mm. Thank you, Alex. This is the Arts Hour from the BBC World Service. A brand new opera, The Galloping Cure, which had its world premiere at the Edinburgh International Festival this month, puts the opioid crisis and so-called Big Pharma at the heart of its story. It's described as a dark fairy tale. Two of its creators have lost family members to drugs, and the music is at times elegiac and at others suggestive of a dystopian rave. The Galloping Cure's libretto is by the Pulitzer Prize-winning Canadian creative Royce Vavreck, and the American pianist Missy Mazzoli is the composer. The BBC's Kirsty Walk asked Missy Mazzoli if her opera proves how elastic the art form can be.
7: Opera, by definition, is inherently multimedia, it's immersive, and I really try to lean into that. I mean, I came to opera through music videos, through being obsessed with music videos when I was a kid, and then, you know, started writing them and really immersing myself in that world.
1: Can you remember one that really stuck out for you when you were a kid?
7: Oh, I mean, this would have been the late 80s, early 90s. So, you know, Bon Jovi, Living on a Prayer, all the Guns N' Roses, these epic stories. But yeah, I think that this opera in particular is equal parts music theater, it's dance, there's electronic music in it, there's a little bit of everything.
1: The territory is very close to home for you and for your librettist, Royce Vavreck. Tell me about the people you've lost in the opioid crisis.
7: Yeah, so, you know, for me, two of my cousins passed away when they were very young, before they were 25. They were in their early 20s. One overdosed on OxyContin and one overdosed on heroin after becoming addicted via OxyContin. And this obviously, you know, had a huge impact on me and my family. You know, my librettist, Royce Vavreck, who's the other creator, lost his father to addiction. So, you know, around 2010, 2012, we started talking about making a piece that could in some way reference this crisis.
1: I mean, and this is a multifaceted collaboration. Tell us about the storyline, which is minimally based on a short story by Kafka.
7: Yes. So, Royce Vavrek and I approached one of our favorite writers, Karen Russell, and it was really this four-way collaboration between Karen, Royce, myself, and our director, Tom Morris. And a lot of it sprung from Karen's vivid imagination initially. This story takes place in a struggling industrial town where everyone seems to be suffering from some sort of pain, whether it's physical or mental. And in the middle of this is this doctor, Teresa Hart, who is, you know, frustrated. She feels powerless. She's overwhelmed. She herself suffers from migraines. She has a sassy teenage daughter who resents her. And everything changes when a man comes to town, a man named Lucky Mack, peddling a cure for their pain in the form of a magical carousel that he erects in the town center.
1: So, you know, art can illuminate the darkest corners, and the opioid crisis has created so many dark corners. I mean, I wonder, would you like to see in the dress circle some of the people that have actually been accountable, or you think are accountable for all this? Is there anger in the opera?
7: I have a lot of anger personally, you know, towards the Sackler family, towards mm-hmm. Purdue Pharma, towards the opioid industry. And, you know, watching my cousins die, you know, that it creates a lot of anger. But this work is not to shame anyone. It's not moralistic. It's not even dour, even though, you know, it's an allegory about the opioid crisis. It's not it's not really a dark work through and through. No. So my goal is that people come out of it talking to each other, asking questions, having more of a language with which to discuss something that's very hard to talk about. So like losing someone to addiction, it's really hard to find the words for that. So my attempt to talk about it is to make this piece.
1: And for your family, not just exactly. for yourself, and but for the wider family and for the family of those who've died, of course.
7: Yes. So I'd rather they be in the audience.
6: Composer Mizzi Mazzoli talking about her opera, The Galloping Cure. The New Yorker magazine recently described Mizzi Mazzoli as the 21st century's gatecrasher of new classical music. And that is why this work so appeals to me. I really want to see it. Our Arts Hour cultural critic this week is Alexandra Steinecker-Clark. Do you want to see it?
3: 100%. I was looking up where I could see it, and then I saw, okay, Scotland, Edinburgh, I think somewhere in Glasgow, but
6: maybe we'll travel.
3: I would travel to go see this. I think it sounds so cool.
6: Are you an opera fan?
3: Yes and no. I've seen a few operas. I'm from Salzburg in Austria, where they have the annual opera festival in August. So it is part of my heritage. However, I think that I'm more of a fan of contemporary opera. And this is something that I would like to get into more and see how people are reimagining the genre now.
6: I love the fact that it could be elastic and not rigid in tradition. The opioid crisis has been explored in books and on screen over the past few years. For me, Dope Sick, the TV series, and Laura Poitras's superb documentary, All the Beauty and the Bloodshed, about the artist and photographer Nan Goldin's fight against the Sackler family. Those are the standout ones for me. What about you?
3: Those are exactly the same for me. Right. I've watched Dope Sick twice.
6: Ooh.
3: I watched Dope Sick once by myself and then once with my partner because I thought that it was important that he, as a non-American, gets to know a little bit of the story.
6: Right.
3: And me being American, having lost someone to drugs in my family.
6: Oh, you have. I'm mm-hmm. so sorry.
3: And, you know, and being in the art world and seeing the Sackler name across the top of galleries that I love.
6: I'll just jump in here to say the Sackler family, for people who don't know, are the owners of Purdue Pharma, accused of aggressively marketing the highly addictive drug OxyContin. And in the film that we're talking about, the documentary, we see Nan Goldin trying to get art institutions and establishments across the world to remove the Sackler name from their galleries and not take them being benefectors. Well, do I describe that accurately?
3: Absolutely. And at the end of Dope Sick, we actually see a scene, and I don't want to give too much away because I do recommend everyone go and watch it if they can. At the end of Dope Sick, you see a scene that directly references what Nan Goldin was doing. And then there is also a book by journalist and author Patrick Radden Keefe called Empire of Pain that goes deeper into it as well. It followed on from his article in the New York Times that was very powerful.
6: Thank you, Alexandra.
4: Sandra. That's it for part one of the show. But don't go away. Still to come, the creators of Australian series Colin from Accounts, Cuban ballet star Carlos Acosta, and I'll be talking to two members of the Indian hip-hop collective Wild Wild Women. The Arts Hour's back after this.
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4: Still to come on the Arts Hour, Cuban ballet star Carlos Acosta on the moment he knew the art form was his destiny, the stars and creators of hit Australian series Colin from Accounts on working together and being a real-life couple, my conversation with two members of Wild Wild Women, the all-female Indian hip-hop collective, and digital voodoo music from the band Nana Bends to Togo. All that and more still to come on the Arts Hour.
17: BBC News with Emily Thomas. Russia and Ukraine have carried out intense overnight attacks on each other's territory. In Ukraine, the governor of the Kharkiv region says a Russian missile strike appears to have killed at least 10 people and injured 8 others, damaging homes, shops and cars. Russian officials say Ukraine launched more than 600 drones towards the Moscow region. Zambia's Electoral Commission says President Hakainde Hichilema has won re-election. International observers have said last week's vote was marred by intimidation and abductions. Scientists have warned that the impact of rising global temperatures on older people has been significantly underestimated. They say previous studies focused on younger people who are better able to cope with the heat. The authorities in Germany have for the first time used a new law which makes it possible to prosecute people smugglers who use small boats. It forbids gangs from storing boats and engines in Germany before transporting them to northern France for crossings in Britain. South Korea's president Lee Jae-myung has called for stronger independent defence capabilities as part of efforts to reduce the military's reliance on the United States. He also called for faster progress on a nuclear-powered submarine programme. There's been a school shooting in the Philippines, the second in 2 months. A student at a high school in Zamboanga killed another pupil before turning the gun on himself. The Chinese government has been censoring social media posts about the former premier Zhu Rongqi as his funeral and cremation take place in Beijing. Tributes online to his economic reforms have prompted some criticism of President Xi Jinping's government. World football's governing body FIFA has sacked its chief operating officer, Kevin Lamour. 3 weeks ago, he strongly criticised the organisation's president, Gianni Infantino. BBC News.
4: Welcome back to the Arts Hour from the BBC World Service with me, Nikki Beattie. And if you've only just joined us, here's what you missed in the first half of the show. We heard from RuPaul about his new film, Stop That Train, actor Vicky Creeps on how she shakes off her characters and roles, and American composer Missy Mazzoli discussed her opera about the opioid crisis. Coming up, Cuban ballet star Carlos Acosta tells us about the moment he knew dance was his destiny. We'll hear about digital voodoo music from the band Nana Bends to Togo, my conversation with two of Wild Wild Women, the all-female Indian hip-hop collective, and still with me in the Arts Hour studio, we have cultural critic Alexandra Steinecker-Clark. First then, the TV series Colin from Accounts is arguably Australia's biggest comedy export of the streaming era, and its third and final season has just landed. It's a cringe romantic comedy series about a couple who are brought together by a small injured dog, Colin.
8: He's going to survive, though, right?
11: He's been struck by a car.
12: It's more of a nudge.
13: You're looking at around $12,000.
12: $12,000? It's a dog.
13: That's a lot.
15: I can't take the dog.
12: No.
13: Yes. Is that a unicycle?
12: Yeah.
13: Yours?
12: Yeah.
13: How long have you been single?
12: A while.
4: Co-creators Harriet Dyer and Patrick Brammel, who are a real-life couple, star as Ashley and Gordon. She's a trainee doctor and he runs a microbrewery in a...

0: was like these two people meet in a, literally in a car crash, and it's about embracing that chaos. That's really the driving thing behind the show, is like everything is chaos, life is a struggle, embrace it, and you get some good story there, you know.
1: Yeah.
0: You'll get the thing that you need, really, not necessarily the thing that you want, but the thing that you need.
1: And when it's really good, I think it's when that noise stops and they slow each other down and they are just falling in love with each other. And I think that's what everyone's trying to get when they are falling in love with someone, is that, like, antidote to the noise.
2: I was going to ask, as a creative couple, obviously behind the camera, writing this show together, creating it together, when you are writing it, is there someone who, when you approach a kind of creative block or maybe a problem that's not going to go away, is there someone who's more likely to dig their heels in, and is there someone who's more likely to sort of embrace the way out via compromise?
0: We don't have a lot of those moments, to be honest.
2: Really?
0: Not really. We're pretty much on the same page with stuff.
1: Paddy works harder, though. That's probably more of a thing in the edit. There was a moment in the edit where I was like, this episode is broken. I'm so stressed, so tired. I don't know what to do. And Pat was like, Pat dug his heels in and like he just wanted to fix it. And I got a little bit, my white flag went up and he definitely.
0: But by the same token, I think I'm more of a worker, and you, Harry's instincts for writing is a lot of the time she'll go, that sounds like a line from a TV show. Like, so let's not write that. Mm. Let's have something that feels real. And she's the same with her instincts about story and that sort of stuff. Whereas I'll go, I'll be there trying to make work, trying to make it work. And Harry might be like, it just doesn't work. Like, it just doesn't feel authentic.
1: Mm.
0: So it's a good combo in that sense.
1: It is a good combo, yeah.
3: Colin from Accounts, co-creators and stars Harriet Dyer and Patrick Bramall. Well, I have enjoyed every single episode, and it does indeed tap into modern anxiety and chaos, but it also has this really emotional heart. Alexandra, our cultural critic, are you a fan?
4: I have just started watching it,
3: and
4: I think that the way you described it as a cringe romantic comedy is perfect, because there are moments where you just want to hide your face underneath a pillow when you're watching and you're listening to them, and certain things happen and you're like, oh no, oh no, oh no. But then you get this big, something happens and then you laugh, or, you know, it really pulls you emotionally.
3: They are a real life couple, as well as the co-creators and the central on-screen couple. Now, that's not always a recipe for success. What do you feel it might bring to the series?
4: Well, I was also really surprised to find out that the actors were also the writers who were also a real life couple,
3: yeah.
4: Right? Because I think that that's so complicated, but the way that they portray it is not at all complicated. It really comes across so authentically and in such a way that I feel these sort of nuances of everyday relationships or everyday kind of conversations or squabbles that come in. And I actually think it lends the show a level of humorous authenticity where we feel their relationship and their personality shine through in a way that makes us connect more deeply to the show.
3: Because they've got a ready shorthand that we probably aren't even noticing, but it brings us in maybe.
4: Yeah.
3: Thank you, Alex. You're listening to The Arts Hour from the BBC World Service, and we turn the spotlight onto Wild Wild Women now, billed as India's first all-female hip-hop collective, a groundbreaking multidisciplinary group from Mumbai. The quintet wear saris and other traditional Indian clothes when they perform and are fiercely rooted in their local cultures and experiences. Their lyrics are sharp, punchy, clever, and socially engaged, and often address the treatment of women in Indian society. The group met at a hip-hop cypher, that's an improvised rapping session, at a Mumbai park in 2020, and went on to quickly form Wild Wild Women. And they all grew up in conservative Indian families. This year, they're performing at festivals across Europe and have just played WOMAD in the UK. Two of the Wild Wild Women rappers, Kranti and Preeti, join me now. Welcome to The Arts Hour, both of you.
5: Thank you so much.
3: So how was WOMAD?
5: Oh, you can start.
3: Preeti.
5: WOMAD has been a dream. We have been following the festival from quite some time because our friends from Mumbai have played in WOMAD, who we've been following. So WOMAD was a blast. We had so much fun. People were so encouraging. And yeah, it was a milestone that we achieved together. Yeah.
3: So what did you wear?
6: We wore Kerala saris, which are traditional saris from the state called Kerala in the south. And usually we try and represent each different states because we belong to different cultures and are

0: origins and roots are from different places, but we try to unify ourselves and say that, okay, let's not have this idea of India that these are smaller parts, but we are all one.
1: So why did you choose a Kerala sari specifically for WOMAD? You could have chosen like a Maharashtra nine-yard sari or some other form of sari. Why Kerala?
0: Right. I think the simplicity that Kerala sari has and the color of white representing peace is the message that we wanted to give out the world. And the gold, it represents the goddesses in us. So, you know, it's a combination of peace, whereas we are the strength and we embody the power of, you know, the universe. It's a mix of that.
1: So what has the response been like to you performing to people who don't speak any of the languages? Because you guys use English, Hindi, Marathi, Tamil, Kannada.
2: Yeah.
1: What sort of response do you get?
2: We know that people don't understand the language for sure. But, you know, the message of empowerment and strength is not just through language. I think it's on the presence of us on stage and how we present it. So I don't think language has become a barrier, you know, ever for us.
1: Yeah.
2: So our messages are quite straightforward and our body language is what says it all. So we don't want to see language as a barrier.
1: So which track, Kranthi, got the biggest reaction from the crowds at WOMAD, for example?
0: I think Smash the Patriarchy, Raja Beta had the biggest impact.
1: Right.
0: Because the crowd had never seen women doing like rock, heavy rap music. Yeah. You know, they always associated or thought of Rage Against the Machine or Run the Jewels to be heavy. And the representation was always men who did that. Mm-hmm. So that was one of the points, because everyone came back to us and said, oh, Smash the Patriarchy, Smash the Patriarchy. And, you know, that stuck for a while.
1: Yeah. Like, you must have at times faced criticism.
2: Yeah.
1: What's it like? What are people criticizing you for?
0: Like the first one would be that, we cannot curate you because you don't have an audience. Women don't listen to
1: this. This is from people organizing a
0: concert. From the event organizer side, where they would be like, oh, we cannot curate you because, of course, you don't have an audience. And, you know, no one listens to women in hip hop and all that. That was the first rejection.
2: Yeah.
0: And then, like, at home, you can share.
2: Yeah, at home. You know, parents from like the other generation have no clue about what's rap or what's hip hop. And then their daughters are like going in and then hanging out with the boys crew. So they are not very sure about this. They are concerned if we are safe or not. So there's not a lot of encouragement we get from our parents, at least in the initial years.
1: So I said in my introduction that you came from conservative background.
2: Yes. Yeah.
1: What did your parents expect the two of you to do? Because Indian parents in general want you to... Why are you laughing?
0: Because
2: we have the same stories, you know. It's like we share the pain together.
1: Share the pain with us.
2: Yeah. Yes. My parents expected me to become an engineer, work in my father's office, and that's that. Until the end, my grandfather kept telling me I should work in a bank. And everyone would recommend me things that they wanted to do, you know. And I just kept pushing off everything and I just started writing wherever I could. And then this brought me here.
1: Do you know the British rapper Hardcore who was around?
0: Yeah.
1: You do?
0: Yeah. We were kids actually.
1: Right? Yes. Yeah. But she was remarkable here in the UK in the early noughties.
2: Oh, yeah. Right.
1: So
2: India,
1: even more so. But who are your rap heroes or heroines? Preeti, you first.
2: It has been changing, you know, throughout. Yeah. But I've always looked forward to Lil Sims, who is from UK.
1: Yes.
0: Yeah, she's like hardcore.
1: Lil Sims, and have you heard the tracks she's done with Obang Jaya?
0: Yes. The new one.
1: Yeah.
3: Bet you never seen a young black woman so fly. Sim Simmons arrived, got the heart of a lion, my Nigerian pride.
1: So Lil Sims,
2: Doja Cat, yeah. And I cannot specify, you know, a little...
1: But they are all female, that's what I'm asking.
2: Yes.
1: So Doja Cat, Lil Sims, women, what about you,
0: I'm
1: Kranthi?
0: A big fan of Kay Tempest from UK.
1: Oh,
0: like, I am a hardcore Kay Tempest fan.
1: So I knew Kay as a poet before and a spoken word poet, but now I really see him as a performance poet, a rapper, more than anything else now.
0: Yeah.
1: Those are really interesting reference points.

0: Male rap and hip-hop can be synonymous with misogyny. There's a lot of profanity. And I just wonder, for people listening who don't know what your lyrics are about, are there any any man-hating lyrics or girlies? Girlies mean swear words in your tracks?
1: Nothing that could go deeper. There is no man-hating, but we are actually pointing out to what can get better. We are pointing out to the patriarchy. We are pointing out to the patriarchy that is silently been accepted by women in the country, you know, and we don't want to continue. There is no hating. It's very
0: educating.
1: Educating to all genders, not just women.
2: Yeah.
0: So tell us a little bit about the burgeoning hip-hop scene in India, because, I mean, I was trying to put a date on this to explain to someone. Mm-hmm. I think when Gully Boy, the big Bollywood movie, came out, I think people in the rest of the world went, oh, they have rappers in India. Mm. But how long has rap been a viable form of music in terms of people being able to make a living out of it? When would you say this scene began?
2: I think 2008. Mm. Because there was this evolution of a lot of chunk of boys and girls trying to get into breakdancing, because that was the start of us getting exposed to hip-hop. And there was a lot of it on TV. And MTV and VH1 were very, very prominent at that time. Yeah. So we were in school and we used to, use Bluetooth to share music. And, like, I think most of us got exposed then.
0: Yeah.
2: And the scene was strong. Then a lot of the rappers early on, if you like go and speak to them, they all were somewhere or the other doing breakdancing. And then they kind of picked or choose their own, forms or mediums.
0: Who are your fan base right now? Can you sort of say what demographic they are? Are they mostly young girls? Do you have any sort of analysis?
1: I think there are more women fans coming over. Like when we have shows on the front line, now the girls are coming out.
0: Okay. You
1: know? Yeah. Now we see change. Initially in hip hop gigs, there were just boys. Mm. You know, out of 100 boys, there would be maybe 5 girls in the gig. But now when we perform in the city, we have girls coming in the front and, you know, actually trying to listen what we're trying to say.
0: Ah.
1: So the female fan base is increasing. And
0: tell me about Wild Soul. I love the video, by the way. Mm. And there is a lyric in that, Zaban Mupat, which means when you speak, there's no filter, essentially, doesn't it?
2: Yeah, yeah.
0: Who wrote that line?
2: Zaban Mupat, MC Mahila.
0: And what does it mean to you, that line?
1: Yeah, that kind of applies to all of us.
0: Exactly.
1: Because we don't think we are nowhere close to behaving. When we are together, we are wild. And a room full of people would know, okay, these girls are up to something and they are together. Like, our bond as a family has grown so strong. People are just surprised. Sometimes people just go silent and they just watch
2: us. Actually, inside us, we are also surprised.
1: Yeah.
2: Ye tumne kaise bol diya, yaar?
1: Kaise bol diya, yeah. Like, amongst
2: us also, we're like...
0: How can you say that is what they're saying.
2: Yeah. So basically, when we are a group of 5 and then we say something which is like, you know, very straightforward and straight up, we're like, oh, did you actually say that?
1: Yeah.
0: Preeti, I were to ask you, what is your one message for women in India and women in the world, what would it be?
1: Don't listen to the world. Listen to what your heart says. Do not constrain yourself from anything that the world is giving you. Just your art is everything and it'll take you places. Yeah.
0: Kranti.
2: I've always followed this one mantra which says, create without fear. And I think fear is the only element that stops you from conquering yourself and your internal power. So just be fearless, go at it, and just live freely. Yeah? Like, don't think so much. Let it flow. The universe has, you know, written it for you already. Just conquer it.
1: Yeah.
0: Fantastic. Thank you both so very much. And may you go from strength to strength.
1: Yes.
0: Aap dono se milka bahut acha laga.
2: Thank you.
0: Kranti and Preeti from Wild Wild Women. Alex, I believe you're a hip-hop head.
3: I am. Well, moderately, I'd say.
0: Okay, even moderately. Do they appeal to you?
3: Yes, they do.
0: And why?
3: Well, I think that one of the coolest things about hip hop, and especially women in hip hop, because that's going a little bit against the grain. It's mostly a male dominated genre. But of course, we see amazing artists like Dochi. So, you know, I love listening to Dochi. I grew up in the States. And so 2000s hip hop was a big part of what I listened to growing up. And so hearing Wild Wild Women and also thinking about everything that they stand for, right? They're coming from conservative Indian families. They are wearing saris because they're referencing tradition, but they're also kind of putting it in juxtaposition with what they're rapping about and the power and the anger behind what they're rapping about. And that's what's so moving about hip hop, is that you can express that so viscerally when you're both performing and listening to it as a genre.
0: Thank you, Alex. You're listening to The Arts Hour from the BBC World Service. I'm Nikki Beatty. Carlos Acosta is a superstar in the world of dance. He's charismatic, crackles with energy, and owns every stage he dances or even stands on. He grew up in a poor part of Havana, Cuba, where he was the 11th child in his family and began his dance training at the National Ballet of Cuba. He's now director of the UK's Birmingham Royal Ballet, where he's created some unexpected collaborations, including a production danced to the music of local heavy metal rock legends Black Sabbath. The BBC's Michael Barclay asked Carlos Acosta when he first discovered the art form.
4: The first thing the audience needs to know is that I didn't like ballet at all. In fact, I'm going to use the word hate here, because I was more like a street kid. I performed what was very fashionable at the time, which was the break dancing, the hip hop movement. I wanted to be the next Michael Jackson, but I have a very stubborn dad that saw that my life was leading towards a life of petty crime at the age of 9. And so he decided, as a way of discipline, put me in a ballet school in the center of the city. So I had no choice to select this. It was my father who chose it for me. But it took 3 years until I developed the vocation and the love for it.
5: The National Ballet of Cuba came to your town. Did that sort of change things for you when you saw them?
4: So they kicked me out from the school finally, because I was the kind of kid that whenever I was put into a choreography, the school didn't have the certainty that I was going to turn up for the show anyway. And so after leaving the school show hanging, everybody was waiting for me and I wasn't there in the show. So they had to go and find me wherever I was and took me to the stage. They decided I was unreliable and they kicked me out from the school. So I end up boarding in Pinal del Rio. And while I was there, age 13, I saw the National Ballet of Cuba for the first time. And then I realized that I was studying to become one of those professionals. I liked the way that they were built. They had this muscling, athletic. They were lifting the girls with one hand. They could jump. That was my wake-up call into this art form. So I decided to really, from that point on, dedicate everything, all the energy, to become the best I could be.
5: You hardly saw your family during that time when you were at boarding school.
4: Yeah, it was a time of a lot of loneliness. I was living with my half-brother, Pedro. I used to sleep on the floor filled with cucarachas and mosquitoes. So the way it happens is that on Sundays you will go to the boarding school and then Friday night you go back home. I sleep in my half-brother Pedro's Friday night and Saturday, and on Sunday I'm back in the school. And my parents would give Pedro some kind of monthly allowance for me, but they didn't visit me. So for a couple of years, I was so lonely and everything. But at that time is when I started to form this relationship with ballet. Ballet was the greatest friend I ever had, and it was my shelter, my refuge. And whenever I felt bad or I felt, you know, sad or something, I could always dance. And this sort of dependency to ballet is what had led me to be here.
0: Carlos Acosta, our cultural critic for this edition of the Arts Hour, is Alexandra Steinecker-Clark. Where does ballet sit within your wide range of art appreciation?
3: Funnily enough, I grew up, and this is such like a mainstream thing to say, but I do think that when it comes to engaging children with ballet, that it is very relevant and important. But every Christmas, I watched Barbie and the Nutcracker, like the movie.
0: I didn't know there was a Barbie in the Nutcracker.
3: Yes.
0: Oh my goodness.
3: Yes. And so that was something that I watched every year growing up. And then, of course, that ignited an interest for me to go see the Nutcracker in person as an actual ballet. And then also, you know, even last winter, I went to go see a concert. I mean, it was a classical music concert, so not a ballet performance, but also of the Nutcracker. So that is a piece that means a lot to me, for example. And it came from me watching Barbie and the Nutcracker growing up. So I think that these things can have quite an impact.
0: Yeah. But as long as you see something more than the Nutcracker eventually, Alex.
3: Maybe I need to go to Birmingham and go see something that Carlos Acosta has brought to the world.
0: That is. Thank you, Alex. Finally, on today's Arts Hour, Voodoo and Music. The band Nana Benz de Togo recently performed at the Africa Oye Festival in Liverpool, England. Here they are introducing their track, Liberty.
6: We are Nana Benz of Togo, and our music is called Digital Voodoo. Digital Voodoo, why? Because our inspiration comes from Voodoo Convent. Voodoo simply means to consult the earth, the fire, the water, and the air, to understand today and to know tomorrow. Voodoo is deeply connected to ecology. And Nana Benz of Togo is also a feminist band. Yeah. And the message we bring you today is, whoever doesn't respect woman doesn't respect nature. Whoever doesn't respect women doesn't

0: That's it for this week's Arts Hour. Thank you for your ears, and thank you to my guests, Wild Wild Women and Alexandra Steinecker-Clark. For now, from me, Nikki Beatty, studio managers Jackie Marjoram and Steve Greenwood, and producers Kieran Birmingham and Lucy Collingwood, see you next week.
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6: Hello, I'm Celia Hatton at 8 hours GMT. Welcome to the newsroom. Coming up on the BBC World Service, Russia and Ukraine continue to trade heavy aerial strikes. Our Kyiv correspondent speaks with the deputy head of Ukraine's military intelligence service, who says long-range strikes into Russia will continue. Plus,
7: I therefore declare Hichilema Hakainde S to be president-elect.
6: The latest chapter in a dramatic election process. This is the moment Zambia announced the incumbent president had won. The opposition has denied police accusations of planning an insurrection. We'll go live to the Capitol. The latest on the mega Meta trial in the U.S. And Welsh sheep farmers are smiling. They say the global price of wool is finally rising.
8: There's less sheep in New Zealand now, and they also had a carryover of wool since COVID. That's cleared in the last 2 years now, so the limited supply that we have is increasing, obviously, the competition.
6: Stay with us. All those stories coming up.
9: BBC News with Emily Thomas. At least 17 Ukrainians have been killed in the latest round of Russian missile and drone strikes, according to officials. Kyiv came under attack, as well as towns and cities in the east of the country. Meanwhile, hundreds of Ukrainian drones were reported targeting Moscow overnight. From Kyiv, our Ukraine correspondent Dan Johnson reports.
10: 10 people were killed in Pechenny when two Russian missiles were reported to have hit homes, a cafe and a post office. 8 people were hurt, according to local officials from the Kharkiv region. Elsewhere, 3 Ukrainians died in Sumy, 2 in Zaporizhia, 2 in Kherson. 5 people were wounded in Izium, close to the front line in the east, and Kyiv came under 5 waves of attack overnight. Ukrainian drones again targeted Moscow. The city's mayor said 620 of them, 180 shot down, and another warehouse of the online retailer Wildberries was reported to have been hit.
9: Russia has threatened the UK with consequences after Ukraine used British-made drones to strike targets inside Russia for the first time. The Russian embassy in London said Britain was acting as a co-perpetrator while hypocritically professing a desire for peace. Britain says it's committed to providing the equipment Ukraine needs to defend itself. Zambia's Electoral Commission says President Hakainde Hichilema has won a second term, securing 60% of the vote in last week's election. His victory was widely expected. International observers have said the vote was marred by intimidation and abductions. Dingindaba Jonah Boyoya has this reaction from Lusaka.
11: Right after the announcement was made, I met a lot of people on the streets of Lusaka who came out of their homes and they were celebrating on the streets. But obviously, there is also a side of the country that is not happy. There's some people that are quite displeased with the result, especially that there was a stop to the counting and announcement of results on the 14th of August, a day after voting. And so you can say that it's people celebrating and others that are not very happy.
9: Brazil's president has welcomed the discovery of oil near the Amazon coast, despite opposition to drilling in the area from environmentalists. Rory Gallimore reports.
4: President Lula is seeking re-election in October and he's often keen to portray himself as a protector of the environment. That image jars with the sight of him dressed in orange overalls, brandishing a vial of oil and declaring, "It smells so good." Mr. Lula was celebrating the discovery of new reserves by the state energy firm near the mouth of the Amazon River. He wants Brazil to phase out fossil fuels, but insists it still needs oil revenues to fund the transition to clean energy. More exploration is needed to establish just how much oil is buried deep beneath the sea and how much money Brazil could earn.
9: BBC News. The British government says a vessel leaving the Strait of Hormuz has been struck by an unknown projectile. The UK's Maritime Trade Operations Centre says the vessel sustained damage to its engine room and there was a casualty among the crew. The agency said the Omani Coast Guard was assisting the remaining crew. It's not clear who fired the projectile. South Korea's President Lee Jae-myung has called for stronger independent defence capabilities as part of efforts to reduce the military's reliance on the United States. Late on Sunday, President Trump ordered joint exercises with South Korea to be substantially scaled back, calling them inappropriate and hostile towards the North. The BBC has learned that the authorities in Germany have for the first time used a new law which makes it possible to prosecute people smugglers who use small boats. Such smugglers can now face up to 10 years in prison. Here's our Berlin correspondent, Jessica Parker.
12: In Germany, the facilitation of people smuggling wasn't technically illegal to countries like the UK that lie outside of the EU's zone of free movement. Berlin agreed to tighten the law after our BBC investigation exposed how West Germany is used by gangs to store small boats equipment before it's rushed to northern France. Migrant and law enforcement sources say tougher European policing is helping disrupt supply lines. But the recent emergence of so-called mega dinghies may be a sign of smugglers adapting as they seek to maximise their profits.
9: The Chinese government has been censoring social media posts about the former premier Zhu Rongji as his funeral and cremation take place in Beijing. Mr. Zhu died last week, aged 97. Tributes online to his economic reforms have prompted some criticism of President Xi Jinping's government, which has overseen slower economic growth. World News from the BBC.
13: Hello, I'm Celia Hatton, and you're listening to the newsroom on the BBC World Service. Let's start by focusing on the latest in Russia's war on Ukraine, a war that is being fiercely fought on both sides. People in northeastern Ukraine's Kharkiv region are dealing with the aftermath of a deadly Russian strikes overnight that killed at least 10 people. Kharkiv's mayor says the assaults also caused extensive damage to homes and retail shops. On the other side of the border, the mayor of Moscow says more than 600 Ukrainian drones targeted the Russian capital on Monday evening. It's part of a campaign by Kyiv to take the war deep into Russia by destroying military supply lines and infrastructure facilities. In a secret location in Kyiv, our Ukraine correspondent Dan Johnson spoke to the country's deputy chief of military intelligence, Vadim Skibitsky, about how Ukraine is trying to combat Russia. Just before coming on air, Dan gave me this update. He started by talking about the latest Russian attacks on Ukraine.
14: There were more strikes on different Ukrainian cities. There were 5 rounds of air alerts in Kyiv, but also deadly attacks in Kharkiv this morning. A missile attack there is reported to have killed 10 Ukrainians and wounded more people there. Also reports of deaths in Kherson, in Sumy and in Zaporizhia too. So the current death toll stands at 17, we understand, because of those attacks last night. It underlines again the challenge that Ukraine faces in defending itself against Russian attacks.
13: Dan, you've spoken to Ukrainian military intelligence. What have they told you?
14: Yes, we sat down to talk to the deputy chief of Ukraine's intelligence organization. He's called Major General Vadim Skibitsky. And I started by asking him about Ukraine's long-range drone attacks into Russia. They've been successful in targeting a number of sites, a number of facilities, including oil refineries and warehouses, distribution centers. And he told me he thought those attacks were justified.
15: We should destroy and disrupt, first of all, production weaponry. And that is why one of the main objects for us is defense industry. And, of course, next one, logistics system, including, in some case, Wildberries, for example. Why? Because it's one of the element of the logistic system of Russian Federation to wage the war, including, for example, through Wildberries, some military equipment, military components, and another elements that Russian Federation uses for war.
6: Dan, looking ahead, what do the Ukrainians expect this winter to look like? Because in past winters, Russians have targeted infrastructure like power facilities.
14: Yes, the situation last winter was particularly grim for many Ukrainians. It was very cold and they were for long periods without heating, lighting, electricity. And the Major General said that he feared, in fact, his greatest fear looking ahead was that that situation would be repeated and would be even worse. I asked him what concerns you most. I thought he may say the lack of Patriot missile interceptors that they need to defend the skies. He acknowledged that shortage, but he actually said he worries most about the misery Russia may inflict in the coming winter.
15: Destroy, disrupt water supply system, heating system, electricity system, and other objects and facilities for normal life of civilian population.
6: And Dan, what about accusations that the Ukrainian side might be hitting civilian targets in Russia now?
14: Yes, Russia has claimed that there have been civilian deaths linked to this campaign of long-range drone strikes. The deputy head of Ukrainian intelligence said that Ukraine does not target civilians, but that he considered the sites they have been hitting to be legitimate because they are supplying the military. I said, given the prospects for this winter and the number of Ukrainian civilians who are being hurt and killed, did he actually consider that Ukraine was winning this war?
15: It's our territory, it's our land, it's our culture, it's our history. We must to fight to prevent the full occupation of Russian Federation in our territory.
16: Do you think you are winning, succeeding?
15: I think yes.
6: Ukraine's Deputy Chief of Military Intelligence, Vadim Skibitsky, ending that report from Dan Johnson. Also on the BBC website, Moscow's accused the UK of, quote, deliberately opting to escalate the Ukrainian crisis after confirmation that Britain has been supplying drones to Ukraine for use in strikes on Russian targets. Now, in what's been described as social media's big tobacco moment, the tech giant Meta is preparing for a courtroom showdown stemming from a lawsuit brought by 30 US states. Prosecutors accuse Meta of numerous violations of federal and state privacy laws for children. In a jury trial due to begin in California later today, not only are the states seeking upwards of $1 trillion from Meta, but they could also force fundamental changes to apps such as Instagram and Facebook. Our North America technology correspondent Lily Jamali has been speaking to Jeanette Jalil.
17: This is a case brought by dozens of U.S. states in 2023. This is a bipartisan coalition. And what we often see on tech issues, including those or especially those that affect children, is states setting their political differences aside and presenting a united front. And that's what we're seeing here. This trial is being held in California. But they're being joined by Colorado, New Jersey, and Kentucky in actually arguing the case. So the original complaint from 2023 alleged that Meta incorporated harmful features on Instagram and Facebook to drive engagement among young users, all in the aim of boosting their profits. And then they argued that they misled the public about what they were doing. So there have been other cases from individuals, from school districts, et cetera, but this one comes complete with the legal firepower of several state attorneys general, the top lawyer in their respective states.
18: If Meta loses, it could face severe consequences. What are the states after?
17: Yeah, I think the states are after, more than anything, changes to these platforms. So Meta and owns, of course, Instagram and Facebook, as I mentioned. So we're talking about features like infinite scroll, likes, and push notifications, what the states have called a set of psychologically manipulative features. They already have seen the state of New Mexico gain some ground trying to make change. So New Mexico brought a case, a child endangerment case against Meta, and a judge there just ordered that they have to do more rigorous age enforcement, eliminate overnight push notifications for users under 18. Those are for users in New Mexico just for the next 5 years. But there is a blueprint there that I think these other states are very interested in following. Plus, you have this $1.4 trillion that Meta says the states want. I did talk to the California Attorney General about that number. They say talk of money will come later in the process. They say that Meta is basically using that number as a scare tactic as we enter the final hours before the trial begins.
18: And Meta is denying that it deliberately tries to make its social media addictive for children.
17: Right. They call the state's claims unsubstantiated. They are basically saying that the states are trying to penalize them for things like age verification, which are difficult across the tech industry. And then again, back to those that $1 trillion plus in damages, Meta calls that financial demand vastly disproportionate. This will all play out in a second phase if the states, again, are successful.
13: Our North America technology correspondent, Lily Jamali. You're listening to The Newsroom on the BBC World Service. A new law making it easier to prosecute small boat smugglers in Germany has been used in raids for the first time. Berlin agreed to tighten legislation after a BBC investigation exposed how gangs scored equipment in Western Germany before taking it to the French coast. Our correspondent Jessica Parker has this report.
19: We're on the road to West Germany. I can't say exactly where. The police have asked us to keep the location a secret. But we're going to get a rare glimpse into their work in efforts to crack down on small boat crossings to the UK. Because remember, gangs use West Germany as a hub for storing small boats equipment before it's then rushed to the coast of northern France. Big heavy metal doors. And then we go, oh, wow, this place is huge. I'm in a big brick-walled warehouse, and I'm looking at stacks and stacks of packaged-up life jackets. There's loads of them. They say they took more than 9,000 during this raid. This equipment was seized during spring raids that used a new law in Germany for the first time, and we're seeing the results. Listening to my footsteps, you can get an idea of how big this warehouse is. And I've come over to more cardboard boxes. And inside those are dinghies, deflated dinghies.
20: Also on the programme, a BBC investigation finds evidence that people traffickers are storing small boats in Germany before migrants use them to try and cross the
19: channel. 2 years ago, our BBC investigation exposed West Germany's role as a staging post in the small boats supply chain. Our reporter went undercover.
21: They tell me the equipment comes from Turkey. They have about 10 warehouses around Essen.
19: Germany then agreed to change the law, specifically criminalising the facilitation of people smuggling to the UK because certain anti-smuggling laws had stopped applying to Britain after Brexit.
22: To remedy this, the United Kingdom was added again to the list of countries which the code applies to.
19: Bernard Schmeisel is a specialist in UK-German law.
22: So now it is the same situation as it was before Brexit, but the UK is explicitly mentioned.
19: Do you think it's really a priority for German police to prosecute these kinds of cases?
22: They all are understaffed and they, to be honest, may focus on what they see more purely domestic matters. But technically, they have to go after this. So if they're being notified about such a suspicious activity, they will have to investigate and then they will eventually have to punish those people.
19: One law change agreed here in Berlin isn't going to be a silver bullet, but migrants and enforcement sources say tougher policing in Europe is helping to disrupt supply chains, possibly a factor driving some smugglers to put more people onto bigger boats. Because these gangs don't just abandon their money-making schemes, rather they evade and they adapt.
13: Jessica Parker. Let's go to Zambia now, where in the last few hours it's been confirmed that President Hakainde Hichilema has been re-elected for a second five-year term. Election officials say he secured 60% of the valid votes cast. This was the moment the result was announced.
7: I therefore declare Hichilema Hakainde S to be president-elect. Of the Republic of Zambia.
0: Well, Mr. Hichilema's main challenger has questioned the credibility of the process and called for an investigation into alleged irregularities. Just a few days ago, police arrested 11 people, including leading opposition figures, in a raid. Let's cross over to the capital, Lusaka, now, and our reporter, Dingindaba Jonah Boyoya. Thanks for joining us. It was Mr. Hichilema's seventh run for the presidency, but was he widely expected to win this time around?
2: Well, for a very long time he was, because a lot of things have happened building up to this election. And one of the things that happened was the death of one of his main challengers, former President Edgar Lungu, last year. He died in June, and that sort of sent the opposition in limbo, because nobody was sure which way this would go. And from that point on, this was largely considered Hakainde Hichilema's victory. But things sort of changed in May when Brian Mundwile came onto the scene, because nobody really thought he would have garnered as much support as he has, having 1.8 million votes in the last election. Interestingly, that's the same number of votes that former President Edgar Lungu got when he lost the election in 2021, 1.8 million votes. And Hakainde Hichilema in 2021 got 2.8 million votes. And this time around, he's added around 100,000 more, 2.9.
0: Interesting. I mentioned it before, but the opposition is challenging the result. Can you tell me more about what they've been saying?
2: They say that there are irregularities in the contest. Yesterday, opposition candidate Brian Mundwile issued a statement where he said there were inconsistencies in the documents that certify the victory. They claim that these documents were being changed before reaching the National Results Center, or in essence, the figures were being changed before reaching the National Results Center, then altering the outcome of this election. They're also saying that the suspension of voting that happened on the 14th of August, the day after voting happened, the suspension of counting of votes and announcement of results, was an attempt at manipulation. The Electoral Commission said that it was because there were pockets of violence reported and a theft of ballot boxes containing marked ballot papers. And that is what they're contesting, that this election lacks that integrity to give President Hichilema a convincing win.
0: Mm. You're speaking to us from the capital. What's the mood across the country?
2: Shortly after Hakainde Hichilema was announced president-elect, there were people on the streets that were celebrating, most of them dressed in the ruling party's regalia. A lot of students from which President Hakainde Hichilema has support, the University of Zambia, took to the streets to celebrate. It's fair to mention that there are a lot of people that are dissatisfied with the process as well. They've been feeling quite unhappy about it. There is presence of law enforcement agencies, especially in densely populated areas, increased security patrols, and this is because there has been an anticipation of some sort of possible unrest that could have happened, and that's why the law enforcement agencies decided to deploy, including the Zambia Army, actually have been patrolling.
0: Okay, we're going to have to keep a close watch on this story. Thanks for covering it for us. That was Dingindaba Jonah Boyoya speaking to us from the capital of Zambia. Football news now. The global football body FIFA has sacked its chief operating officer, Kevin Lamore, just weeks after he strongly criticized its president, Gianni Infantino's plan to sell stakes in its competitions off to private investors. That plan was shelved hours after Mr. Lamore spoke out. Before joining FIFA, Kevin Lamore was Deputy General Secretary at the governing body of European football, UEFA. It's UEFA which has been leading the charge against Mr. Infantino. Devin Bernstein is the former chairman of the Football Association in England and has been one of the most prominent voices calling for reform of FIFA. Henry Zeffman began by asking him what he thought of the sacking.
3: Well, I think it's probably inevitable. You can't have a chairman and chief executive who has a clear loss of confidence and for the situation to continue. So I'm not really surprised at that. But I don't think in a way it's particularly significant, because the challenge to Infantino isn't going to come from within FIFA. It has to come from outside, and particularly from UEFA, who have maintained a strong position so far. But we need to see now whether they will really walk the walk and face Infantino down. Because if they don't, I think he will consider him position for the moment.
1: Well, what does walk the walk mean? Because, of course, there is Gianni Infantino's re-election effort coming up next year. But UEFA is still talking about a boycott of FIFA competitions. Of course, we've just had the Men's World Cup, but it's the FIFA Women's Under-20s World Cup kicking off in Poland on September the 5th, less than a month away. Six European countries are due to take part in that, including England. Should England be taking part in that?
3: No, I don't think they should. Not on our own, but as part of UEFA ban, I think UEFA have to go through with their threat not to participate. I'd be very sorry for the competitors and so on, but this is a very tough situation, and Infantino has to be eyeballed here. And if UEFA and the other confederations go sort of soft now, then you can see the opposition sort of just drifting away, and people get bored about these issues. It'll lose its momentum, and you can see him staying in place until next year.
1: Well, speaking of people getting bored of these issues, when you were FA chairman, you, the English FA, abstained from the 2011 FIFA presidential election in which Sepp Blatter was re-elected for his third term. And by the end, it was a pretty lonely mission for you and for the FA, wasn't it?
3: It was. I spoke out at the FIFA Congress in front of 2,000 delegates against Blatter's being put in position unopposed because it became a coronation in his case. So, I am one for actually following up very aggressive words with action, otherwise it's all pretty meaningless. But we'll have to see. If UEFA don't stay tough and don't stay firm, and the main force they've got is boycotting FIFA events. I have to say also that sponsors have a role to play, because if sponsors start to withdraw their support, that will put huge pressure onto FIFA, but it won't come internally. I think Infantino will have his own people lined up behind him.
0: David Bernstein. And last, some good news for sheep farmers. Wool prices have increased sharply over the past year. Here in Britain, in recent years, the number of sheep has been falling. Prices were so low for wool at one point that some farmers were even choosing to burn fleeces. Our Wales correspondent, Hal Griffith, has this report.
5: As spectator sports go, competitive sheep shearing may not be mainstream, but it always draws a crowd at the annual Royal Welsh Agricultural Show. This year, the sheep farmers visiting had reason to be cheerful. The money they receive for each fleece has been rising. On average, it's up 70% on last year. According to Gareth Jones from British Wool, it's part of a commodity boom shaped by international supply and demand.
8: If we look at the global markets, there's less sheep in Wales, less sheep in the UK producing less wool. But if we look at a comparable market to us, like New Zealand, there's less sheep in New Zealand now. And they also had a carryover of wool since COVID. That's cleared in the last 2 years now. So the limited supply that we have, including the increased demand, is increasing, obviously, the competition in the auction, which farmers are going to see the benefits of that.
23: And where's that demand coming from?
8: So we see it in the domestic market. So 50% of our wool stays here in the UK. We have 180 brands who are working with us, who are specifying British wool in their products. But we also have China, which is an important market for us. We also have a bedding manufacturer in South Korea, and also we have some licensees in Japan. So it's very much here in Wales we're producing a fantastic fibre, but it's in demand worldwide.
23: Come on.
5: On his farm in the hills above Llanfair Cyreinion in Mid Wales, Wyn Williams keeps a flock of around 700 sheep. He's been here for the last 38 years, rearing mainly for meat. Yeah. But what he gets for the wool makes a real difference.
24: There's not everybody that can shear, and also, your helpers, the wool wrappers and everything. It assists with the cost of the... And most importantly, we have to shear from an animal welfare and health perspective. Who would want a big, big, strong winter coat still on with the excessive heat that we've got at the moment?
5: Wool has been spun in Britain since the Bronze Age, and while technology's changed over the centuries, the process of sorting through each fleece is still done by hand. At a depot in Newtown, Barry Bellis says he can recognise 68 different grades of wool. from the finest destined for knitwear to the coarser kind that could end up in carpets or even slug pellets.
4: If you've got a nice white fleece like that one, you're able to dye that pink, green, blue, whatever colour you want. So there's more value to this fleece than there is this one. Whereas this type of fleece, that will tend to go into a carpet blend and stuff like that because of the colour.
5: Rising wool prices aren't necessarily good news for shoppers, of course, but they do offer reward for one of Britain's oldest industries.
0: Howell Griffith. You've been listening to The Newsroom with me, Celia Hatton. Our main news, Russia and Ukraine traded intense overnight attacks with 10 Ukrainians reportedly killed by a Russian missile, more than 600 Ukrainian drones launched towards Moscow.
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12: Coming up on Business Daily from the BBC World Service, why does flying feel so expensive? With jet fuel prices still high and many airports around the world at their busiest time of year, we're following the money to find out how airlines stay profitable. And as travellers pay more for add-ons, are the days of ultra-low-cost air travel coming to an end? That's with me, Hannah Mullane, after the World News.
5: BBC News with Charles Carroll. Russia and Ukraine have carried out intense overnight attacks on each other's territory. In Ukraine, at least 17 people have been killed, most of them in Kharkiv, where Russian missile strikes hit residential buildings, shops and cars. Russian officials say Ukraine launched more than 600 drones towards the Moscow region. Zambia's Electoral Commission says President Hakainde Hichilema has won re-election. International observers have said last week's vote was marred by intimidation and abductions. Scientists have warned that the impact of rising global temperatures on older people has been significantly underestimated. They say previous studies focused on younger people who are better able to cope with heat. The authorities in Germany have, for the first time, used a new law which makes it possible to prosecute people smugglers who use small boats. It forbids gangs from storing boats and engines in Germany before transporting them to northern France for crossings to Britain. South Korea's president, Lee Jae-myung, has called for stronger independent defence capabilities as part of efforts to reduce the military's reliance on the United States. He also called for faster progress on a nuclear-powered submarine programme. The Chinese government has been censoring social media posts about the former premier Zhu Rongji as his funeral and cremation take place in Beijing. Tributes online to his economic reforms have prompted some criticism of President Xi Jinping's government. Brazil's president has welcomed the discovery of oil reserves near the Amazon coast, despite opposition to drilling in the area from environmentalists. And world football's governing body, FIFA, has sacked its chief operating officer, Kevin Lamour. 3 weeks ago, he strongly criticised the organisation's president, Gianni Infantino, for his now abandoned plan to sell stakes in the World Cup. BBC News.
12: We're in peak holiday season, certainly for the Northern Hemisphere at the moment, and that means more planes in the sky. I'm here at Manchester Airport in the north of England, and nearly 3.5 million people will travel through here this month, jetting off on summer breaks. And for many, it's costing more than they might have thought.
25: I do think the prices are going up.
26: They are, definitely.
27: I'm not too happy at paying about £100 for a suitcase.
25: It does feel a lot.
27: Yeah, it does. It does feel a lot.
28: They plague you with, do you want this, do you want that, do you want this? And we normally just take hand luggage.
12: Today on Business Daily with me, Hannah Mullane, we'll be following the money to work out why the cost of flying is going up
6: what airlines are doing to protect their profits, and what it could mean for our future holidays. Everyone loves a holiday, a vacation, a break away from everyday life, a chance to get away and explore a new place. And that often involves getting on a plane, and that is getting much more expensive. You'll see it in the ticket prices if you've tried to book a flight recently. And it's in the data too, some flights increasing by as much as 25% compared to last year, if you have a look at the US Consumer Price Index data. And there are lots of reasons for it too. Jet fuel costs spiking, high demand for travel and increased labour costs all playing their part. But that increased cost isn't all down to the airlines. We start our programme taking a step back to where most holidays start, at the airport, Berlin Airport to be precise.
14: It's about inflation and wages and energy cost, cost of construction.
6: Aletta von Massenbach is the CEO of Berlin Airport. It opened in 2020, 8 years later than planned, racking up extra costs into the billions of dollars, and during a global pandemic. Airports recoup those costs by charging airlines landing fees, and a reported rise in landing fees at Berlin Brandenburg next year has led to some low-cost carriers cutting flights to and from the airport.
14: There are certain budget airlines that have reduced capacity at Berlin Airport. Others have increased it. But what we see from the ones who have decreased, this is mainly because of the state-induced costs. So that these are regulatory costs, have nothing to do with the airport. It is the German state that through taxation and other costs increase the overall burden to an airline and therefore decrease competitiveness.
6: So the Ryanair boss, Michael O'Leary, he described Germany as one of Europe's least competitive aviation markets. He was talking about those state-level costs that you just said there. What are your thoughts on that? Would you agree with him?
14: We don't agree with him in each and every aspect that he says, but in this specific aspect, we have exactly the same position as German aviation sector. We fully agree with his assessment, and we see how much this decreases competitiveness. And by decreasing competitiveness, you also reduce connectivity. And this is to the detriment not only of the airport, but it's also a macroeconomic effect it has to the people living here, to the businesses, to the industries, to everything.

0: to the businesses, to the industries, to everyone who needs connectivity. You know, for an airline to operate at a German airport, it's more expensive than operating, for example, in an airport in Spain or, you know, in Italy, Poland, or whatever other comparison you want to make.
1: And we see airlines, they have lots of added extras now that they can use to boost their profits, like for baggage and seats that you choose and things like that. But airports have extras as well. How much is that important to you in terms of the added extras that you can charge as an airport?
0: So this is something that we obviously also try to do in order, again, to keep our airport charges flat. It represents more than 30% of the revenue that we generate at an airport.
1: And then there's also things like fast track security that people can pay for, sort of priority services within the airport. Does that also play into
0: service,
1: it?
0: That's also a very important new trend, because we see that lots of people are seeking, you know, certain exclusivity. And this we see especially when it comes to lounges. So we are expanding our capacities and the offers at the lounges as well. And you have, again, even within the users of lounges, you have different expectation requirements and also willingness to spend money for it. And so you need to have a differentiated product.
1: It's hard to make money as an airport. Data from Airports Council International shows that roughly 66% of all airports worldwide operate at a net financial loss. Big regional hubs get lots of passengers through the door, and that's where the money is made. Lots of airports have huge setup costs, big bills to keep them running, and generally are a bit smaller. So getting that footfall through the door to become profitable can be tricky. Airlines have a bit of a better time of it, but the industry is volatile and profit margins are still tight. The International Air Transport Association predicts that many airlines will make just 2% profit this year, half of what it expected them to make before the conflict in Iran started. So how do airlines respond? Stefan Pickler is former president and CEO of Royal Jordanian. He's also run Air Berlin, Fiji Airways and Jazeera Airways, as well as being chairman and CEO of Thomas Cook. It's quite the CV, and he was around when low-cost airlines were booming and putting pressure on the established airlines to unbundle airfares and cut costs in order to lower prices.
2: These low-cost airlines had, in average, 30 to 40% lower unit costs than established airlines. You always have this as an advantage if you start something new. So, of course, it was a challenge, but it was also competition. So legacy airlines like whatever British Airways, Lufthansa, Qantas, etc., tried to adapt to this, launched their low-cost airlines as well, tried to get higher load factors, tried to offer lower fares, etc., etc. So it's just natural evolution of air travel, which was, when I started, pretty elite. And now it's basically mass transportation.
1: Now air travel isn't quite so cheap, and the conflict in Iran disrupting supply chains and sending jet fuel prices through the roof. Tickets have now gone up by as much as 25% in some markets, and many airlines have increased the fuel surcharge as part of your ticket. But that doesn't seem to have dampened demand.
2: It's basically that capacity doesn't match demand on a global level, and you can easily see that at a global load factor, which means how many seats are occupied in an aircraft, which was around 81.6% in 2019, it's now 83.8%, which means aircraft are fuller. This means that airlines are able to get the money back. They spend more on operations because they charge fuel surcharges, for example. And that's what happened with the Iran war, where, of course, capacity was cut and the fares in general in the industry increased between 5 and 25%, depends on the region, because there was lower capacity. So I don't think that the Iran war per se impacted the profitability of airlines, because in a scenario where demand outstripped supply, they were able to charge these costs as add-on fuel surcharges to the passenger or to the customer.
1: You're listening to Business Daily on the BBC World Service with me, Hannah Mullane. Today, we are following the money through the airport and up into the skies as we ask why flying is getting so expensive. Certainly something holidaymakers here at Manchester Airport in the north of England have been thinking about.
3: We're going for a honeymoon. but I do think

0: prices are going up. What about all of the add-ons that you get when you book now for your checked baggage, to choose your seat, all of that kind of stuff?
1: Yeah, that's valid, because you get a cheap flight, but then you look at all the add-ons and they plague you with, do you want this, do you want that, do you want this? And we normally just take hand luggage, but again, because it's our honeymoon, we thought she can take another
0: treat
1: pair
0: yourself.
1: Of shoes. Yeah.
0: And are you sharing a bag, though?
1: We are.
0: Well done. So that's another thing, like, you could have a bag each, but because of the price, you choose to squeeze it in.
2: Even on our honeymoon, I've had to pack into one bag.
0: And I can see you're checking in a lot of bags.
3: Got
0: a big family with you.
3: Yeah. I'm not too happy at paying about £100 for a suitcase.
0: It does feel a lot.
3: Yeah, it does. It does feel a lot. We're only going for 5 days and they've packed in there for about...
0: Oh, wow. So you're not these travellers that pack it all into a tiny backpack to avoid the cost?
3: Nigel does.
0: Well, Nigel, you've got the tiny cases, all your stuff in those tiny cases, and you're the biggest person here.
4: Yes. Travel light.
0: So you've got a big bag in front of you, so you'd be checking that in.
5: We got one between us. Yeah. Sharing it.
6: Expensive than the flight.
3: Yeah.
0: The bag was more expensive than the flight. And do you pay to sit together?
5: No.
0: Well, I'm glad I'm not the only one that doesn't pay to sit with their partner on a flight. Well, those passengers there clearly seeing things getting more expensive, and it's not just the ticket, it's all of those extras you pay for as well. So with all this in mind, do all these added extras make the budget airlines any cheaper? Josh Martin has been looking into this for us and how much it all really costs.
7: Yes, Hannah. So booking a one-way fare between two of Europe's major hubs, London and Istanbul... We chose this route because there are five airlines that fly the route, from full-service carriers like Turkish Airlines, which include meals, cabin bags and entertainment on the four-hour flight, to ultra-low-cost carriers like Wizz Air, where a basic ticket only gives you an under-seat bag. So looking to book a flight a month from now, and the full-service option quoting me about $200 for the one-way flight. But is the low-cost option that much cheaper if I add all the extras? Or does it only make sense if you want that no-frills flight experience? So for the full-service flight, it's quoting me about $200 to get me there on Turkish Airlines. And so how does that compare to Wizz Air? So Wizz Air starts quite strong. The basic ticket costs about $87, so much, much cheaper from the start of it. But now... this is where the add-ons start. It wants $51 for a package that includes an overhead cabin bag, and it will let you select a regular seat. And that fee also includes something called priority boarding, so you can get ahead of the crowd and sit in the plane for longer, and the convenience of checking in online a month in advance. Not sure about that benefit, but that's what you get for the package. But they're also offering other add-ons such as disruption assistance, where, you know, they say for $20, if there's a short notice delay or cancellation, they'll help you through the process. Although they should be doing that anyway because of EU aviation law. So I'm going to decline that option. I'll also decline the $20 add-on to check in at the airport with a person. But I will add a check bag. That's an extra $40. And also need to budget for, you know, knowing me, once on board a four-hour flight, I'm probably going to want a snack and a drink, so call that about $15. We get through all of that, and just by saying yes to most, not all, but most of the add-ons, that flight price has already doubled.
0: Wow, that's interesting, isn't it? It really does add up. And all of these added extras, they've become commonplace on budget airlines now, and some less budget ones too, as they realise the need to boost revenue. But is there a ceiling to this? How much will customers be willing to pay for extras, and how much is too much? Jay Sorensen is a consultant working with airlines on these programs.
8: This science is called ancillary revenue, and it is revenue that an airline can generate outside of the passenger fare. And it primarily includes baggage, seat assignment fees, and also something that essentially represents product bundles. And it also, I would argue, gives passengers a degree of choice in what they want to buy.
0: And just how important are these add-ons to profit margins?
8: Globally, ancillary revenue represents about 18% of airline revenue. And so it is crucial for airline profits. And what's interesting about ancillary revenue is passenger fares are going to fluctuate based upon demand and supply. The fees associated with airline travel have been far more durable in terms of they don't swing very much. And so that has provided airlines with a very safe and attractive base of revenue when times are very challenging.
0: And we are seeing some pushback to all of these add-ons. We've had in the EU this summer a ruling that means that airlines are going to have to be a bit more transparent about what their air fee actually costs once you add baggage on, for example. Is that something you think we're going to see more globally?
8: This is always something that I warn my airline clients about, and that is if you push too far and if you're treating people unfairly, you're going to have regulators step in.
0: Do you think airlines are just getting a bit greedy?
8: What I tell my clients is you need to ensure that the customer is treated fairly and is happy. Do airlines get greedy? I can understand why consumers would interpret it at that, and it would be hard to argue against that sometimes airlines are overly ravenous for revenue.
0: Do you think we're seeing an end to that super low cost air travel?
8: There's a distinction between Europe and the US in that regard. The majority of the service in Europe is provided by low cost carriers, and they dominate the pricing structure. In the US, the opposite is true. The industry is dominated here by American, Delta, United, and Southwest. We have a different scenario here. You know, airfares and market power by global network carriers is on the increase in the U.S. In Europe, I always chuckle when I hear people grousing or complaining about Ryanair. Without Ryanair, the scenario in Europe would be radically different in terms of airfare pricing.
0: Well, maybe we shouldn't be complaining so much about travelling on budget airlines then, Jay, suggesting that they have a lot to answer for in keeping those prices down here in Europe. But are they really any cheaper than flying with a legacy airline? Back to Josh. How are you getting on, Josh? What did the tally come out at?
7: Yeah, I mean, in the end, the battle between Turkish Airlines and what I thought was a cheap fare with Wizz Air, there was about $10 in it. And I didn't even say yes to every single ancillary revenue offer from Wizz Air. They were offering insurance, automated online check-in, priority security lane access. If I had done that and literally said yes to every single offer I was given, it would have easily cost me another $50 on top of that, putting it well ahead of Turkish Airlines. And one thing I just wanted to point out was the difference between the two airlines and how much revenue they generate from these add-on fees. It's quite clear now that we've done this little experiment, but 44% of Wizz Air's revenue comes from these add-on fees. For Turkish, it's less than 10%.
0: Wow, that is a big difference there. And interesting, with all those added extras, that Wizz Air comes out as more expensive. So what does that mean for us then as customers? I asked all of our guests today, ultimately, is the cost of flying just going to keep going up?
9: Short term, yes. Long term, not necessarily if you benchmark it against inflation.
3: In general, in the industry, there is the expectation that the cost of flying and therefore also ticket prices will increase.
8: The cost of air travel has gone up, but over the course of the last couple of decades, it has been the opposite.
0: Well, it seems from our experts at least that they expect that we'll all be paying more for air travel, but maybe no more than inflation in the long run. Though those passengers that we've been hearing from today certainly feel that those added extras make it feel like the costs are piling up. And we can expect more of those extra charges because they help create a stable income for airlines in a very unpredictable world for an industry that has such tight profit margins. That's all from this edition of Business Daily with me, Hannah Mullane. The producers were Matt Lyons and Josh Martin. Thanks for listening.
10: You're listening to the BBC World Service and now Witness History with me, Tim O'Callaghan. We're going back to the Second World War and the battle for the city of Mandalay in Burma, now known as Myanmar in Southeast Asia. This programme is going to be a bit different to how we normally do things, because instead of hearing from one sole witness, we're going to take you into the heart of that battle as it was being fought in March 1945. With the men of the British 14th Army. This programme contains some outdated and racist language.
11: The BBC presents the story of the Burma campaign that led to the capture of Mandalay. For the first time, a major feature programme has been made at the battlefront itself.
10: The programme was made by the pioneering BBC radio producer Douglas Cleverdon. He travelled with the British forces as they fought through central Burma.
12: I am standing by the flagpole of Fort Dufferin, where the Union Jack and the flags of the 19th Indian Division and of the 1st Battalion of the 15th Punjab Regiment are flying.
10: The 14th Army was made up of soldiers from across the British Empire, with men from the United Kingdom, India, East and West Africa all fighting side by side. Burma had been a British colony since 1886, and it had been captured by Japan in 1942. But by 1944, the Japanese army had suffered heavy losses and were retreating across central Burma. Mandalay was the second largest city in the country. It was strategically important, and the British believed that if they captured it, they would be able to liberate the capital city Yangon, then known as Rangoon, before monsoon season in May.
12: We all expected that Mandalay might fall within the next 24 hours, but everything depended on the capture of Fort Dufferin, which lies north of the city.
10: At the start of March 1945, the Japanese army had consolidated their position in the citadel of the Palace of Mandalay, referred to by the British as Fort Dufferin. On the 9th of March, the Allied soldiers attempted to storm the fort. So now I'm going to leave you with Douglas Cleverdon and those soldiers as they take you into the middle of that battle.
12: The fort is over a mile square, and along its four sides there runs a formidable wall of dark red brick, about 30 feet high. The brickwork is 8 feet thick, and the earth is banked up behind it to a width of 30 feet at ground level. Then surrounding the wall there's a moat, 70 yards wide and 10 or 11 feet deep. During the afternoon of March the 9th, men of the Frontier Force Regiment with tank and artillery support got within 100 yards of it.
13: The latest information, sir. On our right flank, the enemy are now withdrawing to the south, and the commander on the spot there reports a target for the guns. He's got a gunner with him, and they're going to bring down everything they can on them. They are withdrawing to the south. There have been small parties of enemy coming up to the walls of the fort now, yes. They're trying to get the tanks right up onto the moat to deal with them, sir.
12: But with the 70-yard moat and the 30-foot wall to protect them, the Japs couldn't be dislodged. So the frontier force consolidated their positions for the night. The next day, March the 10th, General Rees, the commander of the 19th Indian Division, launched a full-scale assault on Fort Dufferin. First, a 5.5 gun fired at the wall of the fort for an hour or more at point-blank range, about 250 yards. The first bang you heard was the gun firing. Then the second was the shell bursting on the wall. We had the BBC recording car parked about 300 or 400 yards from the wall of the fort, from the north wall, under cover of a small concrete building, a public lavatory in fact. A senior officer recorded a running commentary on the battle.
14: The frontier force, they're attacking Mandalay Fort now. You can probably hear the noise, the shelling, mortaring, our own tanks shooting. I'm fairly close to the walls myself, standing, looking half round a concrete wall. Our chaps are advancing steadily, advancing a little more than I'd like to see them. They're going very well. The tanks are advancing, firing very hard at the walls.
12: Well, we didn't get into Fort Dufferin that day. The Japs had dug in with machine guns at water level on each side of the moat where they couldn't be seen. And from here they could pick off against the skyline any of our troops who came over the outer bank of the moat. So General Rees ordered a withdrawal. The next morning he held a conference for the war correspondents. He told us he had never seen men fight more gallantly than the men of the Frontier Force Regiment on the previous afternoon. But as far as he was concerned, Fort Dufferin was no more than a hornet's nest, and he wasn't going to risk heavy loss of men's lives in order to take it by direct assault. So for the next few days, 19 Div gradually worked their way through the shattered huts and houses of the city.
15: CO wants your machine guns held in reserve here. Whilst we move forward down the road, and once we've consolidated the position, then you'll move forward on his orders.
16: Right, you want me in position now at that southern corner, don't you?
15: Yes, now can you get a section in position down at this corner here, the southern corner?
16: Yes, down and, the way now.
15: Good. and another section in this other southern corner here, just to protect against a possible counterattack in either direction.
17: The whole area had been devastated by Japanese bombing in 1942 and never rebuilt. We parked the recording car beneath a tree by the side of the road from which the attack started.
14: What's happening? Well, the situation is that we're here, just alongside us, we've got the enemy, and we're stopping now for a bit while the other company goes around the left, and I think the plan probably will be to attack Crossroads in front of the other company while this company consolidates in this area.
17: The firing became more intense, but we were able to make a recording of what a battle sounds like from inside. I spent most of the time lying underneath the car and wishing that I had a tin hat. Meanwhile, night patrols were continually probing the walls of Fort Dufferin for a weak spot in the defences. On the night of March the 16th, the 15th Punjab made an attempt to break into the fort, using boats to cross the moat. We followed the course of the action from brigade headquarters.
15: They've got the one platoon across, and this boat that sank contained the leading elements of the second platoon that was crossing. Other than that, sir, I've had no report from them.
17: Then, to avoid further casualties, the men were ordered to withdraw. Under heavy covering fire, they got back across the moat before first light. Meanwhile, the fort was being gradually encircled. On March the 19th, there was a heavy attack on the Taik Tor Pagoda, which commanded the east gate. First, the bombers went in with 11-second bombs. Then, after a heavy artillery bombardment, two companies of the Worcesters went in with tanks supporting them. The pagoda was captured, and the encirclement of Fort Dufferin was nearly complete.
10: The Japanese forces evacuated the fort that night. The Supreme Allied Commander in Southeast Asia, Admiral Lord Louis Mountbatten, broadcast this message in the aftermath of that victory for the Allied soldiers.
18: Mandalay has fallen. The Japanese authorities, in their propaganda, had told their people that Mandalay, the second city of Burma, was of supreme importance to them, and that it would be defended with the utmost vigour. To all of you, in every arm and every service, British, American, Indian, African and Chinese, I send my grateful thanks. I look forward with confidence to even greater victories.
10: The 14th Army reached the capital of Burma in May 1945, which led to the liberation of the country and contributed to the Japanese surrender to the Allies in August 1945. Witness History was produced and presented by me, Tim O'Callaghan, using recordings made at Mandalay by the BBC's Douglas Cleverdon in 1945.
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22: Welcome to assignment on the BBC World Service. What do the stolen love letters of John Keats have to do with homicide on the streets of New York? Well, both crimes fall under the remit of one man.
23: We have now convicted 18 separate people of antiquities trafficking, and we have another 7 active arrest warrants around the world for individuals who are actively engaging in antiquities trafficking.
22: Selling looted pieces of a country's history is a lucrative business, which often flourishes in zones of conflict.
24: During the Syrian conflict,
1: we were monitoring archaeological sites using satellite photography. And you can see a pristine ancient city within weeks is covered with looters' holes. It looks like the surface of the moon.
22: I'm Sandra Campbell, and I've been to New York to find out why one man is so passionate about reuniting stolen antiquities with their rightful owners. That's after the news.
2: BBC News with Emily Thomas. Russia and Ukraine have carried out intense overnight attacks on each other's territory. In Ukraine, at least 17 people have been killed, most of them in Kharkiv, where Russian missile strikes hit residential buildings, shops and cars. From Kyiv, here's Jan Johnson.
4: There were more strikes on different Ukrainian cities. There were five rounds of air alerts in Kyiv, but also deadly attacks in Kharkiv this morning. A missile attack there is reported to have killed 10 Ukrainians and wounded more people there. Also reports of deaths in Kherson, in Sumy and in Zaporizhia too. So the current death toll stands at 17, we understand. It underlines again the challenge that Ukraine faces in defending itself against Russian attacks.
2: Russian officials, meanwhile, say that Ukraine launched more than 600 drones towards the Moscow region. Three people were reportedly injured, and the online retailer Wildberries has again been targeted. Zambia's Electoral Commission says President Hakainde Hichilema won last week's election, securing a second term. International observers have said the vote was marred by intimidation and abductions. Dinga Dabajona Boyoya reports from Lusaka.
6: Zambia's Electoral Commission said President Hakainde Hichilema secured over 60% of the vote. His main challenger, Brian Mundwile, received nearly 38%. Mr. Mundwile had claimed victory based on his campaign's parallel count and alleged there were irregularities, including military interference. He also denied government claims linking him to an alleged militia operation involving high-grade weapons, calling them fabrications. The government says 11 people were arrested and investigations continue.
2: Brazil's president has welcomed the discovery of large oil reserves near the Amazon coast, despite opposition to drilling in the area from environmentalists. Brazil's state-owned energy company Petrobras announced it had detected the reserves off the coast of Amapá last week. Luiz Inácio Lula da Silva described the find as a passport to the future.
24: This is what national sovereignty means. A country with oil of this quality isn't going to let anyone meddle with it. This can be called a passport to this country's future. And when I say passport, I'm not giving up on my fight so that one day we won't need to use fossil fuels, because this country will continue to be the leader in biofuel innovation.
2: A court in Syria has sentenced Wasim al-Assad, a cousin of the deposed President Bashar al-Assad, to death after convicting him of crimes during the country's civil war. The former president was given the death sentence for crimes against humanity in absentia during the country's civil war. He fled to Russia after anti-government forces stormed Damascus. BBC News.
25: This is Asian View from NHK World Japan. I'm Eriko Kojima. Russia has summoned Japan's ambassador following President Vladimir Putin's recent visit to one of the islands Japan calls the Northern Territories. Russia controls the islands, Japan claims them. Russian Foreign Minister Sergei Lavrov says he summoned Japan's envoy following what he called unacceptable statements from Tokyo, implying the Russian president cannot visit Russian territory. Japanese diplomatic sources say Ambassador Muto Akira will respond on Tuesday. The Japanese government says the islands were illegally occupied after World War II. U.S. President Donald Trump says he has ordered the Pentagon to scale back planned joint military drills with South Korea. Trump said in a social media post that he was not happy with the fact that the U.S. had agreed to take part in the exercises with South Korea. He cited what he termed his very good relationship with North Korean leader Kim Jong-un as one of the reasons. South Korea's presidential office said in response that friendly relations between the leaders of the U.S. and North Korea will foster productive dialogue. The drills began Monday. A Chinese vessel has apparently been conducting research on Monday within Japan's exclusive economic zone without permission from Tokyo. The Japan Coast Guard says a patrol ship on Monday saw a Chinese ship about 50 miles from Hateruma Island in Okinawa Prefecture. The area is within Japan's EEZ. The Coast Guard warned the Chinese vessel by radio that unauthorized surveys are unacceptable, but there was apparently no response. Coast Guard officials say first such sighting this year was on March 30th, and that since then there have been 11 more. This is NHK World Japan.
0: I'm Sunday Steinkirchner, the owner of B&B Rare Books.
3: Nice to meet you.
25: This program begins with a mystery.
3: Hello.
5: Hi, I'm Josh. I'm the other owner of B&B.
25: Which unfolded on the fifth floor of an office building in Midtown Manhattan.
3: With lovely windows and lots of bright lights.
0: The view of the Empire State Building right there.
3: Yeah, you can't see all the way to the top, can you?
5: So now you're on.
25: B&B isn't a typical bookshop.
0: No, they're a little more special here. mostly first editions, a lot of books signed by the author, rare works.
25: On one side of this office, assistants are wrapping up packages in bubble wrap. And on the other, special items are on display in glass cabinets.
3: It's probably a very rare copy of Brave New World and Black Beauty and Fahrenheit 451 and Pablo Picasso. Yeah. A little etching. But not only is he signed it, he's doodled in it.
0: Yeah, that's what makes it really rare.
3: August 6, 1954.
5: Yeah, so the...
3: How much is that worth?
5: That's $15,000.
3: Wow, I don't even want to touch that. I'm afraid to touch that.
25: Sunday Steinkirchner and Joshua Mann have been buying and selling rare books together since 2003. Their store specializes in mostly 19th and 20th century English and American literature, which might be what tempted one potential customer into the office early last year.
0: One day I walked in January of 2025, and there was a man sitting with a suitcase full of books, and some of the books were on the floor and scattered about, and I went to our display case, and there was one book on top of there, and that's when I opened it up and saw original letters from John Keats, and I almost fell over.
25: John Keats, the English Romantic poet, is thought to have written about 37 love letters to his fiancée, Fanny Brawne, before he died at the age of 25 in 1821. Somehow, Sunday was holding eight of them in her hands, bound together in a leather-covered book.
0: He probably didn't know that this one was particularly valuable, but also the signs were pointing to that these books probably did not belong to him.
25: So Sunday and Josh convinced the seller they needed to verify the collection's authenticity in order to figure out what the books might be worth and how best to sell them.
0: But it was really just a stalling tactic. The entire time we were just thinking, just stall, get him to leave the books here so we can figure out who owned these books.
25: And that's what they went to work doing. In fact, it was all they did for several weeks. But the seller eventually did realize that the Keats volume was, in fact, very valuable, and returned to reclaim it. Sunday and Josh put themselves in real professional and legal jeopardy when they said no.
5: I had to tell him directly, I don't believe these belong to you. You only have two ways to get this out of here. One, you just provide us some type of title or proof of ownership, or option number two, which is you're welcome to call the police, and then we'll have them sort it and decide what we should do with it.
25: In fact, the seller had a third option. He sued to get what was still his property back. But Sunday and Josh didn't give up. They were determined to continue the search for the book's rightful owner. It was on the morning their case, which they were very likely to lose, was due to come to court, when they finally had a breakthrough.
5: I check my phone at like 4 or 5 o'clock in the morning, and I get an email from an agent at this art loss registry.
25: The Art Loss Register in London holds the world's largest private database for stolen art.
5: The book was stolen, and it was named in the police report on Long Island in Manhasset in Nassau County.
25: Nassau County is where the seller said he lived. It was also the home of the Whitney family, famed for New York's Whitney Museum of American Art. The Keats book was one of several reported stolen from their estate in 1989, but that information was buried under decades of police paperwork. With this mystery solved,
22: the court case was postponed. But Sunday and Josh weren't the only ones alerted to the true history of the Keats letters. Now local law authorities knew about the book too.
0: The district attorney, Matthew Bogdanos, who's the person who runs the antiquities trafficking unit, which we had not previously known existed, they called us and they said, keep the book, don't give it back to this person, because now this is so much further beyond him and you. This is involving an entirely other family. The books were stolen from. This is involving now law enforcement. Now law enforcement is involved. It wasn't being returned to the person who brought it to us, and it was going to be returned to the family.
22: And so it was.
7: Good morning, everybody. It is my privilege to lead a unit whose function is to return to the rightful owners their priceless cultural heritage, whether it be antiquities, works of art, or rare books.
22: At a press conference where Matthew Bogdanos of the Manhattan District Attorney's Antiquities Trafficking Unit returned the books to a member of the Whitney family.
7: Our mission is, without fear or favor, to correct history's wrongs whenever those wrongs violate New York's criminal law.
22: I'm Sandra Canthal, and this edition of Assignment is about one man's personal mission to return stolen culture and history to its rightful owners, and the reasons why he thinks it's vitally important to our past and for our future. 68-year-old retired Marine Colonel Matthew Bogdanos is a busy man. He's both an assistant district attorney prosecuting homicide cases and the head of the Antiquities Trafficking Unit, or ATU.
23: I began developing contacts, informants, collaborating with international law enforcement agencies, particularly Italy, Greece, the UK, as well as Turkey, Iraq, and Egypt especially. And I realized that when we couldn't stop the looting itself and when we couldn't recover the material as it hit the borders, once it left the borders, it would disappear and then it would reappear in New York. So I realized that New York was essential to stopping the illegal antiquities trade.
22: The Antiquities Trafficking Unit officially came into being in 2017. It's staffed with prosecutors, analysts, and investigators with extensive knowledge of the antiquities they are tracking and the people moving them.
23: We have now convicted 18 separate people of antiquities trafficking, and we have another 7 active arrest warrants around the world for individuals who are actively engaging in antiquities trafficking, not 30 years ago, not 20 years ago, now.
22: Antiquities are a small but important part of the New York art world. But what defines an antiquity?
23: Most countries have legal apparatus to define antiquities, and generally it's anything more than 100 years. Some countries, it's more than 500 years. But generally, I think the best definition is you know it when you see it.
22: It's very old.
23: It's very old, and it represents a culture.
22: And it's that premise which underpins Matthew Bogdanos' passion for this work, because he strongly believes that history has shown us cultural vandalism is often a harbinger of much worse to come.
23: We have seen time and time again over millennia that when you attack a people's culture, you are in effect attacking their identity. Destruction of cultural heritage always comes first, and then you attack the people. Because they recognize how important cultural heritage is to the identity and the unity of a people.
8: Hello.
0: Hello, nice to meet you.
8: Nice to meet you as well. Oh my gosh, what a beautiful apartment this is.
0: Thank you.
22: Uptown from the offices of the ATU is the home of one of those art experts who's worked with Matthew Bogdanos and his team.
0: I'm Erin Thompson. I'm a professor of art crime at the City University of New York. I'm the only one in America, as far as I can tell.
22: Professor Thompson has combined her qualifications as a lawyer with a PhD in art history.
0: I study all sorts of overlaps between art and crime, from forgery to art made by the incarcerated to fraud on the antiquities market.
1: Humans have always made art, and we must have started to steal it pretty soon after we started to make it. It's valuable, it's beautiful, people want it, so you can either sell it legally or you can snatch it and then make much more money illegally. So, for example, during the Syrian conflict, we were monitoring archaeological sites using satellite photography, and you can see a pristine archaeological site, an ancient city, within weeks is covered with looters' holes. It looks like the surface of the moon. People going in, destroying an entire settlement, destroying our knowledge of the past to seek things for the market. Maybe they find a few pieces. Maybe they find a masterwork. But the promise of making a lot of money by selling these things to wealthy foreign collectors leads to incalculable destruction. You make a ton of money if you are able to transform the freshly looted artifacts, outfitted with a fake provenance, or just find buyers who won't ask a lot of questions.
22: Provenance is the traceable history of an object, such as where it was found, who's owned it, and where and when it was bought and sold in the past.
1: The problem is something like 90% of the artifacts on the market don't have a long provenance history. They'll be sold with records indicating where they've been for the last 10 years. That doesn't mean they weren't looted, because we've caught dealers lying. We've caught them faking that provenance. So the dealers are going to say, well, if we don't have any information, that doesn't mean it's illegal. And I'm going to say, if we don't have any information, that's really not a good sign.
22: Since 2012, the Manhattan District Attorney's Office has seized more than 6,000 objects from public institutions, businesses, and private homes in order to return them to their countries of origin. According to Matthew Bogdanos, all search warrants and turnover orders must be signed and approved by a judge. But there have been some cases he's worked on which were more glaring than others.
23: For example, an extraordinary antiquity comes on the market for the first time. It fetches $4 million at auction in Paris, never previously photographed. Wait, what? You have to be a career law enforcement officer to know that there's something wrong with that picture?
22: And that's a picture you can check out for yourself. He's describing an event which came to light at the 2018 Met Gala, one of the most high-profile events of the fashion world that takes place at New York's Metropolitan Museum of Art. In 2017, the Met bought an extraordinary Egyptian gold coffin for $4 million in Paris. The next year, Kim Kardashian was pictured standing next to it, wearing a gold Versace dress on the night of the gala.
23: It's a life-size coffin of Nejimak. It sells for $4 million. It has never, ever been seen before. Where's it been? Where's it been hiding? This is a centerpiece of any museum in the world. Nobody asked where it came from. Of course, it was stolen during the Arab Spring. We know this because we found the looter. And I flew over and interviewed the actual looter who looted the piece.
22: Sometimes a picture is worth more than 1,000 words.
23: That photograph of Kim Kardashian went viral, and it was seen by the looter who had not been paid.
22: The ATU obtained a warrant to seize the piece from the Metropolitan Museum. And according to a museum spokesperson,
9: after learning it had been the victim of a fraud and cooperatively returning the coffin to Egypt in 2019, the Met undertook a thorough review of its process for verifying documentation and approving acquisitions, and then strengthened requirements for acquiring antiquities.
22: It now devotes substantial resources to provenance research and continues to work with the DA's office. Colonel Bogdanos comes across as charming and intimidating in equal measure, but it doesn't feel like it would take much to tip that balance against you. Which makes me wonder, what do the titans of the art world think when they see him walking through their doors?
23: It's an interesting dynamic. 15 years ago, it would have been incredulity. What, are you kidding me? You wanted me to ask where it came from? Who does that? I had someone tell me, that is so impolite. It was a Brit. Said, that is so untoward. That's what he told me. You want me to ask my client where she got it from? We don't do that here. That's not what my client expects. That was 15 years ago. Then it transitioned to a little anger. What are you doing here? What, you want to give it back to fill in the blank of the country? They can't take care of it. They lost it in the first place. We can take care of it better. We appreciate it more. So you went from incredulity to, let's call it, hubris.
22: And that dynamic is still evolving.
23: I would say in the last 5 years, it's been extraordinary. Museum directors have called me up out of the blue and said, we have some pieces in our collection that came from someone you just convicted. And we're concerned about the provenance. Can we work together to see if these are in fact stolen? I've had gallery owners do the exact same thing. It's extraordinary. It is absolutely one of the best underreported success stories. Is there is a sea change in the entire industry that now says, we want to be one of the good guys. And if this office can take credit for anything, it's that.
22: An hour's subway ride north of the ATU's downtown office is one of the campuses of Fordham University. Pass through its gated entrance and you'll find the Walsh Family Library, a striking modern building that's home to the Fordham Museum of Greek, Etruscan, and Roman Art.
11: I'm Jennifer Udell. I'm the curator of university art.
22: Jennifer walks us through the library's large, airy atrium to the museum, which is open to the public free of charge.
11: It's about 4,000 square feet.
22: And you walk in and it's a huge open space.
11: Yes.
22: Some blue walls, some white walls, some mosaics, statues.
11: Yeah.
22: Very welcoming lighting. It's a very welcoming space.
11: It is, and thank you for saying that, because I completely reinstalled it and redesigned it in 2021. When 99 objects were repatriated and taken back to Italy.
22: And this is why I'm here. Jennifer has experience dealing with the Antiquities Trafficking Unit. So let's go back for just a second. When you say you lost 99 items in your collection, how does one lose 99 items in a collection?
11: They were repatriated.
22: In 2006, a former classics student at Fordham, William Walsh, donated his considerable antiquities collection to the university, approximately 300 ancient objects. But from the very beginning, Jennifer knew accepting the donation would be problematic.
11: Fordham's donor, who acquired and collected the objects, had bought the 99 in question from this dealer, who was essentially the New York fence for this Italian art trafficker that the Carabinieri had their eye on for a while, and then subsequently the Southern District.
22: The Southern District is a geographical reference to the Antiquities Trafficking Unit. The Carabinieri is a major arm of Italian law enforcement. The two organizations work very closely together.
11: And so 99 of those objects were seized, repatriated, and sent back to Italy.
22: The university could have turned the donation down, but instead decided there was more benefit in putting the objects on display while simultaneously acknowledging and researching their history.
11: And in the meantime, the collection can be studied and at least the source nation knows where the material is. That's the position we took. Was it the perfect solution? Probably not.
22: Definitely not. In fact, it was very controversial and put Jennifer at the center of a debate about how institutions like this should treat stolen pieces of history.
11: I did want to point out this object here. This is a cinerary hut urn.
22: What's a cinerary hut?
11: It's a receptacle for cremated remains. It's a pre-Roman Iron Age culture, and it was tagged early on as being problematic.
22: The Italian authorities tracked this object to Fordham University and wanted it back. The museum could have challenged the seizure in court, a battle they would lose, or return it to Italy. But Jennifer put forward another possibility.
11: The third option is we acknowledge ownership of Italy and we keep it here on long-term loan. This is the way forward.
22: And there's a card next to it explaining it's a cinerary hut urn, Villanovan, Iron Age, 9th century BCE. And then underneath in bold black letters, it said, lent by the Republic of Italy. This object was looted and then acquired by the donor at auction in 1996. It was repatriated to Italy in 2010 and has been on long-term loan to Fordham since then. So you're being very open about the provenance of this object.
11: And that's part of a teaching collection as well. And that means saying things like this.
22: So this must be a problem for museums around the world. If you've got objects and you don't, you're not really 100% sure of their provenance, mm-hmm. what do? Just take them and put them in a basement until you figure it out? I mean, maybe it's the right thing to do. Maybe keeping them for the public is the right thing to do, but you can see an argument on both sides.
11: Well, that's why this is a difficult issue, because stealing antiquities and destroying ancient sites is a very, very, very, very bad thing, and it's horrific and something we don't want to play into. And yet, what do you do with these things? Do you ignore them and hope they go away? Will that solve the problems? Well, no. There's literally no easy answer, which is why there hasn't been an easy solution.
22: I haven't yet spoken with anyone who thinks combating looting and illegal trading in the antiquities market is a bad thing. However, I did come across people who were critical about the way the Antiquities Trafficking Unit and Matthew Bogdanos pursue their work, though most would only express their thoughts off the record. The word used most often in complaints about his methods was overreach, an assessment he very strongly denies.
23: I have no idea what overreach means. Either it's a crime or it's not. Either it's stolen or not. I live in a Manichaean universe, and I don't really care about your socioeconomic background. I don't care how much money you make. I don't care about how many generations of money you come from. All I care about is, are you committing a crime? Period. Full stop. And that's what you want me to care about. You don't want me to care about anything else. I don't care about your education. Don't care. I care about, are you committing a crime? I care about, is this antiquity stolen? That's the law. That's not overreach. That's the law.
22: According to Matthew Bogdanos, the ATU has seized nearly $500 million of antiquities. They're appraised by experts. However, there's no standard formula to value objects with so much history and variation. But he'd argue they're priceless. So where do all these precious pieces of stolen history go while they're waiting to return home?
23: We have a secure storage facility. They are all treated with the respect they deserve. They're evidence, so they are cataloged, photographed, inventoried. We fill out chain of custody, and then they're there until we get a court order to return them to the country of origin.
22: I originally wanted to record our conversation in the ATU evidence locker, surrounded by the dozens of pieces that were being stored there. But that wasn't allowed. However, Matthew did give me a tour after our interview, on the condition that I didn't record anything or take any photos. There were shelves filled with pieces made of bronze and stone, and labeled by country: Myanmar, Turkey, Afghanistan, Greece, Thailand, Italy, the list goes on. In a separate part of the room, there were two huge mosaics, one from Syria and another from Lebanon, laid out on the concrete floor. For a brief moment, I could see and feel ancient culture and history. It felt like walking through time. I asked Matthew if, after a bad day, he slips down to the room just to be around these objects. And without missing a beat, he answered yes. And each object gets a special send-off before it leaves the evidence room for its journey home.
23: We have a wonderful ceremony. It's like a mini wedding celebration, and we have done more than 140 of those so far, and every single one of them is special.
22: So how do you curtail a crime which has been taking place for centuries?
23: How do you eat an elephant? One bite at a time.
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10: In a world not designed for women, the safety equipment meant to protect us can often cause real harm. Join us as we explore how healthcare workers are forced to adapt to PPE never made for them and how car safety systems fail to reflect the way women's bodies respond in collisions. As awareness grows, we also ask what change can look like. Better modelling, more women involved in decision-making, and a safer environment for everyone. That's Women Not Included for Discovery after the news.
2: BBC News with Emily Thomas. Russia and Ukraine have carried out intense overnight attacks on each other's territory. In Ukraine, at least 17 people have been killed, most of them in Kharkiv, where Russian missile strikes hit residential buildings, shops and cars. Russian officials say Ukraine launched more than 600 drones towards the Moscow region. A court in Syria has sentenced a cousin of the deposed president Bashar al-Assad to death after convicting him of crimes including premeditated murder during the country's civil war. Wasim al-Assad was captured in June. The ruling comes a week after another Assad cousin, Atef Latif, was convicted of crimes against humanity. Last week, former President Assad was also given the death sentence for crimes against humanity, but the ruling was in absentia. Zambia's Electoral Commission says President Hakainde Hichilema has won re-election. International observers have said last week's vote was marred by intimidation and abductions. The Supreme Court in Pakistan has ordered the authorities to move the former Prime Minister Imran Khan to hospital from jail for a checkup. The cricketer-turned-politician has been in jail since August 2023 after being convicted in a string of cases he says were politically motivated after he was forced from power a year earlier. Scientists have warned that the impact of rising global temperatures on older people has been significantly underestimated. They say previous studies focused on younger people who are better able to cope with heat. The death toll from last week's ferry disaster on Lake Kariba in Zimbabwe has risen to 92. 77 people are known to have survived. The Chinese government has been censoring social media posts about the former premier, Zhu Rongji, as his funeral and cremation take place in Beijing. Tributes online to his economic reforms have prompted some criticism of President Xi Jinping's government. BBC News.
14: And liftoff of STS-7 and America's first woman astronaut.
10: In 1983, US astronaut Sally Ride was the first American woman to go to space, and it was aboard the Space Shuttle Challenger. Now, in Ride's personal kit, NASA gave her mascara, eyeshadow, and lipstick. And I don't think it would surprise anyone to know that Ride did not use the makeup on her six-day space voyage. We have come a long way since these early days of spacefaring women. Astronauts can still take makeup into space, but it's their choice, at least. But recently, I talked to astronaut Katie Coleman, and I learned that back in 1995, during Katie's training, NASA made the decision to remove the small and extra-large spacesuit sizes from their roster to cut costs. And this meant that if someone who wore those sizes wanted to be spacewalk ready, they would have to train in a different size or risk not going on a space station mission at all. Because of this, one third of the women astronauts were eliminated from eligibility for station missions immediately. To rub salt in the wound, the extra large suit was brought back when some of the male astronauts couldn't fit into the large. Katie Coleman did qualify in the medium suit, and she went to the International Space Station in 2010. But not everyone had that opportunity. I'm Ella Hubber, and this is Women Not Included for Discovery on the BBC World Service. In this six-part series, we'll be exploring the many ways the world has not been designed with women in mind. This time, we're tackling safety equipment, the specialised gear meant to protect us from injury, illness, or hazardous conditions. And I'm not doing this alone. Along for the ride with me is health journalist Candice Bailey in Johannesburg, South Africa. Welcome, Candice.
15: Hello, Ella. So ready for this. I have my makeup and my red lipstick.
10: So, Candice, I know that spacesuits are a niche example, but this example made me wonder, where else are women left unprotected? Because the standard for protective equipment is an average man. Does anything come to mind for you?
15: Well, Ella, you know, there's something that I can actually pull from the back of my mind from the days that I was a crime reporter in Cape Town. This is yonks and yonks ago. Now, about 20 years ago, there was a lot of media coverage about poor fitting bulletproof or stab-proof vests for female police officers.
10: Can I guess what the main issue with them was?
15: I'm going to give you one guess.
10: Breasts.
15: Ding, ding, ding, ding, ding. Completely breasts, you know. We find that many female police officers complained that there was just no space for their breasts. So in 1999, The Guardian reported that one female officer actually had to have breast reduction surgery because a 10-hour shift in her vest left her in complete agony. Can you imagine?
10: That's awful. And I imagine that having like larger breasts would also lift the suit up off the body and like leave part of you exposed.
15: Exactly. I bring this up because South Africa is one of the places in the world where something was actually done about police vests. So in the early 2000s, there was a surgeon at a hospital in Cape Town. Her name was

0: up and do a bit more research on if and where the design of safety equipment leaves women vulnerable. I'll go away and I'll speak to some experts. You do some reading and we'll meet back here when we're ready.
1: I hope everyone's sick. We find very little.
2: PPE was not compatible with their periods, pregnancy or menopause.
3: Females are less well protected in a number of type of crashes.
2: One size fits all means it really is about one size fits men.
0: Hi, Candice. Welcome back.
1: Hey, Ella. So where are we starting?
0: We've covered some very specific examples already. So I wanted to cover something that more people will be familiar with, especially after the COVID-19 pandemic. Personal protective equipment.
1: Also known as PPE.
0: Yep. And most people will think of face masks when it comes to this, but it covers way more than just that, as the Canadian Federation of Nurses Unions advertised in 2020 at the height of the pandemic.
4: It can include head protection, a face shield, goggles, a respirator, a surgical mask, gloves, a fluid-resistant gown, and foot protection.
1: Definitely is head-to-toe protection.
0: For people working in healthcare, wearing PPE is not just a COVID experience either, but the pandemic did bring a lot of the issues women had with PPE into sharp relief. Dr. Rupa Datt is an assistant professor at Georgetown University Medical Center and co-founder of Women in Global Health, who did an extensive report on women's experiences with PPE during the pandemic.
2: We surveyed women health workers from all around the world, including community health workers and nurses, physicians. Women reported that PPE was not compatible with their periods, pregnancy or menopause. Pregnant and menopausal women described they would overheat in PPE, especially when they were wearing the full body haphazard suits. Women were intentionally thinking about how they could alter their menstrual cycles to cope with the long hours. Sometimes women wore adult diapers during long shifts. This highlighted really the gender differences that exist and the fact that women, who are a majority of the health workforce, they make up at least 75%, were not given really the dignified workplace environment to be able to provide safe care.
0: Women make up the majority of health and care workers. So how is it that we have gotten to this point where they are not being properly considered in their own protective equipment?
2: Majority of the equipment they rely on, the PPE, is designed around male bodies and male standards. We found that the default prototype that's being used by manufacturing standard bodies is often a male body from the 1960s and often a white male body. And so that significantly impacts how different manufacturers around the world are using the prototype to guide. And this reflects a much larger pattern. Women deliver health, but men lead it, and men also lead the innovation.
0: I'd like to get into some specific examples. Do you have any that stand out as major issues that women reported on?
2: The first image that comes to mind is that women were wearing these very tight-fitting masks for very long hours that was causing bruising on their faces and ears. And so women nurses started innovating and creating headbands, which would allow to relieve some of the pressure while the mask still functions. Just like the proportions of the body itself for the prototype meant that at baseline, the sizing of these products made for a larger body. Thinking about the way the face is designed, whether it is the goggles, the face shields, the masks, especially the gowns. We have so much media that came out of these massive gowns and health workers having to duct tape them to reduce them.
0: I wonder as well, does this have an effect on keeping women in the workplace?
2: Definitely. And we had a follow-up report at one point in COVID-19. Health workers in over 100 countries were striking because of the working conditions. And it's not just about pay, but it's really a safety issue. And it's a matter of lives being lost. And at greater numbers, women have left the health workforce. And big root of that is the fact of not having safe workplaces.
0: I have heard people say, well, then, why don't we just use smaller sizes? What would you say to that point?
2: One size fits all means it really is about one size fits men, and men's bodies, women's bodies are not simply just smaller men's bodies.

0: Women menstruate, they have periods. Women become pregnant, women breastfeed, women experience menopause. And then when you also factor it into the geographical context and cultural context, women have different clothing that they wear depending on their communities, religious aspects of wearing head coverings. And all those things have to be factored in when we're designing personal protective equipment so that can truly be what we call fit for purpose.
1: Rupa Dutt there, huge thanks to her. So Candice, what I'm getting from that is that even though women make up the majority of health workers, they're just not factored into the kind of design of PPE meant to protect them. And this obviously leaves them more vulnerable, but it can also strip them of their dignity.
2: Ella, I am so astounded. Something as simple as how women sweat would really affect PPE. You know, Rupa didn't mention it, but I'm sure there's such a discomfort that you get from sweating under your breasts in PPE, and it must make you so uncomfortable.
1: That's such a good point. I guess I don't have that issue myself, so I've never really thought about it.
2: I mean, even if you are smaller breasted, you are still going to sweat under your boobs because it's like there's a lot of pressure there. Anyways, you know, I like the way that women had found ways of adjusting their masks to make it more comfortable, when in actual fact, they shouldn't have had to do this in the first place.
1: I think, you know, Rupa shared that with me because she saw it as a very positive story that women are able to overcome and adapt. But when you look under it, it is that fact of like, but why are they having to do this at all?
2: Exactly. You should just be able to have the tools available to you to do your job, you know? And I think this actually applies to other industries outside of healthcare as well. I did a bit of a deep dive into other areas, and the PPE issue was such a universal one. It even came up in mining. I don't know if you know much about this, Ella.
1: Nothing.
2: So women were prohibited from underground mine work according to the 1935 International Labour Organization Convention. When do you think this ban was lifted in South Africa?
1: Women started to join the workforce in kind of greater numbers around the 1970s. So the 1970s would be a good time to lift that ban.
2: Well, listen to this clip from SABC News in South Africa and you can tell me.
3: Women exposed to the mining sector singing in celebration of themselves and their achievements in the mining industry. Women were only officially allowed to work in the sector in 1996.
1: That is much later than I thought.
3: With some 72,000 women recorded as employed this year.
1: But it sounds like a decent improvement, at least since it was allowed.
2: Yeah, well, it's become increasingly common now, but currently women are only around 18% of the total mining workforce. And what this means is that women are really considered in personal protective equipment for mining.
1: What are some of the issues they found with it?
2: Well, according to a paper that I recently read, it's included safety boots that are far too wide, overalls that are far too large, harnesses that do not fit around their breasts and hips properly, respirators that have often failed fit tests because they were designed around male facial dimensions. The result's actually not just discomfort. Loose clothing can obviously get caught in machinery, and poorly fitting respirators may not provide adequate protection from silica dust, which obviously can cause lung disease.
1: I guess the fact that this is like a traditionally male occupation explains why women have not been considered. Not that that excuses it, but it's an explanation.
2: Well, interestingly, it's not the only industry that I found issues in. In many parts of Africa, women make up a large share of the agricultural workforce. This is not a rare or a new occupation for women. But women in these instances report the gloves being too large to grip the safety equipment, the protective clothing being too loose, catching on the vegetation, and once again, masks that just don't seal around their smaller faces. I think when we picture PPE, we always think about it as something used in a construction site. But actually, a woman spraying pesticides on a small farm also needs proper protection.
1: You're listening to Women Not Included for Discovery on the BBC World Service, where we explore the many ways the world is not designed for women. And right now, we're working with safety equipment, whether it's personal protective equipment for the few, like spacesuits for astronauts, or for the many, like face masks. Women are rarely factored into their design, which leaves them uncomfortable and less protected. But this issue extends past just design. What if something was designed with women in mind, but the way it was tested meant that we didn't know if it actually worked? This is the case for the 1.7 billion motor vehicles on the road worldwide. Dr. Astrid Linder, who is a professor of traffic safety at the Swedish National Road and Transport Research Institute, told me more.
4: We know from many studies around the world for many decades that females are less well protected in a number of type of crashes and for a number of injuries. The largest difference is found when it comes to soft tissue neck injuries, that is whiplash injuries, where the risk of getting injured is about double that for females than for males.
1: And what are the reasons for this? When we look at the actual car itself, you know, is it the seat belts? Is it the airbags, the seats themselves?
4: There are many aspects. And here it depends on the direction of the crash. There will be different parts of the vehicle that can provide you with protection. In a re-impact, it is in particular the seat and the seat back and its interaction with the body. Seat belts comes into play in a frontal impact. And there, of course, the interaction with the seatbelt will influence how the body moves and so on. And the way seatbelts are assessed today in new cars is with the torso of an average male.
1: And when you say, you know, assessed for the average male, how does that work? What's going on there?
4: In crash testing or in assessment of safety, we use cases that are representative for example, a specific crash type, and then also models of the human. When it comes to low severity re-impacts, there we use a model of the average male.
5: In the testing, there is nothing addressing how it protects the female.
1: What is this model? What does it typically look like?
4: Like an action man.
1: But height, you know, weight, that kind of thing?
4: He has the height of 1.77 centimeters, weight around 77 kilos. An average female would be 15 centimeters shorter than that and 10 plus kilos lighter.
1: It's not just necessarily height, right? It's also the shapes of our bodies.
4: Yeah. So the whole geometry of the body with the width of the shoulders and the hip area and the center of gravity, which is different between males and females, where females have a somewhat lower center of gravity than males. That's why it's a little bit easier for females to keep balancing the kayak. So there's a benefit.
1: But the downside being that apparently not tested in crash testing. How long have we've been testing cars' safety features using this male average dummy?
4: 50 plus years.
1: And in 50 plus years, very little has been done to change that. Why do you think that this has gone left unaddressed for so long?
4: I rarely come across people that say that it's not important. I think there are so many things in society that are important. So it takes dedication to make a topic, any topic, to make it into the top priority and to make it happen.
1: Astrid Linde will be back later. But for now, she leaves us with the fact that basically we don't know if the safety equipment in the car, the headrests, the seatbelts, the airbags, will protect women until the reports come back telling us otherwise.
2: Ella, you know, Astrid mentioned that females are more at risk. So I looked at some numbers, and according to a 2019 study, women are more than 73% likely to be severely injured in a car crash. And having said that, I do know that my fellow chested friends have struggled with these issues before, but I'm relatively flat-chested and unfortunately I love driving. I could kind of qualify for a crash test dummy. I'm a little bit bigger, a little bit heavier than the crash test dummy.
1: But it's clearly not just breasts that are a factor, like Astrid said. For example, like I personally hate driving because I need to sit quite far forward to reach the pedals. And apparently sitting closer to the steering wheel puts women at greater risk of internal injury from frontal collisions. So it's just another thing.
2: Okay, I'm tall, so I don't sit quite close to the steering wheel.
1: If only we could all be so lucky, Candace. Great. I did also learn, though, that average male crash test dummies are the standard in testing planes too.
2: Oh my goodness, that's terrible. Women are just not considered anywhere. Like, were we just meant to stay at home? I can't believe that they crash test planes, Ella.
1: They don't, at least not anymore. It would just be too expensive to be crash testing lots of planes, but they do all kinds of safety testing on individual parts of the planes, like putting parts in hot and cold conditions and in wind tunnels. And when it comes to measuring the forces the body experiences during events like crash landings or extreme turbulence, that is done with male crash test dummies.
2: I shouldn't be surprised at this point, but I am.
1: But look, you know, we don't want this to be all doom and gloom. So we have reserved some time at the end of the program for something positive, someone who has seen an issue and is trying to do something about it. So for this, let's go back to Dr. Astrid Linde, who has been addressing the crash test dummy problem.
5: I have been in this area now for 25 years, doing the work needed in order to build both virtual models and now finally physical models of an average female and an average male made on the same concept so that we can be represented together.
1: And how do you design an average female crash test dummy? Is it difficult?
5: The beauty of this area is that it has been done with the average male. We are not that different, males and females, so that you cannot use the same method. But you need, of course, to compile data for the female part of the population, as you have done for the male part of the population.
1: It's always about data. In this whole program, it always comes back to there being a lack of data that has been collected for women.
5: The interesting thing is here that actually the data was already there from 1983. I had to do some testing in order to be able to compare males and females, but that was minor studies compared to the amount of data already available.
1: It's interesting that it was actually there already, but it just took someone like you to actually think to, well, we should probably try and implement this then.
5: In principle, yes.
1: And what is different about the female crash test dummy? Obviously, I assume it's not just height and weight. There are other aspects as well.
5: Yeah, we made models for different crash scenarios. So when it comes to soft tissue neck injuries and the interaction with the seat back and the seat, it's about geometry, center of gravity, proportions of the whole body, but also our response to the crash in terms of transferred into a mechanical model is the stiffnesses in the joints between the mechanical parts. And there we have females compared to males have less muscle strength, around 70%. And that you then implement in the models.
1: So lower muscle strength on average in females is translated into the models as joint stiffness in the dummies, am I right?
5: Yeah.
1: And then you also, I assume, have breasts to consider, or as you say, shoulder width, hip width, perhaps, that kind of thing.
5: Exactly.
1: And these are the things that could potentially save people from serious injury one day. The question is then, is this model being used yet?
5: The physical models, they are named the SETs, the seat evaluation tools. They are being used by individual car manufacturers and seat suppliers and so on to test their products. But so far, we haven't addressed the female part of the population, neither in regulation or in the new car assessment programs. There are discussions underway, so you could say that the question is alive and there is an interest for it. But of course, we are not there yet.
1: Thank you to Astrid Linde, who has created an average female crash test dummy. Although I was surprised to learn that she did so from data which already existed, she was just one of the first to actually take up the challenge.
2: It's just such a shame, Ella, that the regulation means that this isn't guaranteed to be used in all crash testing. But you know, Ella, I'm wondering, we mentioned earlier that there's a height difference between you and I, and there are many other differences, I'm sure. There's also a huge variation in the population. The average man and average woman might be a reasonable starting point for a prototype, but what about everybody else on either end of the bell curve? You know, how do we cater for them?
1: Well, there is some tolerance within the kind of crash test dummy system. Average testing doesn't mean it will only work for the average, but a certain range on either side. But actually, Astrid did mention virtual models. And with these, you can get fifth, 50th and 95th percentile range models. So small, average and large. So you can capture like quite a big range.
2: But there's still this issue of different size breasts and different size hips.
1: Sure, sure. It's like, how far do we go? Do we make every single type of person? That's obviously not cost effective. Although one positive I did see is that there is a range of virtual models of women in various stages of pregnancy to study like the impact of collisions on the womb, the placenta and the fetus.
2: Yeah, I actually think that's very considerate of the men in the world who don't want to think about us with anything else.
1: You think men came up with this idea?
2: No, I certainly don't. You know, Ella, I'm wondering about innovations in PPE as well.
1: Yeah, so for this, I did see a report from the Trades Union Congress here in the UK, which made some great suggestions for PPE for women, which I think a lot of other countries could implement. So it suggests things like including women in procurement decisions, which sounds obvious, but not everyone does, and partnering with brands that are actually innovating PPE for women. In that space, I did see one company which does fittings and makes modifications to respirator masks to make sure there are no leaks.
2: Ah, that's fantastic. I also came across a wonderful young woman called Maria Master, who wears a hijab. She noted that this can be a potential fire risk. So she developed a fire-resistant hijab, which is also comfortable to wear under a helmet without it slipping. And, you know, earlier on, Rupa spoke about, you know, cultural differences when it comes to PPE. So Mariam is obviously just a good example of how this can be applied. And the good news is that this is being manufactured.
1: That brings us to the end of the program. Today we've heard how the equipment meant to protect us often doesn't properly account for women's bodies. Mining gear, police vests, crash testing, all built around male averages, leaving women less protected. And as we've heard, this isn't because solutions don't exist. In many cases, they've been known for decades. They just haven't been widely adopted. But we've also heard that when women are involved, better solutions follow. Thank you to Candice Bailey for bringing some great examples along.
2: Thank you for having me, Ella.
1: Women Not Included for Discovery on the BBC World Service was presented and produced by me, Ella Hubber, with additional production support from Elliot Prince. Join us next time as we navigate the city through a woman's eyes, from dark bus stops to public toilet queues, uncovering the everyday design choices that can make women feel unwelcome, unsafe, and unseen.
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7: Good morning. Upper 90s for the high today. More sunshine, 81 for the low. Staying in the upper 90s, just about triple digits, depending on where you live, all week. And it's going to be dry as well. Winds are going to be calm today. It's going to feel like about 105 or so. They're out of the southwest at 7 miles an hour right now, 79 degrees. Freeways looking fine. They are clear. No reports of any accidents up on the main lanes. Of course, I'll let you know if anything happens. KUHF Houston News 88.7, a service of the University of Houston, morning edition time, 5 o'clock.
8: Good morning. President Trump is pulling military resources out of Asia. An aircraft carrier is leaving to relieve the USS Lincoln, and Trump wants to scale back exercises with South Korea. What's behind Trump's changing priorities? It's Morning Edition from NPR News.
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8: Oman has been mediating talks between the U.S. and Iran. Now Trump says he will bomb the U.S. ally if it gets in the way. I'm Michelle Martin.
9: And I'm Sasha Pfeiffer. Just months ago, Trump threatened to blow up Oman if it didn't, quote, behave. Also, super PACs are spending millions on certain candidates in today's Alaska Senate primary who've raised literally nothing themselves. And the Trump administration is pausing its bulldozing in Big Bend. We hear from a reporter who got a bird's eye view. It's Tuesday, August 18th. On this day in 1969, Jimi Hendrix closed out Woodstock. The news is next.
10: Live from NPR News in Washington, I'm Janine Herbst. President Trump's envoy and son-in-law, Jared Kushner, says he's optimistic about his plan for Gaza. He was in Israel yesterday meeting with Prime Minister Benjamin Netanyahu, this after a rare meeting over the weekend with Hamas leaders in Egypt. And NPR's Daniel Estrin has more.
11: He said it's, quote, hard to trust a terrorist organization that committed what he called terrible atrocities, but he said the Hamas officials said all the right things. Then Kushner went to Israel and met Netanyahu. He said the meeting lasted nearly 4 hours. They pored over the details of a new U.S.-backed roadmap for how to move forward in Gaza. Netanyahu initially rejected that roadmap for Israeli withdrawal from Gaza alongside Hamas disarmament. But Kushner said he sat with Netanyahu and his team and talked through what he called misunderstandings and misinformation about the plan.
10: NPR's Daniel Estrin reporting. Primaries are being held in three states today, Alaska, Wyoming, and Florida, where voters will cast ballots for Republican and Democratic nominees for governor, along with Senate and several congressional seats. NPR's Maham Javed has more about the GOP primary in southwestern Florida that's drawn a diverse cast of candidates, most of whom are not from the state.
12: The Republican primary in Florida's 19th district has 10 candidates, and most of them aren't actually from Florida. Local candidates have accused the transplants of carpetbagging, which is when someone moves to another state for power or influence. Some of these candidates have also run for office from other states, including Michigan, New York, and North Carolina. Last week, President Trump endorsed Catalina Lauf, who has previously run from Illinois. Whoever wins this primary, even with a small percentage of the vote, will likely also win in November. Maham Javed, NPR News.
10: Luigi Mangione's state trial that was set to take place in New York City next month has been postponed indefinitely. Samantha Max of member station WNYC reports the future of the state's case is uncertain.
13: Mangione was scheduled to stand trial next month on state murder and weapons possession charges. The Manhattan District Attorney's Office accused him of killing UnitedHealthcare CEO Brian Thompson. But then Mangione pleaded guilty to stalking charges in a separate federal case last week. He admitted to following Thompson to New York City and killing him. Now, Mangione's defense team is asking a state judge to throw out the remaining charges. They say it would violate his rights to keep prosecuting the case after he pleaded guilty. The Manhattan DA's office says it will fight that request. For NPR News, I'm Samantha Max in New York.
10: U.S. futures contracts are trading lower at this hour. 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
14: Live from News 88.7 in Houston, I'm Matt Harab. The head of Customs and Border Protection says the agency has temporarily paused construction for its border security plans in Texas's Big Bend National Park. Commissioner Rodney Scott says he is now visiting the region where he's expected to meet with county judges and sheriffs in the Big Bend area. Here's Carlos Morales.
15: In a social media post, Commissioner Scott said he'll begin meeting with local leaders to evaluate the region's rugged and difficult terrain, balancing border security needs and protecting the national park.
16: Last night, I put a pause on all activity in that park as far as construction goes until I can get down there and do a personal evaluation, talk to some stakeholders, talk to local law enforcement in that area.
15: Scott's visit comes after bulldozers and excavators have already dug through ecologically sensitive land for what CBP calls survey and design work. The Trump administration's $1.7 billion construction plan for Big Bend National Park includes a combination of vehicle barriers, patrol roads, and new surveillance technology. Opponents say the work that happened before the pause has already caused irreparable damage. Carlos Morales in Marfa, Texas.
14: A coalition of Texas families is asking the U.S. Supreme Court to stop a new state law requiring the Ten Commandments be displayed in every public school classroom. In a brief filed yesterday, the families, represented by the ACLU, argued the law is unconstitutional. Rachel Lazar is CEO of American United for the Separation of Church and State.
17: We're a country that celebrates religious freedom, and in that type of a country that I think makes most of us very proud, it's not okay for government-run public schools to play favorites when it comes to belief.
14: The families are petitioning the Supreme Court to overturn a lower court's decision allowing the new law to remain in effect. Venezuela's oil minister will address top energy executives during a conference that begins in Houston tomorrow. News 88.7's Natalie Weber reports.
13: The conference is expected to draw 600 attendees, bringing together Venezuelan officials and the city's largest oil and gas companies. The speakers include Venezuela's oil minister and a vice president of Venezuela's state-owned oil company. Organizers say the event will give U.S. oil and gas executives a chance to meet with some of Venezuela's top energy leaders. After the U.S. seized Venezuelan President Nicolas Maduro, President Trump encouraged American companies to invest in Venezuela's oil resources. However, many energy leaders have remained skeptical. I'm Natalie Weber, News 88.7.
14: Quick check on gas prices. AAA is reporting that the average for a gallon of regular fuel is coming in at around $3.53 this morning. That is relatively the same as last week, coming within about a cent or two, but still up compared to a month ago and up just under a dollar compared to last year at this time before the war with Iran. For more news, you can head to our website. That, of course, is HoustonPublicMedia.org. I'm Matt Harab, News 88.7.
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8: It's Morning Edition from NPR News. I'm Michelle Martin.
9: And I'm Sasha Pfeiffer. The U.S. and Iran have blown past a deadline this week to start peace talks.
8: The conflict, which has gone on for months, has sent gas prices soaring in the U.S., and now military resources like warships and interceptor missiles are running short. That has hurt the U.S. military capabilities in other regions, notably in Asia.
9: And we have NPR's Emily Feng with us to explain why. Good morning, Emily.
19: Good morning to the both of you.
9: So we heard this week that Trump said the U.S. would reduce joint military exercises with South Korea. He said that within hours of those exercises actually beginning. Is this related to the Iran war?
19: According to Trump, yes. He spoke to reporters yesterday and said he had unsuccessfully asked South Korea's president to help the U.S. with its war against Iran.
20: And I said, what do we have? We have 39,000 soldiers over there guarding you from Kim Jong-un, your next-door neighbor. And you're not going to help us on a very easy military operation in Iran?
19: As you mentioned, these drills have already kicked off. These exercises go back at least until 1976, and they were designed to largely counter North Korea and its nuclear program. And I spoke to Hal Brands, a global affairs professor at Johns Hopkins School of Advanced International Studies. He says North Korea is actually a bigger threat in Trump's second term than in his first.
21: The nuclear program has expanded over the past decade, and the missile arsenal has become larger and more sophisticated. You can add to that the fact that North Korea is now getting increasingly advanced technological help from Russia.
19: But Trump has been upset with Seoul from even his first term for not paying the U.S. more for the security assistance it provides to South Korea.
9: Emily, speaking of security, correct me if I'm wrong, but is this one of the few times there will be no U.S. aircraft carriers in the Pacific region?
19: Right. And when I went back into this, I found that you can count on one hand the number of times there has not been a U.S. carrier group in the Pacific since the 1970s. Now, the USS George Washington, a carrier, was in the Pacific, but it's been sent to relieve the USS Abraham Lincoln, which is already in the Middle East and has had its deployment extended. Like the Washington, it was also in the Pacific when it was diverted to the Middle East. I've been speaking to naval experts about this, and they say it could be weeks, if not months, until a replacement carrier formation is ready and arrives in the Pacific to replace the Washington. One of these experts is Mike Dom. He's a former naval intelligence officer with the Mitchell Institute, which is an aerospace research group.
22: Aircraft carriers move, and they move quickly, but they have to be ready to go. The question really is, who's ready to go, who's not in the maintenance period, whose air wing is qualified to get underway and go on a long deployment.
19: And while they have not been as publicly concerned as Ukraine, countries in Asia are noticing, and they're also really worried about the depletion of American interceptor missiles.
9: Yes, we've been doing a lot of reporting on that. And give us a sense of just how depleted is the missile stockpile.
19: They're very depleted. One think tank, the Center for Strategic and International Studies here in Washington, found U.S. interceptor stockpiles shrunk by about two-thirds during the Iran war. And then even before the Iran war, the think tank, the Heritage Foundation, determined this month that the U.S. already only had a fraction of the interceptors it needed to push back, say, against a potential Chinese invasion of Taiwan.
0: That is NPR's Emily Fang. Emily, thank you.
19: Thanks, Sasha.
3: For more on what seems to be the Trump administration's shifting foreign policy focus, I'm joined now by Jung H. Pak. She was Deputy Assistant Secretary of State for East Asian and Pacific Affairs during the Biden administration. She's currently a distinguished fellow at the Center for Security, Diplomacy, and Strategy at Vrije University in Belgium. Welcome. Thanks so much for joining us once again.
4: Hi there, Michelle. How are you?
3: Good. So as we just heard, President Trump is telling the Pentagon to scale back its participation in joint military drills with South Korea. How would you expect the leaders of South Korea and other Asian nations, for that matter, to view this now?
4: Michelle, I think there's a good part, which is maybe there's movement on the North Korea side, and that President Trump has elicited some sort of response or reaction from Kim Jong-un, and Kim might be willing to meet. Now, recall that there hasn't been very much or any diplomacy since 2019, since the summits failed. So any effort to draw out North Korea is good. The bad is that it's at a great cost. President Trump and the administration clearly did not talk with the allies, especially South Korea, on this, on the exercises. At the same time, President Trump has derided South Korea for not doing enough for its own defense or on helping on Iran. And Hal Brands is right. As you mentioned in the previous segment, North Korea is different now. It has Russia and China. It has more capabilities. It has learned so much from sending its men and material into Ukraine to help Russia. So this is a North Korea that that doesn't really see that the U.S. has much to offer.
3: So I'm not sure if you feel sort of qualified to assess the administration's motivations, but I am curious if you think how much of this is about Trump wanting to restart talks with North Korea and how much of this is about wanting to send a signal to South Korea because he's mad about their position on the Iran war.
4: Yeah, I think it's both. President Trump has always had this, had favorable things to say about Kim Jong-un. It's clear that the two men got along. There were so-called love letters that were exchanged during the first administration and beyond. And so I think there is that part of it, and that Kim thinks that he could make some progress with North Korea. Second is that it's not new for President Trump to continue to poke South Korea on what more it can do for its own defense. So I think it's both.
3: Now, do you think that this points to a broader shift in focus by the Trump administration? I mean, I'm also thinking about the fact that the USS George Washington is heading to the Middle East, leaving the Pacific without an active duty U.S. aircraft carrier. So do you think this is something a broader pivot, as it were?
4: I don't necessarily think it's a broader pivot, but the Indo-Pacific has had a very rough year plus with a 1-2 punch, the tariffs that were on again, off again, on again, off again, and on again, that has had the region scrambling. And then the Iran war, which has really had a deep impact on energy and food security in the region, about U.S. credibility and commitment to the defense of this region. We all have to remember that Indo-Pacific, Asia is 60% of global GDP. There are five treaty allies in the region and 60% of the world's population. So the Indo-Pacific is a critically important area, and it's a region that even the Trump administration has asserted that it is an important battleground.
3: So, but what are the global implications for security if the U.S. no longer seems to regard the Pacific as a security priority?
4: There's going to be a long tail to this, that with the USS George Washington moving out of Asia into the Middle East, in and of itself is important. But when you put it into the context of the tariffs, President Trump's comments about allies and the way the administration has treated allies and partners, the diversion of resources from Indo-Pacific to the Middle East, that when you put it into a bigger perspective and zoom out, it looks like the U.S. is not as putting as much energy and focus into the Indo-Pacific. It's problematic because this is a region that has highly complicated security problems, including North Korea with its more sophisticated nuclear weapons program, the fact that China, Russia, and North Korea and Iran are doing more things together in the security, economic, and political space, the South China Sea, which has been a potential flashpoint. So given that if there is any perception of prolonged U.S. attention away from the region, and there is, that could influence our adversaries to take action and use this opportunity.
3: That's Chung H. Pak, former Deputy Assistant Secretary of State for East Asian and Pacific Affairs during the Biden administration. She's now a visiting fellow at Vrij University in Belgium. Thanks so much for joining us.
4: Thank you.
10: Florida's primary ends today, and in Central Florida's 7th Congressional District, Republican Congressman Corey Mills is fighting to keep his seat. Catherine Welch reports.
1: Congressman Corey Mills' district stretches from the suburbs of Orlando to the beaches near Daytona. In the heart of the district, you'll find the quaint historic city of Sanford. It's where Patrick Austin cast his ballot for the incumbent Mills on Saturday.
2: He delivers for our district. He's brought a lot of money. He's fixed a lot of issues that we needed, and that's really all I want.
1: Mills, running for his third term, is under a House ethics investigation that includes allegations of assaulting a former girlfriend and violating campaign finance laws. NPR reached out to Congressman Mills' office for a response to those allegations, but did not hear back. He has previously denied any wrongdoing. Despite the controversy, Yoshito Hiro voted for Mills.
5: In today's world, you can indict a ham sandwich. I believe a person is innocent until proven guilty.
1: When asked recently, Florida's Republican Governor Ron DeSantis said he does not support Corey Mills. And while President Trump endorsed him back in February, he left Mills off his recent string of Florida endorsements posted on social media. Mills' main primary challenger is former local TV news anchor Ryan Elijah.
23: I was a diehard Corey Mills fan, but I think I'm going to have to go with Ryan Elijah this time.
1: Waving a sign for her husband, who's running for mayor, Sanford Republican Tiffany Davis says Mills has too much baggage. Scandals around Mills here in Florida, Max Miller in Ohio, and Tony Gonzalez in Texas have muddied Republicans' clear chance of winning and keeping those House seats.
23: I think Corey Mills will get beat, honestly, if it comes to a Democrat, I don't think I can chance it.
1: Democratic voter Penny Murthy would love for Mills to win and give her party's challenger a shot at beating him.
24: Because he has a lot of controversy around him and he does not represent the people.
1: Even though Mills won this district twice, Democrats consider this race competitive and are putting money toward flipping the seat. For NPR News, I'm Catherine Welch in Sanford, Florida.
7: 519, it's morning edition on News 88.7. Good morning. Be nice when August is done and we'll be done with this heat. Let's see what's going on. ABC 13 meteorologist Lee Lores.
25: Some of the hottest weather for the summer expected to unfold as temperature readings on this Tuesday will be setting up in the upper 90s. Forecasting a high in Houston of 99 degrees by tomorrow. We're calling for triple digit temperatures. Those overnight lows only dropping in the mid to upper 70s. So warm mornings, warm afternoons. High temperatures will remain in triple digits through the weekend and beyond. I'm ABC 13 meteorologist Alita Loresca for News 88.7.
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28: Ice hockey might not seem a natural fit in a state where 100-degree plus temperatures are norm for much of the year. But the Dallas Stars have made a go of it, and now there's talk of a second NHL team for Texas. Two cities are in the running, but in the end, it may come down to the preferences of one man. The backstory and more on the next Texas Standard.
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7: Highway 90A headed out around South Post Oak, getting reports of an accident. 79 degrees right now, humidity 90%. Local headlines, 10 minutes. I'm Jared Carroll, 521. Thanks for waking up with us. Morning Edition.
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12: This is Morning Edition from NPR News. I'm Sasha Pfeiffer.
3: And I'm Michelle Martin. Good morning. Testimony continues today in the Tupac Shakur murder trial in Las Vegas. 63-year-old Dwayne Davis is a former gang leader, now accused of orchestrating Shakur's death in 1996. Davis has pleaded not guilty. Steve Futterman reports from Las Vegas.
13: Nearly 30 years after Tupac Shakur's death, a jury finally began hearing the case.
14: At this time, we're going to turn to opening statements.
13: Both the prosecution and defense outlined their cases. Prosecutor Binu Palal said Dwayne Davis didn't fire the fatal shot. However, he did just about everything else.
15: Now, let's be clear. Dwayne Davis did not pull the trigger. But what he did do was plan the retaliation for the beating of his nephew.
13: Just 2 hours before the shooting, Shakur and members of his group had attacked Davis's nephew. It took place in the MGM Grand Hotel after a Mike Tyson fight. The prosecution told jurors that when Davis learned of the assault, he vowed to retaliate.
15: Dwayne Davis hears about this beating. And what you will hear is that in his world, there is no question that a response is required.
13: Davis was an influential member of the Los Angeles gang, the Southside Compton Crips. Shakur was associated with a rival gang. Prosecutors said this was classic revenge. And the main evidence, they said, is Davis's own words years later. In interviews and in his memoir, he admits to supplying the weapon used in the shooting and being in the vehicle that pulled up next to Shakur. In his opening statement, defense attorney Michael Sneft said Davis was embellishing and exaggerating, something Davis, also known as Keefe D, often did. Essentially, Sneft told jurors, "Don't believe my client."
15: You're going to hear from witnesses that will testify to this is that Keefe D was known to do this.
13: And then he gave an example.
15: In the book, you're going to learn that Keefe says that he was at the fight. He was sitting on the second row. There's not one iota of proof that he was ever at that fight.
13: He then told jurors that there's no proof Davis was even in Las Vegas that night. The first witness was former Vegas police officer Gary Dale, who rode with Shakur in the ambulance.
16: He was still talking, and I was trying to convince him to tell me the name of whoever his assailants were.
15: And did he ever respond?
16: Yes, he responded, no, we'll take care of it.
13: The trial is expected to last at least a month. For NPR News, I'm Steve Futterman in Las Vegas.
17: In West Texas, the Trump administration is temporarily stopping construction on a border infrastructure project in Big Bend National Park. The head of U.S. Customs and Border Protection, Rodney Scott, said Monday he was pausing all construction activity in the park. He will be traveling to the region for a, quote, personal evaluation. Travis Bubenik with Marfa Public Radio has been following the story all year and joins us this morning. Hi, Travis.
18: Morning.
17: Some of our listeners may have seen the images of bulldozers clearing land and vegetation in the park earlier this month. What can you tell us about why this work is being stopped now?
18: It's really just the result of a bipartisan pushback to this plan here in West Texas and across the state that's been bubbling up to the surface for really months now. People out here, from local residents to leaders to Republican and Democratic sheriffs across the region, are just angry about these plans for new barriers and roads in this national park. I mean, almost the second the bulldozer showed up, there was just a lot of outrage about this across the state and the country. Just a few days ago, the CBP commissioner, Rodney Scott, initially defended the work, calling it survey and design work. But there's just been continued shock and anger at these images of, you know, heavy machinery cutting through the pristine desert out here in West Texas. And again, there's a chorus of people in the region across political aisles that say the barriers are just not needed out here.
27: Travis, I understand that yesterday you took a flight over Big Bend. Tell us what you saw.
18: We did, yeah. We got up in a little plane with a local pilot, hovered over these mountains for a while and tried to get eyes on what was going on in the park. And we did see a couple of construction sites where you could clearly see the crews had started cutting new paths into this untouched rocky desert. But we also did see the heavy machinery idled. The work stopped, in fact. You know, seeing this region from the sky gives you a good sense of just how extremely remote and rugged it is. There are massive mountains that line either side of the Rio Grande. Hardly any roads leading to the southern border from the Mexican side. The landscape out here is simply too extreme for huge numbers of people to cross. That's why CBP's own data shows this region consistently has some of the lowest numbers of border crossings of any part of the southwestern border. And, you know, the remoteness is why people love it. I mean, when you're up in the sky over these huge mountains and steep canyons, it's beautiful. It looks prehistoric. It's untouched. And that is what people love about this region. Commissioner Scott said yesterday, in fact, he was going to get his own aerial tour of the region as he set to meet with local leaders.
27: And Travis, you've touched on this and this sort of outpouring of, as you said, bipartisan outrage. But give us more of a sense, especially for listeners who haven't been to Big Bend, about why people feel so strongly about this place.
18: You know, anyone who ever comes out here, even once, loves it. I mean, it is beautiful, wide open country. It is the mythic picture of what Texas is supposed to be. You know, it's sometimes called Texas's gift to the nation. And locals just say that these border plans could change this region forever. And more pressingly, could kill this region's tourism-dependent economy. A lot of the economy here is river trips on the Rio Grande, camping and hiking in the national park. At a protest in the park last week, Jessica Bartko, a local river outfitter whose business depends on tourists, spoke out against these plans.
0: This is not Texan. This is not American. Our parks belong to the American public. We have entrusted our federal government to protect our parks, not destroy them. What they are doing is actively waging a war against our parks, our public lands, our communities, and our livelihoods.
18: Commissioner Scott has said in recent days his agency is, quote, securing this park to protect its legacy. But again, locals just say any new border infrastructure out here is an existential threat to their way of life.
27: That is Travis Bubenik with Marfa Public Radio. Travis, thank you for covering this for us.
18: You're welcome.
7: 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Good morning. 90 headed out south post Stoke trying to clean up an accident.
4: After killing millions of animals worldwide, the highly contagious H5N1 avian flu has arrived in Australia and New Zealand.
8: We could have a greatly accelerated push to extinction for a lot of species.
4: I'm Mary Louise Kelly. The threat avian flu poses to Australia and New Zealand's unique wildlife on the next All Things Considered from NPR News.
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7: More sunshine and heat, upper 90s for the high, almost triple digits most of the week now. 79, 5:30, good morning.
19: Live from NPR News in Washington, I'm Dave Mattingly. A 60-day ceasefire between the U.S. and Iran has expired with no sign the conflict is any closer to being resolved. NPR's Tamara Keith says President Trump is now scolding an ally in the Middle East that's been trying to help.
1: The nation of Oman, a U.S. ally, which, like Iran, borders the Strait of Hormuz, has been trying to mediate negotiations to end the war and reopen the strait to shipping traffic. But in a phone interview with a Fox News correspondent, Trump said the U.S. would bomb the expletive out of Oman if they get in the way. He was asked about it later in the Oval Office.
2: Would you say you're out of patience with Oman as strategic partner?
5: No, I don't think they behave very well, but we'd handle them very soon.
1: The U.S. and Oman have been allies for decades. Trump's threat comes as the war he has called an excursion is well into its sixth month with no clear end in sight. Tamara Keith, NPR News, the White House.
19: Voters in Alaska, California, Florida, and Wyoming will be going to the polls today. In Florida, nominees will be chosen for congressional seats for the first time since state lawmakers approved redistricting in an effort to help Republicans. Voters will also be choosing nominees for the Senate seat, formerly held by Marco Rubio, who's now Secretary of State. Nominees for governor are also at stake there. This is NPR News.
20: Live from News 88.7 in Houston, I'm Matt Harab. Schools are remaining vigilant at the start of the year as the FBI has released its first threat analysis. According to the FBI, there have been multiple credible threats to start the year that have resulted in arrests. Last week, three teenagers were taken into custody, charged with a third-degree felony for planning a mass shooting at a Pasadena area high school. In total, FBI Houston says they've received 42 tips related to school threats, and they say if you notice a threat online, don't share or spread it. Rather, let law enforcement know immediately. No layoffs are being proposed in Harris County, even though the county faces a costly $130 million budget deficit next year. Harris County commissioners heard a budget proposal presentation yesterday, and Commissioner Adrian Garcia says federal funding cuts have exacerbated the deficit as the county works to make up for the federal government slashing services.
21: When we set the budget, it's not as simple as what we deal with, what we are working as a county government to provide to our residents. We have to deal with these unfunded mandates that we get from the state and from the federal government, thanks to President Trump and thanks to Governor Abbott.
20: The proposed budget is just over $3 billion. Commissioners are set to vote on it coming up next month. AGB is voluntarily recalling several of its jalapeno products due to potential salmonella contamination. Texas Public Radio's Maria Navarro reports.
22: The CDC announced earlier this month a recall of pepper supplied and distributed by Coast Citrus. Products recalled from the San Antonio-based grocer include varieties of HEB and Nature Best branded pico de gallo, jalapeno stuffed mushrooms, and pre-cut diced jalapenos. HEB says the affected products were distributed to customers in Texas between July 3rd and August 5th. All products related to the recall were removed from shelves but should be discarded if purchased. HEB also voluntarily removed several food items made in store that contained affected ingredients, including guacamole, ceviche, and pimento cheese. I'm Maria Navarro in San Antonio.
20: It is currently 79 degrees here on the UH campus, and those numbers will flip for the high today, 97 for the high later this afternoon, and it's going to get hotter as the week goes on, 99 for the high Thursday, Friday, and Saturday. I'm Matt Harab, News 88.7.
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3: It's Morning Edition from NPR News. 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
23: And I'm Sasha Pfeiffer. The primary schedule leading us to November is winding down, but there are three more states holding nominating contests today: Alaska, Florida, and Wyoming.
3: The race for a U.S. Senate seat in Alaska is drawing a lot of money from thousands of miles away from the lower 48, as they say. That's because it's one of the seats that could determine which party controls the U.S. Senate after the midterms.
23: Joining us now is Alaska public media correspondent Liz Ruskin. Hi, Liz.
24: Hello.
23: Liz, this Alaska U.S. Senate race is considered a toss-up. It's a nonpartisan race. That means the top four candidates of any party are going ahead to November. Who's running in this one?
6: So the two big candidates are the incumbent Republican, Dan Sullivan, and his main challenger is Democrat Mary Paltola. She's a former House member, first Alaska Native person elected to Congress. There's a wild card in this. We've got a second Dan Sullivan.
3: Two Dan Sullivans.
6: Yeah. His full name is Daniel J. Sullivan, Jr. He's a retired teacher from Petersburg, Alaska. Republicans tried to keep him off the ballot, saying this was a trick. But Sullivan, the challenger, says he's just tired of a guy with his same name providing representation that he doesn't like, and he wants to provide an alternative. He is on the ballot with no party affiliation.
12: Liz, you have also been reporting on how much money is being poured into this key race. Sounds like quite a lot. What stands out to you?
6: There are millions going to the major candidates, of course. And the weird thing, when I look at the FEC filings, I found another $3 million combined coming from pop-up super PACs to elevate very minor candidates who are running $0 campaigns of their own.
12: And what does your reporting tell you about what's the strategy behind that?
6: Well, I reached out to these super PACs, didn't get concrete answers, but political experts here say these operations are aimed at trying to pick the third and fourth place candidates who will advance to the November ballot. The idea is to draw votes away from one of third and fourth place candidates who will advance to the November ballot. The idea is to draw votes away.

0: That is Alaska Public Media's Liz Ruskin in Anchorage. Liz, we look forward to talking with you again and hearing the results of the primary in Alaska today. Thanks for coming on.
1: Thank you.
2: President Trump is threatening Oman. Oman is the U.S. ally that's been moderating indirect talks between the U.S. and Iran. Fox News reporter Trey Yingst recounted some of an exchange with Trump on Monday.
3: And the president told Fox News, if Oman gets in the way, we'll bomb the S out of them.
2: The president's threat coincides with talks over control of the Strait of Hormuz and the expiration of a 60-day memorandum of understanding that the president had touted as a roadmap to peace. For more on this, we've called Michael Fuchs. He's a former official in the Biden White House and the State Department during the Obama administration. He's now a director for U.S. foreign policy at the Open Society Foundations. That's an advocacy group founded by George Soros. Mr. Fuchs, welcome back. Thanks for joining us.
4: It's my pleasure.
2: So this isn't the first time that President Trump has threatened Oman in a cabinet meeting in May. He said Oman would have to, quote, behave just like everybody else, or we will have to blow them up, unquote. Do you have a sense of why President Trump is being so hostile toward Oman?
4: Well, Michelle, I think that President Trump clearly lashes out at those who he perceives to be crossing him. And in this case, Oman is just the latest in a very long list of countries as well as individuals who the president believes are crossing him. So right now, President Trump is clearly very deeply unhappy with the state of the conflict in the region, as he should be. And so he has heard whispers of Oman talking with Iran about potentially trying to cut a side deal to open up the strait, including through charging tolls for the vessels that are transiting the waterway. And that's something that the president is deeply unhappy about because it makes it seem as though he is not in control of the situation there. He, of course, has been talking about the need to open up the Strait of Hormuz now for many, many months. And so the smallest hint that Oman may be trying to cut a side deal with Iran is making him deeply unhappy. Again, not a surprise. You see him lash out at U.S. partners and allies all the time. Just the other day, he was lashing out at our ally, South Korea, as well. So again, not a huge surprise.
2: But in this instance, he's threatening to bomb a partner, and I'm wondering, based on your experience, how might other allies, especially in the Gulf, be thinking about this when they hear that?
4: Yeah, well, I think that for 6 months now, I think many of our partners in the Gulf, as well as elsewhere, are looking at the events in the region and the war, this illegal, unnecessary war that the president has started, and thinking to themselves that they need to look how to figure out how to secure their interests elsewhere, frankly. And so whether or not you're taking the president's threats to bomb Oman seriously or not, I think that other partners in the Gulf are absolutely taking the president's actions of the last 6 months deeply seriously. And as you can tell by Oman's conversations with Iran, as well as other conversations that we've gotten a sense of that other partners in the region are having with themselves and with one another, everyone is looking to hedge their bets against the United States and its erratic nature and its erratic policies in the region. And I think that's exactly what the other partners in the region are looking at right now, how to secure their own interests right now.
2: So the memorandum of understanding with Iran expired Monday. Fox quotes Trump as saying Iran should just, quote, put up the white flag of surrender, unquote. They clearly are not doing that. So it's just in the time we have left, we have about 50 seconds left. What do you see going forward?
4: Well, look, I think that this is clearly a game of high stakes chicken right now. Neither side, neither the United States nor Iran, want to back down. And so I think what we have to do in order to figure out what happens next is take a step back. President Trump started this war 6 months ago. It has proved to be an epic disaster for the people of the region and for the people of the United States. People are dying in the region. Prices for Americans are going up. And clearly, we are undermining, as the United States, our ability to tackle challenges in other regions, such as Asia and Europe. So the president wants this war to end. I think everybody wants this war to end. But he just can't figure out exactly how to do it. And so there's no one who's better than Trump at suspending disbelief and attempting to spin something bad into something good. And so that's what he should be doing here. And he should be ending this war right
2: now.
4: We
2: have to leave it there. That's Michael Fuchs, a former official in the Biden and Obama administration. And this is NPR News.
5: 542, it's News 88.7. Good morning. Up on the North Sam eastbound, Ella, they cleaned up an accident. They were sitting in a couple of center lanes. Also an issue northbound 45 past the Hardy. That

0: I'm Rob Schmitz. Four states, California, Colorado, Kentucky, and New Jersey, are suing Meta, the parent company of Facebook and Instagram. They say Meta designed its social media platforms to hook children, lied about the risks, and violated the law by gathering data on kids. Kentucky Attorney General Russell Coleman talks about this case next time on Here and Now.
1: Hear that today at 1. That follows Hello Houston at 11. Upper 90s for the high. It's going to feel like 105 near triple digits or so all week, possibly going into next week as well. Winds are calm. We're at 79 degrees right now. World News Time with the BBC. I'm Jared Carroll, 543. Appreciate you making us a part of your morning. It's News 88.7.
2: Good morning. I'm Clitia Sala at the BBC. Russian officials say Ukraine has carried out another major attack overnight, targeting the Moscow region. Three people have reportedly been injured. In Ukraine, Russia attacked several cities, including Kyiv, from where Dan Johnson reports.
3: Ukraine's capital endured four air raid alerts through the night, but it's not clear yet what, if anything, made it through the city's overstretched air defences. In Zaporizhia, the head of regional government said two people had been killed and four wounded. Ukraine has continued drone strikes against Russia. Moscow's mayor said 620 targeted the city last night and 180 were shot down.
2: The Supreme Court in Pakistan has ordered the authorities to move the former Prime Minister Imran Khan to hospital from jail for a checkup. The cricketer turned politician has been in jail since August 2023 after being convicted in a string of cases he says were politically motivated. And Brazil's president has welcomed the discovery of oil near the Amazon coast, despite opposition to drilling in the area from a environmentalists. Luiz Inácio Lula da Silva described the find as a passport to the future.
4: This is what national sovereignty means. A country with oil of this quality isn't going to let anyone meddle with it. This can be called a passport to this country's future. And when I say passport, I'm not giving up on my fight so that one day we won't need to use fossil fuels.
2: I'm Clitia Sala at the BBC in London.
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7: Today, Thomas Jefferson in love. The Honors College at the University of Houston presents this program about the machines that make our civilization run and the people whose ingenuity created them. It's 1787, and Thomas Jefferson is in southern France. He writes to a friend confessing that he is smitten. He spends long hours gazing at a building. "Here I am, madam, gazing whole hours at the Maison Carrée, like a lover at his mistress." So what is this building, and why is he so obsessed with it? The Maison Carrée, or square house, is the best-preserved Roman temple in Europe. It sits undisturbed in the small city of Nîmes, which also has a splendid Roman amphitheater, still used for bullfighting and other spectacles. This temple is not as impressive as the Parthenon of Athens, nor as sublime as the towering dome of the Pantheon in Rome. But it retains an integrity in its design and preserves much of its original ornamentation, unlike so many ancient buildings that have been repurposed through the ages. Jefferson was hungry for pristine examples of classical building. He was convinced that architecture is foundational to the taste of a nation. The new nation of America was in dire need of public buildings that sent the right kind of message. There was little impressive architecture at the time on this side of the Atlantic. Aping the palaces of Versailles or Vienna would be wholly inappropriate for the fledgling republic. So, like many Enlightenment thinkers of the time, Jefferson turned to antiquity for models uncorrupted by royal extravagance or Gothic exaggeration. But the Maison Carrée was not a pristine example of Roman Republican architecture. It was built during the reign of Augustus, Rome's first emperor. That is, after the Romans had lost their republican liberty. In fact, the temple had an inscription memorializing Augustus's grandsons, Gaius and Lucius Caesar, whom the emperor had adopted as his hopeful heirs. They died, however, and did not succeed him. But the dedication of this temple means the building may have been a site of imperial cult, the worship of the emperor and his family. Is it ironic that Jefferson should revere a temple dedicated to the imperial family? Not if we see what he did with his infatuation. Jefferson wasn't interested in merely copying, but rather in adapting a classical style to a new context, namely for the Virginia state capital, home of the oldest legislative body in the Western Hemisphere. Together with French architect Charles Clérisseau, Jefferson reinterpreted the ancient Roman temple in terms of a civic architecture for government by the people. An ancient temple was a dark construction housing a central image of the god worshipped there. But Jefferson put in windows in his version, flooding the interior with light. He used the rectangular form to house a warren of rooms for the activities of three branches of government. It was not to be a temple to revere George Washington or James Madison or even himself. It was a vital active space, a place to do the people's business. Jefferson took what was eternal and useful from the Roman Empire and repurposed it for a new nation. Thus, he did something rational and revolutionary at the same time. His classical state house provided, in his own words, a morsel of taste in our infancy, promising much for our maturer age. I'm Richard Armstrong at the University of Houston, where we're interested in the way inventive minds work.
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1: It's Morning Edition on News 88.7. I'm Jared Carroll. Good morning. Looking at a new accident down south, 288 on the service road at Holly Hall. Fire crews on the scene. Head-on collision in that interchange. It looks like maybe somebody ran that red light or was going the wrong direction. It's hard to tell, but they have some of the lanes blocked off. There again, 288 Service Road at Holly Hall.
9: When was the last time you saw your primary care doctor? 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And finding a good one can be challenging, time-consuming. The primary care crisis and how to solve it next time on 1A.
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1: Sunshine, heat upper 90s today, 81 for the low tonight, near 100 all week, going into next week as well. Going to be dry as well. High pressure over us right now. Winds are calm. Humidity 90%, 79 degrees. Marketplace is next. Appreciate you hanging out with us. I'm Jared Carroll. 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
13: From Marketplace in Washington, I'm Kimberly Adams. The average worker in the U.S. who stayed in their job between 2021 and 2024 saw their wages decline by 9% after inflation. That's according to a new paper from ADP and the University of Chicago. The paper also found that it's real wage decline, rather than inflation itself, that's at the root of poor consumer sentiment. Marketplace's Kaylee Wells reports.
15: If your salary goes up but grocery prices go up more, your real wage has gone down.
16: It's not rocket science, right? You gotta increase your wage to keep pace with inflation.
15: Tia Kuntz is the policy director at the UCLA Labor Center. She says today the gap between wage growth and inflation is smaller, but that doesn't undo the bad news of a few years ago.
16: We have not caught up. Workers will never catch up. They experience lost income. They're just buying less. They just have less purchase power.
15: This paper says the problem is that companies usually give raises of around 3%, regardless of how much the cost of living actually goes up.
17: And even though the inflation rate was 7%, they stuck with their norm of 3% in 22 and 23.
15: Eric Hurst is an author of the paper and teaches economics at the University of Chicago. He says it wasn't inflation per se, but the fact that wages didn't keep up that's been weighing down consumer sentiment. His proof? Belgium.
17: It is the only European country that had consumer confidence that bounced back after the inflation period.
15: Because it also happens to be the only European country where wage increases are directly tied to inflation. If prices go up by 7%, then by law, so does your salary. I'm Kaylee Wells for Marketplace.
13: Let's do the numbers. The FTSE in London is up less than a 10%. Dow, S&P, and NASDAQ futures are mixed in the 0 to 1 2/10% range, with the Dow future up about 6 points. The 10-year Treasury yield is up at 4.74%. But many analysts are keeping an eye on the 30-year Treasury, the yield on which hit its highest level in almost 20 years yesterday. It's a sign of investor concern about U.S. debt and geopolitical risks. The 30-year is up again today, with the yield currently at 5.33%. 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It was kind of predictable after the president threatened to make Canada the 51st state last year. Many Canadians started boycotting U.S. products and stopped coming here. Canadian travel to the U.S. fell by 25% last year, according to Canada's official statistics agency. This year, however, there are signs that the travel boycott may be softening a bit. Border crossings rose year over year in April, May, and June, and some businesses that rely on Canadian tourism are noticing the trend, so they're trying to entice more visitors to come south. Checking in from northern Vermont, Marketplace's Henry Epp has more.
18: Burke Mountain is a ski resort, but in the summer you can put your mountain bike on the chairlift and ride down trails specifically built for bikes. And the resort is surrounded by a 130-mile network of mountain bike terrain known as Kingdom Trails.
19: So you can hop on the chairlift and ride right back into Kingdom Trails without the expense in your legs.
18: Alex McAndrew is Burke Mountain's summer operations director. Burke is about an hour from the border with the French-speaking province of Quebec, less than 3 hours from the Montreal metro area and its 4.5 million residents. And before last year, McAndrew says the mountain bike park was really popular with Canadians. They made up about 40% of its summer visitors. Then President Trump started threatening to annex their country.
19: Yeah, it went from, you know, hearing a lot of French in our lift lines, seeing a lot of French-Canadian plates and visitors, to almost none.
18: This summer, some of those plates are back, McAndrew says.
19: I've had to use my French a lot more, and, which is really enjoyable. It's an a muscle I haven't exercised as much lately, and now it's really coming back.
18: That's perhaps thanks to some generous discounts from the resort and other local businesses this summer. A meat market, a restaurant, a cannabis dispensary, 20% off hotel rooms at Burke, and an even bigger discount at the Mountain Bike Trail Network. Elon Whiteson is Kingdom Trails office manager.
20: We've been taking the Canadian dollar par as a discount off of our rates.
18: One Canadian dollar is worth just over 70 cents in the U.S., so that works out to about a 30% discount. Kingdom Trails offered the deal for most of July and early August.
20: The only thing that we can do, and the most important thing, is to be welcoming to our Canadian members and riders.
18: That welcome appears to have helped. Canadians fell from 40% of Kingdom Trail's ridership to about 10% last year. But during the At Par promotion, that rose to 17% and higher on weekends, Whiteson says. But the discount wasn't the deciding factor for some Canadian visitors. In Kingdom Trail's windy parking lot, Sebastian Wallet of Montreal says he got the At Par deal.
0: I don't want to, but they give me that.
21: You didn't want to?
0: No. I want to spend my fair share of money.
18: The real reason he regularly visits the region, he says?
0: The people and the charm of the New England in general.
18: Not far away, there's another anecdotal sign that more Canadians may be coming south this winter at a hockey arena. It's at Jay Peak, another ski resort in the area, and every winter it hosts youth hockey tournaments with teams from both sides of the border, says General Manager Steve Wright.
22: Last year, we only had four Canadian teams here. Usually it's over 100.
18: But for this coming winter, 30 Canadian teams have signed up so far.
22: That has me feeling very optimistic.
18: That he'll be seeing more bookings from Canadian skiers, too. In East Burke, Vermont, I'm Henry Epp for Marketplace.
13: Our producers are Tamar Fagan, Ashley Rodriguez, Ariana Rosas, and Erica Soderstrom. Our senior producer is Alex Schroeder. Our supervising senior producer is Meredith Gerritsen-Morby. And in Washington, I'm Kimberly Adams with the Marketplace Morning Report. 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
1: 1 minute to six. This is News 88.7. Good morning. New wreck to tell you about. This on the Gulf Freeway, 45 headed out of town. It's southbound before Howard. It's past Broadway. Looks like maybe just a right lane or two open. That is it. And fire crews on that scene. Also, 288 Service Road at Holly Hall working another accident.
23: Tonight on Houston Public Media TV 8, celebrate the life and career of the legendary Dick Van Dyke from Bye Bye Birdie to Mary Poppins Returns. American Masters presents starring Dick Van Dyke tonight at 8 on TV 8.
1: Another day in the upper 90s. Sunshine's going to feel like 105 or so, 81 for the low tonight. Upper 90s to triple digits tomorrow, going into the weekend and the next week as well. 78 Cypress, 79 here at U of H. It's KUHF Houston News, 88.7. A service of the University of Houston. 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
24: Good morning. Israel is pointing to a divide with the U.S. The Israeli government said the U.S. believes Hamas will disarm, but Israel said deep down we don't. We hear from a former U.S. ambassador to Israel on this hour of Morning Edition from NPR News.
1: Mayor Whitmire is responding to a letter sent by Governor Abbott threatening state funding. It's local news at 6:04.
24: The rise and fall of British academic Jason Arday, who made international headlines after accusations of dishonesty. I'm Sasha Pfeiffer.
25: And I'm Michelle Martin. But after all the noise, what's the lesson behind his untimely death? Also, what is the evidence that artificial intelligence is making it harder for new college grads to get a job? And we hear from people spending thousands for immigration lawyers to try and keep their families together. It is Tuesday, August 18th. On this day in 1920, the 19th Amendment was ratified, recognizing women's right to vote. News is next.
15: Live from NPR News in Washington, I'm Janine Herbst. The 60-day deadline for the U.S. and Iran to start peace talks has now passed. The months-long conflict has sent gas prices soaring in the U.S., and now military resources like warships and interceptor missiles are running short. And now is one of the few times that there will be no U.S. aircraft carriers in the Pacific region. And NPR's Emily Fang has more.
26: The USS Washington, a warship, was in the Pacific, but has now been sent to relieve the USS Lincoln, also in the Middle East, which has already had its deployment extended. That's made the news because sailors aboard have been living under very, very tough conditions. Like the Washington, it was also in the Pacific when it was diverted. I've been speaking to naval experts about this, and they say it could be weeks, if not months, until a replacement carrier formation is ready and arrives in the Pacific to replace the Washington.
15: NPR's Emily Fang reporting. Voters in three states head to the polls today for primary elections. As Alaska Public Media's Eric Stone reports,
2: Voters on the last frontier are narrowing the field of races for governor and Congress.
3: Alaska's Senate race has been the subject of millions in campaign spending and could decide control of the chamber. Two-term Republican Senator Dan Sullivan is facing off against Democrat Mary Peltola. They are all but guaranteed to take the top two spots in Alaska's nonpartisan top four primary ahead of the ranked choice general election in November. But the race for the third and fourth spots is murkier. Ahead of the primary, super PACs on both sides have spent millions to elevate marginal candidates. The race also features a teacher who shares the incumbent Sullivan's first and last name, a move some Republicans, including President Trump, say was meant to confuse voters. Voters will also narrow a 17-candidate field in the race to be Alaska's next governor. For NPR News, I'm Eric Stone in Juneau.
2: A Russian court has sentenced a liberal politician to just over 11 years in prison for his peaceful opposition to Russia's war in Ukraine. As NPR's Charles Maines reports from Moscow, the verdict comes amid a wider clampdown on anti-war views in Russia.
4: Lev Schlossberg has long been a leading voice with the liberal Yabloko Party, a local deputy in his hometown of Pskov in western Russia, often at odds with the Kremlin. Yet it's his opposition to the war in Ukraine that now leads to a jail cell. A court convicted Schlossberg of violating wartime censorship laws, the result of two online posts in which he condemned Russia's invasion of its neighbor. Schlossberg called the charges against him unconstitutional and continued to cast the war as a disaster from the courtroom. His trial unfolded as a separate legal case against Yabloko, ultimately saw his party banned from upcoming parliamentary elections, a move supporters cast as a sign of the Kremlin's fear of the public's growing opposition to the war. Charles Maines, NPR News, Moscow.
2: U.S. futures contracts are trading mixed this morning. Dow futures are up about 5 points. NASDAQ futures are down 349 points. That's down 1.1%. 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
5: Live from News 88.7 in Houston, I'm Matt Harab. Houston Mayor John Whitmire is responding to a letter sent by Governor Greg Abbott threatening to pull state funding from George Bush Intercontinental Airport. The threat came as a result of the airport having a facility that allows Muslim travelers to perform a ritual washing before they say a prayer. That facility has been there since 2024. However, Governor Abbott now says that it singles out one religious group for special treatment, which is a violation of state law. Mayor Whitmire responded by saying the facility was developed and approved under the previous mayor, Sylvester Turner's administration, and began operating under his. But Whitmire also pointed out the facility is not paid for with taxpayer dollars. It's funded through fees charged to international airlines. Whitmire also says that any person is welcome into that area, and the airport does not discriminate because it has interfaith chapels that accommodate all religions. Governor Abbott has previously threatened Houston with state funding cuts unless the city falls in line with his demands. Venezuela's oil minister will address top energy executives during a conference in Houston tomorrow. News 88.7's Natalie Weber has a preview.
6: The conference is expected to draw 600 attendees, bringing together Venezuelan officials and the city's largest oil and gas companies. The speakers include Venezuela's oil minister and a vice president of Venezuela's state-owned oil company. Organizers say the event will give U.S. oil and gas executives a chance to meet with some of Venezuela's top energy leaders. After the U.S. seized Venezuelan President Nicolas Maduro, President Trump encouraged American companies to invest in Venezuela's oil resources. However, many energy leaders have remained skeptical. I'm Natalie Weber, News 88.7.
5: Opening statements began this week in a hearing over Texicoin and the Texas State Securities Board February emergency cease and desist order against the controversial cryptocurrency and its founder, Bobby Gray. Texas Public Radio's David Martin Davies reports.
7: The attorney for the Texas State Securities Board argued that Texicoin's crypto mining packages were unregistered securities sold through a multi-level marketing system. The attorney for Texicoin, A.B. Perry, denied the fraud allegations, saying customers received every coin and commission that they were promised and they were warned about cryptocurrency's risk. Perry maintained buyers purchased a digital commodity, not an investment interest, and urged the judge to overturn the order. I'm David Martin Davies in San Antonio.
5: And Houston police used a drone last night to take a wanted man into custody after a standoff that lasted a few hours in North Houston. Police say that the man had an active warrant out for a domestic violence charge, and he barricaded himself in an apartment with his partner and his mother. At some point, though, the women were able to get out safely. It did take a SWAT team to get the man out. For more news, you can head to our website. That's HoustonPublicMedia.org. I'm Matt Harab, News 88.7.
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9: It's Morning Edition from NPR News. I'm Michelle Martin.
10: And I'm Sasha Pfeiffer. Jared Kushner says he's optimistic about the U.S. plan for Gaza.
9: President Trump's envoy and son-in-law was in Israel Monday for a meeting with a pessimistic Israeli Prime Minister Benjamin Netanyahu. In a few minutes, we'll get an assessment of those talks from Daniel Shapiro, a former U.S. ambassador to Israel. But first, an update on what happened during Kushner's rare meeting with Hamas leaders in Egypt.
10: NPR's Daniel Estrin is on the line from Tel Aviv. Hi, Daniel.
11: Hi, Sasha.
10: So what did Kushner say about his back-to-back meetings with Hamas leaders and Netanyahu?
11: Well, he started in Egypt with Hamas leaders, and he said that that meeting was cordial. He said it's, quote, hard to trust a terrorist organization that committed what he called terrible atrocities, but he said the Hamas officials said all the right things. Then Kushner went to Israel and met Netanyahu. He said the meeting lasted nearly 4 hours. They pored over the details of a new U.S.-backed roadmap for how to move forward in Gaza. Netanyahu initially rejected that roadmap for Israeli withdrawal from Gaza alongside Hamas disarmament. But Kushner said he sat with Netanyahu and his team and talked through what he called misunderstandings and misinformation about the plan.
10: So they have differed in their approach in the past. What do we know about whether they're on the same page now when it comes to Gaza?
11: Kushner's team announced some new agreements together with Israel, and these agreements are different than the original plan for Gaza. One announcement is that Hamas is being asked to give up their weapons and hand them over to a U.S. general to be destroyed, not the original plan to give them over to a new Palestinian committee for storage. And then there's another announcement that there would be no Israeli withdrawal from Gaza or no reconstruction of Gaza until full disarmament of Hamas. Kushner told Fox News that he wants Hamas to start disarming within 30, 60, or 90 days. And if they don't, he made this veiled threat about war.
12: If they don't follow through now on their commitment, everyone will see that that they're not genuine about peace. And then Israel will have a lot more support from the U.S. and others to go and finish the job in the appropriate way.
11: So you hear Kushner there trying to show this united, strong front with Israel. The Israeli government put out two differing messages. They put out three lines in English for an international audience talking about deep and constructive discussions with Kushner. They put out another message in Hebrew attributed to an anonymous Israeli official, and they emphasized the disagreements. This message said, deep down, we, Israel, don't believe Hamas will disarm, and the Americans do. They also put out another message saying Israel intends to keep killing people in Gaza who took part in the October 7th attack. And that message said Kushner opposes that.
10: So given what seems like some mixed messaging depending on the audience, what's likely to happen next in Gaza?
11: Well, there was one announcement that came out that Israel is going to agree to sanitation projects in Gaza for public health. So perhaps that could be a way for Israel to justify if we see any bulldozers or heavy equipment entering Gaza to start clearing away rubble from the last few years of war there. I think real progress is hard to expect in the next 10 weeks before Israeli elections take place. We are likely to keep seeing what we've been seeing, Hamas and Israel going in circles with mediators and slow walking any real steps for Gaza.
10: That is NPR's Daniel Estrin in Tel Aviv. Thanks, Daniel.
11: You're welcome.
9: We're going to continue the conversation with Daniel Shapiro. He served as U.S. ambassador to Israel during the Obama administration and is now a senior fellow at the Atlantic Council. Good morning, Ambassador. Welcome back. Thanks for joining us.
14: Thanks for having me.
9: So Hamas says it's prepared to move forward in President Trump's 15-point plan for ending the war, but Prime Minister Netanyahu insists that Hamas fully disarm before Israel withdraws. Let's listen to another quote from Trump's envoy and son-in-law, Jared Kushner. This was on Fox News following his meeting with Netanyahu yesterday.
12: if Hamas actually gives over the weapons and the tunnels, you know, willingly over the next 60 to 90 days, that obviously would be the elimination of a huge security threat for Israel, almost an unthinkable achievement.
25: So listening to this, it seems that Kushner and the administration seem fairly optimistic that Hamas is willing to disarm, and Israel does not seem to be. Now, I'm asking you to read these tea leaves from the outside, but based on your experience, which perspective do you think is warranted at this point?
0: Look, there's a significant amount of misdirection, spinning, time buying, and politics playing out by all parties, and underlying it all is a huge amount of mistrust. Hamas did make these commitments to disarm in the meeting in Cairo, but there's really no reason to believe them, that this terrorist organization, which is ideologically committed to armed struggle and hopes to hold on to power, will actually follow through. There's history of Hamas seeming to reach agreements and then loading them up with caveats. So they'll try to wriggle out of them, at least find a way to retain some ability to maintain weapons, even if there's new Palestinian political leadership in Gaza. But on the Israeli side, you have this very loud rejection of the roadmap that's been proposed and an insistence that they won't withdraw before full disarmament, despite what Jared Kushner and the Board of Peace have described as a step-by-step process. And they've also said they won't allow any limitation on their actions, military actions against Hamas and Gaza. But at the same time, they're taking some measures to advance various aspects of the plans, maybe a partial withdrawal to that yellow line that was the 53% mark of Gaza that they controlled when the ceasefire was announced in October, maybe somewhat fewer strikes in Gaza, authorizing some of these humanitarian projects and a temporary housing facility, and at least setting the stage for the new Palestinian technocratic leadership and the international stabilization forces to come in. Mm-hmm. So if you've worked in this area before, you can be familiar with this, what I call a Netanyahu two-step. He makes certain commitments to the international community and to try to ensure President Trump that he's on his side. And he says to the Israeli public, especially as he gets close to a very pivotal election in Hebrew, that he's rejecting everything that's been asked of him.
25: So I do think it's clear that the administration would like something to happen. So what leverage would you say that the administration has with Israel that they would actually be willing to use?
0: In the short term, the leverage is primarily political. Prime Minister Netanyahu is facing this very difficult re-election where there's a great deal of criticism by his political opponents, by much of the Israeli public, that he allowed October 7th to happen, that he promised total victory, which of course has not emerged, that other things that have happened since then, like the Iran war, have not gone very well. But he's looking for an endorsement or some other kind of indication from President Trump, who remains somewhat popular in Israel, though less than he used to be, that he favors Netanyahu's reelection. So dangling that possibility, as President Trump did on Fox News, that he might endorse Prime Minister Netanyahu actually gives the administration some leverage in the short term to try to move this process at least marginally forward. But I think they are realistic that there's not going to be a major breakthrough during this period leading to that election.
25: Who's they?
0: You best said that
25: you,
0: can happen.
25: You think they're realistic? Who's the they in that sentence?
0: I think the Trump administration is realistic that they're trying to bridge perhaps unbridgeable gaps. And the best result that they can get is these sort of contradictory statements and understandings by all parties on the timing and sequence of disarmament and withdrawal, who will collect and destroy the weapons, whether Israel's obligated to refrain from further strikes. So in the best case, it's going to take months to make even modest progress. There's lots of mistrust, lots of room for spoilers.
25: Okay, I think that's all the time we have for now. So thanks for giving us your insights once again. That's Daniel Shapiro, a former U.S. ambassador to Israel. Thanks once again.
0: Thank you, Michelle.
16: Meta will head to federal court today to try to fend off accusations that it designed its social media platforms to hook children. The case is part of a wave of lawsuits trying to hold social media companies accountable for how they design their products. NPR's John Ruwitch has more.
17: California, Colorado, Kentucky, and New Jersey are seeking an estimated $1.4 trillion in penalties under consumer protection and childhood online privacy laws. New Jersey Attorney General Jennifer Davenport spoke to NPR about the case.
19: As we allege in our complaint and what we're prepared to prove at trial is that they're deceiving consumers about Facebook and Instagram's dangers.
17: The lawsuit alleges that things like the like button, infinite scroll, and recommendation algorithms that encourage compulsive use were designed by Meta to capture young people's attention and keep them on longer.
19: They're putting the profits, like I said before, over the health of a generation of young people, and they're illegally collecting personal data of children under the age of 13.
17: Meta denies the allegations and says there's no proof that it misled anyone. It also says it created strong protections for teens, like notification muting at night, stringent privacy settings, and a one-hour timer on Instagram to limit exposure. The trial in Oakland, California, is expected to last about 6 weeks. Nora Freeman Engstrom, a professor of law at Stanford University, says it will cast a spotlight on what Meta knew about the effects its products have on young people.
1: The significance of this litigation isn't limited to who wins or how much Meta pays. The litigation itself can substantially change what the public knows.
17: And she says that could move public opinion or catalyze regulatory action to rein in social media companies, like trials against cigarette companies once did. Meta has lost two trials already this year over similar concerns, and there are thousands of other cases against social media companies still pending from individuals, school districts, and states. Gaia Bernstein is a professor at the Seton Hall Law School.
13: I think it's all part of a movement to hold social media companies accountable.
17: Other social media companies have settled similar cases, and she suspects Meta may eventually follow suit.
13: So the question is, when does it become the breaking point that it's not worthwhile to keep going?
17: For now, Meta is fighting. The stakes are high, and some legal experts think if it loses, it could try to appeal all the way to the Supreme Court. John Ruich, NPR News.
18: And a note, the Chan Zuckerberg Initiative, which was founded by Meta's CEO and his wife, is a financial supporter of NPR.
20: Approaching 619 here at News 88.7. Good morning. Wrecks in UA. Southwest Freeway headed in on 69 before the West Loop, and a couple of right lanes have eyes on that, as well as one on the Gulf Freeway. They are clearing it now. 45 headed out as you approach the Belfort area. The fire crews driving off now. They had 2 to 3 of those lanes blocked off. They just cleared that. And 288 Service Road, Holly Hall, another one cleared. ABC 13 meteorologist Alita Loresca's here on the heat.
21: Some of the hottest weather for the summer expected to unfold as temperature readings on this Tuesday will be setting up in the upper 90s. Forecasting a high in Houston of 99 degrees by tomorrow. We're calling for triple digit temperatures. Those overnight lows only dropping in the mid to upper 70s. So warm mornings, warm afternoons. High temperatures will remain in triple digits through the weekend and beyond. I'm ABC 13. Meteorologist Alita Loresca for News 88.7.
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20: 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Again, upper 90s for the high. We're at 79 right now. Winds are calm. Local headlines, Matt Harab in 10 minutes. I'm Jared Carroll, 621, Morning Edition.
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2: 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I'm Sasha Pfeiffer.
3: And I'm Michelle Martin. Jason Arday was an exciting young academic at Cambridge University, lauded for a stirring biography as well as what was described as standout scholarship. That is, until accusations emerged that he had fabricated parts of his biography and plagiarized some of his work. Now, in a different place and time, with perhaps a different central figure, this story might have been handled quietly with a quiet resignation, or perhaps a leave of absence, or even a discreet transfer to a less visible institution. But none of that happened. Arday, the youngest black professor ever hired by Cambridge University, became a target of racist attacks online, which continued even after he resigned. He was portrayed as an example of DEI overreach by an historically white institution, and on Friday, he was found dead. And that has sparked another round of international headlines and hot takes. But who was Arday really, and is there something we should learn from his untimely death? Tyler Austin Harper is a former academic who now writes for The Atlantic. He published a piece called The Truths That Failed Jason Arday, and Tyler Austin Harper is with us now to tell us more about it. Good morning. Thanks for joining us.
4: Good morning. Happy to be here.
3: So in your piece, you write that it was, quote, systemic ritualized dishonesty, his own and others, that undid Jason Arday. What do you mean by that?
4: If you look at the Arday affair, he lied about a number of elements of his background, his medical history. He plagiarized a number of his various academic works. On the athletic achievements front, he claims to have run 600 miles in 6 days, which would put him 50 miles shy of the world record, which would make him a really world-class endurance athlete. He claims to have been mute until age 11 and then had a miraculous turnaround and illiterate until age 18. Some experts on autism and speech pathology believe that has no real precedent in medical literature. So any one of these things may have perhaps been believable, but the sheer accumulation of implausibilities made it pretty apparent that he was a serial fabulist.
3: Why do you think it is that despite that, so many people have so aggressively defended him?
4: I think people rightly understand that the person who brought these attacks is somebody who's interested in race and IQ, and I think is fairly described as a racist. So I think there's some level of discomfort with the messenger who brought this case forward and their motivations. I share that discomfort and think it's quite reasonable. I also think many people who support DEI initiatives or affirmative action recognize that this is being used as a cudgel to beat back policies that they may support. But the fact remains that this is not the hill to die on. I think it's pretty clear that this was not somebody who should have ever been hired. And in many cases, it seems like his work wasn't fully his own.
3: You've written about your own disillusionment with academia, perhaps best summarized in your essay recently published headline Confessions of a Token Black Professor. So just say more about that. I mean, what is the role that you think academic institutions like Cambridge played in the story of Jason Arday?
4: I think the reality is that over the last 10 years or so, there has been an effort to install a more aggressive version of affirmative action that I think in some cases has led to a lowering of standards, but also has led to this sense that black and brown folks are on campuses to be black and brown first and foremost and scholars and educators second. That does not mean at all that there aren't many, many, many qualified black and brown folks being hired every day at these institutions. If you look at the Arday affair, I mean, it's very apparent that they overlooked an overwhelming amount of very clear evidence that this was not someone they should hire because his academic work and his abilities as an educator and thinker wasn't really why he was hired. He was hired to be the youngest black professor at Cambridge, and so they could tout that at a moment when the institution was getting a lot of flack, understandably so, for being so white and so elitist.
3: You know, it's interesting that you're attributing this to kind of a liberal racial neuroses, to which I reply, George Santos. You want to talk about a fabulist. His story made no sense, but the Republican Party in New York and then subsequently nationally did not take action until it just became so embarrassing that it couldn't be ignored. I mean, the man was elected. So I guess I'm asking you, is this really a liberal problem per se, or is this something else?
4: No, I think the overlooking obvious flaws in the name of social justice and anti-racism. I think that is, in particular, a liberal form that this common problem takes. I think what you're describing, whether it's Santos or Arde, is a symptom of both polarization, but also intellectual cowardice. I think there's a lot of talk very often of cancel culture in academic spaces or in elite spaces. And I tend to think what is often being described as cancel culture is actually a culture of cowardice. I mean, one of the things I talked about in my article about my own experiences at Bates was that tenured faculty very rarely spoke up. And they were in a position to do so, and they knew better, and they didn't like some of the things that were being done. They simply didn't have a stomach for being yelled at. And I think you see a parallel with the Republican Party, where I'm sure a lot of people knew that Santos was a fabulist, right? But it wouldn't be good for their team if they called him out and made this known, and they would get yelled at. And I think so much political dysfunction in this country comes from no one having the stomach to say something that's going to get them yelled at, and often saying something that isn't really going to have repercussions for them personally beyond temporary discomfort.
5: Where do we go from here?
4: It's a good question. I'm not sure many of these problems can be fixed, at least in academia. I think one of the issues is that we are slipping just further into polarization. As I think we've seen from the Arde affair, and as I've encountered in my own experiences at Bates and writing about higher education, higher ed is under attack at this moment by forces who wish to unravel it or at least severely curtail what it sees as its liberalizing bent. And I think people in those spaces have adopted a hunker-in-the-bunker mentality that is at once understandable, but also in the long run, not really viable. And so I tend to just be in favor of the ripping off of Band-Aids. And I think that requires academics and academic institutions to get a lot more comfortable with self-criticism. I think if the public saw that there were genuine efforts to reform the various problems that there are within higher education, Trump's attacks and the right's attacks would land a lot less, because I think the public would say, well, look, they're acknowledging there's a problem, et cetera. But when you just adopt this bunker mentality, it just feeds back into the sense that these institutions are elitist bubbles, unaccountable to the public, and the public is going to increasingly support efforts to bring them to heel if that's the attitude.
5: That was Tyler Austin Harper. We're talking about a piece that he wrote for The Atlantic. It's titled The Truths That Failed Jason Arde. Tyler Austin Harper, thank you so much for joining us.
4: Thanks. It's a pleasure.
20: 629, it's News 88.7. Good morning. Gulf Freeway headed in airport. New stall sits in a left lane. They cleared the wreck outbound Belfort on the Gulf Freeway, as well as the one Southwest Freeway was on the inbound lanes right before the loop and a couple of right lanes. They drove off about 3 minutes ago.
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20: 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It's going to feel like around 105 or so, 81 for the low tonight. Upper 90s to triple digits all week going into next week as well. 79 degrees right now. 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
7: Live from NPR News in Washington, I'm Dave Mattingly. There are election primaries today in Alaska, Wyoming, and Florida, and a special election runoff in California. Among the races in Florida are ones to select nominees for House seats for the first time since state lawmakers approved a redrawn congressional map meant to help Republicans. In California, voters will be choosing between two candidates to serve the remaining months of former Democratic Congressman Eric Swalwell's term in the House. He resigned and ended his bid for California governor amid allegations of sexual assault, which he denies. The House Ethics Committee is investigating allegations of sexual misconduct against Democratic Congressman Jimmy Gomez of California. Here's NPR's Eric McDaniel.
8: The New York Post reported in April that Gomez was seen kissing a member of another office's congressional staff in 2023. A Gomez spokesman told the Post at the time that the accounts shared with the outlet were, quote, not true, though Gomez later admitted to, quote, personal mistakes outside of his marriage. In a statement to NPR, Gomez said, quote, I take full responsibility and have committed myself to working through the pain privately. He said he didn't violate any House rules. So far this Congress, two other members have resigned over sexual misconduct scandals, Democrat Eric Swalwell and Republican Tony Gonzalez. A third, Republican Chuck Edwards, ended his reelection bid. All three have denied wrongdoing. Eric McDaniel, NPR News, Washington.
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9: Live from News 88.7 in Houston, I'm Matt Harab. No layoffs are being proposed in Harris County, even though the county faces a costly $130 million budget deficit next year. Harris County commissioners heard a budget proposal presentation for the 2027 fiscal year. Commissioner Adrian Garcia says federal funding cuts have exacerbated the deficit as the county works to make up for the federal government slashing services.
10: When we set the budget, it's not as simple as what we deal with, what we are working as a county government to provide to our residents. We have to deal with these unfunded mandates that we get from the state and from the federal government, thanks to President Trump and thanks to Governor Abbott.
9: The proposed budget is just over $3 billion. Commissioners are set to vote on it coming up next month. Meanwhile, the heads of Customs and Border Protection say the agency has temporarily paused construction for its border security plans in the Big Bend National Park. Commissioner Rodney Scott says he is now visiting the region where he's expected to meet with county judges and sheriffs in that area. Here's our Carlos Morales.
11: In a social media post, Commissioner Scott said he'll begin meeting with local leaders to evaluate the region's rugged and difficult terrain, balancing border security needs and protecting the national park.
12: Last night, I put a pause on all activity in that park as far as construction goes until I can get down there and do a personal evaluation, talk to some stakeholders, talk to the local law enforcement in that area.
11: Scott's visit comes after bulldozers and excavators have already dug through ecologically sensitive land for what CBP calls survey and design work. The Trump administration's $1.7 billion construction plan for Big Bend National Park includes a combination of vehicle barriers, patrol roads, and new surveillance technology. Opponents say the work that happened before the pause has already caused irreparable damage. Carlos Morales in Marfa, Texas.
9: And in sports, the Astros are back on the field tonight. They take on the Los Angeles Angels. That'll be the first of a three-game series. Houston has one more win than they do losses right now in the regular season, and they are two games in front of the Texas Rangers for first place. Another hot one today, 79 degrees right now here on the UH campus, 97 for the high later this afternoon, and we'll keep climbing as we get towards the end of the week, 99 on the thermometer both Thursday and Friday. I'm Matt Harab, News 88.7.
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3: 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I'm Michelle Martin.
14: And I'm Sasha Pfeiffer. Recent college graduates are struggling to get entry-level jobs. The Federal Reserve Bank of New York says the unemployment rate for young adults with new degrees is higher than the rate for all workers. And a lot of young people think artificial intelligence is to blame. Reporter Lee Gaines did some fact-checking.
15: Irene Chang studied engineering at Georgia Tech because she likes solving problems. She also wanted to major in something she knew could lead to a stable career.
24: I was pretty certain that I didn't want to go to grad school. I wanted to work a job right after college.
15: But so far, that's been a challenge. Chang graduated in May, but she started applying to entry-level jobs nearly a year ago while she was still in school.
24: I think I've applied to around 450 applications now.
15: Chang suspects that AI is part of the reason she's struggling to reach the first rung in her career ladder.
24: I feel like the entry-level skills that you have, they're important, but also something that AI can do very, like, efficiently.
15: Things like analyzing data and coding. And Chang isn't alone. Nearly half of recent graduates surveyed this spring by ZipRecruiter said AI had already affected hiring in their field. But the evidence is mixed, and economists don't all agree. On the one hand, Stanford University economist Eric Brynjolfsson says AI is hurting young workers' job prospects.
25: I would say that AI is not the whole story, but it's part of the story, and the evidence is building.
15: Brynjolfsson has studied some of the jobs that are more likely to use AI. Think software developers and marketing managers. He found employment of early career workers in those fields has declined significantly since late 2022 when AI tools like ChatGPT started popping up. Meanwhile, employment trends for more experienced workers in those same fields have remained stable. Brynjolfsson thinks AI may be impacting young workers more because
0: these technologies are disproportionately able to capture book learning and codified knowledge. And that has a lot of overlap with entry-level people.
15: Harvard University economist David Deming isn't convinced AI is to blame for the early career job market.
1: If you look very carefully at the timing, it looks like the decline in junior hiring actually started like 6 months before ChatGPT was released. So what that tells me is it's something else. I think it's more like remote work.
15: Deming says employers might not want to hire entry-level workers for jobs that went remote after the pandemic because it's harder to train them from afar.
1: And so the value proposition of hiring a junior person when you know they're going to be at home is just not as great. And conversely, the value proposition of hiring a more senior person is greater because of remote work. You have access to a broader pool of talent from around the country.
15: If AI was replacing entry-level jobs, you'd expect to see companies that rely heavily on AI to hire fewer workers. But University of Chicago economist Anders Humlum says data shows that that's not the case.
13: If we look at the heavy users of these tools, the firms that are paying a lot of money to Anthropic and OpenAI to subscribe to their models, they're hiring more than anyone else.
15: While they disagree on how much AI is impacting
13: a lot of money to Anthropic and OpenAI to subscribe to their models, they're hiring more than anyone else.
15: While they disagree on

0: Yeah, I'm definitely holding on to that right now.
1: For NPR News, I'm Lee Gaines.
2: Fighting detention and deportation can cost a lot of money, money that many immigrant families don't have. Nancy Guan with WUSF in Tampa spoke with some families who are facing this challenge.
1: Life changed drastically for Perla Velasquez when her partner Carlos was detained and deported.
3: Working now for the past 6 months by myself has been very hard.
1: Before, Velasquez was a stay-at-home mom. Now she supports her kids, working several jobs.
3: I have been doing lawn cutting. I have been doing house cleaning, yard cleaning.
1: She has a teenage son and a three-year-old daughter.
4: You miss church?
3: She,
1: For them, she tries to put on a brave face.
3: I feel tired, frustrated. I feel angry.
1: Velasquez has been with Carlos for more than 10 years. Though they never married, she says they're family. He's the father of her youngest child. While she's a U.S. citizen, Velasquez asked that we use only Carlos's first name because he doesn't have legal status. He crossed the U.S. border about 20 years ago. Last October, Carlos was on his way to a welding job when he was arrested for driving without a license. He can't get one in Florida without legal status. The sheriff's department transferred him to ICE custody. Velasquez hired attorneys for about $8,000. Since Carlos didn't have a criminal record, they thought he could be released on bond while fighting deportation.
3: We had the hope.
1: But the judge denied it, and in March, he was deported to Guatemala. Velasquez says she's still paying off the lawyer's fees.
3: I don't regret anything that I've tried to do for him to be able to stay here.
1: Costs to fight deportation vary widely. Legal representation can cost thousands to tens of thousands of dollars, which can send already desperate families into debt. That includes a woman who asked us to use only her last name Reyes because she doesn't have legal status. Reyes is making ends meet by selling homemade food and taking care of kids in her neighborhood. Her two youngest play tag with the others. In June of 2025, the Florida Highway Patrol stopped Reyes's husband on his way to work over an obstructed license plate. He was turned over to ICE and ended up at a detention center in San Diego. It's been hard, she says, when we spoke to her this June, a year after his arrest. She rifles through papers showing the legal fees.
5: De la abogada es un total de $13,000 prácticamente.
1: The attorney cost her about $13,000 so far. At one point, her family was on the verge of being evicted.
5: ¿Pagas o te sales?
1: Before friends and relatives helped.
5: ¿Que no solamente es lo económico?
1: But it's not just the finances, she says.
5: Papi, no sé cuándo va a regresar.
1: The worst part is her kids not knowing if their dad's coming home. But then in July, Reyes's husband was released from detention with an ankle monitor. Donations helped pay for his $1,500 bond and a plane ticket home. And he hugged his kids for the first time in a year. But Reyes says, we don't know where we stand until we can win his deportation case. For NPR News, I'm Nancy Guan in Tampa.
6: 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Good morning. Stall in the HOV of the North Freeway Gulf Bank. Watch for that. They cleared one on the main lanes. It was a stall inbound Cross Timbers in the left lane, as well as Gulf Freeway inbound before airport and other stalls gone.
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7: Why tariffs push up prices and how countries around the globe are adapting. 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

0: Good morning, I'm Clitia Sala at the BBC. A court in Syria has sentenced a cousin of the deposed President Bashar al-Assad to death after convicting him of crimes including premeditated murder during the country's civil war. The BBC's Hugo Bashiga reports.
1: The Islamist-led authorities, who headed the effort that ousted Bashar al-Assad nearly 2 years ago, are framing this as a sign that they are prioritizing transitional justice, a key demand of victims and their relatives. But activists say the trials have been rushed. Wassim al-Assad is in custody in Syria, unlike his cousin Bashar, who fled to Russia with his family and is unlikely to ever face justice.
0: Russia and Ukraine have carried out intense overnight attacks on each other's territory. In Ukraine, at least 17 people have been killed, most of them in Kharkiv. And the Supreme Court in Pakistan has ordered the authorities to move the former Prime Minister Imran Khan to hospital from jail. Mr. Khan has been in prison since August 2023 after being convicted in a string of cases he says were politically motivated. Here's Caroline Davis.
2: Imran Khan has not been seen in public since he was imprisoned in August 2023. His family say they've been stopped from visiting him for months. On Monday, the Supreme Court released a health report that said Mr. Khan was suffering from heart palpitations, anxiety, and fluctuating blood pressure. The court said Mr. Khan will be shifted to the hospital within the next 2 days and be held there until his next hearing on the 16th of September.
0: I'm Clitia Sala at the BBC in London.
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5: And I'm Sasha Pfeiffer. Now we have a story about divers in the Florida Keys chasing sunken history. It's a past that's been hidden beneath the waves for nearly 200 years. Amara Evering of member station WLRN reports.
6: Shelley Baxter waits on a dock for a boat that will take her on another dive in the Florida Keys. The genealogist has spent most of her time helping Black and Indigenous people trace their ancestral roots through her organization, Our Genetic Legacy. But now her work is taking her out to sea.
7: Our end goal is to be able to do this archaeological research underwater to help find sunken slave ships and document them. We were studying for the Guerrero.
6: The Guerrero was a pirate slave ship bound for Cuba that wrecked off Key Largo in 1827. 41 African captives on board drowned, and the 399 survivors were captured, then sold back into slavery. At age 55, Baxter took up diving to help uncover sunken histories like these.
7: It's a whole nother level of diving because you're diving to stay in place, take measurements, write them down underwater, and then come back up and create a schematic drawing to scale so that they can create a recreation of that shipwreck in order to try to identify what ship that is.
6: Divers like Baxter have helped discover shipwrecks in Florida. For marine archaeologist Corey Malcolm, slave shipwrecks often have one obvious feature.
8: The telltale sign of a ship that was engaged in selling people would be the iron shackles.
6: He said shackles were discovered on one shipwreck in the 1970s.
8: I know on the Henrietta Marie, 84 sets of those were found on the ship. That's enough to hold 168 people because they held people two by two.
6: Back on the dock, Baxter is joined by a group of young women who she's teaching how to dive. One of them is Anjani Nettles.
9: We were at the site of the Guerrero, and it was so impactful to be like, I'm here breathing in this water where this tragedy took place.
6: 16-year-old Alana Lara is the youngest member of the group. She says Baxter has given her a new perspective.
10: I was a person that didn't like history, so having this opportunity, being underwater is like an entirely new world. I realized how much more there is to the world that we don't know. If we learn from the past, we can maybe make it right in the future.
6: Before heading out for one last dive of the day, Baxter reflects on the powerful contradiction of safely breathing underwater at a shipwreck where so many drowned, but many survived.
7: When you're looking at documents and you put names to those ancestors and you look at locations, it just increases that understanding and allows you to be able to see that the strength that they had to survive is in you.
6: Baxter goes out to sea with the young divers. She's told them that the Guerrero is just one of over 1,000 ships that wrecked during the transatlantic slave trade. Fewer than 20 of these ships have been recovered so far. For NPR News, I'm Amara Evering in Key Biscayne, Florida.
11: It's Morning Edition on News 88.7, 649. Good morning. Coming up next hour at 7:22, the Tupac murder trial has begun.
12: Dwayne Davis hears about this beating. And what you will hear is that in his world, there is no question that a response is required.
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11: Upper 90s for the high, sunshine, upper 90s to triple digits all week, possibly going into the next week as well, remaining dry. We're at 79 right now. Just about $95,000 left in our resiliency fund goal, and recognition of Laura McWilliams in memory of Bradley McWilliams. They are throwing in $50,000, so taking up more than half of what's left. So whatever you give is going to be doubled thanks to them. You can go to HoustonPublicMedia.org, click on the Resiliency Fund Tracker, or call 888-909-0887. 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Coming up, Marketplace Retail Sales Earnings, 651. I'm Jared Carroll. Morning.
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19: From Marketplace in Washington, I'm Kimberly Adams. Several big retailers report their quarterly financial results this week. This morning, Home Depot's beat Wall Street expectations. TJ Maxx, Lowe's, Target, and Walmart will be out with their own reports tomorrow and Thursday. For more, I'm joined by Marketplace's Henry Epp. Good morning, Henry.
20: Hey, Kimberly.
19: So Home Depot reported better than expected sales this morning. What more did the company have to say about its second quarter?
20: So Home Depot said it's seeing solid demand both from everyday customers and from its pro business. Those are mostly contractors. But it did say that its customers, quote, continued to engage in smaller projects. And that's something we've been hearing from home improvement companies for years now, that customers just aren't taking on huge renovation or building projects or spending much on big items like appliances. And that's because consumers are hesitant to dive into bigger, costlier renovations. Home Depot's CFO told CNBC that customers say they're still worried about inflation, about fuel costs, and overall uncertainty in the economy.
19: So like I said, we're going to hear from a bunch more retailers in the next 2 days. What are you watching out for?
20: I think we should listen for some of those same issues that Home Depot mentioned: inflation, fuel costs, and hesitancy among consumers. These companies will mostly be reporting results from May, June, and July. Remember, gas prices were still really high in May, then they fell in June, then slowly rose in July. So it'll be interesting to see how that plays into how consumers were spending. And overall, we should just watch to see if economic uncertainty led consumers to hold back or if we tuned out the noise and just kept spending.
19: Marketplace's Henry Epp, thank you.
20: You're welcome.
19: The school year is getting started across the country, but some families are sending their kids to school without access to a benefit many have relied on in previous years: free school meals. Last year's Republican tax and spending law made significant changes to food benefit programs, including SNAP, which, according to the Center on Budget and Policy Priorities, has caused enrollment in SNAP to fall by 11% between last July and April of this year. That translates to more than 4.5 million people, many of them children, losing access to food aid. On top of that, in many parts of the country, whether a kid can get free meals at school is tied to their SNAP eligibility. Erin Heisem is Senior Child Nutrition Policy Analyst at the Food Research and Action Center.
1: Children who are on SNAP, they are automatically eligible for free school meals without having to submit a school meal application. This process is called direct certification.
19: Heisem says losing access to meals in the lunchroom has a real impact on student performance in the classroom.
1: We know from decades of research that you can't learn on an empty stomach, that food insecurity negatively affects a child's ability to learn. It negatively affects children's health and growth and development.
19: These changes affect household budgets too.
1: Free school meals helps stretch a family's budget. It helps them become more food secure, to have more food for their own dinner table. It really helps them to make those financial ends meet.
19: That was Erin Heisem, Senior Child Nutrition Policy Analyst at Food Research and Action Center. More changes are still ahead, including a provision set to take effect in October of next year that will require states to take on a larger share of the costs for SNAP. Let's do the numbers. Dow, S&P, and NASDAQ futures are down in the 1/10 to 1 2/10% range, with the Dow future down 16 points. The 10-year Treasury yield is up at 4.74%.
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19: The number of people actively looking to buy a home dropped to the lowest level on record in July, according to a new analysis from Redfin. The number of sellers dropped too, but the number of buyers fell more. At this point, about 80% of major metros are now considered a buyer's market. Marketplace's Samantha Fields has more.
22: It's a good time to buy a house in many parts of the country, you might be surprised to hear.
23: There are lots of homes for sale. Most homes are selling for below their listed price. And you can negotiate better terms like an inspection contingency or a financing contingency.
22: Daryl Fairweather, chief economist at Redfin, says that's what makes it a buyer's market for those who can afford to get in.
23: Buyer's market does not necessarily mean that it's a great time for everyone to buy. What it means is that if you decide to buy, if you look at your budget and you talk to a lender and you see that there are homes out there that meet your needs, from that point on, it should be smooth sailing.
22: But there are still tons of people who can't get to that point, who can't find homes that meet their needs or their budget. Home prices and mortgage rates are still quite high. And Danielle Hale, chief economist at Realtor.com, says the current market tends to favor a certain kind of buyer.
24: They have higher incomes, they have higher credit scores, they're putting down larger down payments, taking on smaller mortgage balances, they're less dissuaded by mortgage rates that remain relatively high.
22: Whereas lots of low and middle income people are still dissuaded. Allie Wolf, chief economist at Zonda, says affordability concerns are a big factor, keeping lots of would-be buyers on the sidelines.
25: But there's also just whiplash in the news. There's uncertainty in the economy.
22: And she thinks that's the main thing that needs to change to bring more buyers back.
0: I don't think we have to have home prices drop 20% or interest rates come down to 4%. I think people need to feel that everything has stabilized, meaning interest rates are not as volatile. There's not so much uncertainty in the economy. They feel a little bit better about their job.
22: Because, she says, if people don't feel stable, they don't want to make the biggest purchase of their lives, good deal or not. I'm Samantha Fields for Marketplace.
19: And in Washington, I'm Kimberly Adams with the Marketplace Morning Report. 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
11: New crash on the West Sam. It's southbound past West Road. They're sitting in a right lane. 97 for the high, sunshine 81 for the low tonight, staying in the upper 90s, triple digits all week. It's going to be dry as well. Right now, we're sitting at 81 on the beach in Galveston, 79 here at the University of Houston. 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A service of the University of Houston. My name is the newsroom. I'm Jared Carroll-Bledger, 7 o'clock.
2: Good morning. President Trump is pulling military resources out of Asia. An aircraft carrier is leaving to relieve the USS Lincoln. And Trump wants to scale back exercises with South Korea. What's behind Trump's change in priorities? It's Morning Edition from NPR News.
11: What a group of Texas families are asking the U.S. Supreme Court as new school year is starting. It's coming up at 7:04.
2: Oman has been mediating talks between the U.S. and Iran. Now Trump says he will bomb the U.S. ally if it gets in the way. I'm Michelle Martin.
3: And I'm Sasha Pfeiffer. Just months ago, Trump threatened to blow up Oman if it didn't, quote, behave. Also, super PACs are spending millions on certain candidates in today's Alaska Senate primary who've raised literally nothing themselves. And the Trump administration is pausing its bulldozing in Big Bend. We hear from a reporter who got a bird's eye view. It's Tuesday, August 18th. On this day in 1969, Jimi Hendrix closed out Woodstock. The news is next.
4: Live from NPR News in Washington, I'm Janine Herbst. U.S. Envoy and President Trump's son-in-law, Jared Kushner, says he's optimistic about progress in Gaza after meeting with Israeli Prime Minister Benjamin Netanyahu. But Israeli officials released mixed messages after that meeting, as NPR's Daniel Estrin reports from Tel Aviv.
5: Kushner and Netanyahu's teams announced there would be no Israeli withdrawal from Gaza and no reconstruction until Hamas completely disarms, but there would be sanitation projects in Gaza for public health. Kushner told Fox News that Hamas could begin disarming within 3 months, and if not, he hinted Israel could resume full-scale war.
25: Progress could come quite soon, but we do need cooperation from both sides. And we're going to hopefully get through it. But we've made a lot of progress to get here.
5: The Israeli government put out a message in English about deep and constructive discussions with Kushner. It put out another statement in Hebrew saying the U.S. believes Hamas will disarm, while, quote, deep down, Israel doesn't believe it. Daniel Estrin, NPR News, Tel Aviv.
4: U.S. service members and their families are concerned about conditions on board some U.S. warships at sea. From member station WHRO in Norfolk, Steve Walsh has more.
26: Families of sailors on USS Lincoln have reported food shortages and mental health issues after more than 200 days at sea. Former Navy Captain Sam Howard says his son told him supplies ran low on the ships of the USS Tripoli Amphibious Ready Group, which carries sailors and Marines during the early months of the war with Iran.
27: The comment that he made was, you know, not knowing when you're going to get a break. It was really among the toughest things that he experienced.
26: The ships returned to Japan in July. USS George Washington is now on its way to relieve USS Abraham Lincoln in the Middle East. For NPR News, I'm Steve Walsh.
4: A landmark trial gets underway today in federal court in Oakland, California, pitting the social media giant Meta against a consortium of states. NPR's John Ruich reports they allege that Meta's platforms, Facebook and Instagram, were designed to addict children.
6: California, Colorado, Kentucky, and New Jersey are leading the case. They say features like infinite scroll and the like button were designed to keep people on Facebook and Instagram longer and knew but did not admit publicly that they helped hook kids. The states also say Meta broke a federal online child protection law by collecting data on kids under 13 without parental consent. Meta denies the allegations and says it's put in place a number of features to make its products safe for minors. Some legal experts compare the case and a string of similar ones to trials in the 90s against tobacco companies that led to big penalties and changed the public narrative around cigarettes. The Chan Zuckerberg Initiative is a financial supporter of NPR. John Ruwich, NPR News.
4: U.S. futures contracts are trading lower this morning. 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
7: Live from News 88.7 in Houston, I'm Matt Harab. Houston Mayor John Whitmire is responding after Governor Greg Abbott threatened to pull state support for George Bush Intercontinental Airport over the airport's Muslim prayer room. Our Shelby Rose is in studio with us now to break it all down. Good morning, Shelby.
8: Good morning, Matt. This is all centered around IAH's ablution room. Since 2024, anyone has been welcome to use the foot washing station and prayer room in Terminal D. Governor Abbott now claims it's illegal religious favoritism, arguing it could violate state law if public funds are used for religious purposes. However, Houston Mayor John Whitmire released a statement saying city taxpayer funds were not used to build this facility, nor federal or state grants either. And IAH is home to interfaith chapels throughout. He also says the facility is open to any religious background, quote, nobody receives preferential access and nobody is excluded, end quote. Abbott has extended this threat to DFW Airport as well, to which the airport has since scrapped plans for their ablution room. Matt.
7: All right, Shelby, you'll be keeping your eyes on that story. Meanwhile, a coalition of Texas families is asking the U.S. Supreme Court to stop a new state law requiring the Ten Commandments be displayed in every public school classroom. In a brief filed yesterday, the families represented by the ACLU argue that the law is unconstitutional. Rachel Lazar is CEO of Americans United for the Separation of Church and State.
9: We're a country that celebrates religious freedom, and in that type of a country that I think makes most of us very proud, it's not okay for government-run public schools to play favorites when it comes to belief.
7: The families are petitioning the Supreme Court to overturn a lower court's decision allowing the new law to remain in effect. Venezuela's oil minister will address top energy executives during a conference in Houston tomorrow. Our Natalie Weber tells us more.
10: The conference is expected to draw 600 attendees, bringing together Venezuelan officials and the city's largest oil and gas companies. The speakers include Venezuela's oil minister and a vice president of Venezuela's state-owned oil company. Organizers say the event will give U.S. oil and gas executives a chance to meet with some of Venezuela's top energy leaders. After the U.S. seized Venezuelan President Nicolas Maduro, President Trump encouraged American companies to invest in Venezuela's oil resources. However, many energy leaders have remained skeptical. I'm Natalie Weber, News 88.7.
7: And schools are remaining diligent at the start of the year as the FBI has released its first threat analysis. According to the FBI, there have been multiple credible threats to start the year that have resulted in arrests. Last week, three teenagers were taken into custody, charged with a third-degree felony for planning, allegedly, a mass shooting at a Pasadena area high school. In total, FBI Houston says that they've received 42 tips related to school threats so far this year. They say that if you notice a threat online, don't share it. Rather, let law enforcement know immediately. I'm Matt Harrop, News 88.7.
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14: It's Morning Edition from NPR News. I'm Michelle Martin.
15: And I'm Sasha Pfeiffer. The U.S. and Iran have blown past a deadline this week to start peace talks.
14: The conflict, which has gone on for months, has sent gas prices soaring in the U.S., and now military resources like warships and interceptor missiles are running short. That has hurt the U.S. military capabilities in other regions, notably in Asia.
15: And we have NPR's Emily Fang with us to explain why. Good morning, Emily.
28: Good morning to the both of you.
15: So we heard this week that Trump said the U.S. would reduce joint military exercises with South Korea. He said that within hours of those exercises actually beginning. Is this related to the Iran war?
1: According to Trump, yes, he spoke to reporters yesterday and said he had unsuccessfully asked South Korea's president to help the U.S. with its war against Iran.
16: And I said, wait a minute, we have 39,000 soldiers over there guarding you from Kim Jong-un, your next door neighbor, and you're not going to help us on a very easy military operation in Iran?
1: As you mentioned, these drills have already kicked off. These exercises go back at least until 1976, and they were designed to largely counter North Korea and its nuclear program. And I spoke to Hal Brands, a global affairs professor at Johns Hopkins School of Advanced International Studies. He says North Korea is actually a bigger threat in Trump's second term than in his first.
17: The nuclear program has expanded over the past decade, and the missile arsenal has become larger and more sophisticated. You can add to that the fact that North Korea is now getting increasingly advanced technological help from Russia.
1: But Trump has been upset with Seoul from even his first term for not paying the U.S. more for the security assistance it provides to South Korea.
15: Emily, speaking of security, correct me if I'm wrong, but is this one of the few times there will be no U.S. aircraft carriers in the Pacific region?
1: Right. And when I went back into this, I found that you can count on one hand the number of times there has not been a U.S. carrier group in the Pacific since the 1970s. Now, the USS George Washington, a carrier, was in the Pacific, but it's been sent to relieve the USS Abraham Lincoln, which is already in the Middle East and has had its deployment extended. Like the Washington, it was also in the Pacific when it was diverted to the Middle East. I've been speaking to naval experts about this, and they say it could be weeks, if not months, until a replacement carrier formation is ready and arrives in the Pacific to replace the Washington. One of these experts is Mike Dom. He's a former naval intelligence officer with the Mitchell Institute, which is an aerospace research group.
18: Aircraft carriers move, and they move quickly, but they have to be ready to go. The question really is, who's ready to go? Who's not in the maintenance period? Whose air wing is qualified to get underway and go on a long deployment?
1: And while they have not been as publicly concerned as Ukraine, countries in Asia are noticing, and they're also really worried about the depletion of American interceptor missiles.
15: Yes, we've been doing a lot of reporting on that. And give us a sense of just how depleted is the missile stockpile.
1: They're very depleted. One think tank, the Center for Strategic and International Studies here in Washington, found U.S. interceptor stockpiles shrunk by about two-thirds during the Iran war. And then even before the Iran war, the think tank, the Heritage Foundation, determined this month that the U.S. already only had a fraction of the interceptors it needed to push back, say, against a potential Chinese invasion of Taiwan.
15: That is NPR's Emily Fang. Emily, thank you.
1: Thanks, Sasha.
14: For more on what seems to be the Trump administration's shifting foreign policy focus, I'm joined now by Jung H. Pak. She was Deputy Assistant Secretary of State for East Asian and Pacific Affairs during the Biden administration. She's currently a distinguished fellow at the Center for Security, Diplomacy, and Strategy at Vrij University in Belgium. Welcome. Thanks so much for joining us once again.
20: Hi there, Michelle. How are you?
14: Good. So as we just heard, President Trump is telling the Pentagon to scale back its participation in joint military drills with South Korea. How would you expect the leaders of South Korea and other Asian nations, for that matter, to view this now?
20: Michelle, I think there's a good part, which is maybe there's movement on the North Korea side, and that President Trump has elicited some sort of response or reaction from Kim Jong-un, and Kim might be willing to meet. Now, recall that there hasn't been very much or any diplomacy since 2019, since the summits failed. So any effort to draw out North Korea is good. The bad is that it's at a great cost. President Trump and the administration clearly did not talk with the allies, especially South Korea, on this, on the exercises. At the same time, President Trump has derided South Korea for not doing enough for its own defense or on helping on Iran. And Hal Brands is right. As you mentioned in the previous segment, North Korea is different now. It has Russia and China. It has more capabilities. It has learned so much from sending its men and material into Ukraine to help Russia. So this is a North Korea that that doesn't really see that the U.S. has much to offer.
14: So I'm not sure if you feel sort of qualified to assess the administration's motivations, but I am curious if you think how much of this is about Trump wanting to restart talks with North Korea and how much of this is about wanting to send a signal to South Korea because he's mad about their position on the Iran war.
20: Yeah, I think it's both. President Trump has always had this had favorable things to say about Kim Jong-un. It's clear that the two men got along. There were so-called love letters that were exchanged during the first administration and beyond. So I think there is that part of it, and that Kim thinks that he could make some progress with North Korea. Second is that it's not new for President Trump to continue to poke South Korea on what more it can do for its own defense. So I think it's both.
0: Do you think that this points to a broader shift in focus by the Trump administration? I mean, also thinking about the fact that the USS George Washington is heading to the Middle East, leaving the Pacific without an active duty U.S. aircraft carrier. So do you think this is something, a broader pivot, as it were?
20: I don't necessarily think it's a broader pivot, but the Indo-Pacific has had a very rough year plus with a 1-2 punch, the tariffs that were on again, off again, on again, off again, and on again that has had the region scrambling. And then the Iran war, which has really had a deep impact on energy and food security in the region, about U.S. credibility and commitment to the defense of this region. And we all have to remember that Indo-Pacific, Asia is 60% of global GDP. There are 5 treaty allies in the region and 60% of the world's population. So the Indo-Pacific is a critically important area, and it's a region that even the Trump administration has asserted that it is an important battleground.
0: So, but what are the global implications for security if the U.S. no longer seems to regard the Pacific as a security priority?
20: There's going to be a long tail to this, that with the USS George Washington moving out of Asia into the Middle East, in and of itself is important. But when you put it into the context of the tariffs, President Trump's comments about allies and the way the administration has treated allies and partners, the diversion of resources from Indo-Pacific to the Middle East, that when you put it into a bigger perspective and zoom out, it looks like the U.S. is putting as much energy and focus into the Indo-Pacific. It's problematic because this is a region that has highly complicated security problems, including North Korea with this more sophisticated nuclear weapons program, the fact that China, Russia, and North Korea and Iran are doing more things together in the security, economic, and political space, the South China Sea, which has been a potential flashpoint. So given that if there is any perception of prolonged U.S. attention away from the region, and there is, that could influence our adversaries to take action and use this opportunity.
0: That's Jung H. Pak, former Deputy Assistant Secretary of State for East Asian and Pacific Affairs during the Biden administration. Thanks so much for joining us.
20: Thank you.
15: Florida's primary ends today, and in Central Florida's 7th Congressional District, Republican Congressman Corey Mills is fighting to keep his seat. Catherine Welch reports.
11: Congressman Corey Mills' district stretches from the suburbs of Orlando to the beaches near Daytona. In the heart of the district, you'll find the quaint historic city of Sanford. It's where Patrick Austin cast his ballot for the incumbent Mills on Saturday.
13: He delivers for our district. He's brought a lot of money. He's fixed a lot of issues that we needed, and that's really all I want.
11: Mills, running for his third term, is under a House ethics investigation that includes allegations of assaulting a former girlfriend and violating campaign finance laws. NPR reached out to Congressman Mills' office for a response to those allegations, but did not hear back. He has previously denied any wrongdoing. Despite the controversy, Yoshida Hiro voted for Mills.
19: In today's world, you can indict a ham sandwich. I believe a person is innocent until proven guilty.
11: When asked recently, Florida's Republican Governor Ron DeSantis said he does not support Corey Mills. And while President Trump endorsed him back in February, he left Mills off his recent string of Florida endorsements posted on social media. Mills' main primary challenger is former local TV news anchor Ryan Elijah.
21: I was a diehard Corey Mills fan, but I think I'm going to have to go with Ryan Elijah this time.
11: Waving a sign for her husband, who's running for mayor, Sanford Republican Tiffany Davis says Mills has too much baggage. Scandals around Mills here in Florida, Max Miller in Ohio, and Tony Gonzalez in Texas have muddied Republicans' clear chance of winning and keeping those House seats.
21: I think Corey Mills will get beat, honestly, if it comes to a Democrat. I don't think I can chance it.
11: Democratic voter Penny Murthy would love for Mills to win and give her party's challenger a shot at beating him.
2: Because he has a lot of controversy around him and he does not represent the people.
11: Even though Mills won this district twice, Democrats consider this race competitive and are putting money toward flipping the seat. For NPR News, I'm Catherine Welch in Sanford, Florida.
3: 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Good morning. Wreck up on the Hardy Toll Road. Looks like it's near Tidwell. 18-wheeler cab, few other vehicles involved. A lot of damage there. They're blocking off, looks like, a right lane. ABC 13 meteorologist Lila Loresca is with us. What's going on?
5: Some of the hottest weather for the summer expected to unfold as temperature readings on this Tuesday will be setting up in the upper 90s. Forecasting a high in Houston of 99 degrees by tomorrow. We're calling for triple-digit temperatures, those overnight lows only dropping in the mid to upper 70s. So warm mornings, warm afternoons, high temperatures will remain in triple digits through the weekend and beyond. I'm ABC 13 meteorologist Alita Loresca for News 88.7.
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23: The U.S. Supreme Court decided a major ruling on how states draw congressional maps under the Voting Rights Act. The case centered on Section 2 of the landmark law, which prohibits practices that dilute the power of minority voters. The court ruled that Louisiana's map, which created an additional majority black district, was unconstitutional because race played too large a role in drawing the district's lines. Supporters say the ruling helps prevent unconstitutional race-based districting. Critics say that this ruling undermines the core tenets of the Voting Rights Act, which creates opportunities for minority voters who are denied the right to elect representatives of their choice. I'm Dean Leonard Baines.
22: From the University of Houston Law Center, this has been Briefcase. 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
3: 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It's going to feel like around 105 or so. 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
0: And I'm Michelle Martin. Good morning. Testimony continues today in the Tupac Shakur murder trial in Las Vegas. 63-year-old Dwayne Davis is a former gang leader, now accused of orchestrating Shakur's death in 1996. Davis has pleaded not guilty. See Futterman reports from Las Vegas.
25: Nearly 30 years after Tupac Shakur's death, a jury finally began hearing the case.
27: At this time, we're going to turn to opening statements.
25: Both the prosecution and defense outlined their cases. Prosecutor Binu Palal said Dwayne Davis didn't fire the fatal shot. However, he did just about everything else.
28: Now, let's be clear. Dwayne Davis did not pull the trigger. But what he did do was plan the retaliation for the beating of his nephew.
25: Just 2 hours before the shooting, Shakur and members of his group had attacked Davis's nephew. It took place in the MGM Grand Hotel after a Mike Tyson fight. The prosecution told jurors that when Davis learned of the assault, he vowed to retaliate.
28: Dwayne Davis hears about this beating. And what you will hear is that in his world, there is no question that a response is required.
25: Davis was an influential member of the Los Angeles gang, the Southside Compton Crips. Shakur was associated with a rival gang. Prosecutors said this was classic revenge. And the main evidence, they said, is Davis's own words years later. In interviews and in his memoir, he admits to supplying the weapon used in the shooting and being in the vehicle that pulled up next to Shakur. In his opening statement, defense attorney Michael Sneft said Davis was embellishing and exaggerating, something Davis, also known as Keefe D, often did. Essentially, Sneft told jurors, don't believe my client.
28: You're going to hear from witnesses that will testify to this, is that Keefe D was known to do this.
25: And then he gave an example.
28: In the book, you're going to learn that Keefe says that he was at the fight. He was sitting on the second row. There's not one iota of proof that he was ever at that fight.
25: He then told jurors that there's no proof Davis was even in Las Vegas that night. The first witness was former Vegas police officer Gary Dale, who rode with Shakur in the ambulance.
4: He was still talking, and I was trying to convince him to tell me the name of whoever his assailants were.
28: And did he ever respond?
4: Yes, he responded, no, we'll take care of it.
25: The trial is expected to last at least a month. For NPR News, I'm Steve Futterman in Las Vegas.
15: In West Texas, the Trump administration is temporarily stopping construction on a border infrastructure project in Big Bend National Park. The head of U.S. Customs and Border Protection, Rodney Scott, said Monday he was pausing all construction activity in the park. He will be traveling to the region for a, quote, personal evaluation. Travis Bubenik with Marfa Public Radio has been following the story all year and joins us this morning. Hi, Travis.
6: Morning.
15: Some of our listeners may have seen the images of bulldozers clearing land and vegetation in the park earlier this month. What can you tell us about why this work is being stopped now?
6: It's really just the result of a bipartisan pushback to this plan here in West Texas and across the state that's been bubbling up to the surface for really months now. People out here, from local residents to leaders to Republican and Democratic sheriffs across the region, are just angry about these plans for new barriers and roads in this national park. I mean, almost the second the bulldozer showed up, there was just a lot of outrage about this across the state and the country. Just a few days ago, the CBP commissioner, Rodney Scott, initially defended the work, calling it survey and design work. But there's just been continued shock and anger at these images of, you know, heavy machinery cutting through the pristine desert out here in West Texas. And again, there's a chorus of people in the region across political aisles that say the barriers are just not needed out here.
15: Travis, I understand that yesterday you took a flight over Big Bend. Tell us what you saw.
6: We did. Yeah, we got up in a little plane with a local pilot, hovered over these mountains for a while and tried to get eyes on what was going on in the park. And we did see a couple of construction sites where you could clearly see the crews had started cutting new paths into this untouched rocky desert. But we also did see the heavy machinery idled. The work stopped, in fact. You know, seeing this region from the sky gives you a good sense of just how extremely remote and rugged it is. There are massive mountains that line either side of the Rio Grande, hardly any roads leading to the southern border from the Mexican side. The landscape out here is simply too extreme for huge numbers of people to cross. That's why CBP's own data shows this region consistently has some of the lowest numbers of border crossings of any part of the southwestern border. And, you know, the remoteness is why people love it. I mean, when you're up in the sky over these huge mountains and steep canyons, it's beautiful. It looks prehistoric. It's untouched. And that is what people love about this region. Commissioner Scott said yesterday, in fact, he was going to get his own aerial tour of the region, as he said to me with local leaders.
15: And Travis, you've touched on this and this sort of outpouring of, as you said, bipartisan outrage. But give us more of a sense, especially for listeners who haven't been to Big Bend, about why people feel so strongly about this place.
6: You know, anyone who ever comes out here even once loves it. I mean, it is beautiful, wide open country. It is the mythic picture of what Texas is supposed to be. You know, it's sometimes called Texas's gift to the nation. And locals just say that these border plans could change this region forever. And more pressingly, could kill this region's tourism-dependent economy. A lot of the economy here is river trips on the Rio Grande, camping and hiking in the national park. At a protest in the park last week, Jessica Bartko, a local river outfitter whose business depends on tourists, spoke out against these plans.
7: This is not Texan. This is not American. Our parks belong to the American public. We have entrusted our federal government to protect our parks, not destroy them. What they are doing is actively waging a war against our parks, our public lands, our communities, and our livelihoods.
6: Commissioner Scott has said in recent days his agency is, quote, securing this park to protect its legacy. But again, locals just say any new border infrastructure out here is an existential threat to their way of life.
15: That is Travis Bubenik with Marfa Public Radio. Travis, thank you for covering this for us.
6: You're welcome.
3: 7:29, it's Morning Edition on News 88.7. Good morning. Looking at this wreck on the Hardy Toll Road, it's headed north near Tidwell. Fire crews on the scene there. Just a left lane open at this point.
8: After killing millions of animals worldwide, the highly contagious H5N1 avian flu has arrived in Australia and New Zealand.
9: We could have a greatly accelerated push to extinction for a lot of species.
8: And Mary Louise Kelly, the threat avian flu poses to Australia and New Zealand's unique wildlife on the next All Things Considered from NPR News.
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3: Upper 90s for the high again today, 79 right now. 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
12: Live from NPR News in Washington, I'm Dave Mattingly. President Trump's Middle East negotiator and son-in-law, Jared Kushner, is voicing optimism after meeting with Israeli Prime Minister Benjamin Netanyahu in Jerusalem. The two spoke for about 4 hours yesterday on the future of Gaza. Afterwards, they announced there would be no Israeli withdrawal and no reconstruction until Hamas has completely disarmed. They did announce sanitation projects in Gaza. In New York, Luigi Mangione's state murder trial is on hold indefinitely. Samantha Max with member station WNYC says defense attorneys are citing legal double jeopardy, with Mangione having pleaded guilty already to federal charges.
16: Mangione was scheduled to stand trial next month on state murder and weapons possession charges. The Manhattan District Attorney's Office accused him of killing UnitedHealthcare CEO Brian Thompson. But then Mangione pleaded guilty to stalking charges in a separate federal case last week. He admitted to following Thompson to New York City and killing him. Now, Mangione's defense team is asking a state judge to throw out the remaining charges. They say it would violate his rights to keep prosecuting the case after he pleaded guilty. The Manhattan DA's office says it will fight that request. For NPR News, I'm Samantha Max in New York.
12: This is NPR News.
17: White from the Texas Newsroom, I'm Matt Harab. All border construction activity in the Big Bend National Park has been paused. The head of Customs and Border Protection announced the decision, saying he wants to evaluate the situation during an upcoming visit. Travis Bubenik at Marfa Public Radio spoke with NPR's Morning Edition moments ago.
6: There's just been continued shock and anger at these images of, you know, heavy machinery cutting through the pristine desert out here in West Texas. And again, there's a chorus of people in the region across political aisles that say the barriers are just not needed out here.
17: The Trump administration plans to build patrol roads across the park and install 17 miles of steel vehicle barriers. Texas families are challenging the state's new law calling for the Ten Commandments to be posted in every public schoolroom. Our Bill Zeeble reports families want to take it to the nation's highest court now.
18: More than two dozen Texas families of various religious backgrounds want the U.S. Supreme Court to stop the state from posting a Protestant version of the Ten Commandments in every public classroom. Families of different faiths, and some who don't practice any faith, say they have the right to decide what role religion plays in their lives, not politicians. Sophia Howard, attorney with the ACLU of Texas, said posting the Ten Commandments in every classroom violates the separation of church and state.
26: Public schools are not Sunday schools, and we're hoping that the Supreme Court will affirm this.
18: The request by the families and ACLU of Texas was filed Monday. I'm Bill Zeeble in Dallas.
17: And the cost for attending the State Fair of Texas is coming down. Fair officials announced they're lowering ticket and parking fees. Attendance was down by about 400,000 visitors last year. I'm Matt Harab in the Texas Newsroom.
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0: It's Morning Edition from NPR News. I'm Michelle Martin.
15: And I'm Sasha Pfeiffer. The primary schedule leading us to November is winding down, but there are three more states holding nominating contests today: Alaska, Florida, and Wyoming.
0: The race for a U.S. Senate seat in Alaska is drawing a lot of money from thousands of miles away from the lower 48, as they say. That's because it's one of the seats that could determine which party controls the U.S. Senate after the midterms.
15: Joining us now is Alaska public media correspondent Liz Ruskin. Hi, Liz.
11: Hello.
15: Liz, this Alaska U.S. Senate race is considered a toss-up. It's a nonpartisan race. That means the top four candidates of any party are going ahead to November. Who's running in this one?
11: So the two big candidates are the incumbent Republican, Dan Sullivan, and his main challenger is Democrat Mary Paltola. She's a former House member, first Alaska Native person elected to Congress. There's a wild card in this. We've got a second Dan Sullivan.
15: Two Dan Sullivans.
11: Yeah. His full name is Daniel J. Sullivan, Jr. He's a retired teacher from Petersburg, Alaska. Republicans tried to keep him off the ballot, saying this was a trick. But Sullivan, the challenger, says he's just tired of a guy with his same name providing representation that he doesn't like, and he wants to provide an alternative. He is on the ballot with no party affiliation.
15: Liz, you have also been reporting on how much money is being poured into this key race. Sounds like quite a lot. What stands out to you?
11: There are millions going to the major candidates, of course. And the weird thing, when I look at the FEC filings, I found another $3 million combined coming from pop-up super PACs to elevate very minor candidates who are running $0 campaigns of their own.
15: And what does your reporting tell you about what's the strategy behind that?
11: Well, I reached out to these super PACs, didn't get concrete answers, but political experts here say these operations are aimed at trying to pick the third and fourth place candidates who will advance to the November ballot. The idea is to draw votes away from one of the major candidates.
15: And how effective would that be, that drawing away vote strategy?
11: Well, not very. It only works for the minority of voters who choose not to rank their ballots. Political consultant Jim Lotzfeld tells me it's a sign there's so much money in this race, it can't all be spent on things that make sense.
15: Liz, we mentioned that in addition to Alaska, there are also primaries today in Florida and Wyoming. I want to ask you a Florida question, moving way down far south. Tell us about the races to watch there.
11: Well, Florida, like Alaska, has no incumbent governor running. Ron DeSantis is at his term limit. Congressman Byron Donalds looks favored to win the Republican nomination and will likely face Democrat David Jolly. He's a former congressman and a former Republican.
15: That is Alaska Public Media's Liz Ruskin in Anchorage. Liz, we look forward to talking with you again and hearing the results of the primary in Alaska today. Thanks for coming on.
11: Thank you.
0: President Trump is threatening Oman. Oman is the U.S. ally that's been moderating indirect talks between the U.S. and Iran. Fox News reporter Trey Yingst recounted some of an exchange with Trump on Monday.
4: And the president told Fox News, if Oman gets in the way, we'll bomb the S out of them.
0: The president's threat coincides with talks over control of the Strait of Hormuz and the expiration of a 60-day memorandum of understanding that the president had touted as a roadmap to peace. For more on this, we've called Michael Fuchs. He's a former official in the Biden White House and the State Department during the Obama administration. He's now a director for U.S. foreign policy at the Open Society Foundations. That's an advocacy group founded by George Soros. Mr. Fuchs, welcome back. Thanks for joining us.
13: It's my pleasure.
0: So this isn't the first time that founded by George Soros. Mr. Fuchs, welcome back. Thanks for joining us.
13: It's my pleasure.
0: So this isn't the first time that President Trump has threatened Oman in a

0: as he should be. And so he has heard whispers of Oman talking with Iran about potentially trying to cut a side deal to open up the strait, including through charging tolls for the vessels that are transiting the waterway. And that's something that the president is deeply unhappy about, because it makes it seem as though he is not in control of the situation there. He, of course, has been talking about the need to open up the Strait of Hormuz now for many, many months. And so the smallest hint that Oman may be trying to cut a side deal with Iran is making him deeply unhappy. Again, not a surprise. You see him lash out at U.S. partners and allies all the time. Just the other day, he was lashing out at our ally, South Korea, as well. So again, not a huge surprise.
1: But in this instance, he's threatening to bomb a partner. And I'm wondering, based on your experience, how might other allies, especially in the Gulf, be thinking about this when they hear that?
0: Yeah, well, I think that for 6 months now, I think many of our partners in the Gulf, as well as elsewhere, are looking at the events in the region and the war, this illegal, unnecessary war that the president has started, and thinking to themselves that they need to look how to figure out how to secure their interests elsewhere, frankly. And so whether or not you're taking the president's threats to bomb Oman seriously or not, I think that other partners in the Gulf are absolutely taking the president's actions of the last 6 months deeply seriously. And as you can tell by Oman's conversations with Iran, as well as other conversations that we've gotten a sense of that other partners in the region are having with themselves and with one another, everyone is looking to hedge their bets against the United States and its erratic nature and its erratic policies in the region. And I think that's exactly what the other partners in the region are looking at right now, how to secure their own interests right now.
1: So the memorandum of understanding with Iran expired Monday. Fox quotes Trump as saying Iran should just, quote, put up the white flag of surrender, unquote. They clearly are not doing that. So it's just in the time we have left here, about 50 seconds left. What do you see going forward?
0: Well, look, I think that this is clearly a game of high stakes chicken right now. Neither side, neither the United States nor Iran, want to back down. And so I think what we have to do in order to figure out what happens next is take a step back. President Trump started this war 6 months ago. It has proved to be an epic disaster for the people of the region and for the people of the United States. People are dying in the region. Prices for Americans are going up. And clearly, we are undermining, as the United States, our ability to tackle challenges in other regions, such as Asia and Europe. So the president wants this war to end. I think everybody wants this war to end. But he just can't figure out exactly how to do it.
1: Michael Fuchs is a former official in the Biden and Obama administrations, now at the Open Society Foundations. Mr. Fuchs, thank you for your time.
0: Yeah, it's my pleasure. Thanks for having me.
2: 7:42, it's News 88.7. Good morning. Hardy Toll Road headed north near Tidwell. Just a left lane getting by with this accident. Several vehicles involved, a lot of damage. Fire crews on that scene and seeing some delays if you're trying to get out of town up towards the Woodlands.
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2: Upper 90s for the high, mostly sunny today, 81 for the low tonight, upper 90s to triple digits all week and going into next week as well. Winds are calm, unfortunately, humidity 94%. Don't forget about those school zones. We're at 79 right now. 7:43, it's Morning Edition, News 88.7. Good morning.
5: Good morning, I'm Temeskin Debesai at the BBC. Russia and Ukraine have carried out intense overnight attacks on each other's territory. In Ukraine, at least 17 people have been killed, most of them in Kharkiv. The BBC's Dan Johnson is in Kyiv.
6: There have been more Russian strikes on various Ukrainian cities. The most serious of those is a double missile strike reported in the Kharkiv region. The president, Vladimir Zelensky, has posted a message saying Russians brutally struck a busy intersection. He said, "We will definitely respond to this Russian strike."
5: A Syrian court has sentenced a cousin of the ousted president, Bashar al-Assad, to death. Wasim al-Assad was found guilty of crimes committed during the country's civil war. This was the moment the judge handed down the sentence.
7: The defense

0: Defendant Wasim al-Assad has been convicted of the felonies of premeditated murder, the intentional killing of more than one person, as well as acts of torture and brutality towards individuals classified as crimes against humanity and war crimes. And for that, he has been sentenced to death.
1: The ruling comes a week after Bashar al-Assad was also given the death sentence in absentia. He fled to Russia in 2024. And Belgian authorities say firefighters are attempting to encircle a massive wildfire burning near the border with Germany. Light rain has aided efforts, but unfavorable weather conditions have hampered air support operations. I'm Temeskin Debesai at the BBC in London.
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3: It's Morning Edition from NPR News. I'm Michelle Martin.
4: And I'm Sasha Pfeiffer. In China, national flags are at half-mast on Tiananmen Square and at government offices across the country. They've been lowered to mourn former Premier Zhu Rongji. He died at age 97 last week, and he oversaw one of the most explosive growth periods in China. NPR's China correspondent Jennifer Pak is covering this from Beijing. Hi, Jennifer.
5: Hi, Sasha.
4: The former premier was cremated today. Give us a sense of how he's being remembered in China.
5: Officially, it's very scripted and controlled. So state-run Xinhua News Agency reports that President Xi Jinping and other leaders attended the funeral at the Babaoshan Revolutionary Cemetery in the morning. They bowed three times. On Chinese social media, Zhu Rongji is being called the people's premier, remembered for being a straight talker, which is in stark contrast to many bland officials today. Let's listen to him back in 1998. He says, no matter whether the path ahead is a minefield or a bottomless abyss, I will carry out my duties until my last breath. That's a quote that stuck with economist Tian Chenxu with the Economist Intelligence Unit in Beijing.
6: This is very different from, the posturing of a politician who just paying lip services.
5: Because, he says, Zhu Rongji was a true reformer. He pushed China from a 100% state-controlled economy to one that's more mixed. Not popular at the time because it triggered mass layoffs. But he also negotiated China's entry into the World Trade Organization, turning China into a manufacturing powerhouse. Overall, there's a lot of nostalgia for Zhu's time.
4: But Jennifer, China is still, of course, a manufacturing and tech powerhouse. So what exactly are people nostalgic for?
5: Well, if you look at the recent economic data, it's quite uneven, this growth. So yes to high tech and AI, exports, exponential growth. But if you look at traditional sectors that traditionally offered a lot of jobs, like construction and property, those are down. The jobless rate is up. Consumption was stagnant last month. That's very different from the explosive growth during Zhu Rongji's time, says Julian Gewurz, a China political historian and senior research scholar at Columbia University.
7: Zhu Rongji is a symbol of a time when China was changing in ways that ordinary people could feel directly were improving their lives.
5: And he says now China is indeed growing as a superpower in fundamental ways, but ordinary people can't feel it. Now, there are also academics who have traced some of today's problems back to Zhu Rongji's policies. Economist Xu says the former premier's policies were right for the time.
6: Zhu Rongji was doing the right thing for his time.
5: But he says the policies didn't evolve when they needed to.
4: Jennifer, you've given us the view from China. How would you describe the former premier's legacy as viewed in the U.S.?
5: Well, American officials back in the 1990s saw Zhu Rongji as a liberal reformer, says political historian Gewurz.
7: But they emphasized his enthusiasm for markets while overlooking his commitment to a strong state, to Communist Party rule.
5: And now there is a reexamination of China's WTO entry in the U.S. So yes, to cheaper goods for everyone, but also there was a hollowing out of the American manufacturing sector. So you could actually trace some of the sources of U.S.-China tensions all the way back to Zhu Rongji's era.
4: That is NPR's Jennifer Pak in Beijing. Thank you, Jennifer.
5: Thank you.
8: 11 minutes to 8 on News 88.7. Good morning. Hardy Toll Road headed north at Tidwell. Still just a left lane getting by with this accident. Coming up next hour at 8.07, Jared Kushner continues to try to work out a plan with Israel and Hamas.
9: If Hamas actually gives over the weapons and the tunnels, you know, willingly over the next 60 to 90 days, that obviously would be the elimination of a huge security threat for Israel, almost an unthinkable achievement.
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8: 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Upper 90s for the high. Sunshine continues all week in triple digits in some spots as well. Looks like the dryness and heat going into next week. Winds are going to be calm. We're at 79 degrees right now. Marketplace Morning Report time, 7:51. 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
0: From Marketplace in Washington, I'm Kimberly Adams. The average worker in the U.S. who stayed in their job between 2021 and 2024 saw their wages decline by 9% after inflation. That's according to a new paper from ADP and the University of Chicago. The paper also found that it's real wage decline, rather than inflation itself, that's at the root of poor consumer sentiment. Marketplace's Kaylee Wells reports.
2: If your salary goes up, but grocery prices go up more, your real wage has gone down.
3: It's not rocket science, right? You gotta increase your wage to keep pace with inflation.
2: Tia Koontz is the policy director at the UCLA Labor Center. She says today the gap between wage growth and inflation is smaller, but that doesn't undo the bad news of a few years ago.
3: We have not caught up. Workers will never catch up. They experience lost income. They're just buying less. They just have less purchase power.
2: This paper says the problem is that companies usually give raises of around 3%, regardless of how much the cost of living actually goes up.
4: And even though the inflation rate was 7%, they stuck with their norm of 3% in 22 and 23.
2: Eric Hurst is an author of the paper and teaches economics at the University of Chicago. He says it wasn't inflation per se, but the fact that wages didn't keep up that's been weighing down consumer sentiment. His proof? Belgium.
4: It is the only European country that had consumer confidence that bounced back after the inflation period.
2: Because it also happens to be the only European country where wage increases are directly tied to inflation. If prices go up by 7%, then by law, so does your salary. I'm Kaylee Wells for Marketplace.
0: Let's do the numbers. The FTSE in London is up 0.2%. Dow, S&P, and NASDAQ futures are down in the negative 0.2% to negative 1.3% range, with the Dow future down 82 points. The 10-year Treasury yield is up at 4.74%, but many analysts are keeping an eye on the 30-year Treasury, the yield on which hit its highest level in almost 20 years yesterday, a sign of investor concern about U.S. debt and geopolitical risks. The 30-year is up again today, with the yield currently at 5.32%.
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0: It was kind of predictable. After the president threatened to make Canada the 51st state last year, many Canadians started boycotting U.S. products and stopped coming here. Canadian travel to the U.S. fell by 25% last year, according to Canada's official statistics agency. This year, however, there are signs that the travel boycott may be softening a bit. Border crossings rose year over year in April, May, and June. Some businesses that rely on Canadian tourism are noticing the trend and trying to entice more visitors to come south. Checking in from northern Vermont, Marketplace's Henry Epp has more.
5: Burke Mountain is a ski resort, but in the summer, you can put your mountain bike on the chairlift and ride down trails specifically built for bikes. And the resort is surrounded by a 130-mile network of mountain bike terrain known as Kingdom Trails.
6: So you can hop on the chairlift and ride right back into Kingdom Trails without the expense on your legs.
5: Alex McAndrew is Burke Mountain's summer operations director. Burke is about an hour from the border with the French-speaking province of Quebec, less than 3 hours from the Montreal metro area and its 4.5 million residents. And before last year, McAndrew says the mountain bike park was really popular with Canadians. They made up about 40% of its summer visitors. Then President Trump started threatening to annex their country.
6: Yeah, it went from, you know, hearing a lot of French in our lift lines, seeing a lot of French-Canadian plates and visitors, to almost none.
5: This summer, some of those plates are back, McAndrew says.
6: I've had to use my French a lot more, and which is really enjoyable. It's an a muscle I haven't exercised as much lately, and now it's really coming back.
5: That's perhaps thanks to some generous discounts from the resort and other local businesses this summer. A meat market, a restaurant, a cannabis dispensary, 20% off hotel rooms at Burke, and an even bigger discount at the Mountain Bike Trail Network. Elon Whiteson is Kingdom Trail's office manager.
7: We've been taking the Canadian dollar par as a discount off of our rates.
5: One Canadian dollar is worth just over 70 cents in the U.S., so that works out to about a 30% discount. Kingdom Trails offered the deal for most of July and early August.
7: The only thing that we can do, and the most important thing, is to be welcoming to our Canadian members and riders.
5: That welcome appears to have helped. Canadians fell from 40% of Kingdom Trails ridership to about 10% last year, but during the at-par promotion, that rose to 17% and higher on weekends, Whiteson says. But the discount wasn't the deciding factor for some Canadian visitors. In Kingdom Trail's windy parking lot, Sebastian Wallet of Montreal says he got the at-par deal.
8: I don't want to, but they give me that.
9: You didn't want to?
8: No. I want to spend my fair share of money.
5: The real reason he regularly visits the region, he says?
8: The people and the charm of the New England in general.
5: Not far away, there's another anecdotal sign that more Canadians may be coming south this winter at a hockey arena. It's at Jay Peak, another ski resort in the area, and every winter it hosts youth hockey tournaments with teams from both sides of the border, says General Manager Steve Wright.
10: Last year, we only had four Canadian teams here. Usually it's over 100.
5: But for this coming winter, 30 Canadian teams have signed up so far.
10: That has me feeling very optimistic.
5: That he'll be seeing more bookings from Canadian skiers, too. In East Burke, Vermont, I'm Henry Amp for Marketplace.
0: Our producers are Tamar Fagan, Ashley Rodriguez, Ariana Rosas, and Erica Soderstrom. Our senior producer is Alex Schroeder. Our supervising senior producer is Meredith Gerritsen-Morby. And in Washington, I'm Kimberly Adams with the Marketplace Morning Report. 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
11: 1 minute to eight here on News 88.7. Good morning. 45 minutes now. This wreck's been up on the Hardy Tour Road involving an 18-wheeler cab, couple other vehicles smashed up against the wall. It's northbound Tidwell. Fire crews, law enforcement on the scene. You're squeezing by just in that left lane.
12: Hi, I'm Craig Cohen, reminding you that you now have two chances to catch Houston Matters each weekday. We're live at 9 a.m. Monday through Friday. We then replay the show at 9 p.m. Whether you're a morning person or a night owl, we got you covered here on News 88.7.
11: Upper 90s for the high. It's going to feel like 105. So again, don't forget about your pets. Make sure they have enough shade all day, water, and a fan. Bring them inside if you can. Staying in the upper 90s to triple digits all week into next week as well. We're 79 parallel and 81 here at U of H. It's KUHF Houston, News 88.7. A service of the University of Houston. I'm Jared Carroll with Matt Herron. It's 8 o'clock.
13: Good morning. Israel is pointing to a divide with the U.S. The Israeli government said the U.S. believes Hamas will disarm, but Israel said deep down we don't. We hear from a former U.S. ambassador to Israel on this hour of Morning Edition from NPR News.
11: What Harris County officials are saying about the possibility of staffing changes meant budget deficits at 8:04.
13: The rise and fall of British academic Jason Arday, who made international headlines after accusations of dishonesty. I'm Sasha Pfeiffer.
14: And I'm Michelle Martin. But after all the noise, what's the lesson behind his untimely death? Also, what is the evidence that artificial intelligence is making it harder for new college grads to get a job? And we hear from people spending thousands for immigration lawyers to try and keep their families together. It is Tuesday, August 18th. On this day in 1920, the 19th Amendment was ratified, recognizing women's right to vote. News is next.
2: Live from NPR News in Washington, I'm Janine Herbst. The primary season is winding down ahead of the midterm elections in November, but three will be held today in Alaska, Wyoming, and Florida. The race for a U.S. Senate seat in Alaska's nonpartisan primary is drawing a lot of money from super PACs because it's one of the seats that could determine control of the chamber. The race includes two people with the same name, Dan Sullivan, the Republican incumbent and challenger, which Republicans say could confuse voters. In Florida, voters will choose nominees for governor, U.S. Senate, and almost every House seat. NPR's Maham Javed says most of the candidates in one district aren't from the state.
9: The Republican primary in Florida's 19th district has 10 candidates, and most of them aren't actually from Florida. Local candidates have accused the transplants of carpetbagging, which is when someone moves to another state for power or influence. Some of these candidates have also run for office from other states, including Michigan, New York, and North Carolina. Last week, President Trump endorsed Catalina Lauf, who has previously run from Illinois. Whoever wins this primary, even with a small percentage of the vote, will likely also win in November. Maham Javed, NPR News.
2: President Trump is offering more details on why he directed the Pentagon to scale back joint U.S.-South Korean military exercises currently underway. NPR's Tamara Keith has more.
15: Trump cited South Korea's unwillingness to get involved in the war with Iran and his own relationship with Kim Jong-un in explaining the decision to pull back on the exercises.
16: I'm making it much safer. You see, I'm actually making it much safer. Kim Jong-un has always treated me with great respect.
15: Trump was answering questions in the Oval Office.
17: Why hasn't Kim Jong-un responded to your request to have a conversation?
16: How do you know he hasn't responded?
17: Has he?
15: During his first term, Trump met with the North Korean leader three times. Other presidents have sought to isolate Kim. Tamara Keith, NPR News, The White House.
2: The share of kindergartners who got exemptions from vaccine requirements rose to another record high last year. NPR's Rob Stein has more.
18: The CDC says that the percentage of children in kindergarten with vaccination exemptions increased from 3.6% to a record 4.2% for the 2025-2026 school year. The changing rate comes as the Trump administration has been trying to cut the number of vaccines children routinely get, and childhood diseases like measles and whooping cough have been resurging. Rob Stein, NPR News.
2: U.S. futures contracts are trading lower this morning. NASDAQ futures down 1.2%. 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
19: Live from News 88.7 in Houston, I'm Matt Harab. Houston Mayor John Whitmire is responding after Governor Greg Abbott threatened to pull state funding from George Bush Intercontinental Airport over the airport's Muslim prayer room. Our Shelby Rose is in studio with us live to break it all down. Good morning, Shelby.
20: Good morning, Matt. Since 2024, IAH's ablution room has been open for anyone to use. The foot washing station and prayer room over in Terminal D. Governor Abbott claims it's illegal religious favoritism, arguing it could violate state law if public funds are used for religious purposes. However, Houston Mayor John Whitmire released a statement saying city taxpayer funds were not used to build this facility, nor federal or state grants either. And IAH is home to interfaith chapels throughout. He also says the facility is open to any religious background. Quote, nobody receives preferential access and nobody is excluded.
19: Okay. Do any other Texas airports have these facilities?
20: Yeah, Governor Abbott also signaled out DFW in his letter. The airport had been evaluating a proposal to add an ablution room and accelerated that review based on public interest. But in a statement, they ultimately decided to scrap the project as it would, quote, not deliver the originally anticipated operational benefits, end quote. Matt.
19: All right, Shelby, you'll continue to follow that story for us. No layoffs are being proposed in Harris County, even though the county faces a costly $130 million budget deficit next year. Harris County commissioners heard a budget proposal presentation for the 2027 fiscal year. And Commissioner Adrian Garcia says federal funding cuts have exacerbated the deficit as the county works to make up for the federal government slashing services.
21: When we set the budget, it's not as simple as what we deal with, what we are working as a county government to provide to our residents. We have to deal with these unfunded mandates that we get from the state and from the federal government, thanks to President Trump and thanks to Governor Abbott.
19: The proposed budget is just over $3 billion. Commissioners are set to vote on it next month. HEBs in Houston and around Texas are voluntarily recalling several of its jalapeno products due to potential salmonella contamination. Our Maria Navarro reports.
22: The CDC announced earlier this month a recall of pepper supplied and distributed by Coast Citrus. Products recalled from the San Antonio-based grocer include varieties of HEB and Nature Best branded pico de gallo, jalapeno stuffed mushrooms, and pre-cut diced jalapenos. HEB says the affected products were distributed to customers in Texas between July 3rd and August 5th. All products related to the recall were removed from shelves, but should be discarded if purchased. HEB also voluntarily removed several food items made in store that contained affected ingredients, including guacamole, ceviche, and pimento cheese. I'm Maria Navarro in San Antonio.
19: In sports, the Astros are back on the field tonight. They take on the Los Angeles Angels in what will be the first of a three-game series. Right now, they have one more win than they do losses, and they are two games in front of the Texas Rangers for first place in the division as the regular season starts to wind down. I'm Matt Harab, News 88.7.
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3: It's Morning Edition from NPR News. I'm Michelle Martin.
4: And I'm Sasha Pfeiffer. Jared Kushner says he's optimistic about the U.S. plan for Gaza.
3: President Trump's envoy and son-in-law was in Israel Monday for a meeting with a pessimistic Israeli Prime Minister Benjamin Netanyahu. In a few minutes, we'll get an assessment of those talks from Daniel Shapiro, a former U.S. ambassador to Israel. But first, an update on what happened during Kushner's rare meeting with Hamas leaders in Egypt.
4: NPR's Daniel Estrin is on the line from Tel Aviv. Hi, Daniel.
23: Hi, Sasha.
4: So what did Kushner say about his back-to-back meetings with Hamas leaders and Netanyahu?
23: Well, he started in Egypt with Hamas leaders, and he said that that meeting was cordial. He said it's, quote, hard to trust a terrorist organization that committed what he called terrible atrocities, but he said the Hamas officials said all the right things. Then Kushner went to Israel and met Netanyahu. He said the meeting lasted nearly 4 hours. They pored over the details of a new U.S.-backed roadmap for how to move forward in Gaza. Netanyahu initially rejected that roadmap for Israeli withdrawal from Gaza alongside Hamas disarmament. But Kushner said he sat with Netanyahu and his team and talked through what he called misunderstandings and misinformation about the plan.
4: So they have differed in their approach in the past. What do we know about whether they're on the same page now when it comes to Gaza?
23: Kushner's team announced some new agreements together with Israel, and these agreements are different than the original plan for Gaza. One announcement is that Hamas is being asked to give up their weapons and hand them over to a U.S. general to be destroyed, not the original plan to give them over to a new Palestinian committee for storage. And then there's another announcement that there would be no Israeli withdrawal from Gaza or no reconstruction of Gaza until full disarmament of Hamas. Kushner told Fox News that he wants Hamas to start disarming within 30, 60, or 90 days. And if they don't, he made this veiled threat about war.
24: If they don't follow through now on their commitment, everyone will see that that they're not genuine about peace. And then Israel will have a lot more support from the U.S. and others to go and finish the job in the appropriate way.
23: So you hear Kushner there trying to show this united, strong front with Israel. The Israeli government put out two differing messages. They put out three lines in English for an international audience talking about deep and constructive discussions with Kushner. They put out another message in Hebrew attributed to an anonymous Israeli official, and they emphasized the disagreements. This message said, deep down, we, Israel, don't believe Hamas will disarm, and the Americans do. They also put out another message saying Israel intends to keep killing people in Gaza who took part in the October 7th attack. And that message said Kushner opposes that.
4: So given what seems like some mixed messaging depending on the audience, what's likely to happen next in Gaza?
23: Well, there was one announcement that came out that Israel is going to agree to sanitation projects in Gaza for public health. So perhaps that could be a way for Israel to justify if we see any bulldozers or heavy equipment entering Gaza to start clearing away rubble from the last few years of war there. I think real progress is hard to expect in the next 10 weeks before Israeli elections take place. We are likely to keep seeing what we've been seeing, Hamas and Israel going in circles with mediators and slow walking any real steps for Gaza.
4: That is NPR's Daniel Estrin in Tel Aviv. Thanks, Daniel.
23: You're welcome.
3: We're going to continue the conversation with Daniel Shapiro. He served as U.S. ambassador to Israel during the Obama administration and is now a senior fellow at the Atlantic Council. Good morning, Ambassador. Welcome back. Thanks for joining us.
5: Thanks for having me.
3: So Hamas says it's prepared to move forward in President Trump's 15-point plan for ending the war. But Prime Minister Netanyahu insists that Hamas fully disarm before Israel withdraws. Let's listen to another quote from Trump's envoy and son-in-law, Jared Kushner. This was on Fox News following his meeting with Netanyahu yesterday.
6: If Hamas actually gives over the weapons and the tunnels, you know, willingly over the next 60 to 90 days, that obviously would be the elimination of a huge security threat for Israel, almost an unthinkable achievement.
3: So listening to this, it seems that Kushner and the administration seem fairly optimistic that Hamas is willing to disarm and Israel does not seem to be. Now, I'm asking you to read these tea leaves from the outside, but based on your experience, which perspective do you think is warranted at this point?
5: Look, there's a significant amount of misdirection, spinning, time buying, and politics playing out by all parties, and underlying it all is a huge amount of mistrust. Hamas did make these commitments to disarm in the meeting in Cairo, but there's really no reason to believe them, that this terrorist organization, which is ideologically committed to armed struggle and hopes to hold on to power, will actually follow through. There's a long history of Hamas seeming to reach agreements and then loading them up with caveats. So they'll try to wriggle out of them or at least find a way to retain some ability to maintain weapons, even if there's new Palestinian political leadership in Gaza. But on the Israeli side, you have this very loud rejection of the roadmap that's been proposed and an insistence that they won't withdraw before full disarmament, despite what Jared Kushner and the Board of Peace have described as a step-by-step process. And they've also said they won't allow any limitation on their actions, military actions against Hamas in Gaza. But at the same time, they're taking some measures to advance various aspects of the plans, maybe a partial withdrawal to that yellow line that was the 53% mark of Gaza that they controlled when the ceasefire was announced in October, maybe somewhat fewer strikes in Gaza, authorizing some of these humanitarian projects and a temporary housing facility, and at least setting the stage for the new Palestinian technocratic leadership and the international stabilization forces to come in. Mm-hmm. So if you've worked in this area before, you can be familiar with this, what I call a Netanyahu two-step. He makes certain commitments to the international community and to try to ensure President Trump that he's on his side. And he says to the Israeli public, especially as he gets close to a very pivotal election in Hebrew, that he's rejecting everything that's been asked of him.
3: So I do think it's clear that the administration would like something to happen. So what leverage would you say that the administration has with Israel that they would actually be willing to use?
5: In the short term, the leverage is primarily political. Prime Minister Netanyahu is facing this very difficult re-election where there's a great deal of criticism by his political opponents, by much of the Israeli public, that he allowed October 7th to happen, that he promised total victory, which of course has not emerged, that other things that have happened since then, like the Iran war, have not gone very well. But he's looking for an endorsement or some other kind of indication from President Trump, who remains somewhat popular in Israel, though less than he used to be, that he favors Netanyahu's reelection. So dangling that possibility, as President Trump did on Fox News, that he might endorse Prime Minister Netanyahu actually gives the administration some leverage in the short term to try to move this process at least marginally forward. But I think they are realistic that there's not going to be a major breakthrough during this period leading to that election.
3: You think they're realistic. Who's the they in that sentence?
5: I think the Trump administration is realistic, that they're trying to bridge perhaps unbridgeable gaps. And the best result that they can get is these sort of contradictory statements and understandings by all parties on the timing and sequence of disarmament and withdrawal, who will collect and destroy the weapons, whether Israel's obligated to refrain from further strikes. So in the best case, it's going to take months to make even modest progress. There's lots of mistrust, lots of room for spoilers.
3: Okay, I think that's all the time we have for now. So thanks for giving us your insights once again. That's Daniel Shapiro, a former U.S. ambassador to Israel. Thanks once again.
5: Thank you, Michelle.
7: Meta will head to federal court today to try to fend off accusations that it designed its social media platforms to hook children. The case is part of a wave of lawsuits trying to hold social media companies accountable for how they design their products. NPR's John Ruich has more.
8: California, Colorado, Kentucky, and New Jersey are seeking an estimated $1.4 trillion in penalties under consumer protection and childhood online privacy laws. New Jersey Attorney General Jennifer Davenport spoke to NPR about the case.
0: as we allege in our complaint and what we're prepared to prove at trial, is that they're deceiving consumers about Facebook and Instagram's dangers.
8: The lawsuit alleges that things like the like button, infinite scroll, and recommendation algorithms that encourage compulsive use were designed by Meta to capture young people's attention and keep them on longer.
0: They're putting the profits, like I said before, over the health of a generation of young people, and they're illegally collecting personal data of children under the age of 13.
8: Meta denies the allegations and says there's no proof that it misled anyone. It also says it created strong protections for teens, like notification muting at night, stringent privacy settings, and a one-hour timer on Instagram to limit exposure. The trial in Oakland, California, is expected to last about 6 weeks. Nora Freeman Engstrom, a professor of law at Stanford University, says it will cast a spotlight on what Meta knew about the effects its products have on young people.
10: The significance of this litigation isn't limited to who wins or how much Meta pays. The litigation itself can substantially change what the public knows.
8: And she says that could move public opinion or catalyze regulatory action to rein in social media companies, like trials against cigarette companies once did. Meta has lost two trials already this year over similar concerns, and there are thousands of other cases against social media companies still pending from individuals, school districts, and states. Gaia Bernstein is a professor at the Seton Hall Law School.
11: I think it's all part of a movement to hold social media companies accountable.
8: Other social media companies have settled similar cases, and she suspects Meta may eventually follow suit.
11: So the question is, when does it become the breaking point that it's not worthwhile to keep going?
8: For now, Meta is fighting. The stakes are high, and some legal experts think if it loses, it could try to appeal all the way to the Supreme Court. John Ruwich, NPR News.
7: And a note, the Chan Zuckerberg Initiative, which was founded by Meta's CEO and his wife, is a financial supporter of NPR. We'll be continuing to cover this trial in federal court as Meta defends itself against allegations that it prioritized engagement and advertising dollars over kids' safety. You can follow our coverage on your local NPR station, on NPR.org, in the NPR app, or ask your smart speaker to play NPR.
12: 819, it's News 88.7. Good morning. Reports of a wreck, Southwest Freeway inbound, 69, right around the Fountain View area. I'm looking for that. They're wrapping one up right now over on the Hardy Toll Road northbound Tidwell. They're still sitting in that right lane. They're about to drive off. Also over on the East Loop southbound before a turning base and wreck with a truck. They're sitting in a couple of center lanes. ABC 13 meteorologist Lee Loresca is with us. What's going on?
13: We've got another hot day ahead with temperature readings topping out on this Tuesday in the upper 90s. Houston looking for high of 99, 100 in Conroe. Galveston, high of 91. The feels like temperatures today should stay just below heat advisory threshold. So most of us will see heat index values between 103 to 107. Tomorrow, we've got triple-digit heat on the way, and those triple digits lasting well into next week. I'm ABC 13 meteorologist Alita Loresca for News 88.7.
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12: 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I'm Jared Carroll. Good morning.
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2: 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I'm Sasha Pfeiffer.
3: And I'm Michelle Martin. Jason Arday was an exciting young academic at Cambridge University, lauded for a stirring biography as well as what was described as standout scholarship. That is, until accusations emerged that he had fabricated parts of his biography and plagiarized some of his work. Now, in a different place and time, with perhaps a different central figure, this story might have been handled quietly with a quiet resignation, or perhaps a leave of absence, or even a discreet transfer to a less visible institution. But none of that happened. Arday, the youngest black professor ever hired by Cambridge University, became a target of racist attacks online, which continued even after he resigned. He was portrayed as an example of DEI overreach by an historically white institution, and on Friday, he was found dead. And that has sparked another round of international headlines and hot takes. But who was Arday really, and is there something we should learn from his untimely death? Tyler Austin Harper is a former academic who now writes for The Atlantic. He published a piece called The Truths That Failed Jason Arday. And Tyler Austin Harper is with us now to tell us more about it. Good morning. Thanks for joining us.
9: Good morning. Happy to be here.
3: So in your piece, you write that it was, quote, systemic ritualized dishonesty, his own and others, that undid Jason Arday. What do you mean by that?
9: If you look at the Arday affair, he lied about a number of elements of his background, his medical history. He plagiarized a number of his various academic works. On the athletic achievements front, he claims to have run 600 miles in 6 days, which would put him 50 miles shy of the world record, which would make him a really world-class endurance athlete. He claims to have been mute until age 11 and then had a miraculous turnaround and illiterate until age 18. Some experts on autism and speech pathology believe that has no real precedent in medical literature. So any one of these things may have perhaps been believable, but the sheer accumulation of implausibilities made it pretty apparent that he was a serial fabulist.
3: Why do you think it is that despite that, so many people have so aggressively defended him?
9: I think people rightly understand that the person who brought these attacks is somebody who's interested in race and IQ, and I think is fairly described as a racist. So I think there's some level of discomfort with the messenger who brought this case forward and their motivations. I share that discomfort and think it's quite reasonable. I also think many people who support DEI initiatives or affirmative action recognize that this is being used as a cudgel to beat back policies that they may support. But the fact remains that this is not the hill to die on. I think it's pretty clear that this was not somebody who should have ever been hired. And in many cases, it seems like his work wasn't fully his own.
3: You've written about your own disillusionment with academia, perhaps best summarized in your essay recently published, headline Confessions of a Token Black Professor. So just say more about that. I mean, what is the role that you think academic institutions like Cambridge played in the story of Jason Arday?
9: I think the reality is that over the last 10 years or so, there has been an effort to install a more aggressive version of affirmative action that I think in some cases has led to a lowering of standards, but also has led to this sense that black and brown folks are on campuses to be black and brown first and foremost, and scholars and educators second. That does not mean at all that there aren't many, many, many qualified black and brown folks being hired every day at these institutions. If you look at the Arday affair, I mean, it's very apparent that they overlooked an overwhelming amount of very clear evidence that this was not someone they should hire, because his academic work and his abilities as an educator and thinker wasn't really why he was hired. He was hired to be the youngest black professor at Cambridge, and so they could tout that at a moment when the institution was getting a lot of flack, understandably so, for being so white and so elitist.
3: You know, it's interesting that you're attributing this to kind of a liberal racial neuroses, to which I reply, George Santos. You want to talk about a fabulist. His story made no sense, but the Republican Party in New York and then subsequently nationally did not take action until it just became so embarrassing that it couldn't be ignored? I mean, the man was elected. So I guess I'm asking you, is this really a liberal problem per se, or is this something else?
9: No, I think the overlooking obvious flaws in the name of social justice and anti-racism, I think that is in particular a liberal form that this common problem takes. I think what you're describing, whether it's Santas or Arde, is a symptom of both polarization, but also intellectual cowardice. I think there's a lot of talk very often of cancel culture in academic spaces or in elite spaces. And I tend to think what is often being described as cancel culture is actually a culture of cowardice. I mean, one of the things I talked about in my article about my own experiences at Bates was that tenured faculty very rarely spoke up. And they were in a position to do so, and they knew better, and they didn't like some of the things that were being done. They simply didn't have a stomach for being yelled at. And I think you see a parallel with the Republican Party, where I'm sure a lot of people knew that Santos was a fabulist, right? But it wouldn't be good for their team if they called him out and made this known, and they would get yelled at. And I think so much political dysfunction in this country comes from no one having the stomach to say something that's going to get them yelled at, and often saying something that isn't really going to have repercussions for them personally beyond temporary discomfort.
3: Where do we go from here?
9: It's a good question. I'm not sure many of these problems can be fixed, at least in academia. I think one of the issues is that we are slipping just further into polarization. As I think we've seen from the Arde affair, and as I've encountered in my own experiences at Bates and writing about higher education, higher ed is under attack at this moment by forces who wish to unravel it or at least severely curtail what it sees as its liberalizing bent. And I think people in those spaces have adopted a hunker in the bunker mentality that is at once understandable, but also in the long run, not really viable. And so I tend to just be in favor of the ripping off of Band-Aids. And I think that requires academics and academic institutions to get a lot more comfortable with self-criticism. I think if the public saw that there were genuine efforts to reform the various problems that there are within higher education, Trump's attacks and the right's attacks would land a lot less, because I think the public would say, well, look, they're acknowledging there's a problem, etc. But when you just adopt this bunker mentality, it just feeds back into the sense that these institutions are elitist bubbles, unaccountable to the public, and the public is going to increasingly support efforts to bring them to heel if that's the attitude.
3: That was Tyler Austin Harper. We're talking about a piece that he wrote for The Atlantic. It's titled The Truths That Failed Jason Arde. Tyler Austin Harper, thank you so much for joining us.
9: Thanks. It's a pleasure.
12: 8:29, it's News 88.7. Good morning. East Loop southbound near Turning Basin. Looking at this accident, they're sitting in a couple of center lanes. Box truck involved in that one. They finally cleared the one. Hardy Toll Road headed north at Tidwell. They were in several lanes for almost an hour. That's gone. It's moving much better if you're trying to get out of town up into the Woodlands.
1: After killing millions of animals worldwide, the highly contagious H5N1 avian flu has arrived in Australia and New Zealand.
14: We could have a greatly accelerated push to extinction for a lot of species.
1: And Mary Louise Kelly, the threat avian flu poses to Australia and New Zealand's unique wildlife on the next All Things Considered from NPR News.
12: Starts this afternoon at 3, David Pittman and Gail DeLauder. Upper 90s again, sunshine today. It's going to feel like 105. We're going to stay that way all week, almost in the triple digits in some spots as well, going into next week. 81 degrees right now and sunshine. 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
15: Live from NPR News in Washington, I'm Dave Mattingly. The Walt Disney Company is suing the Federal Communications Commission. It accuses the FCC of violating Disney's First Amendment rights by challenging ABC's broadcast licenses and investigating the TV network's talk show, The View. The lawsuit cites President Trump's social media posts urging the FCC to strip ABC of its broadcast licenses because of its news coverage and remarks made by late-night host Jimmy Kimmel. South Korea's president says joint military exercises with the U.S. are defensive in nature and not meant to raise tensions with North Korea. He was speaking today in Seoul following President Trump's decision to direct the Pentagon to scale back the exercises, citing in part the cost and South Korea's position on the war with Iran. Here's NPR's Emily Fang.
16: Trump spoke to reporters yesterday and said he had unsuccessfully asked South Korea's president to help the U.S.
4: with its war against Iran. These exercises go back at least until 1976, and they were designed to largely counter North Korea and its nuclear program. But Trump has been upset with Seoul from even his first term for not paying the U.S. more for the security assistance it provides to South Korea.
15: The exercises got underway yesterday. Officials in Indonesia say the death toll from Saturday's strong earthquake has risen to at least 68. This is NPR News.
6: Mike from the Texas Newsroom, I'm Matt Hara. The Trump administration is pausing construction work in Big Bend National Park. Our Carlos Morales says the delay comes amid bipartisan pushback from lawmakers.
17: In a social media post, Commissioner Scott said he'll begin meeting with local leaders to evaluate the region's rugged and difficult terrain, balancing border security needs and protecting the national park.
18: Last night, I put a pause on all activity in that park as far as construction goes until I can get down there and do a personal evaluation.
17: Scott's visit comes after bulldozers and excavators have already dug through ecologically sensitive land for what CBP calls survey and design work. The Trump administration's $1.7 billion construction plan for Big Bend National Park includes a combination of vehicle barriers, patrol roads, and new surveillance technology. Carlos Morales in Marfa, Texas.
6: A coalition of Texas families is asking the U.S. Supreme Court to stop a new state law requiring the Ten Commandments be displayed in every public school classroom. In a brief filed yesterday, the families represented by the ACLU argue the law is unconstitutional. Rachel Lazar is CEO of Americans United for the Separation of Church and State.
19: We're a country that celebrates religious freedom, and in that type of a country that I think makes most of us very proud, it's not okay for government-run public schools to play favorites when it comes to belief.
6: The families are petitioning the Supreme Court to overturn a lower court's decision allowing the new law to remain in effect. And President Trump is coming to Houston next week. He's scheduled to headline a fundraiser next Thursday for the Republican National Committee. It's unclear if he will have any public appearances, though. I'm Matt Harab in the Texas Newsroom.
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3: This is Morning Edition from NPR News. I'm Michelle Martin.
7: And I'm Sasha Pfeiffer. Recent college graduates are struggling to get entry-level jobs. The Federal Reserve Bank of New York says the unemployment rate for young adults with new degrees is higher than the rate for all workers. And a lot of young people think artificial intelligence is to blame. Reporter Lee Gaines did some fact-checking.
21: Irene Chang studied engineering at Georgia Tech because she likes solving problems. She also wanted to major in something she knew could lead to a stable career.
22: I was pretty certain that I didn't want to go to grad school. I wanted to work a job right after college.
21: But so far, that's been a challenge. Chang graduated in May, but she started applying to entry-level jobs nearly a year ago while she was still in school.
22: I think I've applied to around 450 applications now.
21: Chang suspects that AI is part of the reason she's struggling to reach the first rung in her career ladder.
22: I feel like the entry-level skills that you have, they're important, but also something that AI can do very, like, efficiently.
21: Things like analyzing data and coding. And Chang isn't alone. Nearly half of recent graduates surveyed this spring by ZipRecruiter said AI had already affected hiring in their field. But the evidence is mixed, and economists don't all agree. On the one hand, Stanford University economist Eric Brynjolfsson says AI is hurting young workers' job prospects.
0: I would say that AI is not the whole story, but it's part of the story and the evidence is building.
21: Brynjolfsson has studied some of the jobs that are more likely to use AI. Think software developers and marketing managers. He found employment of early career workers in those fields has declined significantly since late 2022 when AI tools like ChatGPT started popping up. Meanwhile, employment trends for more experienced workers in those same fields have remained stable. Brynjolfsson thinks AI may be impacting young workers more because
0: these technologies are disproportionately able to capture book learning and codified knowledge. And that has a lot of overlap with entry-level people.
21: Harvard University economist David Deming isn't convinced AI is to blame for the early career job market.
5: If you look very carefully at the timing, it looks like the decline in junior hiring actually started like 6 months before ChatGPT was released. So what that tells me is it's something else. I think it's more like remote work.
21: Deming says employers might not want to hire entry-level workers for jobs that went remote after the pandemic because it's harder to train them from afar.
5: And so the value proposition of hiring a junior person when you know they're going to be at home is just not as great. And conversely, the value proposition of hiring a more senior person is greater because of remote work. You have access to a broader pool of talent from around the country.
21: If AI was replacing entry-level jobs, you'd expect to see companies that rely heavily on AI to hire fewer workers. But University of Chicago economist Anders Humlum says data shows that that's not the case.
8: If we look at the heavy users of these tools, the firms that are paying a lot of money to Anthropic and OpenAI to subscribe to their models, they're hiring more than anyone else.
21: While they disagree on how much AI is impacting the job market right now, all three economists do agree there's a major employment shift underway. Here's Deming at Harvard.
5: I think jobs that used to be safe will become unsafe, and jobs that used to be unsafe will become safe. And like, there'll be a lot of shuffling around. But I think on net, it'll be a force for good, but it'll take some time and it's going to be very bumpy and messy and, you know, buckle up.
21: His advice for Irene Chang and other recent grads who are still looking for a job?
5: I would say, you know, hang in there.
21: I shared what I learned with Chang. She says it's helpful to hear what economists have to say.
22: It does make me feel a little bit validated about my experience right now. Yeah, I'm definitely holding on to that right now.
21: For NPR News, I'm Lee Gaines.
3: Fighting detention and deportation can cost a lot of money, money that many immigrant families don't have. Nancy Guan with WUSF in Tampa spoke with some families who are facing this challenge.
10: Life changed drastically for Perla Velasquez when her partner Carlos was detained and deported.
11: Working now for the past 6 months by myself has been very hard.
10: Before, Velasquez was a stay-at-home mom. Now she supports her kids, working several jobs.
11: I have been doing lawn cutting. I have been doing house cleaning, yard cleaning.
10: She has a teenage son and a three-year-old daughter.
13: You research?
11: Gee,
10: for them, she tries to put on a brave face.
11: I feel tired, frustrated.
10: Last October, Carlos was on his way to a welding job when he was arrested for driving without a license. He can't get one in

0: $1,000. Since Carlos didn't have a criminal record, they thought he could be released on bond while fighting deportation.
1: We had the hope.
0: But the judge denied it, and in March, he was deported to Guatemala. Velasquez says she's still paying off the lawyer's fees.
1: I don't regret anything that I've tried to do for him to be able to stay here.
0: Costs to fight deportation vary widely. Legal representation can cost thousands to tens of thousands of dollars, which can send already desperate families into debt. That includes a woman who asked us to use only her last name Reyes because she doesn't have legal status. Reyes is making ends meet by selling homemade food and taking care of kids in her neighborhood. Her two youngest play tag with the others. In June of 2025, the Florida Highway Patrol stopped Reyes' husband on his way to work over an obstructed license plate. He was turned over to ICE and ended up at a detention center in San Diego. It's been hard, she says, when we spoke to her this June, a year after his arrest. She rifles through papers showing the legal fees. The attorney cost her about $13,000 so far. At one point, her family was on the verge of being evicted.
1: ¿Pagas o te sales?
0: Before friends and relatives helped.
1: ¿Que no solamente es lo económico?
0: But it's not just the finances, she says.
1: Papi, no sé cuándo va a regresar.
0: The worst part is her kids not knowing if their dad's coming home. But then in July, Reyes' husband was released from detention with an ankle monitor. Donations helped pay for his $1,500 bond and a plane ticket home. And he hugged his kids for the first time in a year. But Reyes says, we don't know where we stand until we can win his deportation case. For NPR News, I'm Nancy Guan in Tampa.
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5: 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East Loop southbound, Turning Basin, couple of left lanes blocked off with an accident. Also, Southwest Freeway inbound right around Bissonnette, reports of a wreck.
6: Good morning, I'm Temeskin Debesai at the BBC. At least 17 people have been killed in Ukraine, most of them in Kharkiv, after Russian missiles struck residential buildings, shops and cars. Russian officials say Ukraine also launched more than 600 drones towards the Moscow region overnight. Here's the BBC's Dan Johnson.
7: Ukraine has been launching hundreds of drones pretty much every night, deeper and deeper into Russian territory, targeting oil refineries, warehouses, transport networks. They claim that that is successful in terms of striking infrastructure that is important to Russia. Military.
6: Zambia's Electoral Commission says President Hakainde Hichilema has won a second term, securing about 60% of the vote in last week's election. The opposition is challenging the result. Dingindaba Jonah Buyoya.
8: Opposition candidate Brian Nundubile issued a statement where he said there were inconsistencies in the documents that certify the victory. They claim that the figures were being changed before reaching the National Results Center, then altering the outcome.
6: And the authorities in Belgium say firefighters are attempting to encircle a massive wildfire burning near the border with Germany. Light rain has aided efforts to battle the fires. Mimi Swaby reports.
9: Local farmers have hauled water tanks towards the area, backed by waterbombing aircraft and helicopters sent from Sweden and the Netherlands. But unfavourable weather conditions have hampered air support operations. The arrival of sustained winds blowing towards the German border remains a concern.
6: I'm Temeskin Debesai at the BBC in London.

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1: 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I'm Michelle Martin.
2: And I'm Sasha Pfeiffer. Now we have a story about divers in the Florida Keys chasing sunken history. It's a past that's been hidden beneath the waves for nearly 200 years. Amara Evering of member station WLRN reports.
3: Shelley Baxter waits on a dock for a boat that will take her on another dive in the Florida Keys. The genealogist has spent most of her time helping Black and Indigenous people trace their ancestral roots through her organization, Our Genetic Legacy. But now her work is taking her out to sea.
4: Our end goal is to be able to do this archaeological research underwater to help find sunken slave ships and document them. We were studying for the Guerrero.
3: The Guerrero was a pirate slave ship bound for Cuba that wrecked off Key Largo in 1827. 41 African captives on board drowned, and the 399 survivors were captured, then sold back into slavery. At age 55, Baxter took up diving to help uncover sunken histories like these.
4: It's a whole nother level of diving because you're diving to stay in place, take measurements, write them down underwater, and then come back up and create a schematic drawing to scale so that they can create a recreation of that shipwreck in order to try to identify what ship that is.
3: Divers like Baxter have helped discover shipwrecks in Florida. For marine archaeologist Corey Malcolm, slave shipwrecks often have one obvious feature.
5: The telltale sign of a ship that was engaged in selling people would be the iron shackles.
3: He said shackles were discovered on one shipwreck in the 1970s.
5: I know on the Henrietta Marie, 84 sets of those were found on the ship. That's enough to hold 168 people because they held people two by two.
3: Back on the dock, Baxter is joined by a group of young women who she's teaching how to dive. One of them is Anjani Nettles.
6: We were at the site of the Guerrero, and it was so impactful to be like, I'm here breathing in this water where this tragedy took place.
3: 16-year-old Alana Lara is the youngest member of the group. She says Baxter has given her a new perspective.
7: I was a person that didn't like history, so having this opportunity, being underwater is like an entirely new world. I realized how much more there is to the world that we don't know. If we learn from the past, we can maybe make it right in the future.
3: Before heading out for one last dive of the day, Baxter reflects on the powerful contradiction of safely breathing underwater at a shipwreck where so many drowned, but many survived.
4: When you're looking at documents and you put names to those ancestors and you look at locations, it just increases that understanding and allows you to be able to see that the strength that they had to survive is in you.
3: Baxter goes out to sea with the young divers. She's told them that the Guerrero is just one of over 1,000 ships that wrecked during the transatlantic slave trade. Fewer than 20 of these ships have been recovered so far. For NPR News, I'm Amara Evering in Key Biscayne, Florida.
8: A49, it's News 88.7. Good morning. Still have some stuff on the main lanes to tell you about. 10 westbound Mercury, new accident with an 18-wheeler. Looks like hazmat spill involved in that one. Several left lanes blocked off. Inbound Southwest Freeway around the Beechnut area as well. Lanes blocked off as well as on the East Loop southbound near Turning Basin. Blocking a couple of center lanes on that wreck as well. upper 90s again today and dry all week, triple digits in some spots going into next week as well. We're at 81 degrees right now. 10 minutes away from Houston Matters, Craig Cohen is here, and he looks relaxed. He looks like he's got everything ready to go as well.
9: I'm so glad I can give you that image, that sense of confidence and calm and security when inside the mind is, you know, there's a little squirrel running on a wheel going, panic.
8: Let me guess, the new laptop's not working again.
9: It's working fine. Oh, okay. I did have a moment, though, where a piece of software on said laptop decided to kind of wig out on me, and so I did a little reboot and everything's fine.
8: You said piece of software. I thought you were going to say piece of something else.
9: No. Not in a studio where there are microphones.
8: I don't have it on delay yet to dump it.
9: I will chat with you later. Off air.
8: Okay.
9: Coming up on Houston Matters today, we're going to begin by talking about, one of our favorite topics, redistricting.
8: It
9: never ends. In particular for Galveston County. It's been going on there for years, a variety of fights over redistricting. We'll learn about the latest salvo from Houston Public Media's Juliana Washburn. We're also going to find out what demographics suggest about the GOP's chances of flipping those, remember those five congressional seats here in Texas that they said, once they redistricted congressional seats, we'll pick up five. We'll see. We'll talk about that. Also, how brisket became the star of the Texas barbecue show. Houston Matters in 9 minutes here on News 88.7. Stick around.
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11: From Marketplace in Washington, I'm Kimberly Adams. Several big retailers report their quarterly financial results this week. This morning, Home Depot's beat Wall Street expectations. TJ Maxx, Lowe's, Target, and Walmart will be out with their own reports tomorrow and Thursday. For more, I'm joined by Marketplace's Henry Epp. Good morning, Henry.
12: Hey, Kimberly.
11: So Home Depot reported better than expected sales this morning. What more did the company have to say about its second quarter?
12: So Home Depot said it's seeing solid demand both from everyday customers and from its pro business. Those are mostly contractors. But it did say that its customers, quote, continued to engage in smaller projects. And that's something we've been hearing from home improvement companies for years now, that customers just aren't taking on huge renovation or building projects or spending much on big items like appliances. And that's because consumers are hesitant to dive into bigger, costlier renovations. Home Depot's CFO told CNBC that customers say they're still worried about inflation, about fuel costs, and overall uncertainty in the economy.
11: So like I said, we're going to hear from a bunch more retailers in the next 2 days. What are you watching out for?
12: I think we should listen for some of those same issues that Home Depot mentioned: inflation, fuel costs, and hesitancy among consumers. These companies will mostly be reporting results from May, June, and July. Remember, gas prices were still really high in May, then they fell in June, then slowly rose in July. So it'll be interesting to see how that plays into how consumers were spending. And overall, we should just watch to see if economic uncertainty led consumers to hold back or if we tuned out the noise and just kept spending.
11: Marketplace's Henry Epp, thank you.
12: You're welcome.
11: The school year is getting started across the country, but some families are sending their kids to school without access to a benefit they may have relied on in previous years, free school meals. Last year's Republican tax and spending law made significant changes to food benefit programs, including SNAP, which, according to the Center on Budget and Policy Priorities, has caused enrollment in SNAP to fall by 11% between last July and April of this year. That translates to more than 4.5 million people, many of them children, losing access to food aid. On top of that, in many parts of the country, whether a kid can get free meals at school is tied to their SNAP eligibility. Erin Heisem is Senior Child Nutrition Policy Analyst at the Food Research and Action Center.
13: Children who are on SNAP, they are automatically eligible for free school meals without having to submit a school meal application. This process is called direct certification.
11: Heisem says losing access to meals in the lunchroom has a real impact on student performance in the classroom.
13: We know from decades of research that you can't learn on an empty stomach, that food insecurity negatively affects a child's ability to learn. It negatively affects children's health and growth and development.
11: These changes affect household budgets too.
13: Free school meals helps stretch a family's budget. It helps them become more food secure, to have more food for their own dinner table. It really helps them to make those financial ends meet.
11: That was Aaron Heisem, Senior Child Nutrition Policy Analyst at Food Research and Action Center. Let's do the numbers. The Dow Jones Industrial Average is down 31 points. That's less than a tenth of a percent. The S&P 500 is down 0.5%. The NASDAQ is down 1.3%. The 10-year Treasury yield is up at 4.73%.
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11: The Commerce Department released its monthly housing starts this morning. New construction of single-family homes fell sharply, down almost 10% in July. And that makes sense, since the number of people actively looking to buy a home dropped to the lowest level on record in July, according to a new analysis from Redfin. The number of sellers dropped too, but the number of buyers fell more. At this point, about 80% of major metros are now considered a buyer's market. Marketplace's Samantha Fields has more.
14: It's a good time to buy a house in many parts of the country, you might be surprised to hear.
15: There are lots of homes for sale. Most homes are selling for below their listed price, and you can negotiate better terms like an inspection contingency or a financing contingency.
14: Daryl Fairweather, chief economist at Redfin, says that's what makes it a buyer's market for those who can afford to get in.
15: Buyer's market does not necessarily mean that it's a great time for everyone to buy. What it means is that if you decide to buy, if you look at your budget and you talk to a lender and you see that there are homes out there that meet your needs, from that point on, it should be smooth sailing.
14: But there are still tons of people who can't get to that point, who can't find homes that meet their needs or their budget. Home prices and mortgage rates are still quite high. And Danielle Hale, chief economist at Realtor.com, says the current market tends to favor a certain kind of buyer.
16: They have higher incomes, they have higher credit scores, they're putting down larger down payments, taking on smaller mortgage balances, they're less dissuaded by mortgage rates that remain relatively high.
14: Whereas lots of low and middle income people are still dissuaded. Allie Wolf, chief economist at Zonda, says affordability concerns are a big factor, keeping lots of would-be buyers on the sidelines.
17: But there's also just whiplash in the news. There's uncertainty in the economy.
14: And she thinks that's the main thing that needs to change to bring more buyers back.
17: I don't think we have to have home prices drop 20% or interest rates come down to 4%. I think people need to feel that everything has stabilized, meaning interest rates are not as volatile, there's not so much uncertainty in the economy, they feel a little bit better about their job.
14: Because, she says, if people don't feel stable, they don't want to make the biggest purchase of their lives, good deal or not. I'm Samantha Fields for Marketplace.
11: And in Washington, I'm Kimberly Adams with the Marketplace Morning Report. 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
8: 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Good morning. Crews working this wreck with the 18-wheeler hazmat spill, 10 westbound near Mercury. They're sitting in a couple of left lanes. They cleared the 1 East Loop southbound turning basin as well as the Southwest Freeway headed in around Beechnut. Also, East Tex Freeway southbound past Greens. Look for one in a right lane or so. About a half a dozen vehicles are involved there. upper 90s again for the high, 80 for the low tonight. Similar conditions, triple digits and sunspots this week, 84 right now. KUHF Houston, News 88.7. A service of the University of Houston. Houston Matters starts right now. Stick around, 9 o'clock.
9: The redistricting fight continues now and, well, still in Galveston County. I'm Craig Cohen. 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
9: Also this hour, what demographics suggest about the GOP's chances of flipping 5 congressional seats in Texas in November. Plus, what you should know about municipal utility districts, or MUDs. 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
19: Live from NPR News in Washington, I'm Janine Herbst. President Trump's envoy and son-in-law, Jared Kushner, says he's optimistic about his plan for Gaza. He was in Israel yesterday, meeting with Prime Minister Benjamin Netanyahu, this after a rare meeting over the weekend with Hamas leaders in Egypt. NPR's Daniel Estrin has more.
20: He said it's, quote, hard to trust a terrorist organization that committed what he called terrible atrocities, but he said the Hamas officials said all the right things. Then Kushner went to Israel and met Netanyahu. He said the meeting lasted nearly 4 hours. They pored over the details of a new U.S.-backed roadmap for how to move forward in Gaza. Netanyahu initially rejected that roadmap for Israeli withdrawal from Gaza alongside Hamas disarmament. But Kushner said he sat with Netanyahu and his team and talked through what he called misunderstandings and misinformation about the plan.
19: NPR's Daniel Estrin reporting. Ukraine says Russia has no plans for a ceasefire or to sign a peace agreement by the end of this year, and says Moscow plans to continue advancing on the front lines and target key infrastructure. NPR's Hannah Palomarenko has more.
21: In an interview with Ukrainian media, Vadim Skibitsky, deputy head of the General Intelligence Directorate of the Ukrainian Ministry of Defense, said that according to intelligence reports, Moscow plans to continue its offensive operations and intensify attacks on Ukrainian infrastructure. He noted that electricity and heating will remain the most vulnerable during the winter and that gas infrastructure is also at risk. On the front lines, according to Skibitsky, the Russian General Staff's plan include completing the capture of the Donetsk region by the end of this year. Anna Polomarenko, NPR News, Kyiv.
19: The Pentagon ordered 30 U.S. universities to conduct audits of their ties to foreign entities or risk losing federal research dollars. As NPR's Alyssa Nadworny reports, the administration is targeting connections with China, Russia, and Iran.
22: The Trump administration has highlighted partnerships with and funding from foreign organizations in the past in an attempt to root out what it sees as foreign influence. These latest audits follow the same goal. The administration said the scrutiny is to protect national security, warding off, quote, intellectual property theft and adversarial exploitation. Earlier this year, the U.S. Department of Education created an online dashboard to track foreign gifts and contracts. It shows Harvard University receiving the most foreign gifts, with China as the leading source. Harvard was among the 30 universities asked to do a new audit, along with New York University and MIT. The universities have not provided comment on the request. Alyssa Nadworny, NPR News.
19: Wall Street's trading lower at this hour. 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
0: Live from News 88.7 in Houston, I'm Matt Harab. Schools are remaining vigilant at the start of the year as the FBI has released its first threat analysis. According to the FBI, there have been multiple credible threats to start the year that have resulted in arrests. Last week, three teenagers were taken into custody, charged with a third-degree felony for allegedly planning a mass shooting at a Pasadena area high school. In total, FBI Houston says they've received around 42 tips related to school threats. They say that if you notice a threat online, don't share it. Rather, let law enforcement know immediately. Venezuela's oil minister will address top energy executives during a conference in Houston tomorrow. Our Natalie Weber has a preview.
1: The conference is expected to draw 600 attendees, bringing together Venezuelan officials and the city's largest oil and gas companies. The speakers include Venezuela's oil minister and a vice president of Venezuela's state-owned oil company. Organizers say the event will give U.S. oil and gas executives a chance to meet with some of Venezuela's top energy leaders. After the U.S. seized Venezuelan President Nicolas Maduro, President Trump encouraged American companies to invest in Venezuela's oil resources. However, many energy leaders have remained skeptical. I'm Natalie Weber, News 88.7.
0: And Houston Mayor John Whitmire is responding to a letter sent by Governor Greg Abbott threatening to pull state funding from George Bush Intercontinental Airport. That threat came as a result of the airport having a facility that allows Muslim travelers to perform a ritual washing before they say a prayer. It's been there since 2024. However, Governor Abbott now says that the facility singles out one religious group for special treatment, which is a violation of state law. Mayor Whitmire responded by saying that the facility was developed and approved under the previous mayor, Sylvester Turner's administration, and began operating under his. He also pointed out that the facility is not paid for with public dollars. It's funded through fees charged to international airlines. I'm Matt Harab, News 88.7.
9: This is Houston Matters. I'm Craig Cohen. Good morning. Thanks for joining us here on News 88.7 and Houston Public Media's YouTube channel. Coming up this hour, understanding MUDs, municipal utility districts, also dealing with job or career burnout, and the history of Texas barbecue, specifically why it is that brisket became the star of the show. First, though, Galveston County is once again at the center of a redistricting fight, one that has roots dating back years. In 2021, a redrawn map there was challenged under the Voting Rights Act for not grouping Black and Latino voters together to create a minority coalition. The U.S. Court of Appeals for the Fifth Circuit eventually ruled to allow the new maps. Then this spring, the U.S. Supreme Court in Louisiana v. Calais upheld a lower court's decision barring that state from using a map challenged as unconstitutional racial gerrymandering. Galveston County then redrew its precinct lines again, even though it had already held primary elections. Now a constable and two residents have petitioned the Texas Supreme Court, asking it to step in. Houston Public Media's Juliana Washburn joins us now to break it all down. Good morning.
5: Good morning, Craig.
9: What exactly do these plaintiffs want the Texas Supreme Court to do?
5: They want the Texas Supreme Court to ultimately block these new maps that were approved in June before the November election comes around, because, as you said, voters voted under a different map for the primary election, and then they would have to vote under this newly approved map for the general election. So two completely different maps for the different elections, which is, according to an attorney I spoke with, unprecedented. So ultimately, they just want it blocked before that November election comes around.
9: There's an order to these things about, you know, which courts you petition. So why did plaintiffs go straight to the state Supreme Court on this one?
5: They need it fast tracked. They need a decision to be made quickly because, you know, with the change in maps comes a lot of different things. If you're thinking from the perspective of a voter, you know, it really determines which candidate you're going to be voting for. And for candidates, it determines which precinct they'll be serving. So in order to get everything organized on the ballot and get all of that information figured out before the election, things have to happen pretty quickly, or it could be a pretty big mess to figure out quickly.
9: The plaintiffs argue this new map denies equal protection. Why?
5: So they say this because voters cast their ballots under one map during the primary election, and a different map would be under the November election. And they say this isn't fair to voters because, you know, they voted for a certain candidate and they won't have a say for that candidate in the November election. They also say that some candidates who should have been eligible to run as candidates in the primary election weren't able to do so because the boundaries were changed after. So they say it's not fair to both voters or candidates.
9: What have you heard from folks in favor or against this challenge?
5: So I spoke with one voter who lives in Precinct 3, which is actually a big topic of conversation because it's one of the precincts that has been radically changed with these newly redrawn maps. And they really feel like that their voice was just kind of erased, that they don't even have a voice anymore. And so they do really want to see action by some court to show that, hey, you know, maybe we can have our voice back, or this was wrong. I spoke with another attorney who says that they really hope this emergency petition can be listened to because they're afraid of how detrimental it could be to allow a county to redistrict at any time. Because, you know, they say, well, what if things don't look in their favor? Maybe they could just redistrict. So they're worried about that. Whereas the county is saying, you know, this is something that we wanted to do to improve judicial function, help with fiscal efficiencies. The county judge, Mark Henry, he said himself that he ran on the promise of being a fiscal conservative and turning Galveston County Republican. And these new maps help with that.
9: The plaintiffs also argue the new maps delay some voters' rights to cast a ballot for 2 years because it shifts them into a precinct that won't vote again until 2028. Why is that?
5: Yeah, so for some voters who were in a certain precinct in the primary, maybe voted then for a candidate, they got moved to a different precinct that maybe doesn't have a candidate running in this election, so they won't have a say in a candidate for the November election. And so that delays, you know, their choice on who is serving in their precinct if these maps go through in the November election.
9: How quickly would the Texas Supreme Court need to act if this map were to be blocked before ballots go out for the November election? I mean, how do we know exactly when this ruling has to happen?
5: Yeah, I haven't gotten an answer on when exactly, but just from my own research, it really seems like the earlier the better in order to get information organized, ballots finalized, voters educated on who they would be voting for. The earlier the better, because the later it happens, the more confusion that causes. And as the attorney I spoke with said, this has already created a lot of confusion for voters. And so really it's as early as possible. And that's what people who filed the petition are really hoping for.
9: Juliana Washburn covers Galveston County for Houston Public Media. Juliana, thank you very much.
5: Thank you.
9: The latest round of redistricting battles really jump-started last year when President Trump put pressure on Texas Republicans to redraw congressional maps in the hopes the GOP could pick up 5 seats in the U.S. House. New polling, and specifically a shift in who Latino voters seem increasingly likely to support, may be complicating that plan. Houston Chronicle politics reporter Sam Gonzalez-Kelly joins us now to explain. Sam, good morning.
4: Good morning. Thank you for having me.
9: Absolutely. First, remind us which districts were redrawn in 2025 that seemed then, at least on paper, to become surefire Republican seats.
4: Yeah, so after the maps were redrawn, a number of longtime Democratic seats shifted into territory that would have voted for President Trump pretty heavily in the last presidential election. So in the Houston area, that's Congressional District 9, which now covers Eastern Harris County and Liberty County as well. San Antonio's Congressional District 35 has also changed to Republican territory. District 32 in the Dallas area. And then in South Texas, you have Districts 28 and 34.
9: Are these now guaranteed GOP wins now that the lines have been redrawn?
4: Well, you know, nothing's guaranteed until after the election. But, you know, a couple of seats do seem like they would be very tough for Democrats to compete in. Most particularly District 32 in Dallas is in really heavy Republican territory, as well as District 9 here in the Houston area.
9: That's the one that has Republican Alex Mueller going against Democrat Leticia Gutierrez. It does appear, at least at the moment, that Mueller and the GOP have the edge they were looking for in redrawing these lines.
4: Yeah, I mean, you know, the Democrats certainly would say that, you know, they're mounting an aggressive campaign there. But if you look at just the fundraising numbers and kind of the exposure that Alex Mueller is getting because of that, it's going to be a pretty big uphill battle. She's raised over $2 million for this campaign, whereas Ms. Gutierrez has raised about $55,000.
9: You cite Texas Politics Project polling, which shows more than 60% of Latino Texans now hold an unfavorable view of President Trump. How does that compare to where those numbers were, say, a year ago?
4: Yeah, it's pretty significant because, the majority of Texas Latinos voted for President Trump in 2024. And at the start of his term, his favorability was, well above the majority. I think it's been about a 20-point swing downward in the, you know, nearly 2 years that he's been president. So it does complicate plans for Texas Republicans who redrew these maps, kind of counting on Latinos, especially in South Texas, to, you know, maintain their support for the president.
9: Is it clear how many voters in these five districts responding one way or another to President Trump may be prompted to vote for the D or R next to a congressional candidate's name in those districts, regardless of what they know about the candidates themselves?
4: Yeah, I would, you know, I personally can't attach like a particular number to each district, but the thinking among several political scientists I've spoken with in different regions of the state seems to be that falling approval ratings for President Trump are going to act as a bit of an anchor on Republican candidates down ballot.
9: Far enough, though, that in these five districts, which were the targeted areas, that we could see at least a couple of them much more competitive than initially anticipated?
4: Yeah, the two districts in South Texas in particular, I think a lot of Democrats are really starting to believe that they can hold on to those seats despite the disadvantage that the new maps put them at. I mean, those seats are now currently 10 points in favor of the Republican Party, but you have two incumbent Democrats in those seats, Henry Cuellar and Vicente Gonzalez, who are very moderate Democrats, buck the party more than a lot of other Democrats around the country. And combined with the falling, you know, approval ratings for President Trump, they think that they can bring a lot of Latino voters that they may have lost in 2024 back into the fold.
9: Whenever we talk about demographics in particular, a broad swath of the public, like all Latinos in Texas, I think it's important to sort of restate they don't vote as a monolithic block.
4: Of course.
9: Do you get the impression at all that either among those Democrats who are more bullish about the potential of those two seats maybe staying in Democrats' hands, or among Republicans, including President Trump, that they may have misinterpreted this as a voting bloc that will stay wherever they were 2 years ago?
4: Yeah, certainly. I remember when I wrote about, Latino support for Trump after that election, one thing I kept hearing from, political scientists and political operatives was that Latinos are increasingly not a monolithic voting bloc, as you said, that there is less of a, you know, set party identification among much of the Latino community. And that means that there is going to be a lot more, you know, swing when it comes to various elections on which way Latinos vote. So even if, you know, Democrats pick up a lot of Latino voters in the upcoming midterms, that's no guarantee that it's going to stay that way in 2028 or 2030 or, you know, down the line.
9: Sam Gonzalez Kelly is a politics reporter with the Houston Chronicle. Sam, thank you very much.
4: Thank you.
9: Up next, how municipal utility districts work and how they affect greater Houston residents who live within them. As Houston Matters continues on News 88.7 and YouTube.

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4: This is Houston Matters. I'm Craig Cohen. In Texas, we have counties and cities and towns. We also have special purpose districts. Basically, they're smaller forms of government which operate outside of the usual county or municipal jurisdiction to provide certain services. Take municipal utility districts, or MUDs. They handle water services and other utilities for unincorporated areas across Texas. Developers will often use them to secure land for building a lot of houses quickly. And these days, there are a lot of MUDs out there. As the Houston Chronicle's Megan Kimball learned while reporting on them last year, she spoke then with Howard Joshua Zinn.
5: I was surprised to learn from the Kinder Institute that one in four homeowners in Harris County lives in a MUD. But in recent years, all of that growth has happened outside of the Dallas-Fort Worth region. So particularly in counties east of Dallas, the number of MUDs has just proliferated, you know, overnight. There are dozens going up around little cities that really kind of can't handle the demands placed on the city.
6: And are there significant differences in MUDs that are in these larger urban areas versus maybe smaller suburbs or even just rural MUDs?
5: I mean, rural MUDs, I think there's a sound justification to create one, which is to say there's no utility service and developers are offering to come in and provide utility services through debt financing. Homeowners who want to live in these areas agree to pay back that debt through their property taxes. What happens in densely occupied areas, like right outside of Dallas County, is that people actually don't know they're buying in MUDs. You know, they have to sign a disclosure when they buy their home, but their mailing address, for example, says City of Josephine. I talked to one homeowner in Josephine, which is a little city outside of Dallas, who thought she was buying a house in a city. And then she found out that her home was in a MUD, and she actually isn't represented by the city council in Josephine. So when she got hit by a high property tax bill, the city council was not responsive to her concerns. She has to go to her MUD board, which meets an hour away in the city of Dallas, you know, every month, and is not nearly as sort of transparent or accountable to her as a voter.
6: Even if you know you're buying in a MUD, how much do people really understand the ins and outs of what that means and what that is going to potentially mean for whatever bills they're going to be receiving on that?
5: I think it's very confusing to people. It's not just the bills they're receiving, but the services they're getting. So people might not know that they won't get police protection from the city because they don't live in the city. So if they want police and fire protection, they have to pay an extra fee to get that. You know, if they want other kinds of services, that typically comes on top of their property tax bill, because again, that property tax bill is going exclusively to pay back the debt to build out the infrastructure in that housing subdivision.
6: So what's the scale we're talking about here? How much does this compare to when the state pulls in property taxes from cities and whatnot?
5: Yeah, it's hard to know because, again, special purpose districts are lumped all together and MUDs are but one kind of special purpose district. But a colleague and I got into reporting about this because the comptroller releases a report looking at total property tax levies across the state. And special purpose districts represent a growing share of the state's property tax collection. So in 2023, they were 13%. And then just a year, they jumped 3% of the state's total property tax collection. So that may not seem like a lot, but to me, it indicates that these districts are collecting a lot more tax revenue. And unlike cities and counties, you know, they are not governed by the same transparency rules or have the same scrutiny by state lawmakers.
6: Is there a push for any of this to change? Are state lawmakers trying to reel this in? And is it even possible for them to do that at this point?
5: Yeah, there have been MUD reform bills specifically introduced in the legislature. I mean, the 2019 law, which started all this, SB 2, which limits how much revenue cities and counties can collect year over year, that bill's original author, State Senator Paul Bettencourt, wanted special purpose districts originally included in that revenue cap. And for various reasons, they were carved out. I think there still is an appetite to include special purpose districts and give them more scrutiny and oversight as the state tries to kind of rein in property tax growth. But, you know, there is a big development lobby who really likes MUDs, a real estate lobby, and they have a lot of sway in the Capitol.
6: Who benefits from the MUDs the most? Like, who is getting the most out of these districts existing?
5: I had several city officials tell me that developers by far earn the most from these MUDs. They benefit the most from the creation of these MUDs because, you know, they're earning a lot of money from them. I think some people would say homeowners are benefiting. Again, you know, these are sold as a way to provide affordable housing quickly as Texas's population has boomed. So a lot of people have been able to buy houses outside of city centers that maybe wouldn't have been able to find a house. So I think there is something to be said about a lot of houses were created quickly. What I think who is harmed are the homeowners who buy who don't understand the tax burden that they're signing up for, the cost of carrying that home for 10 or 20 or 30 years, you know, how that property tax burden adds up is really not communicated clearly to them.
4: The Houston Chronicle's Megan Kimball there talking with our Joshua Zinn last year. Following their conversation last December, we learned more about MUDs and how they're used from Steve Sherman, research scientist with Rice University's Kinder Institute for Urban Research. I asked him if MUDs were being used today for the same reasons they were originally designed.
7: The short answer is yes and more. So okay. MUDs go back. Actually, the antecedent, if we're going to set the way back machine, the antecedent to MUDs actually dates back to a reaction to the Galveston hurricane in 1900, if you want to get really technical, when that really raised attention to a lot of flood and drainage issues in rural areas. So the Texas legislature amended the Constitution and allowed landowners to kind of form special purpose districts to finance flood improvements. And what started happening was that in the around the 1920s, which was a really fast growth period in Texas, suburban real estate developers started to realize these special purpose districts could be really useful tools for building out suburban areas. And actually, the law was changed to allow special purpose district lenders, water control districts, to actually take out really a lot of bond debt, even more than cities at the time. And this really enabled faster suburban development. And it was 1971 that these different water districts kind of accreted through a new law into MUDs, into municipal utility districts. So that's kind of the antecedent. And it was 1970s when a lot of them, particularly in Harris County, were started and created. I think one of the more interesting changes, something that has happened recently that was brought out in Megan Kibble's interview, is that it used to be really a greater Houston thing, pretty much exclusively within Texas. But now you're starting to see them in other large urban centers as well.
4: And it seems there is not only confusion about how they operate, but for some Houstonians, there's also this question of, How do I get the attention of a municipal utility district that seems to be overseeing where I live?
7: Yeah. So per law, they have a 5-member board, typically. And those 5 members are usually, technically, they're appointed by, MUDs are created either by the TCEQ, the Texas Commission for Environmental Quality, or by the legislature. And typically, developers work very closely with the legislature or the TCEQ to select the members of the board, who are then over time become elected residents of the MUD itself. But as they start out, they typically are people who are very closely aligned with the developer. And so that raises questions like the example that Megan Kimball cited, where who are these people? Where are they located? They might not even be located within the district. They may be even very far away. Typically over time, and given that Harris County's MUDs are older, they tend to be a bit more local here. I will say that.
4: This does create an environment where a resident, say, somebody buys a home. Mm-hmm. They assume that that home is because it's within, they think, within a certain county or within a certain space. Oh, okay, so I guess I'll be subject to that county and vote for elected officials there and have some recourse and go to government meetings. And what they find out is, no, you're in an unincorporated part of the county, and this municipal utility district oversees everything, and they may be rubber stamping everything that the developer's doing as they build around you, and all of a sudden you have something building near you that you wish wasn't there or you think is going to create a flood-prone circumstance for your home. What's the recourse under circumstances like that?
7: So, again, I think the historical perspective is important here, particularly as it pertains to Harris County. So MUDs were typically a tool to develop unincorporated areas prior to annexation by the city of Houston. This was very common in the 60s and 70s in particular. But in the 1980s, for a variety of economic reasons and a variety of other political reasons, that really stopped.
4: So Houston, for example, the city of Houston doesn't necessarily want to annex a municipal utility district.
7: No. Nowadays, no. And it's very difficult as well because oftentimes people within MUDs, residents of MUDs and MUD boards don't actually want to be annexed. There's kind of a joint reason for that. And it's additionally, the city of Houston is not exactly eager to take on the debt that is assumed by MUDs and their creation. So there's two things I want to talk about. You're kind of talking about this wider planning question first.
4: Yeah.
7: So technically, at least within Harris County, a lot of the MUDs are within the city of Houston's extraterritorial jurisdiction, giving the city of Houston some development control and some guidelines for how these places should develop. But that being said, the kind of unified regional planning doesn't really occur within MUDs or frankly within a lot of other jurisdictional arrangements as well, if we're being very frank. The second question is the one of oversight. So you said there's lots of MUDs. There's about 370. Within city of Houston's extraterritorial jurisdiction, all but 37 are outside the city boundary. So you have roughly 340 or so, 330 of these special purpose governments that oversight may be lacking, right? Like they're very small. They're not going to have journalists at every single MUD meeting. So there's a question of like, well, are they being financially responsible? There's actually precedent in the 1950s when the city of Houston did annex a lot of MUDs. They took on their debt, and then an internal city audit found all kinds of funny business in their debt. And this is historical. It's in the 1950s, but it still does raise this question of oversight, like who's watching the finances of these, not just like questions about development and flooding, but also the dollars and cents.
4: When do MUDs find themselves the leadership subject to elections?
7: You know, they're... going to have to pass on that one. I think okay. Megan's done some really excellent reporting, but they tend to be relatively low turnout. That much I do know.
4: I guess what I mean is just in terms of it varies whether there's even an election, right? I mean, you go years where it's just whoever was the initially appointed board, they just continue on.
7: Yeah. And people see it as very technocratic, right? Like these are the people that are paying for flood improvements, water improvements, people. It's not necessarily, I would say, like political hot button issues. But then if there is no oversight, you might start to find perhaps unreasonable debt loads. You might find property tax bills going up. And then the question about who to talk to can be very, very difficult.
4: So what don't we know that you'd like to learn more about when it comes to the impact that MUDs have had and continue to have on Greater Houston?
7: So there's a few things I'd like to bring up there. So Houston's a little bit different. You know, as Megan Kimball said, MUDs are proliferating everywhere in Texas now. But our MUDs are older. And MUDs are really excellent, historically have been very excellent tools for building out infrastructure. But in terms of maintaining infrastructure, maintaining flood and water and drainage infrastructure, sewer infrastructure, there's questions there. So a lot of MUDs were built in the 1970s. And when it comes to stuff like sewer pipes, water mains, 50 years tends to be the time when major, major repairs start to be needed. And so the legislature has somewhat responded to this over the decades and given MUDs more authority to borrow money, not just for infrastructure creation, but infrastructure maintenance. But I think there's a really serious question about like, well, how good is the infrastructure right now? Like how the extent of the problem is not very known. And I do know from some research that I conducted, there was more, you know, there's 1.5 million people live in Harris County MUDs. That's like the equivalent of like greater Memphis, you know, greater Milwaukee. That's a lot of people. Those are cities with sports teams.
8: Right.
7: And, you know, these are also areas that hit really bad by Hurricane Harvey. So I think there's this question of like, well, you know, Bear Creek and whatnot, those are MUDs. Areas around Cypress Creek as well, tons of MUDs in that belt from kind of east of central Katy all the way up to the airport and a little bit east of there. I think there's questions about like whether or not their infrastructure is resilient enough to withstand the next disaster.
8: And that could, of course, have an impact not just on those communities, but all the communities that surround them.
7: Yeah. So that currently, specifically with regards to roads and stormwater drainage, the county has to foot a lot of that bill. But the county is huge, right? And the county has a lot of other constituents besides MUD residents. And yet there's the MUDs that were built very quickly, as you said. They're really excellent tools for enabling fast development. But fast doesn't necessarily mean resilient.
8: Steve Sherman is a research scientist with Rice University's Kinder Institute for Urban Research. We spoke in December 2025. Just ahead, an area psychologist and a career and employment manager on how to spot and deal with career burnout. As Houston Matters continues on News 88.7 and YouTube.

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3: This is Houston Matters. I'm Craig Cohen. Fortune reported on Sunday how Gen Z is increasingly eyeing healthcare jobs for their potential to be more secure than other entry-level gigs threatened by AI. That same article, though, offered a warning. Based on 2025 research, the Shift Work platform Deputy did, doctors, paramedics, even chiropractors are among the unhappiest workers. In Greater Houston, where healthcare is a major economic driver, that's an especially big deal. And while we all have moments when we feel dissatisfied with our work, as many of those healthcare workers can attest, sometimes it's more than that. Sometimes you're just burned out on the job or the industry or the entire career path. Figuring out what causes job or career burnout and how to recognize and deal with it is not always easy. Here to help us better understand it are two guests, Bryant Clayton, a psychologist at the Menninger Clinic, and Laura Alter, manager of the Career and Employment Center at Alexander Jewish Family Service. Good morning to you both.
4: Good morning.
5: Good morning, Craig.
3: And as we chat, we want to know if you've ever experienced job or career burnout and what you did about it, or you can reach out with questions or comments, talk at HoustonMatters.org or 713-440-8870. Bryant, why don't we define this first off? What do we mean by burnout?
5: Yes, burnout is the chronic state of fatigue. It's not just stress. We all deal with stress, work stress. It can feel like anxiety, tension. But burnout is when you have this feeling in your body that's almost like a weight that you cannot let go of. It causes you to disconnect emotionally from close family, from even yourself. It causes you to feel like you're existentially not knowing where you're going to go. You don't see any meaning or purpose in what you're doing. Really looks almost like depression, but it's like a chronic state of weight that you cannot seem to let go of.
3: Or what are some of the reasons people tend to get burned out with a job?
4: They get overwhelmed by the job itself, and that can be caused by overworked, not taking enough time off or using your time off appropriately. You go on vacation, but you continue to check your emails. Mm. It can be also micromanaging. You can have a boss that's really telling you how to do everything. You don't have any autonomy to make your own decisions, and you just get tired of the daily instructions of do it this way. Basically, it's my way or the highway. Sometimes lack of recognition. People will work really hard due to economic factors. They really want to keep their job. So job insecurity, they're worried that they may get laid off. So they're working extra hard, and they may or may not get that recognition that they're looking for.
3: Yeah, that's a key point as we have this discussion, which is most people, at least many, maybe most, are not necessarily in a position where they can pick and choose their job or their career.
5: No.
3: They're locked in, and so it's about how do you make the best of what you have.
5: Exactly.
3: How much of this or their career?
5: No.
3: They're locked in, and so it's about how do you make the best of what you have.
5: Exactly.
3: How

0: too. Many people do not go into a career thinking that what they do career wise is also matching with what they vocationally want to do for their overall meaning and purpose in life. And if you do that, then you're very fortunate. However, yeah, most people are working a job because it's out of necessity.
1: Laura, how often does it come up that you're talking with somebody who is expressing what you see as signs of burnout in their job or their career, and they're not quite picking up on, oh, maybe this is bigger than what I thought it was?
2: We do see clients like that. They come in and they say, I don't know what I want to do. They're not sure if they want to stay in their industry or if they want to stay in their job. And we say, you know, when we write a resume, we do resume updates and interview techniques so they are able to figure out what they want to do. And they say, well, I'll do anything. And that is a sign of career burnout, and it could be a sign of industry burnout. Mm-hmm. They may have, you know, in our culture, we pick a job or a career sometimes at 18. Mm-hmm. And an 18-year-old is different than a 40-year-old, mm-hmm, and the pressures on your life is different. So what sounded like a great career at 18 and you majored in, you did all that, and you started with it, may not turn out to be what you expected. So we talk to them about what they like and what they didn't like. So we do see the signs of it before the person realizes what is really happening. And they may be having problems at home and saying, well, my spouse, my parents are causing some of this. But it's really the job or the industry that is the main trigger.
1: Bryant, any advice for how to avoid getting into this situation in the first place?
0: Yes. At Menninger, I lead a group called ACT, which is called Acceptance and Commitment Therapy. One of the things I teach is values and knowing yourself. One thing about knowing yourself is asking key questions like, who am I? Why am I here? And where am I going? Those questions seem more broad, but I try to get clients to look at it more granularly and in the moment in this season. Who am I right now, today? Can I answer that? Again, what do I value? What is meaningful to me? What am I good at? What am I not good at? You know, why am I here? Again, how did I get to this point? How did I get into this career? And asking those honest questions truthfully and examining yourself, I think positions you in such a way to where you can avoid being disappointed long term in the career that you get in, and gives you the freedom to say, you know what, at any moment, I can change what I'm doing to fit what I value in the now.
1: And Laura, what's a good resource for somebody who is dealing with burnout to get some help on it?
2: So if they are working for a company that has an employee assistance program, that's a first step. It's confidential. And a lot of the programs will offer three free support sessions. And they can then refer you to a mental health professional. You also step back and maybe take some time off and see if that helps, and really examine how you're feeling. Stay off social media and that's not
1: good
2: a resource
1: for everybody. Yep.
2: I've had more than one client who says, well, I should be doing or in such and such position, and that because they see other people they graduated with doing that, and that can cause you to feel very disappointed in your own career and then lead to burnout. So resources is mental health and career coaching.
1: Mm-hmm. Laura Alter is the manager of the Career and Employment Center at Alexander Jewish Family Service. Bryant Clayton's a psychologist with the Menninger Clinic. Thank you both very much.
0: Thank you.
2: Thank you.
1: And still to come, how brisket became the center of Texas barbecue as Houston Matters continues on News 88.7 and YouTube.
3: I'm Rob Schmitz. Four states, California, Colorado, Kentucky, and New Jersey, are suing Meta, the parent company of Facebook and Instagram. They say Meta designed its social media platforms to hook children, lied about the risks, and violated the law by gathering data on kids. Kentucky Attorney General Russell Coleman talks about this case next time on Here and Now.
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1: The centerpiece of most Texas barbecue joints these days is usually beef brisket. But how did what was long considered a less desirable cut of meat become the star of the barbecue show? J.C. Reed is barbecue columnist for the Houston Chronicle. He tells Houston Matters' Michael Haggerty, today's main attraction at Michelin star restaurants was the stuff of prison stews in the 1800s.
2: Back then, people didn't really know what to do with brisket because it was kind of this long and flat but thick and on one end piece of meat. So you couldn't just throw it on a grill because you just burn the outside before the inside ever got cooked. And brisket is known for being a tough cut of beef because it has a lot of connective tissue. The brisket is basically the chest of a cow or a steer. So it's always working. It's always kind of, it's doing all the hard work for the cow when it's walking around or standing up. So it's got a lot of connective tissue and it's very, very tough. And so you saw a lot of recipes in the late 1800s for like stews. So a typical cut of beef that's tough, what are you going to do with it? You're going to cut it into cubes. You're going to throw it into a pot with some water or some broth, and you're going to cook it until you can eat it, until it's tender. And that's basically how briskets got started in Texas. And you even saw references to brisket being served in prisons. And so if a piece of meat is being served in a prison, you know that it's not a very in-demand piece of meat. They're basically giving it away, right? And so it started with very humble origins in the cuisine of Texas.
3: What strikes me about the idea of cooking it as stew is, I guess that's kind of a version of low and slow. How did the method of low and slow on the grill or on a barbecue pit, I guess, or a smoker, how did that come to be?
2: Cooking it as a stew is essentially braising it. So you cook it for a long time, low and slow. It breaks down all the collagen and the connective tissues in the brisket. And that sounds really similar to the type of cooking technique you use for barbecue, low and slow, right? So the process of getting from making stews with brisket to making barbecue with brisket was actually kind of a long process, but it basically came down to three different things that kind of came together in the 1930s through the 1960s. And you have to understand how beef is produced. So in the past, maybe in the 1910s and 1920s, beef was produced locally. So the cattle rancher would sell the beef at an auction to a local slaughterhouse who would produce the beef and then give it to a local butcher. And that kind of production is tough for volume. So you will only ever get two briskets out of a cow, right? You might get a lot of steaks, but there are only ever going to be two briskets in a cow or a steer. So that type of production, man, it's really hard to get enough briskets just to serve in restaurants. But the big meat packers had a really good idea. They said, you know what, we're gonna harvest these cattle at our location, and then we're gonna cut them into smaller pieces of beef. We're gonna kind of cut out the middleman, the butchers, right? And so they did that, and so they started producing a lot of brisket. And they put the brisket into boxes, and they put them into these newfangled contraptions called refrigerated train cars, and they shipped them all over the country. But again, people were like, what is this? I've never seen a brisket before. What do I do with this? And especially barbecue joints, because barbecue joints in Texas were very traditional. They used a cut of beef called clod, which is the shoulder. And in the 1960s, beef producers who were very good at marketing, they would throw a brisket into the box with the shoulder, and they'd put a note and say, hey, check out this cut of beef. You might like it. And that was the introduction of Texas pitmasters to brisket. But from there, it got a little shaky on what they were going to do with it.
3: So who figured out low and slow and the mesquite and all that stuff?
2: So there's an anecdotal story about a barbecue joint in Taylor, Texas, Louis Miller Barbecue, which is still there, still going strong. And it started out as a butcher shop. It is a small grocery. And it, in the 1960s and 70s, it had one of the most famous Texas barbecue pitmasters, a guy named Fred Fontaine. And Fred cooked all the barbecue for the owner, Louis Miller. And Fred was a very traditional guy, and he liked to cook clod. So he cooked his clod, and everybody liked it. But the thing about clod, it was very dry. It didn't have a lot of fat in it. And so he started getting these shipments of brisket. And Louis Miller told him, hey, you gotta check this out. You got to start cooking brisket. And Fred was like, I'm not going to cook that. Nobody can cook this. I've never seen this before. What are you talking about? But he started doing it, and he was like, hey, this might be good. And he was using the low and slow technique that Texas barbecue is known for. But he still didn't want to cook it. So he would undercook the brisket and serve it to Louis Miller just to get him to think, well, this isn't going to work. But Louis Miller was like, you got to keep trying. And Fred Fontaine kept making the brisket using the traditional low and slow barbecue technique on offset, what we call offset barbecue pits, which are still in use at Louis Miller Barbecue today. And he kept cooking it, and it kept getting better and better. And starting in about the 1970s, they put it on the menu. And what do you know? People loved it. And that's when brisket started taking off in Texas barbecue.
3: And the offset cooking method means it's not over direct flames. It's kind of, it's offset to the side, and the heat is still exposed to the heat.
2: So that was one of the main factors in the development of brisket as an important part of Texas barbecue is that, you know, like I said, you can't put a brisket on a grill. Nobody grills brisket on their barbecue, you know, backyard barbecue grill. It just takes a while to cook. And the low and slow technique, which is a technique that was developed in tandem with the offset smoker, where the fire is on one side of the cooking chamber, a flue is on the other side. The fire and smoke burn in the cooking chamber, flow through the cooking chamber, cooking and flavoring the meat. That was just by coincidence a great way to cook brisket. Just the way it is, the anatomy of a brisket and the fact that it has a lot of fat and collagen in it, cooking it over long hours is really the only way you're going to make it tender and juicy for people to eat.
3: So that's the history of Texas barbecue. Let's talk about sort of the present and the more recent past. Texas barbecue, you know, so common, so present, I moved here as a kid, and it seemed like every church potluck after church or something, we'd have some brisket, some beans, some white bread, and some tea. I wasn't a tea drinker, so I was always like, can I get some water? Anyone got water? No, just tea. And so you'd have this experience of like some version of, you know, Texas barbecue. I feel like in a lot of restaurants, it was maybe some better, some worse. But I feel like in recent years, correct me if I'm wrong, it's gotten a lot more. It's like this idea of craft barbecue, a lot more stuff that you might not even want to put sauce on. I mean, talk about the recent trends that we've seen in recent years and also in Houston.
2: Yeah, starting probably in the 1990s. So if you think about how we thought about food over the last 40 or 50 years, in the 1980s, you had this thing where it's like everything was fat-free. Fat was bad, right? It's like nobody wanted fat. Trim all the fat off. This is bad for you. We just want trimmed meat. We want steaks without a lot of fat on it. And then in the 1990s, you started seeing food TV shows. So, right? Emeril Lagasse, right? So all of a sudden he's cooking everything with butter. He's throwing, you know, he's throwing everything into his stews and his soups. And it started to change around the 1990s. People started not being afraid of fat. And that started showing up in Texas barbecue, because before then, if you went to a barbecue joint and you saw a pit master trim a brisket, he would trim all the fat off. There's no more fat. And starting in the 1990s, it changed to the point where people were like, hey, why don't we leave some of the fat on? Because, you know, fatty equals flavor. That's what people were starting to find out again. And then in the 2000s and the 2010s, you started to get a new generation of pit masters who really ran with that idea that food could be flavorful, but not, you know, not completely non-nutritious. You know, it was like, you know, it was actually still pretty good for you. And so guys like Aaron Franklin in Austin and Greg Gatlin in Houston, they started cooking briskets on offset smokers using a traditional low and slow method. They used what were called packer briskets, which were minimally trimmed briskets that were sent from the packing company. And all of a sudden, people were like, hey, fat tastes good. And that's when things really started taking off. And then you had this thing called Instagram pop up, and people were taking pictures of this shiny, beautiful, juicy brisket. And then that took it to a whole different level. And then you found that people really love this style of brisket and this style of barbecue is like, we want the flavor, we want the fat. And that's kind of where we are. And honestly, we're all kind of a victims of our success. It became so successful that brisket is no longer being served in prisons. I'll put it that way. It's gotten expensive, yeah.
1: J.C. Reed is the barbecue columnist for the Houston Chronicle. He spoke with our Michael Haggerty. The Houston Matters team includes Michael Haggerty, also Joshua Zinn, Brenda Valdivia, and Mincho Jacob. Jared Carroll's our technical director. On tomorrow's show, our political roundup, and we visit a first-of-its-kind monument to black pioneers in space. I'm Craig Cohen. Join us tomorrow for those and other Houston Matters.
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4: Wreck over on 10, still there, Bay County's freeway headed west. Mercury, 18-wheeler involved, hazmat spill. Looks like he hit that concrete wall, displaced it. That's why they're blocking off a couple of left lanes. So seeing some delays coming in from the Baytown area. Also, North Loop Westmont 45 cleaned up an accident. Upper 90s for the high today, sunshine 80 for the low tonight. Staying in the upper 90s, triple digits all week going into next week as well. We're sitting at 88, Galveston 84 here at the University of Houston. 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It's KUHF Houston News 88.7, a service of the University of Houston. Have a good one. I'm Jared Carroll, 10 o'clock.
5: Construction in Big Bend National Park is paused for now. The damage done and what's next today on the Texas Standard.
6: Texas Standard is a production of KUT Austin, KERA North Texas, Houston Public Media, and Texas Public Radio in San Antonio.
5: I'm Laura Rice. Texas received billions from a federal program meant to help provide high-speed internet to underserved communities. Why it's pausing new projects. Texas is home to the largest detention camp in the country. A year after its opening, calls to close it are intensifying. Some Texans have been notified of high levels of radium in their water. Why this happens and potential solutions. Plus, the National Hockey League is considering another team in Texas. Will it be Austin or Houston? The face-off in which city may break away today on The Standard.
7: Live from NPR News in Washington, I'm Janine Herbst. The U.S. is set to impose 50% tariffs on billions of dollars worth of goods imported from Canada just after midnight. NPR's Kristen Wright reports.
8: Americans could end up paying more for a range of Canadian products, including hockey sticks, cement for building and construction, and wine. Canadian Prime Minister Mark Carney says his government and the U.S. are in last-minute trade negotiations to stop the substantial tariffs. President Trump is relying on a section of the Tariff Act of 1930 that's never been used. It authorizes the president to impose up to 50% tariffs on imports from countries that discriminate against U.S. commerce. Trump claims some of Canada's trade policies do just that. The new tariff threat against Ottawa comes as free trade negotiations between the U.S., Canada, and Mexico have hit major stumbling blocks. Kristen Wright, NPR News, Washington.
7: South Korea's president called for strengthening the nation's military capabilities a day after President Trump suddenly ordered the downsizing of annual joint military exercises. NPR's Anthony Kuhn reports Trump called the drills a costly and hostile gesture toward North Korea.
9: President Lee Jae-myung told a cabinet meeting that a stronger alliance with the U.S. increases the nation's security. But increasing its own military capabilities, he added, would make South Korea a more valuable ally to the U.S. That includes, for example, developing its own nuclear-powered submarines. The commander of the U.S. military in South Korea, meanwhile, visited South Korea's defense ministry to discuss scaling back the annual exercises. Trump's order took many South Koreans by surprise. An editorial in the Hanguk Ilbo newspaper said, "It's absurd that the U.S. appears to treat North Korea more respectfully than its ally, South Korea." Anthony Kuhn, NPR News, Seoul.
7: Water levels in the country's second biggest reservoir have reached a new record low. From member station KJZZ, Alex Hager reports Lake Powell is just 22% full.
10: The Colorado River Reservoir covers parts of Utah and northern Arizona. If the water level drops much lower, it could force the shutdown of hydropower turbines that send electricity to about 5 million people. If it drops further, the dam could have trouble sending water downstream at all, jeopardizing the supply for major cities like Phoenix, Las Vegas, and Los Angeles. Just downstream, Lake Mead, the nation's largest reservoir, also hit a historic low last week. The records are the result of drought, climate change, and steady demand for Colorado River water. Policymakers are trying to agree on a new plan to rein in demand for the river over the next 2 years. It's expected to be released in the coming weeks. For NPR News, I'm Alex Hager in Phoenix.
7: New data from the CDC shows exemptions from routine vaccines among kindergartners has increased to 4.2% during the last school year, and that's a record, mainly for non-medical reasons. 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
11: Live from News 88.7 in Houston, I'm Shelby Rose. Houston Mayor John Whitmire is responding after Governor Greg Abbott threatened to pull state support from Bush Intercontinental Airport over its ablution room. The foot washing station and prayer room in Terminal D has been open since 2024, but Abbott now claims it's illegal religious favoritism, arguing public funding for religious purposes could violate state law. But Whitmire says no state, federal, or taxpayer funds were used to build the facility. He also notes IAH has interfaith chapels throughout the airport and says the space is open to all faiths, quote, "Nobody receives preferential access and nobody is excluded," end quote. Venezuela's oil minister will address top energy executives during a conference in Houston tomorrow. News 88.7's Natalie Weber tells us more.
12: The conference is expected to draw 600 attendees, bringing together Venezuelan officials and the city's largest oil and gas companies. The speakers include Venezuela's oil minister and a vice president of Venezuela's state-owned oil company. Organizers say the event will give U.S. oil and gas executives a chance to meet with some of Venezuela's top energy leaders. After the U.S. seized Venezuelan President Nicolas Maduro, President Trump encouraged American companies to invest in Venezuela's oil resources. However, many energy leaders have remained skeptical. I'm Natalie Weber, News 88.7.
11: Harris County won't lay off employees despite facing a $130 million budget deficit next year. Commissioner Adrian Garcia says federal funding cuts have exacerbated the deficit as the county works to make up for federal government slashing services.
13: When we set the budget, it's not as simple as what we deal with, what we are working as a county government to provide to our residents. We have to deal with these unfunded mandates that we get from the state and from the federal government, thanks to President Trump and thanks to Governor Abbott.
11: The proposed budget is just over $3 billion. Commissioners are set to vote on it next month. I'm Shelby Rose, News 88.7.
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5: From the Persimmon Gap to Chisos Basin, Panther Junction to the Rio Grande, it's the Texas Standard for Tuesday, August 18th. I'm Laura Rice. While it might be a generalization, I think it's fairly safe to say that you don't make your home in far west Texas for the convenience. Many people are drawn to the beauty of the harsh landscape, the colors of the desert, the open, dark skies, and they'll sacrifice two-day Amazon shipping or a plethora of dining options, not to mention the access to health care and other benefits of living closer to a city of some substantial size. So it ought to come as no surprise that these folks would harshly defend any attack on the nature they value so highly. And that's exactly what happened as construction equipment moved into the Big Bend last week. They showed up with camping chairs, signs, and painted kayaks to protest the imminent construction led by Customs and Border Protection. Other Texans rallied at the Capitol. Outgoing Republican Senator John Cornyn joined Democratic lawmakers in expressing concern. And it all worked. At least for now. CPB Commissioner Rodney Scott posted a video on X yesterday of him casually strolling through a Texas airport saying basically he'd just landed and was there to check it out himself. Our partners at Marfa Public Radio have been all over this story. Travis Bubinick is the station manager. Travis, always great to have you on the Texas Standard.
15: Good to be here.
5: Do we know exactly why this construction pause is happening? Is it just simply the outcry?
15: These projects have been in the works for months, but just in the past couple weeks, as bulldozers arrived in the national park, there was an outcry. There was shock and anger across West Texas, across the state. As you mentioned, some Republican lawmakers even expressed concerns. Now, in the past 24 hours, Governor Greg Abbott has suggested that he thinks the pause is due to a conversation he had with the head of Homeland Security. But yeah, at the end of the day, I think the concerns from West Texas just eventually bubbled all the way up to Washington, D.C.
5: Hmm. Well, I know there's been concern about irreparable damage to the park. What can you tell us about the work or maybe the damage that's already been done?
15: You know, we actually flew over the national park yesterday morning just before the CDP commissioner announced his pause on the work. And we got a look at just what had been done so far. There's a couple areas in the park where contractors have been working near Santa Elena Canyon, an iconic spot in the park, but also in a really rugged remote corner on the opposite end of the park, Mariscal Mountain. We saw from the sky areas where bulldozers had clearly cleared new paths through vegetation, through relatively untouched desert terrain. We also know from recent weeks that contractors have been grading some of the popular off-road routes in the park as well as part of their effort to get access to these river corridors. So it's not exactly clear the totality of what the construction has done, but there have been some very real tangible impacts to the land already.
5: You have been paying very close attention to this. For those who haven't, what exactly is the plan for in the park as opposed to the region as a whole?
15: Yeah, it's been confusing. I mean, even to us, frankly. But the plan in the national park calls for basically up to 200 miles of new or improved patrol roads. These are dirt roads, new dirt road corridors that Border Patrol agents would use to patrol the border, but also about 17 miles of steel vehicle barriers. These are short, you know, 4 to 6 feet barriers that are designed to prevent vehicles from crossing the border. The National Park Plan currently does not call for a 30-foot tall traditional border wall, but the Trump administration is still moving forward with a long stretch of 30-foot-tall border wall in this broader Big Bend region. That project stretches 175 miles from Hudspeth County, south of El Paso, all the way through Presidio County to about Big Bend Ranch State Park. That project is still on the table.
5: Mm.
16: So what are you hearing from locals about this pause? I mean, are they celebrating or not holding their breaths?
15: Well, it's both. I mean, people are definitely saying, thank you, CBP, for finally hearing our concerns and at least coming to visit the region. The CBP commissioner, Rodney Scott, is in the region today. He's set for an aerial tour of the Big Bend himself to get a look at what's going on and just the terrain. But local activists opposed to these plans are saying they are not letting up at all. They are going to continue to urge the Trump administration to completely abandon these projects, again, across the region, in the national park, but also in the broader Big Bend region. They are waiting for more information from CBP, just as we are. It's not clear how long this pause in the national park will last. But yeah, they're saying they're staying vigilant.
16: Yeah, I was going to ask you about what we know about the timeline for the CBP commissioner's trip. He said he's going to be meeting with folks. Are you seeing that happen?
15: Not much about his trip. CBP didn't answer questions about what all is planned for this trip. We don't know how long this pause will last. We're really just waiting to see. We do know that Rodney Scott, the head of CBP, posted this morning on social media that he was taken off in a helicopter, going to take an aerial tour. So I think the big thing is going to be, what was his tour like? Was he inspired by the ruggedness of the region to say, eh, maybe this stuff doesn't make sense here? Or did he get a look at the construction work that's gone on and thought it doesn't look like that big a deal? I think we're good to go. It really remains to be seen what his takeaway is from actually visiting the region.
16: Anything else you're watching for as the story continues to unfold?
15: Court battles. There are multiple lawsuits pending against not only the plan of the national park, but also, again, the bigger border wall in the greater Big Bend region. There's been a flurry of activity in recent days, even as this pause in the national park was announced. And plaintiffs in multiple cases are asking judges for emergency injunctions and all sorts of different requests to the judges. So there's some legal drama that has to play out, too.
16: Travis Bubinick is the station manager for Marfa Public Radio. Travis, thank you so much.
15: You're welcome.
4: The Texas Broadband Development Office has temporarily paused new spending from a federal broadband program it administers. I'm David Brown. The Broadband Equity Access and Deployment Program, better known as BEAD, provides billions of dollars to expand high-speed internet access in underserved communities. This funding comes from the federal government, but each state is responsible for distributing its share. Texas is supposed to receive more than $3 billion through this program, but the state's Broadband Development Office has come under scrutiny over allegations that it favored certain applicants, including Elon Musk's satellite internet company, Starlink. Jamie Lozano Carver has been reporting on this controversy for the Texas Tribune. She's based in Lubbock. Jamie, welcome back to the Texas Standard.
17: Thanks for having me, David.
4: Remind us a bit on how BEAD works and what this money is supposed to do.
17: Yeah, so BEAD, you know, like you mentioned, we got $3.3 billion for this federal program. It was the most that any state received in the country. Mm-hmm. And it is all meant to expand our broadband development here in Texas. So we have a lot of areas, particularly rural communities, that lack access. And it's improved a lot over the last few years, but there's still some corners of the state that could use improvement.
4: All right. There are these allegations that the state's Broadband Development Office may have favored certain applicants, including Elon Musk. Say more about that. Where are these allegations coming from?
17: So these allegations are really coming from the constituents of some of the lawmakers on the Senate committee that oversees the BEAD program. Essentially, Senator Charles Schwertner, he made it clear that he had heard from a lot of people in his area about what was going on with BEAD, and he had a lot of concerns about it. So in June, they were essentially interrogating the broadband office and kind of wondering, you know, what's going on with this disbursement schedule. And even questioning the transparency in how the funds were being dispersed. And in particular with Starlink, one of the big accusations was that the disbursement schedule was changed so that way the satellite internet providers could get more money up front than what was originally allowed.
4: Hmm.
18: I would imagine that some potential recipients might have been concerned that Starlink was getting sort of first dibs on this money. Were you hearing from any competitor bidders, perhaps?
17: Yes, that's right. So I personally have not heard from competitive bidders yet. This is actually something that what I have seen is there's internet service providers who really don't want to talk about this for, you know, one reason or another. But Senator Shortner did make it clear that he heard from several of his constituents that there was a letter from a coalition of businesses that was going around to the broadband office asking for reconsideration of the disbursement of their funds. And so it really kind of caused this uproar with the other internet service providers who were stuck on the original schedule.
18: Well, has this broadband office said when disbursements could resume or when this internal review will be completed?
17: They did not. The office emailed subgrantees letting them know that the hold was effective until further notice. And they didn't give a reason as for why the pause happened. And whenever I requested responses or comments from the office, they did not respond to me.
18: Is there any indication as to if these allegations were or are true, why Starlink would be favored?
17: There is no indication right now. During the testimony that Brian Clayton, who is a representative for the broadband office, whenever he was testifying to lawmakers, he let them know that the change actually came at the request of Governor Greg Abbott's office. And the governor's office claimed that Texas was out of step with other states whenever it came to this.
18: Could you say more about Governor Abbott's office's role?
17: Brian Clayton did not have much more to add other than that the request for the change in the schedule came from Governor Abbott's office. And so I imagine that is something that will also be revealed more in the audit.
18: Jamie Lozano Carver reports for the Texas Tribune from Lubbock on the South Plains and Panhandle. We'll link to her story at texasstandard.org. Jamie, thanks so much for the update. Keep us posted.
17: I will. Thank you, David.
16: Another hockey team could be taking to the ice in Texas, but does Austin or Houston have the advantage? It could come down to a power play, so to speak. But first, we'll check in on the nation's largest immigrant detention center and rising concerns about the treatment there. What you need to know coming up next on the Texas Standard.
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0: 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Let's check on the weather. Here's ABC 13 meteorologist Alita Loresca.
19: We've got another hot day ahead with temperature readings topping out on this Tuesday in the upper 90s. Houston looking for high of 99, 100 in Conroe. Galveston, high of 91. The feels like temperatures today should stay just below heat advisory threshold. So most of us will see heat index values between 103 to 107. Tomorrow, we've got triple digit heat on the way, and those triple digits lasting well into next week. I'm ABC 13 meteorologist Alita Loresca for News 88.7.
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16: It's the Texas Standard. I'm Laura Rice. 1 year ago, the Trump administration opened the country's largest detention camp in Texas at Fort Bliss. This past weekend, there was another call to close the camp amid allegations of inhumane conditions. Three people in custody have died. KTEP's Angela Cocherga reports.
21: Civil rights and immigrant advocates, along with a few elected officials, gathered to mark the one-year anniversary. Policy Director for the Border Network for Human Rights, Samantha Singleton, shared their message about Camp East Montana.
22: Do not look away, do not normalize these conditions, and do not let another year pass without action.
21: The speaker stood near a model of the white tents that house hundreds of people. This woman spent 5 months in the detention camp. She does not want her name used because her immigration case is pending. She's married to a U.S. citizen, and their children are also citizens.
1: Pollo crudo con sangre.
21: She said the camp served undercooked food, including bloody chicken. Other speakers read testimony from detainees detailing meager meals, unsanitary conditions, and dangerous medical neglect. Attorney Charlotte Weiss with the Texas Civil Rights Project has visited the camp. She spoke for a 48-year-old Laos man who needed multiple medications for diabetes while detained.
2: I was only given insulin once per day by the medical staff, and my daily doses were often late or missed altogether.
21: Immigration and Customs Enforcement has said detainees get proper care at the camp. But a report released in June by the Government Accountability Office found millions of taxpayer dollars were wasted on private contractors who failed to meet health and safety standards. El Paso Congresswoman Veronica Escobar, a Democrat, said it's been difficult to provide legally mandated congressional oversight.
3: If there's nothing to be ashamed of, they shouldn't be afraid of letting people like me inside so we can tell the public what is happening inside of that tent city every single day.
21: Despite persistent calls to close the camp, ICE extended the no-bid contract for the tent facility through September 2027. I'm Angela Cocherga in El Paso.
16: And you're listening to the Texas Standard. Both Austin and Houston have hosted minor league hockey teams, but it's been a while. The Austin Ice Bats last skated in 2008, while the Houston Arrows shut down in 2013. But hockey could be on its way back to one of these cities. Both Houston and Austin are under consideration to house the next National Hockey League team, joining the Dallas Stars as the league's other Texas club. But the billionaire behind the new club hasn't left many clues as to which city he's favoring. Greg Rodgen is a weekend sports editor for the Houston Chronicle. Greg, welcome to the Texas Standard.
23: Thanks for having me. Glad to be here.
16: So just to be clear, has the NHL definitely decided to expand?
23: Yeah, when they get to this stage where they're talking publicly about a group and they're referring, you know, that they're exploring these markets publicly, it's pretty much a done deal. There's going to be a 33rd NHL team. I talked to Deputy Commissioner Bill Daly this week, and he said in a perfect world, it would start play in the 29-30 season. Mm-hmm. So you're looking at roughly 3 years to get everything started, build an arena in Houston or Austin, and then NHL would have its second Texas team.
16: So the question now, I guess, is just whether Austin or Houston. And the man who seems to be making this decision is this Houston billionaire, Dan Friedkin. Can you tell us a little more about him?
23: He's not unfamiliar with professional sports. He owns a couple of European soccer franchises. The family's wealth is primarily generated through Gulf States Toyota, which is like one of the biggest car distributorships in the world, mm-hmm. especially this southern region, southeast region. So that's where they have the bulk of their money, but they have a variety of holdings. They have the Friedkin Group. The arm that's pursuing the hockey team is called Pursuit Sports. That's what they use to manage their sports holdings. So Friedkin, you know, his name has kind of been out there. ESPN had reported in 2025 that he was interested in an NHL team. He doesn't say much. You could try to reach him. It's hard to reach him mm-hmm. or his people, but like they go through like a PR firm and they politely declined comment for the article we had this week. But they did issue a statement in June when the NHL announced they were exploring expansion in Texas. So it looks like he's ready to become a big four sports owner in the U.S. And the NHL is very, very careful about how they vet these owners. The last couple of expansions have been single team expansions to Las Vegas and Seattle. It's very targeted. They want to be in business with certain people, so they check these people out very extensively, because NHL in the 90s had some missteps with prospective owners coming in, so mm-hmm. they're very careful about that these days. So this is a guy they want to be in business with. And Houston has kind of been the white whale for the NHL, really, for the last few decades, the biggest city in the country without pro hockey. So I think Friedkin might be the ticket to finally getting a team here.
16: Well, and we mentioned Houston is where he lives. Does that seem to be the leading contender here, Houston over Austin?
23: I mean, it would appear to be the favorite, but the fact that Austin is being considered, and there was a report in the Austin Business Journal this week that they had rented some office space there, so they're doing their due diligence. Obviously, Houston's not 100% locked if they're still looking at Austin, but both cities have, you know, a lot of positive qualities to them as far as putting a hockey team in there. So I think they're just doing their due diligence and for this six-month process that started in June. So we should have a decision, I would think, by mid to late December.
16: All right. You mentioned each cities have some things on like the positive side of the roster. How about the negative side? What are the biggest obstacles in Austin and in Houston to landing the team?
23: I think the biggest obstacles in Austin, I mean, question is where would you put an arena? Mm-hmm. I'm not sure. I don't think the Moody Center, you know, with University of Texas works out from a capacity standpoint. I mean, you might have to retrofit it for hockey, but I don't think it would be the kind of capacity the NHL would want. I think the capacity there is about 15,000 right now. Austin is a TV market in the 30s, whereas Houston is the number six TV market in the country. Mm-hmm. The NHL has a TV deal that is up after the U.S. TV deal that is up after the 27-28 season. So if they could land another top 10 market in the league, I think that would be big. I think in Houston, you always wonder, where's the arena going to be? Mm-hmm. Is it going to be suburban? There's really not room for a downtown arena. Don't think they would play at Toyota Center where the Rockets play, because the way the lease is constructed there, the Rockets owner controls access to the building. So a hockey team would be a tenant in the arena. And I don't think any NHL team would want to come in and be a tenant in an arena, because you want those additional revenue streams from an arena. So you'd like to have your own facility. So I think that would be the biggest hang up on Houston. But all things being considered, I would think Houston is the front runner, but as long as Austin's in the mix, there's a chance for Austin. The NHL does like to be the first pro team in a market. Hmm. They've done that in San Jose, Columbus, Raleigh, Las Vegas. So there is that factor too, but I don't think that would disqualify Houston at all.
16: So remind me, when are we expected to find out this final decision?
23: Well, the expansion process was first announced in late June, and they said it would be a six-month exploratory deal. So I would expect a decision probably sometime by Christmas.
16: Greg Rajan is the weekend sports editor for the Houston Chronicle. We'll have a link to his full story at texasstandard.org. Greg, thanks again for joining us on the Texas Standard.
23: My pleasure. Thanks for having me.
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11: Live from the Texas Newsroom, I'm Shelby Rose. Texas families are challenging the state's new law calling for the Ten Commandments to be posted in every public schoolroom. KERA's Bill Siebel reports families want to take it to the nation's high court.
9: More than two dozen Texas families of various religious backgrounds want the U.S. Supreme Court to stop the state from posting a Protestant version of the Ten Commandments in every public classroom. Families of different faiths and some who don't practice any faith say they have the right to decide what role religion plays in their lives, not politicians. Sophia Howard, attorney with the ACLU of Texas, said posting the Ten Commandments in every classroom violates the separation of church and state.
10: Public schools are not Sunday schools, and we're hoping that the Supreme Court will affirm this.
9: The request by the families and ACLU of Texas was filed Monday. I'm Bill Zeeble in Dallas.
11: President Trump is coming to Houston next week. He's scheduled to headline a fundraiser next Thursday for the Republican National Committee. So far, the location has not been announced, and it's unclear if he will have any public appearances. HEB is voluntarily recalling several of its jalapeno products due to potential salmonella contamination. Texas Public Radio's Marian Navarro has the details.
12: The CDC announced earlier this month a recall of pepper supplied and distributed by Coast Citrus. Products recalled from the San Antonio-based grocer include varieties of HEB and Nature Best branded pico de gallo, jalapeno stuffed mushrooms, and pre-cut diced jalapenos. HEB says the affected products were distributed to customers in Texas between July 3rd and August 5th. All products related to the recall were removed from shelves, but should be discarded if purchased. HEB also voluntarily removed several food items made in store that contained affected ingredients, including guacamole, ceviche, and pimento cheese. I'm Maria Navarro in San Antonio.
11: Houston Mayor John Whitmire is pushing back after Governor Greg Abbott threatened to pull state support from Bush Intercontinental Airport over its ablution room. The foot washing station and prayer room in Terminal D opened in 2024. Abbott now argues it amounts to illegal religious favoritism and could violate state law if public funds are used for religious purposes. Whitmire, though, says no state, federal, or taxpayer dollars were used to build the facility. He also notes IAH has interfaith chapels throughout the airport and says the space is open to everyone, quote, nobody receives preferential access and nobody is excluded, end quote. Abbott has also raised similar concerns about DFW Airport, which has since scrapped its plans for its own ablution room. I'm Shelby Rose in the Texas Newsroom.
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18: 33 minutes past the hour, Texas Standard Time. I'm David Brown. SB 1, the election law that expanded restrictions on mail-in voting and tightened rules for those assisting others with in-person voting, has been in court since it was passed in 2021. Advocates filed several lawsuits hoping to roll back several aspects of the law they say make it harder for people with disabilities to vote. Last week, the Fifth Circuit Court of Appeals reversed a district court ruling that had found in favor of the plaintiffs, saying the plaintiffs didn't have standing to challenge the law. The opinion asserts mail-in ballots have long been established as prone to fraud. Molly Broadway is a training and technical support specialist with Disability Rights Texas, which trains and assists voters with disabilities and their advocates. Molly, welcome to the Texas Standard.
14: Hi, nice to be here.
18: Tell me more about some of the issues of real concern to advocates for people with disabilities and what specifically changed about the law.
14: The biggest challenges we saw to the disability community was the assistant oath. Before SB 1, there was an assistant oath, but it required less information of the individual.
18: What does that mean, assistant oath? What is that?
14: So when you go vote, either in person or by mail, if you have a disability, you have the right to have an assistant, and they can help you mark the ballot. They can read the ballot to you. They can help remind you about things you studied up on so you can mark the ballot appropriately in the way that you wish. Pre-SB 1, an assistant would come and they'd still have to sign something saying that they are assisting the voter, just as documentation. Post-SB 1, what this was saying is that I'm an assistant, and it was the usual oath of, you know, I'm an assistant, I'm not trying to influence the voter in any way, I am doing what they wish.
18: Why was that a hardship? Why was that difficult for assistants to do?
14: Well, what it now says, post-SB 1, is that if it's proven otherwise, there's a larger legal penalty. If someone sees it as not legitimate assistance, they can be reported. And we felt like it was put in place to intimidate voters and their assistants.
18: It's my understanding, though, that with this decision from the Fifth U.S. Circuit Court of Appeals, that lower court's block on those provisions, that has now been removed. And so SB 1 is now the law in Texas, at least as we approach the November voting season.
14: Yes. And so the laws that have existed for the last 5 years are still staying in place. And that lawsuit was to try to appeal some of those laws. And so now what we're going to do and what we're trying to share with our community members is we're just continuing the education of here is what these laws are saying about assistant oaths. Here's what these laws are saying about what kind of ID you're required to document. And so we're just going to continue our efforts in educating people and reminding them what is legal.
18: One issue of real concern to advocates for people with disabilities was the mail-in ballot requirements for SB 1. Can you describe what changed in the law and how voters need to apply for a mail-in ballot?
14: So how it was pre-SB 1 is that you would receive a mail-in ballot application, and you would fill out your name and address, which is the typical stuff you put in the application. What was changing now was the state is requiring voters to list their state ID number for when they first registered to vote. And so for some folks, that could be 5 years ago. For other folks, it could be 75 years ago. And so that was a big struggle for individuals, especially with people who were living in nursing homes who don't have access to their IDs, and so they couldn't recall that information. Now you can do your state ID and the last four digits of your Social Security number. That way it could kind of broaden the searching scope when looking for your voter registration number.
18: Do you feel like that's been adequately addressed under terms of the of what the court's saying here?
14: When they added the last four digits of your Social Security number, I think that helped a lot. But the fact that we've been working under this premise for the last 5 years, I think people are getting used to it. We just do a lot of reminding people of that you need to put that number on the inside of the envelope on your ballot application, on the outside of the envelope when you mail out your ballot. There's certain spots to be filled out.
18: What do you see as the impact on this fall's elections because of this new decision?
14: I think it's, you know, the one more thing to remember when trying to access your ballot. This is one of many additional hurdles that people have to go through now.
18: Molly Broadway provides training and support for voters at Disability Rights Texas. Molly, thanks so much for joining us.
14: Yeah, thank you.
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18: It's the Texas Standard. I'm David Brown. This past weekend, San Antonio celebrated the legacy of Mexican artist Frida Kahlo with the 10th annual Frida Fest. Yvette Benavides of Texas Public Radio has more.
17: A floral print dress, a bright shawl, paper flower crown, and a unibrow. These are some of the requirements to transform into the legendary Mexican artist Frida Kahlo. And at Wonderland of the Americas Mall, there was a festival of Fridas.
24: She's become an icon.
17: Janie Villarreal McClinchy is the owner of Que Retro Arts and is one of the organizers of the event.
0: A lot of women look up to her because they want to be independent like she was.
17: Galo, who was born in 1907 and died in 1954, lived with significant health problems and chronic pain after childhood polio and a bus accident that left her with lifelong injuries. She turned much of that experience into art, eventually becoming one of Mexico's most recognizable artists. But during her lifetime, she was underappreciated and overshadowed by her husband and fellow artist, Diego Rivera. But this day was all about Frida, with women of all ages, like Nina Guerra, cosplaying as the outspoken artist.
1: She was a rebel.
17: But this day was all about Frida, with women of all ages, like Nina Guerra, cosplaying as the outspoken artist.

0: bags and inside, newly purchased Frida items. Breast cancer survivor since 2018, Valenzuela said Galo's example helped give her strength during her struggle.
1: She had a horrible back accident, and so she endured over 35 surgeries. So she was all about color and life, and she did not let something like that bring her down. So she kind of like inspired me to take on that outlook in life. That's why I like Frida.
0: The Frida Fest was not only a day to celebrate the cultural icon, but it was also a day to pass her story on to the next generation. Jessica Gonzalez and her three daughters, six-year-old twins and an eight-year-old big sis, were all dressed as Frida Kahlo.
2: We showed them some pictures, and right away they did not want to get dressed. They were like, oh my gosh, like no, like what are you thinking?
0: They especially didn't like the unibrow. But their mother related the experience to the movie Coco and told them the story of Frida Kahlo.
2: Explaining the importance of remembering these kinds of traditions and our culture and stories and revolutions and the fights and stuff that we had to overcome. And then it was like that aha moment.
3: I need to know if the unibrows were put on or if they're real.
0: The highlight of the festival was the parade of Fridas. The admirers of the artist cumbiaed across the stage. The organizers had hoped to break a world record for the most Fridas assembled in one place. They fell short in number, but not in enthusiasm. As with the spirit of Frida Kahlo, who inspired so many here, setbacks are not defeats. They are a spark that can be transformed into art. I'm Yvette Benavides in San Antonio.
3: 22, 23, 24.
4: Heads up to the squeamish or those who might be eating, might want to turn it down for a moment. Have you ever been eating at your favorite restaurant and spied a cockroach? Perhaps the thoughts crossed your mind. Sure do hope those plates are being cleaned the way they're supposed to be. Different Texas jurisdictions have different approaches to track and regulate food safety. And recently, Gabriel Velasquez Nera of our home station KUT followed a public health inspector in Austin to get a sense of how some local governments try to keep diners safe.
5: When I moved to Austin, I noticed something missing. Something I was used to seeing in other states like New York or California. And restaurants here don't display signs that show their latest health department scores. For me, it kind of felt like I was eating without a safety net. In Texas, restaurants, of course, get inspected and they have a rating. So I wanted to learn more about the whole process, even if I don't see a score. Meet Alicia Wilcox.
6: Hi.
5: She joined me at Amaya's Taco Village. Wilcox is an environmental health officer with the city of Austin, and she's been doing inspections for 5 years. Now, legally, non-health workers can't be in the kitchen while an inspection is happening. But Amaya's Taco Village is letting us do a mock inspection. The business was inspected and passed back in July. Another difference between this and a real inspection is the restaurant knew we were coming.
6: The only time they know we're coming back is, of course, if they fail. We don't tell them what day we're coming back, but they know in general it's going to be within 2 to 4 weeks.
5: As we walk in the door, we meet co-owner Richard Amaya and then head back into the kitchen to start the mock inspection. It's the lunch rush, and workers at Amaya's Taco Village are cooking on full throttle. Workers are moving around, grilling food, serving plates, and carrying containers. Meanwhile, Wilcox is checking the temperatures of the ingredients.
6: Temps are great, everything's nice and hot.
5: And asking Amaya for more information. She says a lot of things are taken on an honor system.
6: We can tell if something's raw or cooked, but whenever we ask what time it was cooked, a lot of times they don't know.
5: Wilcox has a checklist that covers things like clean cooking surfaces, food separation, proper food labeling, dishwashers.
6: Oh, you need dirty dishes to run.
7: Yeah, he's got some.
6: If you want, we can just put a plate on there and run it back through.
5: And proper labeling on menus.
6: We're going to look for the consumer advisory and that any raw items or undercooked are asterisked.
5: The highest score is 100. A score below 69 is failing. Every mistake takes a few points off. If a restaurant fails, they have to pay a fee and the inspector comes back to reinspect and see if they pass. If it does, the restaurant is

0: placed on a compliance list for the next 3 years. If the restaurant fails again within the 3 years, a criminal complaint is filed in court. If the restaurant fails a third time, it is closed. The restaurant then has to meet with the program manager at Austin Public Health, and they have to create an action plan for what they need to do to reopen. An inspector can also close a restaurant immediately.
1: For us to close for an infestation would mean that the food is directly impacted, that a customer would be served. Sometimes there's immediate closures if there's a sewage backup. If the establishment doesn't have the ability to wash and sanitize their dishes because their drains are backing up, then that would be a closure until they can fix what's going on.
0: Wilcox says she's closed about 10 to 15 restaurants over her 5 years on the job. But even with a passing score on display, it can be hard to know what a restaurant did and didn't do to get that score.
1: It can be a lot of temperature violations, or they're not cooking the food to the proper temperatures. Those are items they're not going to necessarily know how long something was out of temp, where we would know as the inspector.
0: I'm Gabriel Velasquez Neira in Austin.
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5: 1049, this is News 88.7. Good morning, Tom Carter. Hot today. Lots of sunshine. We'll get up to about 97. It's 87. In a few minutes at 11 o'clock, Hello Houston's coming up. Ernie Manu's getting ready for the show. What's on today, Ernie?
6: What's on today? A lot of things. I was going to make a joke about the heat again, but then I thought to myself, I think I do that every single time you mention how hot it is. And I was like, oh, it's going to get hotter. But we've got a great show for you today, which is going to be a hot show. We're going to be talking about, of all things, fungus. There is one out there that is causing great harm, and it seems resistant to medications. We're going to find out what we need to do to better equip ourselves in that arena. Also, we're going to take a look at skin cancer, melanoma, what advances are happening there. Also, do you keep plants at home? Well, a lot of you are wondering, how do you keep them green and alive and thriving? Hopefully, we'll have your answers for you on that one. And if you want to venture out, there is a fabulous interactive sculpture in Bel Air. It's of Alice in Wonderland, and there's a new book, Alice in the 150. We're going to take you through the hidden surprises in that sculpture. All coming up at 11.
2: It's the Texas Standard. I'm Laura Rice. If you live in the small West Texas community of Imperial, you get your water from Pecos County Freshwater, a utility that has been in violation of EPA radium limits 19 times since 2020. Because of this, people who live in the area routinely drive long distances to larger towns to buy bottled water to drink and cook with. Imperial isn't the only Texas community like this. Thousands of Texans are served by water systems that exceed legal limits for radium. Martha Piskowski covers climate change and the environment for Texas. For Inside Climate News, Martha, welcome to the Texas Standard.
7: Thank you for having me on.
2: Let's talk more about Imperial. Why is their water in violation of EPA radioactivity limits?
7: Right. Imperial is a small town out in the Permian Basin. I'd been through many times on reporting trips and didn't even know this was going on. But it's like a lot of Texas communities where the aquifer they rely on has naturally occurring radium. So that well water does end up having amounts of radium that have exceeded the legal limits. And these violations have been issued for a few years. And recently, the county commissioner has been actively trying to find a solution.
2: So even though Imperial is in the oil patch, this doesn't have anything to do with oil and gas activity in the area. This is a thing that can just happen?
7: Right. I didn't find any indication this is linked to oil and gas. It's long been established that these underground aquifers, they're encased in rocks. And over time, radioactive material can dissolve into the water. And when you have a bigger city, they might have a treatment plant that would take this out of the water. But for smaller communities like Imperial, it's just a struggle to fund alternatives. So they have had this excess radium problem for several years now.
2: What are the dangers of consuming water that exceeds legal radium limits?
7: Radium is a carcinogen. So the EPA standards are based on someone drinking this water over a lifetime. But those standards haven't been updated in decades. And, you know, while the notices that go out say this isn't an emergency, you don't have to seek another water source, a lot of people just don't want to run that risk and have taken the decision to use bottled water instead.
2: So I guess this is just still happening, even though there have been 19 radiation limit, you know, cases exceeding that since 2020. So what is supposed to happen when a water utility is in violation of this?
7: When the Texas Commission on Environmental Quality issues these violations, the utility has to notify their customers. So notices go out to people using that water. It's posted at the post office, and they have to submit a plan of how they're going to get into compliance. The issue is, then whoever runs the utility has to figure out how they're going to get in compliance and how to pay for it. So in the case of Imperial, there's about 800 people served by this utility. The treatment technologies to take out radium are quite expensive. So the county's really going to rely on outside funding sources beyond what those ratepayers pay in their water bill. So that's often what the holdup is. There is some good news. The city of Brady in Central Texas recently got into compliance, and they got funding through the Texas Water Development Board to install a treatment plant.
2: So is there a plan then for Pecos County to do something similar?
7: At the moment, the county has contracted with a hydrogeologist who's, assessing what other water resources are available. And the two main options would be to install some sort of treatment technology, or if they drill new wells that are tapping into a part of the aquifer that doesn't have such high radium readings. So in the meantime, they did shut down one of the water tanks because they found that tank had more radium than the other. So that's sort of the stopgap measure they've taken for now.
2: Is funding the big issue here, though?
7: From talking with the county commissioner, that was his main roadblock to getting this done. So, yes.
2: Well, I mentioned Imperial isn't the only place in the state with elevated levels of radium in the water. You mentioned Brady, which has made some progress. Where else are people being affected?
7: This exists really around the state. There's a number of aquifers, the Hickory Aquifer in Central Texas, the Gulf Coast Aquifer. There's some utilities up in the Lubbock area. But the common denominator is typically these small rural utilities that have lacked the resources to address the problem.
2: Well, out in West Texas, of course, there's lots of conversation lately about planned data centers and power plants. Does that development strain any of the water resources in communities like Imperial?
7: Right. So just as I was wrapping up this story, news broke last week that Amazon has acquired a facility in Pecos County that's under construction. So based on the air permits for that facility, it could be one of the biggest natural gas power plants in the country to power a data center. Amazon did put out a statement saying they believe in paying the full cost of their powering their operations and that they won't put stress on the local watershed. So they're most likely going to use brackish water, which is slightly salty groundwater that would need to be treated. But the devil's in the details with all these things. So really remains to be seen how that big data center development is going to play out locally.
2: So you mentioned a lot of places around the state that have aquifers affected by this radium. But if consumers have not gotten one of these notices from their water utility, should they assume that what's coming out of the tap is safe?
7: Right. So if your utility is in violation, they should have sent out a notice. You can also check online. Usually the consumer confidence reports are available online. So you can look into that for your utility, but they are required to send out notices if they have exceeded the radium limits.
2: Martha Piskowski covers climate change and the environment in Texas for Inside Climate News. Martha, thanks so much.
7: Thank you for having me.
2: On TexasStandard.org right now, readers are loving the Beachcombers' latest discovery of monkeys' brain sea beans. And you can get a look at San Antonio's land bridge. That story is about whether the effort to help animals safely cross a six-lane highway is working. That and more at TexasStandard.org. That's also where you can send us a message, sign up for our newsletters, or find a link to our social media pages. And a reminder that you can always catch up with the show on YouTube or wherever you get podcasts. Texas Standard's producers and reporters include Sarah Ash, Shelley Brisbane, Michael Marks, and Sean Saldana. Raul Alonso is our assistant digital editor. Renee Chavez and Caroline File were our technical directors today. Our executive producer is Rhonda Fanning. I'm Laura Rice, and I hope you'll join us back here tomorrow for more Texas Standard.
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0: A new wellness trend has caught the eye of the market and the FDA, the promise of peptides. After the GLP-1 revolution, an FDA advisory panel recently voted to make 6 more peptides widely available. Some scientists caution we still don't know enough about their safety. The peptide boom, next time on 1A.
1: 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Another hot day. Heat index values could hit 105. The actual temperature high today, about 97 degrees. And this is your NPR station, KUHF, Houston News 88.7, a service of the University of Houston. It's 11 o'clock.
2: Welcome to Hello Houston. Coming up this hour, HPM education reporter Bianca Seward will join us to discuss the possible end of the HISD state takeover. I'm Ernie Manous.
3: And I'm Tessa Barretta. 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
5: Live from NPR News, I'm Lakshmi Singh. A consortium of states is taking Meta to court in California today in a landmark case. They accuse the tech giant of designing its social media platforms, including Instagram and Facebook, in a way that can get children and teenagers addicted. Here's NPR's John Ruwitch.
6: California, Colorado, Kentucky, and New Jersey are leading the case. They say features like infinite scroll and the like button were designed to keep people on Facebook and Instagram longer and knew but did not admit publicly that they helped hook kids. The states also say Meta broke a federal online child protection law by collecting data on kids under 13 without parental consent. Meta denies the allegations and says it's put in place a number of features to make its products safe for minors. Some legal experts compare the case and a string of similar ones to trials in the 90s against tobacco companies that led to big penalties and changed the public narrative around cigarettes. The Chan Zuckerberg Initiative is a financial supporter of NPR. John Ruwitch, NPR News.
5: Disney is suing the Federal Communications Commission in defense of its ABC stations. The Walt Disney Company accuses the administration of violating its First Amendment rights by carrying out an early license review of 8 ABC stations and investigating the talk show The View. FCC Chief Brendan Carr, who launched the formal review years ahead of schedule, has said he is upholding requirements that broadcasters operate in the public interest. Alaska is one of 3 states holding primary contests today. One includes a race between candidates who share the same name, Dan Sullivan. Alaska Public Media's Eric Stone has details.
7: Alaska's Senate race has been the subject of millions in campaign spending and could decide control of the chamber. Two-term Republican Senator Dan Sullivan is facing off against Democrat Mary Peltola. They are all but guaranteed to take the top 2 spots in Alaska's nonpartisan top 4 primary ahead of the ranked choice general election in November. But the race for the 3rd and 4th spots is murkier. Ahead of the primary, super PACs on both sides have spent millions to elevate marginal candidates. The race also features a teacher who shares the incumbent Sullivan's first and last name, a move some Republicans, including President Trump, say was meant to confuse voters. Voters will also narrow a 17-candidate field in the race to be Alaska's next governor. For NPR News, I'm Eric Stone in Juneau.
5: If the severe floods in Indiana and Ohio over the last week are any indication, extreme rainfall is happening more often in the Midwest. NPR's Lauren Summer reports.
8: Storms in the Midwest are getting stormier, you could say. The most extreme storms in the Great Lakes region are now dropping 45% more rain than they did back in the 1950s, according to the National Climate Assessment. That's due in large part because of climate change. A warmer atmosphere can hold more water vapor, which leads to more rainfall when big storms hit. That trend is expected to continue as the climate keeps warming. The federal government is now updating rainfall records nationwide.
5: That's NPR's Lauren Summer reporting. 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
9: Live from News 88.7 in Houston, I'm Shelby Rose. Schools are remaining vigilant at the start of the year as the FBI has released its first threat analysis. According to the Bureau, there have been multiple credible threats to start the year that have resulted in arrests. Last week, three teenagers were taken into custody, charged with a third-degree felony for allegedly planning a mass shooting at a Pasadena area high school. In total, FBI Houston says they've received 42 tips related to school threats. Houston Mayor John Whitmire is responding after Governor Greg Abbott threatened to pull state support from George Bush Intercontinental Airport over the airport's Muslim prayer room. Our Matt Harab reports.
10: This is all centered around the airport's ablution room. Since 2024, anyone has been welcome to use the foot washing station and prayer room in Terminal D. Governor Abbott now claims it's illegal religious favoritism, though, arguing it could violate state law if public funds are used for religious purposes. However, Houston Mayor John Whitmire released a statement saying city taxpayer funds were not used to build this facility, nor federal or state grants either, and Bush is home to interfaith chapels throughout. Whitmire also says the facility is open to any religious background. Quote, nobody receives preferential access and nobody is excluded. Abbott has extended the threat to Dallas's airport as well. DFW has since scrapped plans for their ablution room. I'm Matt Harab, News 88.7.
9: A coalition of Texas families is asking the U.S. Supreme Court to stop a new state law requiring the Ten Commandments be displayed in every public school classroom. In a brief filed Monday, the families represented by the ACLU argue the law is unconstitutional. Rachel Lazar is CEO of Americans United for the Separation of Church and State.
11: We're a country that celebrates religious freedom, and in that type of a country that I think makes most of us very proud, it's not okay for government-run public schools to play favorites when it comes to belief.
9: The families are petitioning the Supreme Court to overturn a lower court's decision, which allowed the new law to remain in effect. I'm Shelby Rose, News 88.7.
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0: 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And now your hosts for Hello Houston, Ernie Manous and Tessa Barrera.
1: And happy, happy Tuesday already, Tessa.
2: Thanks.
1: Thanks? I said it's Tuesday. You said thanks.
2: Oh, yeah, it is Tuesday. Sorry, I'm thinking about fajitas and tacos and all the Tuesday things.
1: It's not only Taco Tuesday, but it's National Fajita Day?
2: National Fajita Day. Yeah, I was trying to think of a good pun with fajita, and I was like, well, I'm a fajita, maybe? I don't know. It's bad. Just forget it.
1: I would just leave that right there on the table.
2: I'm glad I didn't say it. We're on air.
1: We're here with you, too. We've got a great show coming up. Yesterday, your first official day in the chair.
2: I know.
1: How does it feel?
2: It feels great. I was on a high yesterday. I really was. Everyone was so nice.
1: Yeah, that's going to end
2: and
1: now.
2: Yeah, I know.
1: We're going to get to reality.
2: I know. And then, just when I thought I couldn't get any better, Travis got me first day flowers.
1: Explain who Travis is.
2: Travis is my man friend. We've been living in sin for about 2.5 years.
1: Yeah.
2: Okay. I'm Catholic, so that's why.
1: Yeah.
2: But I'm not married.
1: Does getting married matter?
2: At this age, no.
1: Really?
2: I don't know how I would feel in a wedding dress. I never had a quinceañera because I didn't want to wear a dress in front of my peers I was younger. Yeah, so I just had like kind of a party because I did want, you know, to celebrate being 15 and, you know, in like Hispanic culture, it's like, oh, you're becoming a young lady, you know. So I just, I've never felt comfortable being having a big ball gown in front of people. Like, that doesn't make me very comfortable anyway. I don't think marriage isn't on my priority list.
1: Mine either.
2: Yeah.
1: You know, and for the longest time, I didn't have an option. And then we had a choice. And I was like, I could get married. As weird as this is going to sound, I don't think I'd want to, like you, I don't want to stand up in front of people and do that.
2: We can have a party. Let's have a party anytime. If we happen to be celebrating, we just love each other so much. But I don't know. It feels, I do know that it's wedding season and I have many save the dates on my calendar. I'm thrilled for the people who go through all the work of arranging and organizing weddings and matrimony. I'm there. Me and a plus one, count me in.
1: Yeah.
2: Send me the registry. I'm so in. I'm not anti-wedding. I think I'm not anti-marriage either.
1: No.
2: I'm just kind of doing other things, I think.
1: I'm not even into
2: the show.
1: I don't even like the idea of living together. I like my own space.
2: I agree with that. I think...
1: All right, enough from the spinsters at
2: home. Sorry.
1: Today's show. We've got a lot to talk about. We talked about cancer yesterday. Today we're going to talk about melanoma. And there is a lot of interesting research going on there, a lot of new treatments, advances in understanding it. There's even a patch that's been talked about that I'm kind of fascinated about, and we'll be talking about that a little later on in the show. We're also going to talk about there's a drug-resistant fungus that's spreading through the U.S., but the most cases in any state are happening right here in Texas. So we're going to learn a little bit more about that and why it's affecting hospitals and healthcare system so severely. Also, plants. You've got a green thumb.
2: I don't have a green thumb. I am envious of people who do, and I love houseplants. I think they add so much to the interior. It makes me very happy to see them all green and by a window. I need to get better. I think I'm an overwaterer.
1: I'm coming across very negative today because I don't want anything alive in my house other than me and my cats.
2: It's just too much responsibility.
1: Plants, yeah.
2: That's it. Well, I don't have kids. I don't have dogs or cats. So the plants are the things.
1: We're also going to visit Bel Air in our own studio with an amazing sculpture of Alice in Wonderland that's there. And there's 150 hidden things in it. And we're going to talk with the artist about how those were put there and how we can find them. All of that coming up on today's show. But as always, we begin with the headlines. Take us in, Tessa.
2: Texas Education Commissioner Mike Morath says Houston ISD could be exiting the state takeover relatively soon. The state's largest school district has been under state control since 2023, and though the intervention is expected to be over as early as the end of this school year, the decision is ultimately with Morath. To exit the takeover, the district must have no campuses with consecutive failing accountability ratings. It must improve board governance, and the special education department must be in full compliance with state and federal laws. Joining us now to discuss HPM is HPM education reporter Bianca Seward. She has all the knowledge. It's so nice to sit down with you. I've seen you in passing, but you've done a lot of work and on this subject. So tell me what this all means.
3: Yeah, I'm coming up on about a year as the education reporter here at Houston Public Media. So It's been a busy year for sure. And it was exciting to see both Marath and Miles talk last week openly with the press. Number of times we've got a lot of new details kind of coming out. And one of those major details that Marath had mentioned on Friday was that it looked like Houston ISD was on its way to exit the state takeover. It was scheduled for June 20, 2027. So people had been kind of maybe, you know, anticipating an announcement coming soon. In June 2025, it was extended. So that's always ultimately the decision of Marath, whether he wants to extend it. If he feels like the district has come far enough, he can. But he confirmed on Friday that it looks like he thinks that any of the last minute issues, which we'll dive into, will be resolved relatively soon. And local electoral control could begin to be returned at the end of the year.
1: Is that surprising? Is that a statement that caught you off guard, or was it something we were expecting? Because we talked last week, and I had my own theories on this, that maybe some of the negatives we were seeing were to help continue this state takeover, but then this statement kind of changes the narrative.
3: I think sentiment in any communities under a state takeover is that they want local control back. So there's always that that main goal of getting the local board back in the hands of the elected trustees. So we expected Marath to speak on it soon with an idea of whether we were going to extend or if he was going to allow the exit to start. Does it surprise me? Not necessarily. June 2027 was a marked date on the calendar for a possible exit of the state takeover. We have noticed that HISD has made an improvement in a couple of the exit criteria, although two we're still kind of curious about. So doesn't necessarily surprise me. And I think Marath also made mention of some of the special education improvements that need to be made. So as long as those things keep going, the exit could take over or could begin. So it doesn't necessarily surprise me, but any time that our education leaders talk about the state of the takeover, it is very important to see sound ends.
1: If the takeover ends, what happens to our superintendent? Is it automatically he's out?
3: It's not a quick process. So let's say that Marath decides to announce the exit would start in June 2027. It's going to be a years-long process. The elected trustees will begin to regain control of the board in waves of three, and Marath has full authority as to which board members get back on the board first. And so it happens in a very slow, methodical process to allow for the transition to take some time. So it won't be that, you know, June is here and the board as we know it is gone along with the superintendent. It doesn't happen like that. It happens much slower over a few years.
2: I'm sorry to jump in. I just wanted to know, what is the temperature of the teachers that are still working in the school district that have stuck around, that have possibly maybe been micromanaged, had to submit maybe do extra work? We know teachers are notoriously underpaid. What is the feedback from them?
3: Yeah, there's a lot of different groups of teachers that have kind of spoken out. I do want to reiterate that because Houston ISD is one of the largest school districts in the state, there are nearly 10,000 and teachers employed. So it's really difficult to capture the entire voice of the whole workforce. I will say the teachers unions have been vocal critics of the state takeover, the state appointed board, and the state appointed superintendent. So there is excitement among those groups to see local control back back in the hands of Houstonians.
1: So when you talk about switching back over to the elected board, are these folks that were already elected in, or are there new elections to decide who these trustees are?
3: Yeah, there have been a couple of elections since the state takeover happened where elected trustees have been voted by the public to sit on the board. Right now, they've been sidelined for the current state appointed board of managers. So there are some that have been elected since, I even believe, 2024, but have not been able to have any voting power or act at all in a board member capacity. So if it ends in 2027, we should be able to see some of those people start to regain and exercise some of the power they were given in 2024.
1: The elected folks, have they been at the meetings watching? Are they engaged, even if they're not voting real official board members?
3: Yeah, many of them have been incredibly engaged. Not all of them. I haven't seen all of them at board members, but at board meetings. But there are several that show up at every board meeting, show up to a lot of different big events that HISD might be having. They speak out. They are vocal critics of the current current leadership in the district. And so they have been heavily involved as much as possible. I have asked personally how many meetings they've had privately with the board, current board. It's been minimal, they tell me. A lot of times when some big news comes out from the board of managers or from the school board meetings, they're learning in real time with us, or that's what they've shared in my reporting. So there is definitely a bit of daylight between the state-appointed board and the elected board right now, but they do have, I think, a quarterly meeting that they go to. So some interaction.
2: Yeah, we're being joined by HPM education reporter Bianca Seward. You have done amazing work. If I encourage everyone to kind of go to the HoustonPublicMedia.org website and read some of these stories that you've done. Let's get back to some of the requirements, because there were failing grades because they are ready to relinquish, you know, the takeover. Does that mean schools are doing better? They're passing certain tests? What does it mean?
3: Yeah, I mean, I think it's a really great question. To reiterate that criteria, HISD can have no multi-year failing campuses. They have to have a special education department in compliance with state and federal laws, and they have to improve their board governance. Now, I think Murat's words on Friday were eagerly anticipated, because this year HISD revealed that four of their campuses had failed the accountability ratings. Mm. The TEA, the Texas Education Agency, issues accountability ratings to every public campus across the state, and largely they are built by the star performance of the students, right? So there's a lot of debate about whether that's the way we should be rating success and achievement in the schools, but that's the system we have in place right now. Now, there was concern. There are four failing campuses. What does that mean? Does that mean an automatic extension of the takeover? Murath cleared it up on Friday that they're more focused on the multi-year failing campuses. So those campuses that get into ruts, those campuses that can't pull themselves out. He acknowledged we live in an imperfect world. Campuses, our leaders will fail. They will stumble sometimes. But making sure that they're not, you know, consistently in that F rating, we should still be able to exit the takeover. So he was not concerned by the four failing campuses. It was four elementary schools and one special community service schools for students in either schooled at home or because of other disabilities they may have. So that was one hurdle to clear. People did follow up at the Murath event to ask about our special education compliance. In May, the district had announced sweeping changes to the way special education services are delivered in the district. And it prompted almost immediately a federal investigation by the Office of Civil Rights for the Department of Education, as well as the TEA's own investigation, which later found the district in violation of some rights for students with disabilities. So with that all at the front of the mind, people are asking, has the special education department, you know, figured it out or gotten themselves cleaned up in a way that could allow us to exit the takeover? Murath says he believes that those issues will be resolved relatively soon. We know that HISD started taking meetings and taking seriously the corrective action the TEA issued. So we'll have to just keep monitoring to see how HISD improves special education, how parents feel about the special education department, to see if we still stay on track to exit the takeover.
1: I want to remind folks, if you want to join the conversation, 713-440-8870. I want to go back to this transition that is looming. So they start to make the change, let's say. And let's say it starts as we've indicated so far. And then we start to see a decline in the schools. Mm. How quickly could they reinstitute a takeover? Is that not what happens? You let it go and then you watch multi-year to see if there's multi-year failures and then they do you think there's an appetite to do it again?
3: You know, we really don't have a lot of precedent for that. And that's because of the 2015 law that kind of created this movement where Murath could take over a district by the multi-year failing campuses. Previously, that wasn't a way to trigger state takeovers, and they were very rare. So we're only in about 10 years out, and there are a number of districts that are under state takeover, I think around 10. Sorry, I don't have the number right off the top of my head. So we don't have a lot of precedent about what happens when you exit a takeover. And if you fall back into that, the previous failing scores that you had before the takeover, if they would trigger that again. The law says that if any single campus has 5 years of consecutive F accountability ratings, it can trigger a takeover. So we'll have to keep an eye on that and see what happens. When I talk to education experts across the country who have studied and analyzed state takeovers and how districts fare after a takeover is lifted, they say the evidence is minimal that there's any improvement or lasting improvement, or that the districts even fall off a cliff too far. Honestly, they just kind of get back to like where they might have been, maybe a little bit better, maybe a little bit worse. There's not a lot of evidence to point that the takeovers are emphatically improving schools or hurting them that bad. We know that on the ground, the consensus is communities normally do not like them.
1: Yeah. Has Mike Miles said anything about what he hopes his future holds?
3: I haven't talked to him too much about what might lie for him after HISD, but he did confirm to us that he believed that the district was on track to exit the takeover in June 2027. So we'll have to keep an eye on where he lands next.
1: Yeah. there are other stories you're covering at HISD, and I guess there's been a story about school violence. What do we know on that? Any information?
3: A school violence story? None of that. I've been across that, but maybe there have been a couple of other reporters here have been digging into that one. Specifically, what were you looking for?
1: Well, it was a point that had come up by a listener, and so I was going to pass that on to you. It wasn't on what we were going to talk about today. I'm also curious, we had you on last. We were talking about concerns parents had about the beginning of the new year and what was going on in the new school year. Has that settled?
3: I think the new year always brings excitement and kind of eagerness and maybe some nerves as well for parents and students alike. We're only in the second week now, and so we'll have to see how a lot of this kind of stuff shakes out. People seem to be incredibly interested to see how the future two schools fare. Those are those right. AI geared schools. Now Miles has pushed back a lot on calling them AI schools, but they have a completely different approach to the school day. In the morning, it's the core curriculum, and the afternoon is dedicated to those those critical thinking skills, those skills to live in a world that's driven by AI. So we're very curious to see and hear from parents and students about how those schools are operating and what the changes are, if the students are enjoying them, if they're getting the education that they need. We will be monitoring those closely.
1: Well, if anybody is on top of it, it's you. So thank you. We always enjoy it when we can have a chat with Bianca Seward about what's going on in our school districts. Thank you for coming in and talking with us.
3: Thank you guys
1: And
3: for
1: you can always
3: me.
1: Follow your reporting on the Houston Public Media website or right here on News 88.7.
3: There you go. Thanks so much.
1: Thank you. We're going to take a quick break. When we come back, we're going to talk about a drug-resistant fungus that is spreading through healthcare systems right here in Texas. And what we should know about that coming up on Hello Houston.
4: After killing millions of animals worldwide, the highly contagious H5N1 avian flu has arrived in Australia and New Zealand.
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0: 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And now Tessa Barrera and Ernie Manous.
1: Texas is leading the nation in cases of a potentially deadly drug-resistant fungus called Candida auris. More than 1,100 cases have been reported in the state this year, with most infections occurring in healthcare settings. So, how does Candida auris spread? Who is most at risk? And what can be done to prevent it? Well, joining us is Dr. Zuri Dale, the Assistant Vice President of Research and Innovation in New Initiatives at Texas Southern University. Dr. Dale, welcome to the program.
11: Thank you. Thank you for having me.
1: If folks want to join into this conversation, give us a call, 713-440-8870, because if they're like me, they've got a lot of questions about this.
11: Yes.
1: Okay, first thing, help us understand what it means when it's a resistant fungus, a drug-resistant fungus. Is it exactly what we think, that there's nothing that can help it, and it's running wild like a sci-fi movie, or is it just a term that means something we should better understand?
11: You know, I want to be careful and explain this properly because, you know, in a hospital setting, we talk about antimicrobial resistance a lot. And I think the first thing is that it's important to know this is not a bacteria, it's a fungus. So mm-hmm. that's first. So the issue of, you know, antimicrobial resistance is actually not why this particular pathogen is able to grow. What happens is that when you're in a hospital setting, because there's such a heavy use on antimicrobials, what happens is that it strips out the competition. So for yeast, like this particular strain, it's a very poor competitor. And typically, this particular strain of yeast is able to live on our bodies as just being colonized, meaning mm-hmm. it could be on our arms, our clothing, our groin, even our underarm, and actually causes us no harm, generally speaking. But in a hospital setting where antimicrobials are used so frequently, the competition, meaning the other bacteriums that are also present, they get stripped out. And I think it creates just this niche for this particular fungus to grow. And because hospitals often, they also create portals of entry. So if the fungi was just living on your skin or living on your clothing or even on the bed rail, right? Mm-hmm. Otherwise, for a person who is generally healthy, that would be no issue. But when you think catheters, when you think thermometer probes, and the way in which the hospital setting just creates a portal of entry, once the fungi is able to enter, that is when it's able to cause harm. But generally speaking, when we think about those cases, the majority of them, about 2/3 of them, are just colonized isolates, meaning that they're not necessarily causing adverse health impact. They're just kind of existing on our skin.
1: So, and help me understand this mm-hmm. then. It's existing. If you have this fungus growing on your mm-hmm. skin in the real world situation, mm-hmm. is it that the other bacteria, fungi, whatever on your skin help keep it in check?
11: Yes.
1: And then when the surface is cleaned of all of those
11: yes.
1: warriors that go after
11: yes.
1: it,
11: yes, now this one can grow. Yes, and so because antimicrobials or antibiotics are not effective against fungi, once we strip away the bacteria, it now allows the fungi to grow more numerously. But generally, I think even with bacteria, it's important that we have normal flora. We have normal bacteria that exist on our body, and a lot of it is what keeps us healthy.
2: Right.
11: So
2: the good bacteria.
11: So we strip it away.
1: I just heard a report on NPR the other day about when we talk about creating life in space
11: yes.
1: and people having and living in space, that they're not exposed to the same things we're exposed to on Earth, which allow us to be resistant to other
11: yes.
1: things. So this is just like a microcosm of what
11: yes.
1: they're talking
11: yes.
1: about.
11: So it's like you think about it, antibiotics, for a fungi, they don't create resistance, but they do create opportunity. Mm-hmm. And that's important because in a hospital setting, the surfaces are continuously being cleaned. It's a lot of antimicrobial use in a hospital setting.
2: Yeah, Dr. Zuri, so Texas leads the nation mm-hmm. in these cases. What is it about here? Is it our humidity? I mean, what is it about Texas that we lead the nation in cases of this fungus and spreading not in a good way, not the good fungus?
11: Yeah, right, not the good one. So one of the things about this particular fungus is that it's highly resistant to heat. It's highly resistant to drying, so it's able to persist. It's extremely persistent. But I think what might be creating this, and this is just a hypothesis.
2: I love a good theory from a smart woman.
11: We have a very dense hospital network.
2: I see.
11: And I think what we don't talk about enough in terms of transmission, unlike COVID-19, unlike RSV, unlike the flu, this is not airborne, right? This mm-hmm. is not a pathogen that exists in the airway and you sneeze and I can catch. It. When we think about the primary routes of exposure, we're looking at hands of a caregiver. We're looking at some of the devices and the supplies that we utilize in the hospital system. But I think the third one is the transfer of the patients. And because our network is so dense. So we're thinking about a person who is hospitalized and they move from the hospital to a rehab facility and they move from a rehab facility to a long-term facility. And if that long-term facility that is receiving them has not been made aware that this particular person could have an isolate, they don't know to isolate or even screen this person for the disease. And I think that what's interesting, well, not disease, but for the pathogen. And I think what we don't really talk about enough in this particular case is how what you're going to see is an overgrowth of this fungus, not necessarily in your acute care facility. So we're not talking about your emergency room or your acute facilities where a person comes and stays a couple of days. We're talking long-term care mm-hmm. facilities. So some of those longer term stays, and you have the perfect scenario. So you have a concentration of individuals who are already compromised with a pathogen that is able to persist and evade a lot of the antifungals. And you have individuals who are immunocompromised, but in one place at the same time. Wow. And then there's also very heavy equipment and device use that just create portals of entry. That's actually why you see it more so in hospitals and other places.
1: When you talk about immunocompromised, mm-hmm. so once again, is explain why that makes it more fruitful for the fungus.
11: Okay. So I think you kind of talked about this a little bit. Most of the times, especially with diseases that are infectious in nature, it may not necessarily be the exposure that causes you adverse health impact, mm-hmm. but you already had an underlying disease and then you were exposed.
1: Right.
11: So very similar to COVID-19, we see the exact same thing with individuals who are HIV positive, that, you know, something small, a very small exposure can cause extreme health impact because their immune system is already compromised. And so with this, we're dealing with the elderly.
1: So your immune system then mm-hmm. does have some tools that it's equipped to fight this fungus if you are full, I hate to use the term healthy, but working on all cylinders.
11: And otherwise considered to be a healthy adult.
1: Yeah.
11: Absolutely. And that is the reason why we're able to exist with the fungi on our person right now as we're having this conversation. And we're not as susceptible to a long-term disease because our body just has a natural mechanism for helping us to fight off.
1: So this disease. May sound like a dumb question, but is it because we are overclean that our healthcare facilities are too clean that we've invited this in?
11: Yeah, well, you know, it's funny that you word it that way. I will say that this is not a case of dirty hospitals at all.
1: Right.
11: This is not about individuals contracting a disease because the facility is not clean. In many cases, it is because the facility is clean and it has just created an opportunity for growth. I see what you did there. That was good. That was good.
2: Just like we evolve and medicine gets better, it's like some of these bacteria and some of the fungus, they are also smarter and find these areas where they can thrive. And that's scary because you talk about treatment resistance. How is this treated and what has proven effective? Because this is a fungus that's known for, you know, not reacting to these,
11: right.
2: you know, antimicrobe things that we all use.
11: Absolutely. So I'm not a pharmacist, but I can talk generally, right?
2: Okay.
11: So antifungals, fluconazole is one. I think that's one that, I mean, I've used that one before. Many of us may have used fluconazole before, but I think what happens typically is that susceptible yeast, those tend to die. And any of the yeast that is resistant to that particular drug, if it is resistant, it can survive and it can multiply. And so now what we have is a greater population of the resistant yeast. And I think a really good example of this, and this is a separate pathogen, but I always like to explain it this way. When we think about the flu vaccine, the flu is a virus, but it's a very similar concept. When we think about the flu, at any given moment, we can have up to 4 circulating strains of the flu. And every time we're vaccinated, it is to neutralize the circulating strain at the time.
1: Mm-hmm.
11: Mutations, you know, pathogens, they mutate. I mean, they create emerging threats that may not have been last year's strain. So we're constantly trying to chase the current circulating strain. So
1: right.
11: What medication may work for one person may not work for someone else.
1: Take me back to antifungals. You know, you think about, when we think about athlete's foot or, God mm-hmm. forbid, jock itch, mm-hmm. which are basically the same thing, or these other things, there are sprays, there are creams, there are mm-hmm. all those. Are those effective in this area, or is it a different kind of fungus and it doesn't react? And I'll add on to that question, could we overuse them in a sense that then they become less effective?
11: I'll take the second question first. That answer is yes. And I, we see this a lot with bacteria because a person may have a head cold or they may have a fungus and then they take a Z-Pak. Mm-hmm. It's like, that's actually not going to be effective. You know, this is not a bacterium. This is a fungi. So overuse is absolutely an issue because overuse will contribute to us creating some of that resistance that we see. So I may think that I have something that I don't really have. So I utilize a product and now I am building immunity to it. And I'm creating a situation where when I actually need it, I may be less susceptible to the impacts of the medicine.
1: Is this similar to a ringworm or athlete's foot or all of that?
2: Or even like a staph infection? Is that too?
11: No, I would not say that. Like I said, it can exist on your skin fine. Whereas, you know, a ringworm, you typically see a rash or a physical manifestation of that particular infection. With this, it exists and it really is not infectious until it enters your body. Mm-hmm. So once your body has a portal that has allowed in thermometer probes, catheters, these are some of the instruments that are in devices that are heavily utilized in a hospital setting, and that is when they create adverse impact. It's not just because you have candida on your person.
1: And the treatment for it, if it does, and because we started about it being deadly. Talk to me about the reality.
11: So there are a number of treatments, and I definitely don't want to overspeak because I'm not an infectious disease physician. So I'm a researcher. But there are a number of treatments. Fluconazole is an example of one. They have a number of other treatments on the market that your physician may prescribe to you, depending upon the current strain of the fungus that you are infected with and some of your other health conditions.
2: Okay. And we talked about treatment, but what are the effects? What are people seeing in order for doctors to diagnose?
1: Yeah, how do you know you have it?
11: So screening. And that's one of the interesting things is because most people do not know to screen.
2: Uh-huh.
11: So I am sick. I am in a hospital. I'm transferred to a rehab facility. Perhaps I have a stroke, right? I'm in the hospital. I'm transferred to a rehab. I'm there for a bit. I'm transferred to a long-term care facility and no one has screened me at the end. They would have had no reason to screen me at the end. And so some of the questions that I think some of the facilities should ask, you know, have you had any cases of candida before this particular person got here?
2: And I'm sorry to interrupt, but a candida screening, is it a swab? Is it, what kind of test is it?
11: So they have different tests for it.
2: Okay.
11: You could do a blood test. There are a number of different tests that they can do for the screening. But absolutely what the facility needs to ask is, are you coming from a place where there were any cases of candida at your facility?
2: I see.
11: Otherwise, you would not know. And we see that again, even with COVID-19. I mean, the majority of people, they may have COVID-19, but you have no reason to get screened unless you have a reason to get screened.
1: Mm-hmm. So the fungus gets into your system.
11: Mm-hmm.
1: What happens then?
11: So I think a lot of that just depends on some of the immune, a person's
1: The immunities or the immunocompromised folks,
11: yes,
1: can't battle against it.
11: Can't battle against it. So it can take hold. What we've seen is individuals who have diabetes tend to have more adverse health impacts.
1: Meaning what? What are the adverse health impacts so people understand what we're talking
11: about?
1: Just
11: in an inability to recover from, and I want to border the line because as epidemiologists, we like to talk a lot about the data and the prevention,
1: right,
11: and I don't want to border the line of an infectious disease physician, so I want to be very clear. I want to be very clear about that. And you know, and as a researcher, I don't like to misspeak as it relates to that.
1: Let me change the question that and ask, as a researcher, as what you do, what concerns you about this fungus?
11: I think my biggest concern is that a lot of people may be infected and they do not know. I think that's a large concern. I think the largest concern, too, is that individuals like you may take one of your family members to a facility and you don't know the questions to ask.
1: Mm-hmm.
11: Are you able to screen? Are you able to treat? And I think long-term care facilities, they create the perfect situation for diseases to spread. So individuals are staying there for a long time, and you're often dealing with issues of thinner staffing, right? So mm-hmm. You also have thinner staffing, whereas some of the acute hospitals are able to isolate and detect a lot faster than the long-term care facilities.
1: And I want to remind everyone, we're talking with Dr. Zuri Dale about this drug-resistant fungus and other things in that area. You can give us a call if you want to join the conversation, 713-440- 8870. Tessa had asked you a little bit about Texas having a larger number of cases than we're seeing other places. Mm-hmm. Have you seen from other areas different systems, different hospital systems that have combated this well? Are there lessons to be learned from other folks that maybe we could be applying here better?
11: Most of my experience is in the state of Texas. I will say right now we have about 1,200 active cases. The majority of those are colonized, and we see that in other states. Texas is leading, as you said, but I think that our dense network is what's creating that. I think the biggest thing

0: vaccine. Ooh. I've not seen any information go out to some of the facilities. I'm a part of a lot of the networks, you know, the groups, and I've not seen, it has not been a lot of conversation, I will say, about that. And so we have to actually go into some of these facilities and train and help them to be able to identify and detect. How do we know that this is a, at what point do we know that this is a person in which we should run labs on this individual mm-hmm. to know that they, to screen.
1: Okay, before I let you go, what we always do with these kind of conversations, once more, remind people of proper hygiene. What are they supposed to do to stay clean and healthy out there?
0: I think generally we know that hand washing at least 5 times a day can limit our exposure to an infectious disease tremendously. So I always say to wash at least 5 times a day. Of course, we know touching different surfaces and putting our hands in our mouth could definitely be a major contributor to disease as well. And I think just generally preventative care, that is a major one. I think from a health equity framework, we don't talk about this as much, but the majority of people, particularly the underserved, may not know that they have a pre-existing condition. So I'm entering a hospital facility. I do not even know that I'm immunocompromised because I do not know that I have a comorbidity. Mm-hmm. So I go into the hospital for one thing. It may be a stroke. It may be a cardiovascular issue. And I leave with an infectious disease. And I think one of the things that we don't talk about a lot either is like this sort of bi-directional relationship between infectious diseases and chronic diseases. I think COVID-19 made it extremely clear that individuals who had a chronic disease or a comorbidity or were immunocompromised in some way were more susceptible, mm-hmm. but where there's less evidence for this one in particular, but we know it to be true when we look at other infectious diseases, is the way in which me contracting an infectious disease could lead to something that is chronic in nature.
1: Dr. Dale, thank you so much. Dr. Dale is Assistant Vice President of Research and Innovation Initiatives. I'll get it right one of these days. For Texas Southern University. Remember, Dr. Dale is talking about this general. In general, you need to talk with your healthcare provider always to get the exact best advice for you and your health situation. Thank you for coming in.
0: Thank you.
1: We're going to take a quick break. When we come back, it's plant time. You ready, Tessa?
2: So ready. Getting my thumbs painted green.
1: Okay. We're going to find out more as Hello Houston continues. Thank you.
3: 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Kentucky Attorney General Russell Coleman talks about this case next time on Here and Now.
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1: Thank you for having me.
0: I actually had to stop Gemini and Ernie from saying, "Hey, no, Ernie, you can be a plant guy. Let's talk about. Can you explain what biophilic design is for those who may not know?"
1: Yes. So biophilia was a term that was coined somewhere in the 70s, and basically, it's our innate desire to connect with nature. Humans have a symbiotic relationship. We do the carbon dioxide. Okay, so are you smarter than a fifth grader?
0: Except Ernie. Ernie does not. He does not want to connect with the life.
1: No. You have to. We can talk about all the studies about how it helps you with your mental health and productivity and reduces stress and all those things, but also just beautifies your space.
2: But it causes me stress. They come into my home and then I worry, am I going to kill this one too? Mm-hmm. And inevitably I do. And many times I've tried and I thought, this one is going to work. And it doesn't. So I've kind of gotten myself out of the game.
1: Oh, we have to pick the right one for you. Okay. And that's part of what we do. Okay, so biophilic design, innate desire to connect with nature, and then including in that is the design aspect, meaning that I brought two options here. So here's a serious monstrous that's not potted. You could get this at any plant shop. And then this is sort of when we style it, making it, it's just elevating. And so that's the design aspect of it. So you can come into the store. We'll do it for you. You don't have to get your hands dirty, and then we'll pick the right one for you, Ernie.
2: It's not about getting dirty. It's about, looking into the research here, I think I learned some of what a lot of us do wrong, is we think if there's a problem with your plant, first thing to do is water it.
1: Oh,
2: more.
1: That's the last thing you should do.
2: But isn't that what most of us do?
1: That's the number one reason why people kill their plants, is they're like, oh, she looks sad. Let me water. The plant's like, don't get away from me, that's the most plants can bounce back from dehydration, but not a lot of plants can bounce back from root rot, which means basically, the roots are just sitting in water and soaking and not getting a chance to dry up.
0: We have a YouTuber, Earl Grey T-Cat, saying, question, how do you keep indoor plants from getting infested with bugs and having the soil become a haven for these pests? What's a pet safe way for this?
1: So, okay. Pests are inevitable because it's just like someone hands you a baby when you get, you leave the hospital. Here's your newborn. And I'm like, hey, I would love this. No flu, no colds, no snotty noses.
0: No runny noses.
1: Nothing, none of that. And so plants are living things. And so if I told you that you'll never have a pest, that would be lying. But there's a reason something is wrong. They're sick, then they have a pest, and then you take care of it. Don't panic. Just treat it as you would. I have three kids. At this point, I'm like, bring it on. And so how do you prevent that? Lots of light, knowing what your plants need. If the plant needs a lot of light, it's going to be struggling if you're giving it lower light. And so give it more light. If you're overwatering, it's causing, too much water in the soil. And then you can get fungus gnats, which people panic about, but they're just annoying. They don't really do anything.
0: The Floriculture, Ernie, it's like there's two locations, right?
1: Yes, two locations.
0: One in Midtown, one
1: like a mile from the Galleria.
0: Okay. Mm-hmm. And it really is an experience I like to go in, but it also doubles as like a plant rehab place. People will take their sickly plants to you guys and you guys can give recommendations. What are the most common things you see that people take in and you're like, okay, this is a quick, easy fix?
1: Yeah, I would say repotting, which is me, I'll be honest. I'm lazy at home. We have our two shops. We have our greenhouses. So at home, I have a collection of Sansevieria. I'm coming for you, Ernie. That's going to be your plant. And Sansevierias are incredibly resilient, and you can keep them and forget. In fact, that's what they thrive on. They thrive on neglect. Okay? Like, just walk away, look away, just leave me alone. And so I have probably like 50 different types. My husband will argue that it's his collection, but it's actually mine. What's his is mine. And so basically, Sansevieria are a perfect example of that. You just want to neglect them and let them be.
2: If you want to call in with questions for Gemini, you can do that right now. It's 713-440-8870. What about, and oftentimes people gift me with those plants that they claim need no water. So leave them alone. They get the moisture out of the air, and that's all they need. Mm. So just, is this real?
1: This is not real. Unless it's a plastic plant, sure. and I meant to answer Tessa's question about what's the most common thing that people bring. It's the potting, repotting.
2: Yeah.
1: And I forget to pot. It needs to go up in size because like the whole pot is covered in roots and okay. I forget. And so that's the number one thing. On Saturday, we have a long line. Monsteras are the most notorious because they're growing. You see them growing and now the roots are, you know, turning all in the pot. And so moving that to a new pot, that's probably the most common thing that we have that people bring into our shop. They just don't want to have to deal with it themselves or they're nervous about potting. And so, and we have workshops to teach those kinds of things too.
2: Okay, back to my plants that need no water.
1: No, it's a plastic plant. They're lying. That's a myth.
2: There's one that's in a big bulb and it's kind of been growing and it had a flower on it for a while and then that died. And then another one came.
1: I see.
2: And,
1: yes.
2: And then I'm like, well, maybe I'm supposed to soak it every so often. Maybe I'm supposed to water. I don't know what to ever do.
1: Okay. So I think those are like bulbs where if they're in a dormant season, yes, you want to. There's just a lot of plants that are like that. People think that they're dead and they just go through like dormancy period. And then when they start to flower, now they're using a lot of energy. They need more resources. And that's when you start to water. I would say that is not an easy one. Who's setting you up? I think people are setting you up.
2: Okay. Plant. Food.
1: Yeah.
2: Is that legit or not?
1: It is legit.
2: And absolutely. How do you know what you give to what plant and how much?
1: Okay, so I
2: got these real basic tech.
1: No, yeah. So at our shop, we carry this brand that's local to Houston. They've been here for 30 years, not 70, 30 years. And it's MicroLife. It's an organic liquid mix, and I pour it with all my plants. I can even use it on outdoor plants that you're going to eat. So you want to be careful. There's plant food out there. If I weren't on the radio, I would say call out all the names, but just find me at the store later. I'll tell you all the ones I think should not be sold. To people, because then you put too much and it's burning the roots,
2: right, yeah.
1: And then the volume is wrong, and you're, you know, fertilizing
2: at
1: this point.
2: Can a plant live with just water?
1: A Sansevieria.
2: I think I'm learning about a plant I should have.
1: Sansevieria, yes. I mean, it can live. They call it, another name for it is called mother-in-law's tongue because it is indestructible.
0: I have one that looks like it's dying, and I'm like, no, you're not.
1: No, you're not.
0: This is just a suggestion.
1: Yes.
0: And I think being able to deal with maybe not, like ugly, being able to deal with it being a little ugly sometimes. I think people see a plant when they first buy it, and it's bloomed, and it's perfect, and they go this, and they think it's going to be that way through all seasons. But plants, like, they're just like people. Like, they have seasons, and they have their good, they have their bad hair days and their good hair days.
1: Yes. Yes.
2: On a bad hair day, I'm always trying to figure out the color of the leaves is supposed to be telling me if they need more water or less water. True or false? Like, if it's yellowy, is that one thing? If it's browny, that's the other, or no?
0: And what is yellow?
1: Yes. Okay. Now, yellow can mean, this is where it gets tricky. Yellow can mean overwatering. If it's yellow and soft and kind of like mushy, probably overwatering. And by the time you see that, it's already, there's a lot of damage done under the soil, okay? And then sometimes it can also yellow, and that could mean like dehydration. If it's looking crispy, dehydration. But again, like I said, I think if you want to build confidence, start with a Sansevieria. That will build your confidence, and you'll be like, oh my gosh, I'm really great at this.
2: What about the apps that I've seen all the time? For some reason, they're targeting me in my social media now. Take a picture of your plant, and it'll tell me what's wrong with it. Do you have any faith in those apps? Oh, that look on your face tells me you don't have a lot of faith.
1: Well,
2: in those.
1: Sometimes I feel like it's misleading because they'll have a photo. This is your plant suffering, and then they show another photo. I'm like, that is literally a different plant. It is not the same plant. Now, I don't want to say, you know, one size fits all. I'm sure there's great apps out there, and so I just think really taking the time to listen, to understand, to feel your plants. I mean, also plants feel our feelings and our emotions. There's so many studies out there about like the things that we say. Plants like certain music, you know, our positive affirmations, like the words that we speak. I do a kids workshop and I tell the kids, I'm like, this is a study on plants. You know, you have two plants, positive words, negative words. All the variables are the same except words.
2: And speaking of words, I'm going to jump in real quick because we have Michelle on the line. I want to get one call in at least before we run out of time. Yes. Michelle from Bel Air, what's on your mind quickly?
3: Hey, yes, good afternoon. I was just calling because I'm in a salon suite and I wanted to decorate with plants to add a little ambiance. And but also I've heard that plants are good to like clean the air as well. So do you have, it's about 100 square feet, but I have really high ceilings. Do you have any suggestions for some plants for that type of space?
2: Great question, Michelle.
1: That's a great question. Yeah, so plants do the oxygen, carbon dioxide exchange, meaning that humans breathe in oxygen and plants take in oxygen and breathe, you know, I said that opposite, carbon dioxide and breathe out oxygen. That's why we have a symbiotic relationship. So really all plants do that. All plants. Certain plants do it at certain times, like in the daytime. Certain plants do it at nighttime. So all plants will do that for you. So look up a NASA study that was done, and it'll kind of give you all the details about that. But also, if I'm being honest, I mean, your AC is also... In 2026, our HVAC system, I don't like to sell people on that because I'm like, it is misleading. You would have to have a ton of plants...
4: To do that.
1: A ton of plants. And so I want to be honest.
2: I think I may try a plant now.
1: Yes, please.
2: Let's see. We'll let you know how that works. Thank you so much for coming in. Gemini Oaks is the owner of Floriculture, and we've learned something new.
1: Thanks for having me.
2: And you brightened up our studio.
4: Learned you needed a plant.
1: Yes.
2: Yeah, we kind of knew that. Yes. Coming up, more of today's top headlines as we head into the second hour of Hello Houston. Don't go anywhere.
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0: Just ahead on this hour of Hello Houston, the Harris County Commissioner's Court is weighing a proposed $3.1 billion general fund budget, which could mean higher property taxes for residents. We'll discuss this and continue diving into the top headlines of the day. I'm Tessa Barrera.
2: And I'm Ernie Manous. Can melanoma be turned from one of the deadliest skin cancers into a disease that's increasingly treatable? Breakthroughs in improving patients' odds.
0: Plus, what happens when an artist hides 150 secrets inside a giant sculpture? Well, that Bel Air landmark has become one of Houston's most unusual treasure hunts, and the artist is here with us.
2: Also, we want to hear from you. 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
9: Live from NPR News in Washington, I'm Lakshmi Singh. Jared Kushner, President Trump's son-in-law and special envoy, is calling on Hamas to lay down their weapons as a condition for ending the war in Gaza. Kushner has held back-to-back discussions with the Palestinian militant group and Israeli Prime Minister Benjamin Netanyahu, who has said Israeli forces will not withdraw without full Hamas disarmament. We have more from NPR's Daniel Estrin.
10: He said it's, quote, hard to trust a terrorist organization that committed what he called terrible atrocities, but he said the Hamas officials said all the right things. Then Kushner went to Israel and met Netanyahu. He said the meeting lasted nearly 4 hours. They pored over the details of a new U.S.-backed roadmap for how to move forward in Gaza. Netanyahu initially rejected that roadmap for Israeli withdrawal from Gaza alongside Hamas disarmament. But Kushner said he sat with Netanyahu and his team and talked through what he called misunderstandings and misinformation about the plan.
9: NPR's Daniel Estrin reporting. The ABC network is suing the Federal Communications Commission in a case with major First Amendment implications, arguing that the Trump administration has violated its free speech rights by launching investigations and challenging its broadcast licenses. ABC and its corporate parent, the Walt Disney Company, argue that the FCC has taken these actions to please President Trump. We have more from NPR's David Folkenflag.
4: The network's lawsuit cites Trump's own social media posts, which condemn ABC's news coverage, its talk show The View, and late-night comedian Jimmy Kimmel, who has frequently mocked the president. Trump has openly called for ABC to be stripped of its broadcast licenses. ABC and Disney own 8 local TV stations. They require federal licenses because they rely on the public airwaves. They are also in 6 of the nation's largest markets and contribute significantly to ABC's bottom line. FCC Chair Brendan Carr says he's making sure broadcasters operate in the public interest, a legal requirement, and don't violate Trump's orders on DEI. David Folkenflik, NPR News.
9: Opening arguments are set to begin today in California against Meta over the harms its social media platforms have allegedly caused children and teenagers. California, Colorado, Kentucky, and New Jersey will argue the case, but 29 state attorneys general sued the tech giant over child safety and privacy in 2023. Earlier this month, New Mexico successfully fought to force Meta to implement changes on its platforms and pay nearly $1 billion. Meta disputes the allegation, saying it has adopted a number of child safety measures, and the evidence, it says, will reflect that. U.S. stocks are trading lower this hour. The NASDAQ is down 325 points. It's NPR.
11: Live from News 88.7 in Houston, I'm Shelby Rose. Houston Mayor John Whitmire is responding after Governor Greg Abbott threatened to pull state support from Bush Intercontinental Airport over its ablution room. The foot-washing station and prayer room in Terminal D has been open since 2024, but Abbott now claims it's illegal religious favoritism, arguing public funding for religious purposes could violate state law. But Whitmire says no state, federal, or taxpayer funds were used to build the facility. He also notes IAH has interfaith chapels throughout the airport and says the space is open to all faiths. Quote, nobody receives preferential access and nobody is excluded, end quote. Venezuela's oil minister will address top energy executives during a conference in Houston tomorrow. News 88.7's Natalie Weber tells us more.
12: The conference is expected to draw 600 attendees, bringing together Venezuelan officials and the city's largest oil and gas companies. The speakers include Venezuela's oil minister and a vice president of Venezuela's state-owned oil company. Organizers say the event will give U.S. oil and gas executives a chance to meet with some of Venezuela's top energy leaders. After the U.S. seized Venezuelan President Nicolas Maduro, President Trump encouraged American companies to invest in Venezuela's oil resources. However, many energy leaders have remained skeptical. I'm Natalie Weber, News 88.7.
11: Harris County won't lay off employees despite facing a $130 million budget deficit next year. Commissioner Adrian Garcia says federal funding cuts have exacerbated the deficit as the county works to make up for the federal government slashing services.
13: When we set the budget, it's not as simple as what we deal with, what we are working as a county government to provide to our residents. We have to deal with these unfunded mandates that we get from the state and from the federal government, thanks to President Trump and thanks to Governor Abbott.
11: Their proposed budget is just over $3 billion. Commissioners are set to vote on it next month. I'm Shelby Rose, News 88.7.
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0: 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And now, Ernie Manous and Tessa Barrera.
1: Hello, Houston. We're back for an hour two. I've been assigned the welcome back. How did I do?
2: Very cheery.
1: Right?
2: Really welcome.
1: You see that? I had a good stretch. Listen, we want to say hi to everyone watching on YouTube.com/Houston Public Media. You know, you can comment on everything we're saying, including what plant you think would be best for Ernie. But we've got a busy second hour. It's going to be
2: I loved watching good the stuff. Comments during that. We call you our YouTubers, for those of you who are new to the show. And they're the folks that chat all the time over in the YouTube chat. And we love following along, and great questions come in there. But it's fun watching him talk about the plants and what works and what doesn't. I got an answer supposedly to my plant that doesn't need water or anything. It's called an air plant. But our guest said, yeah.
1: She was myth-busting, I think, more than anything
2: else. She doesn't
1: feel
2: like there is such a thing. But I don't know. It's still got some green leaves on it.
1: I will say that there are certain magical people who, I mean, you've visited a house where they're, you know, thriving and it's green and it looks like a rainforest. Yeah. I think there are special, like, healers of this world that kind of just know, you know, intuitively. And then you have people like us who are doing their best, guessing. We love them. We appreciate them.
2: I do want to put out a caveat, though, to everyone listening, too. If you have pets, talk with your vet about what kind of plants to have or not have in your home. Certain flowers, certain plants are poisonous to cats or dogs, and they sometimes love to nibble on those. Be careful. So always just make sure before you go out and do that, make sure you got something that's pet safe.
1: Yeah, that's good advice.
2: A little tip there. I'm full of little tips.
1: Little tidbit.
2: And also earlier we were talking about this fungus that's infecting people and all that. And remember, and we'll be talking about cancer in this upcoming hour, always remember to check with your healthcare provider about any of the information you hear on a show like this. Because like even with the astrology, when you read that in the papers, it's always generalized to the biggest group of people. And so that's the same thing with medical talk on radio and TV shows. We're speaking more in generalities, and you always need to check with your own healthcare provider. It's just our little healthcare disclaimer there.
1: Good reminder.
2: Never hurts to be reminded.
1: You want to get into some headlines?
2: I want to know what you're doing this evening. Anything fun?
1: Okay, so it is Tuesday. My friend Leela does a sound bath at, is it Levy Park or Levy Park?
2: Levy Park.
1: Levy Park. Okay.
2: Sound bath?
1: A sound bath. She has these giant bowls. Anyway, it's her last one before she moves. She's been betrothed to a man. She got engaged, and now she's moving to Indiana. She's lived in Houston her whole life. She's kind of freaking out about living anywhere but Houston.
2: But the Midwest is great.
1: And I said, listen, worst case scenario, you hate it, you come back, you change your mind, not a big deal. People, you know, reinvent and restart all the time. But so it is her last night doing the sound bath. I didn't always go, because it's not maybe always my thing.
2: I don't even know what a sound bath
1: is. Okay, so a sound bath is something where there's these, like, and I am generalizing here. There's these bowls, right? And there's a certain type of bowl. And then there's this thing that you swirl around the bowl and it creates some
2: that
1: type
2: sound?
1: Of frequency, like a different type of frequency. And it's supposed to balance your chakras, which apparently there's like seven of those or eight. I could be getting that number wrong.
2: I love is we've talked astrology and chakras, and so we never talk about that.
1: You asked, okay? You asked. And I normally would say, well, it's Tuesday, I'll probably just get some tacos. But tonight I actually do have plans to go say goodbye to her formally. And well wish her on her next leg of her life journey.
2: Well, I look forward to seeing you tomorrow, all chakra aligned.
1: Oh, I'm going to be vibrating at the highest of frequencies tomorrow.
2: Now I'm interested in getting into headlines now that we've heard all of that.
1: Okay. Well, KHU reports the Harris County Commissioner's Court is weighing a proposed $3.1 billion general fund budget, which could mean higher property taxes for residents. The county's budget office says spending would increase 12%, with healthcare and law enforcement costs driving the rise. With it, the proposed county tax rate would go from 38.1 cents to 41.9 cents for every $100 in taxable value. So for a home with $400,000 in taxable value, that would mean about $152 more dollars a year in county property taxes if approved. That would move the county's rate to the highest it can be set without voter approval. The proposal also includes $76 million for law enforcement pay parity to fund vacant positions. positions. The county said priority services would be maintained without layoffs. The tax rate was not set at Monday's meeting. Commissioners are scheduled to set the rates on September 8th. If you have thoughts on the budget proposal, you can call or text 713-440-8870.
2: You know, as we gather up those comments, so please let us know what you think about this proposal and the movement that way. But I know one thing, talking about taxes always makes people hot. So before we get into our thoughts on this and before we start taking calls and people's comments, let's talk about the heat.
1: Okay.
2: We have with us Elise Smith, who is a certified broadcast meteorologist for KTRK-TV in Houston, on the line with us right now. Hello there.
3: Hello there, Ernie and Tessa. How are y'all today?
2: We are doing good, but we could be a little cooler. Is that coming in our future?
3: Oh, gosh. I hate to be the bearer of bad news. But we are entering what will likely be the hottest and driest stretch of summer. And I mean, it's mid-August, so, you know, typically it gets pretty hot this time of year. But yeah, we're really buckling up and gearing up for a pretty hot stretch here over the next 2 weeks.
2: So explain to me why it's hitting us and what's going on.
3: So we've got a heat dome overhead. So that is a big area of high pressure in the atmosphere. And these are associated with sinking motion in the atmosphere, calm weather patterns, loss of sunshine. This is something that actually seasonally, just checking in kind of the last few years here in Southeast Texas, it's this time of year in mid-August when we can really see these heat domes anchor in across the south, across Texas, and bring us this stretch of triple digit weather. Just kind of looking through some of our logs, I mean, August of 2024, right around this time of year, we had 7 days in a row with triple digit high temperatures. Mm. And at this mark, we'll likely see about 9 to 10 of them over the next 7 to 10 days at least.
2: So what brings relief? What breaks the dome?
3: A really nice trough or a tropical system. Take your pick. So unfortunately, though, neither of those are in the forecast either. I mean, from a forecasting perspective, typically when we start looking about 2 weeks out, I'm looking at things kind of like jet stream pattern, things of that nature, to really see if there could be some relief in sight. It looks like potentially by the end of next week, not this week, but next week, there could be something that kind of kicks this heat dome out and moves it either farther to the west or to the east. These heat domes, this is something that is somewhat seasonal for this time of year. But just when you think about, I guess, climate change, how much we can heat up, how quickly we can heat up, these heat domes are getting hotter for us here in Houston.
1: Was July also kind of an astronomically hot month? I saw some things on my algorithm alluding to the fact that it was a record hot month for the whole country. Is that right?
3: Yeah, so that is one thing too. The El Nino that is happening right now, it's not only kind of heating up the waters in the Pacific Ocean, but air temperatures too are somewhat reflective of that. That's one thing I love about the weather and meteorology, is that in some way everything is interconnected across the globe. But from a climate perspective too, for the country, July was a very hot month, one of the hottest months on record when we talk about kind of seasonal averages across.
1: I've always prided Houstonians in being tough because, you know, the summers are hot and we get through it. We know what's to come and, we can handle it. But it seems to be hotter than ever. Do you have some sort of basic knowledge that you can tell our listeners, hey, we want to be reminded because this isn't, it's hotter than our used to hot.
3: Yeah, I think every 30 years, the National Weather Service, they'll release kind of a new climate baseline for us, right? And that came out a couple of years ago, I believe. And generally for Houston, no surprise, our average temperatures in the spring, the summer, the winter, and the fall all went up a little bit for the morning lows and the afternoon highs. So I know, you know, it's all the time, you know, we're in the newsroom talking about stories and the impact of the heat, and it's hot. We get it, right? In Texas, we live along the Gulf Coast. It is hot weather. But then again, you know, we have these heat advisories and extreme heat warnings for a reason, right? For people to really consider how the heat, you know, mitigate around the heat, plan around the heat, how that could impact your day. And by the end of this week, we could likely see some heat advisories issued. The threshold for that specifically is for most of the region in Southeast Texas. So as a whole, for us to see a heat index value or a feels like temperature of 108 plus for an extended amount of the afternoon. And by the end of this week, when it is a little more humid and we have triple digit weather, we'll likely start to see some of those heat advisories issued on the daily.
2: And we've probably already hit on this, but I'll ask it again. The humidity or the dry heat, is that going to make a difference in what we're feeling and what kind of heat are we expecting?
3: It does. It actually really does. And this was a point of conversation yesterday in the newsroom, where yesterday we had dew point temperatures in the 60s. So that's somewhat how we help to measure condensation and humidity in the air is with the dew point temperature. And I was actually doing like a happy dance on the 3 o'clock news because we had dew point temperatures in the 60s. That is rare for Houston to see that, but that was brought with the heat dome. So it's kind of a give and take here. And unfortunately, as this heat dome moves farther to the west, that's going to bring back that Gulf moisture and humidity that we know and accommodate here in Southeast Texas. So when it is more humid and we have the same temperatures, the heat index or the impact of the heat is going to be higher than if we had dry air and or lower dew point temperatures and the same outdoor air temperature at the same time. So that maybe yesterday, if you were up early in the morning and you went outside and it felt nice outside, it's because it wasn't as humid. But this morning, if you were up early, I know I was, you can definitely tell that it was still feeling a little more humid outside. So that's going to make it feel even hotter in the afternoon.
2: Elise, quickly, before we let you go, I'm always concerned, how are we looking with hurricane season? Are we going to be okay, do you think, at this point? How's it looking?
3: Yeah, so right now, over the next 2 to 3 weeks, everything's looking pretty good. We have Saharan dust, also some wind shear across the Caribbean and the Gulf. Saharan dust in the deep tropics, that's really limiting these tropical waves from doing anything or organizing. It is seasonal. We are seeing clusters of thunderstorms move off the west coast of Africa. That is actually to be expected this time of year, entering the peak of hurricane season. But as of right now, our latest outlooks keep us pretty good in the Gulf. Of course, things can change day to day. That's something we know. The one thing that I am concerned about right now and something we're starting to talk about is the flash drought outlook was just released today for the state of Texas. So with this heat dome overhead over the next 2 weeks, portions of Southeast Texas could potentially see drought conditions settle in pretty quickly by the end of the month as a result of this heat dome and limited moisture and limited rainfall over the next 7 to 10 days.
2: Elise, you could have ended on a positive note, and then you had to go to the drought. We were doing so well.
3: You know what? I'm sorry, but I will add a comment. I did tune in when y'all were talking about sound baths. And as a yogi, I've been to a couple of sound baths before, and absolutely, if you go to a good one, it will change your day.
1: Thank
3: and
1: you,
3: so
1: Elise.
3: I will leave it on a positive note. With
1: See,
3: absolutely.
1: She knows. It's going to be nice and humid, too, when I'm laying down for the sound bath.
2: Elise Smith is the KTRK meteorologist who is joining us right now. Thank you very much for the updates, and stay in touch.
3: Of course. Stay cool, everybody.
2: Thank you. I think that's the best advice. Stay cool, everybody. Yeah, and just be aware. It's going to be hot, so do those precautions you need. Stay hydrated. Stay in AC. If you don't have AC, remember the city does offer and the county offers cooling centers. Find out where they are, when they're open. Look now, because if the drain is on the energy system and your computers go down so you can't check, make sure you have a plan. Just know what you need. If you need it.
1: Kind of play it like a game, right? Like it's traffic. I kind of play the heat like it's traffic. Okay, got something to do? Get it done in the early mornings. If you can help it or you know a cool space, I mean, most workplaces are air conditioned. That's a huge blessing. Hey, do some extra work. Stay in late until that some of that heat subsides.
2: A lot of our advice would be to stay inside, stay out of the weather. But there's something going on that excites you when it comes to Big Bend and the changes happening there. And I mean excites you, and it's got your cackles up.
1: Definitely. U.S. Customs and Border Protection Commissioner Rodney Scott said Monday that he was pausing all construction activity in Big Bend National Park ahead of a visit to the area this week. So the Trump administration has faced a growing public outcry in recent days over images of bulldozers and other heavy machinery clearing land inside the sprawling West Texas park in pursuit of its plan to build new patrol roads across the park and install 17 miles of steel vehicle barriers. In a video posted to social media, Scott said he had ordered the construction paused on Sunday night and that he was en route to the park for a personal evaluation to talk with local law enforcement and other stakeholders. So for months, locals and activists have opposed this work. I myself have signed a couple of petitions, but people have remained concerned about current plans for the park, which would amount to widespread construction project unconstrained by federal regulations. The Trump administration in June waived many environmental laws that would typically apply to such construction in a national park. Southwest Valley Constructors, a subsidiary of Nebraska-based construction giant Kiewit, was awarded a $1.7 billion contract in May for the Big Bend National Park project. I know I have thoughts on the construction pause, but if you do, you can call or text 713-440-8870.
2: I mean, my first thought, too, in all of this, besides all of the significant, important stuff, the weird little thing that bothers me in all this, why did they give it to a Nebraska-based company? Why not a Texas company?
1: At the very least, keep it local.
2: If you're building opportunity for funding of something, it should be local. But outside of that, I don't think they should be doing any of this at all.
1: Right. So nature for me has always been a happy place, and Big Bend is on one of my lists of national parks to visit. I've never quite made it out there.
2: Really.
1: And I've been to other big national parks and stuff, but this one's ours. And, you know, what happened to Don't Mess with Texas? What happened to, you know, protecting our wildlife? What happened to God's country? All those things that, you know, make Texans beam with pride. This is such a sacred place to me, and I know to environmentalists, and it's rich in important local wildlife. This is one of the stories that kind of it does get my blood boiling to see heavy machinery on this beautiful piece of land that has been assigned. I mean, this contract has been sold. You don't get the land back. Mm-hmm. Once you excavate it and do all this stuff, it's such a detriment, I think, to one of the great things, one of the true nature gems of Texas.
2: A couple things that bother me in what you read also. When Scott said that they're going to pause all construction, yet up until that point, the entire administration was saying there was no construction happening there. It was infrastructure. But it turns out it is construction. They're pausing that. I don't like the idea of putting in patrol roads. I definitely do not like this idea of 17 miles of steel barrier, because we're talking, a lot of it is about immigration and concern about the border. It has been proven that it's not a place where crossings happen.
1: There are natural valleys. Yeah. There are natural constraints that the land has. If you go to Big Bend, people will prepare you. If you brought all the supplies and were trying to stay there comfortably, what it would take. This is not an area. I don't think the risk is worth. I think there's very little reward. Yeah. It's giving Fern Gully.
2: 713-440-8870. Dan is on the line from OST University. Dan, what's on your mind about this?
4: Well, my concern obviously is for the national park, but a deeper concern is this ongoing just disregarding laws, you know, ignoring judges, ignoring decisions that are made in advance for a reason, and then coming in and just blowing them all off one after the other. And it's just not with the national parks and that. But I think it's further points to this administration just ignoring law. Yeah. Ignoring the laws.
1: Yeah. President Theodore Roosevelt was the most famous conservation president. He protected roughly 230 million acres of public land. He's the one establishing parks and stuff. So why did the rules not apply here? Yeah. Why are those protections going to say, okay, we're just going to disregard it? It feels like our beautiful resources are just, if you've got the money, you can have the land.
2: Yeah. Dan, thank you for calling and sharing what I think is the opinion of a lot of people who are listening right now. Yes, what bothers me, what you were just saying, is Trump administration waiving many environmental laws. These laws were put on the books for a reason, to protect something that's dear to us. Like you said, you can't rebuild a park. You know, you can't change nature once you've altered it.
1: It's not a partisan issue. Yeah. We all enjoy nature.
2: We do. Let's enjoy it. Some more than others. But let's enjoy it. Let's not just build walls through our parks. I've been there. PBS was doing Texas Ranch House, I think was the name of the series. And I got to go out to Big Bend and spend a few days there. And let me tell you, it's unlike anything I'd ever experienced. And just so beautiful. And I'm not a nature person. There you go. By nature, and I was moved by it. Anyway, I hope you'll be not moved away from this show, but we'll be moved by the topics. When we come back, we're going to take a look at something that's very important, especially with all these sunny days. Melanoma, you got to be careful. You got to protect your skin. We're going to find out about treatments that are going on and what's new on the horizon as Hello Houston continues.
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1: Welcome back to Hello Houston, everyone. 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At the forefront of that work is the Melanoma Medical Oncology Department at UT MD Anderson Cancer Center, where researchers are studying new ways to treat melanoma and improve outcomes for patients. Joining us today is Dr. Michael Davies. He is the chair of the Department of Melanoma Medical Oncology at MD Anderson. We'll discuss the latest advances in melanoma therapies and the research currently taking place with Dr. Davies. Thank you so much for joining us on Hello Houston.
9: Thank you so much for having me today. As a Houston local, very empathetic to all the warnings you just gave about heat and humidity, and just would add to your warnings, not just keep cool, not just keep hydrated, but keep yourself protected from the sun as well.
2: Yes, sunscreen. What SPF should we be actually using?
9: It's a really great question. You know, when you go back and look at the data, it's sort of hard to actually say, well, this is the exact amount of SPF that you need. I mean, I think, you know, when we talk not only to patients, but also educational programs that we've developed for children, we've really talked about trying to avoid sun exposure in those peak part of the days when the sun is at its most intense. Using sunscreen, I think the idea is that you probably want to be using at least an SPF 30, but it's not enough to put it on once a day. It's something that has to be reapplied about every 2 to 3 hours to really give yourself protection.
2: I heard somewhere that as a moisturizer, as your skin moisturizer, you should just use a sunscreen at an SPF 30, and that will moisten your skin and also protect you. So it's a great catch-all.
9: I have to say it's one of the things. So I'm the head of the Department of Melanoma Medical Oncology. I'm a medical oncologist who's usually taking care of the patients who've been diagnosed with cancer. My colleagues in dermatology are the ones who are really at the cutting edge of things. I will say there's a lot of interesting things happening in terms of skin protection and really sort of new, more sort of pleasant, less sort of toxic-like skin ways to protect your skin. Certainly skin protective clothing being another sort of tool we have to reduce the risk of skin cancer as well.
2: And that actually was not the reason we brought you on to talk about skincare
9: exactly.
2: today, but to talk yeah. about melanoma. And I think all too often people who are not well-versed in this take it for granted. Oh, you got a little skin, you go, you have a cutout, move on. But that this is really serious and people should be paying more attention.
9: Yeah, and, you know, I really appreciate the chance to come and talk on your show today. You know, the data is that each year over 5 million cases of skin cancer are diagnosed in the United States. The most common forms of skin cancer that are diagnosed by far are basal cell carcinoma, which is over 60% of the cancers that are diagnosed, and squamous cell carcinoma, which is over 30%. So really, 95% of the cancers are represented by basal cell carcinoma and squamous cell carcinomas, which actually, again, are almost always cured just with surgical removal. It's very rare for those cancers to spread. It's very rare for those things to have impact on the duration of life for patients. Melanoma is quite different. So melanoma, fortunately, is a minority of the skin cancers that are diagnosed each year. It's 5% of all skin cancers, a little over 200,000 cases. But as you said, melanoma is quite different. This is the cancer that has the highest risk of spreading to other places of the body. And when we actually look at patients who have died of skin cancer, almost 90% of them, what they had was melanoma. And so this is by far the most lethal form of skin cancer, and one that, you're absolutely right, something we don't take lightly when we make that diagnosis.
2: When you talk about it killing people, is it because of the skin cancer, or is it the spread to things like, which I was surprised to learn how easily it spreads to the brain?
9: Yeah, no, absolutely. No, when people are dying from melanoma, it's because it's spread to other parts of the body. And, you know, one of the things said in many different types of cancer, we talk about that cancer spreads to like one particular place. Like prostate cancer is known to spread to lymph nodes and bone. Breast cancer will spread really to sort of lungs and liver. What is infamous about melanoma is the fact that it can spread anywhere in the body. And honestly, when we talk about other cancers and we have our staging systems where we start to talk about, well, when does the cancer start to have an increased risk of spreading? We're measuring those tumors in centimeters. In melanoma, we recognize there's a significant risk in the cancer spreading when it gets more than a millimeter thick. So it's always been a cancer that, even though it looks sort of small and underwhelming many times when you detect it, it really is sort of a unique biology and uniquely aggressive in its ability to spread everywhere. And as you said, in particular, really among all of the common solid tumors, has the highest risk of spreading to the brain of any of our cancer types.
1: We are speaking with Dr. Michael Davies. He's the chair of the Department of Melanoma Medical Oncology at UT MD Anderson Cancer Center. If you'd like to get in on the conversation, you can call 713-440-8870. Dr. Davies, once patients have their diagnosis, there have often been times where their options are maybe limited. This is an exciting time, though, for you to talk about new treatments and new options for people that have receive this devastating diagnosis.
9: Absolutely. And again, I'm going to focus first really on talking about that most advanced stage of melanoma, when melanoma has spread from the skin to distant parts of the body. This is what we call stage 4 melanoma. And before I get into any numbers, any details, the one sort of message that I want people to know is that this is now curable. That was not always the case, but now it is. So when I was going through my training here in Houston, and particularly at MD Anderson Cancer Center, melanoma was on the big three list of cancers not to get, because this is a cancer that doesn't respond to chemotherapy, which is the treatments we used to use for all types of cancer. Again, really just poison that we hope poison the cancer faster than it poisoned the rest of the body. And so originally, for patients with metastatic melanoma, we talked about, if you were diagnosed with stage 4 disease, the average survival for patients was between 6 to 10 months. And as a cancer that often affects patients who are young and healthy, what we really are interested in is not just about what the averages is, but how many patients are long-term survivors? How many patients can we actually cure? And so back when I started my career, again, the average survival was 6 to 10 months, the long-term survival rates, and we use that starting at sort of 5 years of survival, was really less than 5%. What's been so revolutionary is that while this cancer, again, is very highly resistant to chemotherapy, we get all the side effects, but we don't really get long-term benefits. On the other hand, this is the cancer that's been the poster child for how much immunotherapy can really change the course of a cancer like melanoma. And so while melanoma is very resistant to chemotherapy, it's very sensitive to immune therapies. And these are treatments that work by boosting the body's own immune system to attack the cancer. You know, our immune system, we've always thought of it there to fight infections as being something that isn't supposed to be there, but the immune system can also fight cancer. And so one of the biggest trials that we did in patients with stage 4 melanoma, where we were testing 3 different kinds of immune therapy, about a year ago, we started to see data where we now had 10 years of follow-up from patients who had started treatment on that clinical trial. And when we look at actually very specifically, what was their chance of being alive 10 years later, that number was now almost 40 to 50%. And so going from less than 5% at 5 years to close to 50% to 10 years sort of shows how far that we've come. And as you mentioned, whereas, again, before 2011, we had 0 treatments that were actually approved based on the fact that they could improve survival in patients with stage 4 melanoma. Just recently, we had our 16th treatment approved for patients with stage 4 melanoma based on the fact that it can improve overall survival in these patients. And remarkably, not a single one of those treatments is chemotherapy. It's been a mix of these immune therapies and other medicines that we call targeted therapies that hopefully we can talk about as well.
2: I want to get to those in a minute. Before we get into those, though, and I don't know, this is not your research and it's not from your folks' organization, but there has been some big news about a skin patch that supposedly has a microneedle patch. It's a skin patch for non-invasive skin tumor treatment that has shown a lot of early positive results as being, I guess, and I'm going to describe it poorly, I'm sure, a patch that has these micro needles that have carbon, and when heated up, it affects just the cell that's cancerous for melanoma and skin cancer. Have you heard anything on this? And are these new technologies also what we're looking at to get it before it gets all the way up to a stage 4?
9: No, and it's a really great question. And I have to admit, it's one of these things, as we'll talk about, there's so many things happening. It's hard to keep up with all of them. Mm-hmm. And so that approach specifically, I'm not aware of, but it sounds like something that's designed to sort of act locally. And again, there really is a lot of research going on and how we could, again, do a better job of taking care of that melanoma in the skin, not only to prevent it from coming back, but sort of new ways to take care of those tumors that are perhaps less invasive and less morbid. But in terms of, again, thinking about how we sort of treat the cancer when it's spread to other places in the body, that approach sounds like a local approach as opposed to an approach that would treat the whole body. So something I have to admit, not as familiar with.
2: So when we talk about it spreading and you go in with immunotherapies to attack this cancer, do you have a breaking point where it has spread too far, too quickly? Or can any cancer be effectively, when it comes to melanoma and this work you're doing, is there any point where you can jump into this and find benefit?
9: Yeah, so just as an example, so what we, again, initially saw when we were using our treatments in the past is that we talked about, well, we could get tumors to shrink in the skin or the lymph nodes or even the lung, but when it gets to the brain, those treatments don't work. That's not the case for immunotherapy. My colleague, Dr. Hussein Tabi, who works down the hall, led the big clinical trial that showed that one of our immunotherapy combinations could actually result in durable responses and durable survival, even when the cancer had spread to the brain, again, using these immune systems that work by boosting the immune cells to fight the cancer. And so it used to be that the final frontier was really if cancer spread to the brain. That was something where, again, our treatments either didn't work or didn't get there. But now, even when cancer spreads to the brain, it is curable.
2: Wow, that's fabulous. We're also inviting you to join the conversation at 713-440-8870. Aga from West Houston is on the line. Aga, what's on your mind today?
10: Yes, hi. Thank you for taking my call. And I would like to thank the doctor for sharing the exciting information. I'm a practicing physician. And I also train at MD Anderson and UT McGill School of Medicine, and I'm really excited about new developments. My question to you is the following. Do you think the recent cuts to the National Institute of Health and funding of research will have negative impact in future research? Because medicine has progressed tremendously. When I was a resident at UT McGill School of Medicine, the major breakthrough was insulin in a form of a pen called Lantus. Now we have variety of different treatments, not just for diabetes, but extending people's lives and reducing cardiovascular risk, weight, and so forth. Do you think it will have negative impact for the future research, the fund cuts?
2: Thank you for that, doctor. Oh, a simple yes, answer,
9: that's,
2: yes.
9: That's a very straightforward one. That's a yes. So we have already seen the impact on those funding cuts. Again, all of the treatments that have really helped us to advance the care and outcomes for patients with melanoma have been driven by research. They didn't happen at random. They really sort of took research to understand how cancer grows, how the immune system is regulated, how we can sort of use that information to convert that into new treatments that make patients live longer. And we know that the cuts in funding are absolutely having impact on the research that's the foundation for all the advances that we've been able to make for patients. So I absolutely, the recent trends, I think, again, are really worrying many of us about sort of, again, how we're going to maintain the progress that we've made over the last 15 years.
1: Dr. Michael Davies, you're the chair of the Department of Melanoma Medical Oncology at UT MD Anderson Cancer Center. We've been chatting about the new options available. Do you find it fascinating that the research has lent itself for us to go inward instead of outward on the body? Is there anything that we can do as everyone is aging and the summers are getting hotter and the sun feels brighter than ever? What are there any holistic things that we can do as to prevent melanoma?
9: Yeah, no. So you bring up, it's a wonderful question. And again, for my whole career, patients have always come and asked me, well, what can I do? Mm-hmm. Patients want to get better, and they've really been looking. Again, we're very happy about the fact that we say we're nearing sort of cure rates of 40 to 50%. Well, that means we're halfway there.

0: the world, not only for melanoma, but for other cancer types. And so really suggesting that a diversity of the microbiome is a really positive thing. So what's interesting about this is that that really sort of spurred a lot of interest in probiotics. And what we saw actually is when you take probiotics is you get a lot of very few bacteria, and that doesn't have the positive effect that we're looking for of this diversity of the microbiome. Again, if we ever found that one bacteria that made our cancer treatments work better, that's what we develop a probiotic out of, but we don't have that. So what we really want to do for our patients is to really increase the diversity of the microbiome, both to make immunotherapy work better, and it also seems to make it safer. And the best way to achieve that is through a high-fiber diet. And so we've actually been running multiple different clinical trials here at MD Anderson looking at different diets and the impact that those can have on the gut microbiome and the safety and effectiveness of immune therapy. And again, my former colleague, Dr. Jennifer McQuaid, led a number of these studies. The initial results look very promising and very exciting. And so we continue to do research in this area. But, you know, as you said, when patients ask, what can I do? It's clear that what we eat makes a difference. And I have to say, somewhat fortunately, this isn't about dramatic weight loss. This isn't about, you know, huge amounts of exercise. This is really about what it is that we eat. And, you know, hopefully there'll be more things that we find in the future. But for right now, a high fiber diet seems to be something that actually can really help patients strengthen their immune system and protecting them against or helping them to fight their cancer.
1: Well, fiber feels like the new protein. Dr. Davies, thank you so much for joining us today on Hello Houston. Dr. Michael Davies is the chair of the Department of Melanoma Medical Oncology at UT MD Anderson Cancer Center. Coming up, a local sculptor tells us about her latest book full of hidden things. Stay with us as Hello Houston continues.
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8: 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And now Tessa Barrera and Ernie Manous.
1: Many of the most famous works of art are known to contain hidden details or symbols that casual observers and art appreciators spent countless hours trying to uncover. Well, here in the Houston area, there's an interactive bronze sculpture in a corner of Evelyn's Park in Bel Air that conceals 150 hidden secrets within itself. That being the sculpture, Move, one place on, which is inspired by one of the most well-known stories in literature, Lewis Carroll's Alice's Adventures in Wonderland. And now the local artist behind the sculpture, Brigitte Magnon, has written a book which features hints and riddles to help visitors uncover all 150 of the sculpture's hidden treasures, called Alice and the Hidden 150. She joins us now to tell us more about the book, the sculpture, the 150 secrets. Welcome to

0: Hello, Houston.
1: Thanks for having me. It's so much fun to be back.
2: It's yeah, been it's good years. To talk to you again.
1: It's been years, yeah.
2: I guess the first thing that's fun to me is you didn't just publish a list of the 150 things embedded within your sculpture.
1: Right.
2: You wrote a book, Stories Encouraging... Well, you explain it. You did it.
1: Well, I wanted to... Somebody asked me for a list. I said, I'm not giving you a list. I want to encourage curiosity, and I want to encourage literacy. So you really have to know your Lewis Carroll. You have to know what is going on to get this 150. And I have to tell you, some people have found things that I didn't know I hid.
0: That is incredible. And you know what? In a world of immediate gratification and Googling instantly your answers, I think this is a special type of dopamine that people don't give themselves the opportunity to access mm-hmm. enough. Why is it so important that you said, no, be a seeker and this is the way you can find it? Why were you so headstrong about that?
1: Because I am a bibliophile and I love literature and I love kids' curiosity. Once even the adults go in there and they see something, they go, oh my gosh, and there's something over here, and there's something over here. But the thing is that each one of those things means something. Now, you have a hidden thing.
2: She's pointing at Ernie.
1: Pointing it at Ernie, yes. Because I was watching. Tell us about your pillow.
0: I almost told you to bring your pillow to the statue, to the sculpture.
1: I would have loved to see that pillow.
2: Okay. So, well, first of all, before I get to that part of it, explain what we're talking about. This is a giant bronze, larger than life,
1: monumental sculpture of Alice in Wonderland's Mad Hatter Tea Party. So there's the Mad Hatter and Alice and the Cheshire Cat. And you can actually bring your lunch and go and sit down at this table and have a meal.
2: Right.
1: And I'm amazed that so many people in Houston don't know that this is in our city.
2: Because it's one of the best pieces of public art in this entire town. And not just because I have a part of it. But it's
0: that is part of it. Part of the part.
2: Well, it's wonderful because it's interactive. You can be part of the art. And so if you've never seen it in Evelyn's Park, please go there and see it. It's actually spectacular. You know,
1: it's really
2: so cool we have it. So in doing it, you looked and crafted and created something that wasn't just Alice in Wonderland, but was so much more. And you found inspiration all over. I had a TV show called Manner of Speaking, which came on after Downton Abbey. And a lot of people for many years have talked about the big old chair that I sat in when I hosted the show. In that chair behind me was this pillow that was the back of the chair, just a pillow to us. You saw it. And you were like, I love that pillow.
1: I love that pillow.
0: Your eyes lit up just when he mentioned the pillow.
1: I want to see your pillow. Never been emotionally attached to a pillow before.
2: Well, because you have a history with that pillow. Because then you came in, you took pictures of the pillow. You asked if you could take pictures. And it is the pillow in the big chair in the sculpture.
1: It is the pillow that Alice sits against. And then I had to make two of those pillows for my house.
2: And for folks that know, when the show ended, when our show ended, Manner of Speaking, and our station manager, Josh, was like, okay, I am not storing this set again. I have to store it every year, and it costs so much money. It's going away. And I was like, can I have the furniture? And they let me take home the furniture.
1: Pillow.
2: I still sit in that big chair, and that pillow is still behind me in my own home when I watch TV.
0: You're just like Alice.
2: I'm just like
0: just
2: Alice.
0: Just leaning on it.
2: But that is just one. Now, I don't know. Is that one of the 150?
1: Is one of the
2: okay.
1: You wouldn't know that unless you knew this story. And unless you read the book, then you don't know what that is.
2: I didn't know if like it was all other things and that's just something we know that's there. But it's one of the 150. So there's 149 other moments, inspirations, curiosities that you have crafted into this sculpture.
1: Right. And it might not be something that you physically find. It might be that there's an error. Because actually, I spoke at the Lewis Carroll Society. They said, what if we find an error? I said, that's part of the 150 then. But also, within the books, that like the Tennell illustration, the original illustrator and Lewis Carroll, there were errors in that. And so I kind of played on those as well. And then it's also the personal things. Like, you read that book and you know that the face is the face of my deceased brother-in-law for the Mad Hatter. So that would be one of the 150. If it is in the story, then you need to know where it is in the story. So get your Alice in Wonderland books and the second book, Through the Looking Glass, and then you need to know where it is in the story. So that where it's located is part of that 150. Wow. So it becomes
0: so
1: this
0: cross-referencing, yeah, like a treasure hunt, it actually. Is. And I think for it genuinely is. Curious people or people who are trying to keep whimsy in their yeah. life, it's
2: that's a great word for it.
0: It's get more whimsy, more whimsical, and have fun with it. I do want to say that Bridget Monyon's works, previous works, include the famous tiger sculpture at Grambling State University, that's in Louisiana, the Prairie View Panther, and you have life-size sculptures everywhere, but this one's really special to you, so much so that you've designed this journey for readers and Houstonians to go and discover. You must do more than love the book. What has this shown you about yourself?
1: Well, I love the idea that I kind of feel like the whole project, because the project was installed in 2018. It's mm-hmm. been there for a while. I kind of feel like everything's been renewed, you know, like it's got a new life. But then also I'm sharing, it's kind of like my memoir, what my daughter said in the memoir, that I wrote a memoir prior to this. And it's just, I'm sharing part of myself that you get like an inner look,
2: yeah.
1: an inner peek into, and it shares it with the rest of the world. One of the other aspects of, and I didn't even realize, because I was writing the memoir, there is a white queen. And if you look at the Tennell illustration, the Alice is fixing the hair, and the white queen's all disheveled, and she's fixing the hair of the white queen. And I went, I love this image. So I actually had a 3D face of my mother. So I put my mother's face on the white queen. And it wasn't until I was writing the memoir, talk about buried in your subconscious. I was talking to my daughter on the phone. I just began to cry. And she says, what are you crying about? I said, it's my mother. She said, well, yeah, well, I know it's your mother. I said, no, it's my mother's, I'm going to cry, first time she went to AA. And I went, holy cow. Wow. So when I say there's stuff in this thing, there's stuff in this thing.
0: Deeply real, personal.
1: Yeah, personal. Yeah.
2: To stay within the art and the crafting of the art, when you first decide you're going to make this sculpture, when does it start becoming something that you embed on top of? Or is that there from the beginning? When you start thinking and seeking things out, how early on in the process do you want to do that? Or is that the finishing nuances of it?
1: Well, it's interesting because this was a project where I could actually add things to it. It's most of the time it's a commissioned piece of art. Mm-hmm. And I hid so many tiny mice in that sculpture. And if you notice, the I have a mouse who is my co-author. And Curie kept saying, let's hide a mouse in this new sculpture. So when I did another sculpture, we did hide a mouse in that sculpture. So I don't get to do that. This was the gem of the gems. I'd really, really like to do now. I'd like to do Winnie the Pooh. There's like three scenes of Winnie the Pooh. Because then again, I get to be free with my creativity and do whatever I want to do.
2: Did you set out knowing it would be 150, or at the end of the day you looked and you're like, oh my, I have 150 things in here?
1: No, the 150 is because of the 150th anniversary of the story. So I needed to make sure that I had 150.
0: And you said other people have discovered more. I think it's so fun when it's an inside joke between the creator, the artist, and the common person walking by. It feels like you discovered something on your own. This book is called Alice and the Hidden 150. The sculpture itself is in Bel Air, where you can also have a great meal and you can go enjoy it. This is a huge, huge sculpture. I mean, can you put in perspective for people listening in the size of this?
1: I think my studio is 9 feet. And it also talks about how I created it.
2: Right.
1: So you get to hear a little bit about the process, because one of the things is I cross the line between 3D tech and fine art. So CNC milling and 3D printing, et cetera, et cetera. So when I did this, I could take the head off the Mad Hatter and work on him separately. But every time we take it off, it would hit the ceiling. So I still got those marks on my
2: ceiling.
1: Any
2: idea how much it weighs?
1: It's in the book.
2: Oh, okay.
0: We'll check out the book, Ernie.
2: Definitely read the book. The book is Alice and the Hidden 150. Brigitte Monjean is a Houston-based sculptor and educator, and just a joy to have around. Good to see you again.
1: Thank you so much for having me. And go see it. Hey, you know what? October 6th is Mad Hatter Day, because that's what is in his hat. I think we should start doing a celebration there.
2: We should do it there.
1: Perfect.
2: Okay. Unfortunately, we are out of time on today's show. So thank you all for joining us. Tessa, great to talk with you today.
0: Fun
2: See you back
0: stuff.
2: Here tomorrow, along with all of you, and Jen Rice from Democracy Doc. It will be one of our guests. Don't miss us. We'll see you tomorrow.
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5: We have 91 degrees, and this is your NPR station, KUHF, Houston. 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
8: And I'm Rob Schmitz. It's Here and Now. Coming up, Meta is in federal court today. Four states are suing the company, accusing it of designing social media platforms to be addictive to children. Kentucky Attorney General Russell Coleman joins us to discuss the case.
7: Also, it's been 2 months since devastating earthquakes in Venezuela killed more than 6,400 people. Authorities still won't say how many are missing.
9: The figure of missing is kind of like an index of the incompetence of the government. If they're still missing so long after the earthquake, how come they haven't been found?
8: And AI is being used to answer non-emergency calls to police and lighten the workload on human operators.
10: On day shift, we were asking two people to do the work of four or five different people.
8: Coming up Here and Now.
7: The news is first.
11: Live from NPR News, I'm Lakshmi Singh. Primaries are taking place in Alaska, Florida, and Wyoming today, as the field of candidates is being narrowed for the midterm elections this fall. NPR's Larry Kaplow reports.
12: In Alaska, all the candidates run together, regardless of party, and the top four advance to the vote in November. Democrats are hoping former Congresswoman Mary Peltola will be able to flip the Senate seat held by Republican Dan Sullivan, who's running for re-election. Florida voters face ballots shaken up by redistricting done by the Republican-led legislature there, which boosted their party's chances in the fall midterms. That could lead to a drop in the number of black members of Congress from the state. In Wyoming, candidates vie to replace Republican Senator Cynthia Lummis, who's retiring. The primary schedule is winding down, with Oklahoma next week and just a few states, mostly in New England, in September. Larry Kaplow, NPR News.
11: The U.S. is set to impose 50% tariffs on billions of dollars worth of goods imported from Canada just after midnight. NPR's Kristen Wright with the latest.
13: Americans could end up paying more for a range of Canadian products, including hockey sticks, cement for building and construction, and wine. Canadian Prime Minister Mark Carney says his government and the U.S. are in last-minute trade negotiations to stop the substantial tariffs. President Trump is relying on a section of the Tariff Act of 1930 that's never been used. It authorizes the president to impose up to 50% tariffs on imports from countries that discriminate against U.S. commerce. Trump claims some of Canada's trade policies do just that. The new tariff threat against Ottawa comes as free trade negotiations between the U.S., Canada, and Mexico have hit major stumbling blocks. Kristen Wright, NPR News, Washington.
11: President Trump's son-in-law and envoy, Jared Kushner, says he's optimistic about the U.S.'s end to the war in Gaza. He held back-to-back talks with Hamas and Israeli Prime Minister Benjamin Netanyahu about the U.S. plan. Former U.S. Ambassador Daniel Shapiro spoke to NPR about the prospects of Hamas complying with Israel's demand to fully disarm.
14: On the Israeli side, you have this very loud rejection of the roadmap that's been proposed and an insistence that they won't withdraw before full disarmament, despite what Jared Kushner and the Board of Peace have described as a step-by-step process. And they've also said they won't allow any limitation on their actions, military actions against Hamas in Gaza. But at the same time, they're taking some measures to advance various aspects of the plans.
11: The mayor of Moscow says Ukraine launched more than 600 drones toward the Russian capital. Mayor Sergei Sobyanin says it happened from Monday night into Tuesday morning. Russian authorities say at least 180 were shot down in the Moscow area alone. Local officials reported some people were injured. Russia has been at war with Ukraine since it launched its full-scale invasion in 2022. This is NPR News.
15: Live from the Texas newsroom, I'm Shelby Rose. The National Weather Service advises that Texans continue to watch the weather as Atlantic hurricane season continues. KEDT's Rob Boskamp has more.
16: While it's been a quiet hurricane season in the Atlantic due to a strong El Nino, Corey Motice, warning coordination meteorologist with National Weather Service Corpus Christi, says it's been a more active season in the eastern Pacific. As Atlantic hurricane season continues through November, strong wind shears and dry air in the Caribbean and the Gulf can provide a quick turnaround for a storm.
17: Still need to have those plans in place every hurricane season because it only takes one. And they can develop, especially in the western Gulf.
16: South Texas has felt the effects of inclement weather across the state, like last month's heavy rainfall in the Hill Country. I'm Rob Boskamp in Corpus Christi.
15: A coalition of Texas families is asking the U.S. Supreme Court to stop a new state law requiring the Ten Commandments be displayed in every public school classroom. In a brief filed Monday, the families, represented by the ACLU, argue the law is unconstitutional. Rachel Lazar is CEO of Americans United for the Separation of Church and State.
18: We're a country that celebrates religious freedom, and in that type of a country that I think makes most of us very proud, it's not okay for government-run public schools to play favorites when it comes to belief.
15: The families are petitioning the Supreme Court to overturn a lower court's decision, allowing the new law to remain in effect. The cost for attending the State Fair of Texas is coming down. Fair officials announced they are lowering ticket prices and parking fees. Attendance was down by about 400,000 visitors last year, with many people complaining about the high price of admission. I'm Shelby Rose in the Texas Newsroom.
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22: From NPR and WBUR, I'm Indira Lakshmanan.
23: And I'm Rob Schmitz. It's Here and Now. Opening arguments in a massive trial against the company behind Instagram and Facebook kicked off today in California. A bipartisan coalition led by four state attorneys general allege that Meta designed their platforms to make them addictive to children. Meta denies this. If found liable, Meta could be forced to pay up to $1.4 trillion and change how their platforms work. The lawsuit comes after Meta lost two key court cases in New Mexico and California. For more, we're joined by Russell Coleman. He's the attorney general for Kentucky, one of the four states representing the lawsuit in court. Welcome, Mr. Coleman.
24: Delighted to be with you, Rob.
23: So, Mr. Coleman, your lawsuit alleges that Meta knew that its products were harming children, but that Meta did nothing to stop or to prevent it. What's the evidence that you have?
24: I'm pleased to say today, Rob, that over half the states in this country, 29, let's talk about this, red states, blue states, rowing together, over 29 states are sitting in a courtroom asserting that Meta knowingly harmed our children, used technology to monetize and harm our kids. The evidence is hefty. I'm looking forward to opening statements today, but we'll be rolling out our case within the coming days. You're going to see some damning assertions from behind the veil inside Meta itself. this is technology, and I know that many, not necessarily your audience, tend to zone out. They don't understand technology. That's for the kids. It boils down to this, Rob. If I produce a widget, and I know that widget harms kids, but I market that widget, and I would say market that widget and monetize it quite a bit, as something safe, then I have crossed a threshold. I have run afoul of state's consumer protection statutes. And that's what we're leaning on here. We're saying this essentially is a product that was rolled out knowingly, putting our kids at risk to monetize. It all comes down to money at the end of the day. The longer our kids stay on, the longer their eyeballs are viewing this technology, the more they're harmed.
23: So I go back to my first question. What kind of evidence do you have that Meta knew about what these technologies, as you allege, were addictive to children?
24: No, and I'm in no way dodging your question, but the reality is I'm going to let that roll out in the courtroom. We're talking about internal documents. We're talking about witnesses, that experts that can demonstrate this level of knowledge. And so it is that you have half the states in this nation asserting that this was rolled out knowingly. So stay tuned.
23: Okay, so Meta says Instagram and Facebook already have measures to protect minors, and it points to teen accounts with built-in safety settings. I'm guessing you're going to say that these measures are not sufficient. Explain that to me.
24: So this is a season where so many of our kids are going back to school, and you look at what their summers look like these past few months versus what our summers look like as kids. We had to twist arms, our parents did, to get us back in the house back some years ago. You have a whole generation that has to be unglued from the screens, where there is no limitation as to the doom scrolling, the length of time. These are algorithms that themselves are targeting our kids. Algorithms. So no, there are not sufficient protections. There have not been sufficient protections given the nature of the harm. I'll go back to the widget example. I could assert that there were certain limitations on the use of that device, but the reality is these technologies, not only, and stay tuned in terms of other defendants, not only Meta, there's a reason that states like the Commonwealth of Kentucky are going after the addiction machine that is TikTok, or the platform that is the playground of choice for predators, which is Roblox, or Character AI, which is has a narcissistic algorithm that harms kids. This is the opioid fight of our time. Those of us who serve in these roles as attorney generals, we go to where the threats are, and this is the opioid fight of our time in these jobs.
23: So Meta has already been losing in court. It was ordered to pay nearly $1 billion to New Mexico this year. In March, a Los Angeles jury awarded nearly $6 million in damages to a young woman who sued Meta and Google. How much broader is this lawsuit, and what implications could it have?
24: So you talked about the money briefly, but then made a comment about and improve the platform and change the platform. Mm-hmm. That is where the real benefit can be derived for our kids, that there can be protections, common sense protections that every parent understands that can be incorporated. In legalese, it's known as injunctive relief, but it is to build in the kind of things that if had been incorporated 15 years ago at the threshold, common sense measures that will keep our kids safe, that will limit the danger and the impact on kids' mental health. It's common sense. We call it injunctive relief. It's common sense improvements to these platforms that we're seeking.
23: That is Kentucky Attorney General Russell Coleman. And a note that the Chan Zuckerberg Initiative, a philanthropic organization set up by the founder of Facebook, is a financial supporter of NPR.
22: Nearly 2 months since a devastating double earthquake struck Venezuela, authorities say more than 6,400 people there are confirmed dead and more than 16,000 injured. Officials have still not released an estimate of the number of people missing. Meanwhile, it's been more than 7 months since U.S. Special Forces seized autocratic leader Nicolas Maduro and brought him to New York to face drug trafficking charges, replacing him with his vice president and oil minister from Maduro's United
0: United Socialist Party of Venezuela. Political observers in Caracas and Washington are asking questions about what the Trump administration's plans are to support a democratic transition in Venezuela. Phil Gunson is a senior analyst with the International Crisis Group, and he joins us now from Venezuela's capital, Caracas, where he lives. Welcome back, Phil.
1: Thank you. It's a pleasure to be with you.
0: So let's start out with the terrible tragedy of this earthquake. Why has the government been unable for 2 months now to account for how many people are missing from this disaster?
1: Well, I'm not sure if it's unable or unwilling. I mean, this is a government which, as a matter of general practice, conceals and distorts information, public information that should be available to everybody, even things as simple as the GDP figure or the homicide rate. They don't like to give out information. And the figure of missing people, of course, is particularly sensitive, unlike the figure of dead, which can be attributed perhaps just directly to the disaster itself. The figure of missing is kind of like an index of the incompetence of the government. If they're still missing so long after the earthquake, how come they haven't been found?
0: All right. 2 months on, who is helping families search for loved ones who they know are still missing? I understand that many survivors are still living in tents despite seasonal downpours.
1: Yes, the conditions for survivors and in general for people down on the coast in La Guaira, which is the hardest hit area by far. People are living in tents, and this is the rainy season, and it's been raining very hard in Caracas and down on the coast as well, and people have been suffering really a great deal from that. In terms of who's helping, I mean, unfortunately, sadly, we still have relatives, you know, clambering over the rubble, still 6 weeks on, still trying to find the bodies of their loved ones. And there really hasn't been that much help. The government has been more focused on demolishing damaged buildings and clearing away the rubble.
0: All right. So amid all this loss of life and the tragic search that continues for missing relatives, the U.S. is actually sponsoring talks between the ruling party and the hand-picked interim leader, Delcy Rodriguez, who was Maduro's vice president, and an opposition that seems to be hand-picked also by the Trump administration. Tell us what's going on.
1: Yes, these are talks completely framed and the agenda completely determined, it would appear, by the United States and, as you say, the delegations themselves effectively chosen by the United States. But that's not necessarily all bad news. I mean, it's certainly the case that the main opposition is not taking part in these talks, but there has been, at least on paper, an agreement. On the 12th of August, they signed an agreement which covers various things, but perhaps most importantly on the political front, a complete reform of the Supreme Court, a 32-member Supreme Court in Venezuela, which is totally dominated at present by the government, and its presence is a key obstacle to any kind of free and fair political transition.
0: Wow. Okay. What about last year's Nobel Peace Prize winner, who's Venezuela's leading opposition leader, Maria Corina Machado, who is actually living in exile? She's not even in Venezuela.
1: Yes, Maria Corina Machado left Venezuela late last year in order to collect, clandestinely, it has to be said, in order to collect her Nobel Peace Prize. But it's not just the government of Delcy Rodriguez that doesn't want her back. It seems that the Trump administration is not very keen either. In fact, Donald Trump, right at the beginning, immediately after the U.S. intervention that removed Maduro, made it quite clear that he regarded Machado as a very nice lady, but someone who wasn't capable of leading this transition process. So she remains very frustrated, of course, outside Venezuela, desperate to come back, but so far she hasn't challenged the Trump administration's determination to keep her out, at least for now.
0: What else do listeners in the United States need to know about what's happening in Venezuela right now, Phil?
1: I think perhaps overall, our thoughts have to be with ordinary Venezuelans, and not just those who suffered losses and the loss of their homes and businesses in the earthquake, but more generally, since the United States intervened in early January, they really haven't seen much, if any, improvement in their daily lives. In particular, inflation remains the highest in the world, and wages are at rock bottom. I mean, the basic wage, the minimum wage here, hasn't been raised for years and is now worth, if you can believe it, just 17 US cents a month. Of course, nobody lives on that. They live on other things. But it's incredibly difficult for people just to put food on the table, and basic services are not just expensive, but effectively collapsed. It's tough, and people want change, and it's understandable that they want an immediate election, because a lot of people feel that, you know, if Maria Corina came back and stood, she would win, and then everything would immediately get much better. I think, unfortunately, transitions are much more complicated than that, and it's going to be a slow process, probably with no immediate transition to full democracy.
0: That's Phil Gunson, senior analyst with the International Crisis Group, speaking to us from Caracas, Venezuela, where he's based. Phil, thank you so much, as always.
1: Thank you. It's a pleasure.
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0: After killing millions of animals worldwide, the highly contagious H5N1 avian flu has arrived in Australia and New Zealand.
1: We could have a greatly accelerated push to extinction for a lot of species.
0: And Mary Louise Kelly, the threat avian flu poses to Australia and New Zealand's unique wildlife on the next All Things Considered from NPR News.
2: Coming up today at 3 o'clock, let's check on the weather with ABC 13 meteorologist Elise Smith.
3: It's another steamy afternoon across southeast Texas with temperatures climbing into the upper 90s, close to that triple digit mark. And we'll have a feels like temperature this afternoon for a heat index between 103 to 107. Now, looking ahead to your Wednesday, it is going to be just as hot and just as humid. Temperatures starting in the mid to upper 70s Wednesday morning, quickly climbing to a forecast high temperature of 100 for Wednesday, with lots of sunshine once again across southeast Texas. I'm meteorologist Elise Smith for News 88.7.
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6: It's Here and Now. American workers are getting less and less bang for their buck. For the fourth month in a row, consumer prices rose more than the average hourly earnings in July, which means inflation continues to outpace wage growth. That leaves workers with less purchasing power and our paychecks less valuable. Here to tell us more about what's driving this latest shock is Robin Farzad, host of Full Disclosure. Hey, Robin.
7: Hi there.
6: So there's so much going on in the world these days, but can we pinpoint what specific factors are behind this recent pattern of workers falling behind the rising inflation?
7: For starters, the easy one, this year we did have an oil shock with what happened in Hormuz, and what was supposed to be a simple regime change procedure that happened in Iran turns into this protracted volatility with crude oil prices, and still the hangover from the pandemic with what was supposed to be transitory inflation. Well, it sticks around a lot longer than former Fed Chair Jay Powell predicted.
6: So now that this trend has persisted for a few months and longer, you know, what sort of impacts can we expect to see?
7: You are seeing people, I could say more than anecdotally, using credit cards increasingly, where interest rates are still high. We have not had Federal Reserve relief on interest rates to make ends meet, to, you know, make the grocery bill, to pay for gas, to cover other things. Clearly, car insurance, if you're leasing a car, if you're buying a car, those prices have not abated back down to trend. And the Fed has been looking for inflation, has been targeting it in the 2% range, but now you have inflation still outpacing wage growth. I know we're kind of splitting hairs here, 3.4% versus 3.2% increase in hourly earnings. I just think if you ask anybody at the grocery aisle, at the gas pump, are you ahead of the curve? Are you ahead of the prices? You'd get very few people out there saying, yeah, I feel like I am.
6: So more credit card debt is probably what we're seeing then, right?
7: Yes. And it's hard to make ends meet if you're rolling over things. If, again, you have a print in your mind of what things used to cost in 2018 and 2019. What,
6: right.
7: You know, the McDonald's sticker shock, you know, the extra value meal sticker shock. And inflation doesn't work in that prices revert back to what they might have been years ago. You might have to have a very hard recession for the amount of discounting and demand destruction to see something like that. But on the flip side of it, you're hoping, you know, on the other side of your personal balance sheet, that your wages are keeping up with this so that you can stay above water. And people, by and large, are not seeing that.
6: I mean, this isn't just a recent pattern as well. I mean, a new paper found that the average worker in the U.S. who stayed with the same company from 2021 to 2024 saw their wages decline by 9% after inflation. That's pretty significant in the grand scheme of things. What can workers do to keep up?
7: It's really hard to keep up because we are in this no hire, no fire economy, which I think we've covered quite a bit on Here and Now. Really saving. It's tightening up your operations ship at home, buying in bulk, batching the trips. You see about Costco expanding its gas station operations. There's only so much you could do. You've seen how Walmart and Aldi and the other cut rate Grocery stores are attracting droves of people that might not have considered them in the past, and eating out has taken a hit. I mean, put Ozempic aside, right? There are things that you can do after that huge inflationary shock of 2022 keeps persisting, and people are not exactly emboldened to go to their bosses and say, hey, give me a 10% raise this year. That clout just is not there.
6: And it is not just hitting our pocketbooks. Wall Street is concerned about persistent inflation as well. It's showing up in global bond yields, which are at a multi-decade high right now. What does that tell us, Robin?
7: That's a very important. The U.S. Treasury yield, whether you're talking the 10-year, the 5-year, or in this case, the 30-year Treasury yield, the more that goes up on a very, you know, simple basis, like why should I risk my money on building a business or hiring people if I could just park it in something that's giving me 5%, 5.5%, even though that's over 30 years, various inflationary things can happen, wars, climate change, I don't know what that is, but that rate is also embedded, especially the 10-year, in everything from mortgages to credit card debt to, are you thinking about an addition to your house? Are you thinking about expanding, you know, college debt, college loans? So this is, it almost hints a bit of stagflation, and that headline number of 4.1, you know, percent unemployment does not speak to this.
6: You know, as you mentioned, bond yields influence everything. How is this going to impact things for the rest of us?
7: I think people who have been waiting on the sidelines to buy a home are still kept out of it. Home prices have stayed up. People were hoping that maybe there would be a Fed rate cut or two this year. If anything, the Fed might have justification for hiking rates. There is this concern that if there's more inflation in the system, maybe you're just going to sit on your hands and conserve and husband cash. And that, of course, could lead to a recession. But again, you know, in closing, there's a huge AI build out going out. There's a desperate competition for goods and services and construction. And that is crowding out mom and pop shopper, mom and pop creditor.
6: That is Robin Farzad, host of Full Disclosure. Robin, thank you.
7: Thank you.
5: Wild oyster reefs are underwater habitats that support hundreds of diverse species. They also act as natural breakwaters, protecting coastlines during storms. But overfishing, pollution, and climate change have decimated these natural barriers that used to proliferate along New England's coast. WBUR's Barbara Moran reports on efforts to restore them and why certain sounds might help baby oysters grow.
8: What does home sound like to you? If you live in Boston, your city soundtrack might include the Green Line, or maybe the eighth inning at Fenway Park. Turns out, humans aren't the only ones who know home when they hear it. Oysters, even though they don't have ears, can sense vibrations and recognize the sound of home. Wild oysters often live in craggy reefs, sort of like underwater cities. In North Carolina, a healthy oyster reef sounds like this. It sounds like frying bacon. It's actually snapping shrimp. And it's the dominant sound on those oyster reefs. When scientists at North Carolina State played the sound underwater, swimming oyster larvae liked it. They settled to the bottom and stuck. This is a critical part of oyster development. Where oysters settle can determine whether they live or die.
9: So it's a cue to say, hey, choose this spot. Other oysters are succeeding here. This is where you want to be too.
8: Aaron Mooney studies underwater acoustics at Woods Hole Oceanographic Institution. He thought the same concept might work in New England, but there's a catch.
9: So what's different up here in New England is that we have just a very different underwater acoustic environment. We don't have those snapping shrimp. We have different species of fish. And so the question is, like, are the oysters here going to respond to sound in the same way?
8: In other words, would Massachusetts oysters like a North Carolina soundtrack, or would they prefer local sounds? Mooney isn't sure what healthy oyster reefs sound like in New England, because as far as he can tell, nobody has recorded them. So that's what he's going to do. Destination, Tisbury Great Pond on Martha's Vineyard. Mooney's team heads out on a boat for a sound-collecting mission. Researcher Andrea Salas explains the plan.
10: So we put out these acoustic recorders called sound traps. Those have been sitting on the bottom of these waters for about a month. So now we're going to pull them up, and we're going to have these nice continuous recordings of the fish and the invertebrates and whatever all is making sounds. And then we can see what in there might be cues for a larva.
11: The boat stops at a yellow buoy, and they pull the recorder from the water. It's protected by a foot-long plastic cage. Mooney looks it over.
9: It's just got, like, that algae growing over it, so you can't really see. So, fingers crossed, everything's working. Now we're going to go back to the lab and listen and see what this area sounds like.
11: Healthy oyster reefs are pretty rare in New England, which is why the Nature Conservancy in Massachusetts is restoring some of the reefs that once thrived there. Dan Goulart is a coastal project manager.
12: Early explorers refused to enter Wellfleet Harbor because there was so much oyster reef sticking up out of the water that they thought it would jeopardize their vessels.
11: The reefs were nearly wiped out by overfishing and are now under threat from pollution, development, and climate change.
12: So we've gone from tens of thousands of acres of oyster reef to not even 1,000 acres statewide, I would say.
11: Which is why the oysters need all the help they can get.
13: Do you want me to hold the phone up to it? Or?
14: Yeah.
13: Okay.
11: A couple days after the boat trip, Mooney reveals some of the sounds picked up in the Martha's Vineyard pond. There's some wave noise, some boat noise, and a lot of this. Mooney says it's a common fish called a cusk eel.
13: It's like, you know, you're shivering and your teeth are chattering. It's kind of this like rattling sound.
11: Over the next 2 years, Mooney's team will use these sounds for lab experiments. They'll play sounds to oyster larvae swimming in tanks. Either local sounds, North Carolina sounds, or plain old fish tank sounds. They'll measure what the larvae like best by counting how many settle into shells on the tank bottom.
9: Does Massachusetts sound work better than North Carolina? Or does either of them work? We don't know. We don't know if our oysters are deaf or don't care about sounds, or they only want to hear Neil Diamond or what.
11: Mooney hopes his work will eventually lead to a sort of New England mixtape that can boost production for oyster farmers or make reef restoration easier. His job for now is to figure out the soundtrack to make oysters feel at home. Here and Now, I'm Barbara Moran.
15: And you're grooving to the sounds of Here.

0: Live from NPR News in Boston, I'm Steve Brown. President Trump says the U.S. has no planned talks with Iran, but insists the Strait of Hormuz remains open. This comes after a reported strike on a ship exiting the waterway, and as Iran and Oman say they are close to a deal to reopen the waterway. Trump threatened to bomb Oman earlier this week as the country tried to reach a deal. Iran says the waterway will not reopen until the U.S. meets its conditions. The Centers for Disease Control and Prevention has several programs funded by Congress that lack staff to operate them. These zombie programs include initiatives for Alzheimer's, smoking prevention, and epilepsy. The Trump administration has laid off thousands of employees as a cost-cutting measure beginning in April of last year. Some of those cuts have been reversed. Many experts remain on paid leave due to ongoing legal battles. Democrats argue this situation violates the law, but there's limited congressional enforcement authority. OpenAI is launching a version of ChatGPT designed for teenagers. The San Francisco-based company says ChatGPT for teen is tailored for kids aged 13 to 17 with stronger protections. 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
7: Today, Thomas Jefferson in love. The Honors College at the University of Houston presents this program about the machines that make our civilization run and the people whose ingenuity created them. It's 1787, and Thomas Jefferson is in southern France. He writes to a friend confessing that he is smitten. He spends long hours gazing at a building. "Here I am, madam, gazing whole hours at the Maison Carrée, like a lover at his mistress." So what is this building, and why is he so obsessed with it? The Maison Carrée, or square house, is the best-preserved Roman temple in Europe. It sits undisturbed in the small city of Nîmes, which also has a splendid Roman amphitheater, still used for bullfighting and other spectacles. This temple is not as impressive as the Parthenon of Athens, nor as sublime as the towering dome of the Pantheon in Rome. But it retains an integrity in its design and preserves much of its original ornamentation, unlike so many ancient buildings that have been repurposed through the ages. Jefferson was hungry for pristine examples of classical building. He was convinced that architecture is foundational to the taste of a nation. The new nation of America was in dire need of public buildings that sent the right kind of message. There was little impressive architecture at the time on this side of the Atlantic. Aping the palaces of Versailles or Vienna would be wholly inappropriate for the fledgling republic. So, like many Enlightenment thinkers of the time, Jefferson turned to antiquity for models uncorrupted by royal extravagance or Gothic exaggeration. But the Maison Carrée was not a pristine example of Roman Republican architecture. It was built during the reign of Augustus, Rome's first emperor. That is, after the Romans had lost their Republican liberty. In fact, the temple had an inscription memorializing Augustus's grandsons, Gaius and Lucius Caesar, whom the emperor had adopted as his hopeful heirs. They died, however, and did not succeed him. But the dedication of this temple means the building may have been a site of imperial cult, the worship of the emperor and his family. Is it ironic that Jefferson should revere a temple dedicated to the imperial family? Not if we see what he did with this infatuation. Jefferson wasn't interested in merely copying, but rather in adapting a classical style to a new context, namely for the Virginia State Capitol, home of the oldest legislative body in the Western Hemisphere. Together with French architect Charles Clérisseau, Jefferson reinterpreted the ancient Roman temple in terms of a civic architecture for government by the people. An ancient temple was a dark construction housing a central image of the god worshipped there. But Jefferson put in windows in his version, flooding the interior with light. He used the rectangular form to house a warren of rooms for the activities of three branches of government. It was not to be a temple to revere George Washington or James Madison or even himself. It was a vital active space, a place to do the people's business. Jefferson took what was eternal and useful from the Roman Empire and repurposed it for a new nation. Thus, he did something rational and revolutionary at the same time. His classical state house provided, in his own words, a morsel of taste in our infancy, promising much for our maturer age. I'm Richard Armstrong at the University of Houston, where we're interested in the way inventive minds work.
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8: 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I'm Laura Rice. 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
13: I'm Rob Schmitz. It's Here and Now. 911 dispatchers are facing a growing crisis. More calls and fewer staff. According to a 2023 report from the National Association of State 911 Administrators, one in every four jobs at emergency call centers is vacant. As for the workload, the National Emergency Number Association reports nearly 250,000 calls are made to 911 in the U.S. each year. It can take a heavy toll on the emergency call responders. Here's Roxy Van Gundy, director of the Lyon County Emergency Communication Center in Kansas, who has seen firsthand how challenging it's gotten.
14: On day shift, we were asking two people to do the work of four or five different people. Our first shift was going for 12 solid hours, one call after another call after another call. And they were having to put 911 calls on hold to answer non-emergency calls.
13: Many departments, including Roxy's, are scrambling to try and find a way to cope with these challenges, and some are turning to artificial intelligence. This week, we are taking a look at the various ways law enforcement is using AI. Today, we'll look at what's happening in emergency call centers. On the line right now is Jim Wolfenbarger. He is a former police chief with the Colorado State Patrol and now vice president of real-time intelligence at Motorola Solutions. Jim, welcome to Here and Now.
15: Great to be here.
13: So let's talk first about what you experienced yourself as a former police chief when it comes to emergency calls. Just how overwhelmed were the call centers that you saw in your time?
15: Well, certainly it is nothing that is new. In fact, I would tell you it is probably even more exacerbated today just based off of the complexity of data that's coming into 911 centers. You know, staffing has been a challenge, you know, as has burnout and retention for many of these agencies that hire these telecommunicators.
13: You're on the technology side of this with Motorola now. We heard from Roxy Van Gundy of Lyon County Emergency Communications. Her team is now using one of your AI technologies called Hyper AI. Here's what she told us about their AI assistant, which their department calls Betty.
14: Betty is taking all of our non-emergency calls. And so we take about 85,000 calls a year. Betty takes almost 70,000 calls. And she's programmed currently to take about 25 different call types. And then she does a couple of transfers.
13: So we were curious about how that would sound to a caller. So we had our producer, Thomas Danielian, call up the demo line for Betty and see how she handled the request.
16: You've reached Lyon County Communications. We are currently busy answering 911 emergency calls. What are you calling about today?
17: I'm calling about a parking issue.
16: It sounds like you're calling about abandoned vehicle or parking issue. Is that correct?
17: Yeah, that's true.
16: Please confirm whether the incident occurred in Lyon County, the city of Emporia, or on the ESU campus.
17: Can you repeat the question?
16: Sure. Is the parking issue in Lyon County, the city of Emporia, or on the ESU?
13: Call up the demo line for Betty and see how she handled the request.

0: Because you are asking about a parking ticket rather than reporting a parking issue. I am connecting you to call taker. Please hold while I transfer your call.
1: So, Jim, that was an easy enough assignment. Betty handled it, I think, pretty well. A lot of performative typing there. But Betty is one of a number of technologies in use in emergency call centers from Motorola. So tell us how this technology works.
2: Well, it really is extraordinary in terms of the time efficiencies it can bring into our 911 centers. This idea of on the standard non-emergency line to be able to engage those administrative calls in a way that really allows those telecommunicators, call takers, the opportunity to focus on high-risk 911 events that are occurring. Now, nationally, we think about two-thirds of most calls into a PSAP or public safety answering point are administrative in nature. And they're important. They need to be dealt with. They have a valid reason for calling. But really, the idea behind this is to intercept those, to automate aspects where we can, and then be agile enough that if the events change and requires, you know, an emergency response or at least the assistance of a human being, they can go directly to that point.
1: And how quickly can that happen? Because what I'm thinking here is, wow, this is really interesting technology. It's handling our calls to law enforcement. But what if this is an immediate emergency? This is probably the last thing you want to hear when if you've got a real emergency.
2: Well, again, important distinction is this is on a non-emergency line. So if they're calling 911, they're going to get a human. But you imagine a scenario in which potentially somebody at a sporting event buys some tickets from a scalper. They try to get in, they're denied entry, they return to the scalper, he tells them to bug off. They call the administrative line to report this event that was occurring, then suddenly the person is assaulted by the scalper. You know, it immediately can be transferred to 911. And to a dispatcher. Now, what's important about that, where it began as a benign administrative type of report or complaint that devolved into an emergency situation, goes right to a dispatcher. And as importantly, and maybe sometimes just more so, all of the information that was contained as a part of the composition of the original call is conveyed to the dispatcher. So they don't need to re-query all that information again.
1: So in your scenario that you just painted there, would you just have to say, hey, I've just been hit, and then suddenly it goes into 911 mode? Is that right?
2: Yep. The AI listens for signs or keywords, assault, punch, hit, or they can simply say, I need to talk to an operator now, and it can transfer immediately.
1: Do these AI assistants ever get things wrong? And if they do, what happens?
2: Well, the quality control contained within this is a transcription connected to every call that's occurring. Okay. So certainly from a quality assurance standpoint, the ability to be able to audit, to go back, to see if there were any errors, to be able to straighten those up. But again, it continues to learn as it works within this and continues to refine its accuracy.
1: Could this technology one day answer emergency 911 calls as well?
2: Could it? Sure. Is it a best practice or something the industry or even technology sector is looking at? Not so much. I think that all of us would like to imagine that when we're in our biggest time of need and dial 911, that you're going to get a human being that answers the telephone. Now, there are AI-enabled workflows within a 911 setting that add significant benefit to what was even being seen a couple of years ago. And these are things like native translation during a 911 call.
1: So now you've got AI sort of translating for the person who's helping the person in need.
2: Yeah. So, you know, on the front end, administrative calls, we talked about the 10-digit non-emergency line. Great to be able to automate that. And then the workflows, transcription and translation, event summary, and keyword detection are four real key areas that AI enables in the workflow for 911 centers.
1: Jim, I'm curious about the legal issues around a tech like this. I'm sure this is something that you've thought about a lot. If something does go wrong with this AI and while it's taking a call, who's legally responsible for that?
2: You know, within any emerging technology, certainly terms and conditions that lay all that out, I think really innately what you look at from the outset is how is the technology structured and built with privacy? We spend a significant amount of time really beginning with the end in mind in building steps in technology that's defensible, that is transparent in nature. Really having a very bright light shown on how the technology work has been one of the most assuring ways when we're working with these different agencies about the adoption of AI.
1: What other technologies are you offering centers like this or other law enforcement agencies to help them do their jobs?
2: Well, I think notably within the 911 center, you know, we've hit a lot of the key

0: ones. The FCC in 2014, and this is a data point that has not gone lost on me for, you know, now well over 10 years, is that in the United States alone, an average of 10,000 lives annually could be saved through the one-minute reduction of the amount of time it takes from the time a 911 call is made until resources and units arrive on the scene. You know, it's easy to get caught up in the tech, but when you really think about the outcomes that it can generate with regard to being able to not only accelerate workflow, which is important, but create better, more detailed and defensible information that can be shared to the edge, that can improve decision-making to create more defensible and repeatable actions, you know, in that engagement between the police and the public.
1: That is Jim Wolfenbarger. He's a former police chief with the Colorado State Patrol. He's now vice president of real-time intelligence at Motorola Solutions, a company behind several new AI technologies being offered. Thanks, Jim.
0: Hey, absolutely. My pleasure.
1: It's Here and Now.
2: 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The following is a test of the Houston, Texas Emergency Alert System.

0: This has been a test of the Houston, Texas Emergency Alert System. In the event of an emergency, this system would bring you important information. This test is now concluded.
1: 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American Masters presents starring Dick Van Dyke tonight at 8 on TV 8.
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3: It's Here and Now. If you live in an American city, you may have noticed that downtowns are changing. Storefronts that used to sell clothes and gifts are giving way to gyms, spas, and salons. Last year, for the first time, more downtown retail spaces were selling services rather than things. NPR's Alina Selyuk explains why.
4: Consider the town of Ridgewood, New Jersey. It's small, you can reach almost anywhere in 5-10 minutes driving. Technically, it's a commuter suburb of New York with a busy train station and a downtown like a postcard.
5: This is East Ridgewood Avenue. That's Oak Street. That's Chestnut, named after trees.
4: Joan Groom runs the local Chamber of Commerce.
5: Ridgewood has always been known as the place to go shopping. Lots of little tiny stores now. Over here where it says Bear Burger, that was Woolworth's.
4: A legendary department store that sprawled across the country a century ago. It used pneumatic tubes to send money to the back room.
5: And when you paid, gave them the little money, had a little canister, and the little canister would go
4: pushed by air pressure in the tube. A lot has changed since then. Groom moved to Ridgewood in 1968 to start a ski shop. She watched a wave of big box chains, then a wave of banks took over. The local shops like hers strived, survived, went under, new ones opened. Then in the past few years, a new shift came to this downtown. So dramatic, it's almost funny.
5: We have 11 barbershops.
4: No.
5: In town.
4: No. 11 barber shops, dozens of coffee shops, over 100 restaurants, med spas, a stretching studio, Pilates.
6: And it seems like there's an exorbitant amount of ice cream shops around here.
5: And that's kind of newish. So we got one here, 1, 2, 3.
6: Across the street from each other.
5: Right.
6: And there's more.
4: On main streets all across the country, retail spaces that used to have shops selling stuff are increasingly leased for food and services. That's according to data from the real estate firm CoStar. In the 20 biggest cities, for example, retail tenants are declining for the third year in a row, while personal services and entertainment are ballooning.
7: The escape rooms, golf-based concepts, throwing axes or social darts, you know, gaming concept.
4: John Mercer tracks retail at the analytics firm CoreSight Research.
7: Over the very long term, consumers have switched a lot of spending from retail goods to services in terms of share of wallet.
4: This is often driven by wealthier shoppers who have more money to spare. And some of it is what's in on trend, wellness, beauty, fitness. But it's also a reflection of how we shop when we do.
7: Consumers don't need necessarily to go to physical spaces to just make a purchase anymore.
4: Everything is at your fingertips online, which means people who go out to shop are looking for fun and activity. Or as Joan Groom puts it,
5: you can't stroll Amazon.
4: You can't stroll Amazon. And as we stroll Ridgewood's main street, it becomes clear that the shift in tenants has people conflicted. David Logan is a store manager of Bookends, a bookstore that's been here since the 80s. It's now across the street from a brand new trendy bakery.
8: It's brought more business in, so people will walk out of there, and I've got my door open, so they see we're open, so they just walk across the street, or it's moms with their little kids. So they
4: stay in the section with kid activity books and Legos. And this is how it's played out in some of the busier malls. Malls add arcades or gyms as a way to draw people more regularly, remind them they have good stuff. 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Often a dinner or a hair appointment becomes a singular destination, and people don't build in time to wander around.
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4: John thinks more beautiful shops get people to shop more, while more restaurants don't. As she talks, she's hooking a charm onto a beaded chain for shopper Kate Ulrich.
10: I just like it because you can kind of mix and match your own and you don't have to pay these like crazy internet prices that we're all duped into paying.
4: She's actually here the second time in 2 days for a green and red version of the necklace she bought in blue, green and white.
10: I got this yesterday for maybe like $50, but I feel like I saw something online that was like $300. So it's like they just upcharge everything on Instagram because you see it, you love it, you have to have it.
4: Ulrich grew up down the highway and came as a child when the shop opened 24 years ago. Now, she drives a half hour to Ridgewood to see her sister, who recently moved here with family, and they do exactly what local shop owners hope.
10: It's fun to kind of walk the stroller up and down the street. You can kind of peer into everywhere because something to do.
4: They snack and shop, buying things and little treats along the way, maybe some of that endlessly available ice cream, strolling, which you cannot do on Instagram either. Alina Selu, NPR News, Ridgewood, New Jersey.
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3: 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Here and Now is a production of NPR and WBUR. I'm Indira Lakshmanan.
11: And I'm Rob Schmitz. 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
16: Primary care doctors are one of the most important bridges to the medical system. So why do so many Americans not even have one? From WAMU and NPR in Washington, this is 1N. Hi, I'm Todd Zwillick, your annual physical. Should be pretty simple. You make an appointment, get the blood work and the test done, and answer some questions about your health. Usually, that's all in a visit to your primary care doctor. But a third of Americans don't have one at all.
17: I have not been to a primary care doctor since I was a child. I don't have health insurance, and I don't want to spend the money.
16: Three primary care doctors on why so many Americans are falling through the cracks, and the future of primary care, something doesn't change. All of that after these headlines.
18: Live from NPR News, I'm Lakshmi Singh. Voters are at the polls today in three states, Florida, Alaska, and Wyoming. One race with national implications is a congressional seat for Florida's 7th District. The incumbent is Republican Representative Corey Mills, who's been mired in legal controversy. Central Florida Public Media's reporter Joe Mario Pedersen is covering the race and the opponent who could unseat Mills.
19: Representative Mills is under investigation by the House Ethics Committee related to allegations of campaign finance violations, misuse of congressional resources, and whether he engaged in sexual misconduct or dating violence. Mills was previously endorsed by President Donald Trump. However, over the weekend, Trump released his endorsement list for Tuesday's primaries and omitted Mills. Mills is in a Republican primary facing three challengers. One of them is Ryan Elijah, a local former TV anchor. A recent survey of early voters and those likely to vote projected Elijah heavily favored over Mills. For NPR News, I'm Joe Mario Pedersen in Orlando.
18: The Walt Disney Company's ABC is suing the Federal Communications Commission, accusing the Trump administration of violating its First Amendment rights by carrying out an early license review of eight ABC stations and investigating the talk show The View. NPR's David Folkenflik reports on FCC Chairman Brendan Carr's defense of the agency.
20: So far, I haven't been able to get comment back from Chairman Carr, but I will say in the past he's argued that there is a public interest requirement in how broadcasters using the public airwaves operate, and that he is of the belief that there's real question as to whether Disney and whether ABC and its stations have operated in that way. And so that is the claim on which he's resting it. But his interpretation of public interest is giving him a far more aggressive and muscular approach to regulation than we've seen in many, many decades.
18: NPR's David Folkenflik reporting. Brazil's leftist president is hailing a new finding of possible vast oil reserves near the mouth of the Amazon River. Brazil's state-run oil company has been exploring drilling prospects in the environmentally sensitive region over the objections of environmentalists and indigenous groups. More from NPR's Carrie Kahn.
21: President Luiz Inácio Lula da Silva says the potential to extract what could be a sizable oil reserve is important to Brazil's children. Wearing an orange worker jumpsuit and holding a vial of oil, Lula says it could be, quote, a passport to the country's future. Last week, Petrobras, Brazil's state oil company, announced detection of hydrocarbons about 100 miles off Brazil's coast near the mouth of the Amazon River. Preliminary estimates say up to 10 billion barrels of oil could be drilled with a possible value of more than $700 billion. Lula says he still supports alternative fuel sourcing. Lula is in a tough re-election campaign against the son of a former far-right president. Carrie Kahn, NPR News, Rio de Janeiro.
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12: Live from News 88.7 in Houston, I'm Gail DeLauder. All rental units in Houston may soon be required to have air conditioning. News 88.7's Dominic Anthony Walsh reports some city council members want to close a loophole that allows landlords to not install AC.
22: Under city code, housing units must be no hotter than 80 degrees, or if the high is above 100, 20 degrees below the outside temperature. If approved by the city council this week, the right to air conditioning ordinance would take effect in 90 days, removing the window screen loophole. Julia Orduña with advocacy group Texas Housers supports the move.
23: Everyone should have access to live in healthy and cooled housing, especially when we're dealing with 100, 105, 110 heat indexes.
22: A 2023 survey by the U.S. Census Bureau found more than 20,000 households in the Houston metro area did not have air conditioning. I'm Dominic Anthony Walsh, News 88.7.
12: Two Galveston County voters and a constable have filed an emergency petition with the Texas Supreme Court. They want to blot the county's newly appointed precinct map ahead of November's election. County officials approved the new map in June. That was between the county's primary and general elections. Sarah Chen is an attorney with the Texas Civil Rights Project.
24: These voters are arguing that the Supreme Court has to announce, right, that the law forbids Galveston County or any county from redistricting mid-election under the U.S. Constitution, Texas Constitution, and Texas Election Code.
12: Attorneys for Galveston County didn't immediately return a request for comment. The Astros open a three-game series against the Los Angeles Angels tonight. First pitch at Daikin Park is just after 7.
1: It should be partly cloudy this evening, overnight low near 81 degrees. Sunny skies on Wednesday, high expected near 99 degrees. I'm Gail DeLauder, News 88.7.
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16: This is 1A. I'm Todd Zwillick in for Jen White. When was the last time you went to the doctor? Not necessarily for something big, not for a broken wrist or something with your heart, just for a checkup, a regular annual visit to make sure everything's okay with your health. For about a third of Americans, it's probably been too long. In 2023, more than 100 million people in this country did not have a regular primary care doctor at all, according to the National Association of Community Health Centers. That includes a lot of you.
24: I have not been to a primary care doctor since I was a child. The last time I went to a doctor was in 2002. Two reasons. One is I don't have health insurance and I don't want to spend the money. I've been trained as an EMT. I try to take care of most issues on my own. I would like to get preventative care and assessments, but it's not a priority compared to eating and putting gas in the car.
6: The reason I don't have a primary care physician is because the one that I had at Advantage Care Physicians left, did not send out a goodbye letter to her patients, and the entire network of ACPNY is very corporately managed. They squeeze as much as they can out of their doctors and nurses, and so the result is that you don't really feel taken care of, especially in between appointments. If you try to reach your doctor, you end up with a call center overseas.
16: Thank you to 1A listeners for those messages. The outlook is especially bleak for young people here. More than a quarter of people aged 18 to 29 polled in a national survey this summer said they don't have a primary care doctor. And over half who did have a doctor say they skipped it or didn't schedule an annual wellness check in the last year. But the blame shouldn't fall solely on patients. Primary care doctors are getting squeezed by the current healthcare system. There's a growing shortage of primary care doctors, and that can mean wait times of months just to get an appointment. For today's installment of our series, In Good Health, we're unpacking the state of primary care and what to do if you don't have access to it. And as always in this series, we're putting your questions to the experts. Joining us in the studio is Dr. Lucy McBride. She's a primary care doctor here in Washington, D.C., and author of the new book, Beyond the Prescription, A Doctor's Guide to Taking Charge of Your Health. She's also on Substack. It's called Are You Okay? Dr. McBride, I know you're okay. Thanks for coming on the program.
7: Thanks so much for having me.
16: Great to have you. Also on the line, Dr. Allison Hufstetler. She's a practicing family physician and medical director of the Robert Graham Center for Policy Studies in Primary Care. Dr. Hufstetler, great to have you.
8: Thanks for having me.
16: And also with us to round out the panel, Dr. Zachary Bittinger. 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Dr. Bittinger, welcome to 1A.
25: Thank you for having me.
16: Of course, we want to hear from you, too. If you don't have a primary care physician, what's holding you back from getting one? And if you're currently looking for a primary care doctor, what's that search been like for you? You can email us 1A@WAMU.org. And as always, when we talk for your health and in good health on this show, a quick note, our experts are not a replacement for seeing your own doctor, and they can't give you personal medical advice. So make sure that you still consult with your doctor on anything you hear. And if you need a primary care doctor, we'll have some tips later on finding one where you live. Dr. McBride, just right off the top, the people we heard from in that recording there, I know I should go to primary care. I would love to be able to go. It's just not worth the money. I can't afford it. One person said, I'd rather spend the money on food and bills. What is going on in your specialty?
7: I think people are dismayed and despairing that they can't get in, that they don't actually understand what primary care could do for them if they had someone to partner with them, to shepherd them through sickness and in health. I don't blame people for wanting to pay the bills, put food on the table before they go to primary care, when primary care in this country has been hollowed out by our broken and flawed payment system.
2: Dr. Hufstetler, let's just start with some basics here. What do primary care doctors do, and what's the role they're playing in the health system now today?
3: Primary care doctors can do a lot. And I say that for the full scope that we practice. Many family physicians will see kids from the time that they're born, and they'll help people die a dignified death. And we do everything in between. So from pediatric care, well visits, preventive care, we do lots of procedures. If you need things frozen, we can take them off of your body. And then we do a lot of chronic disease management. So people that have complex diseases, we take care of them over the course of their life. And the thing that is really special about primary care and family medicine is that continuity, long-term relationship that you have with your doctor. Hopefully you start when you're healthy, and then you make it through the rest of your life with the same person or the same team.
2: Dr. Bittinger, the primary care doctor in many cases is the family physician, like you, could be the internist often, might be an osteopath in some cases. How has the profession changed over the last several many years? How is primary care changing and access to primary care changing?
4: Well, I think a lot of it has to do with the overall physician shortage, like has already been mentioned. I think that there aren't enough doctors in general, and that's what we're dealing with in family medicine. I think a lot of that has to do with the corporate nature of medicine, like some of those kind patients called in about. And so I think a lot of us are trying to offer what we can, but we are also suffering from those same problems just along with our patients. So I think we're trying to offer what we can while still keeping ourselves afloat so that we don't accidentally burn out and become another statistic of physicians that drop out of the specialty or medicine in general.
2: Well, the statistics are alarming. We've mentioned some of them. Dr. Hufstetler, a third of Americans don't have a primary care doctor. That's 100 million people or more. What in your experience is preventing people from establishing this consistent care? We heard from some people, yes, I would just rather spend the money elsewhere. For some people, it's probably inertia. I feel fine. I don't feel like I need it. Let's be honest. It's not always a systems problem. It can be a you problem. But in your experience, why is that number so high, 100 million?
3: Absolutely. So that number's going up. So when we look at the most recent data, we saw 29.7% of adults don't have it, and 25% of kids don't have a primary care home, which is astonishing. Continues to go up over time. And there are two sectors of people that I would say exist. Those are the ones that want primary care and can't find it, and those that, like you said, aren't interested. They're healthy. They don't think that they need it right now. But I would posit that everyone deserves and should have a high quality primary care doctor. So what are the reasons you can't find one if you want one? Well, we have a shortage. There are not enough of us. We're not geographically distributed very well. We are clustered around cities and very limited in rural areas. And we're overburdened. Most of us don't see patients full time anymore because it's administratively very challenging to do so. And for the people that are practicing don't have quite the breadth of time to see patients that we used to.
2: We got this note from Jay, who says, recently our doctor seemed overworked and incentivized to get us in the door and out the door as quickly as possible. Our annual checkups don't allow us any time to go over our health and how different conditions have changed. And our doctors get annoyed if we have questions or new issues. Even those of us with primary care doctors are getting worse and worse service over time. Dr. Lucy McBride, what's going on here?
7: So most of us went into primary care to teach, listen to patients, guide them through their lives. But in order to keep the clinic alive, patients have to see more patients. We have to see volume. And the truth is that prevention is not the priority in the U.S. healthcare system. Damage control is. The money proves it. Less than 5% of healthcare dollars goes to prevention, primary care. The other 95% flows to hospitals, procedures, prescriptions, admin. So that imbalance sets off a chain reaction in which no one is really winning except the people's bank accounts in the industry, right?
2: So you're talking about structural incentives and structural problems in the system that are just not tilted toward prevention and primary care at all.
7: Exactly. So primary care doesn't pay as well as specialty professions. So fewer and fewer graduates of medical schools and residency programs are going into primary care. If you're strapped with $200,000 or $250,000 in debt after medical school, you're going to choose a field that pays you. So the doctors who do stay in primary care get crushed. We have to see more patients to keep the clinic's doors open. And then the ones who stay are burned out or leaving medicine altogether.
2: Dr. Bittinger, there was a survey at your Wexner Medical Center at The Ohio State University. One in four young adults don't have a primary care provider. What are the barriers there beyond just psychology? Okay, a young person might feel fine and I'm going to live forever, so I don't need it. We get that part. What are some of the other barriers for young people?
4: Well, I think the first one might be that it's a very transitory age, right? Mm. We have our young adults as they maybe move away to college, maybe they move away to trade school, maybe they join the workforce, maybe they move to an entirely new city. And so they might not make it a priority to see a new doctor, especially if they are well. I think, not to sound like a broken record, a big piece is cost. In those same exact situations, our young adults might not have all the resources in the world to see a new doctor. And so they might put it off, even if they do take some medicines, maybe if they do have some health problems. And those are the situations where we're really failing our young adults to set them up for success into the rest of their lives.
2: That's Dr. Zachary Bittinger in Ohio. Also with us, Allison Hufstetler and Dr. Lucy McBride. Coming up, more than 2.6 million Americans have lost health insurance coverage in the last year with the end of COVID-era Affordable Care Act subsidies. So how has that affected access to primary care? And we're hearing from so many of you. John wrote this: another major recent issue is that a lot of primary care doctors are moving to concierge practices. I've had two of my physicians move to this much more expensive option just in the last year. It makes finding a new doctor, even if you have good insurance, that much more complicated. Dr. McBride was pointing to herself when I mentioned concierge practice. So we'll talk about it. Finding a primary care doctor in America. Stay with us. I'm Todd Zwillick. This is 1A from WAMU and NPR.
9: 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Mix of sun and clouds, 93 Fahrenheit, 34 Celsius right now here at the UH campus. And with more on the forecast, ABC 13 meteorologist Elise Smith.
10: It's another steamy afternoon across southeast Texas with temperatures climbing into the upper 90s, close to that triple digit mark. And we'll have a feels like temperature this afternoon for a heat index between 103 to 107. Now, looking ahead to your Wednesday, it is going to be just as hot and just as humid. Temperatures starting in the mid to upper 70s Wednesday morning, quickly climbing to a forecast high temperature of 100 for Wednesday with lots of sunshine once again across southeast Texas. I'm meteorologist Elise Smith for News 88.7.
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2: 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I'm Todd Zwillick. 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She's a primary care physician here in Washington, D.C., and author of the new book, Beyond the Prescription, A Doctor's Guide to Taking Charge of Your Health. Also with us, Dr. Allison Huffstetler. She's a practicing family physician and medical director of the Robert Graham Center for Policy Studies in Primary Care in Washington. And Dr. Zachary Bittinger. He's a family medicine physician at the Ohio State University Wexner Medical Center. And we're hearing from many of you.
17: I am very lucky that I do have a primary care doctor, and I am just thrilled with him. But there was a period of time where he went and went off to college to teach, and I was without a primary care doctor, and I had terrible experiences getting shifted around to different primary care doctors. They moved, their office moved to a faraway town. So I love my primary care doctor. I hope he never retires, and I recommend everybody to him. Having a good primary care doctor is so important. It helps build trust and continuity of care, and it makes all the difference in the world.
2: If you don't have a primary care physician, what's holding you back from getting one? And if you're currently looking for a primary care doctor, what's the search been like for you? You can email us, 1A@WAMU.org. We got this note from Elise who says, I was raised that once you hit puberty as a girl, your OBGYN becomes your primary care doctor. Since I am a woman, my OBGYN and my teams treated my ovarian cysts, breast aspirations, and sinus infections. I'm chastised for not having a primary care doctor. However, every problem I have is considered a woman's problem. So I'm just sent to the OBGYN anyway. And we got this message as well.
18: I'm a registered nurse, actually, and I have never in my life had a primary care doctor. Whenever I had any kind of an issue, which I've had very, very few in my life, I've always used my gynecologist. But unfortunately, he retired, and now I'm 80, still practicing, still working, and I don't have a primary care doctor, and it's starting to worry me a little bit.
2: Dr. McBride, your response to why some women, many women, use the OBGYN as their primary care doctor, and it seems for some women for most of their lives.
7: Sure, and I think GYNs are trained in many of the primary care aspects that people like me as internal medicine doctors are as well. I think, however, there is different training. You wouldn't want me delivering your baby, I promise you. And I probably wouldn't want my GYN managing my high cholesterol and coronary disease. It's not to say that they can't. It's to say that there is different training. That said, when you're trusting your gynecologist, when you have a relationship with a doctor and they're providing the services that you need, I say go for it.
2: Dr. Huffstetler, are there problems that can arise not just on an individual level, but on a systems level when patients over-rely on doctors for services that are not necessarily part of their practice? I've done this. I've been to the dermatologist for a regular checkup, and I've said, oh, hey, by the way, there's this other small thing. It's easy. Can I just get the prescription? He says, yeah, sure.
3: Of course. And that is a normal process, I think, for humans to say when they're in the office, oh, can you also handle this, this, and this? We call it the door handle issues. It's the person asks on their way out. The good about that is, yes, you're developing a trusting relationship with a specialist, and that's fantastic. I would never fault someone for going to their OB, especially in a reproductive age female. But when people are doing things outside of the scope, they are overlooking things at times. So, for example, if your cardiologist orders your screening colonoscopy and it comes back with 7 polyps, is that cardiologist the one that's going to be able to handle, manage, and recommend next steps outside of what the gastroenterologists do? And those guidelines are different. We follow different guidelines than some of the specialties do. And so having someone to be able to follow up appropriately, manage next steps, and combine that with the rest of the picture of your health is really critical to prevention down the line and saving money down the line.
2: Dr. Bittinger, talk about that a little bit, the bridge function of the primary care doctor. And that bridge goes both ways, right? Primary care, everybody knows that the primary care doctor can spot something and refer you to the specialist. And one point that Dr. Huffstetler is making is that once you've seen the specialist, you need someone to coordinate increasingly complex care. You need a pro to do that, right? So can you talk about the bridge function?
4: Absolutely. I think when it comes to my role as a primary care physician, I look at it both ways. I say to my patients, you know, I know costs are high. Seeing a specialist is oftentimes going to be more expensive than seeing me. So there are lots of things that I can do for folks short of seeing a specialist that maybe delays that or maybe completely resolves the issue before we need to see somebody. And then as we accumulate more specialists, more medicines, things get complicated really fast. And as everybody probably knows, we love football here at Ohio State. And so I call it quarterbacking people's health. I can see the whole field. I can see all the specialists we're seeing, all the medicines, and I can put the pieces and the parts together to make sure that people understand the whole picture of their health.
2: We got this note from Jose who says, I have Kaiser as my health provider and I have zero issue seeing my primary care doctor. I scheduled it in the app. I go to the appointment. I just choose not to go because I feel fine. Nothing is irregular, out of the ordinary with me, so I don't see the point in regularly going regularly. And Dr. McBride, you are nodding vigorously.
7: Right. I think people have conceptualized health as sick care, right? Take my three 20-year-old children. They think about health as like the strep test or, you know, I got a rash in the summer. When health is about so many of the elements in your life that you can't measure in a blood test, it's about the conversation. It's about preventing illness. It's about building trust, building rapport. And me as your doctor empowering you with tools and guidance to be healthy mentally and physically, that is not something that you necessarily feel now. It's preventing downstream illness by establishing that rapport early and often.
2: All right, you talk about that rapport. We got this message from one of you.
12: My personal doctor is a very pleasant fellow. He's part of the Bon Secours Network out of Richmond, has done a fine job of taking care of me. But my biggest concern lies in a slight digression here in that I have found that many of these doctors are so specialized that they don't see beyond the boundaries of their own lane. The primary care doc doesn't talk or communicate frequently or well with the cardio doc, and the cardio doc doesn't communicate with the gastroenterologist, et cetera, et cetera.
2: And Dr. Hufstetler, if the cardio doc and the gastroenterology doc aren't communicating well with each other, it is very easy to miss something in a complex case. Talk about that dynamic. I have to assume you see it every day or often. What's your role there?
3: Absolutely. And there are things that primary care practices and doctors can do better. And it sounds like this person experienced one of those cases where there should have been more coordination. In the best case scenario, your primary care doc does 95% of things. And then you're going to specialists for 5% of things, right? And then when you come back, you have seen your specialist, your primary care doc has read the note, and then in really complicated cases has even talked to them or messaged with them. And we combine notes, we look things together. That is the ideal. The ideal is you go to see them, we know what's happened, you know what's happened. And then my favorite conversations are, tell me, patient Smith, Mr. Smith, what you thought of your visit with the cardiologist. What did you learn and how can I fill in the gaps? And by filling those gaps together, we can make sure that the patient, the person that's most important, understands what's happening with their health. And I love, Dr. McBride, this is empowering the patient to take control over their own health.
2: We got this note from Colette who says, I've been diligently getting an annual physical exam with my primary care doctor. However, now she requires a $2,500 annual visit fee just for the privilege of being her patient. This concierge model, this word has come up already in the hour. This concierge model is also super problematic and my insurance premiums can continue to rise and my doctor is adding higher fees to stay in practice. Dr. McBride, when we mentioned concierge care before, you were pointing at yourself. You're doing this. What about concerns like Colette has, $2,500 just to get in the door?
7: I completely understand, Colette. It makes complete sense. It's expensive. And healthcare is already so difficult to access. Here's the problem. Doctors who are in the system are facing choices they don't like. The menu options are stay in a system, treat symptoms, diagnosis codes, and body parts, even though we want to establish rapport and help you understand your whole health and privilege the relationship between patient and doctor. or leave the system altogether, leave medicine altogether, which is happening in droves. By 2037, we're predicted to have an 87,000 deficit in primary care doctors. It's probably more. Or do what I've done, which is have build my own practice, which I did in 2024, in order to have fewer patients instead of thousands and thousands of patients, hundreds of patients. So I can see that 80-year-old patient who's been discharged from the hospital, who has chest pain and is grieving the loss of his wife, and spend more than 15 minutes. That is part of the problem. I'm part of the problem. I also trying to be part of the solution by modeling what doctors can do when we privilege our patients and our relationship with our patients. This is also why I wrote my book, to help people empower themselves given the confines of the average medical appointment.
2: Getting so many concerns from 1A listeners all across the country. Dr. Bittinger, here's a good one for you. Amber says, my primary care doctor is retiring at the end of the year, and my next yearly physical is in late September 26. I'm currently searching for a new doctor, but my health insurance won't cover another physical for a full calendar year. What can I do now to ensure that my asthma maintenance medication will be available to me in the lag time between January 27 and October of 27, when insurance will cover my next appointment?
4: Yeah, it's a horrible example of so many of the holes that patients can fall in. And when it comes to medications like that, it's vital, you know, keeping your asthma under control, your blood pressure under control, your diabetes under control. Those are things that keep people out of the hospital, that keep them in a great state of health. I think the first thing is to contact your doctor's office. Even if they're retiring, many of us set up fallback options for a coverage option so that a fellow physician is looking after our patients in the meantime to at least keep the wheels turning. But I think it's also not wrong here and there to see a place like an urgent care. You know, we don't like it necessarily, but sometimes we have to do what we have to do. And sometimes those places can fill in gaps where people really need to be taken care of when we can't do it.
2: Yeah, I mean, Dr. Bittinger, I got to imagine there's a director of an ER near you who hates what you're saying right now. You know, I mean, it's the reality, but they probably hate hearing it.
4: It fills in a valid hole in our system, right? Because we've talked a lot today about how us in primary care are overworked and we're not available the way that we want to be. And so when people do have a blip in their health or they need a quick medicine refill and they've done their due diligence and tried to connect with their primary doctor and they didn't hear back in a way that they really felt they needed, I don't blame them for going to a shorter option to at least make sure they feel safer in the meantime.
2: All right, let's talk policy a little bit. Dr. Hufstetler, you're a family doctor, of course. Most of your time is spent on public health research, also specifically on how policy affects primary care. And there's been a lot of it lately. More than 2.6 million Americans lost health insurance coverage last year with the end of COVID-era Affordable Care Act additional subsidies. It was a big political fight. We covered it, caused a government shutdown. As I understand it, 10 or 11 million more Americans will lose Medicaid coverage under the cuts that Republicans passed and Donald Trump signed in Congress last year. How is this affecting people's access to primary care across the country?
3: You're 100% correct in your assessment of decreased access based on insurance. And in the United States of America, we have a health system that equates insurance coverage to health. And because of that, when you cut insurance, you are not able to provide people with the ability to get to their primary care clinician. So when I see a patient in practice, I have to bill for that somehow, right? That's the only way I can economically maintain a practice. And so patients that are losing access to Medicaid will have to become self-pay and will have to rely on their own income, which just disincentivizes them from coming when they're healthy. And we know over the course of time, delayed care is going to cause many more downstream effects than just getting the care when you need it. So these policy decisions have major impacts on the health of the population. And we will see, I suspect, a major deferral in care coming with Medicaid cuts throughout the states that are implementing them now.
2: Well, what's the impact of that, Dr. McBride? Deferred care, especially among low-income and poor people across America who rely on Medicaid?
7: It's more disease. It's more cardiovascular disease. It's more kidney disease. It's more diabetes. It's more depression, anxiety, despair, the diseases of despair that you can't measure in a blood test. It is catastrophic. You know, everybody in America deserves access to a primary care medical home where your doctor knows your name, not just your diagnosis codes. This is a right, not a privilege. And there are solutions I'm sure we'll talk about. There is no mystery as to how to solve this problem. We just have to do it.
2: We got this message from one of you.
1: I was able to find a primary care physician because I was a retired physician, and lucky for me, but the reason that no one can find a primary care doctor is that no one wants to do that job anymore. I did it for 36 years, but by the time I was finishing my career, corporate medicine was making it kind of not a very fun job. You have to see new patients in 20 minutes and do a complete physical in 20 minutes. And it's pretty hard for anyone to go into that field anymore.
2: Dr. Bittinger, what would you tell the fourth year med student about choosing primary care? We need them. We need them. How do you convince them?
19: That's the exact role that I serve in my department, is how do we drive interest in our students these days in our field? And I think there's lots of answers. I think the first is, by and large, lots of us get paid enough. We can't let our fear of our loans overshadow our passions. And that's the other piece, is how do I show how cool my job is, that I know so much and I help so many people? I love working with students so I can show off how great family medicine and primary care can be for us and for patients.
2: 1A listeners are writing in from across the country. I mean, the board is lit up. We got this note from Elise. I believe in my great diamond state of Delaware, there are about 2,500 people for one primary care doctor. Do not get me started on trying to find a primary care doctor who's willing to take on all of my prescriptions and still treat me. Access, access, access, and incentives is what we're talking about with Americans trying to access primary care. We're with Dr. Zachary Bittinger, Dr. Lucy McBride, and Dr. Allison Hufstetler, and you talking about primary care in America. Stick with us. I'm Todd Zwillick. This is 1A.
9: 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And on the freeways, we've got a wreck as you approach the Med Center, southbound 288, right at the exit to Southmore. That wreck taking up the off-ramp and two right lanes. Coming up on All Things Considered, the number of women in the U.S. labor force is dropping, and quite a few of them are leaving voluntarily.
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2: It's 1A. I'm Todd Zwillick. Back to our guests in just a moment. But first, we'd love your help with tomorrow's show on a new wellness trend in this country. Synthetic peptides like GLP-1s are exploding in popularity. Peptides are a chain of amino acids that can stimulate biological processes like muscle repair. An FDA advisory panel recently voted to make 6 more peptide compounds accessible to the public. And HHS Secretary RFK Jr. is a longtime personal proponent of peptides. But FDA scientists say there's not enough evidence on their safety or their effectiveness. These compounds promise weight loss, muscle growth, better sleep, and a whole lot more. As GLP-1 peptide use continues to surge, could these other peptides offer a whole new level of wellness and longevity, or is it too good to be true? Send us your questions. The number 855-236-1212. If you've tried peptides, what was your experience like? You can leave us a voicemail, 855-236-1A1A, or you can leave a message using our app, 1A Vox Pop, and we'll share what you know here on the show tomorrow. Let's get back to today's installment of our series, In Good Health. We're talking primary care and why so many Americans don't have access to it. Dr. Lucy McBride is here with me in the studio. She's a primary care physician and author of the new book, Beyond the Prescription, A Doctor's Guide to Taking Charge of Your Health. Dr. Allison Hufstetler is here. She's a practicing family physician and medical director of the Robert Graham Center for Policy Studies in Primary Care, and Dr. Zachary Bittinger. He's a family medicine physician at the Ohio State University Wexner Medical Center. Dr. Bittinger, I want to come back to you for just a moment because you said something before we took a break. Part of your job is convincing young doctors and doctors in training that they should go into primary care. You said, don't let our loans dictate your passion. Talk about the incentives in place for young doctors and what's preventing. What do they say when you say that? They say, gosh, that sounds nice, but I owe 200 grand. What do you want from me, Bittinger? Like, what do they say?
19: Yeah, it's a strong argument that they make. But the truth is that life is long. We've got lots of time to build our financial wealth, to pay our loans. And there are still, at least as of this moment, programs that help pay off our loans. I'm a part of the PSLF program to help my loans get forgiven because I work for an academic health center. And then I think it's also looking at the career itself. What do young physicians want out of their future? And what I tend to point out is the breadth of what I can do in my skill set, that I can help in an airplane emergency, I can deliver a baby in an elevator, but also that I get to build relationships with patients long-term. Those are things that you might not be able to do in every specialty. And so I want my students to really evaluate what they want their career, which is hopefully long, to look like.
2: We're hearing from so many of you. People have specific questions about what's happening and trends in primary care and in healthcare. Monica asks this, decades ago, when you went to your primary care provider for an annual checkup, you'd get a physical exam where you undressed, your provider actually examined your skin, your abdomen, checked reflexes. Now they only seem to listen to your heart and lungs. They feel your thyroid gland a little bit. Maybe they look in your ears. And I just heard that the annual visits are going to be moving to telehealth. In other words, basically doing this over Zoom, Dr. Hufstetler. Monica says, I would love to hear from your guests about this trend. Is it just so that insurance companies can save a little bit of money? Dr. Hufstetler.
3: I think people are going to be mad at what I'm about to say. However, it's important to know that for people who are asymptomatic, when they come in for their annual exam, the physical part, when I lay my hands on you, is very unlikely. People who are asymptomatic, when they come in for their annual exam, the physical part, when I lay my hands on you,

0: thinking through what the problem is. But when you are a healthy person, listening to your lungs and your heart is actually just kind of what I do to make you feel like I have touched you, to make you feel good about that visit. However, looking in your ears, checking your reflexes, they aren't going to actually yield much. It's much more important to spend time in the conversation about prevention and what we can do to keep you healthy.
1: Dr. McBride?
2: I agree. I really do. I also think so much of the in-person visit is about establishing eye contact, establishing rapport, you know, having those silences where the patient realizes you're listening and paying attention to the wine they're drinking at night to take the edge off their caregiving responsibilities, their worries about their weight and their difficult time accessing, you know, a gym or healthy foods. I think that in-person care is ideal, not only for the physical exam, which is, as you said, less and less relevant in a wellness visit, but for that human connection. I fear that AI, which we'll talk about, I'm sure, later, is going to further hollow out primary care so that in-person, human-to-human engagement is no longer a priority.
1: Dr. Bellinger, are you as willing as your colleagues to part with in-person exams as trends in telehealth seem to want you to?
3: Well, I think it's a balance, like many things are. Dr. Hofstadler said, yeah, the truth is that well visits, truly well visits, don't generally tell us much when we do a physical exam. That's actually why Medicare well visits actually don't have a physical exam portion. And so I just try to be transparent with patients about such things to the best of my abilities. But I also think that telehealth has its limitations. I can't examine your hurt knee if you're not in the office. I can't necessarily get a read of your blood pressure from home. And so I think the in-person visit is so valuable for us to make sure that we're still examining patients, we're still talking face-to-face to make sure we're taking our problems seriously.
1: We got this note from M, who says, as a Mexican-American woman, I have never found a doctor that cares and takes me seriously. I'm 41 and still searching for a doctor that listens. And Gerard asks, how does access to primary care docs break down by race? Dr. Hofstadler?
0: Well, when we've looked at data about patient and clinician concordance, meaning if you are a Black female and you see a Black female physician, you have better health outcomes, which is fascinating. There must be something in that relationship that builds some trust. So I would say that in the healthcare system that we have currently, we don't have the demographics to support that. I can't get every person someone who looks or identifies the same as them. The key is, it's kind of like dating when you find your primary care doctor. You're going to go in, you're going to have a conversation, and if you don't like that person after you meet with them, go find someone else. And yes, that's going to require you to wait a little bit longer, but you have to trust and be willing to talk with the person in front of you. Otherwise, I'm never going to be able to help you in a meaningful way. So date your doctors.
1: I'd love to see a Lifetime movie of the week where it's patients and doctors, not long-lost exes back in town after going to medical school, you know?
2: That would be something. It would be very entertaining to watch.
1: All right. We got this from Bob, who says, I'm on Medicare. Medicare only allows for a wellness checkup rather than an annual physical. The wellness checkup is a very light version of the annual physical that I had been used to. We seniors, being more likely to have health issues, should be getting more in-depth medical preventative care as we age rather than what Medicare provides for. I would love to hear your guests' thoughts on this. Dr. Bellinger.
3: Yeah, they make an excellent point. I talk with so many of my patients as they near that age, that 65 threshold, to say, you know, you're going to get lots of things covered, hospital stays, visits with me. But things you really need, like hearing, vision, dental care, your prescriptions, they're not. And so I try to prepare them. I try to look at medicines ahead of time to say, well, this might be expensive once we go onto Medicare. This kind of specialist might be expensive onto Medicare. And so that is, it's just a broader policy problem. It's how do we fund Medicare so that our older adults get what they need and that us in primary care then get fairly reimbursed for the hard work we do on their behalf.
1: Dr. Bittinger, I called you Bellinger. Sorry about that. Cody Bellinger is a famous baseball player, and that's probably what I had in my head. But sorry for promoting you to Baseball Hall of Fame star. You're Bittinger. Let's get that out of the way. Dr. McBride, you said that you've said that primary care in some ways has become a glorified referral mill, that people want to see a specialist and they kind of mill through the primary care

0: office, right? Yeah. Just give me my referral because I got to send it to the authorizing insurance agents, right? How did we get to this point where referring patients out to specialists has become the gold medical standard and frankly, probably a huge part of the quasi-administrative functions that you all are expected to do?
1: Well, because like I said at the top of the hour, you know, 95% of healthcare dollars goes to hospitalizations, procedures, you know, specialty care, sort of damage control. And when primary care doctors don't have time, we are more likely to prescribe and refer than we are to have the conversation about preventative care, about, you know, the patient education, the sort of empowering you with information. But primary care, as it was conceived of, was supposed to be a hub for problem solving, where issues are solved in-house, like diabetes, weight management, infections, you know, those things we can handle in-house. But if you don't have time and you've got a patient who has, you know, heart disease and diabetes and kidney disease, you're more likely to refer out when you don't have time to countenance all those issues in one setting. It's not so much that patients are demanding it. It's more that we are pushed as primary care physicians to refer out as opposed to solving problems in-house.
0: Michelle sends this note, even a person as conscientious about the primary health care as my spouse has had challenges in the last few years keeping a doctor. Younger docs are not beating down the door to become adult primary care physicians, as Dr. Bittinger has spoken to, which I think may be viewed as somewhat unglamorous, definitely less lucrative. Thankfully, wonderfully competent and highly trained nurse practitioners are stepping in to fill the gaps. Dr. Bittinger, that's part of the dynamic, right? You're trying to convince young docs to go into primary care, but there's also an army of qualified nurse practitioners who are there to help.
2: Yeah, and I mean, I think in this day and age in our country and our healthcare system, it's all hands on deck. You know, we'll welcome anybody in to lighten the load and see the patients that are literally sometimes dying to be seen. I think at the same point, we got to make sure that we're training such folks adequately, that we're holding them to high standards, because I've had many quality conversations within our system about the rightfully high expectations that patients have. So how do we balance these? How do we balance patient expectations, our performance, our training, and it's a complicated picture.
0: So let's try to talk some solutions here, Dr. Hufstetler. We've talked about many problems. What would good, effective policy around primary care look like? I think that cutting ACA enrollment and cutting Medicaid in terms of access probably isn't it. Definitely isn't it. What would good policy look like to start to reverse some of these trends of 100 million Americans not having regular access to primary care?
3: Cool. So the instinct I think most people would say is just pay primary care doctors more or build a system that incentivizes more primary care. And perhaps money is one part of the solution. And I agree that primary care spend being 4.5% of total healthcare spend is a problem. But perhaps we should redesign a system that actually allows primary care clinicians to work with their patients over the course of time to provide that continuity and access. And what that looks like is expanding the workforce and de-incentivizing procedural care from a payment perspective and allowing for the recruitment and retention of medical students into the primary care workforce. So we've talked about these three things already, but really they are essential to provide structural team-based care that allows a patient to go through their lifespan with one or two physicians realistically, because I might retire sometime. And I would gather that the people on this panel also will retire eventually, but keeping the same person for as long as you can and having that sustainable work day for each clinician. And that takes removing primary care from the current system. It has to come out and be separate. You have to allow for its structural redesign.
0: Dr. Bittinger, what's your diagnosis for fixing some of these problems?
2: Oh, yeah, I love all of my colleagues' points there. Those are the exact same points I make to students, to my colleagues, to my family, to my friends, anyone who will listen. I think the addition that I would make is further incentivizing our students to go into our field by even lessening their cost load. I would also make sure that we continue talking about insurance coverage. We got to make sure that all policies approve and fully cover what we do in primary care, because you know, it's great if we grow our workforce, but patients still got to see us. And so we got to make it affordable.
0: We have a debate in this country about universal health care. Some people call it Medicare for all. Is it like this in Canada? Primary care doctors in Canada have these types of challenges? I mean, are there an equivalent number of 10 million Canadians who don't have access to primary care, Dr. Hufstetler?
3: There is a different system in Canada. So more people have access, but there are still wait times. There is still a hurried system and there is still referral out. Now it takes a little bit longer in their system. However, there are pressures in other countries like this. And maybe I won't say Medicare for all because I don't think that that's realistic, but what about primary care for all?
0: Dr. McBride is once again nodding vigorously.
1: Enthusiastically, amen to everything that's been said already. I think, how do we get out of this mess? Three things. Pay primary care doctors for conversations with patients, for the rapport, the trust building, the education, the empowerment of patients to live their lives on their terms, on with their goals, with their risk factors in mind. Two, expand primary care residency slots and loan forgiveness programs so that medical schools incentivize students to choose the field. And then three, strip away the administrative burdens that eat into doctors' hours. It keeps us on our screens instead of looking at faces. This is where AI, and I know everyone's probably groaning about the idea of AI in medicine, this is where AI could really help us. So much of what we do in a day as primary care doctors does not require an MD. And it's already helping me in my practice draft letters to insurance companies to say, why the heck won't you cover my patient's prescriptions? Some states are already experimenting with mandating that a bigger share of healthcare goes to primary care. That is the path forward.
0: That's Dr. Lucy McBride, primary care physician, author of the new book, Beyond the Prescription, A Doctor's Guide to Taking Charge of Your Health. Also with us was Dr. Allison Hufstetler. She's a practicing family physician and medical director at the Robert Graham Center for Policy Studies in Primary Care. She says, finding a doctor, date your doctor. Be willing to push back from the table and move on. And Dr. Zachary Bittinger, he's a family medicine physician at The Ohio State University Wexner Medical Center. I want to thank you all for joining us for this hour. It's been really informative. Well, what should we cover next on Id Good Health? That's up to you. What health issues need more attention? You can email us 1A@WAMU.org. You can also talk to us through our app 1A Vox Pop. Today's producer was Haley Blassingame, and this program comes to you from WAMU, part of American University in Washington, distributed by NPR. I'm Todd Zwillig. Jen, we'll be back with you tomorrow. Let's talk more soon. This is 1A.

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1: We're a minute and a half away from 3 on a Tuesday afternoon, and we're at the start of All Things Considered here on your NPR station, News 88.7. Out on the freeway, still have the wreck southbound 288 right at the exit to Southmore. It is taking up the two right lanes and the off-ramp to get to Southmore, Calumet, and Bend Street.
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1: Seeing a little rain right now just east of League City and a little bit in Brazoria County as well. Keep about a 10 to 20% chance of rain in the forecast through late afternoon and into the evening. Sunset at 7:59, clear overnight with a low around 79. Tomorrow sunrise at 6:51, and the pattern continues unbroken. Sunny days and clear nights, highs around 100, heat index values hovering around 105 to 107, overnight lows around 80, and of course scattered showers could happen on any given afternoon. Right now it's 93 here at the UH campus. 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It's 3 o'clock.
4: We definitely see a downward dip happening, but it's coming off of the highest labor force participation.
5: New data on women leaving the workforce. Why? And is this a short-term blip or something bigger?
6: It's Tuesday, August 18th, and this is All Things Considered from NPR News.
5: I'm Mary Louise Kelly.
6: And I'm Juana Summers. Ahead this hour, President Trump is threatening to bomb Oman, a U.S. ally.
5: What could that mean for America's other allies in the Gulf?
7: We need to revisit the whole security architecture of the region.
6: Also, the British Prime Minister thought he was texting with President Trump's chief of staff.
5: Turned out to be an imposter, and turns out not to be that hard to track down phone numbers for senior British officials.
8: Within, I think, about 20 seconds, I'd found Defense Secretary Wes Streeting's number hanging about on a website.
6: Those stories and more after the summary of the day's news.
9: Live from NPR News, I'm Lakshmi Singh. Primaries are taking place in Alaska, Florida, and Wyoming today as the field of candidates is being narrowed for the midterm elections this fall. NPR's Larry Kaplow reports.
10: In Alaska, all the candidates run together, regardless of party, and the top four advance to the vote in November. Democrats are hoping former Congresswoman Mary Peltola will be able to flip the Senate seat held by Republican Dan Sullivan, who's running for re-election. Florida voters face ballots shaken up by redistricting done by the Republican-led legislature there, which boosted their party's chances in the fall midterms. That could lead to a drop in the number of black members of Congress from the state. In Wyoming, candidates vie to replace Republican Senator Cynthia Lummis, who's retiring. The primary schedule is winding down, with Oklahoma next week and just a few states, mostly in New England, in September. Larry Kaplow, NPR News.
9: Meta is in federal court today to fight allegations that it intentionally designed its social media platforms to get children and teenagers addicted. Four state attorneys general are leading a bipartisan coalition against the tech giant, which could be forced to pay up to $1.4 trillion and change how its platforms work. Kentucky's AG Russell Coleman argues Meta put profit over safety.
11: This essentially is a product that was rolled out knowingly, putting our kids at risk to monetize. It all comes down to money at the end of the day.
9: Meta denies the allegation. It argues the evidence will show it took steps to better protect the security and privacy of young users. We should note the Chan Zuckerberg Initiative, the philanthropic organization, Co-founded by Dr. Priscilla Chan and her husband, Meta CEO Mark Zuckerberg is a financial supporter of NPR. U.S. Envoy and President Trump's son-in-law, Jared Kushner, says he is optimistic about progress in Gaza after meeting Israeli Prime Minister Benjamin Netanyahu. However, Israeli officials released mixed messages after their meeting. NPR's Daniel Estrin has the latest from Tel Aviv.
12: Kushner and Netanyahu's teams announced there would be no Israeli withdrawal from Gaza and no reconstruction until Hamas completely disarms, but there would be sanitation projects in Gaza for public health. Kushner told Fox News that Hamas could begin disarming within 3 months, and if not, he hinted Israel could resume full-scale war.
13: Progress could come quite soon, but we do need cooperation from both sides. And we're going to hopefully get through, but we've made a lot of progress to get here.
12: The Israeli government put out a message in English about deep and constructive discussions with Kushner. It put out another statement in Hebrew saying the U.S. believes Hamas will disarm, while, quote, deep down, Israel doesn't believe it. Daniel Estrin, NPR News, Tel Aviv.
9: This is NPR News.
14: Live from News 88.7 in Houston, I'm Gail DeLauder. President Trump could be coming to Houston for a Republican fundraiser next week. News 88.7's Michael Akison reports.
15: An invitation for a Republican National Committee fundraiser says Trump will be in town on August 27th. The invitation, which was first shared by a New York Times reporter, does not say where or what time the fundraiser will take place. Prices for entrance, photo opportunities, and more range from $10,000 to $443,000 per couple, according to the invite. It's not clear whether the president will also campaign with Texas Republicans while in Texas. The RNC, county, and state Republican parties did not immediately return a request for comment. I'm Michael Adkison, News 88.7.
14: Harris County Judge Lena Hidalgo was blaming her Democratic colleagues for a big deficit in the county's proposed budget. She blamed commissioners for approving a pay raise for elected constables that increases their salary to $305,000 a year. Hidalgo said in comparison, her voting record shows she's a fiscal conservative.
16: You would consider me a fiscal conservative, certainly with respect to my colleagues. Over all these years, I've voted no on increases that three other colleagues have voted yes on major expenses, saying, look, if we can't figure out how to pay for something, then we can't commit to it.
14: Harris County officials are proposing a $3 billion budget for 2027. The longtime drummer for ZZ Top has died. The band says Frank Beard died at his home in Richmond, where he was in hospice care. Beard was 77. ZZ Top continues to tour, and the band says it's canceling a couple of upcoming performances, but is going ahead with a weekend show in Austin. Partly cloudy skies this evening. Overnight low expected around 81 degrees. It'll be sunny tomorrow. High around 99. Heat index will make it feel hotter. I'm Gail DeLauder, News 88.7.
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5: This is All Things Considered from NPR News. I'm Mary Louise Kelly.
18: And I'm Juana Summers. For decades, one of the most reliable trends in the American economy has been the growing number of women working. But lately, government data shows women's participation in the labor force has been falling. Some of the jobs where women are concentrated, including education and government jobs, have been hit by cuts. And for working parents, childcare remains extraordinarily expensive, while some employers are scaling back the flexibility that became common during the pandemic. So what does all of this mean for women and work in America? And are we looking at a short-term dip or something bigger? Betsy Stevenson is a professor of economics and public policy at the University of Michigan. She studies work, families, and gender. Betsy, welcome.
19: It's great to speak with you.
18: Great to talk with you, too. Okay, I want to start just big picture here. When you look at what's happening with women's participation in the workforce right now, what stands out most?
19: I think there's really a glass half full, glass half empty story that we could tell right now, because we definitely see a downward dip happening, but it's coming off of the highest labor force participation rate for prime age women, and that prime age is something economists use to refer to people who are between the ages of 25 and 54. Mm-hmm. So I don't want to put too much pressure on the downward mm-hmm. trend and say this is really important, because historically, we're still seeing high rates of labor force participation.
20: I have been following this topic closely, and I couldn't help but see all over my social media there was a lot of attention on data from the Bureau of Labor Statistics. The National Women's Law Center says it showed women accounted for essentially all of the recent decline in labor force participation. How much should we read into that analysis?
19: I think we want to be really careful about looking at any kind of month-to-month trends, particularly when it comes to labor force participation. The survey is quite noisy. It's not that many people. And so when I look at the longer-term trends, I still saw really optimistic growth in women's labor force participation in overall in 2025. And the declines we're seeing right now, you know, some of it is that women, when they can't find work, seem to be leaving the labor force, which just tells us they have something else to be doing rather than being unemployed. Mm-hmm. Whereas what we're seeing for men is that they are experiencing that time period as an unemployed person. You know, I don't like to see women leave the labor force, but I also want us to be careful about overinterpreting those movements in our modern times, because people move from out of the labor force back into employment quite a bit.
20: One thing that I think about a lot when we think about these issues is during the pandemic, so many employers, including ours, learned that people could work remotely or with more flexible schedules. And now we're seeing many companies bringing workers back into the physical office, the workplace. How important is that shift when we think about this for women, particularly when I think about women who have children or perhaps even other caregiving responsibilities for a loved one?
19: This is definitely going to impact women more than men, because women have, even prior to the pandemic, been more likely to seek out flexible work arrangements, because those flexible work arrangements, as you said, allow them to balance their work with their family caregiving needs in a way that helps keep costs down and also keeps costs like commuting costs down. So they're not spending as much time on the road and they can do more for their employer, more for their family. I think what we saw in particular was, as we saw an explosion in work from home, that really helped push college educated women with younger kids into the labor force. Although I should actually clarify, it's more that it keeps them in. Mm. It, that when you're able to work remotely, not even every single day, but a few days a week, it removes some of the burdens and stresses and allows women to keep working even as they face challenges with childcare, challenges with their family's needs. It gives that little bit of buffer. And so we see fewer exits of women with young kids.
20: I also, Betsy, want to talk about the demand side of this. We have women potentially leaving the workforce at the same time that some female-dominated industries are losing jobs. So how do we distinguish between women who are choosing to work less and women who are having fewer opportunities to work?
19: You know, these things go hand in hand. Supply and demand come together. It's kind of like asking whether it's the top blade or the bottom blade of a pair of scissors that cuts the paper. You need them both to be working. So why do women choose to step out? Well, they might choose to step out because the opportunities aren't good enough to keep them there. And I think whether women are choosing or whether they've been pushed out because they were working in government and lost their job, I think what we're seeing is a situation in which we do not have a robust enough job creation environment. We do not have a robust enough set of labor market opportunities to have as many women make the choice to work as were making that choice a year ago.
20: We've been speaking with Betsy Stevenson, economist at the University of Michigan. Betsy, thanks.
19: It was great talking with you.
5: Facebook, WhatsApp, and X used to be the core playbook for India's ruling party, the BJP, to reach voters. In the wake of last month's youth-led cockroach protests, the party is trying to revamp its strategy for Gen Z, and winning over young voters is only half the picture. Police are also rounding up protest organizers on criminal charges, as NPR's Omkar Handekar reports from Mumbai.
0: Last month, the Indian Prime Minister Narendra Modi decided to address tens of thousands of students in the capital protesting for education reforms. He did it after weeks of silence through an Instagram reel.
21: Friends, I know that...
0: Modi said he was aware how corruption in India's examination systems had affected them, and he was working to fix it. That reel got more than 21 million likes, three times more than Taylor Swift did when she announced her latest album. It also inspired countless parodies on Modi's awkward style, which some compared to grandparents on a video call. Yet Modi put up more reels in the coming days. And as news channel NDTV reported, the 75-year-old leader wanted his ministers to do the same.
22: He also said that each minister must post reels and, of course, have interactive content, because he further asserted that youth is only on Instagram. A potential...
0: Rajat Sethi is a visiting fellow at the conservative think tank India Foundation. He says the nationwide protests last month made the boomers in the BJP government think that their main failure was not connecting with the youth. Because, he says,
23: if they're not making reels, if they're not speaking in a rap song, perhaps, to the Gen Z, they will not hear you.
0: Since then, India's foreign ministry got onto Snapchat. Legislators started using slang in speeches. One BJP legislator, Bansuri Swaraj, told the parliament that despite criticism, India under Modi is actually much better off.
24: Agar main Gen Z ki bhasha ko borrow karu, then I will have to say Modi ji clocked it and provided a
0: Modi clocked it. Professor Joyjeet Pal tracks political messaging at the University of Michigan. He says the BJP's Instagram game isn't quite landing.
25: For a politician, it is very important not to come across as a kind of dad on the dance floor where you're trying to be cool. And where they're making the mistake is imagining that trying to be like young people is actually going to win them votes.
0: Like a reel showing Modi talking to kids, playing football, set to an iconic song. Pal says the youth outreach comes off as insincere because police have also booked hundreds on criminal charges. Others report abuse, doxing, and receiving death and rape threats from BJP supporters. Like Mumbai model Riya Ahir, whose photograph blocking a police van became a defining image of the protest. Ahir says she has been abused online, with attackers falsely claiming that
26: she posts naked pictures of hers on the Instagram subscription, and I have received all her leaks on my in my DMs on my Instagram.
0: Delhi-based independent internet watchdog Software Freedom Law Center says since last month's protests, it has observed an unprecedented social media censorship, often posts critical of Modi. BJP national spokesperson Shazia Ilmi denied police overreach and claimed without proof that there were criminals among protesters.
27: Who are these youths? What have they done? What are the cases?
0: She accused NPR of being biased against her party.
27: I think it's a lot of nonsense and anti-Modi rubbish.
0: And hung up on this reporter.
27: Period. Thanks.
0: Leaders of the protest group Cockroach Janata Party said that the government had failed to honour their promise to not charge young protesters. And so it has announced a season two of student protests. At a recent gathering, the group asked a crowd of supporters what they should protest about. The answer was quick. For Modi's resignation. But the Prime Minister hasn't responded with an Instagram reel yet. Omkar Khandekar, NPR News, Mumbai.
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1: 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I'm David Pittman. Out on the freeways, our newest problem to come to our attention. Eastbound I-10 heading in Katy Freeway. Got a wreck at Mason in the right lanes. You'll be on the brakes, of course, from right after 99, the Grand Parkway. And still with the one southbound 288, it looks like they're fairly close to wrapping it up. It's at the exit to Southmore, taking up the off-ramp and the two right lanes. 94 Fahrenheit, 34 Celsius right now here at the UH campus. And with more, ABC 13 meteorologist Elise Smith.
2: It's another steamy afternoon across southeast Texas with temperatures climbing into the upper 90s, close to that triple digit mark. And we'll have a feels like temperature this afternoon for a heat index between 103 to 107. Now, looking ahead to your Wednesday, it is going to be just as hot and just as humid. Temperatures starting in the mid to upper 70s Wednesday morning, quickly climbing to a forecast high temperature of 100 for Wednesday, with lots of sunshine once again across southeast Texas. I'm meteorologist Elise Smith for News 88.7.
1: Still ahead this hour, President Trump's war with Iran continues with no clear exit strategy, and other nations in the region continue to be caught in the middle.
3: Whatever promises from the American to deliver on Iran was not delivered.
1: Meanwhile, Trump is now threatening to bomb another country in the area. We'll have the latest on that coming up at 3:35.
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18: From NPR News, this is All Things Considered. I'm Juana Summers.
5: And I'm Mary Louise Kelly. Ever replied to a text from a number you didn't know? Yeah, me too. And so it emerges, has Andy Burnham, the new Prime Minister of the United Kingdom. On the other end was Susie Wiles, President Trump's chief of staff. At least that is what the Prime Minister thought. In fact, it was not Wiles, but someone impersonating her. Sam Blewett broke the story for Politico. He is on the line from London. Hi, Sam.
8: Hi, Marys.
5: Hi. So reporters were asking Prime Minister Burnham today about these texts. Here's what he said.
10: There was a minimal exchange of information of zero consequence, and it was quickly reported.
5: Okay, so minimal exchange, zero consequence. Sam Blewett, can you confirm that? Do we know what was in these messages?
8: I can't confirm that. I mean, I don't think we have the foggiest, really, what's in those messages other than what we've heard from Andy Burnham today and from our sources in government in the last few days. Yeah, from the off, I was told it was just a few messages and they were of little consequence. But yeah, we haven't seen any evidence to support this at the moment.
5: Mm-hmm. Do we know what platform? Like, was this just a plain old text message or was it on Signal or some other encrypted app?
8: I'm not entirely sure. What we do know is they didn't speak verbally because Susie Wiles, I know, has been caught up in a bit of a hacking incident in the past where some people believe they were speaking to her. It's not the case this time around, at least.
5: So worth noting, this is not the first imposter incident for the Trump administration. I'm remembering last summer, Secretary of State Marco Rubio had an impersonator who was making voice calls, kept calling foreign dignitaries. Also worth noting, this is not the first imposter incident for Susie Wiles. The Wall Street Journal was reporting last year that someone pretending to be Wiles was texting senators, texting business leaders, and that she said her phone had been hacked. You asked the White House about this. They told you it's not related, that this summer's incident has nothing to do with last summer's?
8: Yeah, that's correct. They said this has nothing to do with the hack of her devices, plural, which I thought was quite interesting. But yeah, this time around, they insist not the case. But definitely in Britain, there was concerns that this was related to the hack of her account. And you know, the British Embassy in DC did get into the White House to warn them, as far as I understand.
5: You had a follow-up story today. You and your colleagues found the personal cell phone numbers of three UK cabinet ministers, including the defense secretary, had been published publicly online. One number has been deleted. I gather officials are working to scrub the other two. I mean, what does this tell us about Britain's information security?
8: Yeah, I think we were really surprised to find them. We sort of, as just a bit of a, you know, an idea on how we continue to look at the security of phone usage in the government, we thought we'd see if the cabinet numbers are on the internet. And there we were. Within, I think, about 20 seconds, I'd found Defence Secretary Wes Streeting's number hanging about on a website.
5: 20 seconds?
8: I think it was about 20 seconds. It was a real breeze, to be honest. But I'm surprised more than anything that there isn't someone in the government checking this, you know, to prevent, you know, more nefarious actors finding this information. And you know, we obviously decided not to disclose where we found those numbers. But yeah, if you had a good idea, you could track them down.
5: It seems like one takeaway here would seem to be, look, we all know it's 2026, fraud is rampant, we all need to be careful with our communications. You should be careful even if you are a prime minister or a White House chief of staff. Is another takeaway, though, that public figures who wield great power should maybe get on more secure platforms, should think about vetting or having somebody who's vetting phone numbers before you hit reply?
8: I think that's a really good point. And but at the same time, I think that's so hard, particularly with this president. I think we know how eager he is to pick up his phone and field calls from presidents to reporters alike. So I think, you know, you can't really stand by and get someone to check out a communication when it's the president of the United States, Donald Trump, calling.
5: That's a great point. The number of reporters here in Washington who have picked up a phone call and it turns out to be the president of the United States. Yeah, like it becomes more plausible that maybe his chief of staff is texting.
8: Exactly that. And I mean, it was the past concerns about hacking Susie Wiles' phone, I think, that alerted officials here that, you know, this might not be what it seems. So at least having this stuff out in the public hopefully helps create a bit more security and suspicion with dodgy contacts in the future.
5: Sam Blewett, reporter for Politico, joining us from London. Sam, thank you.
8: Thanks. It's been a pleasure.
9: Time now for My Unsung Hero, our series from the team at the Hidden Brain podcast. My Unsung Hero tells the stories of people whose kindness left a lasting impression on someone else. Today's story comes from Jake Barry. About 25 years ago, when he was a freshman in college, he received bad news. One of his oldest friends, Jack, had been rushed to the hospital. Jake Barry lived in Boston, a little more than an hour away from his hometown, where Jack was receiving care. And he didn't have any way of getting home.
11: This was, you know, in the early days of texting and whatnot, so I was really waiting on phone calls to get updates on Jack's condition and what was happening. And as a number of my friends back home in New Hampshire kind of gathered together to be together during this really hard time, I found myself feeling even more isolated and more lonely without any car or any way to get back up to New Hampshire. So that night, when a bunch of my college friends and roommates head out on the town, I opted to stay back alone in my dorm room in what quickly became one of the longest and loneliest nights of my life. That is until after a few hours, some friends came home from the bar wherever they had been out that night to stop by and check on me. This was my friend, Jess, and she happened to have two friends, Kim and Corey, who were in from out of town that night, visiting campus. I'm not sure I had ever met them before, but they saw how I was doing and immediately jumped into action. They went, got their car from the parking garage, picked me up, and next thing I know, we were flying north on the highway. About an hour later, they dropped me off at a friend's house where all these others had been gathering, and I was able to spend the night there crying, commiserating with these friends of mine. I'm glad to say that Jack survived that night. We got to spend another year together before he ultimately passed or lost his battle to lymphoma. And looking back on that night, you know, I really see those friends that I gathered with that night. They were, you know, now they're my brothers. We have been through the highs and lows of life together. Many of us are now living back in New Hampshire in the same town where we grew up in. We're raising our kids together. I think back to how much I would have missed if I hadn't been there that night, how I wouldn't have been able to share that experience with them. And I have Kim and Corey and Jess to thank for that. I hope this generosity has come back to them tenfold. And I really think of them often and the impact that they have had on my life.
18: Jake Berry lives in Manchester, New Hampshire. You can find more stories of unsung heroes at hiddenbrain.org.
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1: 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Out on the freeways, you have cleared the wreck southbound 288 at the exit to Southmore. That's unwinding in the area. Meanwhile, at last check, we still have the wreck heading in on the Katy. Eastbound I-10 Mason taking up the right lanes.
5: Meta's lawyers are in federal court to defend against accusations from four state attorneys general that its social media platforms are designed to hook children.
12: What we're prepared to prove at trial is that they're deceiving consumers about Facebook and Instagram dangers.
5: Meta denies the allegations. We'll have analysis of opening arguments on the next morning edition from NPR News.
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0: Live from NPR News in Culver City, California, I'm Dwayne Brown. It's Election Tuesday in Florida, Wyoming, and Alaska as primary season begins to wind down. The race for a U.S. Senate seat is drawing lots of money in Alaska. That could help determine which party controls the U.S. Senate after the November midterms. That's where a Trump-backed ally, Senator Dan Sullivan, is facing another candidate on the ballot with the same name. From Alaska Public Media, Liz Ruskin has the story.
1: There's a wild card in this. We've got a second Dan Sullivan. His full name is Daniel J. Sullivan, Jr. He's a retired teacher from Petersburg, Alaska. Republicans tried to keep him off the ballot, saying this was a trick. But Sullivan, the challenger, says he's just tired of a guy with his same name providing representation that he doesn't like, and he wants to provide an alternative.
0: That's Liz Ruskin with Alaska Public Media. Syria state television is blaming Israel for an attack on a military airport in the northwest part of that country. The U.S. envoy to Syria condemned the attack, while Israel did not claim responsibility. NPR's Jane Arraf has more.
2: Syria said the airstrikes damaged the runway and storage facilities at the Abu al-Dahour Air Base, but there were no casualties. The base is in Idlib province, about 40 miles from the Turkish border. The U.S. Special Envoy to Syria, Tom Barrack, said in a social media post, the U.S. was deeply concerned by the attacks, calling them an unnecessary escalation. Israeli Defense Minister Israel Katz has said Turkish efforts to boost Syria's military capability potentially posed a threat to Israel. The Syrian president has said his country is not seeking conflict with Israel. Jane Arraf, NPR News, Amman.
0: This is NPR News. In China, national flags have been lowered to half-staff in honor of former Premier Zhu Rongji. NPR's Jennifer Pack tells us the late leader oversaw a period of explosive growth in China.
3: Zhu was buried at the Babaoshan Revolutionary Cemetery with President Xi Jinping and other leaders in attendance, says state-run Xinhua News Agency. On Chinese social media, Zhu is being called the people's premier, remembered for being blunt, in contrast to many bland officials today. Julian Gewurz is a China political historian. His favorite story comes from former Clinton administration officials who negotiated with Zhu Rongji and
4: thought he was so charismatic and liked him so much that they even joked he should run for president of the United States.
3: He says there's a bit of nostalgia for Zhu, who reformed state-run firms and was more open to foreign investment, though his policies also triggered mass layoffs and seeded some of China's problems today. Jennifer Pak, NPR News, Beijing.
0: The Strait of Hormuz remains in limbo as negotiations with the U.S. and Iran have stalled, causing oil and gas prices to rise again. President Trump threatened to bomb Oman earlier this week as the country tries to reach a deal with Iran to reopen the critical waterway that supplies about 20% of the world's crude oil. It's located between the Persian Gulf and Gulf of Oman, where transits were down nearly 20% last week. 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
6: 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I'm Craig Cohen, the five states of Texas, what might have been on the next Houston Matters.
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9: This is All Things Considered from NPR News. I'm Juana Summers.
10: And I'm Mary Louise Kelly. President Trump's war with Iran is now in its sixth month. There is no agreement on a path forward. Today, a ship was attacked trying to exit the Strait of Hormuz, and the United Arab Emirates says Iran fired missiles at the UAE today for the first time in nearly 3 months. Trump is also threatening to bomb, not Iran, but Oman. He told Fox News the U.S. would bomb Oman, which is a U.S. ally, if it, quote, gets in the way. NPR international correspondent Aya Batraoui is with us to take a closer look at this. Hey there.
11: Hey.
10: First of all, welcome to Washington. You are in the studio in Washington. I know you're about to head back to Dubai. Just say more about the situation created by this bombing threat to Oman.
11: I mean, you know, I think the situation with Oman really highlights the uncertainty of this region. Oman is a quiet corner of the Gulf. It borders the Strait of Hormuz, and it's long been a mediator between Washington and Tehran. And their foreign minister says there was real progress there being made on nuclear talks when Israel and the U.S. bombed Iran in February. And Oman has been critical of the war throughout. So they've been meeting with the Iranians for weeks about the shared management of the strait, which they both border. And that includes, you know, discussion around fees maybe being collected from ships, which would be a new, you know, thing for this waterway where, you know, before the war, 20% of the world's oil was freely flowing. And I think that's why Trump, for a second time in this war just this week, threatened Oman. Oman has been allowing ships, though, to use their waterway to transit the strait. But one of those vessels was struck today, according to maritime trackers, and it was actually the Omani Coast Guard that helped the crew. And, you know, another example of Gulf countries being caught in the middle, by the way, is that, as you mentioned, you know, Iran fired missiles toward the UAE, and that can really hamper Dubai's economy and deter tourists from coming back after this summer heat.
10: Let me bring one other country in the region into this conversation. Saudi Arabia, this Crown Prince of Saudi Arabia, has a close relationship with President Trump. What's the Saudi position on all this?
11: The Saudi position is that right now they are being forced to use alternative routes to get their oil out. But those routes, one of them at least, is under threat now, the main one, by Yemen's Iran-backed Houthis. But regardless, throughout the war, the Saudis have been messaging very clearly that they want de-escalation and, at the same time, an Iranian neighbor that doesn't permanently control the Strait of Hormuz. So they're willing to work with arrangements that aren't ideal until there can be a real agreement in place between Iran and the U.S. Abdulaziz Sagar, he chairs the Gulf Research Center in the Saudi capital, Riyadh. I reached him today. He told me Gulf countries are now dealing with a war that they never asked for and that was launched by Israel's prime minister and President Trump.
12: To start with the basic thing, Saudi were not consulted about this war. Second, whatever promises from the American to deliver on Iran was not delivered.
11: And he also, however, credits Trump for taking out or at least severely setting back Iran's nuclear program. But he also says that Saudi Arabia wants a decisive and clear policy from Trump. Have a listen.
12: We need to revisit the whole security architecture of the region. And in my opinion, there is no security architecture without the two. Without the U.S. and without Iran.
11: And so what he's saying here is that Saudi Arabia, and here I will add also Qatar, Oman, and even the UAE, they have to live with the geographical reality, right, that Iran is their neighbor, and that both the U.S. and Iran are determining the stability of this region.
10: Well, stay with the stability of the region. I mean, all the countries we're talking about here, they're huge global energy producers. They cannot get oil and gas flowing through the strait. What is the knock-on effect?
11: I mean, we can feel it right here at home in the U.S. AAA says gas is up 30% today from last year. Diesel, which is running the trucks and tractors for farming, is up nearly 50%. And jet fuel is up around 70% from last year. You will know that if you tried to fly in the U.S. this summer.
10: Oh, yes.
11: But the International Air Transport Association just released figures this week for 2026. It shows net profits are down across the world from the United States to Europe, but the Middle East is especially hit hard. Listen to this. They had $7 billion in profit last year. Now they're in the red by $4 billion. And that is a direct result, not just of the high fuel costs, but also disruptions to air travel and, frankly, less people coming to the Gulf for business and tourism.
10: And Pierre's Aya Batraoui, thank you.
11: Thank you.
9: Florida is among the states holding their primary election today. Voters will pick their party's candidates for the state's governor and U.S. Senate seat. They will also choose candidates in almost every congressional district, with most candidates running in newly drawn districts that favor Republicans. Reporter Catherine Welsh has been following the races and joins us now. Hey there.
13: Hi, thank you for having me.
14: Thanks for being here. So, Catherine, this is the first election with Florida's newly drawn congressional maps, which cut the number of Democratic districts down to four. Tell us what you're watching for.
13: I'm watching the 20th district in South Florida. Now, this is where former Democratic Rep. Sheila Sherfalus McCormick is running for her old seat. She's the congresswoman who resigned after allegations that she stole $5 million in disaster aid, and she has pleaded not guilty to criminal charges. But also in this race is long-serving Congresswoman Debbie Wasserman Schultz, who has jumped into the district after hers was drawn to favor Republicans. You might know the name. She's a former National Party chair. She's a long-serving member of Congress. Now, Wasserman Schultz is white, mm-hmm. and there are four black candidates in this race because this is a district that's elected black representatives to Congress for years.
14: Let's look next at the governor's race, where Republican Ron DeSantis is term-limited after two terms in office. Tell us about the race to replace him.
13: Yeah, for Republicans, Congressman Byron Donalds is the favorite. It's a crowded race. Trump supports him. And should he win in November, Donalds would be Florida's first black governor. Mm-hmm. Democrats have a field of six, but really there's one candidate who's just pulled way ahead, and that's former Congressman David Jolly. He was a Republican during his time in Congress, but then he scooched over, became an independent, and then last year made the switch to Democrat.
14: This is interesting because Florida has not had a Democrat as governor in decades. Can the switch from Republican to Democrat perhaps change that?
13: Well, maybe. Charlie Crist is an example of a Florida party switcher. He was one of the string of Republican governors, and when he switched to Democrat, he ran for Congress and won. But now, years later, he lost a governor's race. So we'll see in November whether Jolly can attract unhappy Republicans and get enough Democrats behind him. And what's interesting in Florida, and could affect several of the races we're watching here, is that this is a closed party primary.
14: Catherine, say more about that.
13: Sure. In a closed party primary, for almost every race in Florida, you have to be either a registered Republican or Democrat to vote. Now, in Florida, there are 3.3 million voters who are registered as what's called no party affiliation, which means they're sitting this one out today. But come November, they could put their thumb on the scale in a race like governor, where maybe enough of them are attracted to a candidate like David Jolly. Now, another race where these unaffiliated voters may tip the scales is the 7th Congressional District. This is incumbent Republican Corey Mills' seat. He's under a House Ethics Committee investigation. And if he wins his primary today, we'll get to see how that sits with all of these unaffiliated voters in November.
14: Yep, we'll have to keep watching. That is Catherine Welsh, a reporter in Florida. Thanks so much.
13: Thank you for having me.

0: 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Fighting detention and deportation can cost a lot of money, money that many immigrant families do not have. Nancy Guan with WUSF in Tampa spoke with families struggling with the financial fallout of Trump's mass deportation campaign.
1: Life changed drastically for Perla Velasquez when her partner Carlos was detained and deported.
2: Working now for the past 6 months by myself has been very hard.
1: Before, Velasquez was a stay-at-home mom. Now she supports her kids, working several jobs.
2: I have been doing lawn cutting. I have been doing house cleaning, yard cleaning.
1: She has a teenage son and a three-year-old daughter.
3: You wish church?
2: Gee, oh.
1: For them, she tries to put on a brave face.
2: I feel tired, frustrated.
1: Her old daughter.
3: You wish church?
2: Gee, oh.
1: For them, she tries to put on a brave face.
2: I feel

0: didn't have a criminal record, they thought he could be released on bond while fighting deportation.
1: We had the hope.
0: But the judge denied it, and in March, he was deported to Guatemala. Velasquez says she's still paying off the lawyer's fees.
1: I don't regret anything that I've tried to do for him to be able to stay here.
0: Costs to fight deportation vary widely. Legal representation can cost thousands to tens of thousands of dollars, which can send already desperate families into debt. That includes a woman who asked us to use only her last name Reyes because she doesn't have legal status. Reyes is making ends meet by selling homemade food and taking care of kids in her neighborhood. Her two youngest play tag with the others. In June of 2025, the Florida Highway Patrol stopped Reyes' husband on his way to work over an obstructed license plate. He was turned over to ICE and ended up at a detention center in San Diego. It's been hard, she says, when we spoke to her this June, a year after his arrest. She rifles through papers showing the legal fees. The attorney cost her about $13,000 so far. At one point, her family was on the verge of being evicted.
1: ¿Pagas o te sales?
0: Before friends and relatives helped.
1: ¿Que no solamente es lo económico?
0: But it's not just the finances, she says.
1: Papi, no sé cuándo va a regresar.
0: The worst part is her kids not knowing if their dad's coming home. But then in July, Reyes' husband was released from detention with an ankle monitor. Donations helped pay for his $1,500 bond and a plane ticket home. And he hugged his kids for the first time in a year. But Reyes says,
2: realmente no sabemos dónde estamos parados.
0: We don't know where we stand until we can win his deportation case. For NPR News, I'm Nancy Guan in Tampa.

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1: At 3:48 on a Tuesday afternoon, you're with your NPR station, News 88.7. 94 with heat index of 102 right now here at the UH campus. I'm David Pittman. Out on the freeway, still have the problem on the Katy heading in on the eastbound side of I-10. That wreck at Mason taking up two right lanes. Still ahead on the program, the CDC says record numbers of young children are not getting routine vaccinations, and the consequences are beginning to show.
2: We're once again in the United States of America experiencing children die of vaccine-preventable diseases who don't need to die from these diseases.
1: We'll have more on the impact of parents deciding not to get those kids, their kids rather, the shots. Following top-of-the-hour news from NPR News 88.7's Gail DeLauder.
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1: It's 3:51, and this is News 88.7 In Depth. I'm Gail DeLauder. A video posted by Wheatley High School teacher Darius Williams went viral last week after he shared his students' issues with basic skills. A few days later, the Texas Education Agency gave the school an A rating. The stark disconnect of the two assessments of Wheatley has raised questions about the effectiveness of the state takeover. It's also spurred debate over broader concerns about how much testing can measure student success. News 88.7's Bianca Seward spoke with students, education experts, and state-appointed superintendent Mike Miles to understand what's happening at Wheatley High School.
2: The Wheatley High School band welcomed students, teachers, and alumni as they packed the auditorium last week to celebrate the school's first ever A rating from the Texas Education Agency. State-appointed Superintendent Mike Miles attended the boisterous bash and praised the school for their achievement.
3: You all have made history, and there's going to be a lot of celebration here.
2: The A rating is a remarkable feat for Wheatley. For years, the 5th Ward campus could not earn a passing grade from the state. After five consecutive years of failing, the campus alone triggered a state takeover of the entire district that began in 2023.
3: You are the example of what students can do when you believe in them and you support them in the right way to reach their dreams. Thank you and congratulations, everybody.
2: But while Wheatley students basked in the glow of their A rating, a conversation online cast the school in a very different and far harsher light. Just days before, Darius Williams, a first-year uncertified career and technical education teacher at Wheatley, took to social media to broadcast concerns about his senior students, who he said struggled with basic literacy skills.
4: This is only day two, and I have seniors who simply cannot read and seniors who cannot write.
2: The clip quickly circulated online, racking up nearly 5 million views. Miles responded bluntly to the claims in the video.
5: Is that new information? 4 years ago, Wheatley was an F. There were many more students who could not read at grade level or do math at grade level. That is why we're here. That's why this is serious.
2: Some students at Wheatley pushed back on claims kids couldn't read or write. Others acknowledged they had friends they knew who struggled with both. But all of them took issue with Williams' choice to put his concerns online and generalize the abilities of all Wheatley students.
6: He should never say that about our seniors.
7: What video?
6: Because our seniors can read.
2: As Williams' viral video drew millions of views, scrutiny of his past business practices followed. Williams has been accused by the Attorney General of Georgia and the Better Business Bureau of accepting payments and then not delivering goods or services. He has since deleted the clip and declined an interview with Houston Public Media. The video renewed concerns over the effectiveness of the state takeover. It prompted many to ask how Wheatley could garner an A rating if some students could not read at grade level. And it also spurred debate over how much the TEA's accountability rating can indicate the actual success of the students on campus. The TEA's accountability ratings are largely determined by a campus's STAR scores. That's the annual assessment given to students at the end of each school year. The exams are deeply unpopular within the state and are being revamped for this upcoming year. Education experts warn about leaning too heavily on standardized testing to measure students' success or achievement. The tests, they say, provide a narrow look at how students are actually performing. Jack Schneider leads the Center for Education Policy at the University of Massachusetts at Amherst.
8: So standardized tests in math and English don't make any claim on students being critical thinkers or engaged, you know, citizens, members of our society. The standardized test as we know it is primarily a machine-scored multiple choice test. And that really narrows down the kinds of knowledge and skills that you're going to be able to assess.
2: Wheatley High School's study improvement on the STAR score may have been the main component behind its improved rating. But though the scores improved, the test results still paint a concerning picture. This spring, only 62% of Wheatley students who were tested passed the English 1 exam. Just 63% passed the English 2 exam. Additionally, the number of students taking the STAR English exams at Wheatley has dropped considerably since the takeover, which means the picture of student achievement through STAR scores may be from a much more narrow pool. Michael Jackson is a junior at the school. He was furious over Darius Williams' video.
7: Why would you go on social media and embarrass the whole kids like that? That's not right.
2: Jackson said Williams was lying when he claimed Wheatley students can't read or write, but also shared that while he can read, at 17, he still struggles with longer and more difficult vocabulary. He says he's currently repeating English 1.
7: The only words that I get wrong is like the big words. Mm-hmm. That's the only words that mess me up is the big words.
2: Placido Gomez is a former high school math teacher and an elected Houston ISD trustee, which has been currently sidelined for the state-appointed board of managers during the takeover. He says it's a reality that some students may not be able to read or write, but he's concerned the state is prioritizing higher STAR scores over a fuller education.
9: And so if that's the main focus, if that's the only thing that schools are incentivized to focus on, they're just going to miss out on more book reading, being able to understand great literature, and problems that Mr. Williams talked about in that video will continue to persist.
2: As debate continues over what accountability ratings really say about student achievement, Houston ISD's gains have put the district on track to exit the state takeover this year. I'm Bianca Seward, News 88.7.

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1: 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And on the freeways, our newest problem is right at the 69-288 split. That would be on the ramp to get from southbound 69 to southbound 288. We've got a left lane blocked with the wreck there. And still with one heading in on the Katy, that's on the eastbound side of I-10. That wreck at Mason, taking up two right lanes. 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We have sunset at 7:59, moon setting at 11:25 this evening. We'll have the first quarter moon tomorrow. Sunrise at 6:51. Between those two times, it'll be mostly clear with a low around 79. And for the rest of the week, the pattern that we've been in for how long now? Sunny days and clear nights, highs around 100. Heat index values about half a dozen degrees higher than that. Overnight lows around 50. And of course, we could see a stray shower too any given day with all that heat and humidity. Right now it's 94 with heat index of 102. 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
2: They represent a continuous trend by parents who are choosing not to vaccinate their children. This is a big problem.
3: Kindergarten vaccination rates dipped last year, and parents are getting exemptions for their kids in record numbers.
4: For Tuesday, August 18th, this is All Things Considered for NPR News.
3: I'm Juana Summers.
4: And I'm Mary Louise Kelly. States are seeking billions of dollars from Meta for damages for social media harms to children.
3: Opening arguments began today in the trial.
4: There's some disagreement among experts about social media addiction.
5: Young people with addictive social media use had greater depressive and attention problems.
3: Also, Iraq's new prime minister faces a big dilemma.
4: He's promised President Trump he would disarm Iran-backed militias by the end of September.
6: No amount of pressure from Israel or the United States is going to see these groups crumble away.
3: Those stories after the summary of the day's news.
7: Live from NPR News in Washington, I'm Ryland Barton. The United Arab Emirates says Iran fired two missiles toward it. Iran denies the allegation. It would mark the first direct attack on that country by Iran in nearly 3 months, NPR's Aya Batraoui reports.
8: The UAE's defense ministry says the missiles fell in open water. That suggests Iran may be sending warning shots as the war, now in its 6th month, shows no sign of ending. Iran's Revolutionary Guard and top Iranian officials are insisting on specific concessions from the U.S., like unblocking billions in frozen dollars before they say they'll reopen the Strait of Hormuz. President Trump, meanwhile, posted a map of the region with a circle on the vital waterway, calling it, quote, new U.S. territory. The waterway was free for ships to transit before the war. Maritime tracking backed by the U.K.'s Royal Navy reports a ship was struck Tuesday while attempting to exit the Strait of Hormuz near Oman. It reported a casualty on the ship and says Oman's Coast Guard assisted the rest of the crew. Aya Batraoui, NPR News.
7: Voters are at the polls in 4 states today. Florida, Alaska, and Wyoming have primary elections, and there's a special election for a California congressional district. The race for Florida's 7th congressional district has national implications. Incumbent Republican Corey Mills has been mired in legal controversies. Central Florida Public Media's Joe Mario Pedersen reports.
9: Representative Mills is under investigation by the House Ethics Committee related to allegations of campaign finance violations, misuse of congressional resources, and whether he engaged in sexual misconduct or dating violence. Mills was previously endorsed by President Donald Trump. However, over the weekend, Trump released his endorsement list for Tuesday's primaries and omitted Mills. Mills is in a Republican primary facing three challengers. One of them is Ryan Elijah, a local former TV anchor. A recent survey of early voters and those likely to vote projected Elijah heavily favored over Mills. For NPR News, I'm Joe Mario Pedersen in Orlando.
7: Bond markets are being hit hard by fears about inflation and the continued rise in government deficits. As NPR's Raphael Nam reports, that matters beyond Wall Street.
10: To understand the bond market, it helps to understand a basic principle. When bond prices fall, like they are now, their yields or the interest rate that the bonds have to pay rises. It's simple. When investors own a bond that's declining in value, they will demand to be paid higher interest rates as compensation. Just like a bank might charge you more expensive interest rate on a loan if they get worried about your finances. Bond yields can influence a lot of the borrowing costs across the economy, like mortgages or car payments. So when yields rise, they can make those things more expensive. And right now, bonds are tumbling over economic fears, so yields are rising. The yield on the 30-year bond, for example, hit its highest in almost 20 years. Raphael Nam, NPR News.
7: Wall Street pulled further back from its all-time high today. It's NPR.
11: Live from News 88.7 in Houston, I'm Gail DeLauder. An emergency petition is asking the Texas Supreme Court to block Galveston County's new precinct map ahead of November's election. News 88.7's Juliana Washburn reports.
12: Galveston County officials redrew precinct boundaries back in June after the March primary had already taken place. The plaintiffs argue this change isn't fair to voters or potential candidates. Sarah Chin is an attorney at the Texas Civil Rights Project.
13: It creates so much confusion and chaos. The people that we've talked to in Galveston are extremely confused as to how this can possibly be allowed.
12: Attorneys for Galveston County did not immediately return a request for comment. From the Galveston County Bureau, I'm Juliana Washburn, News 88.7.
11: FBI Houston has doubled the reward for information on the second anniversary of a triple homicide in Cypress. The Bureau is now offering $50,000 to find the person responsible for the murders of Kelly Masiarelli, along with her son Colin Foster, and his girlfriend Cameron Richard. The three were killed in a home on Plains River Drive that was set on fire. Venezuela's oil minister will address top energy executives during a conference in Houston tomorrow. 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
14: The conference is expected to draw 600 attendees, bringing together Venezuelan officials and the city's largest oil and gas companies. The speakers include Venezuela's oil minister and a vice president of Venezuela's state-owned oil company. Organizers say the event will give U.S. oil and gas executives a chance to meet with some of Venezuela's top energy leaders. After the U.S. seized Venezuelan President Nicolas Maduro, President Trump encouraged American companies to invest in Venezuela's oil resources. However, many energy leaders have remained skeptical. I'm Natalie Weber, News 88.7.
11: We're expecting partly cloudy skies this evening. Overnight lows should be around 81 degrees. I'm Gail DeLauder, News 88.7.
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4: From NPR News, this is All Things Considered. I'm Mary Louise Kelly.
3: And I'm Juana Summers. Parents are opting out of getting their children routine vaccinations before kindergarten in record numbers. And the rates at which kids are getting their shots continues to decline. That is according to new data from the Centers for Disease Control and Prevention. NPR health correspondent Rob Stein has the story.
16: More than 4% of parents of kids starting kindergarten last year got exemptions for routine vaccinations because of their family's personal or religious beliefs. That's the biggest jump in exemptions in more than a decade and means that the share of kids getting exemptions hit another all-time high. More than 155,000 kindergarten students got exemptions from getting routine vaccinations. That's deepening alarm among public health and infectious disease experts. Dr. Paul Offit is a pediatric infectious disease expert at the University of Pennsylvania.
2: The most recent CDC numbers are disappointing because they represent a continued trend by parents who are choosing not to vaccinate their children. This is a big problem. We're once again in the United States of America experiencing children die of vaccine-preventable diseases who don't need to die from these diseases.
16: That's because the same CDC report shows that while overall vaccination rates remain high, they are continuing to fall at a steady pace. Vaccinations inched down again in more than half of states for all major vaccines recommended for kindergarten, including for measles, mumps, rubella, chickenpox, diphtheria, tetanus, whooping cough, and even polio. More than 280,000 kids started kindergarten unprotected against measles, mumps, and rubella alone. Offit says that's disturbing.
2: This continued trend against vaccinating children is having an obvious effect. We've had more measles cases over the past year and a half than we've had in more than 30 years. We had two healthy little girls, 6 and 8 year old girls in West Texas, die from measles. That's the first child death in more than 20 years. We've had 28,000 cases of whooping cough over the past year with 16 deaths. It's just unconscionable.
16: And he says there's no reason to think these trends will reverse anytime soon. The pandemic caused lots of kids to miss shots and deepen suspicion about vaccines. And there's been a steady drumbeat of misinformation and hostility towards vaccines from Health Secretary Robert F. Kennedy Jr. and other top Trump administration health officials, deepening doubt and confusion about vaccines. Dr. Jake Scott is an infectious disease doctor at Stanford University.
17: Trust in vaccines has clearly been eroding since the COVID pandemic. And for the first time, that skepticism is also coming from the top of our federal health agencies rather than being countered by them. But at the same time, you know, several states have actually made exemptions easier to get. So that, I think, is just a perfect storm for these sorts of outbreaks.
16: In fact, just last week, as many kids were returning to school, President Trump held a high-profile event in the Oval Office where he blamed autism on vaccines and signed a new executive order calling for children to get fewer vaccinations. He also ordered the Justice Department to pressure states to make it easier for parents to opt out of school vaccinations. Many public health experts were hoping that the new CDC director, Dr. Erica Schwartz, would help counter these anti-vaccine messages. But Schwartz has been silent on the president's calls. The CDC released the new data with just a three-sentence email. In previous years, federal officials would issue a detailed scientific report, often along with a public call for more parents to vaccinate their kids. But no federal official, including Dr. Schwartz, said anything to try to boost childhood vaccinations. NPR requested comment from the administration and an interview with Dr. Schwartz, but got no response. Rob Stein, NPR News.
4: The U.S. is scheduled to impose new 50% tariffs on Canada, hitting about $20 billion worth of goods. Trade negotiations to head off those tariffs between the neighboring countries have been going on for weeks. Canada's Prime Minister Mark Carney and President Trump spoke by phone Monday afternoon. That's according to Carney's office. But so far, the two countries have not reached a resolution. NPR's Emily Feng is tracking this story. Hey there, Emily.
18: Hello.
4: Hey, so we've seen multiple rounds of tariff fights between the U.S. and Canada since Trump returned to the White House. Explain what would be included in this latest threatened round.
18: So you're totally right. There's been this back and forth of tariffs from both countries. This round, the U.S. Trade Representative says, is retaliation for Canadian tariffs on American goods. Those tariffs were in response to an even earlier round of U.S. tariffs last year. So The tariffs we're talking about today are potentially 50% tariffs on Canadian goods ranging from cement to wine to hockey sticks. That would cover about $20 billion worth of goods, which sounds like a lot. But in reality, it's just about 5% of total Canadian exports to the U.S. Overall, I should note, trade between the U.S. and Canada is still mostly tariff-free because of a North American trade agreement called the USMCA that was signed during Trump's first term. But these potential tariffs would also not apply to Canadian exports on things like critical minerals and fish. But the real significance of these proposed tariffs are symbolic.
4: Symbolic how?
18: So if they take effect tomorrow, they could further jeopardize that all-important North American trade agreement I just mentioned between the U.S. and its two largest trading partners. That's Canada and Mexico. And the U.S. is currently reviewing a renewal of that agreement. I spoke to Gary Hofbauer about this. He's a trade expert and fellow at the Peterson Institute for International Economics. That's a nonpartisan think tank in Washington. And he says this kind of uncertainty about the trade agreement puts one of the U.S.'s most important trade agreements on what he describes as life support.
19: What this does, it puts a real cloud on economic integration within North America, because as a firm, you do not know whether, you know, the system is going to exist next year or the year after.
18: And that uncertainty would further strain a political relationship that's already fraying with Canada.
4: Further strain it. How bad are relations?
18: They're pretty bad. I mean, remember that Trump talked repeatedly about annexing Canada as the 51st state of America? That was not well received in Canada. And he had this to say about Canada earlier this month.
20: Canada. Canada's nasty. They are. They're nasty. People think Canada, they're nasty. People, I love the people, but they're nasty. Nasty leadership.
18: So it's rhetoric like this that's put political pressure on Carney in Canada to push back against Trump. This month, the leader of Canada's opposition party urged Carney to show backbone on trade negotiations, basically not to concede to U.S. demands, for example, to get rid of Canadian tariffs on American dairy and cars. And that is partially what has stalled trade talks.
4: Well, and we're now in the last hours, right? Before
18: yes.
4: tomorrow's deadline. Where do negotiations stand?
18: Canada's Carney has called negotiations delicate and intense. He has argued that the tariffs on Canada lead to higher prices for Americans at a time when inflation and a war with Iran have already bumped up the cost of consumer goods. For example, Carney has said U.S. tariffs already in place on Canadian aluminum exported to the U.S. have led to aluminum prices to jump more than 50% for Americans. Trump has pushed back, saying these tariffs are necessary to make American goods more competitive.
4: That's NPR's Emily Fang. Thank you.
18: Thank you.
3: Juneau, Alaska avoided catastrophe last week during what's called a glacial outburst flood. Each year, glacial melt caused by climate change fills up a pool until it bursts out into a river that runs through the suburban valley below. The past three summers have brought disastrous flooding, and the U.S. Army Corps of Engineers is working on a long-term solution. Alex Solomon of member station KTOO reports.
21: Floods on the Mendenhall River due to the glacial outburst were minor until a few years ago, when a couple of dozen homes were damaged. In 2024, about 300 homes flooded. Since then, the city has erected temporary HESCO barriers made of sand that have helped protect the town. And this year, just two households saw minor flooding. Last week, Jeff Garman pumped flood water from a small pool that had formed in his backyard. He's a meteorologist for the National Weather Service in Juneau, and he lives on the river. In 2025, his bottom floor flooded when water leaked through the barriers. But this year, the floodwater didn't come up as high, and the barriers held.
22: We're fortunate this year we didn't have an atmospheric river going into this. I think that was our saving grace.
21: Atmospheric rivers are storms that can bring a lot of water to the region at any time of year and raise the river. Glaciologists say that human-caused climate change created this threat. As two local glaciers melted, a basin of water dammed by ice formed and grew. Each summer, when the dam breaks, it releases the water and creates the flood. Eventually, the Mendenhall Glacier could retreat so much that the basin disappears, and this flooding threat won't exist anymore. But that could take an estimated 25 years.
23: We don't need HESCO barriers for dozens of years. We need a long-term solution.
21: That's city manager Katie Kester at a recent press conference. Officials don't know how high the water could get in future years, and they're concerned that it could top the barriers someday, or launch a tree through a barrier, which could create a flash flood. This year, about 2,000 homes were in the evacuation zone. 2026 might mark a big shift in planning a long-term solution. The day after the flood, the Army Corps announced that it's soliciting bids to drain the basin. Here's Brigadier General Cleet Getz at that same press conference.
24: We'll hold a series of what we call pitch briefings. Really, if you've seen the show Shark Tank, think that. Where we'll have those meetings with industry, and from there, we'll select the best qualified to form an agreement with to design this.
21: The Army Corps previously said the best way to drain the basin would be a tunnel that would steadily channel water out like a bathtub drain. They estimated it would cost between $613 million and $1 billion. Officials haven't specified that the solution will be a tunnel, and they haven't specified how construction will be funded. They plan to choose a contractor by the end of the year. For NPR News, I'm Alex Solomon in Juneau.
0: It's coming up on 4:18 on a Tuesday afternoon, and it's All Things Considered on your NPR station, News 88.7. I'm David Pittman. Out on the freeways, got a problem. Northbound 69 heading in Southwest Freeway right before 288, a wreck in the center lane. That earlier wreck on the southbound side of 69 at 288 has been cleared. And at last check, still have the problem eastbound I-10 heading in Katy Freeway at Mason in the right lanes. 91 Fahrenheit, 33 Celsius right now here at the UH campus. Heat index values 103 and 39. With more ABC 13 meteorologist Elise Smith.
1: You know the drill. Another hot day is on the way for Wednesday. Temperatures tonight will fall into the upper 70s by tomorrow morning. It'll feel a little more humid and warm outside to get going in the middle of your week. High temperatures Wednesday climbing to the triple digits. A forecast high temperature for Wednesday of 100 degrees in the city of Houston with light winds out of the south. A forecast heat index value will be between 103 to 108 degrees in the afternoon. I'm meteorologist Elise Smith for News 88.7.
0: Voting rights advocates are raising concerns about laws in Republican-led states like Texas that ban the use of student IDs to vote.
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3: 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I'm Juana Summers.
4: And I'm Mary Louise Kelly. Work on a border wall is underway inside a Native American reservation in Arizona. That is after a federal judge denied a request to stop it last Friday. This is part of a bigger effort to expand the border wall, an effort that includes land inside a nearby national monument and cherished wildlands near Tucson. Elisa Resnick of KJZZ reports.
28: We're on a bumpy dirt road winding through open desert inside Oregon Pipe Cactus National Monument, headed to Quito Vaquito Springs. 76-year-old Marlene Vasquez used to make this trip as a little girl.
29: We would go the old way and come out right up by Quito Vaquito.
28: Vasquez is Hiachit Atam. It's a tribe that used to live at Quito Vaquito. The spring drains into a pond that now sits about 200 feet from the border. Vasquez would visit the graves of family members buried here with her grandmother.
29: She would be doing everything to fight from them entering and disturbing that area because that was their home.
28: A 30-foot steel wall was installed at Quito Vaquito under the first Trump administration, despite huge protests. And now, federal authorities are preparing to build a parallel steel wall, part of a mega project made up of roads, lighting, and surveillance technology. Aaron Cooper is with the nonprofit International Sonoran Desert Alliance. He and Vasquez are some of a few dozen community members coming to visit the site before construction.
30: We know very little. Information is not free-flowing.
2: and Department of Homeland Security is not forthcoming with what they're planning to do.
28: A U.S. Customs and Border Protection spokesperson says the department will work with federal agencies to protect Quito Baquito, and the second wall there will be built within a 60-foot stretch of land. The Tejana Atom Nation is adjacent to Organ Pipe Cactus National Monument. It shares 62 miles of border with Mexico. There is currently no border wall on the reservation.
7: That's the last piece of area that we're trying to hold on to.
28: The Han Atom Nation chairman, Verlin Jose, says the border wall disregards tribal sovereignty. After a judge ruled against its lawsuit, the tribe says it's still assessing its legal options. But Jose says he believes the case will make it to the Supreme Court.
7: The damage is done, and the damage will be done again with the secondary wall.
28: About 90 miles east, protesters are camping out in and near a centuries-old cottonwood tree where the parallel walls are currently under construction, part of contracts worth more than $1 billion. Three cottonwood trees were torn down there in July that environmentalists estimate were up to 250 years old.
9: How you doing up there?
28: Kate Scott is talking to another protester sitting in a big wooden platform high in the last tree's thick branches.
9: I'm good. Okay, baby, just checking on you.
28: They call the tree the grandmother, and they're occupying it to keep it from being cut down. Remnants of the other cottonwoods sit piled up in the dirt road where big construction trucks barrel past.
9: I feel that our grandmother stands for our entire borderlands right now and the destruction that's happening.
28: Back at Quito Baquito, a pair of tribal members sing at the edge of the pond. The steel wall is stark against the orange sunset behind them. Marlene Vasquez, the Hiachet Atam elder, says she worries what will happen next.
29: We need to go ask for help from our creator. Help us with our cause.
28: The National Park Service has closed the road to Quito Baquito in anticipation of new wall construction. For NPR News, I'm Elisa Resnick in Tucson.
3: After killing millions of animals worldwide, the highly contagious H5N1 avian flu has arrived in Australia and New Zealand. Experts warn it could push some unique and native species to extinction. Christina Kukulia reports from Melbourne.
10: Gentle waves lap the shore at sunset in Bayside, Melbourne, to reveal one of the city's cutest attractions. The breakwater at the end of the main pier is home to some 1,400 little penguins. Ecologist Tiana Preston is among experts warning the deadly H5N1 bird flu virus that's been spreading in Australia in the last several weeks could wipe out up to 40% of their colony.
11: It's that sort of behaviour where they're coming into contact with each other a lot that makes them particularly vulnerable.
10: A recent Australian government assessment has found nearly one in five native birds and mammals are at high, very high or extremely high risk from the virus. Of the more than 2,000 species examined, several are already critically endangered and the report states unlikely to survive infection, and hundreds are at risk of being severely depleted.
12: We could have a greatly accelerated push to extinction for a lot of species.
10: That's Carol Booth, a conservation and biosecurity policy expert with the group Invasive Species Australia.
12: 87% of our mammals are found nowhere else and almost half our bird species, which means if we lose them here, they're gone globally.
10: A risk acknowledged by the Australian government, which says mass wildlife deaths are now inevitable, less than 2 months after the first mainland case was detected. Biosecurity measures are being tightened around the country. Australia will also follow New Zealand's lead and vaccinate some native birds in captivity, says Environment Minister Murray Watt.
13: We're taking this step now because, of course, the situation regarding bird flu in Australia is escalating.
10: New Zealand aims to vaccinate 300 wild and captive birds from the country's five most threatened species, like the flightless nocturnal kakapo parrot. Ash Murphy is a biosecurity manager with the New Zealand government's Department of Conservation.
14: The risk in New Zealand is some of our species are so low that a decline might be impossible to recover from.
10: But experts say the vaccine alone is not enough to defend native species against the virus, and more needs to be done. For NPR News, I'm Christina Kukulia in Melbourne, Australia.
4: A longtime mail order business has announced it will take its final orders next month. Columbia House sent generations of music lovers running to check the mailbox. It promoted mail order deals that sounded almost too good to be true, as you can hear in this TV ad.
15: Any 12 records or tapes, one penny. Or any six compact discs for $1. Either way you look at it, it's a small price to pay for one giant chunk of music.
3: Those deals had a catch. After the initial shipment, you were part of the club and had to buy more albums at regular club price. Columbia House would also ship you unsolicited releases in the mail unless you sent back a reply card refusing the offer.
4: The record club launched in 1955. As technology changed, it pivoted from vinyl to reel-to-reel, 8-tracks to cassette tapes, and finally CDs and DVDs. At its peak in the 1990s, it had millions of members. It was pulling in $1.4 billion in revenue. And as it proclaimed in this jingle, it was big enough to entertain America.
3: The club eventually abandoned music in 2010 to focus on DVDs. And though Columbia House survived multiple corporate restructuring and even a 2015 bankruptcy, now even its mail order DVD sales are coming to an end.
4: End of an era. A message on its website reads, after September 15th, 2026, the Columbia House will no longer be accepting new orders. YouTuber Channel 33RPM first spotted the notice and a call to Columbia House's customer service line confirmed the news.
3: And this is NPR News.
16: Meta's lawyers are in federal court to defend against accusations from four state attorneys general that its social media platforms are designed to hook children.
17: What we're prepared to prove at trial is that they're deceiving consumers about Facebook and Instagram dangers.
16: Meta denies the allegations. We'll have analysis of opening arguments on the next morning edition from NPR News.
0: And we'll have local news with Matt Harab along with your host, Jared Carroll, tomorrow morning starting at 5. And right after that,
18: when Texas became a state in 1845, it might have been given congressional permission to divide itself into five states. I'm Craig Cohen, the five states of Texas, what might have been on the next Houston Matters.
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0: Heading in on northbound 69, the Southwest Freeway, that wreck before 288 has been cleared. Now we've got a stall on your way in the center lane before the downtown spur. And eastbound I-10 heading in on the Katy Freeway, the wreck at Mason is cleared. You'll encounter a brief slowdown from around 99. 79 for the overnight low, back near 100 tomorrow. Right now it's 91, only 91 here at the UH campus at 430.
20: Live from NPR News in Culver City, California, I'm Dwayne Brown. As primary season winds down, voters are casting ballots in Alaska, Florida, and Wyoming today as the field of candidates is being narrowed for the midterm elections this fall. NPR's Larry Kaplow has more.
21: In Alaska, all the candidates run together, regardless of party, and the top four advance to the vote in November. Democrats are hoping former Congresswoman Mary Peltola will be able to flip the Senate seat held by Republican Dan Sullivan, who's running for re-election. Florida voters face ballots shaken up by redistricting done by the Republican-led legislature there, which boosted their party's chances in the fall midterms. That could lead to a drop in the number of black members of Congress from the state. In Wyoming, candidates vie to replace Republican Senator Cynthia Lummis, who's retiring. The primary schedule is winding down, with Oklahoma next week and just a few states, mostly in New England, in September. Larry Kaplow, NPR News.
20: The Trump administration has formally moved to repeal a landmark conservation rule that banned logging of tens of millions of acres of pristine national forests. NPR's Kirk Sigler reports the public now has 30 days to comment.
22: This rescission of the 2001 roadless rule was widely expected. President Trump's Forest Service, along with the timber industry, has argued that restrictions on new road building have severely hindered the U.S. government's ability to thin and log forests with the goal of preventing wildfires and smoke, like that's been engulfing much of the country again this summer. But the Forest Service is behind its own targets on treating forests in areas where roads are already built, and environmentalists are calling the overturning of the rule a giveaway to industry. Meanwhile, it's still not clear how interested timber companies are in most of these pristine forests. They're hard and expensive to get to, and often very controversial to log.
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1: Live from the Texas Newsroom, I'm Gail DeLauder. Texas families are challenging the state's new law calling for the Ten Commandments to be posted in every public school classroom. KERA's Bill Zeeble reports.
2: More than two dozen Texas families of various religious backgrounds want the U.S. Supreme Court to stop the state from posting a Protestant version of the Ten Commandments in every public classroom. Families of different faiths and some who don't practice any faith say they have the right to decide what role religion plays in their lives, not politicians. Sophia Howard, attorney with the ACLU of Texas, said posting the Ten Commandments in every classroom violates the separation of church and state.
5: Public schools are not Sunday schools, and we're hoping that the Supreme Court will affirm this.
2: The request by the families and ACLU of Texas was filed Monday. I'm Bill Zeeble in Dallas.
1: The longtime drummer for ZZ Top has died. The band says Frank Beard died at his home in Fort Bend County, where he was in hospice care. Beard was 77. ZZ Top continues to tour, and the band says it's canceling a couple of upcoming performances, but it's going ahead with a weekend concert in Austin. Minnesota's attorney general is suing Governor Abbott for failing to send an ICE agent back to Minnesota to face charges. 52-year-old Christian Castro was arrested in Texas for shooting through a door and injuring a man. It happened during an immigration crackdown in Minnesota. Abbott's office hasn't explained the delay. I'm Gail DeLauder from the Texas Newsroom.
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0: And on the freeways, we've got a wreck so new I haven't been able to get eyes on it. It's setting in on the Gulf Freeway, northbound 45 at Monroe, three center lanes blocked with a couple of vehicles there. No surprises in the forecast. It'll be mostly clear overnight with low around 79. Sunny days, clear nights for the foreseeable 7 to 10 days. We'll have highs around 100, heat index values up to around 105 to 106. Right now it's 91 here at the campus, and it's all things considered at 435.
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23: This is All Things Considered from NPR News. I'm Mary Louise Kelly.
24: And I'm Juana Summers. Younger voters and voting rights advocates are raising concerns about new state laws. These laws ban using student IDs to check in at polling places, and those bans have sparked lawsuits in some Republican-led states, NPR's Hansi Lo Wong reports.
25: 2 years ago, Leah Seimer cast a ballot near Dartmouth College.
26: You use your student ID to vote in 2024?
27: Yes.
26: In New Hampshire?
27: Yes.
26: No problem?
27: No problem. I tend to not carry my driver's license on my person when I'm walking around campus. Most students just carry their student IDs to get into buildings.
25: But to get into a polling place this year, Seimer will need a state ID, U.S. passport, or another accepted identification. That's because New Hampshire is the latest Republican-led state to ban registered voters from using a student ID to confirm their identity at the polls. Indiana's ban started last year, and another in Florida is set to begin next year.
30: Student IDs have been a source of attempts at controlling who votes on the part of legislators who want to manipulate the process.
25: Michelle Cantor-Cohen is policy director at Fair Election Center, a voting rights group.
30: What this really is a power grab of legislators saying that they don't want students to vote.
31: The last thing I want to do
4: is to keep people from voting.
25: Indiana State Senator Blake Dorio is one of the Republican lawmakers behind these new bans on student IDs. Dorio spoke last year at a hearing.
4: The first thing I want to do is to keep people from voting who shouldn't be voting, who did not have the proper ID.
25: Similar arguments for student ID bans have been made in New Hampshire. Here's Republican State Representative Donald McFarland speaking at a hearing last year.
7: This bill is not about restricting access to the ballot box. It is about ensuring confidence in the process.
25: There is no evidence of widespread voter fraud involving student IDs. That lack of proof led a federal judge to conclude that Indiana's ban, quote, looks more like a solution in search of a problem and is likely unconstitutional for burdening the voting rights of eligible students. Indiana Republicans are appealing that ruling, which is paused for now. New Hampshire's ban also faces a new lawsuit with similar claims. And while legal fights over student ID bans continue,
9: it's about really making sure that as many people know this as possible, as early as possible.
25: Voting rights advocates like Kristen Rodriguez of Vote Riders are trying to help eligible students get a hold of the documents they may need to apply for a state ID they can use to vote.
9: It takes a lot of time to get those documents. And some states, a birth certificate takes 6 to 8 months to come. And it's usually a series of unfortunate events that lead someone to be without the documents that they need. And it can be as simple as things getting lost in the mail.
25: Back in New Hampshire, Leah Seimer helps lead Dartmouth Civics Association, a student group that's trying to spread the word about the state's new student ID ban. It's a change that also affects some high schoolers in New Hampshire.
10: You could also have used a high school student ID to vote in the past. And so it's just taking away an avenue for participation in our democracy.
11: College is a very formative time for young minds and the civic traditions that you pick up.
25: Will Nelson is another Dartmouth student. Nelson says generations of students in New Hampshire have been inspired to vote because the state has been a key presidential campaign stop. Now Nelson says he's concerned the student ID ban could have long-lasting effects.
11: We're just sad to see that some of our policymakers have decided to make it a little bit more difficult for us to participate in that storied tradition.
25: Student voters in New Hampshire have less than 3 weeks left to sort out their IDs before their next chance to participate at the polls. The state's primary is in September. Hansi Luong, NPR News.
23: Iraq's new prime minister promised President Trump when they met in June that he would disarm Iran-backed militias by the end of September. That's the same deadline for U.S. forces to withdraw from Iraq. But for a country with close ties to Iran, the war between the U.S. and Iran has made it a difficult balancing act. NPR's Gina Raff reports from Baghdad.
12: On Baghdad's airport road, there's a shrine of sorts. It's on the spot where 6 years ago the United States fired Hellfire missiles, killing Iranian commander Qasem Soleimani, along with a senior Iraqi security official and 8 other people.
13: The monument is the wreckage of the cars that were hit by the missiles, and they've been placed kind of end to end, and there are white doves interwoven between them, reaching to the sky.
12: 2 decades after the U.S. invaded Iraq, it still holds immense power, as does neighboring Iran, which plays a huge role in Iraqi security and politics. With the U.S. and Iran at war, Iraq is in a very tough spot.
14: Well, thank you very much.
12: At Trump's first meeting with Iraq's new prime minister in June, the president was still gloating over killing Soleimani.
14: And I killed him in my first administration. Had I not, it might be a different story today. He was a mad genius. He was a mad.
12: Soleimani was polarizing, hated by some for interfering in Iraq and for arming Shia militias backed by Tehran, but glorified by many others for playing a key role in fending off the militant group ISIS. Prime Minister Ali al-Zaidi has promised Trump he will disarm the country's most powerful militias.
15: After the 30th of September, there is no any need for the presence of any faction.
12: Those militias have attacked U.S. diplomatic missions and military bases in Iraq because they believe the U.S. is an occupying force and an extension of Israel. Some paramilitary groups have already handed over weapons to the Iraqi government. But several other powerful groups refuse. In a quiet residential neighborhood in Baghdad, we meet the spokesman for one of them, called Katab Sayed al-Shuhada. 3 years ago, the U.S. put a $10 million bounty on its leader, accusing him of attacks on U.S. forces. Sheikh Khadim al-Fartusi says as long as the U.S. maintains intelligence and military assets in diplomatic missions, the Iran-backed resistance his group is part of, will attack.
3: If these bases launch attacks, assaults, and hostile acts, they must be punished. If the government is complicit, pressured for any reason, or sometimes powerless, we are not like that.
12: He says they don't want armed confrontation with the Iraqi government, but he fears one is coming. Iraq's security spokesman, Lieutenant General Saad Mann, says he believes Iraq will succeed in regaining control of weapons.
5: I think the situation will be better. Nobody will have this opposition against the government, against the will of our society, our community.
12: Iraqi analyst Sajjad Jihad says Iran seems to feel equally confident that paramilitary groups will hang on to their arms.
16: I think Iran feels very confident that it's going to stand by pro-Iran groups in Iraq and elsewhere. No amount of pressure from Israel or the United States is going to see these groups crumble away.
12: Sheikh Fartousi tells us he believes the Shia cannot be defeated, even with hellfire missiles. You can kill them, but you cannot defeat them, he says. Why? He says because their belief is that being killed is part of victory. Jane Araf, NPR News, Baghdad.

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1: 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I'm Megan McCarty-Carino.
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1: More than 100 rockets took off into orbit from Florida's Space Coast last year, a new record. And with more rockets taking flight each year, the availability of launch sites is becoming a bottleneck for the growing space industry. The Federal Aviation Administration wants to make it easier for space companies to build new spaceports to make way for the increasing number of rocket launches. The agency has proposed waiving some environmental requirements for space launch. Here to tell us more is Daniel Ackerman. He's been reporting on the space industry as a night science journalism fellow at MIT.
3: So under the change, the FAA could allow companies to bypass parts or all of the Endangered Species Act, the Clean Air Act, the Clean Water Act, a whole bunch of other laws. And the FAA says that waiving all those requirements can streamline the licensing process for launching rockets and reduce the regulatory burden that space companies face. Now, this proposal is just that. It's a proposal. It's now out for public comment. But if it's finalized,

0: Overall, the space industry is worth about $6 billion globally, and most of that now is coming from the private sector, not from government space programs. And Michelle Hanlon, the space lawyer from Ole Miss, told me that the federal government does need to be proactive if it wants to keep a lot of that industry here in the U.S.
1: I think this FAA proposed rule is really sort of like an alarm bell, wake-up call. Like, hey, we really need to focus on this. This is what we've identified as a bottleneck. Now help us figure out how to find that correct balance.
0: So Hanlon told me that countries like China are already expanding their own launch capacity. And also places with favorable geography are looking into building spaceports of their own for the first time. So that includes the Dominican Republic and a number of countries on the east coast of Africa. And then companies are even looking to take off from platforms in the ocean. So, you know, the coming years, we could see something of an explosion in new places to launch rockets into orbit.
2: That's Daniel Ackerman, research fellow at MIT. Jesus Alvarado produced this episode. I'm Megan McCarty-Carino, and that's Marketplace Tech. This is APM.
3: And at 4:48 on a Tuesday afternoon, it's All Things Considered on your NPR station, News 88.7. 91 with a heat index of 103 right now here at the UH campus. I'm David Pittman. Out on the roads, you have cleared the wreck northbound 45 heading in Gulf Freeway at Monroe. It's still pretty heavy, though, from around Edgebrook. And heading in on the West Park Tollway, that would be on the eastbound side of Gessner, a wreck in the right lane.
4: 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Here's Dean Leonard Baines.
5: The U.S. Supreme Court decided a major ruling on how states draw congressional maps under the Voting Rights Act. The case centered on Section 2 of the landmark law, which prohibits practices that dilute the power of minority voters. The court ruled that Louisiana's map, which created an additional majority black district, was unconstitutional because race played too large a role in drawing the district's lines. Supporters say the ruling helps prevent unconstitutional race-based districting. Critics say that this ruling undermines the core tenets of the Voting Rights Act, which creates opportunities for minority voters who are denied the right to elect representatives of their choice. I'm Dean Leonard Baines.
4: From the University of Houston Law Center, this has been Briefcase. 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
8: This is All Things Considered from NPR News. I'm Juana Summers.
9: And I'm Mary Louise Kelly. A federal judge heard opening arguments today in the lawsuit brought by four state attorneys general against Meta. This is the latest in a string of cases seeking to hold social media companies accountable for alleged harm to young people who use their products. Rachel Miro, senior editor of KQED's Silicon Valley News Desk, joins us from outside the federal courthouse in Oakland. Hey, Rachel.
10: Hey, Mary Louise.
9: Okay, so set us up with the specifics. What was the argument from the lawyer for the states?
10: Megan O'Neill, deputy AG for California, which is suing along with Colorado, Kentucky, and New Jersey, said, quote, "This case is about whether Meta misled the public about risks on its platforms. Risks," she argued, "that Meta designed Facebook and Instagram intentionally to addict children, even though the company knew it was exposing them to substantial risk of psychologically damaging experiences. All this while executives testified publicly and company PR communicated repeatedly that Meta was doing none of this. She also promised the jury that most of the state's case will be built on internal private documents from Meta as well as Meta employees. The headliner is most definitely going to be CEO Mark Zuckerberg. There are also expert witnesses, including whistleblowers, at least one of whom has testified before Congress.
9: And then how about the other side? What was the counter argument from Meta's lawyer?
10: Meta attorney Paul Schmidt argued the states found extreme cases, proverbial

0: Real needles in the haystack of billions of user experiences across the globe and over the years. He acknowledged there's no dispute that some teens struggle to manage their time on social media, and no dispute that kids can lie about their ages to get around Meta's 13 and over age policy, and no dispute that some people post negative things. But that's something Meta takes seriously and tries to act on, he said. In recent years, the platforms have rolled out things like parental controls and Instagram teen accounts to respond to public concerns.
1: I mean, this case, Rachel, is one of many, many, many cases pending against Meta. Just give us the broader context here.
0: Well, Mary Louise, there are thousands of personal injury and consumer protection lawsuits against social media companies filed by states, school districts, individuals. All these cases claim, in some form, that the platforms are addictive to children and designed to be that way. If this sounds like the legal playbook used against big tobacco in the 1990s, you are hearing right. Hmm. Now, social media platforms developers have long argued successfully that federal law protects them from claims made on free speech grounds. But plaintiffs are drawing blood at the state level with the new consumer product cases like those brought against tobacco companies. Judges in both New Mexico and Los Angeles have already ordered big damages. Appeals are pending.
1: Okay, so back to the case that kicked off today in court. A pointer or two for what we should watch for next.
0: This case is going to be another barn burner of a tech trial in front of the same judge, Yvonne Gonzalez-Rogers in Oakland, who oversaw Elon Musk's lawsuit against OpenAI earlier this year. She clearly has an appetite for complex Silicon Valley disputes. Hard to say this early in the case what kind of financial damages Meta is looking at, but it could be in the billions or even more. Mm-hmm. Regardless, the states are also asking that Meta be ordered to change up how it designs its products so that they're less addictive.
1: Thank you, Rachel.
0: Thank you.
1: That's KQED's Rachel Miro. And this note, the Chan Zuckerberg Initiative, a charity founded by Mark Zuckerberg and his wife, is a financial supporter of NPR.
2: As we mentioned earlier, the big question at the heart of the Meta lawsuit is whether the company designed its platforms in a way that risks addiction by young users. And there is some debate about social media addiction. So we asked health correspondent Ritu Chatterjee to explain it to us. Hey there.
3: Hey, Juana.
2: So, Ritu, what's the answer? Can you be addicted to social media?
3: Well, I put that question to Dr. Petros Levounis. He's the head of psychiatry at Rutgers Medical School, and here's what he said.
4: There is a group of people, a small group of people, who already exhibit symptoms of addiction, constantly thinking about social media, spending tremendous amounts of time engaging with social media.
3: And other symptoms can include, you know, knowing that too much time on social media isn't healthy for you, but not being able to cut back, or you cut back but have withdrawal symptoms. Mm-hmm. However, I should add that social media addiction is not an official diagnosis as defined by the American Psychiatric Association, at least not yet. Mm-hmm. But pediatricians and child and adolescent specialists I've spoken with say they are seeing more and more young people with symptoms of social media addiction.
2: Rachel, do we have a sense of what percentage of young people are affected?
3: So researchers are starting to get a better handle on this for youth in recent years from some large-scale studies. I've interviewed several researchers who study social media use among young people, and one of them is pediatrician Dr. Jason Nagata. He's at the University of San Francisco.
5: Among even 11 to 12-year-olds, so these are pre-teenagers, a quarter say that they spend a lot of time thinking about their social media apps or planning use of social media apps. 1 in 5 say that they're using social media apps to forget about their problems. And 1 in 6 say that they try to use social media apps less, but they're not able to.
3: And, you know, Nagata and his colleagues have also documented some of the risks of addictive social media use in young people.
5: Young people with addictive social media use had greater depressive and attention problems, suicide behaviors, sleep disturbance, and substance initiation 1 year later.
3: And Nagata also says that he and his colleagues have found links with poor cognition and memory down the line.
2: I mean, Ritu, I'm just thinking about this from the perspective of parents mm-hmm. and people who care for kids. How can they help kids become less hooked on social media and all those other screens?
3: So Firstly, experts like Nagata say we need to have laws and regulations in place to prevent social media companies from having addictive features in their apps. But he says there are a couple other things parents can do that can make a big difference. As the American Academy of Pediatrics suggests, you know, have a family media plan. Sit together with your kids and decide when and how much screen time everybody in the family will use, and keep devices out of mealtimes and bedrooms. And B, help kids replace that screen time with other fun in-person activities. And, you know, all of this has to be a collective, collaborative effort for families.
2: That's NPR's Ritu Chatterjee. Thanks so much.
3: My pleasure.
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2: 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Out on the roads, they just cleared the wreck heading in on the West Park Tollway. Eastbound side of Gessner, that was in the right lane. We've got a wreck now northbound 249 Tomball Parkway right before 1960. 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Coming up, despite our brutal heat, not all landlords in Houston are required to provide AC in their rentals. Now some on the city council want to close that loophole. We'll have details in local news with Gail DeLauder at 5:04. Speaking of heat, right now, 91, heat index 103. 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It's 5 o'clock.
3: We definitely see a downward dip happening, but it's coming off of the highest labor force participation.
0: New data on women leaving the workforce. Why? And is this a short-term blip or something bigger?
4: It's Tuesday, August 18th, and this is All Things Considered from NPR News.
0: I'm Mary Louise Kelly.
4: And I'm Juana Summers. Ahead this hour, President Trump is threatening to bomb Oman, a U.S. ally.
0: What could that mean for America's other allies in the Gulf?
5: We need to revisit the whole security architecture of the region.
4: Also, the British Prime Minister thought he was texting with President Trump's chief of staff.
0: Turned out to be an imposter, and turns out not to be that hard to track down phone numbers for senior British officials.
6: Within, I think, about 20 seconds, I found Defense Secretary Wes Streeting's number hanging about on a website.
4: Those stories and more after the summary of the day's news.
7: Live from NPR News in Washington, I'm Ryland Barton. Opening statements in the multi-state lawsuit against Meta kicked off today. A bipartisan coalition of state attorneys general alleged that Meta crafted its Instagram and Facebook platforms to hook children. Kentucky's Republican Attorney General Russell Coleman says the company should be held accountable for what he calls harms to children.
8: There is no limitation as to the doom scrolling, the length of time. These are algorithms that themselves are targeting our kids. Algorithms. So no, there are not sufficient protections. There have not been sufficient protections given the nature of the harm.
7: An initial estimate of potential penalties is as high as $1.4 trillion, roughly the entire value of Meta's equity on the NASDAQ. Additional 50% tariffs go into effect on some Canadian goods at midnight tonight. As NPR's Emily Fang reports, the Trump administration move would further strain the U.S.'s relationship with its northern neighbor.
9: Trade negotiations have stalled over U.S. objections to Canadian tariffs on American cars and dairy and a boycott of American liquor that was levied in response to the first round of U.S. tariffs on Canada last year and President Trump's threats to make Canada the U.S.'s 51st state. Gary Hoffbauer, a trade expert and fellow at the nonpartisan Peterson Institute in Washington, said the tariffs could also threaten the renewal of a major free trade agreement between the U.S., Mexico, and Canada.
10: What this does, it puts a real cloud on economic integration within North America.
9: Polls show the vast majority of Canadians do not support giving the U.S. any trade concessions. Emily Fang, NPR News, Washington.
7: President Trump has been promoting new data showing U.S. prescription drug prices fell 0.8% in July and are down more than 3% from a year ago. The Trump administration credits its most favored nation drug deals and the Trump RX website, but experts say the picture's more complex. A Biden-era law also allows Medicare to negotiate drug prices. Three states are holding primary contests today, Alaska, Florida, and Wyoming. In Alaska, incumbent Republican Senator Dan Sullivan is running against a retired teacher named Dan Sullivan. Alaska Public Media's Eric Stone reports.
11: Alaska's Senate race has been the subject of millions in campaign spending and could decide control of the chamber. Two-term Republican Senator Dan Sullivan is facing off against Democrat Mary Peltola. They're all but guaranteed to take the top two spots in Alaska's nonpartisan top four primary ahead of the ranked choice general election in November. But the race for the third and fourth spots is murkier. Ahead of the primary, super PACs on both sides have spent millions to elevate marginal candidates. The race also features a teacher who shares the incumbent Sullivan's first and last name, a move some Republicans, including President Trump, say was meant to confuse voters. Voters will also narrow a 17-candidate field in the race to be Alaska's next governor. For NPR News, I'm Eric Stone in Juneau.
7: Major U.S. stock indexes closed down today. This is NPR.
12: Live from News 88.7 in Houston, I'm Keita Lauder. A proposed City of Houston ordinance could soon require all landlords to install air conditioning in rental units. News 88.7's Dominic Anthony Walsh tells us some city council members hope to close a loophole.
13: Under city code, housing units must be no hotter than 80 degrees, or if the high is above 100, 20 degrees below the outside temperature. If approved by the city council this week, the right to air conditioning ordinance would take effect in 90 days, removing the window screen loophole. Julia Orduña with advocacy group Texas Housers supports the move.
14: Everyone should have access to live in healthy and cooled housing, especially when we're dealing with 100, 105, 110 heat indexes.
13: A 2023 survey by the U.S. Census Bureau found more than 20,000 households in the Houston metro area did not have air conditioning. I'm Dominic Anthony Walsh, News 88.7.
12: Two Galveston County voters and a constable have filed an emergency petition with the Texas Supreme Court. They want to blot the county's newly approved precinct map ahead of November's election. County officials approved the new map back in June. That was between the county's primary and general elections. Sarah Chen is an attorney with the Texas Civil Rights Project.
15: These voters are arguing that the Supreme Court has to announce, right, that the law forbids Galveston County or any county from redistricting mid-election under the U.S. Constitution, Texas Election Code.
12: Attorneys for Galveston County didn't immediately return a request for comment. There's baseball at Daikin Park tonight as the Astros open a three-game series against the Los Angeles Angels. First pitch is just after 7. Partly cloudy this evening, low near 81 degrees. For tomorrow, it'll be sunny, high around 99. Heat index will make it feel warmer. I'm Gail DeLauder, News 88.7.
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16: This is All Things Considered from NPR News. I'm Mary Louise Kelly.
17: And I'm Juana Summers. For decades, one of the most reliable trends in the American economy has been the growing number of women working. But lately, government data shows women's participation in the labor force has been falling. Some of the jobs where women are concentrated, including education and government jobs, have been hit by cuts. And for working parents, childcare remains extraordinarily expensive, while some employers are scaling back the flexibility that became common during the pandemic. So what does all of this mean for women and work in America? And are we looking at a short-term dip or something bigger? Betsy Stevenson is a professor of economics and public policy at the University of Michigan. She studies work, families, and gender. Betsy, welcome.
18: It's great to speak with you.
17: Great to talk with you, too. Okay, I want to start just big picture here. When you look at what's happening with women's participation in the workforce right now, what stands out most?
18: I think there's really a glass half full, glass half empty story that we could tell right now, because We definitely see a downward dip happening, but it's coming off of the highest labor force participation rate for prime age women. And that prime age is something economists use to refer to people who are between the ages of 25 and 54. Mm-hmm. So I don't want to put too much pressure on the downward mm-hmm. trend and say this is really important, because historically, we're still seeing high rates of labor force participation.
19: I have been following this topic closely, and I couldn't help but see all over my social media, there was a lot of attention on data from the Bureau of Labor Statistics. The National Women's Law Center says it showed women accounted for essentially all of the recent decline in labor force participation. How much should we read into that analysis?
18: I think we want to be really careful about looking at any kind of month-to-month trends, particularly when it comes to labor force participation. The survey is quite noisy. It's not that many people. And so when I look at the longer-term trends, I still saw really optimistic growth in women's labor force participation in overall in 2025. And the declines we're seeing right now, you know, some of it is that women, when they can't find work, seem to be leaving the labor force, which just tells us they have something else to be doing rather than being unemployed. Mm-hmm. Whereas what we're seeing for men is that they are experiencing that time period as an unemployed person. You know, I don't like to see women leave the labor force, but I also want us to be careful about overinterpreting those movements in our modern times, because people move from out of the labor force back into employment quite a bit.
19: One thing that I think about a lot when we think about these issues is during the pandemic, so many employers, including ours, learned that people could work remotely or with more flexible schedules. And now we're seeing many companies bringing workers back into the physical office, the workplace. How important is that shift when we think about this for women, particularly when I think about women who have children or perhaps even other caregiving responsibilities for a loved one?
18: This is definitely going to impact women more than men, because women have, even prior to the pandemic, been more likely to seek out flexible work arrangements, because those flexible work arrangements, as you said, allow them to balance their work with their family caregiving needs in a way that helps keep costs down and also keeps costs like commuting costs down. So they're not spending as much time on the road and they can do more for their employer, more for their family. I think what we saw in particular was, as we saw an explosion in work from home, that really helped push college educated women with younger kids into the labor force. Although I should actually clarify, it's more that it keeps them in. Mm. It, that when you're able to work remotely, not even every single day, but a few days a week, it removes some of the burdens and stresses and allows women to keep working even as they face challenges with childcare, challenges with their family's needs. It gives that little bit of buffer. And so we see fewer exits of women with young kids.
19: I also, Betsy, want to talk about the demand side of this. We have women potentially leaving the workforce at the same time that some female-dominated industries are losing jobs. So how do we distinguish between women who are choosing to work less and women who are having fewer opportunities to work?
18: You know, these things go hand in hand. Supply and demand come together. It's kind of like asking whether it's the top blade or the bottom blade of a pair of scissors that cuts the paper. You need them both to be working. So why do women choose to step out? Well, they might choose to step out because the opportunities aren't good enough to keep them there. And I think whether women are choosing or whether they've been pushed out because they were working in government and lost their job, I think what we're seeing is a situation in which we do not have a robust enough job creation environment. We do not have a robust enough set of labor market opportunities to have as many women make the choice to work as were making that choice a year ago.
19: We've been speaking with Betsy Stevenson, economist at the University of Michigan. Betsy, thanks.
18: It was great talking with you.
0: Facebook, WhatsApp, and X used to be the core playbook for India's ruling party, the BJP, to reach voters. In the wake of last month's youth-led cockroach protests, the party is trying to revamp its strategy for Gen Z, and winning over young voters is only half the picture. Police are also rounding up protest organizers on criminal charges, as NPR's Omkar Handikar reports from Mumbai.
20: Last month, the Indian Prime Minister Narendra Modi decided to address tens of thousands of students in the capital protesting for education reforms. He did it after weeks of silence through an Instagram reel.
21: Friends, main janta hoon ki
20: Modi said he was aware how corruption in India's examination systems had affected them, and he was working to fix it. That reel got more than 21 million likes, three times more than Taylor Swift did when she announced her latest album. It also inspired countless parodies on Modi's awkward style, which some compared to grandparents on a video call. Yet Modi put up more reels in the coming days.
21: Sathiyo, vishwasta pariksha paddhati.
22: Hi friends.
21: Thank you, friends.
20: And as news channel NDTV reported, the 75-year-old leader wanted his ministers to do the same.
23: He also said that each minister must post reels and, of course, have interactive content, because he further asserted that youth is only on Instagram. A potential
20: Rajat Sethi is a visiting fellow at the conservative think tank India Foundation. He says the nationwide protests last month made the boomers in the BJP government think that their main failure was not connecting with the youth. Because, he says,
24: if they're not making reels, if they're not speaking in a rap song, perhaps, to the Gen Z, they will not hear you.
20: Since then, India's foreign ministry got onto Snapchat. Legislators started using slang in speeches. One BJP legislator, Bansuri Swaraj, told the parliament that despite criticism, India under Modi is actually much better off.
25: Agar main Gen Z ki bhasha ko borrow karu, then I will have to say Modi ji clocked it and provided a
20: Modi clocked it. Professor Joyjeet Pal tracks political messaging at the University of Michigan. He says the BJP's Instagram game isn't quite landing.
26: For a politician, it is very important not to come across as a kind of dad on the dance floor where you're trying to be cool. And where they're making the mistake is imagining that trying to be like young people is actually going to win them votes.
20: Like a reel showing Modi talking to kids, playing football, set to an iconic song. Pal says the youth outreach comes off as insincere because police have also booked hundreds on criminal charges. Others report abuse, doxing, and receiving death and rape threats from BJP supporters. Like Mumbai model Riya Ahir, whose photograph blocking a police van became a defining image of the protest. Ahir says she has been abused online, with attackers falsely claiming that
27: she posts naked pictures of hers on the Instagram subscription, and I have received all her leaks on my in my DMs on my Instagram.
20: Delhi-based independent internet watchdog Software Freedom Law Center says since last month's protests, it has observed an unprecedented social media censorship, often posts critical of Modi. BJP national spokesperson Shazia Elmi denied police overreach and claimed without proof that there were criminals among protesters.
28: Who are these youths? What have they done? What are the cases?
20: She accused NPR of being biased against her party.
28: I think it's a lot of nonsense and anti-Modi rubbish.
20: And hung up on this reporter.
28: Period. Thanks.
20: Leaders of the protest group Cockroach Janta Party said that the government had failed to honour their promise to not charge young protesters. And so it has announced a season two of student protests. At a recent gathering, the group asked a crowd of supporters what they should protest about. The answer was quit. For Modi's resignation. But the Prime Minister hasn't responded with an Instagram reel yet. Omkar Khandekar, NPR News, Mumbai.

0: at 5:18 on a Tuesday afternoon. 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I'm David Pittman, 91 Fahrenheit, 33 Celsius. Feels more like either 103 or 39 degrees currently here at the UH campus. And with All Things Weather, ABC 13 meteorologist Elise Smith.
1: You know the drill. Another hot day is on the way for Wednesday. Temperatures tonight will fall into the upper 70s by tomorrow morning. It'll feel a little more humid and warm outside to get going in the middle of your week. High temperatures Wednesday climbing to the triple digits. A forecast high temperature for Wednesday of 100 degrees in the city of Houston with light winds out of the south. A forecast heat index value will be between 103 to 108 degrees in the afternoon. I'm meteorologist Elise Smith for News 88.7.
0: Still ahead this hour, President Trump's war with Iran continues with no clear exit strategy, and other nations in the region continue to be caught in the middle.
2: Whatever promises from the American to deliver on Iran was not delivered.
0: Meanwhile, Trump is now threatening to bomb yet another country in the region. We'll have the latest on that conflict at 5:35.
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7: From NPR News, this is All Things Considered. I'm Juana Summers.
8: And I'm Mary Louise Kelly. Ever replied to a text from a number you didn't know? Yeah, me too. And so it emerges has Andy Burnham, the new Prime Minister of the United Kingdom. On the other end was Susie Wiles, President Trump's chief of staff. At least that is what the Prime Minister thought. In fact, it was not Wiles, but someone impersonating her. Sam Blewett broke the story for Politico. He is on the line from London. Hi, Sam.
9: Hi, Marys.
8: Hi. So reporters were asking Prime Minister Burnham today about these texts. Here's what he said.
10: There was a minimal exchange of information of zero consequence, and it was quickly reported.
8: Okay, so minimal exchange, zero consequence. Sam Blewett, can you confirm that? Do we know what was in these messages?
9: I can't confirm that. I mean, I don't think we have the foggiest really what's in those messages other than what we've heard from Andy Burnham today and from our sources in government in the last few days. Yeah, from the off, I was told it was just a few messages and they were of little consequence. But yeah, we haven't seen any evidence to support this at the moment.
8: Mm-hmm. Do we know what platform? Like, was this just a plain old text message or was it on Signal or some other encrypted app?
9: I'm not entirely sure. What we do know is they didn't speak verbally because Susie Wiles, I know, has been caught up in a bit of a hacking incident in the past where some people believe they were speaking to her. It's not the case this time around, at least.
8: So worth noting, this is not the first imposter incident for the Trump administration. I'm remembering last summer, Secretary of State Marco Rubio had an impersonator who was making voice calls, kept calling foreign dignitaries. Also worth noting, this is not the first imposter incident for Susie Wiles. The Wall Street Journal was reporting last year that someone pretending to be Wiles was texting senators, texting business leaders, and that she said her phone had been hacked. You asked the White House about this. They told you it's not related, that this summer's incident has nothing to do with last summer's?
9: Yeah, that's correct. They said this has nothing to do with a hack of her devices, plural, which I thought was quite interesting. But yeah, this time around, they insist not the case. But definitely in Britain, there was concerns that this was related to the hack of her account. And you know, the British Embassy in DC did get into the White House to warn them, as far as I understand.
8: You had a follow-up story today. You and your colleagues found the personal cell phone numbers of three UK cabinet ministers, including the defense secretary, had been published publicly online. One number has been deleted. I gather officials are working to scrub the other two. I mean, what does this tell us about Britain's information security?
9: Yeah, I think we were really surprised to find them. We sort of, as just a bit of a, you know, an idea on how we continue to look at the security of phone usage in the government, we thought we'd see if the cabinet numbers are on the internet. And there we were. Within, I think, about 20 seconds, I'd found Defence Secretary Wes Streeting's number hanging about on a website.
8: 20 seconds?
9: I think it was about 20 seconds. It was a real breeze, to be honest. But I'm surprised more than anything that there isn't someone in the government checking this, you know, to prevent, you know, more nefarious actors finding this information. And you know, we obviously decided not to disclose where we found those numbers. But yeah, if you had a good idea, you could track them down.
8: It seems like one takeaway here would seem to be, look, we all know it's 2026, fraud is rampant, we all need to be careful with our communications. You should be careful even if you are a prime minister or a White House chief of staff. Is another takeaway, though, that public figures who wield great power should maybe get on more secure platforms, should think about vetting or having somebody who's vetting phone numbers before you hit reply?
9: I think that's a really good point. And but at the same time, I think that's so hard, particularly with this president. I think we know how eager he is to pick up his phone and field calls from presidents to reporters alike. So I think, you know, you can't really stand by and get someone to check out a communication when it's the president of the United States, Donald Trump, calling.
8: That's a great point. The number of reporters here in Washington who have picked up a phone call and it turns out to be the president of the United States. Yeah, like it becomes more plausible that maybe his chief of staff is texting.
9: Exactly that. And I mean, it was the past concerns about hacking Susie Wiles's phone, I think, that alerted officials here. But, you know, this might not be what it seems. So at least having this stuff out in the public, hopefully, helps create a bit more security and suspicion with dodgy contacts in the future.
8: Sam Blewett, reporter for Politico, joining us from London. Sam, thank you.
9: Thanks. It's been a pleasure.
11: Time now for My Unsung Hero, our series from the team at the Hidden Brain podcast. My Unsung Hero tells the stories of people whose kindness left a lasting impression on someone else. Today's story comes from Jake Barry. About 25 years ago, when he was a freshman in college, he received bad news. One of his oldest friends, Jack, had been rushed to the hospital. Jake Barry lived in Boston, a little more than an hour away from his hometown, where Jack was receiving care. And he didn't have any way of getting home.
12: This was, you know, in the early days of texting and whatnot, so I was really waiting on phone calls to get updates on Jack's condition and what was happening. And as a number of my friends back home in New Hampshire kind of gathered together to be together during this really hard time, I found myself feeling even more isolated and more lonely without any car or any way to get back up to New Hampshire. So that night, when a bunch of my college friends and roommates head out on the town, I opted to stay back alone in my dorm room in what quickly became one of the longest and loneliest nights of my life. That is until after a few hours, some friends came home from the bar, wherever they had been out that night, to stop by and check on me. This was my friend, Jess, and she happened to have two friends, Kim and Corey, who were in from out of town that night visiting campus. I'm not sure I had ever met them before, but they saw how I was doing and immediately jumped into action. They went, got their car from the parking garage, picked me up, and next thing I know, we were flying north on the highway. About an hour later, they dropped me off at a friend's house where all these others had been gathering, and I was able to spend the night there crying, commiserating with these friends of mine. I'm glad to say that Jack survived that night. We got to spend another year together before he ultimately passed or lost his battle to lymphoma. And looking back on that night, you know, I really see those friends that I gathered with that night. They were, you know, now they're my brothers. We have been through the highs and lows of life together. Many of us are now living back in New Hampshire in the same town where we grew up in. We're raising our kids together. I think back to how much I would have missed if I hadn't been there that night, how I wouldn't have been able to share that experience with them. And I have Kim and Corey and Jess to thank for that. I hope this generosity has come back to them tenfold. And I really think of them often and the impact that they have had on my life.
11: Jake Berry lives in Manchester, New Hampshire. You can find more stories of unsung heroes at hiddenbrain.org.
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1: Meta's lawyers are in federal court to defend against accusations from four state attorneys general that its social media platforms are designed to hook children.
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0: And we'll also have local news with Matt Harab, along with your host, Jared Carroll, tomorrow morning starting at 5 and right after that.
3: When Texas became a state in 1845, it might have been given congressional permission to divide itself into five states. I'm Craig Cohen, the five states of Texas, what might have been on the next Houston Matters.
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0: It may be clear enough to get a glimpse of the moon tonight. We'll have a low around 79. That moon setting at 11:25 this evening. First quarter moon is happening tomorrow. Right now it's 91 degrees, heat index 103 here at the UH campus at 5:30.
6: Live from NPR News in Culver City, California, I'm Duane Brown. Secretary of State Marco Rubio is continuing his campaign against the International Criminal Court. He's added the court's president and a leading trial lawyer to a sanctions list, as NPR's Michelle Kellerman reports.
7: Secretary Rubio says he's singling out two individuals from Japan and Senegal because they have, in his words, directly engaged in efforts by the ICC to investigate, arrest, and prosecute officials whose governments have not consented to ICC jurisdiction. The U.S. first began targeted sanctions to stop an ICC investigation into U.S. troops in Afghanistan and has since taken further steps to punish the court for issuing arrest warrants for Israeli Prime Minister Benjamin Netanyahu and a former defense minister, Yoav Gallant. Last month, Rubio announced a campaign to dismantle the court. The U.S. is not a party to the ICC, which was set up to be a court of last resort for war crimes. Michelle Kellerman, NPR News, the State Department.
6: A polling organization has admitted it made up its results for several political races around the country. NPR's Jeff Brumfield reports.
8: The company, known as Median Strategies, first appeared on the web last week. According to an archived copy of its website, it promised transparent methodology and that it didn't work for political campaigns or parties. One of its polls showed Los Angeles Mayor Karen Bass with a big lead in her primary race. Bass posted the poll on social media, except it was all fake. After the LA Times exposed the website, it put up a statement admitting it was a short-term social experiment to spread misinformation. The Bass campaign has called for a criminal investigation. The website's owner and a company associated with it did not immediately respond to NPR's request for further comment. Jeff Brumfield, NPR News.
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9: Live from the Texas Newsroom, I'm Gail DeLauder. The state of Minnesota is suing Governor Abbott over the extradition of an ICE agent charged in a January shooting in Minneapolis. The Texas Newsroom's Lucio Vasquez reports.
10: Minnesota Attorney General Keith Ellison says Abbott has delayed the extradition of ICE agent Christian Castro. Castro is accused of shooting a man during an immigration enforcement operation and later lying about what happened. He was arrested in Texas in May and has remained jailed here. Under Texas law, Castro can only be held for a limited time while awaiting the governor's extradition warrant. Ellison says he could be released as early as next week.
11: Christian Castro could walk free from jail in Texas and flee justice in Minnesota, including by leaving the country.
10: The lawsuit asks a federal judge to force Abbott to sign the warrant and prevent Castro's release. Abbott's office declined to comment.
9: There's an appeals hearing in Collin County tomorrow in the Carmelo Anthony case.
12: Carmelo Anthony was convicted in June for stabbing 17-year-old Austin Metcalf at a Frisco High School track meet. He was sentenced to 35 years in prison. Anthony's new defense team filed motions for a new trial and to recuse Collin County Judge John Roach Jr. from the case. His attorneys argued the judge's strict rules for the courtroom and limited seating violated Anthony's Sixth Amendment right to a public trial. The case drew national attention over issues of race. Anthony is black and Metcalf was white. The hearings are scheduled for Wednesday and Thursday. I'm Caroline Love in Dallas.
9: I'm Gail DeLauder from the Texas Newsroom.
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13: President Trump's frequent tariff announcements have put global trade in a new precarious position.
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0: And we'll have that for you 11 o'clock tonight here on your NPR station, News City 7. It's all things considered, 91 degrees under partly cloudy skies right now here at the UH campus at 535.
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9: This is All Things Considered from NPR News. I'm Juana Summers.
16: And I'm Mary Louise Kelly. President Trump's war with Iran is now in its sixth month. There is no agreement on a path forward. Today, a ship was attacked trying to exit the Strait of Hormuz. And the United Arab Emirates says Iran fired missiles at the UAE today for the first time in nearly 3 months. Trump is also threatening to bomb not Iran, but Oman. He told Fox News the U.S. would bomb Oman, which is a U.S. ally, if it, quote, gets in the way. NPR international correspondent Aya Batraoui is with us to take a closer look at this. Hey there.
17: Hey.
16: Well, welcome to Washington. You are in the studio in Washington. I know you're about to head back to Dubai. Just say more about the situation created by this bombing threat to Oman.
17: I mean, you know, I think the situation with Oman really highlights the uncertainty of this region. Oman is a quiet corner of the Gulf. It borders the Strait of Hormuz, and it's long been a mediator between Washington and Tehran. And their foreign minister says there was real progress there being made on nuclear talks when Israel and the U.S. bombed Iran in February. And Oman has been critical of the war throughout. So they've been meeting with the Iranians for weeks about the shared management of the Strait, which they both border. And that includes, you know, discussion around fees maybe being collected from ships, which would be a new thing for this waterway where, you know, before the war, 20% of the world's oil was freely flowing. And I think that's why Trump, for a second time in this war just this week, threatened Oman. Oman has been allowing ships, though, to use their waterway to transit the strait. But one of those vessels was struck today, according to maritime trackers. And it was actually the Omani Coast Guard that helped the crew. And, you know, another example of Gulf countries being caught in the middle, by the way, is that, as you mentioned, you know, Iran fired missiles toward the UAE, and that can really hamper Dubai's economy and deter tourists from coming back after this summer heat.
16: Let me bring one other country in the region into this conversation. Saudi Arabia, this Crown Prince of Saudi Arabia has a close relationship with President Trump. Mm-hmm. What's the Saudi position on all this?
17: The Saudi position is that right now they are being forced to use alternative routes to get their oil out. But those routes, one of them at least, is under threat now, the main one, by Yemen's Iran-backed Houthis. But regardless, throughout the war, the Saudis have been messaging very clearly that they want de-escalation and, at the same time, an Iranian neighbor that doesn't permanently control the Strait of Hormuz. So they're willing to work with arrangements that aren't ideal until there can be a real agreement in place between Iran and the U.S. Abdulaziz Sagar, he chairs the Gulf Research Center in the Saudi capital, Riyadh. I reached him today. He told me Gulf countries are now dealing with a war that they never asked for and that was launched by Israel's prime minister and President Trump.
18: To start with the basic thing, Saudi were not consulted about this war. Second, whatever promises from the American to deliver on Iran was not delivered.
17: And he also, however, credits Trump for taking out or at least severely setting back Iran's nuclear program. But he also says that Saudi Arabia wants a decisive and clear policy from Trump. Have a listen.
18: We need to revisit the whole security architecture of the region. And in my opinion, there is no security architecture without the two, without the U.S. and without Iran.
17: And so what he's saying here is that Saudi Arabia, and here I will add also Qatar, Oman, and even the UAE, they have to live with the geographical reality, right, that Iran is their neighbor, and that both the U.S. and Iran are determining the stability of this region.
16: Well, stay with the stability of the region. I mean, all the countries we're talking about here, they're huge global energy producers. They cannot get oil and gas flowing through the strait. What is the knock-on effect?
17: I mean, we can feel it right here at home in the U.S. AAA says gas is up 30% today from last year. Diesel, which is running the trucks and tractors for farming, is up nearly 50%. And jet fuel is up around 70% from last year. You will know that if you tried to fly in the U.S. this summer.
16: Oh, yes.
17: But the International Air Transport Association just released figures this week for 2026. It shows net profits are down across the world from the United States to Europe, but the Middle East is especially hit hard. Listen to this. They had $7 billion in profit last year. Now they're in the red by $4 billion. And that is a direct result, not just of the high fuel costs, but also disruptions to air travel and, frankly, less people coming to the Gulf for business and tourism.
16: And Pierre Zabatraoui, thank you.
17: Thank you.
19: Florida is among the states holding their primary election today. Voters will pick their party's candidates for the state's governor and U.S. Senate seat. They will also choose candidates in almost every congressional district, with most candidates running in newly drawn districts that favor Republicans. Reporter Catherine Welsh has been following the races and joins us now. Hey there.
20: Hi. Thank you for having me.
19: Thanks for being here. So, Catherine, this is the first election with Florida's newly drawn congressional maps, which cut the number of Democratic districts down to four. Tell us what you're watching for.
20: I'm watching the 20th district in South Florida. Now, this is where former Democratic Rep. Sheila Sherfalus McCormick is running for her old seat. She's the congresswoman who resigned after allegations that she stole $5 million in disaster aid, and she has pleaded not guilty to criminal charges. But also in this race is long-serving Congresswoman Debbie Wasserman Schultz, who has jumped into the district after hers was drawn to favor Republicans. You might know the name. She's a former National Party chair. She's a long-serving member of Congress. Now, Wasserman Schultz is white, mm-hmm. and there are four black candidates in this race. And this is a district that's elected black representatives to Congress for years.
19: Let's look next at the governor's race, where Republican Ron DeSantis is term limited after two terms in office. Tell us about the race to replace him.
20: Yeah, for Republicans, Congressman Byron Donalds is the favorite. It's a crowded race. Trump supports him. And should he win in November, Donalds would be Florida's first black governor. Mm-hmm. Democrats have a field of six, but really there's one candidate who's just pulled way ahead, and that's former Congressman David Jolly. He was a Republican during his time in Congress, but then he scooched over, became an independent, and then last year made the switch to Democrat.
19: This is interesting because Florida has not had a Democrat as governor in decades. Can the switch from Republican to Democrat perhaps change that?
20: Well, maybe. Charlie Crist is an example of a Florida party switcher. He was one of the string of Republican governors, and when he switched to Democrat, he ran for Congress and won. But now, years later, he lost a governor's race. So we'll see in November whether Jolly can attract unhappy Republicans and get enough Democrats behind him. And what's interesting in Florida, and could affect several of the races we're watching here, is that this is a closed party primary.
19: Catherine, say more about that.
20: Sure. In a closed party primary, for almost every race in Florida, you have to be either a registered Republican or Democrat to vote. Now, in Florida, there are 3.3 million voters who are registered as what's called no party affiliation, which means they're sitting this one out today. But come November, they could put their thumb on the scale in a race like governor, where maybe enough of them are attracted to a candidate like David Jolly. Now, another race where these unaffiliated voters may tip the scales is the 7th Congressional District. This is incumbent Republican Corey Mills' seat. He's under a House Ethics Committee investigation. And if he wins his primary today, we'll get to see how that sits with all of these unaffiliated voters in November.
19: Yep, we'll have to keep watching. That is Catherine Welsh, a reporter in Florida. Thanks so much.
20: Thank you for having me.

0: 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Fighting detention and deportation can cost a lot of money, money that many immigrant families do not have. Nancy Guan with WUSF in Tampa spoke with families struggling with the financial fallout of Trump's mass deportation campaign.
1: Life changed drastically for Perla Velasquez when her partner Carlos was detained and deported.
2: Working now for the past 6 months by myself has been very hard.
1: Before, Velasquez was a stay-at-home mom. Now she supports her kids, working several jobs.
2: I have been doing lawn cutting. I have been doing house cleaning, yard cleaning.
1: She has a teenage son and a three-year-old daughter.
3: You miss church?
2: Gee, oh.
1: For them, she tries to put on a brave face.
2: I feel tired, frustrated. I feel angry.
1: Velasquez has been with Carlos for more than 10 years. Though they never married, she says they're family. He's the father of her youngest child. While she's a U.S. citizen, Velasquez asked that we use only Carlos's first name because he doesn't have legal status. He crossed the U.S. border about 20 years ago. Last October, Carlos was on his way to a welding job when he was arrested for driving without a license. He can't get one in Florida without legal status. The sheriff's department transferred him to ICE custody. Velasquez hired attorneys for about $8,000. Since Carlos didn't have a criminal record, they thought he could be released on bond while fighting deportation.
2: We had the hope.
1: But the judge denied it, and in March, he was deported to Guatemala. Velasquez says she's still paying off the lawyer's fees.
2: I don't regret anything that I've tried to do for him to be able to stay here.
1: Costs to fight deportation vary widely. Legal representation can cost thousands to tens of thousands of dollars, which can send already desperate families into debt. That includes a woman who asked us to use only her last name Reyes because she doesn't have legal status. Reyes is making ends meet by selling homemade food and taking care of kids in her neighborhood. Her two youngest play tag with the others. In June of 2025, the Florida Highway Patrol stopped Reyes' husband on his way to work over an obstructed license plate. He was turned over to ICE and ended up at a detention center in San Diego. It's been hard, she says, when we spoke to her this June, a year after his arrest.

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1: Well, have far on the impact of parents deciding to skip the shots for their kids. 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
2: Talking to people who have family members on the Abraham Lincoln, their sailors are telling them, we just want to get home. We don't want a consolation prize of going to Thailand or someone else. Just plot a course for San Diego and let's get out of here and get home as fast as we can.
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4: 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Harrison Ford plays his mentor. 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
10: It's 5:51, and this is News 88.7 In Depth. I'm Gail DeLauder. A video posted by Wheatley High School teacher Darius Williams went viral last week after he shared his students' issues with basic skills. A few days later, the Texas Education Agency gave the school an A rating. The stark disconnect of the two assessments of Wheatley has raised questions about the effectiveness of the state takeover. It's also spurred debate over broader concerns about how much testing can measure student success. News 88.7's Bianca Seward spoke with students, education experts, and state-appointed Superintendent Mike Miles to understand what's happening at Wheatley High School.
11: The Wheatley High School band welcomed students, teachers, and alumni as they packed the auditorium last week to celebrate the school's first ever A rating from the Texas Education Agency. State-appointed Superintendent Mike Miles attended the boisterous bash and praised the school for their achievement.
12: You all have made history, and there's going to be a lot of celebration here.
11: The A rating is a remarkable feat for Wheatley. For years, the 5th Ward campus could not earn a passing grade from the state. After 5 consecutive years of failing, the campus alone triggered a state takeover of the entire district that began in 2023.
12: You are the example of what students can do when you believe in them and you support them in the right way to reach their dreams. Thank you and congratulations, everybody.
11: But while Wheatley students basked in the glow of their A rating, a conversation online cast the school in a very different and far harsher light. Just days before, Darius Williams, a first-year uncertified career and technical education teacher at Wheatley, took to social media to broadcast concerns about his senior students, who he said struggled with basic literacy skills.
13: This is only day 2, and I have seniors who simply cannot read and seniors who cannot write.
11: The clip quickly circulated online, racking up

0: nearly 5 million views. Miles responded bluntly to the claims in the video.
1: Is that new information? 4 years ago, Wheatley was an F. There were many more students who could not read at grade level or do math at grade level. That is why we're here. That's why this is serious.
0: Some students at Wheatley pushed back on claims kids couldn't read or write. Others acknowledged they had friends they knew who struggled with both. But all of them took issue with Williams' choice to put his concerns online and generalize the abilities of all Wheatley students.
2: He should never say that about our seniors.
3: What video?
2: Because our seniors can read.
0: As Williams' viral video drew millions of views, scrutiny of his past business practices followed. Williams has been accused by the Attorney General of Georgia and the Better Business Bureau of accepting payments and then not delivering goods or services. He has since deleted the clip and declined an interview with Houston Public Media. The video renewed concerns over the effectiveness of the state takeover. It prompted many to ask how Wheatley could garner an A rating if some students could not read at grade level. And it also spurred debate over how much the TEA's accountability rating can indicate the actual success of the students on campus. The TEA's accountability ratings are largely determined by a campus's STAR scores. That's the annual assessment given to students at the end of each school year. The exams are deeply unpopular within the state and are being revamped for this upcoming year. Education experts warn about leaning too heavily on standardized testing to measure students' success or achievement. The tests, they say, provide a narrow look at how students are actually performing. Jack Schneider leads the Center for Education Policy at the University of Massachusetts at Amherst.
4: So standardized tests in math and English don't make any claim on students being critical thinkers or engaged, you know, citizens, members of our society. The standardized test as we know it is primarily a machine-scored multiple choice test. And that really narrows down the kinds of knowledge and skills that you're going to be able to assess.
0: Wheatley High School's study improvement on the STAR score may have been the main component behind its improved rating. But though the scores improved, the test results still paint a concerning picture. This spring, only 62% of Wheatley students who were tested passed the English 1 exam. Just 63% passed the English 2 exam. Additionally, the number of students taking the STAR English exams at Wheatley has dropped considerably since the takeover, which means the picture of student achievement through STAR scores may be from a much more narrow pool. Michael Jackson is a junior at the school. He was furious over Darius Williams' video.
5: Why would you go on social media and embarrass the whole kids like that? That's not right.
0: Jackson said Williams was lying when he claimed Wheatley students can't read or write, but also shared that while he can read, at 17, he still struggles with longer and more difficult vocabulary. He says he's currently repeating English 1.
5: The only words that I get wrong is like the big words. Mm-hmm. That's the only words that they mess up is the big words.
0: Placido Gomez is a former high school math teacher and an elected Houston ISD trustee, which has been currently sidelined for the state-appointed board of managers during the takeover. He says it's a reality that some students may not be able to read or write, but he's concerned the state is prioritizing higher STAR scores over a fuller education.
6: And so if that's the main focus, if that's the only thing that schools are incentivized to focus on, they're just going to miss out on more book reading, being able to understand great literature, and problems that Mr. Williams talked about in that video will continue to persist.
0: As debate continues over what accountability ratings really say about student achievement, Houston ISD's gains have put the district on track to exit the state takeover this year. I'm Bianca Seward, News 88.7.

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1: 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And on the roads, we've got a couple of stalled big rigs in your way, one of them heading in on the LaPorte Freeway westbound side of 225 at Tidal Road, and the other on the West Ham northbound direction at Tanner, taking up the right lane.
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1: We haven't had a whole lot of rain in the last couple of weeks, but we are still a little bit more than 2 inches above average for year-to-date rainfall. The most recent report from the U.S. Drought Monitor, which comes out every Thursday morning, still showing no abnormally dry conditions in the Houston metro, but drought is starting to creep in north of Huntsville. Sunset happening at 7:59. It will be clear overnight with a low around 79. Tomorrow sunrise at 6:51. And for the rest of the week, we'll have sunny days and clear nights. Highs near 100. That's considerably warmer than the 93 we're currently enjoying. And overnight lows around 80 with pop-up showers possible any given afternoon. 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
3: They represent a continuous trend by parents who are choosing not to vaccinate their children. This is a big problem.
4: Kindergarten vaccination rates dipped last year, and parents are getting exemptions for their kids in record numbers.
5: For Tuesday, August 18th, this is All Things Considered from NPR News.
4: I'm Juana Summers.
5: And I'm Mary Louise Kelly. States are seeking billions of dollars from Meta for damages for social media harms to children.
4: Opening arguments began today in the trial.
5: There's some disagreement among experts about social media addiction.
6: Young people with addictive social media use had greater depressive and attention problems.
4: Also, Iraq's new prime minister faces a big dilemma.
5: He's promised President Trump he would disarm Iran-backed militias by the end of September.
7: No amount of pressure from Israel or the United States is going to see these groups crumble away.
4: Those stories after the summary of the day's news.
8: Live from NPR News in Washington, I'm Ryland Barton. President Trump says the U.S. has no planned talks with Iran, but insists the Strait of Hormuz remains open. This comes after a reported strike on a ship exiting the waterway, and as Iran and Oman say they are close to a deal to reopen the waterway. Trump threatened to bomb Oman yesterday as the country tries to reach the deal. Iran says the waterway will not reopen until the U.S. meets its conditions. A shipping data platform says transits fell nearly 20% through the strait last week. Voters in Alaska, Florida, and Wyoming cast ballots in primary elections today. Polls begin closing this hour in Florida, where voters pick nominees for the race to replace Republican Governor Ron DeSantis. Catherine Welch has more on the primary election candidates.
9: Yeah, for Republicans, Congressman Byron Donalds is the favorite. It's a crowded race. Trump supports him. And should he win in November, Donalds would be Florida's first black governor. Democrats have a field of six, but really there's one candidate who's just pulled way ahead, and that's former Congressman David Jolly. He was a Republican during his time in Congress, but then he scooched over, became an independent, and then last year made the switch to Democrat.
8: That's Catherine Welch reporting. In the 20th congressional district in South Florida, Florida Democratic Congresswoman Debbie Wasserman Schultz is running for re-election in a new Florida district after Republicans redrew the congressional map. Her main opponent is former Democratic Congresswoman Sheila Sherifless McCormick, who resigned from the seat in April while facing an ethics investigation but's trying to get it back. Minnesota's attorney general is suing the governor of Texas, asking a federal judge to compel the extradition of a federal immigration agent charged with wounding a man and then lying about it during the immigration crackdown in Minneapolis. Democratic attorney general Keith Ellison says Texas Republican Governor Greg Abbott has not signed papers to extradite ICE agent Christian Castro since his arrest in Texas in May. The ABC network is suing the Federal Communications Commission in a case with major First Amendment implications. NPR's David Folkenflik reports ABC argues the Trump administration has violated its free speech rights by challenging its broadcast licenses.
10: The network's lawsuit cites Trump's own social media posts, which condemn ABC's news coverage, its talk show The View, and late-night comedian Jimmy Kimmel, who has frequently mocked the president. Trump has openly called for ABC to be stripped of its broadcast licenses. ABC and Disney own 8 local TV stations. They require federal licenses because they rely on the public airwaves. They are also in 6 of the nation's largest markets and contribute significantly to ABC's bottom line. FCC Chair Brendan Carr says he's making sure broadcasters operate in the public interest, a legal requirement, and don't violate Trump's orders on DEI. David Folkenflik, NPR News.
8: Wall Street pulled further back from its all-time high today as AI stocks sank again. This is NPR News.
11: Live from News 88.7 in Houston, I'm Gail DeLauder. An emergency petition is asking the Texas Supreme Court to block Galveston County's newest precinct map ahead of November's election. News 88.7's Juliana Washburn has the latest.
12: Galveston County officials redrew precinct boundaries back in June after the March primary had already taken place. The plaintiffs argue this change isn't fair to voters or potential candidates. Sarah Chin is an attorney at the Texas Civil Rights Project.
13: It creates so much confusion and chaos. The people that we've talked to in Galveston are extremely confused as to how this can possibly be allowed.
12: Attorneys for Galveston County did not immediately return a request for comment. From the Galveston County Bureau, I'm Juliana Washburn, News 88.7.
11: President Trump could be coming to Houston for a Republican fundraiser next week. News 88.7's Michael Akison reports.
14: An invitation for a Republican National Committee fundraiser says Trump will be in town on August 27th. The invitation, which was first shared by a New York Times reporter, does not say where or what time the fundraiser will take place. Prices for entrance, photo opportunities, and more range from $10,000 to $443,000 per couple, according to the invite. It's not clear whether the president will also campaign with Texas Republicans while in Texas. The RNC, county, and state Republican parties did not immediately return a request for comment. I'm Michael Adkison, News 88.7.
11: The longtime drummer for ZZ Top has died. The band says Frank Beard died at his home in Richmond, where he was in hospice care. Beard was 77. ZZ Top continues to tour, and the band says it's canceling a couple of upcoming performances, but is going ahead with a weekend show in Austin. The Astros play the Los Angeles Angels at Daikin Park tonight. First pitch is just after 7. Partly cloudy skies this evening, low near 81 degrees. We're expecting a high tomorrow, close to 99 degrees. I'm Gail DeLauder, News 88.7.
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5: From NPR News, this is All Things Considered. I'm Mary Louise Kelly.
4: And I'm Juana Summers. Parents are opting out of getting their children routine vaccinations before kindergarten in record numbers, and the rates at which kids are getting their shots continues to decline. That is according to new data from the Centers for Disease Control and Prevention. NPR health correspondent Rob Stein has the story.
16: More than 4% of parents of kids starting kindergarten last year got exemptions for routine vaccinations because of their family's personal or religious beliefs. That's the biggest jump in exemptions in more than a decade, and means that the share of kids getting exemptions hit another all-time high. More than 155,000 kindergarten students got exemptions from getting routine vaccinations. That's deepening alarm among public health and infectious disease experts. Dr. Paul Offit is a pediatric infectious disease expert at the University of Pennsylvania.
3: The most recent CDC numbers are disappointing because they represent a continued trend by parents who are choosing not to vaccinate their children. This is a big problem. We're once again in the United States of America experiencing children die of vaccine-preventable diseases who don't need to die from these diseases.
16: That's because the same CDC report shows that while overall vaccination rates remain high, they are continuing to fall at a steady pace. Vaccinations inched down again in more than half of states for all major vaccines recommended for kindergarten, including for measles, mumps, rubella, chickenpox, diphtheria, tetanus, whooping cough, and even polio. More than 280,000 kids started kindergarten unprotected against measles, mumps, and rubella alone. Offit says that's disturbing.
3: This continued trend against vaccinating children is having an obvious effect. We've had more measles cases over the past year and a half than we've had in more than 30 years. We had two healthy little girls, 6 and 8 year old girls in West Texas, die from measles. That's the first child death in more than 20 years. We've had 28,000 cases of whooping cough over the past year with 16 deaths. It's just unconscionable.
16: And he says there's no reason to think these trends will reverse anytime soon. The pandemic caused lots of kids to miss shots and deepened suspicion about vaccines. And there's been a steady drumbeat of misinformation and hostility towards vaccines from Health Secretary Robert F. Kennedy Jr. and other top Trump administration health officials, deepening doubt and confusion about vaccines. Dr. Jake Scott is an infectious disease doctor at Stanford University.
17: Trust in vaccines has clearly been eroding since the COVID pandemic. And for the first time, that skepticism is also coming from the top of our federal health agencies rather than being countered by them. And at the same time, several states have actually made exemptions easier to get. So that, I think, is just a perfect storm for these sorts of outbreaks.
16: In fact, just last week, as many kids were returning to school, President Trump held a high-profile event in the Oval Office where he blamed autism on vaccines and signed a new executive order calling for children to get fewer vaccinations. He also ordered the Justice Department to pressure states to make it easier for parents to opt out of school vaccinations. Many public health experts were hoping that the new CDC director, Dr. Erica Schwartz, would help counter these anti-vaccine messages. But Schwartz has been silent on the president's calls. The CDC released the new data with just a three-sentence email. In previous years, federal officials would issue a detailed scientific report, often along with a public call for more parents to vaccinate their kids. But no federal official, including Dr. Schwartz, said anything to try to boost childhood vaccinations. NPR requested comment from the administration and an interview with Dr. Schwartz, but got no response. Rob Stein, NPR News.
5: The U.S. is scheduled to impose new 50% tariffs on Canada, hitting about $20 billion worth of goods. Trade negotiations to head off those tariffs between the neighboring countries have been going on for weeks. Canada's Prime Minister Mark Carney and President Trump spoke by phone Monday afternoon. That's according to Carney's office. But so far, the two countries have not reached a resolution. NPR's Emily Feng is tracking this story. Hey there, Emily.
18: Hello.
5: Hey, so we've seen multiple rounds of tariff fights between the U.S. and Canada since Trump returned to the White House. Explain what would be included in this latest threatened round.
18: So you're totally right. There's been this back and forth of tariffs from both countries. This round, the U.S. Trade Representative says, is retaliation for Canadian tariffs on American goods. Those tariffs were in response to an even earlier round of U.S. tariffs last year. So The tariffs we're talking about today are potentially 50% tariffs on Canadian goods ranging from cement to wine to hockey sticks. That would cover about $20 billion worth of goods, which sounds like a lot. But in reality, it's just about 5% of total Canadian exports to the U.S. Overall, I should note, trade between the U.S. and Canada is still mostly tariff-free because of a North American trade agreement called the USMCA that was signed during Trump's first term. But these potential tariffs would also not apply to Canadian exports on things like critical minerals and fish. But the real significance of these proposed tariffs are symbolic.
5: Symbolic? How?
18: So if they take effect tomorrow, they could further jeopardize that all-important North American trade agreement I just mentioned between the U.S. and its two largest trading partners. That's Canada and Mexico. And the U.S. is currently reviewing a renewal of that agreement. I spoke to Gary Hofbauer about this. He's a trade expert and fellow at the Peterson Institute for International Economics. That's a nonpartisan think tank in Washington. And he says this kind of uncertainty about the trade agreement puts one of the U.S.'s most important trade agreements on what he describes as life support.
19: What this does, it puts a real cloud on economic integration within North America, because as a firm, you do not know whether, you know, the system is going to exist next year or the year after.
18: And that uncertainty would further strain a political relationship that's already fraying with Canada.
20: Further strain it. How bad are relations?
18: They're pretty bad. I mean, remember that Trump talked repeatedly about annexing Canada as the 51st state of America? That was not well received in Canada. And he had this to say about Canada earlier this month.
21: Canada. Canada's nasty. They are. They're nasty. People think Canada, they're nasty. People, I love the people, but they're nasty. Nasty leadership.
18: So it's rhetoric like this that's put political pressure on Carney in Canada to push back against Trump. This month, the leader of Canada's opposition party urged Carney to show backbone on trade negotiations, basically not to concede to U.S. demands, for example, to get rid of Canadian tariffs on American dairy and cars. And that is partially what has stalled trade talks.
20: Well, and we're now in the last hours, right? Before tomorrow's deadline, where do negotiations stand?
18: Canada's Carney has called negotiations delicate and intense. He has argued that the tariffs on Canada lead to higher prices for Americans at a time when inflation and a war with Iran have already bumped up the cost of consumer goods. For example, Carney has said U.S. tariffs already in place on Canadian aluminum exported to the U.S. have led to aluminum prices to jump more than 50% for Americans. Trump has pushed back, saying these tariffs are necessary to make American goods more competitive.
20: That's NPR's Emily Fang. Thank you.
18: Thank you.
4: Juneau, Alaska avoided catastrophe last week during what's called a glacial outburst flood. Each year, glacial melt caused by climate change fills up a pool until it bursts out into a river that runs through the suburban valley below. The past three summers have brought disastrous flooding, and the U.S. Army Corps of Engineers is working on a long-term solution. Alex Solomon of member station KTOO reports.
22: Floods on the Mendenhall River due to the glacial outburst were minor until a few years ago, when a couple of dozen homes were damaged. In 2024, about 300 homes flooded. Since then, the city has erected temporary HESCO barriers made of sand that have helped protect the town. And this year, just two households saw minor flooding. Last week, Jeff Garman pumped flood water from a small pool that had formed in his backyard. He's a meteorologist for the National Weather Service in Juneau, and he lives on the river. In 2025, his bottom floor flooded when water leaked through the barriers. But this year, the floodwater didn't come up as high, and the barriers held.
23: We're fortunate this year we didn't have an atmospheric river going into this. I think that was our saving grace.
22: Atmospheric rivers are storms that can bring a lot of water to the region at any time of year and raise the river. Glaciologists say that human-caused climate change created this threat. As two local glaciers melted, a basin of water dammed by ice formed and grew. Each summer, when the dam breaks, it releases the water and creates the flood. Eventually, the Mendenhall Glacier could retreat so much that the basin disappears, and this flooding threat won't exist anymore. But that could take an estimated 25 years.
24: We don't need HESCO barriers for dozens of years. We need a long-term solution.
22: That's city manager Katie Kester at a recent press conference. Officials don't know how high the water could get in future years, and they're concerned that it could top the barriers someday, or launch a tree through a barrier, which could create a flash flood. This year, about 2,000 homes were in the evacuation zone. 2026 might mark a big shift in planning a long-term solution. The day after the flood, the Army Corps announced that it's soliciting bids to drain the basin. Here's Brigadier General Cleet Getz at that same press conference.
25: We'll hold a series of what we call pitch briefings. Really, if you've seen the show Shark Tank, think that. Where we'll have those meetings with industry, and from there, we'll select the best qualified to form an agreement with to design this.
22: The Army Corps previously said the best way to drain the basin would be a tunnel that would steadily channel water out like a bathtub drain. They estimated it would cost between $613 million and $1 billion. Officials haven't specified that the solution will be a tunnel, and they haven't specified how construction will be funded. They plan to choose a contractor by the end of the year. For NPR News, I'm Alex Solomon in Juneau.
0: Way far away from there. And Houston, it's All Things Considered here on your NPR station, News 88.7. 94 Fahrenheit, 34 Celsius heat index readings, now a tasty 107 and 42 right now here at the UH campus. I'm David Pittman, out on the roads, got a wreck on the Grand Parkway, 99 eastbound direction at Glenlock Forest. It was in the left lane. It's now been moved onto the left shoulder. You're going to be solid from 249. And still a couple of stalled semis, one westbound 225 at Tidal, the other northbound West Sam at Tanner.
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4: From NPR News, this is All Things Considered. I'm Juana Summers.
20: And I'm Mary Louise Kelly. Work on a border wall is underway inside a Native American reservation in Arizona. That is after a federal judge denied a request to stop it last Friday. This is part of a bigger effort to expand the border wall, an effort that includes land inside a nearby national monument and cherished wildlands near Tucson. Elisa Resnick of KJZZ reports.
26: We're on a bumpy dirt road winding through open desert inside Oregon Pipe Cactus National Monument, headed to Quito Baquito Springs. 76-year-old Marlene Vasquez used to make this trip as a little girl.
27: We would go the old way and come out right up by Quito Baquito.
26: Vasquez is Hiachit Atham. It's a tribe that used to live at Quito Baquito. The spring drains into a pond that now sits about 200 feet from the border. Vasquez would visit the graves of family members buried here with her grandmother.
27: She would be doing everything to fight from them entering and disturbing that area because that was their home.
26: A 30-foot steel wall was installed at Quito Baquito under the first Trump administration, despite huge protests. And now, federal authorities are preparing to build a parallel steel wall, part of a mega project made up of roads, lighting, and surveillance technology. Aaron Cooper is with the nonprofit International Sonoran Desert Alliance. He and Vasquez are some of a few dozen community members coming to visit the site before construction.
28: We know very little. Information is not free-flowing.
3: and Department of Homeland Security is not forthcoming with what they're planning to do.
26: A U.S. Customs and Border Protection spokesperson says the department will work with federal agencies to protect Quito Baquito, and the second wall there will be built within a 60-foot stretch of land. The Tejon Atam Nation is adjacent to Organ Pipe Cactus National Monument. It shares 62 miles of border with Mexico. There is currently no border wall on the reservation.
8: That's the last piece of area that we're trying to hold on to.
26: Tejon Atam Nation Chairman Verlin Jose says the border wall disregards tribal sovereignty. After a judge ruled against its lawsuit, the tribe says it's still assessing its legal options. But Jose says he believes the case will make it to the Supreme Court.
8: The damage is done, and the damage will be done again with the secondary wall.
26: About 90 miles east, protesters are camping out in and near a centuries-old cottonwood tree where the parallel walls are currently under construction, part of contracts worth more than $1 billion. Three cottonwood trees were torn down there in July that environmentalists estimate were up to 250 years old.
10: How you doing up there?
26: Kate Scott is talking to another protester sitting in a big wooden platform high in the last tree's thick branches.
10: I'm good. Okay, baby, just checking on you.
26: They call the tree the grandmother, and they're occupying it to keep it from being cut down. Remnants of the other cottonwoods sit piled up in the dirt road where big construction trucks barrel past.
10: I feel that our grandmother stands for our entire borderlands right now and the destruction that's happening.
26: Back at Quito Baquito, a pair of tribal members sing at the edge of the pond. The steel wall is stark against the orange sunset behind them. Marlene Vasquez, the Hiachet Atam elder, says she worries what will happen next.
27: We need to go ask for help from our creator. Help us with our cause.
26: The National Park Service has closed the road to Quito Baquito in anticipation of new wall construction. For NPR News, I'm Elisa Resnick in Tucson.
12: After killing millions of animals worldwide, the highly contagious H5N1 avian flu has arrived in Australia and New Zealand. Experts warn it could push some unique and native species to extinction. Christina Kukulia reports from Melbourne.
13: Gentle waves lap the shore at sunset in Bayside, Melbourne, to reveal one of the city's cutest attractions. The breakwater at the end of the main pier is home to some 1,400 little penguins. Ecologist Tiana Preston is among experts warning the deadly H5N1 bird flu virus that's been spreading in Australia in the last several weeks could wipe out up to 40% of their colony.
14: It's that sort of behaviour where they're coming into contact with each other a lot that makes them particularly vulnerable.
13: A recent Australian government assessment has found nearly one in five native birds and mammals are at high, very high or extremely high risk from the virus. Of the more than 2,000 species examined, several are already critically endangered and the report states unlikely to survive infection, and hundreds are at risk of being severely depleted.
15: We could have a greatly accelerated push to extinction for a lot of species.
13: That's Carol Booth, a conservation and biosecurity policy expert with the group Invasive Species Australia.
15: 87% of our mammals are found nowhere else and almost half our bird species, which means if we lose them here, they're gone globally.
13: A risk acknowledged by the Australian government, which says mass wildlife deaths are now inevitable, less than 2 months after the first mainland case was detected. Biosecurity measures are being tightened around the country. Australia will also follow New Zealand's lead and vaccinate some native birds in captivity, says Environment Minister Murray Watt.
17: We're taking this step now because, of course, the situation regarding bird flu in Australia is escalating.
13: New Zealand aims to vaccinate 300 wild and captive birds from the country's five most threatened species, like the flightless nocturnal kakapo parrot. Ash Murphy is a biosecurity manager with the New Zealand government's Department of Conservation.
28: The risk in New Zealand is some of our species are so low that a decline might be impossible to recover from.
13: But experts say the vaccine alone is not enough to defend native species against the virus, and more needs to be done. For NPR News, I'm Christina Kukulia in Melbourne, Australia.
20: A longtime mail order business has announced it will take its final orders next month. Columbia House sent generations of music lovers running to check the mailbox. It promoted mail order deals that sounded almost too good to be true, as you can hear in this TV ad.
5: Any 12 records or tapes, one penny. Or any six compact discs for $1. Either way you look at it, it's a small price to pay for one giant chunk of music.
16: Those deals had a catch. After the initial shipment, you were part of the club and had to buy more albums at regular club price. Columbia House would also ship you unsolicited releases in the mail unless you sent back a reply card refusing the offer.
20: The record club launched in 1955. As technology changed, it pivoted from vinyl to reel-to-reel, 8 tracks to cassette tapes, and finally CDs and DVDs. At its peak in the 1990s, it had millions of members. It was pulling in $1.4 billion in revenue. And as it proclaimed in this jingle, it was big enough to entertain America.
16: The club eventually abandoned music in 2010 to focus on DVDs. And though Columbia House survived multiple corporate restructuring and even a 2015 bankruptcy, now even its mail order DVD sales are coming to an end.
20: End of an era. A message on its website reads, after September 15th, 2026, the Columbia House will no longer be accepting new orders. YouTuber Channel 33RPM first spotted the notice and a call to Columbia House's customer service line confirmed the news.
16: And this is NPR News.
0: And at 6:29, you've been listening to All Things Considered on News Hit 87. We're a minute away from Marketplace, but first back out to the freeways. Got a wreck on the South Loop eastbound direction of Fannin. 2 left lanes taken up. Still with the problem, 99 Grand Parkway eastbound of Glenlock Forest. It's backed up from 249 and with the stalled semis. Westbound 225 at Tidal and northbound West Sam at Tanner.
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21: In Los Angeles, I'm Kai Rizdahl. Tuesday today, 18 August. Good as it always is to have you along, everybody. 30 years is a long time. It is a long time in life, and it is a long time in financial markets. But all of a sudden, that 30-year time frame seems very, very close at hand. I am talking here about 30-year bonds, government bonds in particular, the yields on which, the interest rates they have to pay, right? The yields are honestly getting a little alarming. We have touched on this a couple of times in the past couple of weeks. We're going to do it again today with Robin Brooks. He is a senior fellow at the Brookings Institution. Robin, welcome back to the program.
22: So great to be with you, Kai. Thanks for having me on.
21: All right. I'm going to quote you back to yourself from the socials today. Global bond markets, you wrote, have caught fire. Reckless fiscal policy is catching up with governments. Emphasis there on governments, many of them. 30-year yields, long bond yields are up all around the planet. What's going on?
22: So long-term yields are different from the kind of policy rate that the Fed sets, right? So when we have a Fed meeting, the Fed sets short-term interest rates. Long-term interest rates are very different because they incorporate risk premia. Of course, 30 years, as you said in your intro, that's a very long horizon. So financial markets over that long horizon price risk premia for inflation, for policy uncertainty, for the amount of debt that you have. And so what we've seen the last couple of days, and honestly over the past year, is that these long-term yields have risen massively, most of all in places that are highly indebted or politically dysfunctional. So places like Japan, France, the UK, Italy, and of course also the United States.
1: So it is a global situation. We've touched on the fiscal irresponsibility of some of those countries, including this one. I want to run through a couple of other possible causes. AI companies are borrowing trillions and trillions and trillions of dollars. Maybe that was one too many trillions, but you know what I mean. There is, however, only so much capital to be invested. Could that be part of the challenge, that AI borrowing is competing with this necessary government borrowing?
22: So, Kai, I think you're totally right. There's many things that are driving what's been going on lately. If you look at when did long-term yields start to rise big time, in the most recent episode that we're seeing right now, it was after the most recent Fed meeting. So that was on July 29th. The Federal Reserve kept rates on hold. And so markets here are worried that there's something wrong with monetary policy. And honestly, they're worried about the politicization of the Federal Reserve, that the Fed is keeping rates low because people feel like it's under the influence of Trump. The other thing, obviously, that's happening lately is that it feels like oil prices are going back up again. And so bond markets obviously don't like that because they think it leads to inflation. But the bigger issue that you're mentioning is, you know, in the end, there is a finite pool of capital. All the AI investment, the hyperscalers and so on, everyone's chasing after the same amount of money. What I would say in terms of differentiating these different factors is, in the end, yields have risen most for countries that are most highly indebted. So that tells you this is about some kind of sovereign risk premium.
1: All right. So let me back you up to the Federal Reserve. And you have been clear that you think some of the criticism of Warsh is unwarranted. And that's a a whole different podcast for us to get into. But is it possible that part of this reaction is an uncertainty premium related to the Federal Reserve, that the bond markets just don't know what he's thinking? You know?
22: Yeah, I mean, I think the bond markets tend to react quite strongly to if the Fed is easing with this president in the White House. So we saw a similar thing last summer, Jackson Hole, almost a year ago, August 22nd, Jay Powell announced, well, he didn't announce, but he gave a speech that was incredibly dovish and basically said, in so many words, we're going to ease. And we saw a very similar steepening, which means long-term yields rise more than short-term yields, steepening in the yield curve that we're seeing now. So markets here are incredibly sensitive to the perception that monetary policy is dominated by politics, Kai.
1: Super quick, we got like 30 seconds. How worried are you, scale of like 1 to 10, about the bond, you know, all of this stuff? Better question, Kai. Ask a better question. You know what I mean?
22: So if you look at the 10-year, right, we're at 4.7. Doesn't seem very worrying. It gets more worrying if you look at the 10-year yield 10 years forward. So that's what markets price implicitly in longer-term yields 10 years from now, and that's 6%. If you then factor in that so many other countries like Japan, like some European countries, are artificially keeping their yields down via their central banks, then things start to look really worrying. So on a scale from 1 to 10, I'm a 6 or a 7.
1: All right, we'll take a 6 or a 7 for now. We'll call me when you get to like a 9, and then we'll have you back, all right?
22: Thanks,
1: Robin,
22: for having
1: Brooks,
22: me on.
1: He's at the Brookings Institution. We'll see you. Wall Street today, bonds we talked about, obviously. Tech stocks got beat up a little bit. Everything else down-ish. Details, numbers, when we get there.

0: Data is all well and good. I think we point that out not infrequently on this program, but it's what happens behind the data that actually drives this economy. And here is today's Exhibit A. Housing starts. Literally, the number of homes on which construction was begun dropped in July down 13.5% from the same month a year ago. So said the Census Bureau this morning. And that is obviously the data of which we're talking about today. What is happening behind it is that the picture is also kind of sour in the home improvement sector. Home Depot reported earnings today, and the takeaway was business is generally okay, but the company is worried about what it calls the frozen housing market. Marketplace's Kristen Schwab has more on what we can learn about the housing market through the eyes of Home Depot.
1: Home Depot has been consistently outperforming its own corporate guidance for a long time now, but not exactly because the retailer is thriving. It's more like the company has been setting its expectations low. Jamie Katz is an equity analyst at Morningstar.
2: I think, you know, there must be some lumpiness that exists out there in demand that isn't giving leaders confidence.
1: Pending home sales are down, housing starts are down. Meanwhile, mortgage rates are up and seem kind of stuck there. The average rate on a 30-year fixed is 6.67%, according to Freddie Mac.
2: It's been sort of a sideways struggle.
1: That sideways struggle isn't just about the people who can't afford to buy. It's about the people who can't afford to sell. David Zhang is a finance professor at Rice University.
3: A lot of people still have mortgages that are, you know, below 3% in rates.
1: 20% of mortgages sit below an interest rate of 3%. Half of all mortgages sit below 4%. And yeah, eventually people will give up those rates. They'll change jobs, they'll divorce, they'll have kids.
3: I think in the long run, these things will all resolve itself in the next year. Yeah, it seems tough to see.
1: Home Depot seems to agree. 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Brad Thomas is a retail analyst at KeyBank Capital Markets.
4: Right now, the majority of the industry is being driven by repair work.
1: People sitting on those low mortgage rates are spending on renovations, which Home Depot says is the kind of business keeping the company performance okay.
4: They do believe that over the long run, that the housing market is a good place to be.
1: I mean, they kind of have to. Their business depends on it. I'm Kristen Schwab for Marketplace.

0: This is a big week for big retailer earnings. After Home Depot today, we're going to get Target and TJX and Lowe's tomorrow, Walmart on Thursday. One might imagine that this is a really challenging environment for those giant multi-channel retailers. They sell all kinds of different products and rely on a broad swath of consumers to drive their sales, even as the companies deal with higher transportation costs and staggered supply chains and, yes, still tariffs. Also, those consumers themselves are facing sharply higher gas prices, high interest rates, stagnant wages compared to inflation. Also, sluggish job market. We talked about that a bunch. Turns out, though, as Marketplace's Mitchell Hartman reports, big retail's doing all right.
1: Overall, the markets had a stellar run of second quarter financial results, says Sam Stovall at CFRA Research. And that extends to the big box chains selling stuff to America's beleaguered consumers.
2: Retailers are actually doing relatively well. Consumer staples merchandise category, which holds Walmart, Target, Costco, it is up about 9% for the year.
1: Though it's a bit of a mixed bag. Sellers of some big ticket items are struggling.
2: Automotive retail, 14% decline in earnings. Home furnishing retail, 10% decline. But apparel has been up 10%.
1: He says it's discount retailers who are getting the most love from cash-strapped consumers.
2: When times get a bit challenging, consumers tend to trade down. They are going to go to a Walmart rather than a Macy's.
1: And actually, some higher-end consumers are making that trade too, says Samir Samana at the Wells Fargo Investment Institute.
3: You've seen Walmart and Target start to kind of go upmarket, at least compete for wallet share. You know, it could be that even the upper end of the K is feeling some stress.
1: He attributes that to slowing stock market gains and layoff announcements in tech and middle management. Given all the economic stresses consumers and retailers face right now, Samana isn't overly impressed with the sector's performance.
3: I think what you're seeing in a lot of the consumer discretionary stocks is kind of this sigh of relief that it could have been worse. And somehow, some way, consumers are still finding dollars in the couch cushions, so to speak, to go out and spend.
1: He says that could change. If consumers start acting the way they say they feel, which is pretty bleak about the economy and their own financial prospects, the run of good results for retailers could peter out. I'm Mitchell Hartman for Marketplace.

0: Retail is, as Mitchell was just reminding us, a mixed bag these days. Retail and other sales of almost all kinds. Data from Nielsen IQ shows total alcohol sales are down more than 3% year over year. People are just drinking less. At the same time, though, just because consumers are pulling back now doesn't mean things can't or won't change, so businesses have to anticipate. Mallory and Amber Pollock run Backwards Distilling Company. That's a family-owned wholesale and tasting room business in Casper, Wyoming.
1: This is Amber. We just opened a second tasting room in Laramie, Wyoming in May, and that's been consuming most of our time and bandwidth.
2: This is Mallory. Laramie's a couple hours away, so Amber's gone, which puts me in charge, and then you realize how you're each other's right-hand person. And so that was exhausting. But the family has been running back and forth to fix things and install things and all that jazz. But we're kind of settling into a rhythm now.
1: Also, that was like prime time for tariffs. And so that definitely made the build more expensive than it would have been otherwise. But I think the location for us clinched it. It was like, yes, let's just go ahead with it.
2: It's really neat down there. It's got a patio, which this space up here does not. We're headed into football season. We're like the closest spot to the stadium to get a cocktail. So we're curious as to what that looks like for our fall.
1: Also, I feel like there's so much uncertainty that it's kind of hard to wait for a like smoother waters. Because you're like, well, when is that going to come? Between tariffs and freight and all of our packaging, that is the thing that's probably the largest challenge in terms of cost. We just looked at shipment on a pallet that used to be maybe $300 or $400. This most recent quote was $900 to ship one single pallet of bottles. It's not like a really easy thing to do necessarily to just switch up a supplier, but definitely has to be on the table now. Wholesale's not great. Where we saw growth was in our tasting room. And it was interesting that it was kind of almost offset the wholesale. So I was very happy to just be, you know, net nothing. My parents would like to retire. And so I think that's the ultimate like hope too with this second location is that it provides additional revenue that will hopefully mean that we can bring on some other positions. So that's been really exciting.
2: No one's volunteering anymore. Everyone's on payroll. Rent is getting paid in two locations. It's good
1: stuff.
2: Now.
1: Good stuff.
0: Mallory and Amber Pollock, Backwards Distilling Company, is the company. 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

0: Coming up.
1: We're afraid of being disagreeable.
0: Where's the fun in that, huh? First, though, let's do the numbers. Well, here you go. Dow Industrial's off 116 points today. 0.2%, finished at 53,343. The NASDAQ tumbled 355 points, 1.3%, 26,289. The S&P 500 down 53 points, 0.7%, 7691 there. Kristen Schwab was telling us about Home Depot. Shares dipped 0.1% on the day. Lowe's, which reports tomorrow, as I said, setting up Mitchell's piece, fell 0.1% as well. Wayfair dropped 1.3%. Klarna, purveyor of buy now, pay later services, cut its full-year revenue guidance today. The Stockholm-based company blamed economic conditions in its biggest market, which is not, as it turns out, Sweden, but rather Germany. Klarna plummeted almost 23%. Rival Affirm Holdings sank 1.3% on the day. Bond prices up. The yield on the 10-year T-note, as Robin Brooks was saying, 4.70%. But as he was also saying, think about the 10-year over the next 10 years. Inflation expectations, gang. 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
3: This is Marketplace. I'm Kai Rizdahl. The cattle herd in this country right now is smaller than it's been since the early 1950s. Our population, human, of course, is more than twice as big. So the beef-eating public, in accordance with the law of supply and demand, is dealing with double-digit inflation in its meat of choice. This is a problem for meat packers, too, the companies that turn cows into steaks and roasts and burgers. Smaller herds mean less business for slaughterhouses, and packing plants have indeed closed this year, one in Nebraska, another in Wisconsin, and last week Tyson announced it's going to be closing a plant in Illinois. Marketplace's Caitlin Tan takes it from there.
4: David Anderson remembers visiting a meat packing plant in high school.
5: I'm going to put it this way. Meat packing plants are not for the faint of heart.
4: It's a slaughterhouse.
5: So the animals walk in, right? But they ain't walking out.
4: Anderson is now a professor at Texas A&M, and he says over the last few years, fewer cattle have been walking into plants every year.
5: We had a packing capacity that was built for 130 million head of cattle, and today we're down at 88 million or whatever the number is.
4: It's actually 86 million. Lynn Tonzer at Kansas State University says that makes meat packers' operating costs jump.
6: You can only do that for so long before some business adjustment is going to be made, whether that is shrinking the number of shifts, not running on Saturdays, maybe eventually closing a facility.
4: Which is what we're seeing. Cattle heading to fewer large-scale packing plants.
6: The day after one facility closes, every other facility in the system runs a little more efficiently.
4: Plenty of cattle walking in and conveyor lines full of carcasses, which is good for meat packers' margins. But this all could have implications in a few years.
7: The lack of these facilities could get us into a spot where we run out of capacity pretty quick.
4: Josh Maples is at Mississippi State University.
7: But the cattle sector is incredibly cyclical. You know, we go through periods of declining supplies and then increasing supplies.
4: Inevitably, he says the national cattle herd will get bigger again.
7: You know, having enough packer capacity to process that is key to getting that amount of beef flowing through the system ultimately to the consumer.
4: Like making sure that there's enough ground beef for your burger and steak for your grill, because he says Americans' demand for beef doesn't seem to be going anywhere. I'm Caitlin Tan for Market.

0: When was the last time you saw a car that wasn't either gray or black or white? Chances are you would remember because it probably stuck out. The share of new cars in some kind of grayscale color rose from 60% in 2004 to 80%, 80% in 2023. Analogous things are happening with house colors, both interior and exterior. We are in, Amok Dimri wrote in The Atlantic the other day, a color recession. Welcome to the program. Good to have you on.
1: Thanks so much for having me.
0: This color recession thing, what is that?
1: It's a problem, Kai. It really is just what I call the lack of color in society today. You know, since the start of the 21st century, homes, cars, appliances have become gray or beige, black or white, and people seem

0: really afraid of using color.
1: Okay, why?
0: It's a larger culture of risk aversion, frankly. A lot of people are worried about the resale value of a car or house. And when color becomes less of an expression of personal taste than an investment, then people are afraid of getting that investment wrong. And gray is so inoffensive that you never worry that someone's not going to buy your house or car because it's gray.
1: Yeah, well, number one, you're talking to a guy who owns a red house, so there's that. But also, number two, it's boring. I mean, there will be people who will yell at me about this, but grays and whites and all the just beiges and stuff, they're all just boring. And have we, like, lost the fun in our color palette?
0: I think we have. I think the larger culture of us being afraid to experiment with color because we're afraid of how it might work on the resale market is impacting the way our built environment looks. You know, I talked to one woman who's in Arkansas, and she was stressing over what color to paint her house. And I said, what are the options that you're torn between? And it wasn't blue or green. It was 30 different shades of white. And she couldn't pick one because she was afraid if one might not age as well as the others.
1: Come on. Really?
0: It's true. 30 shades of white. And there's many more out there. You know, Sherwin-Williams is a paint company, and their list of the top 50 most popular colors for the home includes shades like agreeable gray and passive. And I think agreeable gray is really epitomizing the current moment
1: we're in.
0: We're afraid of being disagreeable.
1: Also, I read in this piece, Pantone basically named white the color of the year.
0: Cloud dancer, as they say. You might call it white.
1: Yes. So look, let's get to sort of the marketplace brass tacks of this thing. We talked about it as an investment, as in resale value. Is it are the beiges and the whites and the grays like cheaper to make and produce and all that?
0: Yeah, it's a good question. In some industries, like the auto industry, experts told me that they use gray because it's easier to standardize the product. So for the manufacturers on some ends, that is the case. But for consumers largely, I mean, grays are not cheaper as a product to buy. They just seem like the ones that are the safest.
1: So what do you think? Are we trapped here in this very beige and gray and 30 different colors of white colorscape? or is this going to change? Because as you point out in this piece, actually, this trend has been happening for a while.
0: That's true. For now, it looks like the trend is here to stay. You know, color experts I spoke to across various industries told me that the biggest hope we have of getting color back is by sneaking it into shades of gray. Now, you might ask what this looks like. You know, Axalta is a car painting company, and their executives recently picked Solar Boost as their car color of the year, also known as orange. But they told me that they didn't actually expect that many Solar Boost cars to roll off the assembly line this year. They just hope that it might change the shade of gray in cars to be a little brighter.
1: One step at a time. I'm Odimri. He's at The Atlantic. Great piece. Thanks so much for your time.
0: Thank you, Guy.

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1: This final note on the way out today, which I am completely sure is this week's sign the apocalypse is upon us, saw this on Axios that Google has bought, out of Spirit Airlines bankruptcy proceedings, all of the now defunct carrier's emails, calendar data, chats, documents, spreadsheets, marketing materials, HR documents, project management information, financial databases, audits, and presentations. Google says everything's going to be anonymized, no personal identifiers in there. Now, why, you might ask, does Google want all of that stuff? Quoting the company's statement, it can be helpful in improving our products and AI models. In other words, they're going to use it to train their AI. Hey, does anybody remember when Google's mantra was, don't be evil? I do. Jordan Menges, Anil Maharaj, Janet Wynn, Olga Oxman, and Virginia K. Smith are the digital team. I'm Kai Rizdal. We will see you tomorrow, everybody. This is APM.
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7: The Lincoln, having deployed on November 21st, was expected to get back to San Diego in May. And they've been extended, I think, twice at this point, and they do not have any date for when they're going to get home.
8: I'm Rachel Abrams. That's coming up on The Daily from The New York Times.
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11: Live from NPR News in Washington, I'm Ryland Barton. Two tankers transiting the Strait of Hormuz were attacked this week, killing one crew member. NPR's Quill Lawrence reports.
12: The two ships were trying to run the strait near the coast of Oman, across the narrow passage from Iran, when they came under attack by unknown projectiles. According to the United Kingdom Maritime Trade Operations Center, an international shipping security organization. Before the U.S. and Israel launched a war on Iran in February, about 20% of the world's petroleum came through the Strait of Hormuz, along with many other key commodities. Now, only a few ships are risking it, as Iran is demanding compensation for passage, and the U.S. is enforcing a blockade on Iranian ports. Oman is a U.S. ally that has mediated disputes in the past, but President Trump threatened to bomb Oman this week if it, quote, gets in the way. Quill Lawrence, NPR News.
11: The Trump administration has moved to repeal a rule that banned logging on tens of millions of acres of national forests. NPR's Kirk Sigler reports the public has 30 days to comment.
13: This rescission of the 2001 roadless rule was widely expected. President Trump's Forest Service, along with the timber industry, has argued that restrictions on new road building have severely hindered the U.S. government's ability to thin and log forests with the goal of preventing wildfires and smoke, like that's been engulfing much of the country again this summer. But the Forest Service is behind its own targets on treating forests in areas where roads are already built, and environmentalists are calling the overturning of the rule a giveaway to industry. Meanwhile, it's still not clear how interested timber companies are in most of these pristine forests. They're hard and expensive to get to, and often very controversial to log. Kirk Ziegler, NPR News, Missoula, Montana.
11: A federal judge heard opening statements today in the lawsuit brought by four attorneys general against Facebook parent company Meta. It's the latest in a string of cases seeking to hold social media companies accountable for alleged harms against young people. KQED's Rachel Miro has more.
14: Social media platforms developers have long argued successfully that federal law protects them from claims made on free speech grounds. But plaintiffs are drawing blood at the state level with the new consumer product cases like those brought against tobacco companies. Judges in both New Mexico and Los Angeles have already ordered big damages. Appeals are pending.
11: KQED's Rachel Miro reporting. In Florida, Democratic Congresswoman Debbie Wasserman Schultz has won re-election in a new Florida district after Republicans redrew the congressional map. That's according to a race call from the Associated Press. Some voters expressed concern that her primary win could lessen black representation in Congress. Her main opponent was former Congresswoman Sheila Sherfalus McCormick, who resigned from the seat in April while facing an ethics investigation. Primary elections are also happening in Alaska and Wyoming today. Wall Street pulled further back from its all-time high today. This is NPR News.